0: Now we're getting to the bottom of everything.
1: It's time for Mother Angelica.
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0: You call that a failure? I call it a great success.
1: Here's Father Joseph and Doug Keck.
4: Well, the phones are ringing once again, and Mother Angelica is answering the call from her classic TV shows of the 80s and the 90s, and I'm Doug Keck. As always, along with my cohort here, our network chaplain and my good friend, Father Joseph Mary Wolfe. Always great to be with you, Father.
5: And with you, too. And recently, I was at the shrine, and I saw this family drive up, a Hispanic family. And this little girl gets out with a pink dress and a blue sash, just like the child Jesus, you know, dressed just exactly like the child Jesus. And it was just so delightful to see that. It's a beautiful tradition in the Hispanics. And I remember there was a woman who lived near Bogota for a time. She said that they would often do that. They would dress up as they went to the child Jesus shrine in Bogota, Colombia. So what remarkable things, you know, God did through Mother at the shrine in Hanceville, and it continues to be a place of pilgrimage and so many blessings for so many people.
4: Right, and the idea of so many people being touched more than we'll ever know, at least on this side. Topics for today: Did Our Lady Die? When What You Want in Prayer Doesn't Happen? St. Joseph, a Man of Great Action, and God Wants You to Put in Some Effort. Really? I thought he just, I thought you just kind of say, Lord, you know what I want. I don't even tell you what I want.
5: Yeah. You know, it's really delightful. This is the first time I heard this story of Mother Angelica's father's death. And what a surprise she received when she got the news of her father's death. And so we can never really predict how God is going to find a way for the good of a soul, for the salvation of a soul. And she said something in here I think is important for us to hear. She said conversion and praying for conversion is one of the hardest things because it takes perseverance.
4: Right, absolutely. And a word we used to always hear in the old confirmation days, fortitude. And that idea that whatever you do, keep praying for that person because you don't know what impact it's going to have. And her story is really, it's almost like a Padre Pio-like story.
5: Yeah, right? It really is. Recently, I was talking with a mother. I've talked to her over the years, and she was just grieved over her son's life. Just really horrible with drugs and so many other things. And I was surprised. I had a conversation with this young man, and there's an older man who he's working for that's kind of been a father figure that's kind of led him out of that darkness to a better place. So God wants the good of every soul. We just have to persevere in our prayers.
4: Right, but an important thing is for us to remember that it does take effort on our side as well. And keep at it. God wants you to put in effort.
0: We have a call from our audience, and I don't want to miss them. Hello?
6: Hi, Mother.
0: How are you?
6: Good, how are you?
0: Fine. And what is your question?
6: I have a husband who I've been praying for his conversion for about 2 years, the Rosary Divine Mercy Chaplet, and it just things just keep getting worse. And I don't understand why God won't change him so we could have a happy family, because my four-year-old daughter is suffering because he walked out again. And I just can't understand why God won't change him to keep praying for it. Like, wouldn't he want us to be a happy family instead of being this way?
0: Yeah. Well, it's very hard. Very hard. But perseverance again. See, that's part of fortitude, huh? Perseverance is part of fortitude. I have to keep on doing the same thing. No matter how I feel. Well, we're going to mess up once in a while. But at the same time, I keep trying. See, our Lord wants effort. He knows we're not always going to be successful. Effort. And so when somebody leaves like that, or that takes a lot of courage and a lot of strength. Don't ever feel that it's hopeless. And you know, when I became a religious, I used to pray for my father once in a while because I didn't know him that long, that much, but still, he did come. and see me in the monastery. He cried and told me to tell my mother he was sorry. A long time to succumb to that. A long time. When I found out he died, I called the hospital and I said, did a John Rizzo come in the hospital to jazz? He was dead on arrival. Well, my dear father had not been to Mass, I think. Maybe when he was married, and that's it. But I knew when he came to see me, he was sorry. Sincerely sorry. And I said, well, did anybody anoint him? Or she said, well, you know, she said that was a strange thing. She said, I was on duty at the time, and a priest came along in a brown habit. I said, brown habit? She said, yes, and anointed him. Well, I almost jumped out of my skin. A prayer answered at death. See, so never give up. Sometimes our prayers are only answered at death. And I really feel he was saved. Why? Because there was not a priest in my city of Canton, Ohio, in a brown habit anywhere. I don't know who anointed him, because he was already dead, so he couldn't go to confession. But somewhere along the line, you see, what seemed so hopeless was filled with hope. And I prayed for him. I was pretty sure he'd be in purgatory. So how do you know? Well, I don't. Who knows where anybody is? But considering whoever the priest was, God sent him for a reason. So never lose hope on anybody. Just don't expect it to be done in your time. That was such a surprise to me. I guess my prayer was not as filled with trust as it should have been. I don't know. But it happened. God heard me years ago. And he never forgets. See? So please don't stop. Whatever you're praying for, a conversion is the hardest. Like I said, the people are getting the graces you're praying for. They don't listen. In Italian, we say "coraggio d'osta." Simply means hard head. We had one of the patriarchs here not too long ago. Well, yeah, it was a couple of years ago, I guess. And he was on the show with one of the Eastern churches. And after the show, he said to me, "What was your father's nationality?" And I said, "Calabrese." "Oh," he said. "Testadura." I said, "Yeah, testadura." Which again means hard head. And he was talking to me. He wasn't talking to my father. He was talking to me when he said testadura. So, see, there's something. Why did I say that? That has nothing to do with the subject at hand. Anyway, whatever the reason, sometimes it takes time. Just don't stop. Don't get discouraged or disheartened. God has his time. And unfortunately, God so often has to wait for us to say yes.
4: And moving ahead, a topic that comes up quite a bit. Mm-hmm. Did Our Lady die? We hear different opinions. Mm-hmm. What was Mother's?
5: Yes, that she did, because she shared in everything that Christ endured. And I actually did a little research on our EWTN website. And they actually have a teaching by Pope John Paul II. It was on his Wednesday catechesis on the Blessed Virgin Mary. And he says the same thing, that having been closely associated with Christ's redemptive work, it was fitting for Mary to share the experience of death before partaking of the resurrection. And he continued, because some will bring up the pronouncement of Pope Pius XII, he mentions that he made no pronouncement on the question of Mary's death, Nevertheless, Pius XII did not intend to deny the fact of her death, but merely did not judge it opportune to affirm the solemnity of the death of the Mother of God. So that was his opinion, that because of her love, because she shared in everything, that she shared in his death too, and his resurrection, of course.
4: Right, and I like how Mother talks about her own, and she said, I have my own rendition of the scriptures here that work out to fit into my perspective on these things.
5: Mm-hmm. And that she makes a distinction too, you know, that our Lord ascended by his own power, but she was assumed by the Lord's power. So it wasn't something, you know, her assumption wasn't just on her own, ability, but it was something God had granted to her.
4: Mother also alludes to the fact that we all may be surprised, assuming we get to purgatory, mm-hmm. who else is there?
5: Yes. And so Bishop Sheen says the same thing, that there's going to be those three surprises that we're surprised to see. Some people we didn't expect, others we expected and weren't there, and that we're there.
4: That's right. And there'll be people who are surprised that we made it, right?
5: Right.
4: The question is, did Our Lady die?
0: We have another question. Hello?
2: Yes, Mother?
0: Yeah.
2: Good evening, Mother.
0: Good evening.
2: I have a question about Mary.
0: Okay.
2: When Mary was taken up to heaven, mm-hmm. did she already die, or was she taken before she died?
0: No, she was dead. See, Our Lady imitated her son all the way. She died. If you go to Jerusalem, you see her laid out. Of course, tradition and a lot of whatever says that, as usual, Thomas was late. And so they went to the tomb, and she wasn't there. She was raised into heaven by her son. See, our Lord raised himself, but Mary was assumed into heaven by the Lord. She didn't suddenly wake up and go on her own. See, that's the difference. Jesus rose on his own. The power of Jesus. On the third day, I shall rise. But Jesus, I'm sure, took her by the hand and said, come. And I'm sure that she must have appeared. And this is not in the book anywhere, so don't say Mother said Our Lady appeared to the apostles. I don't know. I'm just imagining she did. So don't make up stories. I do have my own rendition of scripture, but I think it makes it interesting anyway. But I'm sure she appeared to them. They knew she rose. She was assumed into heaven. So she died first, just like her son did, and then she was 3 days, and then the Lord assumed her into heaven. So, you should say, well, did she go to purgatory? No. There'd be no purgatory for her. You and me, yeah, we'll see each other over there. And you'll say, are you Mother Angelica? I say, yes. Ah, oh, I can't believe you're here with me in purgatory. Yep, and I'll tell you why I'm here in purgatory.
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7: When Jesus teaches, we are invited to ponder the unfathomable ways of God's justice and mercy. But these teachings are here for us only if we humble ourselves. But how do we do it? Find out next on Breaking the Bread. Echoing the complaint heard in last Sunday's readings, our first reading again presents a protest that God isn't fair. Why does he punish with death one who begins in virtue but ends up falling into iniquity, while granting life to the wicked one who turns away from sin? Jesus takes up the question in the parable in this Sunday's gospel. The first son represents the most serious sinners of Jesus' day, tax collectors and prostitutes, who by their sin at first refused to serve the Lord in his vineyard, the kingdom. At the preaching of John the Baptist, however, they repented and did what is right and just. The second son represents the leaders of Israel, who said that they would serve God in the vineyard, but then refused to believe John when he told them that they too must repent and produce good fruits as evidence of their repentance. Once again, this week's readings invite us to ponder the unfathomable ways of God's justice and mercy. He teaches his ways only to the humble, as we sing in this Sunday's psalm. And in the epistle, Paul presents Jesus as the model of that humility by which we come to know life's true path. Paul sings a beautiful hymn to the incarnation. Unlike Adam, the first man, who in his pride grasped at being God, the new Adam, Jesus, humbled himself to become a slave, obedient even unto death on the cross. In this, he has shown sinners, each and every one of us, the way back to the Father. We can only come to God to serve in his vineyard, the church, by having that same attitude as Christ. This is what Israel's leaders lacked. In their pride and vainglory, they presumed their superiority, that they had no further need to hear God's word or God's servants. But this ends up being the way to death. As God tells Ezekiel, we should always be emptying ourselves, seeking forgiveness for our sins and frailties, confessing on bended knee that God alone is Lord, to the glory of the Father, Son, and Holy Spirit. This is Scott Hahn for Breaking the Bread.
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4: And thank you so much for staying with us for part two of Mother Angelica Answering the Call. I'm Doug Keck, along with Father Joseph Mary Wolf. Next up, when what you want in prayer doesn't happen. Now, this is kind of typical for most of us, isn't it, Father?
5: Yes, but we have to realize that God is a father. So our fathers did not always say yes to us because we didn't always want what was good for ourselves. And they could see a little farther than we could, being older and more experienced. And, of course, our Heavenly Father sees all things. So sometimes he does say no or wait or not yet.
4: Right. It's not that you get what you're asking for. You get what you need, so to speak, to quote the old song. And there's always an answer. Sometimes we get it and we don't like it. Mm-hmm. And there's nothing wrong with continuing. I remember even Mother talking about the idea of should she pray for her own healing? At the time, right?
5: Yeah. And she says here, ask once a day, she thought. It reminded me of this book that I had read by a spiritual son of Padre Pio. His name was Adolfo Affetato. And he had this big exam. I think he was studying to be a lawyer. And he was asking Padre Pio to pray. And he said, well, just go to the chapel and send your guardian angel. So he went five times during that day to ask for Padre Pio's prayers, and he goes to see Padre Pio later, and he says, what do you think, I'm deaf? Why'd you send him five times? Once was enough. So Mother says, ask once a day. That's a good guideline for us, I think.
4: That's right. Our Lord is not hard of hearing. When what you desire in prayer doesn't happen.
0: We have a call. Hello?
10: Hello, Mother.
0: Hey, where are you from?
10: New York.
0: Oh, good. Now, what is your question?
10: My mother, in the book of Mark, chapter 11, verse 24, Jesus says, I give you my word, if you are ready to believe that you will receive whatever you ask for in prayer, it shall be done for you. And what do we do when you are ready to receive it, and you pray on it, and it doesn't happen?
0: God answered your prayer. He said, no. You know, we don't look at no answer as an answer, or it just isn't ready. Sometimes we pray for a conversion. But we have to realize, before our dear Lord, even God converts or gives people the grace is always there, they don't answer. It takes time for a person to admit they're in trouble, and they need time for that will that is so set against God sometimes to turn. It takes time. And that's fortitude. You can always ask for something with courage. And constant prayer is fine, but not nervous prayer. You know, like, I need this, Lord. I need it. I need it. I need it. I need it now. Yeah. I hope you weren't praying for patience. I need it now. See, we have to have that. You know what we took a couple of weeks ago was the gift of fear of the Lord, which filial fear, which doesn't mean we're scared to death or shaking in our boots. It means I love my Father in heaven, and I've asked him for something. I can drop it. He heard me the first time. Some people have some grave moral problems, and they really want to stop. They really want to quit. They really want to change. But their wills are weak. Why? Because they have been giving in all these years. It takes time. Whatever you're asking for, ask him once a day. You want to do that? Just once a day. Then go about your business, loving him, praising him, thanking him. And then, if he says yes or no, know for sure he is going to do the very, very best for you. We have a Father in heaven that is capable of anything and everything. But there are some things that God, I can't say he can't do, but if our dear Lord puts a square peg in a round hole, it's still a square peg. It's just in a round hole. He doesn't make the square peg round. Right? Well, some of us are in that position. We expect him to put a square peg in a round hole. Well, he will. It's still a square peg. Some people have square heads. They just don't answer. They're just not ready to change their lives. Whatever you're asking for, keep asking in a loving way and just say, Lord, I leave it to you. I can't do anything about this situation. Or I need conversion. I'm not making headway. But you're trying. You're making headway. You're trying. You want to change. You know you should change. Those are all graces from God. So maybe we're being answered and you don't know it. In either case, please keep praying, but not with impatience. If I know he loves me, and I think you know he loves you, if whatever you're asking for is his will, fine. If it isn't, fine too.
4: And closing out this week's program, near and dear to your heart, Father. The yes. Topic is St. Joseph, a man of great action.
5: Mm-hmm. Yeah, I've done a lot of reading about St. Joseph since he is my patron, of course. I'm so grateful to have him as a patron. And there's a lot we don't know about him, but we call him the patron of a happy death. So we call him that because we see him dying in the arms of Jesus and Mary. So he's not mentioned during the public life of our Lord. He's mentioned the last time when Jesus is 12 years old. So the tradition has been that he died in the arms of Jesus and Mary, perhaps before the public life of our Lord or sometime during the public life.
4: And certainly he stood by our Blessed Mother in those early days and obviously was mm-hmm. the protector of our Lord throughout.
5: Yeah, so just an important role that he would have been there. As Mother says, we're sure in God's providence that he would have been there throughout the young life of our Lord and taking care of Our Lady and providing for them. But perhaps, you know, when our Lord began his public ministry, that his role was complete. Mm-hmm. And So we know he's a great man of action, but also prayer.
4: Right, and really a great example for all fathers. St. Joseph.

0: by the church have said he died before the ministry, the 3 years of our Lord's ministry. Some say he died earlier. But I am not sure, and I don't think anybody is sure. We only know for sure that he was with our Lord and our Lady at 12. It says that our Lord went back with them to Nazareth and was subject to them. So I would think the Eternal Father would keep St. Joseph with our Lady until our dear Lord began his public life, or at least close to that, when our dear Lord would take care of his mother and himself. And that's one of the parts of St. Joseph. It's so beautiful, the hidden life. He's a man of few words, but great action. He was heroically virtuous whenever the time came he had to be. And so it's a kind of a mystery, honey. It's one of those wonderful things when we get to heaven, we can find out. We can go up to him and say, "Oh, Joseph, how old were you when you died?"
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6: For James Rebanks of Matterdale, England, being a sheep farmer runs in the family. 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
5: This message was brought to you by the Christophers. Thanks for listening, and remember that it's better to light one candle than to curse the darkness.
7: 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Come pray with us at 6:30 p.m. on the second Monday of each month.
0: 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I'm Father Cedric Pizzegna, the host. 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Welcome to Live with Passion. I'm Father Cedric Pizzegna. So glad that you tuned into the program. Going to talk about seasons in our life and how they all have meaning. And I

Believe that you're going to come into a new and better season. This comes from Ecclesiastes chapter 3. For everything there is a season, and a time for every matter under heaven. Time to be born, time to die, time to plant, time to pluck up what is planted, time to kill, time to heal, time to break down, a time to build up, a time to weep, a time to laugh, time to mourn, and a time to dance. I am producing a series called We Walk by Faith and Not by Sight. And in this episode, I want you to believe whatever season you're in. It could be a season of suffering, could be a season of desolation, could be a season of depression, that you're going to come into a new and better season. We walk by faith and not by sight. We don't always see the seasons that are coming, but we can believe for something new and something better. Grew up in Massachusetts. We have all kinds of seasons there. And I saw a survey that said that people's favorite season, if you were to have an opinion in the survey, what would you come up with? It's probably not winter. That finished last. And it's not summer. That finished third. The favorite season that people have is fall, followed by spring, and then summer, and then winter. I remember growing up in Massachusetts, I loved the fall season because of the orangey leaves and the pumpkin leaves and the red leaves and the fluorescent yellow leaves that we had. Loved to go leaf peeping. Then there would be the frosty, cold winters that would come, gives way to spring and the blossoms and the birds, and then summer. We would have summer just like they do in the South, get hot and humid. But my point is that we're very familiar with seasons, at least in the North. In the South, you don't get as many. But the bottom line is we all understand what a season is. And just like we have seasons of weather, we have seasons in our life. Just like nature has different seasons, people have different seasons. And I'm believing that you're going to come into a better season, and me too, with you. Farmers have seasons, for example. They have seasons of planting, sowing, growing, reaping, health seasons, flu season. COVID was there for a season. By the way, a season can be a certain amount of time, but it varies in length. You can have a cold for a week, or you can have COVID, long COVID, for years. Those are seasons, but they don't necessarily all have the same amount of time, so I want to express that right in the beginning. Of course, there's a TV season, fall season, you have the new episodes that come out. Sports, you have football season, baseball seasons, you've all heard of that. In the Catholic Church, we have a multiplex of seasons. Starts off with Advent in purple, different colors, go into the Christmas season with white, then we go into ordinary time with green, go into Lent with purple, Easter with yellow, then back to ordinary time with green. So seasons are different lengths of time. They're marked by different colors. I'm just trying to express to you that just like the background of health and the church and farmers and weather, just like that, we have seasons too. We just heard from Ecclesiastes 3, which, by the way, was set to song by the rock group The Byrds back in the 60s. Remember that song? It was called Turn, Turn, Turn. It was about a time to be born, a time to die, time to laugh, time to cry, time to be happy, the time to be sad, time to grieve, time to rejoice. The Bible's telling us that we go through seasons. There's different times in our life. And a season in nature is demarcated by temperature. Season in the church is demarcated by time and color. And our seasons are demarcated by different beginnings and endings. I'll talk about that in a minute, but first of all, I wanted to tell you, what do our seasons look like? They're not all the same, but in the human makeup, we all have different seasons. For example, a season of emotions. Maybe you're up, maybe you're down, you have SAD syndrome. SAD syndrome is a seasonal disorder.
It could be your emotions, could be your mind. Maybe you're positive or not so positive. You've been in a season of negativity and grumbling and mumbling and complaining. That can happen. How about spiritually? You can be in a season of consolation, but a lot of people are in a season of desolation. Now, I want to tell you that can change. I'll talk about that in a little while. Seasons change, by the way. Sometimes you can be stuck in a season for a while, but by the grace of God, you can move. There's one constant in life, and that's change. People physically can be in a season of suffering, sickness, or maybe strength and health. Financially, you could have a stable job, or you could be promoted. You could be looking for a job, or maybe you can't find a job. Those are all seasons too. Relationships have seasons. I noticed in community, depending on the makeup of the community, it can be a community of peace, it can be a community of strife. You can have a good relationship with somebody, tough relationship with somebody else. But even in a marriage, you go through seasons. For example, the honeymoon phase and the faithful stage and the empty nest stage. Different seasons in relationships. Your emotions, relationships, finances, all kinds of different seasons. And then seasons start and they finish. There's demarcations that separate one season from another. As I said before, when it comes to fall or winter or spring or summer, temperatures demarcate the seasons. Length of time demarcates seasons in the Catholic Church. And for human beings, we have beginnings and endings also. There are different stages and seasons in a human being's life. For example, I remember studying psychology in college, sociology. We studied about Erik Erikson, among others like Kohlberg and others, tried to describe the seasons of life that we go through from infancy to old age. Seasons and stages like being mature, finally, and having generativity, integrity. But not everybody gets to those seasons. They get stuck in lesser seasons. The bottom line is now, I want you to try to identify the season that you're in. There's all kinds of different aspects of our being, as I said, intellectually, emotionally, relationship-wise. How are you doing? How would you describe the season that you're in? If you're in a good season, yay, I hope it lasts a good long time. But as I said, seasons change. And if you're in a bad season or a hard season, seasons change.

and I'm believing for something better for you. Gail Sheedy wrote a book about stages and transitions and seasons in our life, and she talked about it in an interesting way. She said that there are crisis moments in people's life that moves us from one season to another. And a crisis moment doesn't necessarily mean a hard or bad moment. It could be something like an ordination to priesthood or a wedding, new job, promotion, pregnancy, or grieving the loss of a loved one, divorce, losing a job, a health problem. These crisis moments demarcate and move us. They can be a catalyst for moving us from one season to another season. Think about when I was a young man and started college, lived in Massachusetts. I went to church very infrequently. When I got into college, I got all these new ideas and meeting all these different people. Finally ended up dating and had a breakup with a girl. And I started seeking God in my life. That breakup in college was a crisis moment for me. Started seeking God, and nothing happened right away, but then God moved in my life in a very beautiful way, and I started having these religious experiences and spiritual experiences that thrust me into the rest of my life. If you're struggling right now in your spiritual life, and oftentimes people get into desolation, I am praying that this episode right now will be a crisis moment for you. What I mean by that is that it will thrust you, will be a catalyst to bring you into something new with God. God's grace is flowing right now. We walk by faith and not by sight. Believe in the grace of God to touch you right now, to somehow bring about a manifestation of change in your life spiritually. As you read the Bible, you're going to understand. As you pray, it's going to get deeper. And I'm praying for graceful touches for you. So that happened to me in college. Wonderful. Another crisis moment for me is when my father passed away. I loved my dad. He loved me. I bear his name. I'm a junior, Cedric Jr. My dad was my best friend and biggest supporter. Having his funeral was very hard for me. He was married to my mom for over 50 years, raised three children. And having that funeral was like a rite of passage for me. I remember how hard it was, but through grace, I got through it. And then I remember my mom. When my dad died, they had been married for over 50 years. My mom was like jello. I was with her when he passed away, very suddenly in his sleep. I was with her the next morning. And she was like jello. I remember hugging her, and I had to hold her up. My mom, like many of us, were so dependent on dad because dad was so generous and so nice. She was so dependent on him for everything, the banking and the housing and all the stuff of life. Well, at first she was like jello, but I'm so proud of my mom because by God's grace, she came into a new season when my dad passed away. She got strong, became her own person, stayed in the house, did the banking, did the shopping, and she did that for years upon years upon years after dad died. And I'm proud of her because she came into that new season and really became her own person. I'm thinking any of you who may be grieving right now, going through a hard time because you've lost a loved one. We grieve for a season, and then it gets better. We keep grieving, but the pain is less intense. And you move on. Remember that song by Celine Dion in the movie Titanic, "My Heart Will Go On"? I am praying that your heart will go on, and that the grieving season for you will bring you to an even better season in your life. And like my mom, you'll come to know yourself in a way that you never did before, embrace God in a new way, because we walk by faith and not by sight. We don't always get to choose the seasons that come into our life, but God is in them. He won't abandon us, and he's going to use the seasons of our life to raise us up.

Our seasons challenge us to grow, to mature, and to become all that we can be. God is interested in our character, our integrity, and who we are as a person. He allows us to go through the ups and downs that seasons inevitably bring because we're human and our experiences are the theater of growth. Don't be afraid of the seasons. Allow them to change you for better. It's important that no matter what season you have, up or down, to walk by faith. Faith believing that God is working in and through you. A friend of mine, she grew up in Oregon, got married, had four children. Her husband wanted them to move to California. She was used to living in Oregon, didn't want to move to California. Became a new season for her, demarcation, moving. She got depressed. She cried because she had to move. Got down to California. And then she started to meet people. Got involved in church. Kids went to school. Got involved in a Bible study. And lo and behold, she really liked it. They lived for years in California. And lo and behold, they had to move back to Oregon. Then she got depressed again because they had to go back to Oregon. The bottom line is that she went through different seasons in her life and she dreaded the seasons, but those seasons actually helped her to become a better person. And that's what I'm hoping for you, that the seasons in your life will actually form you and shape you and help you to become all that you can be. Remember, it's important that we don't just go through seasons, but rather our seasons better us and help us to become everything that we can be. It's the sum of our seasons that shapes us and forms us into the person that God wants us to be. And we've all been through a lot of seasons in our past. We have seasons ahead of us, and we have to keep believing for better seasons. God is at work. Believe for new and better seasons.

0: You can't always change the past, but we can learn from the past, and we can change the future. And that's the thing about the new seasons to come. They're times of change. Live and learn from the past, and live for the future. Live for the present, because new seasons are coming. Exposé, a rock group, sang a song, and it was called Seasons Change. And in the song, they simply sang, "Seasons change, feelings change, peoples change. The only constant in life," and that's a metaphor, it's ironic, "the only constant in life is change. Don't be afraid of change, and don't stay stuck." The bottom line is that we're all going to be going into new seasons. We have to be open for it, and we have to walk by faith, not by sight. One of the simple ways of demarcation of a season is time. And I read a book called The Fourth Quarter of Life. And this book really touched me, because I think as we grow older, we don't realize that we're moving into a new season. The first quarter of life, 1 to 20 in this book. Second quarter, 20 to 40. Third quarter, 40 to 60. Fourth quarter, 60 and on. As I film this, I'm in my 60s. I didn't realize it, but I'm in the fourth quarter of life. Most people don't. 70 is the new 50, right? But still, the bottom line is if you're 70, how many more years do you have? He talked about being in the fourth quarter of life and not resting on your laurels or not always looking back to what you've accomplished, but finishing strong. I want to encourage you, especially those who are in the fourth quarter of life, not to say, "Oh, I'm old and my best years are behind me." Rather, finish strong. That's what happens in a football game or a basketball game. If you want to watch a basketball game, just watch the last 2 minutes. That's usually what really matters. And the team that wins is the team that finishes strong. And that's so crucial. Even though you can feel young when you're in the fourth quarter, oftentimes people, they retire and go on cruises all the time. And I'm not against cruises, but retiring, and you start to atrophy and you don't become all that you can be. When I look back on my life, I've accomplished a lot of different things, written books and produced and preached. I'm really glad about that, but I don't want to rest on my laurels. It's not just the past. I'm hopeful and believing. Remember now, we walk by faith and not by sight. I'm believing, and I have this plaque on my bureau at home, I'm believing that the best is yet to come. We have to keep learning, growing, preparing, not just for our death, but for our future. Who knows what good things God has for us? And I want to keep expanding, learning, reading, reaching out to more people, influencing the best I can. And I hope you're the same way. You want to finish strong. You want your best to be ahead of you. When I run or jog or walk, usually I do some laps around a school. They have a track there. And when I finish, I always do that last lap faster than all the other laps that I've done, because I want to finish strong. I don't want to just barely make it. I want to be strong and finish strong. And it's the same way in life when it comes to seasons. Whatever season you're in, you have to progress. You have to go forward. That's what Paul the Apostle said. He said, forgetting what lies behind. Paul had a lot of good things in his past, too. He said, forgetting what lies behind. He had a lot of bad things in his past, too. So that's good for all of us. We forget the past. We forget the bad thing. We celebrate it. We remember the good things. Yeah, that's okay. But we let go of the past, and all we have now is the present and the future. You live and learn, and then you go forward. And that's so crucial, because God has good things for us. We press on to the things that God has. That's what I'm hoping for you, my viewers, my partners, those of you who donate to my program. I'm so grateful for you, because what you're doing is helping me to live my dream. And my dream is to reach out to as many people as possible in as deep a way as possible with the gospel of Jesus Christ. As many people as possible through television, radio, social media. And you've helped me by your donations, and I so appreciate that. And we are reaching a lot of people, but I want to reach more. It's not like I'm going to get to 70 years old and say, okay, that's it, I've done enough. No, it's God puts that dream in your heart, and God has given you dreams. And that's another way that we demarcate seasons. Sometimes we push ourselves. Our dreams can be a catalyst that move us into new seasons. I know it has been for me. And I want you to keep pressing on. Keep dreaming, reaching for the stars. And then part of my mission statement is to reach out to as many people as possible in as deep a way as possible. What I mean by that is many of you are buying my books, and I'm so grateful for that, or purchasing the DVD and the CD of my programs. This series is so good. It has to do with walking by faith and not by sight. Because you know the way we are, we all want to see it. Then we'll do it. But there's no guarantees in the future. When it comes to seasons, we don't know exactly what comes before us. But when you walk by faith, I love what it says in the scriptures, Proverbs, the path of the righteous grows brighter and brighter until the noonday sun. That's hope. That we can expect, because we're believers, that as we go forward, it's going to get better. It's going to be brighter. I know the plans I have for you, says the Lord. That's Jeremiah 29:11. This is hope. Plans for your welfare, not your woe. Plans for hope, a future full of hope. That's why I wanted to talk about seasons in this episode, that we move through seasons, that we're all in a season, and that there are better seasons to come. So one of the things that I do is write books. One of the wonderful privileges that I've been given in my ministry is to write books. I've written 25, and I'm planning on writing more, so that I can continue to reach out to you in as deep a way as possible, with the CDs, the DVDs, with books, through social media, of course. When I say as deep a way as possible, what I'm giving you in this episode is the tip of the iceberg. Talk about seasons of life. It all has to do with growing in intimacy with God, that blessed assurance that comes through your relationship with the Holy Spirit, and believing that God has new manifestations, new revelations, new illuminations and knowledge for you and for your heart. And that's what really is a catalyst in my prayer life, that I don't believe that those touches that God gave me in college or all along the way were just for yesterday, but there are new ones to come, and it's going to be good, that God will continue to move us into new seasons, especially in our relationship with Him. Let me sum up now. We're used to seasons. They're all over the place. Weather, TV, sports world, health world. Seasons come and seasons go. The Bible tells us that there's a time, time to be born, time to die, that we all have seasons in our life. And whatever age you are, whatever season you find yourself in, we walk by faith and not by sight. Believe for a new season. Believe for something better, especially if you're going through a hard season right now. And believe that God is with you in the season, walking, helping, growing, and manifesting His grace to you. We walk by faith and not by sight. And I'm believing right now for myself and for you that the best is yet to come, that you're about to experience a new and better season. And don't just live. Live with passion.
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8: 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In many ways, throughout history down to the present day, men have given expression to their quest for God in their religious beliefs and behavior. In their prayers, sacrifices, rituals, meditations, and so forth. These forms of religious expression, despite the ambiguities they often bring with them, are so universal that one may well call man a religious being.
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1: We're picking up our conversation about Ephesians 5, 21 to 28. And so that it's fresh in your mind, I want to reread it. Be subject to one another out of reverence for Christ. Wives, be subject to your husbands as to the Lord. For the husband is the head of the wife, as Christ is the head of the church, his body, and is himself its Savior. As the church is subject to Christ, so let wives also be subject in everything to their husbands. Husbands, love your wives as Christ loved the church and gave himself up for her, that he might sanctify her, having cleansed her by the washing of water with the word, that he might present the church to himself in splendor, without spot or wrinkle or any such thing, that she might be holy and without blemish. Even so, husbands should love their wives as their own bodies. He who loves his wife loves himself. Now, what does this require of a husband and a wife? That's what I want to look at today. First, God's calling a husband to do what? Number one, commanding that he love his wife as Christ loves the church, his bride. The model for the husband in Christ is servant leadership, to lead with grace. How does Jesus lead the church? In truth, in love, with sacrifice. Being subject to Christ for a husband means he is to imitate the sacrificial love and servant leadership of Christ, even to the point of physical hardship. After all, Jesus laid down his life for his bride. Matthew 20, 28 says, "The Son of Man came not to be served, but to serve, and to give his life as a ransom for many." So the husband is to look for ways to serve rather than to be served. And that's done with joy. Number two, the husband is to love his wife like his own body, with care, with kindness, cherishing her. He gives unconditional love, and it's not based on how well she obeys. He just loves. And I can assure you, the more deeply you love your wife, the more you will unlock her heart and her trust in you to follow you. Number three, he is to lead his wife in truth so that she grows in holiness. That doesn't mean becoming her spiritual director, but truly leading her and the family into a deeper knowledge of God and living out spiritual life together. Real spiritual leadership has a goal of presenting your wife to the Heavenly Father pure, without spot, without blemish. And that means you need to know the Word of God well enough to share it with her, to cleanse her with water of the Word. Now, what does the husband not supposed to do with this command? Well, number one, he is not to lord his authority over his wife like the Gentiles do. Matthew 20, 25 to 27, Jesus says this to his disciples, "You know that the rulers of the Gentiles lord it over them, and their great men exercise authority over them. It shall not be so among you, but whoever would be great among you must be your servant, and whoever would be first among you must be your slave." This includes outlawing bossiness, authoritarian demagoguery, and enslavement. It does not teach a husband to dominate his wife, or particularly not to abuse her. This is the opposite of dominating abusive power exerted against a wife. Some Christians recoil against the notion of the order of authority because some people have used it to be abusers. The abuse should be jettisoned, but not the order of authority in the home. That should be prized Number two, he is not to approach his wife as if she is his child. The child owes first-time obedience. You know the saying, delayed obedience is disobedience. Pushback is seen as talking back and having a rebellious spirit. But a wife is a thinking, loving adult whose input any husband would be wise to consult. Number three, he is not to excuse laziness in his own spiritual formation. If he is not ready to lead, he needs to learn from other men. He may have to make up for a deficit in the training he was given. He may need resources. I hope that husbands can find mentors who will help them understand what it is to imitate Christ in their marriage. There are several programs that could be helpful. One is called That Man Is You, another Exodus 90, and another one, Knights of Columbus. Number four, he is not to give in to the temptation to abdicate. That's not the same thing as delegating. It's important to resist the temptation to yield your authority on the maxim of happy wife, happy life. So if my wife wants to lead, I'll let her, and that will make for peace. But that is not true peace. Peace at any price is not true peace. What does God call the wife to do? Number one, she's to follow his leadership in all things, following with grace. The model for the wife's submission to the husband is the church's obedience. She's to respond to his leadership rather than reacting to it. It's tougher to lead than many wives think. It is tougher to obey than many husbands think. So we have to lead with grace. Number two, a wife is to embrace her own authority in the family under his. Her personhood is not diminished because she is under authority. It is like a queen under a king. The authority is derivative and it is real. Many tasks will be delegated to her sphere of influence in the home. Because he's the leader doesn't mean he does everything, but there is a functional subordination. Number three, she is to respect him. She is commanded to respect him in verse 33, privately, publicly, in front of the children. This strengthens his leadership instead of undermining him with disrespect. What should a wife not do? Number one, a wife is not to rise to find out her instructions for the day as if they lived under military orders. Her obedience is an adult under an adult. It is not mindless. It is not robotic. It is not childlike. Number two, a wife should not apply conditions to her obedience. If he leads properly, I will follow him. If he was more spiritual, I would follow him. If you resist hard enough, he may give up trying to learn to lead at all. We are to follow our husband out of obedience to Christ, and that is unconditional. Apart from being led into sin, it is unconditional. As one friend said, greater is the wisdom of a wise woman who follows even foolish ideas of her husband. Not sinful, but foolish. Number three, we should not become passive aggressive, doing the minimum asked while having hearts far from obedience. We obey as to the Lord, even with joy. You may have more gifts in leadership than your husband does, but God called him to lead you. Use those gifts to strengthen his leadership in the family. You may have a stronger relationship with our Lord than he does, but God called him to be the spiritual leader of your home. Pray for him to be strengthened as he tries to lead the family spiritually. Ephesians 5:33, the last verse in this chapter, St. Paul closes with, quote, however, let each one of you love his wife as himself, and let the wife see that she respects her husband. Now, this order of authority leads us to look at the other order, the order of love. St. Pope John Paul II echoed another order. He built upon the quote from Pope Pius XI in Casti Canubi, and this is what Pope Pius XI said, quote, "For if the man is the head, the woman is the heart, and as he occupies the chief place in ruling, so she may and ought to claim for herself the chief place in love," end quote. St. John Paul II, in his letter to women, thanked women for the ways they expressed love with this, what he called the genius of womanhood. And I'm going to quote three paragraphs. "Thank you, women who are mothers. You have sheltered human beings within yourselves in a unique experience of joy and travail. This experience makes you become God's own smile upon the newborn child, the one who guides your child's first steps, who helps it to grow, and who is the anchor as the child makes its way along the journey of life. Thank you, women who are wives. You irrevocably join your future to that of your husbands in a relationship of mutual giving at the service of love and life. Thank you, every woman, for the simple fact of being a woman. Through the insight, which is so much a part of your womanhood, you enrich the world's understanding and help to make human relations more honest and authentic," end quote. Turn for a moment to 1 Corinthians 13. A wife is called to bring the genius of womanhood into the family. Her thoughts and intuition should be welcomed by her husband. Her relational focus is intuitive. Even as babies, little girls are more drawn to faces and little boys are more drawn to objects. We tend to be more sensitive to the undercurrents in the family. In this letter to women, St. John Paul concludes with this quote, "For in giving themselves to others each day, women fulfill their deepest vocation. Perhaps more than men, women acknowledge the person because they see persons with their hearts. They see them independently of various ideological or political systems. They see others in their greatness and limitations. They try to go out to them and help them. This requires sacrificial love. Look at 1 Corinthians 13, 4-7. Love is patient and kind. It is not jealous or boastful. It is not arrogant or rude. Love does not insist on its own way. It is not irritable or resentful. It does not rejoice at wrong, but rejoices in the right. Love bears all things, believes all things, hopes all things, endures all things." Applied to husband and wife, we see love leading the way for both. Mother is the heart of the home, but that does not mean she's always right, any more than dad, as the head of the home, means he's always right. It does mean that hearing her heart can be one of the most effective tools for the husband or father to lead his family well. Think for a moment of the example of Saint Joseph as he led Mary in their marriage. He doesn't defer his leadership to her as if she's the more spiritual of the two of them. The angel of the Lord does appear to Mary first, but after that, the angels appear to Saint Joseph in his dreams three times, and each time Joseph tells Mary and leads the Holy Family. Mary believes his word and follows. This requires a humble approach for both, to have the mind of Christ. St. Paul writes in Philippians 2:1-5, "So if there is any encouragement in Christ, any incentive of love, any participation in the Spirit, any affection and sympathy, complete my joy by being of the same mind, having the same love, being in full accord and of one mind. Do nothing from selfishness or conceit, but in humility count others better than yourselves. Let each of you look not only to his own interests, but also to the interests of others." We're to pursue a united mind, in full agreement, in love. We need to remember not to think more highly of ourselves than we ought to, but to count others, our spouse, as better than ourselves. That brings us back to this verse that closes that chapter in Ephesians 5. Let each one of you love his wife as himself, and let his wife see that she respects her husband. How do we communicate that better? The next podcast, we're going to explore how we can expand our communication skills. It's time for In the Two Become Saints. And many thanks to Magnificat for sharing the material so that I could give this to you. Today, I'm going to tell you about Blessed Aleth of Dijon, a married laywoman. The daughter of Lord Bernard of Montbard, Aleth desired from an early age to enter the convent. Her parents wed her instead to the noble Tescelin, who proved to be the best sort of Christian knight, upright and courteous. Aleth bore him 6 sons and a daughter. She made the decision, unusual for a noblewoman at that time in the 1100s, to nurse all her children, and she went on to teach them much about the gift of self, always dressing simply and often going out to serve the poor. Tescelin and Aleth had a chapel on their estate where the relics of martyr Saint Ambrosian was enshrined. Every year on Ambrosian's feast, they had the priest from the village say Mass in the chapel. A great dinner followed, where Aleth herself served. On the feast of St. Ambrosian in 1105, Aleth fell ill with fever. Having a premonition of her death, she had communion brought to her. She died surrounded by her guests as they were chanting the Litany of the Saints. Aleth's son Bernard was away at school when his mother died, but her example, he frequently said, was always before him. A few years later, he convinced 4 of his brothers, 2 uncles, and 20 other nobles to join him in a Cistercian monastery. He went on to become the great spiritual leader of his age, a saint and doctor of the church, Saint Bernard of Clairvaux. Father of mercies, through the intercession of Blessed Aleth of Dijon, rouse me from my chair. Help me to stand, to move, to serve.

time, we refer to a couple emails that have come in at belovedandblessed.com. We have a question from Chandana. I always tell my husband that it's not necessary that we have to say everything we decide, do, or go through to his brothers and his parents. How can I convince him to not say everything that happens in the home to his family? Or maybe he asks me if I'm okay with that before saying to them. First and foremost, your marriage is to be the primary relationship for you and your spouse. Daily, your goal is to grow in loving and serve each other, and that includes guarding your unity. Sometimes a wife has such a great relationship with her mom or a husband with his dad that they are unaware of the ways they share more with them than they should. Time is spent catching up with that other individual, sometimes daily, without taking enough time to talk to their own spouse. Growing in faithfulness includes honoring confidences, both professional and private, and not sharing those without your spouse's agreement. You're right to share the hesitation in your heart, and it is something for you all to discuss. As much wisdom as you and your spouse could gain from sharing what's going on in your family, information should not be shared without the other's consent. Everything we do should build up and strengthen our marriage, not weaken it. Our extended families, even our own parents, should not intrude into the decision-making we need to make as a couple. Even well-meaning comments can make you feel as if there are more than two people in this marriage, and that isn't right. We have a question from Liz. I read Rome Sweet Home after converting to Catholicism, and like you, I felt my heart was ripping out of my chest when I told my family I was becoming Catholic. Do you have any suggestions for what to give them to help them understand? Liz, I'm thankful that you found it helpful to read Rome Sweet Home, Our Journey to Catholicism. We certainly share the difficulties as well as the joys of our journey. It was not an easy road, but I am so grateful that the Lord brought both Scott and then me into the Catholic Church. It's so hard to know that you see the continuity between your Christian faith before becoming Catholic and your faith now when your family does not. I know my parents wrestled with the Lord over this decision of mine. They even came to the Easter Vigil service where I was received, and it broke their hearts that I would no longer be receiving communion alongside them, especially after they had been very faithful to bring me to the Lord in the first place. I will be forever grateful for everything they have given me, including their prayers for me today. I would say the policy within my family has been more or less a don't ask, don't tell policy. Part of the process of converting is getting to the place where you are convinced this will honor the Lord the most by becoming Catholic, but you feel unprepared to answer questions that you know will come. And so you delay entering the church extra so you're really prepared to answer those questions in a thoughtful way, only to find out that most of your family and friends really don't want to ask you questions because they don't want to hear the answers. It might mean they might have to change their mind as well. And I know, I can relate. I was the same way with Scott. He hadn't even converted yet, but he was studying his way into the church and we were taking a walk and he said to me, ask me anything, anything, just something. And I said, I don't want to ask you anything because you could convince me of anything. And he said, so I really have nothing to say about anything. Is that what you're saying? And I said, I just don't want to talk about it. It took a long time and a lot of grace to have enough of an open heart even to have the conversation. Pray for your family. Offer them thoughts when it fits the conversation. Share the joy you have in being Catholic, the joy of going to the Eucharist,
the joy of going to confession. Assure them of the love of Christ you have in your heart. You know, I tease that Scott and I can speak evangelical. We think of ourselves as evangelical Catholics, and so we share that way. And it's not to try to convince them of something that isn't true. It is true. We love the Lord. We love His Word. And what we have in common is real. But Jesus died to give them so much more. And I wish that we could share the treasures of the faith. You can't help them from feeling the pain of your decision. But ultimately, what I told my parents was that I didn't choose to hurt them. I was set on this path by Scott's decision, and Scott didn't mean to hurt me. And ultimately, I believe the Lord is the one who's in charge. And so God will have to be the one who helps their hearts deal with what is so difficult. We pray and support each other, and we sure hope for reconciliation in this life or the next. God bless you as you seek to be a faithful witness in your family. I'm going to close our time in a word of prayer. In the name of the Father, Son, and Holy Spirit, amen. Most gracious Lord, we thank you that you do care about the details of our life. You are guiding this amazing dance of the order of authority and the order of love in our families. And I ask for wisdom to know how we can grow in demonstrating the love and respect we have for each other. Please show us the way today, Lord, to be grateful for the vocation you have given us and the way we can express that gratitude. Thank you so much, Jesus. In your precious name we pray. Amen.

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5: This is a digital moment with Sandra McDevitt. Did you know St. Michael's Sword is a straight line connecting sites dedicated to St. Michael from Israel to Ireland? St. Michael's Sword symbolizes St. Michael's defeat of the devil, good versus evil. Stella Mons Monastery in Haifa, Israel is the start point. Next, Greece says St. Michael, Panamoritus. The line continues to San Angelo in Italy, where St. Michael dedicated a cave to himself. Piedmont, Italy has Sacre di St. Michael. Normandy, France is next with Mont Saint-Michel. Cornwall, England boasts St. Michael's Mount. Finally, the very craggy island of Skellig in County Kerry, Ireland. All places of pilgrimage and all connected by a straight line. I'm Sandra McDevitt for EWTN Radio.
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8: In the glorious mysteries, we have not only Christ's victory in this world, but the coming of the Holy Spirit and the promise of eternal life. Thank you.

0: the name of the Father, and of the Son, and of the Holy Spirit. Amen. I believe in God, the Father Almighty, Creator of heaven and earth, and in Jesus Christ, His only Son, our Lord, who was conceived by the Holy Spirit, born of the Virgin Mary, suffered under Pontius Pilate, was crucified, died, and was buried. He descended into hell. The third day He rose again from the dead, and He ascended into heaven, and is seated at the right hand of God, the Father Almighty, from whence He shall come to judge the living and the dead.
1: I believe in the Holy Spirit, the Holy Catholic Church, the communion of saints, the forgiveness of sins, the resurrection of the body, and life everlasting. Amen.
0: Our Father, who art in heaven, hallowed be thy name. Thy kingdom come, thy will be done, on earth as it is in heaven.
1: Give us this day our daily bread, and forgive us our trespasses, as we forgive those who trespass against us. And lead us not into temptation, but deliver us from evil. Amen.
0: Let us offer the next three Aves, that we will have an increase of faith, hope, and love. Hail Mary, full of grace, the Lord is with thee. Blessed art thou amongst women, and blessed is the fruit of thy womb, Jesus.
1: Holy Mary, Mother of God, pray for us sinners, now and at the hour of our death. Amen.
0: Hail Mary, full of grace, the Lord is with thee. Blessed art thou amongst women, and blessed is the fruit of thy womb, Jesus.
1: Holy Mary, Mother of God, pray for us sinners, now and at the hour of our death. Amen.
0: Hail Mary, full of grace, the Lord is with thee. Blessed art thou amongst women, and blessed is the fruit of thy womb, Jesus.
1: Holy Mary, Mother of God, pray for us sinners, now and at the hour of our death. Amen.
0: Glory be to the Father, and to the Son, and to the Holy Spirit.
1: As it was in the beginning,

0: The first glorious mystery, the resurrection. Our Father, who art in heaven, hallowed be thy name. Thy kingdom come, thy will be done, on earth as it is in heaven.
1: Give us this day our daily bread, and forgive us our trespasses, as we forgive those who trespass against us. And lead us not into temptation, but deliver us from evil. Amen.
0: Hail Mary, full of grace, the Lord is with thee. Blessed art thou amongst women, and blessed is the fruit of thy womb, Jesus.
1: Holy Mary, Mother of God, pray for us sinners, now and at the hour of our death. Amen.
0: Hail Mary, full of grace, the Lord is with thee. Blessed art thou amongst women, and blessed is the fruit of thy womb, Jesus.
1: Holy Mary, Mother of God, pray for us sinners, now and at the hour of our death. Amen.
0: Hail Mary, full of grace, the Lord is with thee. Blessed art thou amongst women, and blessed is the fruit of thy womb, Jesus.
1: Holy Mary, Mother of God, pray for us sinners, now and at the hour of our death. Amen.
0: Hail Mary, full of grace, the Lord is with thee. Blessed art thou amongst women, and blessed is the fruit of thy womb, Jesus.
1: Holy Mary, Mother of God, pray for us sinners, now and at the hour of our death. Amen.
0: Hail Mary, full of grace, the Lord is with thee. Blessed art thou amongst women, and blessed is the fruit of thy womb, Jesus.
1: Holy Mary, Mother of God, pray for us sinners, now and at the hour of our death. Amen.
0: Hail Mary, full of grace, the Lord is with thee. Blessed art thou amongst women, and blessed is the fruit of thy womb, Jesus.
1: Holy Mary, Mother of God, pray for us sinners, now and at the hour of our death. Amen.
0: Hail Mary, full of grace, the Lord is with thee. Blessed art thou amongst women, and blessed is the fruit of thy womb, Jesus.
1: Holy Mary, Mother of God, pray for us sinners, now and at the hour of our death. Amen.
0: Hail Mary, full of grace, the Lord is with thee. Blessed art thou amongst women, and blessed is the fruit of thy womb, Jesus.
1: Holy Mary, Mother of God, pray for us sinners, now and at the hour of our death. Amen.
0: Hail Mary, full of grace, the Lord is with thee. Blessed art thou amongst women, and blessed is the fruit of thy womb, Jesus.
1: Holy Mary, Mother of God, pray for us sinners, now and at the hour of our death. Amen.
0: Hail Mary, full of grace, the Lord is with thee. Blessed art thou amongst women, and blessed is the fruit of thy womb, Jesus.
1: Holy Mary, Mother of God, pray for us sinners, now and at the hour of our death. Amen.
0: Glory be to the Father, and to the Son, and to the Holy Spirit.
1: As it was in the beginning, is now, and ever shall be, world without end. Amen.
0: O my Jesus,
1: forgive us our sins.
0: Save us from the fires of hell.
1: Bring all souls to heaven, especially those in most need of thy mercy.
0: The second glorious mystery, the Ascension. The Ascension of Christ. Our Father, who art in heaven, hallowed be thy name. Thy kingdom come, thy will be done, on earth as it is in heaven.
1: Give us this day our daily bread, and forgive us our trespasses, as we forgive those who trespass against us. And lead us not into temptation, but deliver us from evil. Amen.
0: Hail Mary, full of grace, the Lord is with thee. Blessed art thou amongst women, and blessed is the fruit of thy womb, Jesus.
1: Holy Mary, Mother of God, pray for us sinners, now and at the hour of our death. Amen.
0: Hail Mary, full of grace, the Lord is with thee. Blessed art thou amongst women, and blessed is the fruit of thy womb, Jesus.
1: Holy Mary, Mother of God, pray for us sinners, now and at the hour of our death. Amen.
0: Hail Mary, full of grace, the Lord is with thee. Blessed art thou amongst women, and blessed is the fruit of thy womb, Jesus.
1: Holy Mary, Mother of God, pray for us sinners, now and at the hour of our death. Amen.
0: Hail Mary, full of grace, the Lord is with thee. Blessed art thou amongst women, and blessed is the fruit of thy womb, Jesus.
1: Holy Mary, Mother of God, pray for us sinners, now and at the hour of our death. Amen.
0: Hail Mary, full of grace, the Lord is with thee. Blessed art thou amongst women, and blessed is the fruit of thy womb, Jesus.
1: Holy Mary, Mother of God, pray for us sinners, now and at the hour of our death. Amen.
0: Hail Mary, full of grace, the Lord is with thee. Blessed art thou amongst women, and blessed is the fruit of thy womb, Jesus.
1: Holy Mary, Mother of God, pray for us sinners, now and at the hour of our death. Amen.
0: Hail Mary, full of grace, the Lord is with thee. Blessed art thou amongst women, and blessed is the fruit of thy womb, Jesus.
1: Holy Mary, Mother of God, pray for us sinners, now and at the hour of our death. Amen.
0: Hail Mary, full of grace, the Lord is with thee. Blessed art thou amongst women, and blessed is the fruit of thy womb, Jesus.
1: Holy Mary, Mother of God, pray for us sinners, now and at the hour of our death. Amen.
0: Hail Mary, full of grace, the Lord is with thee. Blessed art thou amongst women, and blessed is the fruit of thy womb, Jesus.
1: Holy Mary, Mother of God, pray for us sinners, now and at the hour of our death. Amen.
0: Hail Mary, full of grace, the Lord is with thee. Blessed art thou amongst women, and blessed is the fruit of thy womb, Jesus.
1: Holy Mary, Mother of God, pray for us sinners, now and at the hour of our death. Amen.
0: Glory be to the Father, and to the Son, and to the Holy Spirit.
1: As it was in the beginning, is now, and ever shall be, world without end. Amen.
0: O my Jesus, forgive us our sins. Save us from the fires of hell. Bring all souls to heaven, especially those in most need of thy mercy. The third glorious mystery. Scripture tells us explicitly that Mary was at the coming of the Holy Spirit. She really did not need to be there, because long ago the Holy Spirit had descended upon her at the Annunciation. She had lived her life in the presence of the Holy Spirit. One may meditate on the fact that she is there for us, that she is there that we may know how much we need the Holy Spirit in our lives. But she is also fittingly there for herself, for this is the great fulfillment of her mission in life. The Holy Spirit had overshadowed her, and now he overshadows the disciples of her Son. He overshadows us. Our Father, who art in heaven, hallowed be thy name. Thy kingdom come, thy will be done, on earth as it is in heaven.
1: Give us this day our daily bread, and forgive us our trespasses, as we forgive those who trespass against us. And lead us not into temptation, but deliver us from evil. Amen.
0: Hail Mary, full of grace, the Lord is with thee. Blessed art thou amongst women, and blessed is the fruit of thy womb, Jesus.
1: Holy Mary, Mother of God, pray for us sinners, now and at the hour of our death. Amen.
0: Hail Mary, full of grace, the Lord is with thee. Blessed art thou amongst women, and blessed is the fruit of thy womb, Jesus.
1: Holy Mary, Mother of God, pray for us sinners, now and at the hour of our death. Amen.
0: Hail Mary, full of grace, the Lord is with thee. Blessed art thou amongst women, and blessed is the fruit of thy womb, Jesus.
1: Holy Mary, Mother of God, pray for us sinners, now and at the hour of our death. Amen.
0: Hail Mary, full of grace, the Lord is with thee. Blessed art thou amongst women, and blessed is the fruit of thy womb, Jesus.
1: Holy Mary, Mother of God, pray for us sinners, now and at the hour of our death. Amen.
0: Hail Mary, full of grace, the Lord is with thee. Blessed art thou amongst women, and blessed is the fruit of thy womb, Jesus.
1: Holy Mary, Mother of God, pray for us sinners, now and at the hour of our death. Amen.
0: Hail Mary, full of grace, the Lord is with thee. Blessed art thou amongst women, and blessed is the fruit of thy womb, Jesus.
1: Holy Mary, Mother of God, pray for us sinners, now and at the hour of our death. Amen.
0: Hail Mary, full of grace, the Lord is with thee. Blessed art thou amongst women, and blessed is the fruit of thy womb, Jesus.
1: Holy Mary, Mother of God, pray for us sinners, now and at the hour of our death. Amen.
0: Hail Mary, full of grace, the Lord is with thee. Blessed art thou amongst women, and blessed is the fruit of thy womb, Jesus.
1: Holy Mary, Mother of God, pray for us sinners, now and at the hour of our death. Amen.
0: Hail Mary, full of grace, the Lord is with thee. Blessed art thou amongst women, and blessed is the fruit of thy womb, Jesus.
1: Holy Mary, Mother of God, pray for us sinners, now and at the hour of our death. Amen.
0: Hail Mary, full of grace, the Lord is with thee. Blessed art thou amongst women, and blessed is the fruit of thy womb, Jesus.
1: Holy Mary, Mother of God, pray for us sinners, now and at the hour of our death. Amen.
0: Glory be to the Father, and to the Son, and to the Holy Spirit.
1: As it was in the beginning, is now, and ever shall be, world without end. Amen.
2: O my Jesus, forgive us our sins, save us from the fires of hell, bring all souls to heaven, especially those in most need of thy mercy.
0: The fourth glorious mystery, the Assumption of the body and soul of the Blessed Virgin Mary into eternal life. Since the very earliest centuries of the Church, Christians in East and West have rejoiced in the knowledge that Mary, who had no sin, did not have to pay the price of sin, human death. She passed from this world by a process that scarcely can be called death. The ancient Church called it her falling asleep, the dormition. This dormition and passage into eternal life, this assumption of her whole being to be with her beloved Son, is the great promise to us that we also will someday be assumed. Christ rises from the dead and goes back into eternal glory, completely by his own power. Mary does not. She is a creature. Like each of us, she must be called. She must be assumed. And so her assumption is what we hope for. We will not rise from the dead by our own power. But we will believe that in the last day, body and soul, we will be assumed into eternal life. Our Father, who art in heaven, hallowed be thy name. Thy kingdom come, thy will be done, on earth as it is in heaven.
1: Give us this day our daily bread, and forgive us our trespasses, as we forgive those who trespass against us. And lead us not into temptation, but deliver us from evil. Amen.
0: Hail Mary, full of grace, the Lord is with thee. Blessed art thou amongst women, and blessed is the fruit of thy womb, Jesus.
1: Holy Mary, Mother of God, pray for us sinners, now and at the hour of our death. Amen.
0: Hail Mary, full of grace, the Lord is with thee. Blessed art thou amongst women, and blessed is the fruit of thy womb, Jesus.
1: Holy Mary, Mother of God, pray for us sinners, now and at the hour of our death. Amen.
0: Hail Mary, full of grace, the Lord is with thee. Blessed art thou amongst women, and blessed is the fruit of thy womb, Jesus.
1: Holy Mary, Mother of God, pray for us sinners, now and at the hour of our death. Amen.
3: Hail Mary, full of grace, the Lord is with thee. Blessed art thou amongst women, and blessed is the fruit of thy womb, Jesus.
1: Holy Mary, Mother of God, pray for us sinners, now and at the hour of our death. Amen.
3: Hail Mary, full of grace, the Lord is with thee. Blessed art thou amongst women, and blessed is the fruit of thy womb, Jesus.
1: Holy Mary, Mother of God, pray for us sinners, now and at the hour of our death. Amen.
3: Hail Mary, full of grace, the Lord is with thee. Blessed art thou amongst women, and blessed is the fruit of thy womb, Jesus.
1: Holy Mary, Mother of God, pray for us sinners, now and at the hour of our death. Amen.
3: Hail Mary, full of grace, the Lord is with thee. Blessed art thou amongst women, and blessed is the fruit of thy womb, Jesus.
1: Holy Mary, Mother of God, pray for us sinners, now and at the hour of our death. Amen.
3: Hail Mary, full of grace, the Lord is with thee. Blessed art thou amongst women, and blessed is the fruit of thy womb, Jesus.
1: Holy Mary, Mother of God, pray for us sinners, now and at the hour of our death. Amen.
3: Hail Mary, full of grace, the Lord is with thee. Blessed art thou amongst women, and blessed is the fruit of thy womb, Jesus.
1: Holy Mary, Mother of God, pray for us sinners, now and at the hour of our death. Amen.
3: Hail Mary, full of grace, the Lord is with thee. Blessed art thou amongst women, and blessed is the fruit of thy womb, Jesus.
1: Holy Mary, Mother of God, pray for us sinners, now and at the hour of our death. Amen.
3: Glory be to the Father, and to the Son, and to the Holy Spirit.
1: As it was in the beginning, is now, and ever shall be, world without end. Amen.
4: O my Jesus, forgive us our sins, save us from the fires of hell, bring all souls to heaven, especially those in most need of thy mercy.
3: The fifth glorious mystery, the coronation of the Blessed Virgin as Queen of angels and saints. Our Father, who art in heaven, hallowed be thy name. Thy kingdom come, thy will be done, on earth as it is in heaven.
1: Give us this day our daily bread, and forgive us our trespasses, as we forgive those who trespass against us. And lead us not into temptation, but deliver us from evil. Amen.
3: Hail Mary, full of grace, the Lord is with thee. Blessed art thou amongst women, and blessed is the fruit of thy womb, Jesus.
1: Holy Mary, Mother of God, pray for us sinners, now and at the hour of our death. Amen.
3: Hail Mary, full of grace, the Lord is with thee. Blessed art thou amongst women, and blessed is the fruit of thy womb, Jesus.
1: Holy Mary, Mother of God, pray for us sinners, now and at the hour of our death. Amen.
3: Hail Mary, full of grace, the Lord is with thee. Blessed art thou amongst women, and blessed is the fruit of thy womb, Jesus.
1: Holy Mary, Mother of God, pray for us sinners, now and at the hour of our death. Amen.
3: Hail Mary, full of grace, the Lord is with thee. Blessed art thou amongst women, and blessed is the fruit of thy womb, Jesus.
1: Holy Mary, Mother of God, pray for us sinners, now and at the hour of our death. Amen.
3: Hail Mary, full of grace, the Lord is with thee. Blessed art thou amongst women, and blessed is the fruit of thy womb, Jesus.
1: Holy Mary, Mother of God, pray for us sinners, now and at the hour of our death. Amen.
3: Hail Mary, full of grace, the Lord is with thee. Blessed art thou amongst women, and blessed is the fruit of thy womb, Jesus.
1: Holy Mary, Mother of God, pray for us sinners, now and at the hour of our death. Amen.
3: Hail Mary, full of grace, the Lord is with thee. Blessed art thou amongst women, and blessed is the fruit of thy womb, Jesus.
1: Holy Mary, Mother of God, pray for us sinners, now and at the hour of our death. Amen.
3: Hail Mary, full of grace, the Lord is with thee. Blessed art thou amongst women, and blessed is the fruit of thy womb, Jesus.
1: Holy Mary, Mother of God, pray for us sinners, now and at the hour of our death. Amen.
3: Hail Mary, full of grace, the Lord is with thee. Blessed art thou amongst women, and blessed is the fruit of thy womb, Jesus.
1: Holy Mary, Mother of God, pray for us sinners, now and at the hour of our death. Amen.
3: Hail Mary, full of grace, the Lord is with thee. Blessed art thou amongst women, and blessed is the fruit of thy womb, Jesus.
1: Holy Mary, Mother of God, pray for us sinners, now and at the hour of our death. Amen.
3: Glory be to the Father, and to the Son, and to the Holy Spirit.
1: As it was in the beginning, is now, and ever shall be, world without end. Amen.
4: O my Jesus, forgive us our sins, save us from the fires of hell. Bring all souls to heaven, especially those in most need of thy mercy.
3: Hail, Holy Queen, Mother of mercy, our life, our sweetness, and our hope. To thee do we cry, poor banished children of Eve. To thee do we send up our sighs, mourning and weeping in this valley of tears. Turn then, most gracious Advocate, thine eyes of mercy toward us, and after this our exile, show unto us the blessed fruit of thy womb, Jesus. O clement, O loving, O sweet Virgin Mary, pray for us, O Holy Mother of God,
1: that we may be made worthy of the promises of Christ.
3: Let us pray. O God, whose only begotten Son, by his life, death, and resurrection, has purchased for us the rewards of eternal life, grant, we beseech thee, that meditating on these mysteries of the Most Holy Rosary of the Blessed Virgin Mary, we may imitate what they contain and obtain what they promise, through the same Christ our Lord. May the divine assistance remain always with us, and may the souls of the faithful departed, through the mercy of God, rest in peace. Amen. May the Holy Virgin bless you with her loving child, this day and forever. In the name of the Father, and of the Son, and of the Holy Spirit. Amen.
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9: This Sunday is the 26th Sunday of Ordinary Time. In it, we have a confrontation between Jesus and the chief priests and elders of the people. Jesus reveals to them, "Amen, I say to you, tax collectors and prostitutes are entering the kingdom of God before you." This must have astounded them as much as it astounds us today. How could tax collectors and prostitutes enter the kingdom of God before the chief priests and elders of God's holy people? Jesus says the answer is because they believed. They believed in St. John the Baptist when he came in the way of righteousness. They repented from their ways and followed what they saw as a truth open for them. And of course, this message is poignant. It comes just a few chapters before these same chief priests and elders will refuse to believe Jesus himself and crucify him. And so Jesus reveals that the true greatness of a person doesn't lie in their outward position. It lies in the disposition of their heart. And this is a challenge for us as well. Many Christians today seem to live their lives as if their friendships, their jobs, their health were enough to guarantee their relationship with God. We can have many things on the outside and sometimes very little on the inside. But Jesus is offering us something much more. He says to begin with the inside. Accept God's love for you deep in your heart. Form a real relationship with God. And then everything that you don't have seems to be of little account. and everything that you do have suddenly finds a new and higher purpose. One of the greatest messages of Christianity is that the greatness of a person is measured by love. And there is no greater way to love than by belief in God. Now is the time to begin again. Now is the time for faith.
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11: 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Father Mike describes him as more of a scribe than a prophet. He dedicates himself to studying the law of the Lord and to live it out correctly. And we're going to be hearing a lot more about him in the days ahead.
12: Hi, my name is Father Mike Schmitz, and you're listening to the Bible in a Year, where we encounter God's voice and live life through the lens of Scripture. Using the Great Adventure Bible timeline, we'll read all the way from Genesis to Revelation, discovering how the story of salvation unfolds and how we fit into that story today. The Great Adventure Bible timeline was developed by Jeff Cavins and is provided by Ascension, who produced and funded this program. It is day 270. We're reading today from Ezra chapters 7 and 8. Also, did I ever mention this? Ezra and Nehemiah. Nehemiah is the book we're going to start the day after tomorrow. Is actually the same scroll. So it's the same story. It's kind of part one and part two. It was originally, as I said, written on the same scroll, and somewhere in the Middle Ages, it was divided up into two different books. And so, just FYI, so when we hit the end of Ezra and begin the beginning of Nehemiah, I don't want you to think that Nehemiah is better than Ezra. It's the same book. So there we go. I got to say it and got to work it in better than Ezra. Okay, as I said, it's day 270, reading Ezra 7 and 8, Zechariah the prophet 7 and 8, as well as Proverbs chapter 20, verses 12 through 15. The book of Ezra, chapter 7, the arrival and work of Ezra. Now after this, in the reign of Artaxerxes, king of Persia, Ezra, the son of Sariah, son of Azariah, son of Hilkiah, son of Shalum, son of Zadok, son of Ahitub, son of Amariah, son of Azariah, son of Merioth, son of Zerahiah, son of Uzi, son of Buki, son of Abishua, son of Phinehas, son of Eleazar, son of Aaron, the chief priest. This Ezra went up from Babylonia. He was a scribe, skilled in the law of Moses, which the Lord, the God of Israel, had given. And the king granted him all that he asked for the hand of the Lord his God was upon him. And there went up also to Jerusalem, in the seventh year of Artaxerxes the king, some of the sons of Israel, and some of the priests and Levites, the singers and gatekeepers and the temple servants. And he came to Jerusalem in the fifth month, which was in the seventh year of the king. For on the first day of the first month he began to go up from Babylonia, and on the first day of the fifth month he came to Jerusalem, for the good hand of his God was upon him. For Ezra had set his heart to study the law of the Lord and to do it, and to teach his statutes and ordinances in Israel. The letter of Artaxerxes to Ezra. This is a copy of the letter which King Artaxerxes gave to Ezra the priest, the scribe, learned in matters of the commandments of the Lord and his statutes for Israel. Artaxerxes, king of kings, to Ezra the priest, the scribe of the law of the God of heaven. And now, I make a decree that any one of the sons of Israel or their priests or Levites in my kingdom who freely offers to go to Jerusalem may go with you. For you are sent by the king and his seven counselors to make inquiries about Judah and Jerusalem according to the law of your God, which is in your hand, and also to convey the silver and gold which the king and his counselors have freely offered to the God of Israel, whose dwelling is in Jerusalem, with all the silver and gold which you shall find in the whole province of Babylonia, and with the freewill offerings of the people and the priests, vowed willingly for the house of their God which is in Jerusalem. With this money, then, you shall with all diligence buy bulls, rams, and lambs, with their cereal offerings and their drink offerings, and you shall offer them upon the altar of the house of your God which is in Jerusalem. Whatever seems good to you and your brethren to do with the rest of the silver and gold, you may do, according to the will of your God. The vessels that have been given you for the service of the house of your God, you shall deliver before the God of Jerusalem. and whatever else is required for the house of your God, which you have occasion to provide, you may provide it out of the king's treasury. And I, Artaxerxes the king, make a decree to all the treasurers in the province beyond the river. Whatever Ezra the priest, the scribe of the law of the God of heaven, requires of you, be it done with all diligence, up to 100 talents of silver, 100 cores of wheat, 100 baths of wine, 100 baths of oil, and salt without prescribing how much. Whatever is commanded by the God of heaven, let it be done in full for the house of the God of heaven, lest his wrath be against the realm of the king and his sons. We also notify you that it shall not be lawful to impose tribute, custom, or toll upon any one of the priests, the Levites, the singers, the doorkeepers, the temple servants, or other servants of this house of God. And you, Ezra, according to the wisdom of your God which is in your hand, appoint magistrates and judges who may judge all the people in the province beyond the river. All such as know the laws of your God, and those who do not know them, you shall teach. Whoever will not obey the law of your God and the law of the king, let judgment be strictly executed upon him, whether for death, or for banishment, or for confiscation of his goods, or for imprisonment. Blessed be the Lord, the God of our fathers, who put such a thing as this into the heart of the king, to beautify the house of the Lord which is in Jerusalem, and who extended to me his merciful love before the king and his counselors, and before all the king's mighty officers. I took courage, for the hand of the Lord my God was upon me, and I gathered leading men from Israel to go up with me. Chapter 8. Heads of families who returned with Ezra. These are the heads of their fathers' houses, and this is the genealogy of those who went up with me from Babylonia in the reign of Artaxerxes the king. Of the sons of Phinehas, Gershom. Of the sons of Ithamar, Daniel. Of the sons of David, Hattush, of the sons of Shechaniah. Of the sons of Parosh, Zechariah, with whom were registered 150 men. Of the sons of Pahath Moab, Elihoenai, the son of Zerahiah, and with him 200 men. Of the sons of Zatu, Shechaniah, the son of Jahaziel, and with him 300 men. Of the sons of Adin, Ebed, the son of Jonathan, and with him 50 men. Of the sons of Elam, Jeshiah, the son of Ataliah, and with him 70 men. Of the sons of Shephatiah, Zebediah, the son of Michael, and with him 80 men. Of the sons of Joab, Obadiah, the son of Jehiel, and with him 218 men. Of the sons of Bani, Shelemith, the son of Josaphiah, and with him 160 men. Of the sons of Babai, Zechariah, the son of Babai, and with him 28 men. Of the sons of Azgad, Johanan, the son of Hakatan, and with him 110 men. Of the sons of Adonikam who came later, their names being Eliphelet, Jeuel, and Shemaiah, and with them 60 men. Of the sons of Bigvai, Uthai, and Zakur, and with them 70 men. Ministers for the temple. I gathered them to the river that runs to Ahava, and there we encamped 3 days. As I reviewed the people and the priests, I found there none of the sons of Levi. Then I sent for Eleazar, Ariel, Shemaiah, Elnathan, Jarib, Elnathan, Nathan, Zechariah, and Mushulam, leading men, and for Joiarib and Elnathan, who were men of insight, and sent them to Edo, the leading man, at the place of Casaphia, telling them what to say to Edo and his brethren, the temple servants at the place of Casaphia, namely, to send us ministers for the house of our God. And by the good hand of our God upon us, they brought us a man of discretion of the sons of Mali, the son of Levi, son of Israel, namely, Sherebiah, with his sons and kinsmen, 18. Also Hashabiah, and with him Jeshiah of the sons of Merari, with his kinsmen and their sons, 20. Besides 220 of the temple servants whom David and his officials had set apart to attend the Levites. These were all mentioned by name. Fasting and prayer for protection. Then I proclaimed a fast there, at the river Ahava, that we might humble ourselves before our God to seek from him a straight way for ourselves, our children, and all our goods. For I was ashamed to ask the king for a band of soldiers and horsemen to protect us against the enemy on our way, since we had told the king, the hand of our God is for good upon all that seek him, and the power of his wrath is against all that forsake him. So we fasted and besought our God for this, and he listened to our entreaty. Gifts for the temple. Then I set apart 12 of the leading priests, Sherebiah, Hashabiah, and 10 of their kinsmen with them. And I weighed out to them the silver and the gold and the vessels, the offering for the house of our God, which the king and his counselors and his lords and all Israel there present had offered. I weighed out into their hand 650 talents of silver, and silver vessels worth 100 talents, and 100 talents of gold, 20 bowls of gold worth 1,000 derricks, and 2 vessels of fine, bright bronze as precious as gold. And I said to them, "You are holy to the Lord, and the vessels are holy, and the silver and the gold are a freewill offering to the Lord, the God of your fathers. Guard them and keep them until you weigh them before the chief priests and the Levites and the heads of fathers' houses in Israel at Jerusalem, within the chambers of the house of the Lord." So the priests and the Levites took over the weight of the silver and the gold and the vessels to bring them to Jerusalem, to the house of our God. The return to Jerusalem. Then we departed from the river Ahava on the 12th day of the first month to go up to Jerusalem. The hand of our God was upon us, and he delivered us from the hand of the enemy and from ambushes by the way. We came to Jerusalem, and there we remained 3 days. On the 4th day, within the house of our God, the silver and the gold and the vessels were weighed into the hands of Meremoth, the priest, son of Uriah, and with him was Eleazar, the son of Phinehas, and with them were the Levites, Jozabad, the son of Jeshua, and Noadiah, the son of Binui. The whole was counted and weighed, and the weight of everything was recorded. At that time, those who had come from captivity, the returned exiles, offered burnt offerings to the God of Israel, 12 bulls for all Israel, 96 rams, 77 lambs, and as a sin offering, 12 he-goats. All this was a burnt offering to the Lord. They also delivered the king's commissions to the king's satraps and to the governors of the province beyond the river, and they aided the people and the house of God. The Book of Zechariah, Chapter 7. Hypocritical Fasting Condemned. In the 4th year of King Darius, the word of the Lord came to Zechariah in the 4th day of the 9th month, which is Chislev. Now the people of Bethel had sent Sherezar and Regemmelech and their men to entreat the favor of the Lord and to ask the priests of the house of the Lord of hosts and the prophets, "Should I mourn and fast in the 5th month, as I have done for so many years?" Then the word of the Lord of hosts came to me, "Say to all the people of the land and the priests, when you fasted and mourned in the 5th month and in the 7th for these 70 years, was it for me that you fasted? And when you eat and when you drink, do you not eat for yourselves and drink for yourselves? When Jerusalem was inhabited and in prosperity with her cities round about her, and the south and the lowland were inhabited, were not these the words which the Lord proclaimed by the former prophets?" Punishment for rejecting God's commands. And the word of the Lord came to Zechariah, saying, "Thus says the Lord of hosts, render true judgments, show kindness and mercy each to his brother. Do not oppress the widow, the fatherless, the sojourner, or the poor. And let none of you devise evil against his brother in your heart." But they refused to listen, and turned a stubborn shoulder and stopped their ears that they might not hear. They made their hearts like adamant, lest they should hear the law and the words which the Lord of hosts had sent by his Spirit through the former prophets. Therefore, great wrath came from the Lord of hosts. "As I called, and they would not hear, so they called, and I would not hear," says the Lord of hosts. "And I scattered them with a whirlwind among all the nations which they had not known. Thus the land they left was desolate, so that no one went back and forth, and the pleasant land was made desolate." Chapter 8. God's Promise to Zion. And the word of the Lord of hosts came to me, saying, "Thus says the Lord of hosts, I am jealous for Zion with great jealousy, and I am jealous for her with great wrath. Thus says the Lord, I will return to Zion and will dwell in the midst of Jerusalem. And Jerusalem shall be called the faithful city and the mountain of the Lord of hosts, the holy mountain. Thus says the Lord of hosts, old men and old women shall again sit in the streets of Jerusalem, each with a staff in hand for very age. And the streets of the city shall be full of boys and girls playing in its streets. Thus says the Lord of hosts, if it is marvelous in the sight of the remnant of this people in these days, should it also be marvelous in my sight, says the Lord of hosts. Thus says the Lord of hosts, behold, I will save my people from the east country and from the west country, and I will bring them to dwell in the midst of Jerusalem, and they shall be my people, and I will be their God in faithfulness and in righteousness. Thus says the Lord of hosts, let your hands be strong, you who in these days have been hearing these words from the mouth of the prophets since the day that the foundation of the house of the Lord of hosts was laid, that the temple might be built. For before those days, there was no wage for man or any wage for beast, neither was there any safety from the foe for him who went out or came in. for I set every man against his fellow. But now, I will not deal with the remnant of this people as in the former days, says the Lord of hosts. For there shall be a sowing of peace. The vine shall yield its fruit, and the ground shall give its increase, and the heavens shall give their due. And I will cause the remnant of this people to possess all these things. And as you have been a byword of cursing among the nations, O house of Judah and house of Israel, so will I save you, and you shall be a blessing. Fear not, but let your hands be strong. For thus says the Lord of hosts, as I planned to do evil to you when your fathers provoked me to wrath, and I did not relent, says the Lord of hosts, so again I have planned in these days to do good to Jerusalem and to the house of Judah. Fear not. These are the things that you shall do. Speak the truth to one another. Render in your gates judgments that are true and make for peace. Do not devise evil in your hearts against one another. And love no false oath, for all these things I hate, says the Lord. Joyful fasting. And the word of the Lord of hosts came to me, saying, thus says the Lord of hosts, the fast of the fourth month, and the fast of the fifth, and the fast of the seventh, and the fast of the tenth shall be to the house of Judah seasons of joy and gladness, and cheerful feasts. Therefore, love truth and peace. Many peoples will be drawn to Jerusalem. Thus says the Lord of hosts, peoples shall yet come, even the inhabitants of many cities. The inhabitants of one city shall go to another, saying, let us go at once to entreat the favor of the Lord, and to seek the Lord of hosts I am going. Many peoples and strong nations shall come to seek the Lord of hosts in Jerusalem, and to entreat the favor of the Lord. Thus says the Lord of hosts, in those days, 10 men from the nations of every tongue shall take hold of the robe of a Jew, saying, let us go with you, for we have heard that God is with you. The book of Proverbs, chapter 20, verses 12 through 15. The hearing ear and the seeing eye, the Lord has made them both. Love not sleep, lest you come to poverty. Open your eyes, and you will have plenty of bread. It is bad, says the buyer. But when he goes away, then he boasts. There is gold and abundance of costly stones, but the lips of knowledge are a precious jewel. Father in heaven, we give you praise. Thank you so much, God. You are good and you love us. And gosh, how easy is it for us, God, to be numb to your love? You love us so well. You love us so consistently. You love us faithfully. And how easy is it for us to be indifferent to your love? Lord, help us to seek your love, to be aware of it, to be conscious of it, to notice it, to receive it this day and every day. In Jesus' name we pray. Amen. In the name of the Father and of the Son and of the Holy Spirit. Amen. Okay, so Ezra, kind of important for us to note that there are roughly 60 years between chapters 6 and chapter 7 of the book of Ezra. So kind of, you know, roughly 57 years, 60 years, give or take. And now we are introduced to the prophet Ezra, or sorry, to the scribe Ezra. He's not, well, I guess he's kind of a prophet too. You know, all these technical terms. He is a scribe. He's a priest. In fact, we get his pedigree, and he comes from Aaron, right? He's in the line of, he's a son of Aaron, the chief priest. You know, when I say son of, I mean, if we heard he is the Ezra, son of Sariah, son of Azariah, all the way down to Eleazar, son of Aaron, the chief priest. So this Aaron, he goes up, and this is part of this next wave, right? The next wave of people. Remember, there were three waves of departure from the Holy Land to Babylon. Now, there are three waves of return. That first wave was marked by Zerubbabel. Remember, we heard of all but him for the last couple of days. This second wave is marked by Ezra. The third wave is going to be marked by Nehemiah, or kind of the marker, the person there is that. But there's something so remarkable is that Ezra has incredible favor with King Artaxerxes, the king of Persia. It is remarkable. I mean, we already heard some incredible stories about the decree of Darius and the decree of Cyrus earlier on, about how here are these foreign emperors, these foreign kings, essentially, who are saying, yes, I will give you all of these things so you can go back home to the temple and worship God. And it's remarkable. And what happens is Ezra notes, all this happens because the hand of the Lord was upon me. It's not because I was so great. It's not because I was super skilled. It was because God's favor was there. And it's worth noting whenever we have these blessings in our lives to be able to say God was present. And it's not just a coincidence. This is something that happened because God is good. So in verse 10 of chapter 7, there's this line. It says, for Ezra, you know, it says, why was God's hand upon him? It says, for Ezra had set his heart to study the law of the Lord and to do it and to teach his statutes and ordinances in Israel. There's these three things that Ezra had dedicated his life towards, and he had set his heart to study the law of the Lord, which is what you're doing. And this is really great here for the last 270 days. You've been listening to and studying in many ways, right? Letting God's word form your mind, form our vision, and penetrate our hearts. So he had set his heart to study the law of the Lord. That's first, number one, to study. Second, and to do it. He wasn't just this kind of, antiseptic kind of laboratory. I'm studying this because it's good to know. He studied it in order to do it, in order for that to actually change his own life, to change his own heart. And that's remarkable. And thirdly, it says to go on and to teach his statutes and ordinances in Israel. So these three things, Ezra had set his heart to study the law of the Lord, to do it, and to teach it. And that is just, there's something really, really remarkable about this, where I think it's worth noting. That's what we're doing. We're striving to understand the word of God so that we can live it. And then whoever we teach it to, that might be to our children. It might be to the people around us. It might be to, you know, at a religious ed class, or in my case, to the students here on campus, or to all of us who are journeying through this Bible in a year. It's just it's a remarkable gift. So here, Artaxerxes has this letter, all these gifts. But one of the things that is really interesting, I thought, was that in chapter 8, it says, Ezra, speaking in the first person, says, I proclaimed a fast there at the river Ahava. Ahava means love, FYI, in Hebrew. I proclaimed a fast there that we might humble ourselves before our God and to seek from him a straight way for ourselves, our children, and all our goods. And he says why? For I was ashamed to ask the king for a band of soldiers and horsemen to protect us, since we had told the king the hand of our God is for good upon all who seek him, and the power of his wrath is against all that forsake him. And so basically, he's like, we really talked up the fact that God has got our back. We don't need any extra help. And we better ask God then. And I think there's something really good about this, because we're going to contrast this a little bit with Nehemiah. In Nehemiah chapter 2, Nehemiah sees that the king actually does give them an armed escort from Babylon all the way back to Jerusalem, to Israel. And he sees that as, yeah, it's God's favor. Yeah, God is providing an armed escort through the king, for Nehemiah. And here is Ezra, who's, you know, I was ashamed to ask the king for an armed escort because I'd already talked up and bragged up our God who would protect us because we're seeking his face. And there's something good about both of those things, because it wasn't like Ezra said, I was too ashamed to ask the king for help, and therefore I just relied on myself. He's like, no, I was ashamed to ask the king for help, so I relied upon God. And that's not bad. That's not a bad thing. Nehemiah, for his part, saying, no, I rely upon God to give me what I asked the king for. And so both of those are completely legitimate ways to walk in the Lord. The one way to not walk in the Lord is to be ashamed to ask the king for help, and also to not ask God for help. So in this case, both men, Ezra and later on Nehemiah, will have asked God for help. God provided that safety for Ezra, and God provided safety for Nehemiah in the persons of the guards and the armed escort that he had given to him. So just kind of a unique thing. And they returned to Jerusalem, and we got Ezra all the way, and the priest that he had to recruit to go back to the temple. And we're going to get the last couple chapters of Ezra tomorrow. And Ezra is going to do something interesting tomorrow, but we'll get there then. Zechariah, the prophet Zechariah today, I want to just highlight a couple things. At the beginning of chapter 7, there's this thing called hypocritical fasting. So the people, they're back in Israel, right? They're in the Holy Land. And they're basically saying to Zechariah, okay, so we've been fasting this whole time here in Judah, in the land of Jerusalem. We've been fasting on the 5th month and the 7th month. Can we keep that up? Is that done now that y'all coming back? All the exiles are returning. Are we done with fasting in the 5th month and 7th month? Now, it's interesting to note that God had only really declared one day of fasting, the Day of Atonement, in Jewish life. Now, there were four more days that were introduced because of the fall of Babylon and all the tragic things that had happened. But then these people, they picked up these 2 months, in 5th month and 7th month, of fasting, which is not a bad thing. I mean, obviously you think that, yeah, I'm going to commemorate these difficult times. I'm going to commemorate these difficult moments. That's a good thing to do. In fact, as Catholic Christians, we we fast every single Friday. And there's a degree of penance that we do every single Friday to commemorate and remember the death of our Lord Jesus Christ. And we also celebrate every single Sunday to commemorate his resurrection. And so there's something good about this. But what Zechariah points out is he says, okay, yeah, you fast and everything. That's fine. I mean, there's nothing wrong with this. But what happens is the rest of the time you eat and drink like your lives are your own. Yeah, you give kind of God a little, you know, little pittance, right? Little small, little, oh God, we'll do this for you here. But the rest of your lives, you treat like he's not part of them. You treat like your food is yours, your drink is yours, your lives are yours. Instead of saying, no, my food, my drink, everything I eat, everything I drink, everything I do is for him. And this is one of the things that I want to highlight this, because Zechariah is dialing in on something that is common to almost all of us. How many of us have made it a regular habit to say, yeah, I go to church on Sundays, but the rest of the week is mine. Or maybe I give that tithe, I give that tenth of my income or my salary, whatever, to the Lord. But the rest of that is mine. As opposed to saying, God, the entire week is yours. God, my entire paycheck is yours. God, all my life is yours. It's a way of what fasting is meant to do, what that prayer is meant to do. It's meant to get us to the core of us, I mean to say, where we realize that my entire life is God's. And so this little fasting I'm doing today, or this prayer I'm doing today, this offering I'm lifting up to the Lord right now, is a sign of the fact that my entire life belongs to him. And Zechariah points out to the Jews of the day, and he points out to us right now, that if we give God that fast, it's fine, it's good. But if we give him that fast, but then keep the rest of our lives as ours, then we're missing something. And God doesn't want us to miss that something. He wants us to become totally his. At the end of the book of Zechariah, or at least at the end of chapter 8 of Zechariah, there's this prophecy that I think is just beautiful. And that prophecy is, what's going to happen in those days? 10 men from the nations of every tongue shall take

0: That was day 270 of Bible in a Year with Father Mike Schmitz. And now we'd like to share audio from an episode of Ask Father Josh on the Ascension Presents YouTube channel. This time he's answering the question, why do people's names change in Scripture?
1: First of all, like in Catholic tradition, as well as like in Jewish tradition as well, whenever a name changes, it's typically symbolic of that person entering into a new season in their life. Like a married couple, if a man marries his wife, typically her last name changes, right? Because she's entering into a new season. She's no longer who she was before. She has now become one flesh with someone else. She has a new mission to get this man to heaven, who has a mission to get her to heaven. And so whenever names change, whether in the secular world or in Judaism or in Catholicism, it's typically that it's some symbolism of one entering a new space in their life. In Scripture, God did this over and over again. We see this with the patriarchs. Abram, his name was changed to Abraham. So Abram, the name literally means in Hebrew, exalted father. When his name changed to Abraham, his name became father of the multitudes. Jacob, his name literally meant supplanter. And his name was changed to Israel, which means one who prevails with God. Jesus did the same thing with Simon, Kepha. The Greek is Petros. And again, this signified this new role that he would play in the church. In the sacraments, we see the same thing, right? Whenever someone is confirmed, they get the name of a saint, right? Whenever someone is baptized, sometimes they're baptized in a saint name as well. And so again, it's to be invited into a new place and space because we're receiving a new mission, a new identity from God. And also this happens even outside the sacraments and consecrations in religious life. Whenever a woman or a man professes vows, quite often in religious communities, they take on a new name as a way to show the world that their new name is a sign that they have a new life.
0: 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Episodes of Ask Father Josh are available on the Ascension Presents YouTube channel. 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
0: 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You can follow along in any recent version of the Catechism of the Catholic Church. 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The Ten Commandments were given to us from the heart of God. While we may not love the fact that they're laws we are meant to follow, we have to remember that they are first and foremost a gift because God loves us. He wants us to follow His will.
3: Hi, my name is Father Mike Schmitz, and you're listening to the Catechism in a Year, where we encounter God's plan of sheer goodness for us, revealed in Scripture, and passed down through the tradition of the Catholic faith. The Catechism in a Year is provided by Ascension, who produced and funded this program. In 365 days, we'll read through the Catechism of the Catholic Church, discovering our identity in God's family as we journey together.

0: 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Today we're talking about the commandments. We've been building to this section for quite some time, ever since we talked with Dr. Mary Healy about the commandments, the moral life. We've been, man, building towards this moment where we're going to launch into the commandments. And so we're going to hear the commandments as well as read paragraphs 2052 to 2063. And in that, we're going to hear this, man, how do I even begin? This whole new section is set up with this question. The question is, teacher, what good deed must I do to have eternal life? And there's something so powerful about how does Jesus respond? How Jesus responds is, well, it reveals to us the heart of the Father, reveals to us what God is asking of us, and also what God is doing for us. That leads into that question in the catechism here, leads into talking about the Decalogue in sacred scripture. Decalogue is another term for the Ten Commandments. And so we'll do a little intro to the Ten Commandments today as well. And as we're reading paragraphs 2052 to 2063, as we jump into this, and let's take a moment and just, as we pivot, right? As we make this new step, let's call upon our Heavenly Father and place ourselves in His presence. We're always in the Lord's presence, but just to call to mind that here we are, we're not alone. The Father who gave us these commandments, who has revealed His heart to us, is with us now. So we pray, Father in heaven, we love you. And in the name of your Son, Jesus Christ, we affirm that we do believe that you are the God who has revealed your heart to us. You are the God who has called us out of nothing and into life. You've called us into being. You've called us into your grace. You've called us into your friendship, and you've called us into your family. Lord God, as you reveal your heart to us through your word, and particularly here in these commandments, we ask that you not only enlighten our minds so that we can know what you will, but also give courage to our hearts that we can do what you will this day and every day. In Jesus' name we pray. Amen. In the name of the Father, and of the Son, and of the Holy Spirit. Amen. It is day 270. We have the Ten Commandments as well as paragraphs 2052 to 2063. The Ten Commandments from the book of Exodus, chapter 20, verses 2 through 17. I am the Lord your God, who brought you out of the land of Egypt, out of the house of bondage. You shall have no other gods before me. You shall not make for yourself a graven image or any likeness of anything that is in heaven above, or that is in the earth beneath, or that is in the water under the earth. You shall not bow down to them or serve them, for I, the Lord your God, am a jealous God, visiting the iniquity of the father upon the children to the third and fourth generation of those who hate me, but showing steadfast love to thousands of those who love me and keep my commandments. You shall not take the name of the Lord your God in vain, for the Lord will not hold him guiltless who takes his name in vain. Remember the Sabbath day to keep it holy. 6 days you shall labor and do all your work, but the seventh day is a Sabbath to the Lord your God. In it you shall not do any work, you or your son or your daughter, your manservant or your maidservant, or your cattle, or the sojourner who is within your gates. For in 6 days the Lord made heaven and earth, the sea and all that is in them, and rested on the seventh day. Therefore, the Lord blessed the Sabbath day and hallowed it. Honor your father and your mother, that your days may be long in the land which the Lord your God gives you. You shall not kill. You shall not commit adultery. You shall not steal. You shall not bear false witness against your neighbor. You shall not covet your neighbor's house. You shall not covet your neighbor's wife, or his manservant, or his maidservant, or his ox, or his ass, or anything that is your neighbor's. The Ten Commandments in the book of Deuteronomy, chapter 5, verses 6 through 21. I am the Lord your God, who brought you out of the land of Egypt, out of the house of bondage. You shall have no other gods before me. You shall not take the name of the Lord your God in vain. Observe the Sabbath day to keep it holy. Honor your father and your mother. You shall not kill. Neither shall you commit adultery. Neither shall you steal. Neither shall you bear false witness against your neighbor. Neither shall you covet your neighbor's wife. You shall not desire anything that is your neighbor's. A traditional catechetical formula. Number 1. I am the Lord your God. You shall not have strange gods before me. Number 2. You shall not take the name of the Lord your God in vain. Number 3. Remember to keep holy the Lord's day. Number 4. Honor your father and your mother. Number 5. You shall not kill. Number 6. you shall not commit adultery. Number 7, you shall not steal. Number 8, you shall not bear false witness against your neighbor. Number 9, you shall not covet your neighbor's wife. Number 10, you shall not covet your neighbor's goods. Section 2, the Ten Commandments. Teacher, what must I do? Teacher, what good deed must I do to have eternal life? To the young man who asked this question, Jesus answers first by invoking the necessity to recognize God as the one there who is good, as the supreme good and the source of all good. Then Jesus tells him, if you would enter life, keep the commandments. And he cites for his questioner the precepts that concern love of neighbor. You shall not kill. You shall not commit adultery. You shall not steal. You shall not bear false witness. Honor your father and mother. Finally, Jesus sums up these commandments positively. You shall love your neighbor as yourself. To this first reply, Jesus adds a second. If you would be perfect, go, sell what you possess and give to the poor, and you will have treasure in heaven. And come, follow me. This reply does not do away with the first. Following Jesus Christ involves keeping the commandments. The law has not been abolished, but rather, man is invited to rediscover it in the person of his master, who is its perfect fulfillment. In the three synoptic gospels, Jesus is called to the rich young man to follow him in the obedience of a disciple and in the observance of the commandments, is joined to the call to poverty and chastity. The evangelical counsels are inseparable from the commandments. Jesus acknowledged the Ten Commandments, but he also showed the power of the Spirit at work in their letter. He preached a righteousness which exceeds that of the scribes and Pharisees, as well as that of the Gentiles. He unfolded all the demands of the commandments. You have heard that it was said to the men of old, you shall not kill. But I say to you that everyone who is angry with his brother shall be liable to judgment. When someone asks him, which commandment in the law is the greatest? Jesus replies, you shall love the Lord your God with all your heart and with all your soul and with all your mind. This is the greatest and the first commandment. And a second is like it. You shall love your neighbor as yourself. On these two commandments hang all the law and the prophets. The Decalogue must be interpreted in light of this twofold yet single commandment of love, the fullness of the law. As St. Paul wrote to the Romans, the commandments, you shall not commit adultery, you shall not kill, you shall not steal, you shall not covet, and any other commandment are summed up in this sentence. You shall love your neighbor as yourself. Love does no wrong to a neighbor. Therefore, love is the fulfilling of the law. The Decalogue in Sacred Scripture. The word Decalogue means literally 10 words. God revealed these 10 words to his people on the holy mountain. They were written with the finger of God, unlike the other commandments written by Moses. They are preeminently the words of God. They are handed on to us in the books of Exodus and Deuteronomy. Beginning with the Old Testament, the sacred books refer to the 10 words. But it is in the new covenant in Jesus Christ that their full meaning will be revealed. The Decalogue must first be understood in the context of the Exodus, God's great liberating event at the center of the Old Covenant. Whether formulated as negative commandments, prohibitions, or as positive precepts such as honor your father and mother, the 10 words point out the conditions of a life freed from the slavery of sin. The Decalogue is a path of life. As Scripture states in the book of Deuteronomy, if you love the Lord your God by walking in his ways and by keeping his commandments and his statutes and his ordinances, then you shall live and multiply. This liberating power of the Decalogue appears, for example, in the commandment about the Sabbath rest, directed also to foreigners and slaves. As the book of Deuteronomy further states, you shall remember that you were a servant in the land of Egypt, and the Lord your God brought you out thence with a mighty hand and an outstretched arm. The 10 words sum up and proclaim God's law. Deuteronomy further stating, these words the Lord spoke to all your assembly at the mountain out of the midst of the fire, the cloud, and the thick darkness, with a loud voice. And he added no more. And he wrote them upon 2 tablets of stone, and gave them to me. For this reason, these 2 tablets are called the testimony. In fact, they contain the terms of the covenant concluded between God and his people. These tablets of the testimony were to be deposited in the ark. The 10 words are pronounced by God in the midst of a theophany. Deuteronomy 5 states, the Lord spoke with you face to face at the mountain, out of the midst of the fire. They belong to God's revelation of himself and his glory. The gift of the commandments is the gift of God himself and his holy will. In making his will known, God reveals himself to his people. The gift of the commandments and of the law is part of the covenant God sealed with his own. In Exodus, the revelation of the 10 words is granted between the proposal of the covenant and its conclusion, after the people had committed themselves to do all the Lord had said and to obey it. The Decalogue is never handed on without first recalling the covenant. Deuteronomy 5:2 states, "The Lord our God made a covenant with us in Horeb." The commandments take on their full meaning within the covenant. According to Scripture, man's moral life has all its meaning in and through the covenant. The first of the 10 words recalls that God loved his people first. Origen wrote, "Since there was a passing from the paradise of freedom to the slavery of this world, in punishment for sin, the first phrase of the Decalogue, the first word of God's commandments, bears on freedom. I am the Lord your God, who brought you out of the land of Egypt, out of the house of slavery." The commandments, properly so called, come in the second place. They express the implication of belonging to God through the establishment of the covenant. Moral existence is a response to the Lord's loving initiative. It is the acknowledgement and homage given to God and a worship of thanksgiving. It is cooperation with the plan God pursues in history. The covenant and dialogue between God and man are also attested to by the fact that all the obligations are stated in the first person, "I am the Lord," and addressed by God to another personal subject, "you." In all God's commandments, the singular personal pronoun designates the recipient. God makes his will known to each person in particular at the same time as he makes it known to the whole people. St. Irenaeus wrote, "The Lord prescribed love towards God and taught justice towards neighbor, so that man would be neither unjust nor unworthy of God." Thus, through the Decalogue, God prepared man to become his friend and to live in harmony with his neighbor. The words of the Decalogue remain likewise for us Christians. Far from being abolished, they have received amplification and development from the fact of the coming of the Lord in the flesh. All right, there we have it, the commandments. We have paragraphs 2052 to 2063. Man, so much good stuff. Let's just highlight the fact that there are three ways in which the commandments have come to us. First, you probably know the story in Exodus. Here's the first way the commandments have come to us. Remember, Exodus is the beginning of the story. Deuteronomy, remember, is that second word, that at the end of the whole journey, here is Moses recalling the story to the people of Israel. So he's telling them, here's what happened. And so we have two different versions of the Ten Commandments, but we know that ultimately they're the same commandments all told. That's why a traditional catechetical formula is also included in your catechism, because how do you sum up these Ten Commandments? Now, one of the reasons that we highlight this is because there can be a difference between the Catholic numbering and a Protestant numbering of the Ten Commandments. So that the difference in numbering simply comes from the fact that there are two versions in the Bible itself, the book of Exodus, chapter 20, and the book of Deuteronomy, chapter 5. So just keep that in mind. But ultimately, again, they're the same 10 commandments just given to us in a couple different ways. Then we launched into the text right today, paragraph 2052, which tells us, it just recalls to us how Jesus points back to the old covenant and makes it clear that the 10 commandments, the laws of the old covenant, are not done away with, right? They're not abolished. They're not a thing of the past. They are a thing of the present. They are something that Jesus affirms and ratifies. Like he is saying to the rich young man who asks in all three of the synoptic gospels, what must I do to attain eternal life? And Jesus tells him the commandments, right? And then builds on that by pointing to the great commandment and the second great commandment, right? To love the Lord your God with all your heart, mind, soul, and strength, and to love your neighbor as yourself. Why the catechism has this, among other reasons. Here's the reason I'm going to share with this, that these paragraphs 2052 to basically 2055, is to highlight the fact that there are some people out there who would say that with Jesus, the old covenant, the old commandments are defunct, right? They're no longer necessary. They're a thing of the past. Yet, Jesus himself points to the Ten Commandments as a thing of the present, right? A thing that we're all people at all time are called to observe these Ten Commandments. In fact, Jesus doesn't simply not abolish them. He amplifies them. Remember in the Sermon on the Mount, where Jesus says, you've heard it was said, do not commit adultery. But I say to you, anyone who looks at a woman lustfully commits adultery. You heard in the past, an eye for an eye, tooth for tooth. I say to you, here's forgiveness. You heard in the past, you shall not kill. I say to you, do not even grow angry with your brother. So Jesus is not diminishing. and he's not demolishing those commandments. He is affirming them and amplifying them. So keep that in mind. And then from paragraph 2056 to 2063, we have this recognition of what's the role of the Decalogue in sacred scripture. And in paragraph 2056, we are reminded that the term Decalogue literally means 10 words, right? Deca and Logos, the 10 words, Decalogue, 10 words. And so God reveals these. Now, while there are other commandments in the Old Covenant, these 10 are preeminently the words of God. They're preeminently the core 10, just kind of like the love your Lord your God with all your heart, mind, soul, and strength, and neighbor as yourself are maybe the two greatest commandments. These 10 commandments are necessary and they are abiding, meaning we need them and they will not pass away. And also in the new covenant, it's very clear in Jesus Christ, their full meaning will be revealed. The thing I want to highlight today, though, is this so important. And I've mentioned this before, but I love the fact that the catechism makes a big deal about this. Paragraph 2057 says this: the Decalogue must first be understood in the context of the Exodus, God's great liberating event at the center of the Old Covenant. And so this is God's work in setting his people free from slavery. The commandments, just like the virtues, are not meant to be straitjackets. They are strengths. The commandments are not meant to limit our freedom. They're meant to actually allow us to truly be free. So keep that in mind. You have to understand that these commandments are, the context is the Exodus. When God is setting his people free from slavery, bringing them to a place of freedom. So we know this. We know these laws, these commandments are not meant to restrict human freedom. They're meant to grant human freedom in some ways, right? They don't grant themselves. You know, grace does that. But these laws guide human freedom. And this is so important, right? Everyone who sins is a slave of sin. And so God revealing this law to us is a way that sets us free from that slavery to sin. It's so, so important. Now, the next piece, gosh, you guys, this is so important. In paragraph 2059 is this, that these 10 words are pronounced by God in the midst of a theophany. God's revealing himself. That's what theophany means, like this revelation of God here. It says this: they belong to God's revelation of himself and his glory. So this isn't God just saying, okay, here are the rules, and I'm going to stay way, way over here, and you guys obey the rules or else, you know, bad things are going to happen to you. This is God revealing himself and his glory. And I love this last sentence of paragraph 2059. This is a highlightable sentence. This is an underlinable sentence. It says this: the gift of the commandments is the gift of God himself and his holy will. Imagine, the gift of the commandments is the gift of God himself and his holy will. And making his will known, God reveals himself to his people. That's one of the reasons, as we pointed out before, we say, Lord, how I love your law. I keep it ever before me. That's not the same thing as saying, okay, God, I love the DMV rules for driving on the road, and I just love rules because that's why. No, the fact that the commandments are rules is not the part we love. It's the fact that these commandments are coming from the heart of God and that they reveal the heart of God. That's why we say, Lord, I love your law. Why? Because the gift of the commandments is the gift of God himself and his holy will. In making his will known, God reveals himself to his people. And not only that, God reveals that he actually cares about us. I mean, think about it. If God didn't care about us, he wouldn't care what we do. If God didn't care about us, he wouldn't care how we lived. But God, in revealing his law to us and really revealing his will to us, he's also revealed that actually you matter. Your choices matter. Your life matters. So again, rather than seeing the law, the commandments, this moral life as a restriction on us and just kind of imposition by God on human beings, to be able to see this with new vision and be able to see, oh my goodness, Lord, this is how much you love us, that it actually matters to you how we live. It actually matters to you how we speak to each other. It matters to you how we worship. It matters to you how we have intimacy with each other. It matters to you how we love or don't love, how we help each other or hurt each other. It's incredible. It's incredible to this reality. The commandments, the gift of the commandments is the gift of God himself and his holy will. In making his will known, God reveals himself to his people. Oh man, it's so incredible. The commandments, paragraph 2061, take on their full meaning within the covenant. Take on their full meaning in the covenant, right? The covenant is that intense relationship, that intimacy relationship where God says, I am yours and you're mine. So the commandments take on their full meaning in the heart of that relationship. And it's just so, so, what a gift. What a gift. God has brought us out of slavery into life. He's brought us out of alienation and into relationship. And the commandments are a sign of that. So just as we conclude today, what a gift, Lord, how I love your law and ponder on your will day and night, because his law is a reflection of his self, his identity. And God loves you and you matter to him. That's why he's given us his commandments. That's why he's revealed his will, so that we can do his will in everything. I'm praying for you. Please pray for me. My name is Father Mike. I can't wait to see you tomorrow. God bless.
1: That was day 270 of Catechism in a Year with Father Mike Schmitz. And now we'd like to share audio from a video called What Defines You with Father Mike from the Ascension Presents YouTube channel.
0: Hi, my name is Father Mike Schmitz, and this is Ascension Presents. You know, there's some times where we can, when we can, define ourselves by something, a skill that we've really spent a lot of time developing, or whether it's a, we have a musical gift, we have a physical attribute, we have, we're the funniest, we're the smartest. Sometimes we have a thing that we just use to define ourselves. What we realize as we get older is that if that thing is anything less than Jesus, if that thing we use to define ourselves is anything less than Jesus, it's going to be taken away. We'll lose it. Not like God's going to reach in and like grab it out of our lives to punish us, but just it'll go. Because we all know this, right? At some point, our youth goes. At some point, whatever is extrinsic to us, not essential to us, is gone. And we'll be left with two things. Who we ultimately are, the core of who we are, and Jesus. And at the end of my life, the core of who I am is not the person who has said yes to God with everything I've got, then I'll just have a shell. But I won't be the me-est me I could possibly be, and you won't be the you-est you you could possibly be. Who am I really left with when I don't have sports, when I don't have music anymore, when I don't have someone telling me, here's your grade, when I don't have a paycheck anymore, when the kids aren't any longer in the home? Like, who am I when all of that gets taken away? Two things. One is ourselves as we truly are. Not with all the other things that define us, but the person we've truly become. And either we've become that person who fully belongs to God and has said yes to God, or we become something less than that. You know, scripture says that the day of the Lord comes, when Jesus comes, it burns away all stubble, burns away every extraneous thing. Every sin we hold on to, every success we try to cling to, every failure that we try to use to define ourselves, the day of the Lord comes and just burns it all away. And all we're left with is the person we've chosen to be by God's grace and him. And the best way to become a saint is when myself says yes with everything to his self. Have I been defining myself by something less? Have I been defining myself by something extraneous to me that just needs to get shaved off? It just needs to get burned away, needs to get taken away. Not because it's bad, but just because it's not enough. So choose him today and choose to say yes today. And that will be enough. From all of us here at Ascension Presents, my name is Father Mike. God bless.
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3: 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Amen. 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

0: to you through Mary, I choose to live this day for love of thee, for the conversion of sinners, for the holy souls in purgatory, and for the reparation of sins committed against the Immaculate Heart of Mary. Amen.
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4: Your hermitage of the heart.
3: Your monastery of the mind, where we lift our hearts and minds to heaven to draw upon the wisdom of the saints to help us to navigate this crazy life that we live. And we're excited to talk about a place that isn't so crazy, that people can go and receive special graces and all kinds of amazing things, mm-hmm. where I had an amazing experience.
4: Where I have yet to go, but is on my bucket list.
3: All right. Yeah.
4: I'm so excited to talk to Father Tony Stevens today. Father Tony is a native of Angeles, Kansas. What a great name for a town.
3: Yeah.
4: And earned a BA in theology from Christendom College. Discerning a call to religious life and the priesthood, he joined the Fathers of Mercy in 2000. He was ordained a priest in 2005, and he has served for 2 years as the assistant pastor of a parish church there. He now serves as rector of the National Shrine of Our Lady of Champion, appointed in 2024. So welcome, Father Tony. We're so happy to have you with us.
5: It's great to be here. Thank you.
3: Father, I have a dumb question. It's going to make me sound worse. Is Father Wade Meneses part of your order?
5: I seem to remember he is a member of our order, yes.
3: Okay, but you guys don't cross paths too much. We share the same birthday, and I know
5: August 23rd.
3: That's right. So you knew his birthday.
5: I do. He's a good man.
3: Yeah, he is a good man. Good. Good. Well, tell him we said hey, and Father Itona as well.
5: Absolutely.
3: All right. Let's jump in. So, Father, first I want to talk about pilgrimage. It's a lost interest, a lost discipline in the church today. You know, 1,000 years ago when pilgrimages were something that people, Catholics, very much looked forward to doing, saved up for.

0: is that sacrifice is usually a big part of pilgrimage. And, you know, sometimes people think, well, I don't have the money to go to Rome or to the Holy Land or whatever, but they don't realize that we have a number of places in the United States that are really remarkable. Mm-hmm. We have a couple of friends in the studio today who are from Pittsburgh. And there's a, what's the incredible place that I've been to in Pittsburgh with more relics than any place except the Vatican? St. Anthony's Chapel, which is really an amazing place.
1: It's a great place for pilgrimage.
0: Yeah,
1: you could spend all day praying there. Yep.
0: So we have these places in the United States that obviously you don't have to spend, you know, thousands and thousands of dollars to get to. And Father is the manager, or the, what do you call your role there?
2: I'm the rector here.
0: The rector, sorry. Should have, it's like I haven't been Catholic for 100 years or something. but it's Champion Shrine. And I want, before we, I know Stephanie has a question, I will just say to folks about this shrine, I never have like woo-woo experiences in the faith. I'm as dry as a desert. I'm fine with that. Stephanie levitates wherever she goes. But when I walked onto this shrine property, when I got out of my car and then got into the shrine proper area, I actually felt like I was in a different dimension. It was the weirdest experience. Like I walked, there's nothing visible, but it was like I walked through this invisible wall from the world that, you know, maybe the enemy's got a little too much control, to a holier space. Yeah. And I had a beautiful time of prayer there. And so I really strongly recommend folks go to this shrine.
1: Sounds like a great gift the Lord gave you.
0: Gave me. Yeah, yeah. I don't know how many. I don't know if you experienced that too, put it in the comments below if you're watching on YouTube or whatever.
1: Yeah, yeah. So I do have a question because I'm excited about what's coming because something very special is coming. Father, can you tell us about what Bishop Ricken, the Green Bay Bishop, has decreed regarding Adele Bryce as a servant of God? Tell us who she is. Tell us why this is important to this particular shrine of Our Lady of Champion and why we should be interested in it.
2: Yeah, in 1859, the Blessed Mother appeared to a Belgian immigrant, Adele Bryce, appeared to her three times. And it was only on the third apparition where they actually had the conversation, but Adele saw her three times. And she gave her the instruction to go into the wild country and teach the children what they needed to know for salvation. And in that apparition, Our Lady identified herself as the Queen of Heaven. And in St. Mark's Gospel, where it says, and immediately, you know, Jesus went off and did this next thing. Well, immediately Adele began teaching and lived a very holy life. She taught for 30 some odd years. She died in 1896. And so the local Belgian population always believed that Our Lady had appeared here, but there was never a real uprising of people to promote the apparition site outside of the area, really. And it was sometime in the late 90s and the early 2000s when they began investigating the truthfulness of the apparition, which Bishop Ricken declared it worthy of belief in 2010. And then there was work that began to investigate Adele's life for her heroic virtue and her holiness. And people always believed that she was holy. And so in 2024, the bishop asked his brother bishops at the USCCB if there was any objection to him opening this cause for investigating her life, which they gave unanimous support. And then in October 2025, he received permission from the Dicastery for Saints to open her cause. And then he opened an investigation at the diocesan phase in the end of December 2025 and decreed her servant of God on January 30th of this year, 2026, which happened to have been Adele's 165th birthday. So she got a really great birthday present being named servant of God.
0: Wow. And so, yeah. Was her body exhumed?
2: That doesn't come until the later phases. Oh, so okay. No, not yet.
0: Not yet. Very good. So then you have a special day coming up, October Triduum. Mm-hmm. And tell me what you call that again.
2: We call it our October Triduum with October 7th.

0: 7th, 8th, and 9th.
1: And that happens every year?
0: Yes, it does. Yes.
1: And tell us a little bit about what's going on then.
0: So October the 7th is the Feast of Our Lady of the Rosary, commemorating the victory of the Christians at Lepanto, and the real victory is Our Lady's intercession on behalf of Christians. But here at the shrine, we'll have a couple of masses. We have many pilgrims who will be coming in for the October 9th celebration, which is the solemnity of Our Lady of Champion. But on October the 7th, we will enroll people in the confraternity of the Holy Rosary, which we do every month, which is a confraternity of those who pray the rosary, at least three rosaries a week. And you can enroll online at championshrine.org to become a member of the confraternity if a person wants to. But it's a way of praying the rosary, praying for other people's intentions, other members of the confraternity. And we just had our 20,000th member join through Champion Shrine. That's 20,000. Just
1: That's
0: us.
1: Amazing.
2: That's beautiful.
1: Now you had and then October 8th, you're celebrating the miracle of the Great Fire.
0: Well, correct.
1: Tell us about that.
0: That was in 1871. There was a terrible drought and a fire burned through this part of Wisconsin. Mm-hmm. And Adele and a bunch of the local Catholics there was no place to go. It burned 1.2 million acres. It killed 2,000 people.
1: Wow.
0: And they came to the shrine and prayed the rosary all night long. Mm. They just prayed in a big circle. They walked in a big circle as they prayed. And in the morning, it rained and put the fires out. So the fire burned around the chapel.
1: Burned around the chapel. No, there's a state. Dude, I remember right. There's like a Stations of the Cross on the outer edge and behind the shrine.
0: That's correct. Yes. Yes.
1: Did it burn past that, or those may have not have been there at the time?
0: Those particular stations weren't there at the time, but okay. they had an area that they marked off with a split log rail fence, and it burned up to the edge of the fence.
1: So the fire came around it. Right up to the edge, and then.
0: And then, and something kind of biblical.
1: Yeah, it sounds epic.
2: Sounds certainly biblical. Just like Our Lady.
0: Yes, she cast her mantle over the spot, and she said, not here.
2: That's beautiful.
1: Awesome. And if I remember right, there's quite a few relics at the shrine as well, yes?
0: We've been blessed with gifts of relics, yes.
1: Awesome. So we're gonna head to a break. When we come back, we're going to talk about the miracles, the solemnity, and what it means to us today in the church, and a little bit more of why you should plan a pilgrimage out to the shrine. We'll be right back. Friends, there's a lot of weird stuff in modern psychology, and I'm not a big fan, but I am a big fan of a movement in psychology started by Dr. Conrad Bahrs, which is to resurrect a Thomistic understanding of the human person, a Thomistic anthropology, and begin from there to understand us, and then how it is that we can come to healing, wisdom, living a life of freedom, that sort of thing. And so I recruited Dr. Bernard Streiselberger to teach a course at the Avila Institute called Thomistic Psychology and the Progress of the Soul. Thomistic Psychology and the Progress of the Soul. It's going to, you need to apply by October 26th of 2026. It'll be Monday night, 7:30 p.m. It is a fascinating subject taught by a very, very interesting man. It doesn't hurt that he has I think it's an Austrian accent, which makes him sound way more intelligent anyway. 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My producer just grimaced at me when I said it wrong. 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
1: And who's our guest again?
2: I was just going to say that.
1: I didn't. I'm just trying to keep you on track.
2: There you go. We are with Father Tony Stevens. He is the rector.
1: Yeah.
2: At Our Lady of Champion Shrine up in Wisconsin,
1: yeah.
2: Green Bay, Wisconsin. And we're just so really thrilled to be talking about all the beautiful miracles that Adele Bryce has just been named Servant of God. Her cause has been opened, which is the reason the shrine exists, because of her visions of Our Lady and some of the miracles that have happened there. And there is the Solemnity of Our Lady of Champion, celebrated on October 9th. Tell us about the connection. Why was that date chosen for the Solemnity, and what can we expect if we come join you that day, Father Tony?
0: Absolutely. The Solemnity was named, it was raised to the level of Solemnity a few years ago. And so on the evening of October the 8th, which we were talking earlier before the break, was the fire, and the Adele and a bunch of the local Catholic population came to the spot at the apparition site and just prayed all night. And so October the 9th was the day then that they really sensed that they experienced that deliverance from the fire. But October the 9th is also the first time that Our Lady appeared to Adele and spoke to her. She thought it was Sunday, October the 9th in 1859. And so the fire 12 years later coincided, the deliverance, the miracle of the fire coincided with that October the 9th date. And again, those dates lining up the way that they did, Adele and others always saw the significance in October the 9th. She appeared to Adele. They were delivered from the fire on the 9th. And so it was obvious that that would be the date for the Solemnity when Bishop Ricken had approved the apparition.
2: That's beautiful. Now Our Lady revealed herself as Queen of Heaven. Is that right?
0: That's correct.
2: And so help me understand. Oh, it's Champion, Wisconsin. Is that the connection?
0: So that's a great question, because over the years there's been different titles of Our Lady here at Champion. And you go through some of the old website stuff, or even our old pamphlets and brochures. It's been called Our Lady of Good Health, Our Lady of Good Help, and it was known as Our Lady of Good Help for many years. But when they were looking to give it a solemnity date, they recommended, the Vatican recommended, that they call the apparition by the name of the local town, just like Lourdes or Fatima or Guadalupe, or Knock. So the local town is actually Champion, Wisconsin.
2: Okay.
0: And so they called it, then they changed the name officially to the Shrine of Our Lady of Champion. And so the Green Bay Packers and fans love that. They love having the fact that there's a something named Champion in the church nearby, because they are, Super Bowl champions at different times. So there's a little local fun with that. But no, seriously, it was named after the local town.
2: Okay. We learned something new. That's great. So tell us about what can we expect that day. If we come join you, or if we can't make it, what do we do? How do we join in with the activities on the Solemnity of Our Lady of Champion?
0: So there will be masses at 9:30 and 11:30 that day. There will be a large mass at 11:30. Probably, we're expecting at least 2,000 people with Bishop David Ricken. And then following the mass, he's granted the privilege that we have a Eucharistic rosary procession. So there will be a statue of the Blessed Mother with at the front of the procession, and then we're going to pray the rosary with her, and then our Lord with a canopy, and it's going to be a Eucharistic procession, our Lord in the monstrance, and we're going to walk the path that Adele and those Catholics walked on the evening of October the 8th in 1871, and we do this a couple times a year when we have some sort of a rosary procession, but in this case, it's with the statue and the Blessed Sacrament. And we did this on August 15th, and we had over 1,500 people who took part in the procession. It was really beautiful. That'll be in the afternoon.
1: Now, do you have, is it typical you have whole families come out?
0: We have lots of families, young and old. So it's a beautiful day.
2: I think it's a beautiful pilgrimage to do inside, and the weather couldn't be better up there. in October, so it's not going to be too hot. It'll be beautiful outside, up in Wisconsin.
1: What is the weather? It'll be cool. Yeah. Weather up there in October is a little cool. When do you get your first snow usually?
0: Last year it was November the 15th.
1: November 15th. Okay.
0: Yeah. So we
1: not usually snow time.
2: Well, that's beautiful. So if they can't make it, say they can't make the drive, what kind of offerings will be on social media?
0: Yes. So we will live stream the Mass on our Facebook page. And I think that we'll have opportunities, you know, if you follow our Instagram and so forth, there'll be those, there'll be posts and so forth with things going on that day.
2: Okay.
1: Great. Well, in terms of pilgrimage, friends, I really believe that every family, we have a goal. We go on at least one pilgrimage a year. We actually lead several a year. If you ever want to go with us, you can check that out at spiritualdirection.com. But I have, I don't know, for at least 20 years, had the goal of doing a pilgrimage every year. We started leading only 5 or 10 years ago, pilgrimages. But if you don't have that in your family, it's a very powerful time to get together or some specific intention for each member of the family. It's a great time to spend time just talking about spiritual things. It's a great time to learn about a saint. We don't talk enough about saints and supernatural things in the church today. And if you plan something like this to Our Lady of Champion, I have no doubt you're going to be deeply blessed. And you'll receive graces that you can receive in no other way. Pilgrimages offer you an encounter with the Lord and saints in ways that are not possible outside of going on pilgrimage.
2: Yeah, I just have this, it's not a vision, not a supernatural vision, but this sense of families from all over the country, maybe from Canada as well, even from Mexico driving up. And, you know, they have their intentions in the car. They're talking about it as a family. They're learning about Our Lady of Champion. They're learning about Adele Bryce, Servant of God, Adele Bryce, mm-hmm. about the power of faith. Mm-hmm. Because I think that, so we learn from the saints, which is just such a wisdom of the church, so that we can start to emulate the lives of the saints, mm-hmm. so we can understand what does it mean to be holy? What does it mean to live a life of faith? What does it mean to pray with faith? Because had Adele and her group not prayed, had they just cowered, it is very likely that fire would have consumed all of them.
1: How many people? It killed 2,000 people, you said, Father?
0: They don't know exactly how many, but up to 2,000, yes.
2: Crazy. Yeah, and it burnt 1.2 million acres around them. So this was not a minor fire. This was a huge, huge catastrophe for the state of Wisconsin. And yet they, in her faith, she said, we're going to pray.
1: And we're going to circle this place.
2: We are going to stand in our faith, in the truth that Our Lady exists. Our Lord is King of all, and He has promised that wherever two or more are gathered in His name, mm-hmm. that He will hear their prayer. And so He's promised that. And that's just such a beautiful thing that they walked in faith. So for families to learn about that, to learn that when they have trials and difficulties in their lives, that they can stand in the face of faith of God, in their own faith and what the Lord's given them, the promises of the church, the promises of Our Lady, the promises of our Lord, and to walk in that faith and push back the darkness. And it's just such a powerful thing. I've seen it time and time again on our pilgrimages on the Camino. Last year we went to France, we've been to Rome, we've been to the Holy Land. We've been just incredible, incredible places. And each time there were graces to be received.
1: We've never had one without a conversion, some kind of deeper conversion.
2: People have been converted. Families have been healed. Marriages have been healed. Individuals have been received deep healing.
1: And deliverance.
2: And it's just such a beautiful thing. And it's so it's something that we can all do in small or large ways. And so those that are here in the United States, I highly recommend that you consider making a pilgrimage up. for this beautiful solemnity of Our Lady of Champion. And if you can't make it, log in. You can still have the same intentions and pray with them if you can't physically get there, and let Our Lady work.
1: ChampionShrine.org. What else have we missed, Father? I know you could probably talk about this for the next 2 days.
0: I would just, if I could, reiterate everything that you've both been saying regarding pilgrimage. And, you know, especially for families, because that might sound a little daunting to, you know, take a pilgrimage to Champion, because depending on where you are, you don't have to come to Champion. I mean, people are welcome to come here. But that whole idea of having the habit of going on a pilgrimage, maybe it's something as simple as the church of your baptism, or even the local cathedral. And people start small with the idea of making, you know, just a Sunday afternoon, we're going to make a pilgrimage to the local cathedral, and start small. And then, because when that becomes a part of the rhythm of your life, it, again, it opens you up to God's grace in ways that you had would not have otherwise have been. So, but of course, everybody's welcome to come to Champion, and I am biased, and I highly recommend it, because it's the only approved Marian apparition in the United States. And so we're very blessed to have this place as a source of our encounter with the Blessed Virgin Mary. You come here, and like you experienced, Dan, great peace. And it's very simple, but it's very beautiful.
2: That's really beautiful. Our Lady of Peace, our Lord of Peace, he gives you the peace that surpasses all understanding. And we want to appropriate that. That's really gorgeous. It's interesting when he says, start small and go to your local cathedral. And I remember when we were first married and came together in Colorado, we would stop at every church we saw. Every Catholic church we saw, if it was open, we would pray Stations of the Cross. We would go in and kneel and pray as a family. And I know that those graces had a profound impact on our family long before we had the ministry, long before we had community. So I reiterate that encouragement to all the families out there. Start small. And thank you again, Father Tony, for being with us. We encourage everybody to get out to championshrine.org and learn more about Our Lady of Champion.

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4: 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One of my favorite Red Sea moments is when Steve Ray spoke on Catholic Answers Live, comparing our Catholic faith to a ship.
5: The founder of a country got a ship ready to go across the ocean of time to the celestial city where the streets are lined with gold. In about 1500, some people get disgruntled and say, who's that captain to tell me what to do in my own cabin? And who that these people aren't so good anymore and they're not holy. And even the crew aren't always right in teaching what they're supposed to teach. And I'm getting off the ship. Martin Luther and a bunch of guys went in the belly of that ship and they found wood and they found ropes and they made rafts and they threw them off the ship. And now there's about 40,000 rafts all around the ship. And I was not one who jumped off the ship. I was one who was born on a raft. I didn't even know there was a ship. And everything good we had on our raft came from the ship. And the closer the raft stay to the ship, the better chance they have to get to the other side. The farther they get away, the less chance they have to get to the other side. I just all of a sudden one day, I said to all the other rafts, what's that thing on the right? They said, we don't want to talk about it. That's the ship. I said, what are you talking about, ship? I want to get on. I went in and I spent a year of my life with my family paddling around that ship. Finally, I found a rope and I pulled my family up on the deck of that ship. And now I found the fullness of the faith.
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0: From Hollywood, the Mutual Network, in cooperation with Family Theater, presents Keith Brazell and Howard McNear in Washington Irving's The Spectre Bridegroom. 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
1: Thank you, Gene Baker. Family Theater's only purpose is to bring to everyone's attention a practice that must become an important part of our lives if we are to win peace for ourselves, peace for our families, and peace for the world. Family Theater urges you to pray. Pray together as a family.

0: 1789, there was an old castle perched in the mountains of Saxony. Up high, the banner of an ancient house flutters from the donjon tower. And on this bright summer morning, great doings are afoot. Everybody's busy, busy, busy. Down in the kitchen, cooks hurry and scurry. Suckling pigs are stuffed with rosemary and basil. Oxen turn on the spits. Wedding bells of spun sugar top a huge cake. Maids lay out Venetian glass and gold plate on the banquet table. And bustling about is the lord of the castle, fat little Baron von Longshort.
1: Numbskull! Would you insult my sainted ancestor Rufus the Red because his nose is long? Hang his portrait here where he'll face our honored guest.
2: Yes, my lord.
1: Fetch the garlands for the table. I will arrange them with my own hands.
2: Yes, my lord.
1: Our rush is strewn in his bedchamber. Lavender between his sheets.
3: Yes, my lord.
1: Throats will be dusty from the long journey. His food and drink are plenty for his servants.
4: Yes, my lord.
1: But no pilfering, mind you.
5: Oh, no, my lord.
1: You up in the gallery, musicians, play me a roundelay. Wretches, is that your welcome to my daughter's betrothed? This the first meeting of the noble Count Hugo von Altenburg and the Lady Rosamond? Yeah, that is better.
3: Sire, the Lady Dowsabel, will you come to the castle tower, she says?
1: Some question of my daughter's deportment, no doubt. Oh, what responsibilities I... Oh, what responsibilities I...
6: Dear Papa, tell me what jewels to wear.
7: It's high time you make up your own mind, Rosamond.
6: Shall I wear my mother's opals?
1: Opals! Would you invite Miss Fortune?
6: I thought... Now I'm 18. You said...
1: Opals are never safe.
7: Oh, stuff and nonsense.
6: The pearls, then, Papa?
1: The pearls mean tears. We take no chances. This morning, a stable boy saw a goblin prowling around.
7: Likely a pink elephant after a night of roistering.
1: Oh, hush, Dazzlewell.
7: You see a goblin behind every bush, brother.
6: Not the pearls.
1: No. Ah, I have an inspiration. Count Hugo brings you the famous von Altenburg emerald.
6: Lovely.
7: We have just as fine jewels in our strong box.
6: Don't you want me to be married, Aunt Dowsabel?
7: I hoped you'd have the gumption to choose your own husband. But here's your father set up a marriage with a man we don't even know.
1: Great catch. Oh, he's rich, a brave soldier. Handsome to boot.
6: Handsome?
1: Oh, handsome. What diplomacy was needed to win his parents' approval? Oh, but I was equal to it.
7: No, plenty of rich, handsome young men in our own province. The von Siddetz, the von Starks.
1: The von Starks.
7: There's a son. Rich, handsome.
6: Handsome?
7: Handsome.
1: Dare you speak of von Starks? The family, our family, love to hate?
7: Old quarrels a century old.
1: Our proudest tradition. Rosamond, you will wear diamonds.
6: Oh, thank you, Papa.
1: Diamonds to set off the great emerald. Hey, come. We must be ready, ready, ready. Count Hugo and his retinue arrive in state at midday. According to his letter, he now stops for refreshment at the Boar's Head Inn at Würzburg. Hurry now, hurry. Everything.
8: Hugo, my friend, a drink to our meeting.
9: A fortunate chance.
8: Well, let's take the same road through the forest.
9: And I to my bride.
8: And I to take over my estate.
9: And, you've never seen the Lady Rosamond?
8: No.
9: But your castle stands in the next valley.
8: Separated by a family feud. The von Starks and the Longshorts.

0: Yeah, these blasted woods. Dark as midnight.
1: Stop. What is that? That white?
0: It's only a birch tree, Robert.
1: I thought it was a ghost.
0: A ghost? Robert, you, the bravest, the strongest.
1: Oh, I'm a child of my province. Around here, our nurses fill us full of silly stories of specters and demons.
0: You know, there may be something in them.
1: Oh, perhaps.
0: Well, no specter or demon will keep me from my Rosamond. Whoa, whoa! What is it?
1: I don't like that sound.
0: Peasants, likely.
1: Bandits!
2: Stand up, deliver!
0: Oh, I'll deal with this rabble. Out of our way! We're soldiers of the king!
3: What's that to us? We rule here.
1: You, stout fellow there. You're the leader?
3: They follow me.
1: Good. And robbery is your trade?
3: Man must live.
1: Of course. Well, here's my purse, my ring. Take them and be gone.
3: Not enough.
1: But we have no more. My friend's servant carries his gold.
3: Your friend has a jewel. We saw it in the inn. There's a great jewel. A rich find.
1: Give it to them, Hugo.
0: Never. Hands off my horse, you rascal.
1: Watch out, his knife.
0: Now you taste my sword.
1: We're done for now.
0: Robert, help me. Help.
1: Stand back. I'll run through the man who touches him.
0: Help me, Robert.
4: Run! The Count's soldiers are coming!

0: my lord. Where shall I set the stuffed peacock?
1: At the head of the table. You, here are the keys of the cellar. Bring out one of our best wines, remember. And where's my wig? Oh, it's right here in my head. Now, is there anything else? Now, let me see. Oh, come here, my darling.
2: Yes, Papa.
1: You will sit here. And Count Hugo, at your right. That's correct, isn't it, Dazzler?
3: But not so close, brother. There must be a proper distance. And move the candles, let them shine on both.
1: Oh, perhaps so. Now I must inspect the guards of honor at the drawbridge. Oh, I must hurry.
4: Auntie,
3: now what is the matter?
4: Count Hugo.
3: Well?
4: He'll think me just a little country girl.
3: Not unless you act like one. Now, show me your curtsy. Oh, no. Not humble. Watch me. See? Merely a gracious gesture. Start in being humble and your husband gets the upper hand.
4: I wish we could meet alone.
3: Alone?
4: That's what I'd like.
3: Such a breach of etiquette.
4: But what shall I say when we meet?
3: Well, stick to yes or no. His tongue's well oiled, I'll warrant. So if he pays you a compliment,
4: say yes or no.
3: Say nothing. Cast down your eyes discreetly. But you may smile a little.
4: If I only can remember. You never married, Auntie. How do you know so much?
3: Even a plain woman learns the language of love, my dear.

0: Robert.
1: I'm here, Hugo.
0: Did they get the emerald?
1: It's safe in your doublet.
0: I must live to see her.
1: We'll take you to a physician in Würzburg, Hugo.
0: Useless. My wound is mortal. Robert, I must attend the betrothal feast. The word of a von Altenburg. Help me to my horse.
1: Sheer madness at risk of your life.
0: Life or death are less than love. I must give her the emerald, token of our love.
1: Oh, this fever.
0: Help me keep my pledge. Promise.
1: I promise.
0: Unless this is done, I shall not sleep quietly in my tomb. I shall not sleep.
1: Speak. Speak, my friend.
2: My master?
1: Dead of his wounds.
2: Dead.
1: Bring the litter. We take him to Würzburg Cathedral.

0: Step softly, men. The cathedral is sacred ground.
1: Down this aisle, Count Robert.
0: Before the altar. A gallant soldier laid to rest. Set the litter here.
1: We will stand guard.
0: At midnight, we place him in his tomb. Leave me now. I wish to be alone with him. Hugo von Altenburg, faithful friend and noble lover. Here in my hand is your emerald. What is your wish? To bury it with you? Must it go to the Lady Rosamond with the story of your love?
2: Unless this is done, I shall not sleep quietly in my tomb. I shall not sleep.

0: Auntie. Count Hugo will never come, and I'll be waiting years and years.
1: Oh, absurd.
0: And it's almost night.
2: Not a sign from the watchtower.
1: Have pity on your hungry guest, brother.
2: Well, I had a snack in the kitchen, but... Oh, very well. Call the guests in to our sorry banquet.
0: I'll go to my room.
1: Rosamond, you'd show your feelings like a peasant girl. Have some gumption.
2: That's quite right, that's quite right. Come, my darling, come. Take your place at the table. Count Hugo has come.
1: And I suppose you'll fling your arms around him, Rosamond.
0: Oh, I will.
1: Not if I can help it. You keep your dignity or I'll...
2: Oh, I must make him welcome. Unbolt the door. Open it wide.
3: Yes, my lord.
2: Enter, Count Hugo von Altenberg.
4: A moment, sir. I must explain.
2: Oh, come in, sir. You missed the road, of course. Where are you men?
4: I came alone.
2: Alone? Through Odenwald Forest? Bandits everywhere?
4: Baron, I have brought you the von Altenburg Emerald.
2: The Emerald? Oh, this is real, anyway. Oh, it's magnificent.
4: By this, your daughter will know that Hugo von Altenburg was a man of honor. Now I must leave you.
2: Oh, what a strange way to talk. Leave now?
4: I must ride back full speed to Würzburg Cathedral.
2: Are you mad? The betrothal party waits.
4: And a tomb waits for me. I cannot stay. A tragedy has...
2: No. I'll not listen to talk of tragedy, whatever it is. It's enough that you're here.
4: Let me explain.
2: Oh, later. Oh, you're pale and worn. Hungry, no doubt. Food and drink will revive you. Oh, you're our honored guest, sir. Music! Strike up the music.
5: Papa?
2: Oh, my impetuous child. You couldn't wait, huh? My daughter, sir. Your bride. The Lady Rosamond.
4: The Lady Rosamond, I kneel.
2: Now, there won't be any nonsense about leaving, huh? Oh, don't stand there staring, girl. Give me your hand.
0: Welcome, Count Hugo. We are honored.
4: I am overwhelmed by...
2: Oh, come. You have all evening for pretty speeches. The food of love may satisfy you, but personally, I want something solid.
4: Your beauty. A man would leave his grave for a glimpse of you.
0: Oh, Count Hugo, I thank you, but I do not deserve such praise.
4: You're like a flower, that sweet flush in your cheek.
0: You say such nice things, sir.
4: Do you believe in love at first sight, Rosamond?
0: Do you?
4: Never until now.
0: I too.
4: Now I can overcome every difficulty, but you must trust me.
0: Oh, I will.
4: I owe a duty to a friend. That must come first.
0: Before love.
2: My friends, your attention, please. Now, we must interrupt the whisperings of our happy pair.
0: Oh, Papa.
2: Now, as you know, this is both a joyous and a solemn occasion. We celebrate the betrothal of our Lady Rosamond to Count Hugo von Altenburg. Now, you have all heard of the great von Altenburg Emerald. Well, here it is. Oh. Do you accept the emerald, Rosamond?
0: Yes, Papa.
2: And the noble gentleman whose gift it is?
0: With all my heart.
4: No, I must explain.
2: This is outrageous.
4: My apologies, Baron. I must return to Würzburg. Forgive me. Farewell, sweet Rosamond. At Würzburg, there is an empty tomb. I must be there at midnight. No time to lose. No time to lose.
1: Day and all evening in her room. Ridiculous.
6: She weeps for her spectre bridegroom, milady.
1: Spectre bridegroom? Nonsense.
6: Oh, no, milady. He was a ghost. His eyes were wild. He rode his horse like a demon.
1: So that's what you told the poor child?
6: I only did my duty. I gave her my charm against evil spirits. That will protect her.
1: Such superstition. I'll soon settle that. Why, the idea. I've never heard of such a thing. These young girls nowadays.
0: Please, Auntie, don't light the candles.
1: But it's dark as a cave, Rosamond.
0: There's moonlight. Come and sit with me here at the window.
1: Very well. Now, Rosamond, be a sensible girl. You've had a strange experience.
0: Papa says he was a specter. My specter, bridegroom.
1: Your father's always ready to believe in goblins and ghosts.
0: And the servants?
1: Stuff and nonsense. I'm almost sure it's nonsense.
0: But you aren't really sure.
1: Well, I don't know what to think. News of Count Hugo's funeral came from Würzburg today, but the emerald, that's real anyway. I see you're wearing it.
0: Could a ghost hold my hand? His fingers were warm when they touched mine.
1: Warm, were they?
0: Yes.
1: Oh, I must look that up in our ghost book. Warm fingers. I've always laughed at these old stories, but now I...
0: You agree with Papa?
1: Well, anyway, you must forget it all, my dear, as you would forget a dream.
0: Oh, I want to remember every minute he was with me.
1: Don't talk so, child.
0: How lovely the garden looks in the moonlight, Auntie. If I were meeting Count Hugo there tonight... Look, Auntie, look! There, standing under the cypress tree.
1: Hugo von Altenburg, or his shade.
0: He's looking up at me.
1: So I see. He looks far too substantial to be a specter. Girl, I begin to think...
0: Oh, dear, he's gone. Auntie, please, please go. If I'm alone, he may come back.
1: It isn't safe, ghost or living man.
0: I'm not afraid. Please go. I'll be careful.

0: Brother! Brother, let me in! Let me in!
1: Dalzabel, why are you shaking like a leaf?
0: Brother, forgive me. I left her alone.
1: You left too? I thought you had retired.
0: I had, but I couldn't sleep. I went back.
1: You went back where?
0: To Rosamond's room.
1: Rosamond?
0: She's not there. Something awful has happened.
1: Oh, womanish fancy. Oh, come along, come along. We'll go.
0: An hour ago, she was sitting by the window.
1: Yes, yes, yes. Go on, go on.
0: He came, the Count von Altenburg.
1: Hey, the spectre.
0: In the garden. I saw with my own eyes.
1: You didn't call me?
0: He came only for a moment.
1: You, her own flesh and blood, left her alone with a spectre?
0: Here is it. You go in, brother. I dare not.
1: Yeah.
0: Yes.
1: We'll both go in.
0: Oh.
1: She is gone. Spirited away to share his grave. We'll never see her again. Never again.

0: Brother, now it's morning. I see what a pair of fools we were.
1: We will never see our Rosamond again. Like great Aunt Marguerite, she has been carried off by a spectre bridegroom.
0: I saw this spectre. Looked like flesh and blood to me.
1: What's that?
0: Well, don't turn white at a mere knock. Come in!
2: Papa, Aunt Dorsabelle, I'm back.
3: And I, too.
1: Our Rosamond! A ghost. Run, Dorsabelle, they've come for us. Come to carry us away.
3: Short, I'm no ghost.
2: Nor I.
0: Brother, come back here.
2: Yes, Papa, we'll explain everything.
1: Explain, you, will you? You seem alive. Are you?
2: Of course I am. Here's a kiss to prove it.
1: Is he alive, too?
2: We were married at Würzburg early this morning, Papa.
0: Married?
1: But they said Count Hugo was dead.
3: He is, and buried in Würzburg Cathedral last night.
0: Who are you, young man?
3: Count Robert von Stark.
1: Von Stark? Our enemy? How dare you, Sam?
0: Brother, stop this ranting.
1: Vile plot?
0: If it weren't for your silly prejudices.
2: Papa, listen.
3: Baron, my dearest friend was Hugo von Altenburg. Yeah. Yesterday he was killed in the forest.
2: And Robert came that very night to tell us, but you wouldn't let him. And later he couldn't because...
3: Yes. Because I fell in love with Rosamond and forgot everything else.
0: Spoken as a true lover
3: but
0: should.
3: But suddenly I remembered my duty to return to the funeral rites.
1: Yes.
3: Well, we're all superstitious in this province.
2: Then Robert pretended to be a ghost so he could get away.
0: Clever, I say.
2: But he came back. We talked and I went with him.
0: At last, Rosamond. Some gumption.
1: Yes, but our feud.
3: That's why I stole Rosamond away.
0: If you discovered he was a Von Stark brother, he'd never have seen her again.
2: Oh, Papa. Can't you forget that musty old quarrel for the sake of my happiness?
1: Forget a feud? Well, I never do it. But, well, perhaps it is best. This once.

0: 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Join us next week at the same time on EWTN for another episode of Family Theater Classic Radio. 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
4: All are welcome to Keep the Fire Alive, a special day of reflection and spiritual renewal on Saturday, October 3rd from 10 a.m. to 3 p.m. in the St. Anthony Conference Room. 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
5: 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An average Joe from Montana calls in with a tough question. Jimmy Akin begins his effortless answer. Seriously, that guy is amazing. But then you pull into your driveway. 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You stay in your car in the driveway. 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We stay in the driveway and catch some funny looks from the neighbors. I don't know what they think of us, but anyway. I get it, I've been there, but there's a better way. 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

0: UTN Global Catholic Radio Network presents The Fathers of Mercy Hour, insightful reflections that will lift your soul to God and feed your spiritual journey. Today's hour is from the Fathers of Mercy Parish Mission Series, Encountering the Living Lord Jesus. This is Father Ben Cameron's homily on the Sacred Heart and the Priesthood.
1: The Lord be with you. A reading from the Holy Gospel according to Matthew.
2: Glory to you, Lord.
1: At that time, Jesus exclaimed, "I give praise to you, Father, Lord of heaven and earth, for although you have hidden these things from the wise and the learned, you have revealed them to little ones. Yes, Father, such has been your gracious will. All things have been handed over to me by my Father. No one knows the Son except the Father, and no one knows the Father except the Son, and anyone to whom the Son wishes to reveal him. Come to me, all you who labor and are burdened, and I will give you rest. Take my yoke upon you and learn from me, for I am meek and humble of heart, and you will find rest for yourselves, for my yoke is easy. And my burden light." The Gospel of the Lord.
2: Praise to you, Lord Jesus Christ.
1: It's a great joy for me to be with you this week for the mother-daughter retreat. We begin this glorious feast of the Sacred Heart of Jesus, which is one of my favorite feast days. It's one of the four most central feast days for the Fathers of Mercy. And so it's always good to be here, and the sisters sing better than the Fathers of Mercy do. The Sacred Heart of Jesus symbolizes and reveals to us the person of Jesus Christ. In Sacred Scripture and throughout the history of God's people, the heart has always been taken as representing the person themselves. And so when we talk about the Sacred Heart of Jesus, we're talking about the person of Jesus Christ, who reveals himself to us in his divine and human love. Even in the Old Testament, God spoke of the heart and how his heart was moved for his people. We heard of that in our first reading, when Moses speaking about how God drew his people to his heart. In the prophet Hosea, God speaks of drawing his child Israel with bands of love to his heart. Our Lord Jesus seeks to draw all of us into the burning furnace of the divine charity that is his Sacred Heart. The Sacred Heart shows us the Lord's great obedience, his humility, his submission to the will of the Father. And he draws us to the same, that we will also be meek and humble of heart, that we will be obedient to the Father, that we will submit ourselves to the Father and his will for us. It reveals to us God's infinite love, God's love that St. John speaks of in our epistle when he says, "God loved the world that he sent his Son." The incarnation took place while we were still sinners. God came to suffer and to die for us. In the incarnation and in the redemption on Calvary, we see the love of God revealed. But my brothers and sisters, I'd also like to speak to you this evening of how the Lord in his Sacred Heart touches us through the sacrament of holy orders, in particular through the priesthood. There's an old saying that the priesthood is the love of the Sacred Heart. And not only are priests called to be in love with the Sacred Heart of Jesus, but it is the very act of being a priest. The very essence of being a priest is that God exercises the love of his Sacred Heart through us. Jesus shows us his divine love through the priesthood. Through his priest, Jesus Christ comes down upon the altar and makes himself present in the sacrifice of Calvary made present in the Mass. Through the instrumentality of his priest, Jesus comes to us in Holy Communion.
0: You're listening to Father Ben Cameron's homily on the Sacred Heart and the Priesthood. 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
1: Through the priesthood, Jesus remains with us in the tabernacle. And Jesus who remains with us
3: the Sacred Heart are one,
1: so much so that some of the saints, like St. John Eudes and St. Peter Julian Aimard, spoke of the Eucharistic heart of Jesus. The heart of Jesus, the love of God, is there enfleshed for us in the tabernacle. Jesus reveals and comes to us in his love and mercy in the sacrament of confession, where he speaks to us and grants us his forgiveness through his priests. In the priesthood, God teaches us the truths of our Catholic faith. Or we should say, the truth of our Catholic faith, because it is all one. It is one truth that is Jesus Christ, given to us in all of its different facets. Through the priest, God comforts us in times of sickness. He comes to us in viaticum and in the anointing of the sick to prepare us for the moment of death, the moment when we will cross from this life into the eternal life of heaven through his priest. This is the work of the Sacred Heart. This is the love of the Sacred Heart being given to us through the priesthood. On my recent mission trip in Australia, one of the very holy priests that I got to know down there made an interesting comment. He said, "Father, have you noticed that among Orthodox Catholics, traditional Catholics, and he mentioned in particular also among homeschoolers, that very often the children are suspicious of priests. And the priests are being tested to find out if they're Catholic, if they're really Catholic, whether they can be believed, whether they can be trusted." That is a sad commentary. Every priest is an instrument of the Sacred Heart of Jesus. Even if he were heterodox or immoral, Jesus Christ comes to us through him. Remember, it is a dogma of our faith that the sacraments do not depend on the holiness of the minister. Thank God. Can you imagine what it would be like going to confession and we've made the best confession of our life and then a year or two later on we find out that priest was a sinner? Oh no, I've got to find another priest and go do it again. And what if it turns out he's not so good? You know, Padre Pio would be the only priest hearing confessions. And a few guys like him. The sacraments are not dependent upon the holiness of the minister. Quite the contrary. God comes to us through his priest, no matter how the priest is living, no matter whether he is really being what he is supposed to be. Jesus Christ still acts through him. And so we need to have a great love and respect for the priesthood. If priests are unkind, if priests have done things that are immoral, if priests have shown that they are not fully with the Holy Father, we should love them nonetheless. We should respect their priesthood nonetheless. We should show them great kindness. St. Francis de Sales once said that you catch more flies with a teaspoon of honey than with an entire barrel of vinegar. I heard of a family some years back that got a new pastor. They were a homeschooling family, and this new pastor didn't like homeschoolers, and he made it clear that he didn't like them. He'd had problems with some in the past. And instead of writing him off, they invited him to dinner. And at next month, they invited him to dinner again, and they kept inviting him to dinner. And within a year, he had not only changed in seeing this family as a very normal, healthy Catholic family, but he changed his attitude toward all homeschoolers because of them. When there is a person who is difficult, we will do much more good by showing them kindness and respect and love than by turning away from them, by turning our backs on them. Jesus continues to reveal himself and come to us through his priests. St. Francis of Assisi one time met a priest who was known as a very sinful man. This priest had a mistress and had a family on the side. And the people of that town were very scandalized by this priest. And they thought when St. Francis met him that he would, you know, take this priest to task and straighten him out. And St. Francis met this priest on the road, and he knelt down in the road and he kissed the hands of that priest. And he converted that priest simply by showing him love and respect for his priesthood by which Jesus comes to us. In Australia, there is one person who's been beatified, one native Australian who was beatified. Her name is Blessed Mary MacKillop. And she was the foundress of an order known as the Josephite Sisters. And the Josephite Sisters started schools that they would go into the bush, into the area that's very sparsely populated, where there were no schools, no education at all, and they would start schools for the very poor people living in the bush. And Mary MacKillop suffered tremendously at the hands of priests. Her bishop excommunicated her when she had done nothing wrong. He forbade her community to have anything to do with her. He made her life almost a living hell for years. But Blessed Mary MacKillop wrote to her sisters and said this: "I would rather a dagger be thrust deep within my heart than that a word be spoken against a priest, the anointed of the Lord." My brothers and sisters, Jesus comes to us in his sacred heart, in his divine love, through the priesthood. Let us pray for our priests that they may truly show us the love of the sacred and Eucharistic heart of Jesus.
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3: I'm a big believer in the idea that succeeding with money is 80% behavior and 20% knowledge. Don't get me wrong, the 20% knowledge factor is critical, but values, attitude, and behavior will be your keys to achieving true financial freedom. Most of us know what it means to be responsible with money. Be generous, spend wisely, and save for the future. Instead, we give out of what's left over, spend beyond our means, and misuse debt. Why this disconnect between what we know we should do and what we actually do? St. Paul speaks eloquently of the virtues in Philippians chapter 4, verse 8, where he says, "Finally, brethren, whatever is true, whatever is honorable, whatever is just, whatever is pure, whatever is lovely, whatever is gracious, if there is any excellence, if there is anything worthy of praise, think about these things." Yet in Romans chapter 7, verse 15, the same St. Paul wrote, "I do not understand my own actions, for I do not do what I want, but I do the very thing I hate." Why this struggle to do what is right? Three words: fallen human nature. But Jesus makes it clear that he expects his disciples to win the battle when he said in the Gospel of Matthew chapter 28, verse 20, "Observe all that I commanded you." How can you be a more effective steward of providence? Grow closer to the person of Jesus Christ. As the United States bishops described in their pastoral letter on stewardship, becoming a disciple of Jesus Christ leads naturally to the practice of stewardship. I'm Phil Lenihan.
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0: Welcome back. You are listening to an EWTN Global Catholic Radio Network presentation of the Fathers of Mercy Hour. Insightful reflections that will lift your soul to God and feed your spiritual journey. Today's hour is from the Fathers of Mercy Parish Mission Series, Encountering the Living Lord Jesus. This is Father Ben Cameron's homily on the Visitation.
1: The Lord be with you. A reading from the Holy Gospel according to Luke. Mary set out and traveled to the hill country in haste to a town of Judah, where she entered the house of Zechariah and greeted Elizabeth. When Elizabeth heard Mary's greeting, the infant leaped in her womb. And Elizabeth, filled with the Holy Spirit, cried out in a loud voice and said, "Most blessed are you among women, and blessed is the fruit of your womb. And how does this happen to me, that the mother of my Lord should come to me? For at the moment the sound of your greeting reached my ears, the infant in my womb leaped for joy. Blessed are you who believed that what was spoken to you by the Lord would be fulfilled." And Mary said, "My soul proclaims the greatness of the Lord. My spirit rejoices in God my Savior, for he has looked with favor on his lowly servant. From this day all generations will call me blessed. The Almighty has done great things for me, and holy is his name. He has mercy on those who fear him in every generation. He has shown the strength of his arm. He has scattered the proud in their conceit. He has cast down the mighty from their thrones and has lifted up the lowly. He has filled the hungry with good things, and the rich he has sent away empty. He has come to the help of his servant Israel, for he has remembered his promise of mercy, the promise he made to our fathers, to Abraham and his children forever." Mary remained with her about 3 months and then returned to her home. Verbum Domini. Sometimes I've heard people speaking of the Blessed Virgin Mary and saying that she is no different than any other woman. That she was just some country girl off the street that God just happened to choose, and that there's nothing special about Mary. But in our gospel this morning, we hear Elizabeth, filled with the Holy Spirit, cry out in a loud voice and say, "Most blessed are you among women, and blessed is the fruit of your womb." Most blessed among women. That means Mary is more blessed than Sarah, from whom sprung the entire race of the Jewish people. She is more blessed than Rachel and Rebecca, the wives of the patriarchs. She is more blessed than Hannah, who gave birth to the great prophet Samuel and sang her hymn of joy. She is more blessed than all of the holy women. In fact, Mary is more blessed than all women who've ever walked the earth combined. She is most blessed among all women. And blessed is the fruit of her womb. The fruit of her womb being God himself, God made incarnate, God made flesh for our salvation. No woman has ever had a child as great as the child of Mary. No woman could ever dream of having God himself be her son. Now, granted, there are some women out there who seem to think that their sons or daughters are sons or daughters of God, the way they think that they should never correct them for anything because their child could never do anything wrong. But Mary truly had the Son of God for her son. In most families, we see the father is the head. And of course, even in the Holy Family, St. Joseph was the head. And then the mother, and then the children. But in the Holy Family, we see the greatest of all was the child, Jesus, and then Mary, and then St. Joseph. But yet Mary and Jesus respected St. Joseph as the head of their family.
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1: Mary is most blessed among women. Now, when someone tells us that Mary isn't anything special, here we have a proof against it. A doubly inspired proof against it, because the Holy Spirit inspired Elizabeth to say, "Most blessed are you among women, and blessed is the fruit of your womb." And then the Holy Spirit inspired St. Luke to write it down. So those who say that they believe every word of the Bible, and they believe only the Bible says it. And it's doubly inspired. And she goes on and says, "And how does this happen to me, that the mother of my Lord should come to me?" When we hear those words, we often don't get the full significance. For the Jewish people, when they said Lord or my Lord, it was a substitute for using the divine name Yahweh. The divine name I Am Who Am that was revealed by God to Moses on Mount Sinai at the burning bush. Yahweh, the proper name of God. And since the Jewish people seldom, if ever, pronounced the divine name, they would use the word Lord as a substitute. So what Elizabeth is saying, the mother of my Lord should come to me. Who am I that the mother of my Lord should come to me? She's saying, who am I that the mother of Yahweh should come to me? She wasn't using Lord like some king or some magistrate, but God himself. Mary is the mother of God. At the moment that her greeting reached the ears of Elizabeth, the infant in her womb leaped for joy, or danced for joy. Just as David danced before the Ark of the Covenant in pure joy as the Ark was brought into Jerusalem, so John the Baptist danced for joy in the womb of his mother at the voice of Mary. Blessed are you who believed that what was spoken to you by the Lord would be fulfilled. Mary is blessed, more blessed for her faith than she is for being the mother of the Lord. So says St. Augustine. She is more blessed as the disciple of the Lord for her act of faith than she is as his mother. Mary conceived Jesus in her heart before she conceived him in her womb. My friends, we all can also conceive Jesus in our hearts in the act of faith, and truly making him the Lord of our lives. Believing in him, believing every one of his words, putting our entire trust and hope and confidence in him. And Mary sings her beautiful hymn, the Magnificat. I don't even know how we can recite this hymn. It's so much of a song, a hymn of joy. She says, "From this day all generations will call me blessed." All generations. It is not all generations of pagans, all generations of Buddhists or Hindus, all generations of believers, of Christians, will call her blessed. When we have our Protestant brothers and sisters who say, Mary isn't blessed, Mary isn't special, let us gently and lovingly remind them that Mary herself, inspired by the Holy Spirit, and St. Luke, who was inspired by the Holy Spirit to write it down, said that all generations will call me blessed. All generations of believers, if we truly believe in Jesus, if we truly recognize Him as our Lord and Savior, then we will call her blessed. We will recognize that she is the greatest of all women and the greatest disciple of the Lord. May we follow her with the faith, the hope, and love that she had, giving our lives totally to the service of God as she did. God bless you all.
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0: from the missions.
1: 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Through prayer and sacrifice, in word and witness, we're all part of this one family in mission.
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3: In the name of the Father, and of the Son, and of the Holy Spirit. 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Mother of the Word incarnate, remember this work as you come into the presence of your Son. 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May the offering of our service and the prayer of the blessed Archangel Gabriel, patron of radio broadcasting, be acceptable in your sight, O Lord. Lord, show us your mercy and love and grant us your salvation. Glory be to the Father and to the Son and to the Holy Spirit, as it was in the beginning, is now, and ever shall be, world without end. Amen.

0: Welcome back. You are listening to an EWTN Global Catholic Radio Network presentation of the Fathers of Mercy Hour. Insightful reflections that will lift your soul to God and feed your spiritual journey. Today's hour is from the Fathers of Mercy Parish Mission Series, Encountering the Living Lord Jesus. This is Father Ben Cameron's homily on holiness through daily duty.
1: The Lord be with you.
2: And also
1: a reading from the Holy Gospel according to Matthew. Jesus said to his disciples, "Not everyone who says to me, 'Lord, Lord,' will enter the kingdom of heaven, but only the one who does the will of my Father in heaven. Many will say to me on that day, 'Lord, Lord, did we not prophesy in your name? Did we not drive out demons in your name? Did we not do mighty deeds in your name?' Then I will declare to them solemnly, 'I never knew you. Depart from me, you evildoers.' Everyone who listens to these words of mine and acts on them will be like a wise man who built his house on rock. The rain fell, the floods came, and the winds blew and buffeted the house. But it did not collapse. It had been set solidly on rock. And everyone who listens to these words of mine but does not act on them will be like a fool who built his house on sand. The rain fell, the floods came, and the winds blew and buffeted the house, and it collapsed and was completely ruined." The Gospel of the Lord.
2: Praise to you, Lord Jesus Christ.
1: In the old law, Deuteronomy, the second law, Moses told the people, "Take these words of mine into your heart and soul. Bind them at your wrist as a sign, and let them be a pendant on your forehead." The Jewish people took these words very literally. And very early on, the Jewish people

0: got into the practice of literally binding the Word of God onto their foreheads and their arms as they would pray. There was a movie that I saw some years ago about the Hasidic Jewish community in New York. The priest that showed it to us was the local parish priest when the events portrayed in the movie took place. And he said it was very realistic. And you would see these Jewish men in the synagogue as they were going to pray, and they would have a little box, a little container, with a little fragment of the law, and they would attach it to their forehead, and they would attach another one and bind it onto their arm, and then they would begin to pray. The Jewish people took a lot of these things very literally. Now, we are called to take the Word of God, the Word spoken to us by Almighty God, into our hearts and souls. Not literally to bind them onto our wrist or onto our forehead, but to really take them into ourselves and to make the Word of God, let the Word of God be that living and effective Word of God that is the sword of the Spirit. We are to allow the Word of God to pierce our hearts, to separate the spiritual from, we could say, from the chaff in our lives, to allow the Word of God to truly penetrate to the depths of our souls. Jesus says, not everyone who says, Lord, Lord, will enter the kingdom, but only the one who does the will of the Father. Prophesying, preaching in the name of the Lord, proclaiming His word, driving out demons, doing mighty deeds, even working miracles, do not guarantee that we are in the state of grace. These things are charisms or charismatic gifts. And charismatic gifts are given on behalf of the church. And the people who have them may or may not be in the state of grace. We have to do the will of the Father in heaven. For each of us, that means we have to seek God's will in our daily lives. What is God's will in my life? What is His plan for my life? What is my vocation in life? My calling from Almighty God? And when we seek that will of God for our lives, His plan for our lives, it is then, when we embrace His plan, that we fulfill His will and we prepare ourselves for eternal life. If you are married, you already know your calling. You are to be married. And you are to be a good husband and father, or a holy wife and mother, living out that vocation fully in your daily life. If you are called to be a religious, or if some of these young men maybe are called someday to be priests, it is to embrace that vocation and live that out on a day-to-day, hour-by-hour basis, following the will of God in our vocation. Whether we are married, single, consecrated, widowed, or still discerning our vocation, we have to seek to know the will of God in our lives and to embrace it. To embrace it as God's plan for my life, God who knows better than I do, the best way for me to become holy, the best way for me to go to heaven.
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0: Once we are in our vocation, we still have to continue to seek the will of God in our lives. How does God want me to live today? What does God want me to do in this day? Sometimes we might have ideas that if I do this, then I will be holy. If I make it to daily Mass, if I make a daily holy hour, if I pray the entire divine office, but what if that conflicts with your vocation? What if it is a father of a family who is trying, whose vocation is to raise his children, to provide for the needs of his wife and children, and to be there assisting his wife and raising the family, but he is spending all day in church as if he were a monk. That is not fulfilling the will of God in his life. We become holy by embracing God's will in our lives, which includes the responsibilities of our vocation, our daily responsibilities and duties. My brothers and sisters, we are also made holy by our daily duty. What is God's will for me right now? What am I to be doing right now? When it is time to pray, we should pray. When it is time to be at Mass, we should be at Mass. I remember years ago when I was in college, we had two Masses a day at the college. And in the afternoon Mass, there was a family that would come, or actually the lady and her children would come to the Mass. And the lady would kneel throughout the entire Mass, which of course, there are times we're supposed to stand, and there are times that we are supposed to sit, and there are times we're supposed to kneel. So right there, there was something wrong. When you're kneeling through the gospel, when you're supposed to stand, there's something wrong. She would kneel there during the Mass, very reverent, with her veil on, in ecstasy of the Mass, and her little boy was driving us crazy, running around like a little maniac. And one of our chaplains pointed out to us in our moral theology class that going to Mass and being in ecstasy while your little son is acting like a chimpanzee and driving everybody else crazy is not sanctifying. We are sanctified by our daily duty. And that means if you are a mother or a father and you have a little one who is screaming bloody murder or who needs to be disciplined because they're six and they're acting like they're two in church, you are actually sanctified more by taking them outside and giving them that little swat on the rear end to get their attention than you are by pretending like it's not happening. We are sanctified by seeking the will of God in our lives. Being a good father, being a good mother, living that out, taking care of your responsibilities is part of your way to holiness, and therefore part of your way to heaven. The one who does the will of the Father in heaven is the one who will enter the kingdom. When we seek to embrace the will of God, seek the will of God and embrace the will of God in our lives, in our vocations, that is when we are the man who built his house upon the rock. When we build our lives on what I want, my will, me, myself, and I, that is when we are the fool who builds his house on sand. It is only when we truly seek and embrace that will of God that our house, our spiritual house, will be well founded. This weekend, we're finishing the mother-daughter retreat. Ladies, both mothers and daughters, in your vocation, as woman, whether you are wife and mother, whether you are a widow, whether you are discerning a vocation right now, or whether you're too young to be thinking about it much, but it's in the future, what is God's will for you today? Seek that will of God. Embrace the will of God in your life right in the here and now. When we embrace God's will for us now, even if we're 10 years old and we're still figuring out what we're going to do in life, that's going to make it easier for us to embrace God's will tomorrow, and 5 years from now, and 10 years from now, and when we get our call. Let us be like that man, founding his house on the rock. The rock is Christ. Oh. Let us seek His will above all else.
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2: 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Faith
3: Matters. Hello, I'm Nadine Petrushevitz, and today I'm speaking with Donna Hannes. Donna, it's a pleasure to be with you today.
4: Thank you. I'm so glad to be here.
3: Donna, you do something that's quite remarkable. You are a mom of 8 kids, and it's something that we don't hear about too often in this day and age. You know, with that, tell us just a bit about your kids in terms of their age range.
4: 24, 23, 22, 20, 19, 16, 14, and 12.
3: Quite an amazing spread of age. You could probably have a sitcom all by yourself with all of the life that comes through your door, I bet.
4: That's what our household life is like, a revolving sitcom.
3: Tell me just a bit, Donna, what do you think is the greatest challenge that you find that parents face today?
4: First of all, I think there's parents that aren't really sure they want to be parents. They'd rather be friends. I was pondering this because you and I've talked about this quite a bit. At one point, I would have said maybe like a lack of authority, but in the past week or so, I've really been thinking, where does this lack of authority and lack of respect for authority from the children come from? And I think they're bombarded from the media, they're bombarded from the music, they're bombarded everywhere you turn, whether it's TV, video, music, school. I mean, some of the schools are really undermining parental authority, but it all boils down to relativism. Which is interesting, the Pope was just speaking about this with regards to the Islam business.
3: Yes.
4: And really what he was saying was you can't have faith or reason. You have to have faith and reason, because either one left alone leads to error. And within that whole context, if there are no moral absolutes, if there's no absolute right or absolute wrong, we're all on shifting sand as parents. I feel like a dinosaur so often, because I find myself saying, no, you can't do this. This is totally violates the principle of honesty or of chastity or of being a good steward or whatever. And if you don't live by your principles, you're doomed to live by your feelings. And if
3: you live by
4: your feelings, you really have no alternative but to manipulate to try to maintain those good feelings.
3: Yes.
4: It's a and
3: very good point. You know, I've often heard you say that foolishness is bound up in the heart of the child. What do you mean by that, and kind of what does a parent need to do in that regards?
4: Well, the actual literal translation of that verse, we used to hear it, spare the rod, you'll spoil the child. But the actual literal translation I read was, the man that spares the rod, surely he hates his son. Which is quite a different take on the verse. You know, that's in Proverbs. In the New Testament, it says that God chastens those he loves. And while, this now I'm paraphrasing, no chastening is pleasant at the time, goes on to say it leads to the peaceable fruit of righteousness. Now, you hear all this business about self-esteem. Oh, we can't do this. It'll hurt their self-esteem. Self-esteem comes from within. It comes from doing the right thing. And if your conscience is developed, then when you violate your conscience in sin, you're miserable, you're unhappy. We all make mistakes, and those mistakes teach us that we don't want to make that mistake again.
3: Right, and so you really think that the parents need to help the child to really look at the heart of what they're doing and why they're doing it.
4: Exactly. If you live by your feelings, feelings are what they are, they're feelings, but they need to lead you to, is my heart oriented properly? What I see a lot, and again, I feel like such a dinosaur, and not that my kids aren't entitled. They certainly could fit that bill as well. But what I see are children that are egocentric, totally self-focused, selfish takers. And it can only lead to one place, and that is misery.
3: Yes.
4: For them, hopefully not for eternity, but certainly in this world, they will be unhappy and miserable, and those around them will be miserable.
3: Mm-hmm.
4: You see, everyone has a deposit or a gift to leave on this planet. And if you don't give your gift, you're going to be miserable. You know, the gift is part of who you are. It's your deposit, your gift to mankind, to the church, to the world. Then another thing that I think when you see miserable kids, you have to ask them, what are you sowing? One of the things I try to you know, pound into my kids is that reaping and sowing is more certain than the principle of gravity. What are you sowing? You don't like what you're reaping? What are you sowing?
3: Mm-hmm. It's a very interesting way to look at that, because I think that anyone who spends a fair amount of time around kids recognizes that they have a difficult time relating their actions and consequences together. They have a hard time seeing kind of the cause and effect in their decision-making process.
4: Part of that is because there's a lack of philosophy being taught.
3: Mm-hmm.
4: You know, we are not teaching kids how to think to the end of the string. When you hear these public personalities, they're commenting on political issues or they're commenting on moral issues when they don't even live in the real world.
3: I know, it's a bit frustrating, and you often think it would be best for you to kind of stay within your career and not expound on issues that you really do not have much knowledge to share with others. As a mom, you take time to be with your kids, and with such a large family, how do you accomplish spending time with them?
4: Well, I try to take any time I can that's available. If I've got to take one to an appointment or something, they're like a captive audience in the car for a while, and it's a chance to be with just them. I try not to talk on the cell phone when I'm with my kids in the car. And especially if I'm picking up carpool in the afternoons, I make sure I turn the radio down because they're really chatty in the afternoons and you can hear all kind of things about what's going on. But
3: yeah.
4: With the girls, I tend to take them shopping. That's mm-hmm. a fun time for us, even if we don't buy anything. Or with the boys, love to go to academy or go to a ball game.
3: I know that after your first marriage was annulled and you met your true husband of present, there was a time there where all of your kids were basically watching you date. You've told me that while you were dating, it was very important for you both to live in, you know, a lifestyle that was a good example for all of the kids to see. Can you explain a little bit more about that?
4: Well, they watched us like a hawk. I mean, our every move was under the microscope. But I've always talked to them quite a bit about chastity and how chastity before marriage protects your marriage that you'll have in the future. It's hard to have a sacramental marriage if you've been giving your body away to all these different people.
3: Mm-hmm.
4: And that it is a way to honor your future husband by protecting yourself now. And one of the things that Richard and I did was we made a covenant about chastity when we first started dating, and that we knew that that would protect our marriage down the road if that, in fact, was where we ended up. And it was one of the best decisions we ever made. You know, the rules don't change just because you're an adult. And it was very, very difficult. I mean, we both knew from a physical sense what we were missing, and our hearts were so tuned into each other anyway because we'd been friends for so long. It was very difficult. I mean, I have a lot of compassion for these teenagers.
3: You know, so basically you would say that in a nutshell, you know, the responsibility that both parents have for each of your children is that you help them become holy individuals.
4: That's our job. I mean, I really don't care if my kids get into Harvard. I want them to get into heaven. I mean, that's the bottom line. And a child becoming holy, again, back to Proverbs, it says, train up a child in the way he should go, and when he's old, he'll not stray from it. And I think sometimes that verse is interpreted a lot of different ways, but my understanding of it is that each child is a bearer of the image of God, and each child highlights a certain aspect of that image of God. And I think as parents, it's really our unique privilege to a lot of times be able to see that very clearly in our children and to fan the flame of that image of God so that they, just in living out who they are, you know, they are the presence of Christ in the world. And I just think it's critically important that we understand we can't raise each child the same because they are not the same. And that we just honor their individuality. And in doing that, you know, my husband and I honor each other. We have to be gentle as we're trying to blend these two families together, because it's easy for him to see if my kids are jerking my chain, you know, manipulating me. Mm-hmm. It's easy for me to see if his children are doing the same to him. And so we have to be gentle, but we have to be honest, and we have to be clear. And it's for the benefit of all these children. And that was one thing we understood very clearly early on, that the marriage would be for the benefit of us, but for the benefit of all these children. You know, you can't protect a kid from pain. They're going to have pain in the world, no matter. We all have pain. But we can teach them how to process it and how to grow through it. And for myself, I know that I've been around a few mountains several times, and I prefer not to make that trip again. I want to learn the lesson the first time around. And that's what I'm trying to teach them to do, too. Okay, what's really going on here? Again, we're back to philosophy. We're back to absolutes. We're back to living rightly, doing the right thing. You know, living the right way, doing the right thing is a reward unto itself.
3: Donna, it's a pleasure to be with you today. I'm Nadine Petrushevitz with Donna Hannes.
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14: In the high-profile legal case involving the Little Sisters of the Poor, the Supreme Court is exploring how best to balance the right of religious belief and practice with universal access to health care. Two options that might be considered are for the government to pay for that portion of health care coverage that covers the objectionable practices. 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
16: 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First thing he did was round up a brotherhood of men. Heroic Man believes every man needs a brotherhood. So we're doing something about that. And it's called the Heroic Pledge. Here's how it works. One, pray daily. Do it for 30 seconds. And then two, connect weekly. 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And then three, invite monthly. We're going to act like Christ and start building a better world by starting with you and the first three men that you think of who need your prayers. 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
19: Bite-sized Catechism, paragraph 29, brought to you by Red Sea Apostolate. The intimate and vital bond of man to God can be forgotten, overlooked, or even explicitly rejected by man. Such attitudes can have different causes, such as religious ignorance or indifference, the cares and riches of the world, a bad example on the part of believers, movements hostile to religion, and finally, the attitude of sinful man, which makes him hide from God out of fear and flee his call.
20: 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When you have love, a lot of love, that's the one that's going to shine through.
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24: Electa faithfully checked on my mom during the night. Like other nurses at St. Mary's Hospital, despite being overworked and tired, she diligently attended to the needs of the patients. For countless believers in Christ, this is the response to Jesus' command to serve those sick and in need. Throughout history, Catholics have been at the forefront of caring for the sick. St. Basil the Great and the Church provided the original model of hospitals in the 300s in what is modern-day Turkey. St. Benedict in the 500s ensured health care to those in need through infirmaries at monasteries such as that at Monte Cassino. Today, places such as St. Jude's hospitals are leaders in finding cures such as for childhood cancers, day in and day out, faithfully and tirelessly doing as Jesus instructed to heal the sick. This has been a bit of Catholic encouragement from Michael Gisondi.
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4: Well, good afternoon and welcome back. It is great to be with you today. What an extraordinary day this is. If you've been tuned into Relevant Radio, you probably caught some of the beatification coverage that we've been able to provide here. And what an just an absolutely spirit-filled, grace-filled moment this has been for the church, both here in America and for the world. Archbishop Fulton J. Sheen has impacted generations now and is continuing to do so. And the power of his intercession still to this day pierces the clouds. And there's a story of a man. His name is Travis Engstrom and his wife. It was a miracle that took place after they turned to him, after they incessantly called upon his intercession, that would ultimately lead to his beatification. And I had an opportunity to speak to Travis Engstrom, the father of James Fulton, the baby who was born without signs of life, a real miracle. You know, he had no heartbeat for 61 minutes, and yet, you know, God can do the impossible. I spoke to him, several years ago, and I thought, for those of you who may not have heard his story, let me take you back in time to the miracle that led to the beatification of Fulton Sheen.
25: Travis and Bonnie were the parents of a young boy named James Engstrom. And James and his family are in the same area of Bishop Sheen's. So Travis and Bonnie turned to Archbishop Sheen on the day that they found that their son, was born, because after what seemed like a normal pregnancy, they found out that James was stillborn. They needed a miracle. And I'm joined today by the father of James, Travis Engstrom. He is, he just brought him home from the dentist today. And it's great to have you with me today, Travis. Good afternoon.
26: Good afternoon. It's nice to be here.
25: And thank you for taking time to share with us on the eve of this Thanksgiving. Share the story, if you could. I know your wife chose a home birth because this was a great pregnancy for her. So James being stillborn was, I'm sure, totally unexpected for you. What was your initial reaction and what happened?
26: Yeah, so everything, like you said, it was, you know, completely normal. It was a great pregnancy and a great labor. And this was the third one. It was the best one we'd had so far. But then, like you said, when he was born, he was stillborn. He was just gone, lifeless. You know, nothing was there. We found out sort of after the fact, when they were checking out the placenta and umbilical cord and everything, that there was actually a knot that tightened when he descended. Mm. And that's what essentially killed him, you know, during the birth.
25: And the birth was kind of short, too. I mean, her pregnancy went well, right? She had a short labor. He was born. And then as you find out that, suddenly he died, right? He didn't have a heartbeat. How long was he without a heartbeat?
26: So our best medical records show that it was 61 minutes that he was dead.
25: What happened? Did you call physicians in, doctor? I mean, what went down? And I know that there were doctors at the OSF, St. Francis Medical Center, that were ready to call the time of death. What happened? Bring us up to the scene. So you find out your child's stillborn. How did you react? How did your wife react? What happened next?
26: Right. So we both were just in shock. You know, like, there's nothing that can prepare you for this moment of, you know, complete helplessness. And so he was born. I know Bonnie started, you know, praying at the same time that I did an emergency baptism, you know, and I baptized him in the name the Father, Son, the Holy Spirit, James Fulton, after Fulton Sheen. And then, you know, kind of in short, it's about 20 minutes at home. We had a midwife and another birthing assistant there and another person who used to be a nurse in the NICU. And they were doing CPR. It's about 20 minutes at home. And then the ambulance got there, you know, after, you know, 911 was called, and about 20 minutes in the ambulance to the hospital. And then about 20 minutes in the ER, the doctors were working on him. And it was, you know, after that time, about an hour later, you know, from birth to this point, when the doctors came out and they told me that he was alive, but they were all very gloom and they had tears in their eyes. And, wow. You know, essentially they told me he was alive, and without speaking it, they told me not for very long. You know, he's going to probably die very soon.
25: Right. And even if he survived, he would be facing severe disabilities, right?
26: Right. Yeah. I mean,
25: without oxygen.
26: Correct. Yeah. So like all his organs, you know, were supposed to be damaged, you know, brain damage. Right. And we just expected just massive organ failure over the next, you know, overnight, basically.
25: And what's so amazing is he survived, right? James faced no disabilities, right? And he's a normal, healthy boy today, right?
26: Yeah, right. So he ended up spending 7 weeks in the NICU. I mean, because he's a baby, and we had no idea what was going to happen. We're just expecting the worst and, you know, hoping for the best and, you know, and praying a lot, you know, for the continued intercession of Fulton Sheen. And so today he's 6 years old and is running around and playing, and just like any other kid, you'd never know anything happened to him.
25: So what was the doctor's reaction when this child came back to life? 61 minutes, a long time to not breathe. You know, to be dead. What did the hospital do to finally get him to breathe? And then ultimately, what was their reaction? I mean, were they shocked, or they just really didn't think he was going to make it in the end?
26: Basically, all their medical expertise, I think, you know, just told them he's just going to die. Like, there's no way that you survive this. You know, there's too long without oxygen. Yeah. All the signs were there that, you know, this was not survivable. Yeah.
25: You really had faith that God was going to pull James through this. I'm just curious, because I have such respect for that. Where did that come from?
26: My best, you know, way to explain it, I think, is God, you know, very gracefully gave it to me. I mean, you know, it's not like something I just had. I think through my college years, I went through a conversion, and where I actually was, you know, went through RCI and became Catholic, and just through, you know, a long process of that, I just learned to trust in God. And I think that's what brought me to that moment of where I was able to lean on him and trust.
25: I love it. And what would you say to people right now, Travis, that really are facing what looks like an impossible situation in their own life? I mean, how would you motivate them to really know that God does exist, and that he's above the laws of nature? He can certainly suspend those, and that miracles do happen today.
26: You know, you don't always get what you think you're going to get, but if you trust in God, I mean, his plan is greater than any plan we can have for ourselves. And if you just give it to him, you know, he will take care of you.
25: Yeah. I love it. Well, how's your boy doing today? Huh? He's okay.
26: Yeah, he's doing great. You know, I think you mentioned earlier, he just got back from the dentist, you know, just a normal visit there. And I think they're inside watching a movie right now. So
25: how old is he now? 6 years, 7 years? Old is he?
26: Yeah, he's 6 years old. He's 6 years old.
25: That's awesome. That's fantastic. Well, and this was the miracle that was ultimately used, right, for the cause for his beatification.
26: Yes. Yeah. This will be the miracle for beatification. We're just very excited about that.
25: That'll be great. And then hopefully there'll be another one for canonization coming up soon too. So we'll see what happens. But really grateful for your time and for being able to spend some time with us this afternoon.
26: Yep, thank you, and you too.
25: Thank you. It's Travis Engstrom. He's the father of a miracle baby, really, little baby James, who, was without oxygen for 61 minutes. His mother gave birth. She delivered a stillborn, and he dedicated him to Archbishop Fulton Sheen. And after an hour and 1 minute of having no heartbeat and not breathing, a child that should never, or the doctor's about to declare him dead, came back to life.
3: Yeah, powerful interview. And it shows you the power of course, Bishop Fulton Sheen's intercession. I would suggest you turn to him, seek his intercession. The way the church operates now, you need one more miracle that's scientifically defying to ultimately raise him to the altar as a saint. I'm joined today by Monsignor Jason Gray. He's executive director of the Fulton Sheen Foundation, and he has worked on the cause for Blessed Sheen for years, and it's a delight to have him with us today. Monsignor, first of all, thank you for being with me, and congratulations. I know it's been a very long time, but what a joyful day.
5: No, and it's my pleasure, and it really is a day of great joy, and it's good to finally be able to say, blessed Fulton.
3: It certainly does. So what's it mean for the church and our country now that he's been raised to the altar?
5: This is now a public recognition. So up to this point, the church doesn't endorse any particular servant of God or even a venerable servant of God. It's really private devotion at that point, but no longer. Now at this point, we can say that the church is now given public recognition, public honor to Sheen. That means that we're going to be drawn even more to seek his intercession. So when we're praying for miracles, we're going to be drawn even more as more and more people come to know about Sheen and know about his teachings, know about the wisdom and the insight that he had. So really, it's a fantastic day, really, for the growth of the church, for the growth of the Holy Hour, to which he was so dedicated.
3: It took a long time for the beatification to reach this point. And, you know, in some respects, we saw, you know, Satan understands the power of this man and his reach when he was alive with his preaching, with the truths that he proclaimed and taught. And now that he has, you know, reached the title of blessed, what do you expect for him to be called saint? Now, I know there's probably many miracles already coming in, testifying to his intercession. I know, or favors, I should call them, not miracles. What are we seeing? Have favors been reported? How far off do you think it would be? I mean, do they have to come post-beatification now, or do the ones that came prior to that count to lead to his sainthood?
5: So when the miracles are presented, the miracle for beatification has to take place after death, because you need to show that the person was interceding from eternity, from heaven. And then the custom of the church is that the miracle for canonization has to take place after beatification, or at least after the order was given for the beatification. And so it's a small technicality, but in this case, that's a pretty significant one, because, you know, there were setbacks and delays. We actually were prepared to go forward after Pope Francis had approved the beatification in July of 2019. So it turns out there was a delay, but Sheen himself talked about the sufferings he had and some of the setbacks he had in life, and while not complaining in detail, he wasn't gossiping about it, but he did say at one time, he says, you know, I have suffered, he says, but the Lord has treated me more mercifully than I deserve. That was his That was what he said publicly about that. And if he can say that, well, we can tolerate a little delay here. But going forward, anything from July 2019 is a potential miracle. And there have been up to six different circumstances that have been reported to us that are at least possibilities. Wow. And so we have to await the church's judgment to confirm that. But we've got several possibilities that have followed that 2019 date.
3: Will you be spearheading that process, or someone else is going to?
5: Yeah. So now that the beatification is over, now I can breathe.
3: Wow.
5: At least, or at least after we have our final masses of Thanksgiving and everything in the next couple of days back in Peoria. But then we turn the page and we continue doing two things. We're looking to raise money to build a worthy museum, which we call the Sheen Experience.
3: Great.
5: In Peoria. And that's something, because we want this legacy of Sheen really to be preserved, especially he was such a pioneer with modern technology in his day. We want something that's going to be equally demonstrating his commitment to bringing the gospel using all the means that are available to us. We want to share that with the world. But then in addition to that, it's now time to get serious about these potential miracles. A couple of the miracles have submitted to us the medical record, and that's a critical piece. We have to have the complete medical record printed out so that way we can have it examined by doctors who begin to develop their opinions on whether or not this is a truly inexplicable event. We've got one circumstance that has to do with two circumstances that have to do with children that had a lack of oxygen. There, it's not exactly the same as James Fulton. I know you're going to talk about that a little later in the program, but young children. So there are a couple times when it appears that Sheen interceded to either prevent brain damage or bring about a healing or a restoration of health after different traumatic events. There's another event of a potential cure from stage 4 cancer. We don't have the medical file on that, but it's another very intriguing miracle that if it's true that it's that stage 4 cancer, metastasized cancer, just resolved overnight. That would really be inexplicable. So we'll see. It'll be a contest to see which miracle is the best, which one gets all of their material to us so we can pursue it. But I look forward, hopefully in the next couple months, to opening the inquiry for the second miracle. And if it proceeds well, this is something that could be investigated and submitted to Rome in the next, you know, 6 to 12 months. Wow. Something that could make its way through the Vatican, you wow. know, perhaps in you know, as little as two or three years, maybe.
3: That's it's amazing. Well, you know yeah. what? You're going to have a lot of people traveling to his tomb for sure.
5: Yeah,
3: I'm sure you probably have already seen that after the word that the beatification was set. If somebody does want to call upon his intercession, maybe they're battling cancer, maybe they have a problem in utero right now, maybe it's some other ailment or trial that they face, and they're looking for, you know, a powerful intercessor. Is there a prayer? What do you recommend if they want to make a pilgrimage? Is that possible?
5: Oh, sure. Sure it is. There's really no like concrete rule, like you have to do it this way, like there's a magic formula. However, one of the prayers that we encourage people to say is the prayer for canonization. And they can kind of even add to their thing that, you know, if it be according to God's will, I ask that this favor be granted that I now ask. And so they just basically, you know, in their own words, but more or less articulating that prayer for canonization, and may the Lord grant this favor. Another thing that people sometimes do, and this comes up in the investigations, is we inquire, you know, so did they have something from Sheen? Did they have a relic of Sheen or a prayer card of Sheen? Or we need to see, like, is there a sign of connection or devotion to Sheen? So is this, were they, you know, reading his books? Were they visiting the tomb? Did they have, we have second class relics that are available from the vestments that Sheen wore. And we just ask people to make a small donation just because of the time and effort it takes just to prepare these relic cards or these second class relics. But, you know, so these are things that are requested. They've been requested for a long time. And the foundation does, we ask people to be a little patient because it takes this time to get all these out. But we do distribute relics that people can use in their prayer. Wow. Or prayer cards that people can get that they can use in their prayer for a particular healing. And that's a very concrete way of demonstrating that you are asking specifically for Fulton Sheen to intercede.
3: So, you know, again, I would encourage everyone to do that. Is there a simple website I can direct people to?
5: Yeah, so the website for the foundation is celebratesheen.com, and that really is the comprehensive site. We have everything there, everything from there. That's where the live stream of today's beatification could be linked to, as well as the Masses of Thanksgiving. And so we have even future things coming up. People will come to the Sheen Awards. There's still tickets available.
3: Yeah.
5: Wow. For people who want to come to the kind of a gala dinner or a big celebration. I hear Jesus is coming. I mean, by that, I mean Jonathan Rumi.
3: No, it'll be great.
5: So, will you be chosen? There you are. Will you be chosen to attend the dinner?
3: Yeah, it's going to be spectacular. Today was unbelievable. The energy, the grace that flowed. You know, here's a prominent, you know, broadcaster, teacher, evangelist, who captivated generations, and he's doing the same thing again today. I know there's going to be a museum built for him. I don't know a whole lot about that, to be honest with you. I'm assuming that's something that's going to capture his life. Has ground been broken for that? And what do we expect to come if people want to check that out?
5: Yeah. So today really was fantastic. It's just a sign of the desire there. I'm glad that we went to St. Louis because we had over 50,000 people, over 90 bishops. We had over 1,000 priests took part in the mass today. So 800, 900 religious. I lost count. So a lot of people involved. But the museum itself, it's actually an existing building. It's Sheen's old high school. So it turns out that his old high school for a while, so it was technically closed and merged with another Catholic high school. And so that building has been used for various purposes. And Bishop Tilke decided this is actually going to be a great way to preserve this building and keep the legacy of the Spalding Institute alive. Sheen was the valedictorian of his class when he graduated in 1913. And that same building where he walked the halls is going to become the Sheen experience. And we say experience because, you know, a museum is something you come and you look at things and so forth. We want this to have more of an interactive character to it, something that engages you more. And so it is essentially a museum, but we're using the idea of experience to indicate how immersive it will be. Right. Gotcha. The chance to sort of step into the classroom where Sheen was teaching, to step onto the set where Sheen filmed, you know, to see and kind of experience the, you know, his days in radio and different elements from his life. So if you kind of, the way it will be set up is you get to kind of walk through Sheen's life and feel like you've become a part of the different stages of his growth.
3: That's going to be incredible. What a great museum. What a great experience. Monsignor, it's always good to talk with you. I do appreciate it. I know how busy you've been. I think God's got a lot in store for you in the days ahead, and I look forward to connecting with you again soon. Thank you for being here.
5: That's great. I appreciate it. Thank you.
3: That's Monsignor Jason Gray. As I said, he is the executive director of the Fulton Sheen Foundation. Hey, I've got the great privilege now of speaking to Dr. Matthew Bunsen, vice president and editorial director of EWTN News. He's also a senior fellow at the St. Paul Center for Biblical Theology and really one of our nation's leading authorities on the papacy and the church. The author of over 60 books. I've been talking with him for years on the air. I know you're very familiar with him, and came across a story. I didn't realize this. It's strange how paths cross, how God allows, I think, saints to meet saints, or at least us to cross the paths of certain saints. He had an encounter with Archbishop Fulton Sheen when he was in Hawaii, and I've invited him to stop by and take a look, or to share some time with us on the life and the legacy of Bishop Sheen, and of course, share some of his encounter. And what a momentous day this has been. Bishop Sheen is now Blessed Sheen, and he's been elevated. Looking forward to that next miracle that will lead him to sainthood. And Dr. Bunsen, it's so great to have you with us today. I know the energy today must have been incredible during the beatification, as you know, and thank you for making time for us today. I'd love to hear about not only your experience with Sheen there, but also the big view, because he had a profound impact both on American history and on Catholic and on media.
6: That's absolutely right. Yeah, it's a privilege to be with you, especially on such a happy day. You and I have had over the years a chance to talk on some momentous days. I think of the canonization of John Paul II, for example, papal elections. This one is particularly special because of the proximity of Sheen to all of us. Certainly any of us in Catholic communications and Catholic media owe so much to him, but also Catholics in America owe so much to him. I've said for a while now that his show, his television show especially, tens of millions of viewers every week. Now, consider how many people actually had televisions back in the 50s. So he was pulling in probably 90% of the audience. Most of them were not Catholic. And so not too many years since at that point from the presidential election 1928 of Al Smith that was demolished by anti-Catholic fervor, Sheen, I think, going right into the homes of Americans, talked directly to Catholics and especially non-Catholics. And I think he, in many ways, made Catholics so much more palatable, acceptable to Americans. And I think he had an influence even in the election of John F. Kennedy not that many years later in 1960. That's how big Sheen was, in my view, in Catholic communications and American culture.
3: Yeah, it's huge. I never made that connection. I talked a little bit earlier in the broadcast, or I guess it was yesterday or the day before the broadcast with Dr. Susan Hansen, and we talked about Sheen's influence. And it was an interesting time, you know, the 50s, we had Cold War. Of course, he railed against communism. He was a figure who brought about the conversion of a lot of people, and as you point out, reached Catholics and non-Catholics alike. What do you think he would say today? In terms of what we're seeing in the media, there's all new social media platforms, but also in terms of the culture and the rise now of socialism in our own country.
6: I think one of the starting statements he would make is, why didn't you listen to me back in the 50s? Because he was, in so many ways, a prophet. He was a prophet about the devastating impact that abortion was going to have, for example, and euthanasia are having, assisted suicide, abortion in particular, on culture, on the spiritual well-being of so many people, especially women. He saw all of it. He warned us about a wearing down of the moral fiber of the country, of what it means to be authentically patriotic, which is something very different from a lot of the way that people like to cast things today. So I think he would tell us very clearly that you need to do three things. We need to be clear in the teachings. We also have to be very bold, that we can't water down what we believe. Because that, you know, you're going to lose the argument down the road when people realize that you've watered things down. And we also have to be very concise. We have to be able to articulate our points in a way that everyone can understand. very quickly. So he was made really decades before there was such a thing for social media.
3: Yeah. Hey, you had an encounter with him, and I love that. Bring us back. Tell us what happened. How did you meet Bishop Sheen? I understand you had dinner with him?
6: Well, it's you'll recall that I had fun, because it was, growing up in Hawaii.
3: Oh, yeah.
6: Born in Germany, grew up in a Hawaii military family.
3: Incredible.
6: And my mother worked for the diocese, my late mother worked for the Diocese of Honolulu. And Bishop John Scanlon, then Bishop of Honolulu, oh, yeah, sent an invitation to Fulton Sheen to come to Hawaii in 1973 to deliver the homily for the Red Mass, which, if you're not familiar with it in your audience, it's sort of the start of the legislative year, but it's especially a mass for

0: everything that Sheen was doing while he was in Hawaii. I served at his mass, and then he paid a visit to my home, which was, as I wrote in my piece of the National Catholic Register, looking back 53 years ago, my memories are probably a little hazy, especially considering as a little kid, I was 7 years old. But I can vividly still see him as this colossus of a figure. And even though he was only a few years away from passing in 1979, he still commanded this intensity of gaze and his ability to hold entire audiences in thrall. And yet, when he looked at you, he made you feel like you were the only person in the world that he was talking to. He was a truly extraordinary person.
1: Well, hey, Dr. Irwin, thank you for your time, as always, for your contribution and all that you do for Catholic media. You're one of the great evangelists as well. But hey, thank you so much for being here today and making it.
0: All right, God bless, and thanks for the invitation on such a great day.
1: You got it. It's Dr. Matthew Bunsen. Say a prayer for him and stay tuned. I'm going to take a short break. I'll be back with more right after this.
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5: Yeah, okay. 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
11: There may be a link between chemicals used in a variety of household items and heart disease deaths. They are known as phthalates, or everywhere chemicals, and they're used in cosmetics and shampoo bottles, detergents, food storage containers to make them more flexible. The Centers for Disease Control and Prevention says humans are exposed to these by eating foods containing them or breathing them in. And a new

0: study from researchers at New York University and published in the journal eBiomedicine looked at the impact of these chemicals on men and women ages 55 to 64 in more than 200 countries and territories. They found they may have led to nearly 350,000 global heart disease deaths in 2018. That's more than 10%.
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2: Yeah, that was CBS. Is there a link between plastics and heart disease? And we are swimming in plastic. I am broadcasting you out of a studio here. And if you look at the keyboard, the monitors, the remote controls, the pens, the lighting, I mean, everything in this place is plastic. Look at your cell phone, the cases. I mean, and that's just around you. What about the stuff that contains your food? And this is something you may not have thought about before. You know, you wrap your food when you put it away, right? Maybe it holds your water. You get that cold bottle of water. You love it. Maybe it is lining your containers or packaging. Somebody gave me one of those like thermoses inside. It was plastic. And I'm like, oh, you know, I don't know whether I should use it or not. Right. But I'm like, really, do microplastics really come off that? I've been using it. Right. But they probably do. And I do the stories like this. Suddenly I'm a little nervous, but it's in your kitchen. It's in your bathroom. It's in your car. It's in your bloodstream. It is in your bloodstream. Joining me today to talk about it is the author of a new book. It's called Sugar Beets, B-E-A-T-S, okay? Sugar Beets. Dr. Anthony Jay is the author of that book. He's also the CEO of AJ Consulting, and it's good to have him back here with us. Doctor, thanks for your time. Thanks for writing about it. This is a fascinating story.
3: Yeah, thanks for having me on. It's been 10 years since my last book, so...
2: Wow. So you chose... The other one was a great book, too. I'll plug that. That was called Estrogeneration. And we can talk about estrogen another day. That's such a great, great topic. I think people would be surprised by what you reported on. These microplastics, they do scare me. And sometimes I think, what am I doing? Because I drink out of plastic all the time. Fill me in on what you are finding, why you chose to write this book, and what we need to know.
3: Yeah, well, I did 5 years of full-time heart disease research at Boston University Medical School. I've done autopsies. I used to go to the morgue every Thursday and remove plaque out of people's arteries. And it kind of caused me to start questioning the whole LDL cholesterol thing because... Yeah. You know, this LDL thing, when you look at big population studies, there's a tiny, tiny difference between people with low or high cholesterol, but it's shockingly minuscule. Yeah. It's definitely not the cause of heart disease. And I think the science has become more clear on that. But what really made me publish this book is the recognition. I want to raise the awareness and recognition that insulin resistance is the root cause of heart disease.
2: Really?
3: Not fats. It's insulin, which means sugar. That's why I called the book Sugar Beet.
2: That's fascinating. So, look, there's an epidemic of insulin insensitivity right now.
3: Yep.
2: And we can talk about that too. I think that's one of the reasons why all these GLP-1 drugs are so effective. People are eating a lot less. I think their insulin levels are getting back into sync. Mm-hmm. And, you know, that they're, of course, are losing weight as well. There was another study I saw too. They did 80 patients with acute coronary syndrome, and they found micro and nanoplastics in them, higher concentrations, of course, in that unstable arterial plaque that you speak about that can rupture and trigger a heart attack. But there's another piece that fascinates me, inflammation. I mean, you can talk about this. The Italian researchers found that microplastic detection often appeared along with these elevated inflammatory markers. And there's another guest that has been on my show. He's a researcher, too. His name was Joel Brand. He's always talking about how inflammation is the heart of so many of our problems. Can you speak to that? What role does inflammation play in cardiovascular disease?
3: The big one, because insulin resistance increases inflammation in a very specific way. So it's always going back to inflammation, but then the question is, how do you explain that? Like, how does it actually work? And I explained it in my book. There was a study, Drew, they had 28,000 people. And they were looking for heart attacks, not just cholesterol. A lot of these are not even looking at heart attacks anymore. They're just looking at people that lower cholesterol. And if it lowers cholesterol, they just say, oh, look, it's good. It's good for you. It's good. And it's like, well, let's look at endpoints. Let's look at actual heart disease. Let's look at plaque. We can measure plaque. Let's look at plaque. It's called the CAC scan. Let's look at actual heart attacks. This study did that. And they found it. Do you know what the number one highest risk for heart attacks was? Mm-hmm. And you can pretty much guess it's insulin resistance, right? It was 6.4-fold higher risk, Drew. They call it a hazard ratio. It was a 6.4-fold. But the next highest risk, all right, if you had to guess the number, all right, insulin resistance is 6.4. What do you think the next highest number is?
2: 4.1.
3: Yeah, it was 2. It was like 2.3, and it was hypertension. Right? Wow. Hypertension was the second highest risk, 2.3. So huge gap, right? Then third highest was triglycerides at 2.1, and LDL cholesterol, supposedly quote unquote bad cholesterol, the thing that God gave you, right?
2: 0.5.
3: The thing that's totally good for you, but it was 1.3. It was the lowest thing on the list for actual heart attacks.
2: So how do you feel about statins then? Because you know how many people are on a statin, right? It's one of the most prescribed drugs in the nation because people said, I got my LDLs. They got to get them down. You're not a fan, I'm assuming, of statins.
3: Not unless you have a genetic condition called familial hypercholesterolemia. But the problem is, Drew, the medical system has changed the goalposts on familial hypercholesterolemia. In 1975, there's a guy named Joseph Brown. He published, they got a Nobel Prize, by the way, because they discovered hypercholesterolemia. But they published a study, and the average person in their study, their cholesterol was 740, and they had hypercholesterolemia. My cholesterol is 260, which is supposedly high, but it's not high. I mean, let's be honest. But
2: 260 is high.
3: Medical system, 260 is not high at all. No, it's very average, actually, if you eat a lot of fats. If you eat low carb, 260 is normal.
2: But don't they put people on statins when you get close to like 180,
3: 200.
2: 186, 200?
3: 280, no, well, 200. 200 is the cutoff, but that's not based on research. That's just based on... You know, in 1987, the first statin was invented. And as soon as they invented the statin, they dropped the range from 300 for normal cholesterol, the top end of the range, 300 down to 200.
2: Yeah. My brother-in-law is a chemist. He's just like you. He says the same thing. He's got his cholesterol's kind of high. I'm like, you're not on a statin? Because, you know, mine when I was 25 was like 126 or something like that. It was ridiculously low. And with age, it goes up a little bit. But he gave me this long talk on why, you know, hey, you know, if too many people are on statins. I think I've done a show in the past, but so, you know, you're 200 plus, you're 260, and you're normal. Not concerned about your heart at all.
3: Well, no, I am because I did an artery scan this year. I paid out of pocket for it, zero plaque in my arteries. And I've been 260,
2: wow,
3: 250,
2: great.
3: 260. I've been 260 for 20
2: that's
3: years,
2: incredible.
3: Drew. Well, here, get this, right? Yeah. People can look this up if they want later. Dr. Nick Norwitz from Harvard Med School, his total cholesterol has been over 700 for
2: that's
3: 7
2: insane.
3: Years. He has zero plaque in his arteries. He just finished his artery scan.
2: So how do you get this scan? I want to get one.
3: It's called a CAC scan.
2: Yeah.
3: You just talk to your doctor about getting it. It's easy. It's cheap. You pay out of pocket.
2: Just as a prescribe, it is out of pocket, right? It's fascinating.
3: I'd be
2: curious about that because, you know, sometimes lifestyle, if you're sedentary or foods that you eat, it's a whole other issue. Let me do this. I want to open the phones for you, too. We could also talk more about microplastics. Mm-hmm. I think that's fascinating. If you want to join us, good time to get in. You can call right now, 888-914-9149, 888-914-9149. We'll talk about anything you want. We can talk microplastics. We can talk cholesterol. We can get into it all. But if you're just joining me, we're taking a look at a couple stories that have risen, new research raising a fascinating but troubling question about what happens with our exposure to microplastic and how it's now showing up both in the bloodstream and in the body. And when I hear, doctor, that you know, micro and nanoplastics were detected in 84% of severe heart attack patients, that's not a concern for you, or is it? And is it because you said insulin, you know, insensitivity is the number one problem?
3: Yeah, it's a concern. I wrote about it in my book. I mean, hormones are very protective. Hormones are protective for your metabolism and protective against hyperinsulinemia. Not to mention those plastics just destabilize your plaque.
2: Yep.
3: So it's less of a problem if you have zero plaque. But if you have a bunch of plaque, the problem with plaque, Drew, is they're made up of fats. So doctors default to blaming the fat. And I can explain it. I'll probably wait for after the break, but I can explain how we actually get plaque and why the plaque is made up of fats. But I don't want to jump
2: now.
3: Too far ahead of myself.
2: It's good because I'm pressing the clock here. Let me take a short pause. When we come back, I'll let you do that. We'll take some telephone calls. You know, it's a short segment today. As you know, the chaplet is probably about 15 minutes or so away. If you want to get in, it's 888-914-9149. We're talking to Dr. Anthony Jay, President and CEO of AJ Consulting Company. His newest book is out. It's called Sugar Beets, B-E-A-T-S. You can check that out. We're taking a look at nanoplastics, cholesterol, and so much more. Stay with us. Our conversation continues after this short pause.
4: God created something in the family dynamic and the raising of children that is a beautiful picture. 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So there's an eternal representation here in this. And if we can flip forward that message and help people see it and live it as an example to the culture around us, I think it goes a long way.
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6: Hi, this is Archbishop Joseph Nauman of the Archdiocese of Kansas City in Kansas. 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
2: That's a classic bumper, huh? Hey, good afternoon. Thanks for joining me. You know, for years you've been told, watch your cholesterol if you want to protect your heart. What if the story is considerably more complicated? What if sugar and insulin resistance and inflammation and even, well, microscopic pieces of plastic are circulating in your blood? What if that is all part of the picture? That's something we're now just beginning to understand. And my guest today is a biochemist. His name's Dr. Anthony Jay. He spent years studying some of the hidden environmental and metabolic threats. And he's here to answer your questions today as we explore this. He wrote a brand new book called Sugar Beets, B-E-A-T-S. You can check it out. And wait to hear what he has to say. Doctor, it's great to have you back. Lines are full. I'm going to try to get as many calls on as we can. But before we do that, let me let you pick up. We were talking plaque when we left off.
3: Yeah. So first of all, I want to explain to people how plaque happens, because it's hard conceptually for people to understand this, and I'll make it super simple, hopefully. So your heart, Drew, it actually prefers to burn fat, prefers to burn fatty acids, even if you give it a choice between burning sugar and burning fats. Most people don't realize that. Like if you have brain cells, if you have liver cells, if you have kidney cells, most of the time they'll burn sugar if given the choice, right? Because sugar is fat. But your heart actually prefers to burn fats. But what most people do is they eat so many carbs in America, their heart actually starts to shift. The metabolism shifts over to burning sugar instead of burning fats. Dysfunctional, but that's what happens. And then we've got about 50% of Americans right now measured in clinical studies with insulin resistance. Yep. And so people start getting resistance to burning sugar. Right. Their heart starts to starve. I call it the starving heart. Yeah. Because your heart gets addicted to burning sugar, which it's not really supposed to do, but it does. Mm-hmm. And then it starts to starve. So then you start trying to burn fats. Your heart starts absorbing fats. But the problem is it's not very good at burning fats, right? Because you've been burning sugar for so many decades that now you suddenly have a bunch of fat that's absorbed into your arteries and into your heart, and you don't know how to burn it.
2: Right.
3: And then the doctors identify that, and they say, oh, look, it's a bunch of fat in your arteries. It must be a fat problem. Let's block the fat production, right? The cholesterol is a fat. Right.
2: That's fascinating. Absolutely fascinating. Mm-hmm. Let me take a few phone calls for you. And, of course, mm-hmm. they prescribe to block that fat, right, the statins.
3: And that's why did you know statins increase diabetes 46% over 5.9 years?
2: That's mm-hmm. insane. How many Americans mm-hmm. are on statins and maybe are now pre-diabetic or finding themselves diabetic? That's amazing. That's 50% I never heard that
3: of Americans ever. Above age 30.
2: That's mm-hmm. amazing. Mm-hmm. Maria's in Phoenix, Arizona. Maria, good afternoon. You're on with Dr. Mm-hmm. Jay. Welcome.
14: Hi.
2: Hey.
3: Hi, Maria.
14: Hi. So I wanted to ask you, like, how you breached that. You know, my heart doctor has put me on two different statins, which I could not even handle. It killed my joints. And then now he's got me on the shot. And actually, every time he puts me on a different one, I just don't take it.
3: Wow. Yep, PCSK9, you're looking at Repatha.
14: I can't handle it. And I feel like it's not bad. I know they're bad for you. So I just don't, how to, you know, you question his smarts by keep challenging him.
3: Well, it's the training. It's not their intelligence, it's their training. So they have to follow a standard of care guideline. So if that standard of care is flawed, then everything they say from that standard of care is going to be flawed on this topic. And of course, it's very heavily influenced by the American Heart Association. The American Heart Association received over $70 million last year from biotech and pharma companies,
2: wow.
3: right? So that's the root of the problem, I think, is the guidelines. Because if the doctors don't recommend statins, they can get sued. Mm-hmm. Even if it has nothing to do with statins and nothing to do with drugs. Like if you're smoking cigarettes and you get a bunch of heart disease from smoking, the medical system can get sued if they didn't recommend statins, so they feel obligated. It's literally part of their job.
2: Wow. Let's move along. Hey, thank you, Maria, very much. Just a couple things. Tell your doctor, you know, or share this conversation with them. Say, here's what this doctor was saying. What do you think? Or get another physician, mm-hmm. somebody who might better understand, you know, what you're going through.
3: Yeah.
2: Let's go to...
3: I have a YouTube channel, too. I have a YouTube channel where I talk about this stuff, too, so people can get more references and studies.
2: Right. Okay. We'll go to Marilyn in Lincoln, California. Marilyn, good afternoon.
15: Good afternoon. Yes, I am going to be taking a CAT scan to determine my calcium score next week. Perfect. Is that the same thing as detecting plaque in the artery?
3: Yep. Yeah, there's two different ways you can measure plaque. One's called a CCTA scan, and then one's called a CAC. I like the CAC scan, the calcium scan, the one you're hopefully doing, it sounds like. Because it's way less radiation.
2: So the calcium score, I mean, what's the range mm-hmm. of that? It's from like something to 4,000 or it's a pretty big span.
3: Exactly.
2: Right?
3: Yeah, you got it. 4,000 to 5,000. The doctors don't tell you that, by the way. That's a really important point for Maryland and these other listeners is often 70 on their artery scan. And they think that's really bad because they just assume it's out of 100 and they're like, oh, I must have 70% blockage. But it turns out, it's on a scale from 0 to 5,000, and that's not very much plaque. It's a tiny little bit of plaque, which is still not zero. I want it to be zero, but if you have a tiny little bit of plaque, there's no reason to panic and get anxiety because stress can cause plaque in your arteries.
2: Right. All right. I am speaking today with Dr. Anthony Jay. He is a researcher who came out with a new book called Sugar Beets, and it's good to have him with us. Doctor, we'll go to... Maria in San Diego, California next. Maria, good afternoon.
20: Good afternoon. I really get panicky when I hear so much about plastic nanos, mm-hmm. but it's almost like the horse out of the barn. I mean, what can you do? Drinking from something doesn't have a plastic liner, but I'm sitting in a car covered in plastic.
2: Yeah.
20: I see the signs that I'm sitting by the grocery store, and everything's made of plastic. Our clothes have poly fibers. Yeah. How are you supposed to not be in this environment?
2: And your toothbrush is plastic, right? I mean, the cup you drink out of might be plastic. So, Doctor, we're exposed to so much plastic. And I think about it because I drink out of plastic a lot, and I probably shouldn't. How does it work? How do these is it aged plastic? Is it all plastic? Should you microwave, you know, with plastic wrapper and plastic attachment? There's so much plastic. How do you sort through all this and limit the ingestion of these nanoparticles?
3: Yeah, I use boar bristle toothbrushes, first of all, but at least with toothbrushes, which are plastic, usually mine aren't, but you know, if you get a plastic toothbrush, at least you're spitting it out. The biggest problem is the liquids, people drinking liquids out of plastics. It's not osmosis through, you know, your car seats or whatever. There's a little bit of that happens, but the biggest risk is just drinking liquids. And if you heat them up, it's even worse. Like if you're microwaving things in plastics, far worse. If your coffee maker is plastic, I did a YouTube video on how to get around that, you know.
2: How do you get around that? Because, I mean, how many people are listening right now have a coffee maker and then the water is sitting in the plastic bin or it's running at a high temperature through a plastic filter? How do you protect yourself?
3: Yeah. You can do individual pour-overs where you just buy a little glass conical shaped thing. You put a filter in there, you put coffee in there, and you just pour it over. You can microwave the water, dump it on there. They also have companies now that are making completely plastic-free coffee makers. It's all glass. It's all stainless steel. People just aren't aware of it. Wow. So there's options. I give a top five list of options. Another way you can do it is a big glass jar of cold-pressed coffee where you just make it in the fridge and then you reheat the coffee every day from that glass jar.
2: That's fascinating. Andy's in Rancho Santa Margarita, California. Andy, thanks for waiting. Good afternoon.
0: Hey, no problem. Thank you guys both. I appreciate this info. It's good stuff.
2: You got it.
0: So I've had an issue. I'm 60 years old, and kind of for like the last 20 years, my doctor's been worried about my triglycerides. So cholesterol isn't super crazy, you know, overall cholesterol 227, but the triglycerides can hang around 150, 165. And he's really nervous about that. He wants to put me on statin drugs, but I really don't want to do that.
3: Yep. I also don't want you to do that. Ideally, exercise. You're not doing enough cardio.
0: Well, that's the crazy thing. I run, you know, I run triathlons. I'm a marathon runner.
3: Okay, then are you eating too many carbs?
0: Probably, right? Is that a thing?
3: Yeah, look it up. You'll find that carbs raise. It's usually carbs or lack of exercise. Well, you check the exercise box, so that's not the problem. It's carbs. Look it up. Your liver converts sugar into triglycerides.
0: Okay.
3: Or you have a genetic condition where your triglycerides are a little high, but my prediction is probably more the sugar than a genetic issue.
0: Okay. And either way, you'd say stay off of statin drugs.
2: Well, talk to
3: you at all costs, unless you absolutely need to for some reason. But yeah, for 150 on your triglycerides, I've had clients that are 800 on their triglycerides.
0: Holy smokes! That's
3: your 150 is not that bad. Again, it's because you're exercising, but. Yeah, get the sugar down a little lower, less carbs. You'll see that go right down.
2: Wow, fascinating.
0: Yeah, that's great. Okay, I appreciate that, Doc. Thank you.
2: So how bad is no exercise and lots of carbs?
3: Yeah, that's the recipe for how to develop insulin resistance. And I want to add just one more thing, even though he's off the line, I just forgot to mention. Sometimes if you do a blood test, Drew, the day after intense exercise, your triglycerides shoot way up. It's like a synthetic reading. It's an artificial false reading of your triglycerides. So take a day off of exercise the day before blood testing.
2: That's really good to know. All right. We'll go to our next call. Mary's in Chicago. Mary, thanks for waiting. Good afternoon. Hey, Mary, are you with us?
21: Hi, Drew. Hi. Yeah, I'm there. I have a friend who was recently diagnosed with a sky-high level of lipoprotein A, and they want to put her on Crestor.
3: Yeah, give her my book first.
21: What you think about that?
3: Of course, very very important. First of all, your body makes LP little A. They call it LP little A. Some people just call it LPA. Either one, it's fine. Your body makes it just the same as you make LDL. It is not bad. But doctors are being trained right now, Mary, to say that LPA is bad. Just by default, they just say it's bad. They don't tell you what it's for. They don't tell you why it's good. They just say it's bad. And that's absurd, right? Because again, it's something your body makes, something your body is designed by God to have. It's not going to be bad automatically, but the reason they're demonizing LPA right now is because they have a bunch of drugs that are almost on the market, so they're like priming the pump for drug sales on this one. I write a lot about it in my book. It's a little bit of a technical topic, but it's really important.
21: Awesome. I will definitely give her your book.
2: Thanks, Mary. And by the way, Doctor, how do people get your book? We should probably make sure we let people know how they can do that. We'll link to it, too, on our show page. Or my producer, Nick, will get it up, but fill us in.
3: Yeah, appreciate it. Well, it's on Amazon. I'm reading the Audible version right now, so I don't have the audio book out yet, but it's coming.
2: Wow. All right, well, we'll check it out. And, Doctor, I've got to leave it right there. And my apologies to everyone else that's on hold here, but I'm out of time. Always good to talk to you. I knew that we could have spent a lot more time in this. We'll have you back and revisit it in greater detail. But thanks for being here. People want to check you out on YouTube. What's the best way to do that? You have a YouTube channel too, right?
3: Yep. Dr. Anthony J on YouTube.
2: All right, we'll check you out. Hey, Doc, thanks. We're about to pray the chapel. I'll remember you in my prayers, okay?
3: Thanks.
2: You got it.
3: Bye.
2: All right. It is top of the hour. If you want to join me for the chaplet, and get in right now, 888-914-9149. Nick will be on our social media. You can send him a post with whatever intentions you want. And we'll pray together in just a moment, okay? We'll implore the great mercy of God.
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1: 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And God lives in him.
2: What a wonderful thing is our church. 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
3: The essence of evangelization is to tell everybody Jesus loves you.
2: We're all called to be great saints. Don't miss the opportunity.
4: Well, that's just exactly what we're going to talk about, and that's Jesus. I got on an elevator a week ago, and I thought, you know, when you get in an elevator, you ought to have a little peace. I mean, how long does it take to go from one floor to the fifth floor? So fast your stomach is in your mouth. But they have to have the bebop. I mean, you feel like when you're getting off of that elevator, you think you're going, oh. So we don't even have peace in an elevator. And so I would think we need some kind of peace. Now, Sunday is the feast of the great Holy Spirit. One of the sisters said to me, you know, Mother, I have a hard time with the Holy Spirit because I can't love a dove. I said, well, you don't love a dove. You love a person, and that person is the third person of the Holy Trinity, is the Spirit, is love. It's very easy. Father is creator. And the Son is the Word. And what is the Spirit? Love. You and I have three faculties. But I'm only one person. I'm not three people, am I? You only see one, and that's all there is. Thank God for that. But I'm one person, but I have three distinct faculties. What are they? Well, I have a memory. I have an intellect. I can reason. And I have a will. I can accomplish. See? Well, faith, hope, and love are on those levels. And when the Spirit came, he gave us great fruit. See, it's hard to describe love. Poets have tried for centuries to describe love, and they never can. Songs try to describe love. But the Spirit is love, but he's a person. Now, the only way the Father could describe love was a dove. Dove is a very gentle bird. He described the Spirit by fire in the Old Testament, by a cloud, and Pentecost, there were tongues of fire over each apostle and whoever was in the room, and I'm sure our sweet mother was there. How else can you describe a person, huh? See? You can't describe a person any other way. You can't describe love any other way. If I asked you to describe love, what would you possibly say? Is it a feeling? Well, not always. I bet some of you weren't married 2 weeks when you knew that love wasn't a feeling. Now you're laughing, uh-huh. You know why you're laughing? Because it's true. See? You found out things about him and her you never knew before. Now, it doesn't mean you hid it from each other. You weren't long enough with each other to... You weren't long enough with each other to find out. You didn't know he picked his teeth after dinner? You didn't know she never puts her shoes in the right place. They're always in the middle of the living room. where she kicked them up. Takes a couple weeks. At that point, how would you describe love? Like a lion? Like a hawk? No. How can you describe love? The Father described the Spirit, who is love, by a dove on Jesus, by a fire on the apostles, that gave them all these gifts. I have a little book here. Well, I thought I did. Ah, here it is. Called I Am His Temple. It's a very simple book. I'm going to go over some of it with you because I would like you to have it. How much is it? $2. What's $2, huh? A pack and a half of cigarettes? Is that $2? Huh? Just imagine, you could save your soul for a dollar and a half. At least you would know who is the Holy Spirit and what He gives. Now, what He gives is 7 gifts. I say, why do I need 7 gifts? I don't even know I have them. Oh, you do. Let me go through them. I want this to be the best Pentecost you have ever had. The first gift is fear of the Lord. You say, oh, I don't want that one. But it's the right kind of fear. If you love somebody, just think of someone you love now or you did love. But if you really love them, what happens? You don't want to offend them, do you? You don't want to hurt them. And you're very careful, very, very careful, that you don't do anything or say anything that you know would offend them. Why? Because you love them. What is that? A holy fear. It's a fear that comes out of love. Now, what happened on Pentecost in the Old and the New Testament? The apostles were filled to overflowing with these 7 gifts and the effects of these gifts. Remember when they came out, poor Peter, when he was so scared before Pentecost? He denied he knew the Lord. And none of them were really brave because they hid in can you imagine what that was? 9 days in one room? Oh. And they didn't have body deodorant and all that kind of stuff, you know? And they weren't, you know, so holy at that time that they didn't have B.O. She have all these men, and I'm sure a lady with their pure and holy, but she had to endure 9 days in one room. It's like a solitary confinement. But they weren't in there they were waiting on the Holy Spirit. They had no idea what was going to happen, but you notice they locked the door. They were scared to death. Day after day, praying, waiting. All of a sudden, the whole house began to shake. And they looked up. There was a wind in a room with all the doors and windows closed. And a light. And suddenly they looked up, and over each one of them was a flame of fire. But what was the fire? Was it a real fire? No, it was the fire of love. And with that came all the 7 gifts. What was the first one they used? Their tools. Fortitude. Oh, look at Peter now. Woo. Let me read a little bit from the Acts. I mean, here's a man that was so fair, all these men so afraid, they just kind of hid in this one room. And what happens to him? Well, you just won't believe what happened to him. But it's Acts 2. It says something appeared to them that seemed like tongues of fire. Wouldn't it be wonderful if every Catholic in the world was filled with the Holy Spirit? I'm not talking about charismatic gifts. talking about the gifts that make us holy. It says here, and these separated and came to rest on the head of each one. Why? Well, that fire had to purify your memory, their intellect, and their will. They were filled with the Holy Spirit and began to speak in foreign languages as the Spirit gave them the gifts. You know, I'm aware of that every time I'm on air, every time I give talks. I gave talks in England, I gave talks in Spain. And people hunger for God everywhere. Everywhere. Everywhere. There's a hunger for God and a loneliness you never believe, because we have lost the reality of God. We're hunting, we're roaming the world. And people go from one work to another work, from one leisure to another leisure, from one party to another party, from one drug to another drug. They never are satisfied. And the strange part of it is, it doesn't dawn on them to go to Jesus. Every one of you, when you were baptized and confirmed, that's why confirmation is so important. You receive these kind of gifts. And what was the first one that Peter exercised? Fortitude. Here's a man so afraid that he denied his Lord. And they were also afraid, waiting for the Holy Spirit. They locked the doors. And what happened? It says, the apostles went out, and he opened that door, and he went out. What did he say? What did this man that was so afraid say? Men of Judea. You can't believe that's Peter. I bet there was somebody in the crowd that said, that's Peter. He's drunk. He said to them, all of you who live in Jerusalem, make no mistake about it. Listen carefully to what I have to say. What a change. These men are not drunk. It's only the third hour of the day, 9 o'clock. In the days to come, he says, it is the Lord who speaks, I will pour out my Spirit on all mankind. Here's a man who exercised the Spirit's gifts. You and I today have to ask for these gifts. Why? Well, because we're all afraid, and afraid of the wrong things. I'm going to go over the first gift with you, and that is the fear of the Lord. It means I don't want to offend the Father or Jesus or the Spirit because I love them. One of the gifts most needed today is this gift of the fear of the filial fear of the Lord. Because people don't even know what sin is anymore. They have no repentance, which they don't know they do anything wrong. We need that. Let's pray that the Spirit will come upon each one of us on Sunday. Give us a good, healthy fear of the Lord. I don't want to commit a sin because I love Jesus. I love the Father. The second is piety. It's to know that God is my Father. You know, I only saw my father 7 times, so I don't really have a concept of what it means to have a father. I really don't. I saw him 6 months before he died. I was happy to see him, but I don't have a concept of father. So it's easy for me to see God as my Father, because it is God who decided I shall be. So many of you have terrible experiences with your father. But you see, your real Father is in heaven. He decided before time began that in this century, in this time, on a certain day, in a certain year, you would be. He knew you then and loved you then. We can really say, no matter how bad our fathers were, or how good, I can really and truly call God my Father. Then I have a filial relationship with Him. Now what happens with that? Then I have to love you because we're all brothers and sisters. That's simple. See? Doesn't matter whether what color or race or creed you are, we are all, but we all share the same Father. And piety allows me to look at all of you as my brothers and sisters. See? How wonderful. I got a card for Mother's Day Sunday, and he said, I want you to know that I consider you my spiritual mother, but you're the mother of millions. And I said, thank you, Jesus. But we're all mothers to others. Why? Because a prayer, a sacrifice can save a soul. That's being motherly, when you can snatch somebody from hell and send them up. That's a real mother. We all have to do that. We're called by God to save souls. To save souls. I pray every day that I can save souls until I drop dead. Why? Because we need to help each other. We are our brother's keeper. See? And that's a gift of piety. Now, if I love God and I love my neighbor, what do you think I need after that? Fortitude. I have to have a lot of strength to love my neighbor. I mean, you got to admit, sometimes they're one big pain in the neck. Sometimes your children are pains in the neck. Your husband is. Your wife is. Because we're all obnoxious sometime. You can't deny it. You know, you say things you don't know you said. You say something nice and they take it wrong. Why'd you say that? I don't know. It just came to my mind. That's all. I know what you meant. How can you know what I meant when I don't know what I meant? Isn't that take fortitude to keep loving people? Why are there so many divorces? I think it's 1 out of 3 now. Why? We lack fortitude. We lack that grace from God. Not just to put up with each other's faults, but to endure out of love. The person that's hard to live with today may be wonderful tomorrow. Well, they're unstable. No, they're not unstable. They're just being themselves. You can't be lovey-dovey all your life, every minute. Sometimes you wake up with a headache. Now what are you going to do? Probably bite your wife's head off because the eggs aren't right. Now instead of pouring an egg on his head, you need fortitude to say, would you like it scrambled? And then he says, samples, you make the worst scrambled eggs in this whole wide world. Now what do? Take a real egg and pour it on his head? You could. But fortitude says, well, he's just having a bad day. Give him peanut butter. Maybe that's what he likes. But fortitude allows you to have patience with each other. See? And to wait. Wait. Patience for me is a very difficult virtue because I like everything done yesterday. I work everybody very hard. I work myself hard. But I have to know that everybody can't work like I work. I have to be patient with those who can't work or can't do as much. And that's the problem, see? We automatically think that if I am something, everybody else should be the same. Or if I understand something, everybody else should understand. Well, they don't. I told you a couple times about my mother who always asked me, who made God? I said, nobody made God. Somebody had to make God. Where did he come from? I said, he always was. He always was. Yes. How? I don't know how. When you get to heaven, you'll know how. I want to know now. I said, well, you... You can't know now. Why? I don't know why. Well, I can't say I was patient. But at least I know I wasn't patient. See, that's a grace from God. Most people don't know what they're not. Now, what is the next one, huh? Well, the next gift, let's just reason this out. If I have fear of God, I don't want to offend him, I love my neighbor, I got to have fortitude to keep that love on high, right? Well, now I got to discern, don't I? That's another gift very few people have today. They don't know the difference between the Holy Spirit, the human spirit, and the evil spirit. You hear music, you know. We're going through the airport. I mean, you got to go through an airport, you know. You just don't fly from the gate to this gate. And some of the stores have the weirdest music I've ever heard. I mean, it's no music at all. If every instrument in a symphony decided to go off tune, you imagine that? You imagine an entire symphony off tune. The violin, ooh. The trumpets. Everybody's singing a flat or sharp note, but absolute no melody. Do you get that? I heard it. I looked at Sister, and she looked at me, and I said, let's get out of here. I mean, we walked as fast as we could past this store because it was satanic. It had absolutely nothing but a lot of things going in confusion. See? But the Spirit now always brings peace. Peace. If you're having to bear a heavy cross, it may be physical pain, mental pain, anything. And you're praying, and suddenly you get a passage of Scripture, or you get an awareness of God, and suddenly you're able to bear this. You've all had this experience in somewhere in your life. That's the Holy Spirit. What is the human spirit? Well, the human spirit is what I have. It's the effects of my soul. You say, oh, so-and-so has such a sweet spirit. What do you mean by that? They're easy to get along with. They're humble. They're nice to live with. They're nice to talk to. Then you say they're sweet. What happens if you come along someone who's argumentative? I had an uncle like that. You look up at the sky, I say, Uncle Nick, isn't that a beautiful sky? I say, what do you mean beautiful? There's a big cloud over there. But it's not going to rain. How do you know that? Okay, it's a bad day. I didn't say it was a bad day. What did you say? I just said there's a cloud in the sky. Okay, it's a mediocre day. Are you pessimistic? I am pessimistic. Who's pessimistic? You all met people like that, huh? You may be living with one. Oy, oy, oy. That's the human spirit. So the human spirit can be very sweet, very loving, very kind, huh? Or something else, obnoxious. We had a postulate one time. I know. She looked kind of sad or whatever. And I called her in my office and I said, "Sister, you know, you're absolutely obnoxious." And she said, "Oh, thank you, Mother." I said, "This woman has heroic virtue, you know." But she couldn't speak English very well. And because she couldn't speak English, you know, I thought she could. I thought she understood English a lot better than she did. And so she left, and I said, "By golly, you know, there's one virtuous, saintly woman." So a couple of days later, I saw her coming down the hall, and she was crying. And I said, "What's the matter?" "I just looked in a dictionary and found out what obnoxious is." So you see, we do have a human spirit. Now, what is the evil spirit? Huh? How do we discern the evil spirit? Did you ever meet somebody, come up for the first time, and suddenly you want to pull back? You ever do that? You don't know why. They haven't said anything. But somehow you don't feel comfortable. Not the way they dress, it's not the way they talk, you haven't heard it, but something inside makes you pull back a little bit. Your spirit says, "Be careful." If there's one thing we need today, is discernment. Discernment. The Catholic Church today would not be in the condition it's in if we had discernment enlightened by the Catechism. So I'm so confused. I went to this church, they didn't have kneelers. I went to this church, they didn't have to. If we don't have those things, they're not Catholic. That's easy to discern. If they don't believe in the Holy Spirit, if they don't believe the Eucharist is the body, blood, soul, divinity of Jesus, if they don't believe Our Lady is immaculately conceived, if they don't believe in the virgin birth, they're not Catholic. That's simple. Why do we find it so hard to discern? Does the church make you, a body of the church make a path? No. The temple of the Lord is where we worship the one true God. And it has to be holy. So we should not have to be wondering and confused.

I am judging. I gotta save my soul. I'm telling you that if you don't stop it and repent, you'll lose your soul. Well, it's father so-and-so or sister so-and-so, there's no hell. What are you going to do when you're both down there? You got to convince yourself there is no hell? Now, you need discernment, okay? It's the gift of counsel. Counsel. Ask the Spirit when you're in doubt to give you the gift of counsel. Now the fifth gift. Now these are all what you call working gifts. Huh? You need these gifts in your everyday life. Every day these are working gifts. It's like a fork and knife. I saw a movie one time when forks just came out. It was in the time of Henry II. It was the first time they discovered forks. He thought they were small weapons, you know. They ate with their hands. Well, these gifts are like a fork, a knife, a spoon. They convey knowledge to your mind in your everyday life. You always have temptations. No, I'm going to exercise the gift of the fear of the Lord. I don't want to offend God. You always have opportunity to love your neighbor, but I got to have a gift for that. You always have the opportunity to endure your pains, your aches, your problems. And you always, every day, you must discern. Should I keep working in this place that makes me offend God? Should I keep listening to these dirty jokes because I'm afraid to say something? See, you need to discern. Now, these are working gifts. Now I have three other gifts that don't apply to my everyday life. I don't use them. It's something between God and myself. That's called knowledge, understanding, wisdom. What do I do with knowledge? Well, you remember when our dear Lord was at the house of Lazarus, Mary, and she was sitting at his knees, and Martha was working so hard, huh? And so she's getting a little jealous. That was the whole point. And she's thinking to herself, look at her, always kneeling there and sitting there, and I'm the one that has to get the dinner and set the table, and why don't she help me? Why don't he tell her to help me? She was finding fault with Jesus. Who did she address? Not Mary Magdalene. She didn't say to her, Mary, get out of there, will you? Come and help me. No, she said, Jesus. Ooh. What a one to ask. She needed discernment. She should have kept her mouth shut. Jesus, tell her to help me. Oh, he said, Martha, Martha, you are busy about many things. Only one is necessary. Oh, and that's a gift of knowledge. Only one. Does that mean he didn't want to eat? No, he didn't mind. She was grateful she was making dinner. It's not self-knowledge. Self-knowledge is something else. This is knowledge of the one thing God wants from us. You know, a lot of you have everything you want, everything you need. Many of you have nothing you want and nothing you need. And there's all those in between. Knowledge is a deep reality. And you know who's getting knowledge today? The kids. Teenagers, college students, who have been told everything, believed everything, found it was a lie. And now they're beginning to know one thing necessary: to know God, to love God,

0: and to do his will. That's the gift of knowledge. It comes from the intellect. But it isn't knowledge that I get by reading a book. That's different knowledge. It comes from a knowledge of what God wants from me. You have to have faith to have knowledge. We had last Wednesday, I think, we had a guest here, a priest who lived a very wealthy life, was very successful, had everything, left it all, became a priest. He's got a whole list of degrees, but he's a simple man who knows the one thing necessary. What is it if I gain the entire world and lose my soul? What did Paul say? St. Paul had a great gift of knowledge. He said, what is it if I save everyone's soul and lose my own? That's knowledge, isn't it? Huh? You say, well, he was smart. Yeah, he was. And then there comes understanding. Let me show you the gift of understanding. Did you ever read the scriptures and somebody say, what you read? And you say, I don't know. Well, you just read it. I know I just read it, but I don't know what I said, what I read. Well, it just picks up up here. I just opened up the John. Now, Jesus said in St. John, I just opened it up. He said, if anyone loves me, he will keep what? My word. And my Father will love him, and we shall come to him and make our home in him. What's that mean? So I don't know. Then ask for the gift of understanding. And here's something else Jesus says. I have said these things to you while still with you, but the Advocate, the Spirit, whom the Father will send in my name, will teach you everything. And what will he do? Remind you of everything I said. That's understanding. It doesn't mean you're a scripture scholar. You can read, just open the book like I'm going to open it right now. And what am I going to read? Well, it says here the parable of the 10 bridesmaids. Well, it says at midnight they all took flasks of oil as well as their lamps. But the bridegroom was late. They all grew drowsy and fell asleep. At midnight, there was a cry. It said, the bridegroom is coming. Go out and meet him. At this, they all woke up and trimmed their lamps. Ah, but there were some who didn't have extra oil. He says, give us some of your oil. Our lamps are going out. Now, this is what you're going to understand. I'll make a bet. It says there, give some of your oil. And they said, there may not be enough for us and for you. You better go out and buy some yourself. How many of you think that's charitable? I don't see any hands going up. See, your idea would be, oh, those uncharitable oil-filled nuns or bridesmaids. Well, they went off to buy, and those who were ready went in with the bridegroom, and those came back, their door was closed. Well, Lord, Lord, they said, open the door. And the bridegroom said, I do not know you. Stay awake, he said, because because you do not know the day or the hour. Now, what did you get out of that? Some uncharitable bridesmaid. Right? No. It's a parable for each one of us. Don't say you're going to sow your oats and get converted when your old bones are withering. It's going to be too late. What does it mean to have oil in your lamps? To be close to Jesus. See, the answer of the bridegroom was, I don't know you. They were not virtuous. They did not love the Lord in their all their life. They did not practice the virtue God wanted them to. What happened? Death came. The bridegroom was there, and they weren't ready. If you haven't gone to confession for years and years, don't put it off until you die. You may die like that. The door will be closed. So, oh, mother, you're pessimistic. No, I love you enough to tell you the truth. I love you enough to tell you the truth. Go to confession now. Now. Because you don't know if you're going to have it tomorrow. Go to confession now. That's the gift of understanding. And what's the others? Well, wisdom. And what is wisdom, huh? Well, wisdom is the accomplishment of all of these other six gifts in one. Wisdom says, Lord, I love you above all things. And because I love you above all things, I desire nothing but you. Desire nothing but you. So, knowledge, understanding, and wisdom are my gift to God in God's ultimate awesome gift to me. Counsel is different now. See, counsel discerns. These three gifts absorb into the soul all the beauty, the goodness, the attributes of God in a minute, finite way. So now I want you to pray today, tomorrow, and Friday and Saturday, that on Sunday the Holy Spirit will give you an overflowing of all of these gifts, so you can love God with your whole heart, mind, and soul. You say, well, you know, these gifts are not working in me. Oh, yeah, they are. Ask the Spirit every day. When you get up in the morning, ask Him. I got a little book here I'm going to offer you. Bargain price. Bargain price. You can't afford not to get it. $2, huh? I think it's $2. Where's the vice president of all this stuff? Is it two? Five. Oh, gosh. Whew. You almost got a real bargain. Okay, it's five. It explains every gift, and I should have had Jeff do it last week, so you got a real preparation. We don't have a lot of these, a few thousand. There has to be a few thousand out there. They want to learn about those. It's very, very simple, very simple. And you may find some of your faults and weaknesses that you've been trying to get rid of for a long time, and you never have. We got about 10 minutes left. I got to ask for phone calls, okay? And we have a phone call. Hello?
1: Hello.
0: Where are you from?
1: Albuquerque, New Mexico.
0: Wonderful. And what is your question?
1: Well, Mother Angelica, I've been starting to read the Bible, and in Luke chapter 12, verse 10, it says, anyone who says a word against the Son of Man can be forgiven, but whoever says evil things against the Holy Spirit will not be forgiven.
0: Right.
1: And I don't understand that scripture.
0: Okay. A person that despairs means that I feel that my sins are greater than God's mercy, so that person does not ask for forgiveness and does not repent. That's a sin against the Holy Spirit. Why? If you don't repent and you're not sorry, how could you get to heaven? Huh? How in the world? Presumption is a serious sin also. It says, well, look, I can sin all I want. God is merciful, and there is no hell. Then you get rooted in sin. Do you remember what our Lord said to the Pharisees one side? They said, I understand. Oh, he said, you say you understand. You shall die in your sin, because they were ignorant. They would not allow themselves to be enlightened by the Lord himself. So you see, your will is set against God. It is not any of breaking the Ten Commandments unless any or all of them are committed with full, deliberate act of the will. I know that's a mortal sin, but you've been forgiven of mortal sins in confession. But this is sin against the Holy Spirit is if at death you refuse to repent, then you thrust yourself away from forgiveness. See? I was talking to a priest not too long ago, and I said, Father, have you ever seen anyone you thought that committed to sin against the Holy Spirit at their deathbed? He said, oh yeah. He said, I'll never forget it. He said, I went to see this man every day. He refused to go to confession. He said, he hated God. So he said, I went this day and I said, look, just tell me. He got angry. He took the crucifix I had in my hand and threw it against the wall. He said, I don't want to repent. At that moment, he died. That's a sin against the Holy Spirit, you see. He did not want to be forgiven. Don't be scrupulous and say, well, I did this. You may be tempted with a lot of things. That's not the gift. That's not the sin against the Holy Spirit. And why can't it be forgiven? Do you understand why? Because the soul doesn't want forgiveness. See, it's not something on God's side. God is always ready to forgive. I was telling the people in London when I was talking to this big group of people, and I went because they hunger for God. They're so disheartened and desperate. We're trying to keep the church together. But anyway, I forgot what I was going to tell you. Well, there goes that one. Oh, dear. We have another call. Hello?
2: Hello, Mother.
0: Where are you from?
2: New York.
0: And what is your question?
2: I had a question about listening to what the Spirit is saying and to be docile to the Spirit's action in our own lives. Could you explain this?
0: You know, I think we will always know God's will because the Spirit does not act in confusion. See? The Spirit will always tell you in peace. He never speaks in confusion. If you're confused, just keep praying. Pray until the confusion leaves you. When there's a duty to accomplish or something you feel is God's will, you have to ask yourself a few questions. Number one, is it for the honor and glory of God? Number two, is it for your own good? Are you going to get holier? Are you going to get closer to God? Will you live a happier life? Number three, is it for the good of your family? Okay. Is it going to help them? So you have a kind of rule of thumb, and that's a rule of thumb. Now, if our dear Lord asks you to do something, He will give you peace. If no peace comes, wait. Don't move. Don't act on anything. Just pray. Well, I wanted to get all of these seven gifts in for you, so I'm sorry I didn't ask sooner for more questions. However, ask the Holy Spirit to give you all of these seven. Just that. You don't have to remember them. Say, Holy Spirit, I want all seven gifts. And especially the one I need the most. I need the most. And when you do that, realize that somehow you may not feel it, but you will definitely get something this Sunday. I guarantee it. And I am being inspired by the Holy Spirit to ask you or remind you to put us between your gas and electric bill. In fact, I got a card the other day. It said, you remind me of my gas, electric, and telephone bill. This is a Hallmark card. And it said, but just like those bills, and you turn the page, I forgot your birthday. Well, please don't follow that card. Put us, place us, write us in, put us on your refrigerator, anywhere, between your gas, electric, and telephone bill. We've been asked by the Spirit, by the Word of God, Jesus, to spread His Word and the beauty of His church throughout the world, throughout America, for your children, your grandchildren, for everyone in this country to come to the reality that God is their Father, and we must respect and honor and glorify Him. So don't forget us. It takes a lot to run this network, a lot. But Jesus spent more than what we spent. He gave His entire life for you and I. And so, in imitation of Jesus, we want to give all we can. Our health, our strength, our talents, and your money. That was very good. I could say more, but I only got 5 seconds, so I think I said enough. God bless you and bye now.

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6: Are you carrying a heavy cross? 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
7: All are welcome to Keep the Fire Alive, a special day of reflection and spiritual renewal on Saturday, October 3rd from 10 a.m. to 3 p.m. in the St. Anthony Conference Room. The day will include meaningful presentations, quiet time for personal reflection, and community fellowship, concluding with a traditional transitus ceremony commemorating the 800th anniversary of the death of St. Francis of Assisi. Join in this sacred day of prayer, reflection, and remembrance, October 3rd at St. Anthony's.
8: Hello, this is Emily Jaminet with A Mother's Moment. No matter what your daily suffering is, it's important to keep perspective on your day in light of our Catholic faith. Faith gives us the eyes to see and to know the value of our trials. We can spend the whole day stressed over spilled milk, or for me, spilled coffee, and forget the real value of being a loving example of enduring whatever is given to us in our daily happenings. When we gain a proper Catholic perspective in our life, we can better understand the matters of our life. Nothing is too small to offer to the Lord, or too large, from terminal illnesses of a loved one to a headache that just won't seem to go away. Each of our trials have significant value if offered up to the Lord, for no act is too small for Christ to use. In Romans 8:18, it states, "I consider the suffering of this present time are not worthy compared to the glory that is to be revealed to us." As an athlete has perspective on the pain they endure to reach the next level of physical fitness, we too need to remain focused on our goal of heaven, no matter what we have to endure. It does not compare to the glories that await us. So smile and know that your trials will one day be your greatest treasures. Let us pray. Dear Jesus, please help us to endure our sufferings so to know what awaits us in heaven. Amen. May we be a light to this world by not complaining.
6: Shine your light. 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It is desperate for this light. We need to create a culture that esteems marriage and family. These words should be whispered with reverence. Marriage, family. These are sacred signs of God's immeasurable love for the world. I'm Jim Littleton, forming FaithfulFamilies.com.
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13: 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This is Michael O'Neill. I'm The Miracle Hunter. It was a big week in the Catholic world here in the United States. Of course, we had the beatification of Fulton J. Sheen in St. Louis, Missouri. Truly a remarkable event and truly a remarkable man who is being honored for his life of holiness, and with one miracle, he has been moved to blessed. A new miracle will push him ahead to be a saint, and I expect that to happen any day now, anytime soon. I think that's going to be a fast-moving canonization now that that beatification is underway, but what a truly remarkable event. We're so excited for today's show. We're going to be talking with Monsignor Edward Gieras. He is the rector of the Grotto of the Redemption in West Bend, Iowa, and he is the rector of the shrine that we're featuring on this newest episode of Hidden Gems, Catholic Shrines in America. People can tune in on Sunday, the September 27th at 5 p.m. Central Time, or the following Friday at 8 a.m. Central Time to watch this new episode. And we're so excited to talk with Monsignor about this project, how it came to be, and his incredible shrine, one of the most unique shrines in the entire United States. You'll want to hear all about that. Check out my series, They Might Be Saints, which airs on coming up on October 4th at 1:30 p.m. They Might Be Saints, Bishop Frederick Barriga. This is one of my favorite episodes. Trekking across Michigan's wilderness earned him the nickname the Snowshoe Priest, but his heroic virtue bringing the gospel to Native Americans and immigrant miners may earn Bishop Barriga sainthood. I remember very well filming that episode up in Michigan. We had rain, snow, sleet, hail, and sunshine, and those all made it into the episode. Filming over just a couple of days, we got every sort of type of weather there in Michigan when we filmed, and it's truly an incredible episode that tells the story of Bishop Barriga, the snowshoe priest, trekking across Michigan. Check that one out. You can go to theymightbesaints.com to watch any of the episodes, or tune in on Sunday, October 4th at 1:30 p.m. Central Time. And there's a new episode of my other series, Explore with the Miracle Hunter. I travel to Krakow. I examine how the apparitions near Krakow to St. Faustina gave rise to the worldwide Divine Mercy devotion that inspires the faithful today. And that airs on Saturday, October 3rd at 4:30 p.m. Central Time. And this one has never aired before, so I'll be excited to hear what people think of this one. It was really amazing to film there in Poland, this absolutely amazing story about St. Faustina. And my other series, Hidden Gems, that one airs a brand new episode on Sunday, September 27th at 5 p.m. Central Time. Catholic Shrines in America, Hidden Gems, Grotto of the Redemption. Discover a marvel and true hidden gem in the Midwest within the breathtaking testament of faith built stone by stone at Iowa's Grotto of the Redemption. Check that one out Sunday, September 27th at 5 p.m. Central Time, or go to shrines.tv to watch the episode on demand. Later in the show, we're going to be looking at the might-be saint of the day like we always do. We always try to find someone on the path to sainthood whose death anniversary or feast day lines up exactly to the today's date. And for today, September 27th, we've got Blessed Kaspar Stargassinger, who lived from 1871 to 1899 in Germany. In the 365 Days with Mary project, we always look at the Marian devotion of the day as it lines up exactly to the day's date. You all know Fatima, May 13th, or Guadalupe, December 12th, or Lourdes, February 11th, but believe it or not, there's a different other Marian devotion for each and every day of the calendar year, and whether that's a feast day or a miracle or the building of a basilica or otherwise, Mary is celebrated all around the world each and every day of the year. And so for today's date, we've got Our Lady of Lesna from in Podlaska in Poland in the year 1683. And the question of the week, it's an interesting one. Who is the best Franciscan blessed to pray to for blindness? I'll do my best to answer that one in just a little bit. And the miracle of the day is the great miracle of Cosmos and Damian, whose feast day is today. Let's take a look at the miracle news. We always do this at this time of year. We report on the exact same location, the exact same miracle, because it is, of course, the repeating miracle we have in our Catholic Church. That is the blood of St. Januarius, San Gennaro. So the reports are that the blood of St. Januarius liquefied again in Naples on September 19th, 2026, as thousands of faithful gathered to celebrate the feast of the city's patron saint. Actually, they've got about 30 patron saints, but he's their number one. And the announcement was made at 10:04 a.m. by Monsignor Vincenzo de Gregorio, the abbot of the chapel of the treasure of St. Januarius, inside the Cathedral of Naples. And the news was greeted with prolonged applause and the traditional waving of the white handkerchiefs by the faithful. And the relic contained what tradition holds to be the blood of the 4th century martyr, bishop and martyr, and was presented during the annual celebration marking his feast day and martyrdom. Once again, the Holy Protector has given us a sign of his presence, Monsignor de Gregorio said while he announced the liquefaction. And among those attending the ceremony were Campania Regional President Roberto Fico and Naples Major Gaetano Manfredi. And St. Januarius, known in Italy as San Gennaro, was the Bishop of Benevento and is believed to have been martyred around the year 305 during the persecution of Christians under the Emperor Diocletian. And according to tradition, there was a woman named Eusebia who collected his blood following his death and presented it in two glass ampules. And the earliest surviving written account of the blood's mysterious liquefaction dates to 1389, although devotion to the saint and relics are, of course, much older. And the liquefaction is traditionally awaited three times each year, around the first Sunday of May, commemorating the translation of the saint's relics, September 19th, his feast day, and December 16th, recalling Naples' deliverance from the eruption of Mount Vesuvius in 1631, and it traditionally attributed to the saint's intercession. And for centuries, Neapolitans have regarded the liquefaction as a sign of St. Januarius' continuing protection on the city, while the phenomenon itself remains one of Catholicism's most famous and enduring religious mysteries. And so that is the miracle of the day. I posted a link to this on the Facebook page of The Miracle Hunter. Let's take a look at Catholic Book Trivia. We do this every week. We're asking a trivia question, give out a prize to an emailer who writes the fastest with the correct answer. And last week we asked the question, for approximately how many years did Padre Pio bear the stigmata? And the answer is 50 years, from 1918 until shortly before his death in 1968. We had a few people writing in with that answer, but the fastest one was Kathy Budnick, and she is the winner for this week's trivia question. Now, for this week's question, we're talking about angels ahead of the feast day of the guardian angels on this week's show. And so the question is, how many angels are mentioned by name in the Bible? Again, the question for this week, how many angels are mentioned by name in the Bible? If you think you know that answer, one win the prize, the image of the faces of Mary. Send me an email to questions@miraclehunter.com, and maybe you'll be the fastest with the right answer. And answers and winners will be posted on the show page on miraclehunter.com. Let's take a look at the miracle of the day. We do this every week where we find a miracle that lines up exactly to the day's date from some year in Christian history. And for today's date, we've got a miracle of Saints Cosmos and Damian. And they were early Christian brothers traditionally remembered as physicians who treated the sick without accepting payment. And they were martyred during the persecutions of the early church, and they became among Christianity's most celebrated patron saints of physicians and surgeons. And their names are included in the Roman calendar, celebrated on September 26th, today's date. Now, their most famous miracle became known as the Miracle of the Black Leg. And according to the medieval golden legend, a man associated with a church dedicated to the saints suffered from a severely diseased or gangrenous leg. And one night, Cosmos and Damien appeared to him in a dream. In the story, the saints amputated a diseased limb and replaced it with the healthy leg of a recently deceased Ethiopian man. The patient awoke. His deceased leg had reportedly been replaced by a healthy one, while the dead man's body was subsequently found with the patient's diseased limb. What an amazing miracle story, the miracle of the black leg. And that's today's miracle of the day related to Saints Cosmos and Damien. And for those people who are interested in my series, Hidden Gems, the next episode coming out airs on Sunday, this Sunday, September 27th at 5 p.m. Central Time, and we'll be looking at the Grotto of the Redemption. Joining us up next is Monsignor Edward Gires, the rector of that Grotto of the Redemption. Stay with us for that.
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14: There's a callous argument we hear all the time that's very offensive. I'm curious how you handle this. 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How do we respond?
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14: 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They and their parents would tell you that's the least compassionate act they could ever imagine.
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13: 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This is Michael O'Neill. I'm the Miracle Hunter. People who tune into this show and EWTN television know about a brand new series that's airing on EWTN now. It's called Hidden Gems, Catholic Shrines in America. And it's been such a fun project to produce because we've been able to travel around to various shrines throughout the United States and present their stories. And some of these shrines are similar and some are different and some present a certain devotion, a title of Mary, a saint, and others have different stories behind them. And they're all unique in their own special way. And it's so fun to sort of talk about what you can see at that shrine if you were to go there. And the footage is so beautiful. It presents drone footage and high-resolution footage of these sites of prayer and worship. But we also like to present the backstory of how they came to be in the first place. And for me, that's really one of the most fascinating parts. And one of the episode that's coming up on this weekend is on Sunday, September 27th at 5 p.m. Central Time. That is the Grotto of the Redemption in West Bend, Iowa. And it is truly a unique and remarkable place, partly because of what constitutes this shrine in the first place, what makes it up. And we'll tell you in just a moment. But we're excited today to talk with Monsignor Edward Gires. He's the rector of the Grotto of the Redemption. Welcome to the program today, Monsignor.
16: Thank you very much, Michael.
13: It's great to talk with you, and we're so excited that this is now airing as part of the series on EWTN Hidden Gems, which airs every Sunday at 5 p.m. Central Time, and then the following Friday at 8 a.m. Central Time. But your shrine, the Grotto of the Redemption, is a shrine unlike any other in the United States. Tell us, what is it about your shrine that makes it stand apart?
16: Well, it is in the middle of farm fields with precious stones and gems and rocks from literally all over the world, put together by a priest, his single vision, with the help of a young man in the early days, and he started in 1912, and he died in 1954. A priest that was with him for 6 years continued to do the work after. It's the largest collection of stones and rocks and gems in one place in the world. But then, more importantly, of course, it tells the story of redemption, God's love for us, how Christ died for us and rose from the dead, that he might be with us every day, every moment, to enlighten us, to strengthen us, and guide us. So it's really a very holy place, a very special, amazing, unique place. There's a sense of silence and peacefulness at the grotto. You can always sense it when you have visitors around. They know it's a sacred, holy place.
13: Absolutely. And I believe that the series Hidden Gems captures the place. Of course, you must go in person to witness it with your own two eyes. It's truly an amazing place. But we try to present through drone footage and interviews and recreations and footage of the place, this remarkable place called the Grotto of the Redemption. Now, Monsignor, if we were to, the name itself, Grotto of the Redemption, what does it mean? How did it get that name?
16: First, Father Doberstein was the builder of the grotto, and he was a German immigrant in Chicago. He wanted to be a priest. They had too many vocations at that time. That's the late 1800s. And so he read an ad from the Diocese of Dubuque, Iowa, which West Bend would have been part of at that time, needing German-speaking priests. So he entered the seminary, and 2 weeks before his ordination, he had double pneumonia. And so he promised Mary that he would build a shrine for her if he got well, and he did. And he was sent to West Bend in 1898 to begin the work. And so he really started with just the idea of a shrine to Mary. But I think it was just the guidance of the Holy Spirit. He just wanted to continue to spread the message of the gospel in a broader way, that it was through Mary who brought us the Redeemer, Jesus Christ. She said yes to the angel Gabriel, and so God became a human being, lived on this earth, died for us, and rose from the dead so that we can enter into heaven and be redeemed. And that redemption takes place while we're on earth as well, that we are transformed by the power of Christ within us through our baptism, through the sacraments, and through our service to others. So Father Doberstein just realized the message needed to be bigger than simply Mary, but Mary was a key figure, of course, in bringing and helping with the redemption that Christ brought.
13: Absolutely. We're talking today with Monsignor Edward Gurris, the rector of the Grotto of the Redemption in West Bend, Iowa, and it's the subject of the brand new episode on EWTN, which airs on Sunday, on the 27th of September at 5 p.m. Central Time. And perhaps The idea is that mostly this shrine is the idea and the execution of Father Doberstein, but there were other people involved as well, including people who contributed rocks and gems from all over the United States. Tell us a little bit about how the project got rolling as far as bringing other people around to do this incredible work.
16: So Father Doberstein first wanted, the parish was very small when he arrived in West Bend, and he was, I think, the first resident pastor. So he put his focus first on building a Catholic school and building up the parish to bring people here. And then he started collecting rocks and stones from around the country with the help of a young man called Matt Sorenzi. And he did not drive. So the first years it was horse and buggy and then in a truck. And he was getting stalagmites from like the Carlsbad Caverns in New Mexico, and petrified woods, all of which are now in national forest or national parks, which, of course, no one could touch, but this is before those days. So, and then when he brought him to West Bend, many times he would really literally go to the bar and get a bunch of men to help unload train cars or the truck. And so he was collecting rocks and stones for at least 10 years before he began to build in 1912. And then again, while he was building, he would get some young people to assist him. And we have a man living now who worked with him when he was in high school. He's one of the few people that actually worked with Father Doberstein that we're aware of that is still living. And again, he did a lot of the rock preparation during the winter. He couldn't work outside. It's too cold here in Iowa for that. And then again in the spring, he would get a bunch of men to help place these stones in the grotto. I also think it's a very interesting thing is we have no precious stones or rocks like that in this area of Iowa. This is rich farm ground. But we do have rocks, field rocks, and so farmers every year have to go out and pick up rocks so they don't get into the harvest machines or the planting machines. And so Father Doberstein used those rocks for the foundation. He dug down to the bedrock, and then with sand and gravel and these field rocks, developed a foundation that has held this grotto, which is probably just tons and tons of weight, and nothing has ever moved.
13: Absolutely. It's truly an amazing place and an amazing collection. Perhaps in the United States, there's no other collection of stones and rocks like this in the entire United States. We've been talking today with Monsignor Edward Gurez about the Grotto of the Redemption, which is the subject of the new episode of Hidden Gems, airing on EWTN on Sunday at 5 p.m. Central Time. And people can go to shrines.tv as well to watch. And when you reflect on the filming that was done, Monsignor, to capture this shrine, I'm sure that there was a certain point of excitement to be able to bring this place to the world, so to speak, through EWTN. Talk a little bit about the experience filming with the team and sort of the process that went through to bring this to the screen.
16: Yeah, it was something we were very excited about. It was a decision. We thought, yes, more people need to know about the grotto. It is so unique and amazing and a wonderful spiritual place. So when the team got here, I think they were somewhat surprised because of its uniqueness. And they're very easy to work with. It was a joy for having them here. And we hit some beautiful fall weather. So everything just turned out well while we're filming. And our local people were very interested in what was going on. I mean, they stayed out of the film, but they were around watching.
13: Yeah, no, it was beautiful. And the interviews that were done by yourself and the others at the shrine really give a great perspective on how the shrine came to be and what people experience on a day-to-day basis at the Grotto of the Redemption. And for people who tune in on Sunday at 5 p.m. Central Time to Hidden Gems, this brand-new episode on the Grotto of the Redemption, what is your hope for people who tune into this episode and learn about your shrine?
16: Of course, one hope is that they do come in person to experience it. It's a spiritual experience when they come, and so it is a shrine, and people can also gain indulgences. You know, if they fulfill the obligations of visiting a designated shrine of the Diocese of Sioux City, Iowa. If they come on a Thursday, they could also celebrate the Sacrament of Reconciliation, celebrate Mass, and kind of complete all the guidelines for obtaining a plenary indulgence. So I hope people come in person one way or the other and just be touched by God. I think no matter where they're at in their faith, I think the Holy Spirit is going to touch them interiorly in one way or the other.
13: Very well put. And for people who want to learn more, to learn about a website or another place that people can contact your shrine so they can visit, what's the best place people can go?
16: We do have a website, westbendgrotto.com, and we also have a Facebook page, which I think goes under the same name. I'm sure when you Google grotto, it usually pops up.
13: Wonderful. Well, we encourage people to visit the shrine, visit the site, and tune in especially on this Sunday at 5 p.m. Central Time to learn about the Grotto of the Redemption as presented by Hidden Gems on EWTN. Thank you so much, Monsignor Edward Gurez, for joining us on today's program.
16: You're welcome. You're welcome. Glad to be part of it.
13: God bless. That was Monsignor Edward Gurez, the rector of the Grotto of the Redemption. Check this one out. This is a shrine unlike any you've ever seen. If you visited even a lot of shrines around the United States, this one is unique and different in a very special place. And through this interview, I hope that you get just a sense of it. But tune in on Sunday at 5 p.m. Central Time to EWTN or go to shrines.tv. And you can see host Nell Angievsky as she walks these grounds and points out the remarkable aspects of the shrine. And again, it's unlike anything you've ever seen before. So I encourage you to check that one out. We need to take a short break, but when we come back, we're going to be looking at the question of the week. Stay with us for that.

0: We're speaking today with Michael O'Neill. He is, of course, the miracle hunter. Michael, what does the church say about miracles?
1: The Catholic Church has had a long-standing embracing of the miraculous, you might say. Of course, the words and works of Jesus Christ is where we find our faith. And the miracles found in the Gospels are those things that we can take as gospel truth, most literally. But beyond the Gospels, we might say that miracles have been happened at places like Lourdes in France, those 18 apparitions to St. Bernadette Subaru, and following that, her digging in the ground and people bathing in that water and walking away with cures of blindness and deafness and other tremendous healings. And 72 cases currently have been claimed and investigated there. Thousands have been claimed, but that smaller number fully validated. But the church, you know, has different criteria that it uses when it comes to the miracles at Lourdes or at the canonization of saints, at the dicastery for the causes of saints. They use this Lambertini criteria, where they say that the miracle must be a serious condition, not liable to go on its own. It must be an instantaneous, complete, and lasting cure, and there can be no medical treatment that relates to the cure. And in cases of saints and their intercession, you can only seek the intercession of just the one saint. Otherwise, the church wouldn't know who to put the halo on, you might say. So, and I know when I'm praying and I need a miracle, I pray to all my friends, the saints in heaven, hoping that someone up there picks up the phone. But when it comes to these canonization miracles, these healings that they find through the intercession of just one saint, they always look for cases of singular intercession. So the Catholic Church has a very strict process that it's used over centuries. And, of course, it has different ways of looking at Marian apparitions, weeping statues, Eucharistic miracles, etc., and new norms have come out, even just this past year. But when it comes to those healing miracles that catch people's attention in such a big way at Lourdes and otherwise, they have that criteria dating back a few centuries.
2: 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Saint Wenceslaus was a Christian ruler whose faith guided his governance and his care for the people. Born into the ruling family of Bohemia, Wenceslaus was raised in the Christian faith by his grandmother, Saint Ludmila. As a duke, he encouraged the spread of Christianity, supported the clergy, and generously cared for the poor. Wenceslaus was a righteous Christian ruler who earned great admiration from many, but he also created political enemies. After his father died, he became ruler, bringing Christianity to Bohemia. Family disputes led his brother Boleslaus to join a conspiracy of pagan nobles opposed to Christianity. In 935, Wenceslaus was assassinated. Soon after his death, he was honored as a martyr, a just ruler, and the patron saint of Bohemia. May the life of Saint Wenceslaus inspire you to grow closer to Christ today. Saint Wenceslaus, pray for us. To sign up for the Daily Saint emails, please visit EWTN.com/Daily Saint.
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1: 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This is Michael O'Neill. I'm the Miracle Hunter. Hey, I love getting your questions. People write in from around the world with questions about miracles happening in today's world and those that have happened centuries ago. And as you might imagine, my email inbox is a fun and interesting place. I got a lot of interesting things in there. People have lots of good questions, but I also love answering questions in person as much as I do like keeping on top of my emails and answering them on the show. But I give questions and answers when we go to give presentations around the country. I travel around. I give 10 to 20 talks a year at different Catholic shrines or parishes or conferences. Always talking about miracles, of course. I'm somewhat of a one-trick pony, I suppose. But when I talk about miracles of the Eucharist or Marian miracles or the miracles of the saints or how the Catholic Church investigates the supernatural, the process they use. But whatever it is, I always speak for about 45 minutes. And then afterwards, I open it up to questions. And I always like to hear what people are thinking about in the realm of miracles anyway. And I do my best to answer them. But it's always my favorite part of the night. But if you'd like to have me speak at your parish, you can go through my website, miraclehunter.com, and click on the contact tab, and you can send me a message that way. And who knows, maybe I'll be speaking at a parish near you sometime soon. Well, we got a good question coming in this week, and this is something of a typical question for me. I think that we all have problems in our lives, and we all want to pray to just the right saint. And I think that some people are motivated to pray to blesseds, not only because they have one miracle under their belt, but because they perhaps need a miracle up in heaven. I don't know if it works that way, that the saints up in heaven are hoping that people direct their prayers.

0: How much time would you spend to have 9 angels by your side as you approach Holy Communion? An hour? Maybe 30 minutes? What if it only took 12 minutes? In 1851, Pope Pius IX approved the vision of Antonio d'Astenac, in which St. Michael promised that those who pray the St. Michael Chapel in his honor would be escorted by an angel from each of the 9 choirs whenever they approach Holy Communion. And if prayed daily, this powerful devotion brings continual assistance from St. Michael and all the holy angels throughout your life, along with the promise of deliverance from purgatory for you and your loved ones. 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
2: And that's a great question from Laureen. If you have a question for the Miracle Hunter, you can send me an email to questions@miraclehunter.com, and maybe I'll be answering your question on the air next week. Let's take a look at the 365 Days with Mary project. We do this every week. We look at a Marian devotion of the day as it lines up exactly to the day's date. We all know Fatima May 13th or Guadalupe December 12th or Lourdes February 11th, but believe it or not, there's a different other Marian devotion that lines up exactly to each and every date of the calendar year. And so we're talking about feast days and great miracles and the building of basilicas and in other ways that Mary is honored in countries all over the world. And so for today's date, we've got Our Lady of Lesna Podlaska from Poland in the year 1683. And the story goes that a flashing light led 2 shepherd boys to find an image of Mary in a pear tree on September 14th, 1683. And pilgrims in large numbers and nobility bearing gifts quickly came to see the circular stone icon carved in low relief, and it became an object of pilgrimage there, and Catholics and Orthodox celebrate the image differently. Catholics in Poland celebrate the Feast of the Blessed Mother of Lesna on September 26th at the original site of the miracle, and the Orthodox believe the image is now at a convent in France, where it's honored on September 27th. And the patroness of Podlaskia is enshrined in a Baroque basilica in Poland. And on August 18th, 1963, Stefan Wyszynski crowned the image at that spot. And that is Our Lady of Lesna Podlaska from Poland in the year 1683. For more information on this fascinating devotion or any of the hundreds of other Marian devotions from around the world, you can connect to 365dayswithmary.com, pick up the book, or download the free app from the iOS App Store, 365 Days with Mary, Marian Calendar. Let's take a look at the sainthood news. We do this every week where we talk about the saints on the path to sainthood, going from servant of God to venerable to blessed and to saint. Of course, this past week, we celebrated the beatification of Fulton Sheen, Fulton J. Sheen, that amazing media archbishop beatified in St. Louis. And the story for this week, though, relates to the sainthood cause for a Virginia farmer who saved his son, and that cause is moving forward. And the sainthood cause for Tom Vanderwood, a Catholic father of 7 who died saving his youngest son, moved to the information gathering stage of the canonization process. And this cause is moving forward according to his home diocese of Arlington, Virginia. Vanderwood, a father of 7 sons, died saving the life of his youngest son, Joseph, who has Down syndrome. And the diocese began gathering information, a key initial stage in the Catholic Church's process of determining sainthood. When Joseph, a teenager at the time, fell into a septic tank, Tom climbed into the tank with him, pushing him up toward the surface,

0: away from the toxic fumes, saving his son's life. Tom, 66, died on September 8, 2008, in the accident, leaving behind his wife and seven sons. But his legacy didn't end there. Because of this self-sacrificial act, a group of Catholics, formerly called the Vanderwood Guild, began to advocate for his cause. And after receiving a formal petition from the cause's postulator, Waller Hilderman, the diocese is asking for all information that could affect the cause to be brought forward. And the bishop is also collecting any writings by Vanderwood and any documents about him. Quote, "We see in the life and death of Thomas Vanderwood a sincere response to the Christian call to sainthood," Bishop Burbridge said. "As heroic as were the circumstances of Thomas Vanderwood's death, the husband and father showed in a profound way that sanctity is to be sought first and foremost through personal faithfulness in daily life and a consistent and sincere yes to God in the circumstances of one's vocation and responsibilities." So that is a new sainthood cause that is launching, and that is Tom Vanderwood. We'll see what happens next if that cause moves forward. And we can pray for that one. For those people who are interested in the project They Might Be Saints, where I look at people on the path to sainthood and the search for canonization miracles, you can pick up my book, They Might Be Saints, Sainthood in America, where you it's available from EWTNRC.com, the EWTN religious catalog, or you can go to EWTN Television or EWTN On Demand. Technically, just go to theymightbesaints.com, and you can watch my episodes of all the different American saints, future American saints. But on Sunday, October 4th at 1:30 p.m. Central Time, They Might Be Saints, Bishop Frederick Barriga airs. And trekking across Michigan's wilderness earned him the nickname the Snowshoe Priest, but his heroic virtue bringing the gospel to Native Americans and immigrant miners may earn Bishop Frederick Barriga sainthood. And that is the new episode of They Might Be Saints, airing on Sunday, October 4th at 1:30 p.m. We need to take a short break, but when we come back, we'll be talking with our next interviewee. Stay with us for that. We're speaking today with Michael O'Neill. He is, of course, the Miracle Hunter, very well known on EWTN Radio, and a similar program on EWTN Television called Explore with the Miracle Hunter. Michael, do you get much feedback from your listeners and your viewers on the topics that you talk about and the places you've been?
1: Well, one of the great blessings of working with EWTN and having the job that I do is that I love to be able to tell the stories of miracles on radio and on television. And one of the great aspects of that has been the Explore with the Miracle Hunter television series, in which I've been able to travel to so many shrines around the world, always places of great miracles. That's how I choose where we go. And it's so fun to film and then to edit these up and have them broadcast on EWTN. But Catholics know around the world about Fatima, Lourdes, Guadalupe, these big-name miracle places. And, of course, those are very important and inspirations to me and Catholics around the world. But I love when we air an episode about a little-known place that most people haven't heard of. Even devout Catholics who are kind of tuned into miracles will send me an email and say, you know, I've never heard of that. Why don't people know this story? And I feel so emboldened and encouraged to do more stories because that's part of the mission to spread God's great work through miracles around the world. And not too long ago, I was all over South America visiting many of those incredible Marian shrines and places of miracles. And Our Lady of Guadalupe will always stand above and beyond, and the ability to stand in front of her image up close and personal, 1 foot away, was a great honor and blessing for me, you know, a sort of a culmination or a big moment in my love for Our Lady of Guadalupe. But when we climbed to the top of Mount St. Michel in northwest France, that iconic monastery on top of an island at the end of the world, you might say, as you gaze over the ocean, to me, being able to climb that and film that and bring that footage home, to me, that was my ultimate explore moment as the Miracle Hunter, going to that great place where it is believed that St. Michael the Archangel influenced in some way the building of that iconic structure. So for me, that stands above and beyond, although many of the places around the world are close seconds.
0: Thank you, Michael. Always a fascinating program, The Miracle Hunter. We air it every Saturday at 1 p.m. Eastern and again at 7 p.m. Eastern on EWTN Radio. Now let's return to The Miracle Hunter with Michael O'Neill.
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1: 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This is Michael O'Neill and the Miracle Hunter. There's a book that came across my desk recently, and I was so excited to get it because with the name Michael, I have a devotion to St. Michael the Archangel, of course. I've got a beautiful statue from EWTN Religious Catalog, actually, sitting on my desk of that great warrior angel, St. Michael. And there's a brand new book that's out. It's called St. Michael and His World. And I guessed right away that it was from Mike Aquilina because we've talked to him about St. Patrick and His World. So this appears to be in that same series from Scepter Books. And we're so excited to talk to one of our favorite guests, and that's Mike Aquilina. Welcome back to the program today, Mike.
3: Thanks for having me back, Michael.
1: Yeah, this is great. It's our shared patron saint today we're talking about. It's a lot of fun for me, and always excited to see any book about St. Michael, but this one coming from you was a special interest. And so I think that we talk about this great Archangel Michael throughout all of human history and mentioned in books of the Bible, church fathers, even ancient rabbis. And so I think that's kind of interesting. Most people don't think of him that way. So if you would, St. Michael the Archangel, take us all the way back. When is the first time that people start talking about him?
3: I would say that devotion to St. Michael has always been part of biblical religion, because we find it in the Old Testament. We find references to the Archangel Michael, of course, in the book of Daniel, where he appears to Daniel, and he shows himself to be the great prince, the guardian, and the guide of Israel. So he's the guardian angel of the people of God on earth. Now, later on, the rabbis would read the Old Testament, the books that we call the Old Testament, and they would find Michael all through the Old Testament. They would say that whenever they saw an anonymous angel in a scene, they would identify him with Michael. So there was Michael, they would say, staying the hand of Abraham. There was Michael as the pillar of cloud and the pillar of fire leading God's people through the desert on their way to the promised land. Michael just appears repeatedly if we're to follow the interpretations of these rabbis who had great faith. And the church just went along in that tradition. We find that the Coptic Christians did the same thing. Whenever they found an anonymous angel in the New Testament, for example, ministering to our Lord in the desert, ministering to our Lord in the Garden of Gethsemane, they would identify that angel as Michael. So this is something that both Jews and Christians have done, and it's always been part of the package.
1: When we talk about St. Michael, people have sort of one scene usually in mind, and that is perhaps Satan being cast out of heaven, Lucifer being cast out of heaven, and St. Michael is there. Talk to us about that scene. Repaint that scene for us, and where do we get that from? What's the source of that story that's so commonly told about St. Michael?
3: Well, it's there in the book of Revelation, chapter 12, and we're shown the Ark of the Covenant. And the Ark of the Covenant is a woman, and the woman is bearing the male child who would rule the nations with an iron rod. So this is the Messiah who has been expected for the Jews. And we know that the Messiah is Jesus, and the woman is Mary. So we're shown St. Michael as their protector, and not only their protector, but also protector of the lady's other offspring. And who are they? Well, that's you and me. And not only because our name is Michael, but because we're in the church. We are Mary's other offspring. We are the church's other offspring. And so Michael remains our guardian and guide. And of course, that becomes an important scene in devotion in the centuries that follow, in the millennia that follow.
1: Absolutely. We're talking today with Mike Aquilina about his brand new book, St. Michael and His World. As a Michael myself, I'm excited about this book, and I think you should be out there too. And I think that you know, I think a lot of people, of course, when they think of angels, and maybe St. Michael in particular, they think about something of mythology or pious legend, and something that therefore can be disregarded in some sense. Why can we view St. Michael as more than just some fanciful story?
3: Well, you know, it's funny. You mentioned this very military scene of Saint mm-hmm. Michael going to battle with the devil. And of course, the early church appreciated him for that, and they saw his role in spiritual combat. And if we read the Dead Sea Scrolls, they expected Michael to come and fight on the earth in real combat. The people who produced the Dead Sea Scrolls expected him to come and fight in battle beside them. But you know, in the ancient church, he was most often looked to as a healer. He produced miracles, and there's plenty of evidence that the Jews of that time looked to him the same way. We have many incantation bowls, these bowls that are engraved with prayers to Saint Michael and for his intercession and for his intervention, bringing healing to people. And that's what was expected. There are so many shrines to Saint Michael that were built in the early church, and there are stories of great miracles, many of them very entertaining and beautiful and striking, and each one has a lesson. I'm especially drawn to one from the late 4th century because one of the great miracles attributed to Michael at this shrine, the shrine's called the Michaelion, and it was right there on the Bosporus, not far from Constantinople. But it's an important miracle because the man who was healed, well, his name was Aquilinus. So he bore my name.
0: You got the first name and the last name in the same story.
3: That's right. That's right. And what's important about this miracle is that it's attributed to Saint Michael, and it involves a man who was living at the time the historian Sozomen wrote down the account. So he received the account from the man himself, and he published it during this man's lifetime, which gives it a level of credibility that we don't often have in ancient accounts of miracles.
0: Absolutely. We're talking today with Mike Aquilina about his brand new book, Saint Michael and His World. And I think that one of the things that Catholics also think of when they think of Saint Michael, they think of that prayer often said at the end of Mass, and that vision of the Pope, Pope Leo. What is, if you would, recount that a little bit. Where does that come from? Why do we pray it oftentimes at every Mass?
3: Well, we have no hard historical evidence for the vision of Pope Leo. But according to many accounts, what happened was that during his Mass or shortly after his Mass, he had a vision. And in that vision, he was shown this dialogue between God and Satan. And Satan was talking about the damage he would wreak on the church mm-hmm. in the century to come. And Pope Leo was so moved by the vision that immediately he wrote three prayers to Saint Michael to defend us in battle. There was a short one, a medium one, and a long one. He also revised the rite of exorcism to include more prayers to Saint Michael. So it seems from that evidence that something happened at this point in Pope Leo's pontificate. Something happened. There's no record of what it is, although there are these rumors that came that were recorded later on. But it seems that something happened that made him see the urgency of our invocation of Saint Michael. And so we have those three prayers to Saint Michael. The short one, the small one, is the one that we use most often in our devotion. Saint Michael the Archangel, defend us in battle. It's a beautiful prayer, and at my parish and really throughout my diocese, it's said at the end of Mass every time we have Mass.
0: Yeah, it's beautiful. And I think one of the interesting things about St. Michael, for me anyway, is that he sometimes crosses beyond just Catholics having this devotion, perhaps because mm-hmm. of his presence in the Old Testament. But you might see a fireman or policeman wearing a St. Michael medal. What can we do with your book in mind in particular? How can we learn more about him, and how can we bring him into our own lives?
3: Oh, well, I found out that, you know, there's this case going on in Massachusetts, where where the firemen and policemen were forbidden to put up St. Michael's image in this building, right? Even though traditionally he's been invoked as a patron of policemen. And I'm pleased and proud to say that the lawyers defending our side in this called for an advance copy of my book, and I was happy to supply it to them.
0: Wonderful. What a promo, what a plug that is. We're talking today with Mike Aquilina about this brand new book, St. Michael and His World. What is your hope for the average reader, the non-policeman perhaps, who isn't given this as educational reading? What can people do when they pick up your book to invoke St. Michael in their own lives of faith?
3: Well, you know, you can look back on history and you can see through my book how the devotion to St. Michael has developed for thousands of years, many thousands of years now. And so so you can learn from all of your ancestors in the faith, from Jews as well as Christians, and you can follow after their path. St. Michael does come to defend us in battle. He is a healer. He will be there at our final judgment, and he is the one you want beside you as you're fighting your spiritual warfare. He's not just for those who are in the military. He's not just for those who are in the police force. We are all fighting a battle. We're all fighting a battle, and we need his help. This is something that God himself willed. All right? This is not some kind of putting him in the place of God. We don't do that. Right? It's revealed to us in both the Old Testament and the New Testament. If we look at the book of Daniel, the epistle of St. Jude, and the book of Revelation, he's always there in these moments when we need him. If we read the writings of the fathers, the writings of the medieval saints, and the writings ever since then, leading up to Pope Leo XIII, we're going to learn that Michael is someone we want beside us as we fight all our battles every day.
0: Wonderful. And for people who want to pick up this book or learn more about you, what's the best place that people can go?
3: Well, you can pick up this book from Scepter Publishers, and you can find that online. Of course, you'll find it also wherever you buy Catholic books. If you have a good Catholic bookstore, go there. My own website is fathersofthechurch.com.
0: Wonderful. And I have to ask you this question because the name of the book, St. Michael and His World, is reminiscent of St. Patrick and His World. Perhaps I'm not fully tuned in, but tell us, are there more this saint in his world or her world books coming out?
3: Well, there before those two books, there was St. Joseph and His World. And what I tried to do in all three of those books is take the saints about whom we know little, okay? St. Joseph doesn't give us a spoken word in the entire New Testament. And St. Patrick left us two writings, but in those writings, he gives us almost no historical detail. And St. Michael is an angel, so he never left a footprint, never. He has no physical foot with which to leave a footprint. So these are three saints, I would say, I'd use that word, three saints we understand better when we know about their world. And that's why I tried to do a series just giving the background on these. I don't have another one in the hopper right now, but if one occurs to me, maybe I'll write it.
0: Wonderful. And very excited about these books. And any other projects coming up that you want to highlight for the listeners today?
3: Well, I'll be taking a pilgrimage to Rome and Assisi in October, and I'd love it if you could join us.
0: Wonderful. Well, we're so grateful to you, Mike Aquilina, for joining us on today's show, talking about one of my favorite saints and one of your favorite saints, Mike, and that is St. Michael the Archangel in this brand new book from Scepter. And that's all the time we have for today's show. If you missed any of this episode or want to catch up on past episodes, you can go to EWTN.com/radio, check out the audio archives, or download the free EWTN app. Check out my series, Explore with the Miracle Hunter. There's a new episode in Krakow. We're on Saturday, October 3rd at 4:30 p.m. Central Time. I examine how the apparitions near Krakow to St. Faustina gave rise to the worldwide Divine Mercy devotion that inspires the faithful today. And check out the new episode of Hidden Gems on Sunday, September 27th at 5 p.m. Central Time. Catholic Shrines in America, Hidden Gems, looks at the Grotto of the Redemption and discover a marvel and true hidden gem in the Midwest within the breathtaking testament of faith built stone by stone at Iowa's Grotto of the Redemption. Check that one out. Go to EWTN Television on September 27th at 5 p.m. Central Time or watch online at shrines.tv. And I'd like to thank you for joining me today on Miracle Hunter, where from claims of healings and visions to the world's most inexplicable events, whether you're a believer or a skeptic, the truth is always worth the hunt. Talk to you next week.
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7: There never will be and probably never has been the perfect time to come into the Catholic Church. And if things are in an uproar, okay. Your time to be in the Catholic Church is during a time of uproar. If it's relatively calm or tranquil, then that's God's plan for you. But come on in. The water's terrible. One other analogy that I found helpful is that of Noah's Ark. Everybody who got on the Ark was saved. And those who didn't get on the ark, they all died. And imagine what it would have been like to be on the ark. Big waves, lots of noise, probably very damp. And that stench. I can't even imagine it, much less try to get a good sleep on the ark of Noah. And yet, I would rather be on the ark than to go body surfing, which is the only alternative. It didn't work out for those people. I'm Catholic. I'm never going to leave. Is it a messy place? Yeah. Part of the mess is mine, too. So I'm a contributing factor, but I'm trying.
8: We are a young and diverse generation, helping those in need and promoting human rights. We care for the environment. We embrace authentic witnesses and dream of a better world. Our passion comes from God, who loves us even when we fall and cheers on our victories. If you sometimes wonder, is there something more? Then come and see at CatholicsComeHome.com.
9: Hello, I'm Father Doug Jeffers, Adjutant Judicial Vicar of the Diocese of Austin, and welcome back to 60 Seconds with the Eucharist. Today we're talking about the phrase source and summit, which is a phrase that the Second Vatican Council used to describe the Holy Eucharist. It's the source and the summit of our faith. What those words mean is that the Eucharist is the source of our spiritual life. That means it's where we draw our energy, where we draw the power to go out and live our spiritual life. It comes really from the Eucharist being offered in all the churches around the world every day on behalf of the church and all her members. We all draw strength from that. And from Holy Communion, which we receive in the Eucharist, when Christ comes to live inside us and to strengthen us to carry out our mission. But not only is the Eucharist the source of the life of faith, it's also the summit of the life of faith, which means not only does our whole spiritual life flow from the Eucharist, but it all leads back to the Eucharist. And that's because the Eucharist is our great act of adoration. It's our great act of worship to God. When we go to Mass, we offer God worship. We offer Him worship that has infinite value because we offer Him the body and blood of His Son. And so the Mass, really, more than anything else we do on earth, is like heaven. Because in the Mass, we're perfectly offering worship up to God, which is what we'll be doing in heaven. So not only does everything we do flow from the Eucharist, but everything comes back to the Eucharist, which is a foretaste of the heavenly wedding feast. Thanks for listening, and we'll see you at Mass.
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13: 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Father Larry is a captivating teacher, preacher, retreat master, and author. He speaks from experience as a pastor of an inner city parish, a former high school chaplain, a counselor, and an evangelist. He's directed hundreds of retreats for young and old alike, as well as numerous parish missions and conferences. Father Larry Richards' website is thereasonforourhope.org. Today's talk is from his CD, The Last Four Things.
14: In the name of the Father, and the Son, and the Holy Spirit, amen. Lord Jesus Christ, you are the King. And on this Divine Mercy Sunday, we come before you as a merciful Savior. We ask you to reveal your mercy to us, to help us to experience your mercy and be instruments of your mercy. We beg you these things, Lord Jesus, in your most holy name, amen. And the Father, and the Son, and the Holy Spirit, amen. Today we're going to deal with the four last things. We want to start focusing on the reality of our whole life from the beginning to eternity. Traditionally, the four last things in the Catholic Church, and it's been taught in Protestant churches and different things, is the last things that are going to happen to us, right? So we're going to die. Then there's going to be judgment, particular and final, then it'll be heaven or hell. Purgatory is here. Because again, I just did a talk yesterday in San Diego, Poway, which is right a suburb of San Diego, and we were talking on mercy. And again, when I was sitting there talking about it, I always cause, as I'm getting older, I cause more controversy. And it's only because I'm only focusing on, you know, mercy and meeting people where they're at and all that kind of stuff. And it's kind of like, really, really? People get mad. They get up and walk out. Not because I'm hard, but because I'm too soft. Now, is that strange to you? You know, but again, no, I just think that when we come to deal with these different things, we got to focus on the goal for everyone. When you and I were created, God created you and me to go to heaven. Is that correct? Yes, that's the will of God, that everyone be saved, right? God wants all to be saved and come to the knowledge of his truth. That is God's will. So God's will is everyone be saved. Now, the reality though, what stops God's will? Our will. Our will and God's will can be in contradiction. And we live our will in various ways. But, you know, God wants us to be saved. The point is, we need to want us to be saved too. And to do that, then we got to cooperate with the grace of God. As we focus on today, everything's God's mercy. God does everything in his power. God does everything in his power to save us. So God does everything he can do. He gives us his Son. He does everything he can do to save us. But we need to sit there and cooperate with that. Now, with that reality, you know, Jesus says, you know, the first scriptures that I ever taught at prep, I taught scripture and morals and various things. But when I sat there, and everybody had to have a Bible, and that was their main thing, I'd say, this is what we're going to use primarily for our catechism. You know, we'd use other things, teaching a church. But I says, you're not going to carry your religion books with you the rest of your life, will you? The answer is no. They're going to throw them out as soon as that class is over and happily do so. I said, the one book that you should have for the rest of your life is scripture. My mother's birthday is this Friday. I won't be here because I'll be up in Chicago and then I'll. But so I went and I dropped off her
15: birthday present last night. I didn't get home till 1 o'clock in the morning at my mother's house, and I had to get up at 6 o'clock, so I was still in complete la la land. But I had a wrapper present at 1 o'clock in the morning, hide everything. I went and picked her up some flowers, I picked her up some balloons, I picked her up some candles, and then I gave her the Catholic Women's Bible. One of the great things that Pete, my spiritual director, he gave me my breviary, my four-set breviary when I was a seminarian. And what he wrote in there is what I love to write in Bibles. It says, may you always find Jesus waiting for you here. May you always find Jesus waiting for you here. That when we have that encounter at the Word of God, we're having this encounter with Jesus, right? And so the Word of God is that which prepares us. That's what we use it for. So it's the reality that we use it also as a guard to protect us. We use it as a sword. But this is what's going to help make us and show us the way to heaven. And so the Word of God says that God wants everyone to be saved. But the scripture that I used to make the kids is Matthew chapter 7, verse 13 to 14. And it says here, enter through the narrow gate, for the gate that leads to damnation is wide, the road is clear, and many choose to travel it. But how narrow is the road that leads to life, how rough the road, and how few there are who find it. So, according to the Word of God, though God wants everyone to be saved, few will be saved. And that's like, whoa. You know, Our Lady of Fatima said people go to hell like snowflakes in a snowstorm. And again, if you've been in Erie, Pennsylvania, you know what that looks like. So this is what we're preparing for. You know, no matter what, we're all going to die, correct? Just the reality. And so when we look at this, it's how you die that determines your eternity, right? You could be a good person your whole life, never committed one mortal sin, always love God, and then right before you die, curse God, and you're going to hell because he just gave you what you wanted. So ultimately, you changed, and he gave you that. And scriptures are filled with that reality. You know that, okay, it's how you end your life. Or the other way, you could be bad your whole life, miserable human being. And then right before you die, you repent. And then you could go right to heaven. And the person of that is who? St. Dismas, the man on the cross. Jesus, remember me when you come into your kingdom. And Jesus said, today you'll be with me in paradise. And so that's what he says. This is the reality. And it's like, that's not fair. It is fair. Because God saves us. But we decide to cooperate or not cooperate. And because of our will, that's the reality. Now, again, as I was talking about yesterday in California, I sat there and says, God does everything in his power to save us. And he offers us mercy, which is a free gift. He offers it to everybody. The only way, but we have to accept that, correct? We got to accept the gift. And one of the ways you can't accept the gift, and it was like, for instance, again, when I was saying to them, so if you purposely refuse to forgive one person, you're going to hell. Father, I don't buy that. I don't care what you buy. It's teaching of the church. Right? Jesus said, if you forgive others, Father forgive you. If you don't forgive others, neither will your Father forgive you. That means you're going to hell. You can go to daily mass. You can say every rosary every day. You can be really, really, really holy. But if you have an unforgiving heart, I promise you, you're going to hell. Well, I don't like that at all, Father. I know. But see, that's God's will, and we accept it. We're not God. We don't make these realities. How you die is most important. So again, sometimes people like to play the game. I'll wait to the midnight hour before I convert. And then we always know that those who wait for the midnight hour to convert usually die at 11:30. You didn't have a chance. You can't play games with God. I mean, that's the point. Death is the place. And that's why it's an important reality. We go to St. Joseph and we pray for a happy death. Because to pray for a happy death means that you provide, you know, it used to be talked about the way we say it was an unprovided death. You never want to have an unprovided death. meaning that as you're dying, you want a priest to be there with you. You want him to give you absolution, to give you a plenary indulgence in the moment of death, and everything that you need, communion, viaticum, to be with you on the way. That's a happy death. So that's what you pray for. You pray for a happy death, because how you die is how you will live forever. So you prepare yourself for that time. And that's what we do in November and various things. And that's why, and the best way, I've used the example before. I don't think I've used it in this class, but I've used it in my books and that. You have to think about our time on earth is nothing. Even if we live to 100 or 110 or 20, whatever. It's nothing. And the best way for me to explain that, one of my favorite things to do in life is when I'm out in California, and the reason I want to retire there is every morning I would drive to Pacific Beach and Mission Beach, and I would pull up at 6:30 in the morning, and I would walk an hour, hour and a half up and down the beach. I'd walk down the boardwalk one way and say all my rosaries, and then I'd take my shoes off and walk back the other along the beach. It's wonderful. Always the sun is like out, always down there. Just take a picture, because the sun is out today, which it never is. One of the things as you do is after you sit there and you're walking along the water, then you got to walk around and you got sand everywhere on your feet. And so before I get back in a car, I got to wash all the sand off. There's sand everywhere, correct? Now, it's not like Erie where our sand is about this big. It's regular fine sand. So again, there's the story of the eternal man. The eternal man lives forever. And he goes to the beach, a Pacific beach in California, and just that one little very small grain of sand, he picks up just one, he gets rid of everything else, and he takes him 10,000 years to take one step. To take another step, another 10,000 years. So to take two steps, it takes him 20,000 years. And he keeps walking 10,000 years a step to the top of Mount Everest. It takes him billions of years to get to the top of Mount Everest with that one grain of sand, and he drops that grain of sand at the top and it mysteriously disappears. Now he turns around 10,000 years a step and he slowly starts walking back to Pacific Beach. He grabs another grain of sand and he starts the process again. Again, when this man has taken every grain of sand from all the beaches in California, all the beaches in the world, all the sand from underneath all the oceans, all the sand from underneath all the Great Lakes, all the sand from all the deserts of the world, and dropped it off the top, 10,000 years of stuff. Every single grain of sand has been dropped there. When he's done with all that, eternity is just beginning. And yet what we do with our time on earth determines where our eternity will be. See, the problem is most people only focus on this life. What a waste. This life is the first sentence of eternity. And think about the people who waste all their time and energy focusing on money and power and prestige when it all goes. You know, there's nothing in the world worse than a cardinal when he retires. Nobody cares anymore. You know, and here are these cardinals, big, powerful people in the church. Oh, I am a cardinal. When they're 80, they're nothing. Trust me. When I was in Rome, a cardinal had died. And he was about 88 years old. And I says, who was the cardinal? And one of the MCs says, I don't remember who he was. The people in Rome couldn't even remember. And only been 8 years. Power is fleeting. Money is fleeting. All that stuff is gone. And we take all our time and we focus on these things. And none of these things in the end matter. We need those things. You got to take care of your family. But they can't be the end of our life because none of them are lasting. So we always got to be thinking, how am I preparing for eternal life? Am I focusing on this world or am I focusing on the next? Am I keeping my eyes on Jesus? Am I living that way? And so we always got to be prepared for this time. And again, as I told you a couple of weeks ago, when I do a healing mass, and they always say, and I always say, what's the greatest healing? And everybody says, you know, spiritual healing and all that stuff. I go, no, the greatest healing's death. And they always say, oh, I don't want that one, Father. Could I have another one? But the reality is, this is that's where we begin eternal life. And so, this is the thing we always got to be focused on. This is the thing we got to make sure we always prepare for. That we stay in a state of grace. That we make sure we're living His will. As I've talked about, again, with Sister Christine, one of the Carmelites up at Carmel. Not there anymore. She's in heaven. But years and years ago now, when Sister Christine was up there and she was alive, the doctor came. She wasn't feeling good. And she went to the doctor. And the doctor says, I'm very sorry, Sister. But you're going to die. You got cancer. And you might have 2 months. You're very far advanced. And Sister started to smile. And he goes, oh, Sister, I don't think you heard me right. You're going to die. And Sister says, oh, Doctor, you just don't understand. Either way, I win. If I die, I'm with Jesus. If I live, I'm with Jesus. Either way, I'm with Jesus. That's a person who's kept her eye on eternal life. And I'll never forget when she died, I was up there, and she used to be the extern nun at the Carmelites. And so I sat there right after she died. I says, Sister, show me you're up in heaven. Show me a sign. And what I want is I want one of those roses, which I always tell people never to do. I didn't get a physical rose. The very next day, I got a bouquet of spiritual roses from the Carmelites in Cleveland, saying they were praying for me. I go, whoa, I got a whole spiritual bouquet of roses the very next day. But again, that this is what we're preparing for. This is our goal. So I want you to be on the back of your mind, are you living for this life? Or are you truly living for the next? Are you keeping your eyes focused on eternity? Or are you getting lost in all the garbage here? It's important. What happens after you die? Well, you go to particular judgment. Particular judgment. Now, particular judgment is when you are judged for you, particularly, individually. And at this moment, you're sent to one of three places, right? You're either sent to heaven, to hell, or to purgatory. Okay, if you're in purgatory, you're already going to heaven. It's the process. It's the purification there. So that happens at the particular judgment. Now, the particular judgment is an individual thing for you when you die. And the definition of death, in case you're wondering, is the separation of the body and the soul. That's the definition of death, according to the church, is when your soul leaves the body, you're dead. Okay? So, what happens is, but that doesn't happen for eternity, does it? Too often, people believe that when you die, you become a angel and you get your wings every time a bell rings. Is that true? No. You will never be an angel. I'm sorry if that upsets you. But none of you here will have wings one day. You will not become an angel. Right? First of all, if you become an angel, you'll be a eunuch. So you want to be an angel? You'll never be an angel. I promise you. That whole wacky theology, where it came from, I don't know. But by definition, you and I will always be human beings. And a human being, by definition, is the union of a body and a soul. So what happens at final judgment, and the final judgment is the end of time. Now again, this can come very close because remember I talked before, God does not live in time. And when we die, we leave time and we enter into eternity. So like Benedict talks about, when he talks about purgatory, that can be an instant. That's why the church in the old thing used to say, we talk about indulgences, you get a partial indulgence and a plenary indulgence. And I was a kid, I'd get all these partial indulgences, right? And it would say 1,000 years for this one, 10,000 year partial indulgence. The church says, we don't do that anymore because it was never correct. Why? Because there's no time in any other side. So it's, again, it was just a way of us explaining something. But what happens is, at the final judgment, you get your body back. And it's either a glorified body, it goes to heaven, or it's a body that you unite with your soul that goes to hell. And so hell, of course, is your body and soul suffers forever. It's not just a spiritual reality. Because by definition, we're always human beings. By definition, is Jesus Christ still a human being divine? Yes, he still has a human body, glorified. And if it happened to him, remember, just this past week we heard, what did Jesus do after the resurrection? He sees Peter, James, and John out fishing, and he says, throw out the net, and they bring in, and he brings them in the food, he brings in the fish, and what does he say to them? Do you have anything to eat? And he ate fish. That shows us that after the resurrection, we'll still be able to eat. Now, Father Wright and I got in a humongous debate about this one day. And he says, I never thought of that. There's no way you're going to eat. And I says, if Jesus ate, we'll eat. Because everything that happens to Jesus happens to us. Now, notice when Jesus resurrected, his body was different, right? But the same. They didn't recognize him. But they still could show him his hands and his feet. And he could still see that. So there's all this there. So there's a mystery about how that will be. It's all a mystery. We haven't been there yet. But so you got to know that your body and soul, that's why you got to imagine and you got to remember. That's why the church was against cremation for years. Because the body was the place where God dwelled. And so it's always a holy thing. That's why, again, it's forbidden to take your mom or dad or brother or sister who's been cremated and put them in little latches for you to wear around your heart and then put them on the mantelpiece. Forbidden. Why? Because that is the place where God dwelled. It needs to be in sacred ground. It needs to be placed in a place where you can sit there, not in the ground, but you could put it in a mausoleum. It needs to have proper burial. It's not just something for you to sit there and, oh, it's no big deal. It is a big deal. Because, again, we say it every week. We believe in the resurrection of the body. That's us. We will live forever. We get new bodies. And so you should take care of the body you got now, too, because it's still the place of God. You go to heaven, hell, you get judged. So the particular judgment, that's where you go to heaven or hell or purgatory. Most people end up in purgatory, I would imagine. Now, let's deal with purgatory. Purgatory is the place of purgation, or another way of saying it is purification. Now, there's lots of books on purgatory. In fact, you know, there's 1,000 things out in purgatory. There's a great video in the library, it should still be in there, on purgatory. The only thing the church teaches on purgatory is two things. One, it exists. And two, it is a good and holy thing to pray for the dead. Now, everything else is theological opinion. Like, for instance, one of the biggest theological opinions, so just to deal with this here, because for those of you who are older, that they went before there was more than heaven, hell, or purgatory. What was the other place? A theological opinion, very taught theological opinion, limbo. And who went to limbo? Babies or the pagans who didn't know any better. So a baby that wasn't baptized, aborted babies, because God in his justice, how could he send somebody to hell because they weren't baptized? And so the church, you know, some of the theologians says, so what they do, limbo is a place of natural happiness. But they can never see the face of God. Forever and ever and ever, they're just naturally happy. But the reality is, this has lost favor. Our worldview, when your worldview gets bigger, then you go, oh, there's some really good people that have been redeemed by the blood of Christ. They go to limbo, but they haven't been baptized. And then we worked about the different ways. But limbo is really not something that we focus on anymore. And again, it's not in the catechism in the way it used to be. But limbo was always the... What we tried to do is we gave answers for everything. Like one of the things we've done throughout the things is the Catholic Church has always been very much, let's define things. And so at Trent was especially, we're going against the Protestants. And so we came up with the 7 sacrament. And we said 7 and only 7. So then once you box yourself, then you have to build a whole theology around that to make sure that stays there. And so when we start saying this is what has to happen, who goes to heaven, hell, purgatory, oh, where do these people go? Limbo. That's where they go. Now, people call it the abode of the dead, various things. But just so you know, this is not something we deal with anymore. But I wanted to bring it up just so if someone asks you about it, you know. But let's deal with purgatory. Purgatory, again, if a Protestant ever asks you about purgatory, it comes from 2 Maccabees. And it's more than that, but we call it a proof text. Now, the problem with 2 Maccabees is what? It's not in their Bibles. It's part of their Apocrypha. We've always had it in. But here, we're going to just give you the verse. It's 2 Maccabees, chapter 12, 38 to 46. 2 Maccabees, chapter 12, verse 38 to 46. Okay. And here, just to give you a sense, it says, Judas rallied his army and went to the city of Abdom. As the week was ending, they purified themselves according to custom and kept the Sabbath there. On the following day, since the task had become urgent, Judas and his men went to gather up the bonds, the bodies of the slain, and bury them with their kinsmen in their ancestral tombs. But under the tunic of each of the dead, they found amulets sacred to the idols of Jumnia, which the law forbids Jews to wear, because it'd be superstition. So it's clear to all that this was the reason that these men were killed. They all, therefore, praised the ways of the Lord. See, God got them. See what happens when you wear those, the things the Italians wear all the time. What is that? Devil's horns. They're demonic. And yet all these Italians wear them all the time, and they go to Matt. You know, the one, I love the Italians that wear they wear all the gold, and they wear this big horn, and they come for communion. Do you have any idea what you're doing? Oh, Father, I don't buy that. That's because you believe what you believe more than what you believe the church teaches. And so you can't, if you got one of those, you get rid of the miserable thing, throw it down the toilet, melt it, make it into a cross after you get it blessed. You don't want crap around your neck that doesn't belong to God. Anyway, because remember last week when we talked about wearing a cross and everything, it's kind of like an antenna. It brings the grace of God. When you wear those other things, it brings evil things towards you. So it's not anything that you believe is a good luck charm. You must get rid of it. Do we believe in good luck? No. And only the pagans do. And these Catholics that call themselves Catholics and go to communion every week, who believe in good luck, and they go to bingo and they bring their little notchy things. Shut up. Anyway, but that's all beside the point. God forbid it all the way in the Old Testament. Forbidden. And so the ones that were killed, they go, ooh, see, God said, don't do that stuff. So they're killed. And so then, therefore, they praise the ways of the Lord, and the judge who brings to light the things that are hidden. Verse 42, turning to supplication, they prayed that sinful deed might be blotted out. So they're praying for the dead. The noble Judas warned the soldiers to keep themselves free from sin, for they had seen with their own eyes what happened because of those who had fallen. He then took up a collection among all the soldiers amounting to 2,000 silver drachmas, and he sent it to Jerusalem to provide an expiatory sacrifice. In doing this, he acted in a very excellent and noble way, inasmuch as he had the resurrection of the dead in view. For if it was not expecting the fallen to rise again, it would have been useless and foolish to pray for them in death. But if he did this with the view of the splendid reward that awaits those who had gone to rest in godliness, it was a holy and pious thought. Thus he made atonement for the dead, that they might be freed from their sin. So this is the proof text, if you will, in the Bible for it. Now the thing is the blood of Christ that sets them free. So that's why again and again I've talked about when a person dies, you should always have a what said for them? A mass. You know, I'm very clear. Funeral directors know if a person from my parish dies and their family says they just want a service at the funeral home, the answer is no, I will not go. Because what happens is these little pagan children, their parents went to communion or went every week to mass, but their kids aren't into it. So they decide, we're not going to, oh, I don't want to go to mass. You're going to have a mass for your mother. I'll never forget one of my kids from prepping. His grandmother died, and they were going to pagan funeral home up in the Staritania. Let me be clear. You know that they like to, oh, we just have stuff here at our little service. You know, most never get regular mass up there. Drives me nuts. And I called up there, and I says, his grandmother went to mass all the time. you will have a mass for your grandmother. Do you understand? Okay, Father, just settle down. It's so important that you have a mass when you die. It's so important you have a funeral mass. And so one of the things that was like with Father John, who was parish, I was staying at St. Michael's, they have a thing that they put out in November with, which we're going to get to put it here, and they put, this is what needs to be on top of your will, and it says, the will cannot be read unless your funeral wishes are obeyed. Right? So that you, this is part of the reality. You must have a funeral mass. If not, the kids get nothing. But you have this legally binding document that you're going to have a mass said when you die, right? And so that's an important reality. Now, again, if people don't care, fine. Don't care, but don't call me. Because, again, me going, I can have Deacon Harold or Deacon Doug or someone else go to the funeral home, do a nice little service. You can have the Protestant minister for all I care. It doesn't matter. You need a mass, okay? Now, why? Because let's say we're only covered and we're only redeemed by the blood.

teaches. That's official. Everything else is theological opinion, ways of explaining it. My way of explaining it is God is love. God is love. Now, his love is like a fire. Send the fire of your love when the Holy Spirit came upon us. And so when a person dies, and if they're in a state of grace, and they still have this selfishness and various things, God embraces them to bring them into heaven. And his pure love burns away all the selfishness and sin that we still have with us. The more selfishness and sin you have, the longer the process takes. But it's still the purgation. You're still going to heaven. You know, one of the saints once said, the fire of hell and the fire of purgatory is the same. Except for hell, the people in purgatory have hope, the people in hell do not. Again, it's a theological thing. My stuff is that you're just being purified. Pope Benedict said this can happen in an instant. You know, again, we're putting time explanations to something that's beyond time. So again, the more selfishness you have, the more sinfulness you have, as long as you die in a state of grace, all that other stuff needs to be burnt away. Now, what can stop you from going to purgatory is what? A happy death, right? So purgatory be on earth too? Yes. You know, you can do your suffering and get a lot of your purgatory out of the way. That's why, like, I'm always afraid, you know, like Mother Angelica, she's in her purgatory now. She has been, I think it's almost 10 years now, that she has not been able to move or communicate with anybody. And she just lays there. You know, her eyes open. They were telling me how they would sit there and show, Father Mitch likes to get her, she loves I Love Lucy shows. So they play I Love Lucy and give her ice cream and she smiles. But that's her purgatory. And I'm figuring, because her personality and my personality is the same thing, please don't let that be my purgatory. You know, I just want to get it over with. Let me die, go to purgatory later. I don't want to do any of that stuff on earth. It's like we were talking about Pope Francis. You know, Pope Francis was talking about how he'd love to be a martyr, but he doesn't want it to hurt. But anyway, you can do purgatory on earth. So you can suffer on earth and that can be part of your purgatory. So you're getting away. You're being purified, okay? So that's it. Now, I don't want to spend much more time on that. Let's go with hell first. Hell, of course, like we've often talked, like again, I tell my kids, you know, if you have sex before marriage or any of that stuff, you're going to hell. And they would say, oh, it's okay, Father, all my friends will be there. And that's the way most people think. Billy Joel had this song, I would rather, only the good die young, I would rather laugh with the sinners than cry with the saints. That's a lie. It's the exact opposite. Notice people, St. Teresa Avila had a vision. This is what brought her to become a saint. She had her vision of her place in hell. And when she had the vision of her place in hell, God revealed to her what it would be like. God also revealed to the three children at Fatima hell, showed them hell. And the kids were petrified. And that's why they says, you know, if you say the rosary, it says, you know, say that sinner's prayer. What's the thing? Oh, my Jesus, forgive us our sins, save us from the fires of hell, lead all souls into heaven, especially those in most need of your mercy. Because what they would see is that the souls had their bodies, and their bodies, of course, would burn, like they said, like a charcoal with never being consumed. Okay? So that's part of it. So your body burns forever. But you're also, like Teresa Avila experienced, you're eternally alone. You're not with all your friends. There is no such thing as the communion of the damned. You're alone forever. You can see other people suffer, but you're totally alone. And that's the biggest and scariest part to me about hell. Now, some people say, I'd love to be alone forever. Then go for it. You probably will be. The reality is that that's the exact opposite of heaven. It's the total aloneness and suffering. And again, the teaching of the church explicitly about what hell is separation from God. So by definition, you're alone. Okay? So let's pray nobody goes there of us. You know, one of the earliest

0: problems in the church, like Origen, who was never made a saint, Tertullian, never made a saint, who are some of the fathers of the church. Now, Origen wasn't made a saint for a couple reasons. One of them was because he struggled with lust. So he took a mallet to his privates so he wouldn't have that problem anymore. He castrated himself, okay? But he did it with a mallet. It hurt. That way he never struggled with sexuality again. That's why he's not a saint. Self-mutilation doesn't count. But also, they would sit there and they'd fall into that universal salvation. You know, universal salvation? That everybody gets to go to heaven. Doesn't matter. That sounds great, doesn't it? It sounds like, you know, dare we hope that everyone be saved. Yes, we hope for everybody saved because God hopes everybody gets saved. If everybody gets saved at the end, then what is earth for? Then God is just this sadist who says, you know, I like to watch you suffer. I like when you get cancer. I like to see babies die of brain tumors, but that's okay. Everybody's going to heaven anyway. So why are we here? Just to suffer? We are here to choose. That's the whole point. And if God made everybody go to heaven, then God would not be a God of love. Because to have love, you need to have a choice. Your will. You get to choose. And think about it. Like again, like I said, when I was at prep, and they'd sit there and say, oh, Father, you think everybody goes to hell when they die? You really say that more people go to hell? And I says, let's say today, cathedral prep exploded. And God says to them, like I say at most missions, you have a heart attack right there and you die. And God says, okay, appears to you and says, okay, I love you very much. I will now give you what you love the most forever. How many people at prep or anywhere would that be? That's you, Jesus. That's you. So he would give them what they want. And again, so if you don't pray every day, you sure as hell would not want to spend eternity with God. It just won't happen because you didn't want to spend 5 minutes a day with him. You just didn't want to. So he would never force himself on you. God is not that type of God. He freely gives you what you choose. Choose him. Prepare for this by spending time with him now. So when the time comes and you take that last breath and he says, okay, I'm going to give you what you want. Okay, Jesus, that's you. That's you. That's why my big thing is to spend a holy hour every week besides the Mass, to do an hour a week in the Adoration Chapel. Father, I don't have time. You're living for the wrong world. You're living for the wrong world. Because again, I always say, would you do it for $1 million? Well, sure, Father. You're way living for the wrong world. You need to live for eternity. Okay? Now let's look at heaven. This is our goal. And the biggest thing about heaven, of course, is you get your bodies back. They're resurrected bodies. St. Paul says, eye has not seen, ear has heard, nor has it even dawned upon man what God has prepared for those who love him. So heaven, by definition, is bigger than anything that we can imagine. And one of the things that we know about heaven is that God will love us, we will love him, and we will love each other forever. You do realize you're most ready for heaven is when you hope the person or people you couldn't stand the most get to sit right next to you forever in heaven. It's like, oh, shut up, Father, because now you're like God. They'll be redeemed and you'll be redeemed. Once my poor mother said to me, if that person's going to heaven, I don't want to be there. And I said, don't worry, mother, you won't. Now, the reality is that, see, heaven, there is the communion of saints because we are in a community forever. We are together forever. We love and are loved forever. That's the greatest thing. And so we got to sit there. And there's, with all these things, there's lots of reading. And encourage you. If this is just to whet your appetite, right? There's no way I can teach. I could teach an hour in each one of these things. We're not going to do that. We're going to sit there and have you whet your appetite. So let's say you want to know more. Then I would encourage you to get some resources. Catholic.com has lots of resources about this stuff. And you can go there, you can read the catechism, you can read books on heaven and purgatory and limbo, all this stuff, if you want to learn more and find out. But my main point of this is not to live for this world alone, but always live for eternity. And everything you do, say, is this preparing me for eternal life? Is this helping me? Am I making a step closer to God or away from God? Because, of course, people, there is no such thing as neutral steps. Everything you do is either taking you closer to God in heaven or away from God in hell. There is no steps that are neutral. So always keep your eye focused on the goal, eternal life with Christ. You got it? Get it? Gonna do it? May you know his love today and forever. The Lord be with you. May Almighty God bless, keep, and protect you. He who is Father and Son and Holy Spirit. Amen.
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3: How free is free will? That's what we'd like to know. It seems like some of us have more free will than others. This is what the Catechism says about free will during our Catechism Wisdom segment. By the way, speaking of free will, this is a man who's doing this program
0: for free.
3: Free, exactly. Free. Father Larry Richards, he is pastor of St. Joseph Parish in Erie, Pennsylvania, Bread of Life Community. Okay, Father.
0: Okay.
3: I got to read you 1730.
0: Can you read?
3: I can read this.
0: Wow. Good.
3: I wrote it in crayon.
0: Wow. There you go.
3: God created man a rational being, conferring on him the dignity of a person who can initiate and control his own actions. Freedom is the power rooted in reason and will to act or not to act, to do this or that, and so to perform deliberate actions on one's own responsibility. By free will, one shapes one's own life. Father, I'm a shrink.
0: I have no idea what you just said.
3: Well, I'm going to explain it to you.
0: Good, good.
3: I'm a shrink. Somebody walks into my office. He's 26 years old. He was raised with no religion. He had an abusive father. His mother was an alcoholic. He's made horrible choices. Is his free will as free as mine?
0: According to Thomas Aquinas, the greatest gift God gave us, existence first. And the second thing, the greatest gift he gave us was our free will, our freedom to choose. Because again, no matter how, too often, it's a great thing when you look at the history of Jesus' genealogy, huh? Because some people sit there and say, Father, I'm this way because of my past. Look at all the bad things that happened to me or where I came from. Well, look at the history of Jesus. You know, there was prostitutes in his line. There was murderers in his line. He came from a dysfunctional family, except for the Holy Family, of course. But it doesn't matter where you come from. Your will is still God's gift to you. You are still free to make your own choices. You know, there's a great book out with Andy Andrews, and he talks about the first thing is, I am where I am because of my choices. That we all are where we are because of the choices we made, the free will. And yet, that's also good news because we can now move from where we are from our own free choices. So we're not just products of, you know, our environment or products that we have been given by God, the freedom to change, the choices to be able to make our own choices freely because of the love of God.
3: When I was in grad school, when I was a young shrink, a shrinkling.
0: Oh, jeez, I can't believe you went to grad school. Mm-hmm. Did you graduate?
3: I packed 4 years of college into nine.
0: Well, there you go. That's about right.
3: There were two forms of determinism, mm-hmm, we called it. One was soft determinism. One was hard determinism. Hard determinism basically said, if you know everything about you, if I could know your neurological structure and every piece of your history, I could predict what you were going to do.
0: Mm-hmm.
3: Soft determinism says, well, that influences what you do, but there's still a part of Father Larry Richards that can choose these kinds of things.
0: Sure.
3: Now, when I saw those theories, I was hoping my prof didn't see me do this.
0: Which you did every time you opened
3: your mouth. Well, which I did that with my arithmetic.
0: Yeah.
3: So how does the church view the idea, the very real idea, that people are shaped by forces that kind of make up their personality or their wiring?
0: Absolutely. We are products of where we come from, but we're not just products of where we come from, huh? We are products of who our parents were and different things. But again, that grace is always more present than this, than every kind of physical determination. Think about some of the saints, what kind of families they came from, huh? Even mine, I had a very difficult family growing up, but it doesn't matter, because the Lord God of the universe still chose me to do His will. And everybody who's listening to this program now, God has a choice for you, a plan for you, and you can freely choose that or just keep going through and say, well, this is the way I am because of what I am. You are free. That's the greatest gift God gave you.
3: So that would basically say that if God has a plan for me, that doesn't automatically mean I'm this puppet robot.
0: Absolutely
3: walking
0: not.
3: Along like this because His plan is set.
0: Absolutely. We have to agree to that plan. Remember, the whole of the incarnation rested on one free woman's choice. Let it be done to me, she says. Let it be done to me. When Mary said yes to the will of God. And so with all of us. When we surrender to the will of God, then we live what we were created for. You know, God created us all for a purpose, but He still gives us the freedom to do what we want. You know, God gives us enough freedom that we can go to hell for all eternity because He loves us. He will never force anything on us.
3: Because He loves us,
0: because
3: He lets us choose badly?
0: Absolutely. Because if not, then we're truly not free. I have two dogs. My dogs are great dogs. One's a rot, of course. But the reality is they love me because they need to. It's what they are.
3: It's what they do.
0: You know, they can't do anything else. And so we're not dogs. We're not animals. God calls us to choose love, to choose His will. The greatest gift He gave us next to existence is free will.
3: So in the end, no matter what happens, that gift of free will is a part of us that is always alive.
0: Always, for all
3: eternity. Always alive. So God says, I've given you the ability to alter your course, no matter what.
0: No matter what. No matter what. We can choose what situations bring us. We can choose how to deal with them. It's always our choice. How will I deal with this situation?
3: Catechism Wisdom says God gave us a free will, a gift that is with us for all time. Father Larry Richards, thank you so much for freely talking about this subject.
0: You.
3: I'm Dr. Ray Guarendi.
4: Come, Holy Spirit, fill the hearts of your faithful and kindle in them the fire of your love. Send forth your Spirit and they shall be created, and you will renew the face of the earth. O God, on the first Pentecost you instructed the hearts of those who believed in you by the light of the Holy Spirit. Under the inspiration of the same Spirit, give us a taste for what is right and true, and a continuing sense of His presence and power. Through Jesus Christ our Lord. Amen.
1: Welcome to The Church and the Poor with Father Richard Ho Lung, founder of the Missionaries of the Poor in Kingston, Jamaica.
5: Today we'll talk about worship the Lord in holiness. We have the strangest set of people who come to a place to worship. They're every type of person. If you think of sinners, this is our people. And they come from every walk of life, from prostitution, they come also from selling drugs, marijuana or hard drugs. They come from prison. They're all squatters, they're all stealing. And yet, here they are every Sunday coming to worship. People very often ask us, how do you manage? Don't you get depressed? Here you are, day after day after day after day, serving the homeless and the destitute. But frankly, brothers and sisters, it is a source of great joy. It's one of those mysteries that you really cannot explain. How is it that you deal with the cross You work with the cross, the people who are the most forgotten, the castaways of society. And yet you're able to find in them something that is absolutely luminous and beautiful, which is Christ, O Lord. Aside from the homeless and the destitute, as I mentioned, we worship the Lord. And on Sundays, you have this gathering of people who do their very best using their faded clothes, ironing them out carefully, coming with little hats on their heads, bringing their little bags, and with them they carry their hearts. And they tell me, Father, this is the big day of my week when I come and I worship and I meet my brothers and sisters, all other sinners who are just like me, and we talk about life. I found out among these people that so many of them were what you call squatters. None of them owned a house. They live in little hovels or shacks in the part of Kingston, central Kingston, downtown Kingston, where the entire area has been abandoned by anyone who has any money at all. They squat in these places. They live on dirt floors. They sleep right on the mud itself. In one yard, you might have six different people, all of them squatters, stealing light from the electricals, that is on poles, stealing water from the government, but totally and completely poor. What a strange thing, how the Lord gathers these people together with missionaries of the poor. Then on Sunday, they all come together. They have no money, so we have no collection at all on Sunday. When we first got there, there was absolutely no one interested in the faith. Then as we developed the community and began to pray with them about the Lord's love for the poor, all this motley crew began to gather together, and they began to really come to love one another. Then on Sunday, we have this exuberant worship. What do they bring with them? They bring limes. They bring yams. They bring oranges. They bring potatoes. They bring two eggs. And they bring this as an offertory to the poor. A powerful and moving experience, as you could ever imagine, happens at our Mass. And in the Mass, they also bring their musical instruments. Maracas, they bring also tambourines, wood sticks, they clap hands, they sing for joy, they praise the Lord, and they kneel with the greatest reverence and worship of the Lord. All of them hungry as you could ever imagine, all of them in many ways homeless and squatting, with very little food, very little clothing, and yet at the time of worship, as it has been described by so many of our visitors, it is like entering the greatest cathedral with the best of music imaginable. And even at the times when we bury these people who die, there is this great spirit of rejoicing. We gather together and we really begin to question, what a God we have got. His great love for the poor reaches into their hearts, and they worship without any sign of boredom whatsoever, but with great rejoicing they praise the Lord and they worship Him. And I was so moved when recently a lady who died had a little bit of land in the country, and she wrote it over to missionaries of the poor, and she says, Father, use it for your poor. The Lord is all that matters in my life. Use it and send some family out there so that they might be able to grow some food and live in peace and serve the Lord. And this is our worshiping community, brothers and sisters. The Catholic Church, the Universal Church. It's the same all over the world. God bless you.
1: For more information about the Missionaries of the Poor, go to missionariesofthepoor.org.
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12: Bite-Sized Catechism, paragraph 30, brought to you by Red Sea Apostolate. Let the hearts of those who seek the Lord rejoice. Although man can forget God or reject Him, He never ceases to call every man to seek Him, so as to find life and happiness. But this search for God demands of man every effort of intellect, a sound will, an upright heart, as well as the witness of others who teach him to seek God.
13: You can't parent in fear. You can't. When you have love, a lot of love, that's the one that's going to shine through.
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19: You know how on this program we get a lot of callers who are consternated about what's going on with the Latin Mass, or they're maybe angry, confused, demoralized about things that they see going on in the church? So all of this is just sort of a preamble from a letter that J.R.R. Tolkien, he wrote a letter to his son. This is in the mid-1960s. And Vatican II had just unfolded, had just finished. And there was a lot of upheaval then, a lot of just crazy winds of division and disunity and departure from traditional Catholic teaching, etc., that were blowing mightily. And so J.R.R. Tolkien wrote this as part of a letter that he wrote to his son about what was going on. So here's what he said. I think there is nothing to do but pray for the church, the vicar of Christ, and for ourselves, and meanwhile, to exercise the virtue of loyalty, which indeed only becomes a virtue when one is under pressure to desert it, as many people are nowadays.
20: That's beautiful.
19: Isn't that great? That's what he's pointing out, is that this is the time, especially if you feel as though you've lost your bearings, you don't know what's going on in the church, why are bishops acting this way, why are these things happening? And well, I think this is a great bit of advice. Just be loyal. Don't turn against the church in her time of great difficulty.
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23: In the name of the Father, and of the Son, and of the Holy Spirit. Amen.
24: You expired, Jesus, but the source of life gushed forth for souls, and the ocean of mercy opened up for the whole world. O fount of life, unfathomable divine mercy, envelop the whole world and empty yourself out upon us.
22: O blood and water, which gush forth from the heart of Jesus as a fountain of mercy for us, I trust in you. O blood and water, which gush forth from the heart of Jesus as a fountain of mercy for us, I trust in you. O blood and water, which gush forth from the heart of Jesus as a fountain of mercy for us, I trust in you.
24: Our Father, who art in heaven, hallowed be thy name. Thy kingdom come. Thy will be done on earth as it is in heaven.
22: Give us this day our daily bread, and forgive us our trespasses, as we forgive those who trespass against us. And lead us not into temptation, but deliver us from evil. Amen.
24: Hail Mary, full of grace, the Lord is with you. Blessed are you among women, and blessed is the fruit of your womb, Jesus.
22: Holy Mary, Mother of God, pray for us sinners now and at the hour of our death. Amen.
24: I believe in God, the Father Almighty, creator of heaven and earth, and in Jesus Christ, his only Son, our Lord, who was conceived by the Holy Spirit, born of the Virgin Mary, suffered under Pontius Pilate, was crucified, died, and was buried. He descended into hell. On the third day, he rose again from the dead. He ascended into heaven and is seated at the right hand of God, the Father Almighty. From there, he will come to judge the living and the dead.
22: I believe in the Holy Spirit, the Holy Catholic Church, the communion of saints, the forgiveness of sins, the resurrection of the body, and life everlasting. Amen.
24: Eternal Father, I offer you the body and blood, soul and divinity of your dearly beloved Son, our Lord Jesus Christ, in atonement for our sins and those of the whole world. For the sake of his sorrowful passion,
22: have mercy on us and on the whole world.
24: For the sake of his sorrowful passion,
22: have mercy on us and on the whole world.
24: For the sake of his sorrowful passion,
22: have mercy on us and on the whole world.
24: For the sake of his sorrowful passion,
22: have mercy on us and on the whole world.
24: For the sake of his sorrowful passion,
22: have mercy on us and on the whole world.
24: For the sake of his sorrowful passion,
22: have mercy on us and on the whole world.
24: For the sake of his sorrowful passion,
22: have mercy on us and on the whole world.
24: For the sake of his sorrowful passion,
22: have mercy on us and on the whole world.
24: For the sake of his sorrowful passion,
22: have mercy on us and on the whole world.
24: For the sake of his sorrowful passion,
22: have mercy on us and on the whole world.
24: Eternal Father, I offer you the body and blood, soul and divinity of your dearly beloved Son, our Lord Jesus Christ, in atonement for our sins and those of the whole world. For the sake of his sorrowful passion,
22: have mercy on us and on the whole world.
24: For the sake of his sorrowful passion,
22: have mercy on us and on the whole world.
24: For the sake of his sorrowful passion,
22: have mercy on us and on the whole world.
24: For the sake of his sorrowful passion,
22: have mercy on us and on the whole world.
24: For the sake of his sorrowful passion,
22: have mercy on us and on the whole world.
24: For the sake of his sorrowful passion,
22: have mercy on us and on the whole world.
24: For the sake of his sorrowful passion,
22: have mercy on us and on the whole world.
24: For the sake of his sorrowful passion,
22: have mercy on us and on the whole world.
24: For the sake of his sorrowful passion,
22: have mercy on us and on the whole world.
24: For the sake of his sorrowful passion,
22: have mercy on us and on the whole world.
24: Eternal Father, I offer you the body and blood, soul and divinity of your dearly beloved Son, our Lord Jesus Christ, in atonement for our sins and those of the whole world. For the sake of his sorrowful passion,
22: have mercy on us and on the whole world.
24: For the sake of his sorrowful passion,
22: have mercy on us and on the whole world.
24: For the sake of his sorrowful passion,
22: have mercy on us and on the whole world.
24: For the sake of his sorrowful passion,
22: have mercy on us and on the whole world.
24: For the sake of his sorrowful passion,
22: have mercy on us and on the whole world.
24: For the sake of his sorrowful passion,
22: have mercy on us and on the whole world.
24: For the sake of his sorrowful passion,
22: have mercy on us and on the whole world.
24: For the sake of his sorrowful passion,
22: have mercy on us and on the whole world.
24: For the sake of his sorrowful passion,
22: have mercy on us and on the whole world.
24: For the sake of his sorrowful passion,
22: have mercy on us and on the whole world.
24: Eternal Father, I offer you the body and blood, soul and divinity of your dearly beloved Son, our Lord Jesus Christ, in atonement for our sins and those of the whole world. For the sake of his sorrowful passion,
22: have mercy on us and on the whole world.
24: For the sake of his sorrowful passion,
22: have mercy on us and on the whole world.
24: For the sake of his sorrowful passion,
22: have mercy on us and on the whole world.
24: For the sake of his sorrowful passion,
22: have mercy on us and on the whole world.
24: For the sake of his sorrowful passion,
22: have mercy on us and on the whole world.
24: For the sake of his sorrowful passion,
22: have mercy on us and on the whole world.
24: For the sake of his sorrowful passion,
22: have mercy on us and on the whole world.
24: For the sake of his sorrowful passion,
22: have mercy on us and on the whole world.
24: For the sake of his sorrowful passion,
22: have mercy on us and on the whole world.
24: For the sake of his sorrowful passion,
22: have mercy on us and on the whole world.
24: Eternal Father, I offer you the body and blood, soul and divinity of your dearly beloved Son, our Lord Jesus Christ, in atonement for our sins and those of the whole world. For the sake of his sorrowful passion,
22: have mercy on us and on the whole world.
24: For the sake of his sorrowful passion,
22: have mercy on us and on the whole world.
24: For the sake of his sorrowful passion,
22: have mercy on us and on the whole world.
24: For the sake of his sorrowful passion,
22: have mercy on us and on the whole world.
24: For the sake of his sorrowful passion,
22: have mercy on us and on the whole world.
24: For the sake of his sorrowful passion,
22: have mercy on us and on the whole world.
24: For the sake of his sorrowful passion,
22: have mercy on us and on the whole world.
24: For the sake of his sorrowful passion,
22: have mercy on us and on the whole world.
24: For the sake of his sorrowful passion,
22: have mercy on us and on the whole world.
24: For the sake of his sorrowful passion,
22: have mercy on us and on the whole world.
23: Holy God, holy mighty one, holy immortal one, have mercy on us and on the whole world. Holy God, holy mighty one, holy immortal one, have mercy on us and on the whole world. Holy God, holy mighty one, holy immortal one, have mercy on us and on the whole world.
24: Eternal God, in whom mercy is endless and the treasury of compassion inexhaustible, look kindly upon us and increase your mercy in us, that in difficult moments we might not despair nor become despondent, but with great confidence submit ourselves to your holy will, which is love and mercy itself.
23: In the name of the Father, and of the Son, and of the Holy Spirit. Amen.
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1: Welcome, friends, to another week of Fire on the Earth. This is Peter Herbeck, and I'm here today with a very special friend and guest, Patrick Rice. Welcome, Patrick.
2: Thank you, Peter. It's good to be here.
1: Yeah. Patrick is the co-founder of Encounter Ministries and the executive director of Encounter Ministries. And it used to be like this, and now it's like this. Encounter Ministries just keeps growing and growing. So we want to hear a little bit this week about what God's doing with Encounter. Patrick's also married to a wonderful woman named Emily, and they have six beautiful children. So you got your hands full in a lot of ways.
2: Hands full of good things.
1: Of good things, yeah. Amen. The main thing we want to do this week is talk about your new book, Supernatural Fathers. But before doing that, I want to ask you, tell us, give us a little update on Encounter, what's happening with Encounter, number one. And then number two, let's talk about briefly Supernatural Saints without a big description, and just tell us what's happening with that book, because I think it's very important.
2: Yeah, so Encounter Ministries has really grown a lot since we came here in 2018 to the Diocese of Lansing, and we have our main apostolate is the School of Ministry, and we do conferences, events, an annual conference, healing services, transformation nights. And what started here in the Diocese of Lansing and in our town of Brighton, we now have, as of this fall, 55 active satellite campuses around the world, and with most of our growth actually happening in continental Europe. So it's really exciting what's happening. The mission and the ministry of Encounter is growing and scaling, and I think that's a good snapshot right there.
1: What is unique about Encounter for people who've never heard about it? What is unique about the ministry? What are you bringing?
2: Yeah, I would say long-term discipleship and a full life in the Holy Spirit. And so our main apostolate, the Encounter School of Ministry, exists to teach, equip, and activate disciples to demonstrate and make known the love of God through the power of the Holy Spirit. And so students are invited to go on this journey of transformation, that in the end, they're doing the works of Jesus in greater works. It's really living out that promise of Jesus in John 14:12. Amen, amen. Whoever believes in me will do the works that I do and greater works. And that's an invitation for all of us. And when we ask ourselves the question, are we literally living out the works of Jesus and even greater works? Most people would say no. Yeah. And so the Encounter School is an opportunity to enter into a process of transformation in the Holy Spirit. So regardless of where you are coming in, by the time you come out, you're going to see the life and the ministry of Jesus more clear, more fully alive.
1: Just in case we don't forget, how could people get in contact with Encounter?
2: Yeah, so the website is encounterministries.us, and our school is the encounterschool.org, encounterschool.org. And those are the best places you can learn all about the ministry.
1: Yeah, very good. Now, just a word about your first, wasn't your first book, but it was a important book that's connected to the book we want to talk about this week, Supernatural Saints. What's it about? Why'd you write it? What did the Lord show you in it?
2: Yeah, so we come across narratives that, a big part of the Encounter School is that we're training people up to be effective not only in proclaiming and presenting the gospel, but demonstrating it and making that known through signs, wonders, miracles, healings, through the power of the Holy Spirit, what Jesus actually did. And some of the narratives we're coming up against have been narratives like, well, this happened in the life of Jesus. Yeah, it happened in the early church, but then the hierarchy kind of took over and Christianity spread, and these things really aren't needed anymore. And I would question, number one, whether or not they're needed anymore, because if you look at the numbers, they're not looking good. Yeah. The church is mostly become managing decline, which is not what we're called to do. But also there's a narrative is did these things really stop? And I started really researching and doing a deep dive into the lives of the saints. And what I found was there are countless saints who, from the time of Christ, the early church, all the way through every epoch and era of history, God has not stopped sending saints and who have been filled with the Holy Spirit, who have sought after and received spiritual gifts, who have put those spiritual gifts into practice for the evangelization, upbuilding of the church. We have an unbroken line of this, and the problem is it's not emphasized and it's not known. So I wanted to compile these saints from these different epochs to show not only that they did this, but in my process of learning what they did, I came to see lessons like, how did they do it? Like, how did they hear God's voice for prophetic ministry? How do they engage in deliverance ministry when there are demonic situations going on? How do they pray for healing? How do they understand the dynamic of redemptive suffering when God doesn't heal, and how they would still press through from that? And there's so many practical lessons. So Supernatural Saints is really a journey through the lives of six saints, and then ministry lessons that we who are engaged in seeking out this full life in the Holy Spirit, doing the works of Jesus, can actually learn from them. And so it's become a major textbook in the Encounter School. So if you want to know what the Encounter School is like and what we're teaching, Supernatural Saints is a great beginner point.
1: Now, that's a real cultural shift you're trying to make happen, or reclaiming something that was part of the normal Christian life. And I think, as you were saying, over time, it seems like for many, or maybe even most Catholics, they looked at the working of the supernatural, that's for just some really unique people that the Lord chooses at a given time, and maybe on the planet there's 20 of them at one time or something like that.
2: Yeah, rather it's than the exception, not the norm.
1: Right, right. So what's it been like to try to change the culture, the mindset?
2: It's been exciting because it's so clear in Scripture. This, ultimately, this is not my idea. This is actually Jesus' idea, and everything flows forth from his words. At the Great Commission in Mark's Gospel, the last thing he says before he goes up is, these signs will accompany those who believe. You're going to do deliverance. You're going to do healing. There's going to be signs and wonders that will confirm your message. This is for all who believe, not just the few. And all throughout the life of Christ, you can see what he's doing with his disciples. He's actually showing them what he's doing. He's proclaiming and demonstrating the gospel supernaturally and expecting them to do that. And that expectation never stopped. And the problem is not what are we supposed to be doing. It's pretty clear. Jesus made it very clear what a believer's life is supposed to look like, what a disciple's life is supposed to look like. It's supposed to be the Holy Spirit transforming their life to look like his life, and that includes a supernatural dimension, the charismatic dimension, which you've been such a gifted teacher in helping the church see that. So in a big part, we see what we're doing as a continuation of what Renewal, you, Peter, have been bringing to us a little bit more on a practical dimension. And when people are stepping into that, and they're starting this process of transformation, they're seeing this happen because God wants it more than they want it themselves.
1: It's also one of the things I really love to see is how it not only happens with lay people, ordinary people in the pew, but it's cross-generational too, to see young people engaging it, kids engaging it, children. You've been doing some stuff with your own children.
2: Yeah.
1: Or there's just kind of getting them out there, normalizing, praying with people, not being afraid to share the gospel with people. And it's just wonderful to see.
2: It's a lot of fun too.
1: Yeah.
2: It's better than anything else you could be doing with your entertainment time.
1: Yeah, very good. Now, Supernatural Fathers. What inspired you to do that? Why did you need to go from saints to fathers? And what do you mean by supernatural fathers? You mean supernatural dads? Or what kind of fathers are you talking about?
2: I'm talking about the patristic fathers. So from the end of the book of Acts all the way to the leaders that we have from the early church, all the way to the time of Gregory the Great. It's when a lot of historians call the patristic age of the church fathers. Mm-hmm. And so I really wanted to look at with Supernatural Saints was asking the question, what was going on in the lives of the saints? I guess Supernatural Fathers is asking the question, what's the well that they drew from? How did they understand the scriptures? What was handed on to them? And this the period of the fathers is like an authoritative handing on a tradition. What was the expectation? What did normal look like? What can we understand about the supernatural and the charismatic dimension of the church from the fathers? And I had not been able to find a resource that had kind of put this all together. There's some really good stuff on something like baptism of the Holy Spirit or the gift of tongues, but nothing that was really pointing to the demonstration part, the expectation of charisms in the life of the faithful. And then how can we understand key points? What's our expectation? What can we learn from them? And how can we have faith and inspiration? So faith is about what do I believe, and inspiration is actually putting into practice. And for me, as I'm going through it, this is a 2.5-year process. So after I finished Supernatural Saints, the natural progression was, hey, go back further here. And as I'm studying and reading about these topics with the church fathers, my faith is increasing.
1: Yeah.
2: And I'm my inspiration level, I'm getting out and doing it more. I'm putting into practice more. And I'm thinking, if I'm getting so transformed by this, this is a gift to be shared.
1: I think some of what I heard you give your talk at the Encounter Conference this past summer, I thought it was very good, by the way. Well done. But I think some of the quotes that you came up with, and we'll be looking at them this week from the fathers, were a surprise to pretty much everybody in the room.
2: Yeah.
1: You know, and I could notice just seeing it on camera how many you'd raise, how many people have ever heard this before or something like that, you know?
2: Yeah.
1: And they hadn't, because the expectation is that the in some ways, I think people, when they look at the fathers, they say, well, that's the transition time when they moved out of the focus on the supernatural, other than unique saints,
2: yeah,
1: people like that. And so, and it wasn't talked about that much, because there's so much we learn from the fathers, but the things you address in the book are rare in terms of,
2: yeah,
1: people's experience.
2: And I've thought about that a lot, because the charismatic dimension, the supernatural dimension, is so clear when you read this. And I'm thinking, why didn't I get this? And for me personally, my exposure to the church fathers, from theology to just general Catholic catechesis, was always in the context of apologetics.
1: Yeah.
2: That we have the unfortunate reality is that there has been a schism that we've been living in for 500 years plus between Catholics and Protestants. And then one of the big needs is, well, how do we know that our theology is right? And so the church fathers are an incredible tool, an asset, a witness that confirms a lot of our Catholic teachings, especially with the sacraments. And so there's been so much apologetic content that's been focusing on defending what we believe in. It's been so effective.
1: Yeah.
2: But
1: much needed.
2: Once again, I haven't seen resources that pull out the charismatic dimension, the supernatural dimension, and our faith ultimately is supernatural. It is not a bunch of good ideas.
1: Yeah.
2: It is the encounter with a person that gives life a new horizon, decisive direction, in the words of Benedict XVI, that allows us to do the works of Jesus, which Jesus's life was inherently beyond the natural. It was supernatural.
1: You were mentioning earlier, we've all been touched by St. John Paul II and his interpretation of his discernment of what the Spirit was saying to the church in the Second Vatican Council. And that's when he came up with the phraseology of coessentiality between institution and charism. And I love the coessentiality idea, because we're talking about the essence. We're not talking about just something that happens on the fringes. He's saying this is what makes up the church. This is her heart. This is her life. It's institution, you know, apostolic succession, priests, sacraments, and the living presence and power of the Holy Spirit alive and active in every Christian's life.
2: That's right. That's it right there, Peter.
1: Yeah.
2: Yeah.
1: Praise the Lord. So one of the things I like to do the rest of the week, if you don't mind, is just go through maybe chapter by chapter or topic by topic and kind of break these things down. Let's hear from the fathers. Let's hear what the Holy Spirit was doing in and through the fathers, and let's internalize it and really own it. So I hope you can join us tomorrow, friends. Patrick's going to be with us all week long. We want to take a deep dive into this, because this is really the charismatic dimension is really a critical piece right now for the life of the church. In fact, I think it's God's provision. It's an awakening of something that's absolutely essential, and it's the only way we're going to penetrate the hearts of people in a secularized culture, in a culture that's getting crazier and crazier all the time. But this is a perfect time for the supernatural to demonstrate.
2: That's right.
1: So to confirm the words that we're speaking, confirm what we're bringing, but it takes faith and understanding, surrender. It takes a body of people who are saying yes to it and moving in it. Amen?
2: Amen.
1: Okay. So hope you can join us tomorrow. If you can think about it, ask some of your friends to join us. Spread the word. Get it around. And Patrick, how can they get your book real quick?
2: Amazon. If they just search Amazon. Supernatural Fathers, Patrick Rice, you can find it straight up there. It's actually the number one new release in Catholic theology right now.
1: Excellent. See you tomorrow.
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10: 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They are protection against the wickedness and snare.

0: spirits who prowl about the world seeking the ruin of souls. Amen.
1: Atheists often argue they don't need to give reasons for their position because they simply lack a belief in God, the assumption being theists alone have the burden of proof. But is this rational? The answer is no, and here's the reason. Atheism can't simply be a lack of belief. Dogs lack belief in God, but that doesn't make dogs atheists. Atheism makes a claim about the world, namely, God doesn't exist. As such, atheists, along with theists, must shoulder the burden of proof. Even if an atheist says he simply hasn't found any good evidence for God, he would still have to prove why the evidence theists give for God is not good evidence. No matter how an atheist looks at it, he can't sit the sidelines when it comes to defending his position on the question of God's existence. I'm Carlo Broussard with a Ready Reason for Catholic Answers, Catholic.com.
2: A young man reading his Bible every morning. 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They may love it or maybe not, but do it faithfully anyway and let God do the heavy lifting.
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0: The Joyful Mysteries of the Holy Rosary with Mother Angelica and the nuns of Our Lady of the Angels Monastery.
1: In the name of the Father, and of the Son, and of the Holy Spirit.

0: the Lord is with thee. Blessed art thou among women, and blessed is the fruit of thy womb, Jesus. Full of grace, the Lord is with thee. Blessed art thou amongst women, and blessed is the fruit of thy womb, Jesus.
1: Holy Mary, Mother of God, pray for us sinners now and at the hour of our death. Amen.
0: Glory be to the Father, and to the Son, and to the Holy Spirit.
1: As it was in the beginning, is now, and ever shall be, world without end.
0: The first joyful mystery, the Annunciation.
2: When the darkness of sin covered mankind, your love and humility, kind Mother, turned the face of the Father toward his erring children. Through the message of an angel, you accepted the will of God with trust and love.
0: Our Father, who art in heaven, hallowed be thy name. Thy kingdom come, thy will be done on earth as it is in heaven.
1: Give us this day our daily bread, and forgive us our trespasses, as we forgive those who trespass against us. And lead us not into temptation, but deliver us from evil. Amen.
0: Hail Mary, full of grace, the Lord is with thee. Blessed art thou among women, and blessed is the fruit of thy womb, Jesus.
1: Amen.

0: Blessed art thou amongst women, and blessed is the fruit of thy womb, Jesus. Of grace, the Lord is with thee. Blessed art thou among women, and blessed is the fruit of thy womb, Jesus.
1: Holy Mary, Mother of God, pray for us sinners now and at the hour of our death. Amen.
0: Hail Mary, full of grace, the Lord is with thee. Blessed art thou amongst women, and blessed is the fruit of thy womb, Jesus.
1: Holy Mary, Mother of God, pray for us sinners, now and at the hour of our death. Amen.
0: Hail Mary, full of grace, the Lord is with thee. Blessed art thou among women, and blessed is the fruit of thy womb, Jesus. Full of grace, the Lord is with thee. Blessed art thou amongst women, and blessed is the fruit of thy womb.

0: of thy womb, Jesus.
1: Holy Mary, Mother of God, pray for us sinners now and at the hour of our death. Amen.
0: Hail Mary, full of grace, the Lord is with thee. Blessed art thou.

0: Thou amongst women, and blessed is the fruit of thy womb, Jesus.
1: Holy Mary, Mother of God, pray for us sinners now and at the hour of our death. Amen.
0: Hail Mary, full of grace, the Lord is with thee. Blessed art thou among women, and blessed

0: full of grace, the Lord is with thee. Blessed art thou among women, and blessed is the fruit of thy womb, Jesus.
1: Holy Mary, Mother of God, pray for us sinners, now and at the hour of our death. Amen.
0: Glory be to the Father, and to the Son, and to the Holy Spirit.
1: As it was in the beginning, is now, and ever shall be, world without end. Amen.
0: O my Jesus,
1: forgive us our sins, save us from the fires of hell, and lead all souls to heaven, especially those in most need of your mercy.
0: The second joyful mystery, the Visitation.
2: What impulse of love made you hurry to visit your cousin Elizabeth, kind mother? At a moment when you had every right to rest in the jubilant news that you would be the mother of the Messiah, you left the place of your exaltation.
0: Our Father, who art in heaven, hallowed be thy name, thy kingdom come, thy will be done on earth as it is in heaven.
1: Give us

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Blessed art thou among women, and blessed is the fruit of thy womb, Jesus.

0: the Nativity.
1: We look with wonder at the wisdom of God as the promised woman gives birth to the promised Messiah in a cold cave. Sweet Mother, we want to take our place with the shepherds to tell Jesus of our love and gratitude.
0: Our Father, who art in heaven, hallowed be thy name, thy kingdom come, thy will be done on earth as it is in heaven.

0: Hail Mary, full of grace, the Lord is with thee. Blessed art thou among women, and blessed is the fruit of thy womb, Jesus. Hail Mary, full of grace, the Lord is with thee. Blessed art thou among women, and blessed is the fruit of thy womb, Jesus.
1: Holy Mary, Mother of God, pray for us sinners now and at the hour of our death. Amen.
0: Hail Mary, full of grace, the Lord is with thee. Blessed art thou among women, and blessed is the fruit of thy womb, Jesus.
1: Holy Mary, Mother of God, pray for us sinners now and at the hour of our death. Amen.
0: Hail Mary, full of grace, the Lord is with thee. Blessed art thou among women, and blessed is the fruit of thy womb, Jesus.
1: Holy Mary, Mother of God, pray for us sinners now and at the hour of our death. Amen.
0: Hail Mary, full of grace, the Lord is with thee. Blessed art thou amongst women, and blessed is the fruit of thy womb.

0: women, and blessed is the fruit of thy womb, Jesus.
1: Holy Mary, Mother of God, pray for us sinners now and at the hour of our death. Amen.
0: Glory be to the Father, and to the Son, and to the Holy Spirit.
1: As it was in the beginning, is now, and ever shall be, world without end. Amen.
0: O my Jesus,
1: forgive us our sins, save us from the fires of hell, and lead all souls to heaven, especially those who most need thy mercy.
0: The fourth joyful mystery, the Presentation.
2: Kind Mother, did another Magnificat rise to your lips as you walked up the temple steps to present Jesus to the Father? What must have been your joy as you gave Jesus to Simeon?
0: Our Father, who art in heaven, hallowed be thy name. Thy kingdom come, thy will be done on earth as it is in heaven.
1: Give us

Mary, full of grace, the Lord is with thee. Blessed art thou among women, and blessed is the fruit of thy womb, Jesus. Full of grace, the Lord is with thee. Blessed art thou amongst women, and blessed is the fruit of thy womb.

0: full of grace, the Lord is with thee. Blessed art thou among women, and blessed is the fruit of thy womb, Jesus.
1: Holy Mary, Mother of God, pray for us sinners now and at the hour of our death. Amen.
0: Hail Mary, full of grace, the Lord is with thee. Blessed art thou among women, and blessed is the fruit of thy womb, Jesus.

0: Be to the Father, and to the Son, and to the Holy Spirit.
1: As it was in the beginning, is now, and ever shall be, world without end. Amen.
0: O my Jesus,
1: forgive us our sins, save us from the fires of hell, and lead all souls to heaven, especially those who most need thy mercy.
0: The fifth joyful mystery, the finding of Jesus in the temple.
2: Kind Mother, we cannot conceive the agony of your pure heart as you looked for your child for 3 days.
0: Our Father, who art in heaven, hallowed be thy name. Thy kingdom come, thy will be done on earth as it is in heaven.
1: Give us

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Blessed art thou among women, and blessed is the fruit of thy womb, Jesus.

0: full of grace, the Lord is with thee. Blessed art thou among women, and blessed is the fruit of thy womb, Jesus. Full of grace, the Lord is with thee. Blessed art thou amongst the women, and blessed is the fruit of thy womb, Jesus.
1: Holy Mary, Mother of God, pray for us sinners now and at the hour of our death. Amen.
0: Hail Mary, full of grace, the Lord is with thee. Blessed art thou among women, and blessed is the fruit of thy womb, Jesus. Full of grace, the Lord is with thee. Blessed art thou amongst women, and blessed is the fruit of thy womb, Jesus.

0: and to the Holy Spirit.
1: As it was in the beginning, is now, and ever shall be, world without end. Amen.
0: O my Jesus,
1: forgive us our sins, save us from the fires of hell, and lead all souls to heaven, especially those in most need of thy mercy.
0: Hail, Holy Queen.
1: Mother.

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1: That we may be worthy of the promises of Christ.
0: Let us pray. O God,
1: whose

0: remain always with us.
1: And may the souls of the faithful departed, for their mercy of God, rest in peace.
0: In the name of the Father, and the Son, and the Holy Spirit.
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1: All are welcome to Keep the Fire Alive, a special day of reflection and spiritual renewal on Saturday, October 3rd from 10 a.m. to 3 p.m. in the St. Anthony Conference Room. The day will include meaningful presentations, quiet time for personal reflection, and community fellowship, concluding with a traditional transitus ceremony commemorating the 800th anniversary of the death of St. Francis of Assisi. Join in this sacred day of prayer, reflection, and remembrance, October 3rd at St. Anthony's.
2: Hey, this is Sarah Callahan, and I am going to be telling you one of my favorite Bible verses. It's Hebrews 12, 11 through 13. Now, discipline always seems painful rather than pleasant at the time, but later it yields the peaceful fruit of righteousness to those who have been trained by it. Therefore, lift your drooping hands and strengthen your weak knees, and make straight paths for your feet so that what is lame may not be put out of joint, but rather be healed. I think this is a really, really amazing reminder that whatever you're going through, to keep your eyes focused on Christ. Lift your hands, strengthen your knees. Whatever you're struggling with, if you are focused on Him and gaze upon His crucifix, on the passion and the love that He has for us, all of the things around you will slowly diminish, and you will be strengthened and healed by His almighty grace. God bless.
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0: It is Monday, the 28th of September, and it's as we begin today together, let's do so in prayer in the name of the Father, and the Son, and the Holy Spirit. Lord, you are the fount of life. Enliven the listless spirits of believers who have lost their taste for prayer. You are the tree of life. Make strong the branches who have been weakened by the storms of daily life. Your Spirit is the living water flowing from your side. Deepen the roots of those who have grown restless for more abundant life. Your church is the orchard, fed and pruned by your love. May all who seek peace find rest in its shade. And glory be to the Father, and to the Son, and to the Holy Spirit, as it was in the beginning, now, is now, and ever shall be, world without end. Amen. It is a better way to start a Monday morning, the Sunrise Morning Show here on the EWTN Global Catholic Radio Network. I'm Matt Swaim. Anna Mitchell has news. Paul Lachman at the controls. And up this hour, we're going to look at This Week in Catholic History with Kevin Schmiesing. Bear Wozniak has more thoughts on grit and grace and how to sort of live your faith as a man in this world where there are lots of different bad ways to understand what it means to be a man. Father John Gavin is continuing our series on looking at how the church fathers are quoted in the catechism. He's going to look at St. Augustine on grace today. And at the end of the hour, we're going to be checking in with Matthew Becklow from Word on Fire. He's got that book that we've been going through, The Way of Heaven and Earth, The Both Ands of the Catholic Faith. 2 minutes past the hour. Here's Anna with news.
1: Good morning. Pope Leo is wrapping up his apostolic visit to France, spending today in the city of Metz. The weekend visit has drawn massive crowds, including some 80,000 young adults who joined him for a youth gathering in a large stadium in France on Saturday. Yesterday, he was in Lourdes, where he criticized the practice of medically assisted suicide. While visiting the medical facilities there, the Holy Father insisted all human lives have dignity and assisted suicide is, quote, false compassion. He went on to say that, quote, what is legal is not necessarily moral. Medically assisted suicide is now legal in France. On Saturday, the Holy Father celebrated Mass for some 700,000 people who gathered at the Place de la Concorde in Paris. From Vatican Radio, Christopher Wells has more.
2: Pope Leo said, the desire for God dwells deep in our hearts, and it is Jesus Christ, through his incarnation, who comes to meet every human person in the midst of his or her own story and reveals himself as the true source of the living water capable of quenching our thirst.
3: Notre communauté assoiffée s'élance vers le Christ, source d'eau vive.
2: The Pope based his remarks on the readings for the votive Mass of the Blessed Virgin Mary, Fountain of Salvation, which refer continually to the image of living water. The water flowing from the temple in the vision of the prophet Ezekiel is seen in John's Gospel as the water flowing from the pierced side of Christ, allowing us to be born anew as children of God. It is Jesus Christ, he said, that offers happiness and peace to our restless hearts, that reveals the unconditional love that God has for each and every human person. Seeing you gathered here, the Pope said, the heirs of France's long and beautiful history of faith, I say to you, drink from the source that is the pierced heart of Jesus, who alone can quench our thirst for God, life, truth, unity, peace, communion, and happiness. At the same time, he invited them not to keep their faith in Jesus to themselves, but to share it with all those they meet, so that they too might be refreshed and satisfied. He recalled the long line of French witnesses to the faith, saints such as Irenaeus, Martin, and Francis de Sales, as well as the many people who, even today, continue to devote themselves to the cause of life, the family, truth, peace, fraternity, and justice. The Holy Father said he prays fervently that from Paris, the living water of the Holy Spirit may flow throughout France, and offered special thanks to families, young people, and catechumens and new Christians for their witness to the faith in an increasingly secularized society. I'm Christopher Wells.
1: In other news, a nor'easter storm system continues to linger in the East Coast while the worst is over, with heavy rain and strong winds leaving coastal flooding, downed trees, and power outages from the Outer Banks to New England. The weekend storm is expected to loop back around between New Jersey and Long Island today. That means light rain and wind gusts up to 20 or 30 miles per hour. Today's high tide could bring more coastal flooding. Iran says they are, quote, fully prepared for the war to be resumed. That according to the country's foreign minister during an appearance on NBC's Meet the Press. He said Iran stands, quote, firm in the face of any new aggression, but also stands ready for diplomacy. This coming after President Trump rejected Iran's proposal to reopen the Strait of Hormuz, telling reporters on Saturday that they want to make a deal to open the strait immediately, quote, because they're losing so badly. U.S. Ambassador to China David Perdue has confirmed President Trump raised the possibility of selling weapons to China during his recent meeting with President Xi Jinping. Mark Mayfield reports.
4: Perdue made the comments Sunday on Fox News, saying Trump asked Xi if China would like to buy U.S. arms. The remarks come as the two countries continue to compete over trade, technology, and Taiwan. Trump and Xi are expected to meet again in November at the Asia-Pacific Economic Cooperation Summit, followed by another meeting in December at the G20 Summit in Miami. Their latest meeting ended Friday after Xi's three-day state visit to Washington. I'm Mark Mayfield.
1: And Major League Baseball playoffs bracket is set in the wild card round. In the AL, the White Sox will take on the Astros. The Yankees will take on the Red Sox to take on the Guardians and the Rays, respectively, in the division series in the AL. Over in the NL, Braves and Phillies will play to take on the Dodgers, and the Padres and Cubs will face off to go up against the Brewers. Today is Monday, September the 28th, the feast of Good King Saint Wenceslaus, and also my 13th wedding anniversary. Happy anniversary, Will, if you're awake. Coming up next on the Sunrise Morning Show, This Week in Catholic History with Kevin Schmiesing. It's 7 past.
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0: Let's take a look at this week in Catholic history, and here to do that with us is Kevin Schmiesing from the Freedom and Virtue Institute. We are online at fvinstitute.org. Kevin, good morning.
8: Hey, Matt, good morning.
0: Start us off with some monastic history today.
8: Yeah, well, the Cistercians returned to the place of their birth, so to speak, this week in 1898. That's the Abbey of Citeaux. Now, Benedictine monasticism dates all the way back to St. Benedict of Norcia in the early 6th century, and from that point, monasteries played a massive role in the church and in European society more generally. There was periodically need for reform as the initial discipline enthusiasm of the monks waned, and so there had been reforms early in the 10th century by St. Odo and others, centered on the monastery of Cluny, so they were known as the Cluniac reforms. By the end of the 11th century, there was need perceived again for reform. This time it was St. Robert, the abbot of Molem, which was a Cluniac abbey. So Robert rounded up a group of about 20 monks, and following the original monastic aim of separating from the world, they withdrew to a wilderness area in eastern France known as Citeaux, and there they built a new monastery. Citeaux was governed by a succession of saints, first Robert, then Alberic, then Stephen Harding, but even so, they were still struggling to survive in the early 12th century, and then, it's a fairly well-known story, St. Bernard of Clairvaux arrived with 30 followers. From that time, the new order, Cistercians, flourished and offshoots were established across Europe. Eventually, reform movements arose within the Cistercian order as well. One was centered at the Abbey of La Trappe in northern France. They became known as Cistercians of the Strict Observance, or Trappists. The Abbey of Cîteaux itself continued to function all the way down to the time of the French Revolution. As you well know, Matt, the Revolution was a disaster for the Catholic Church and for religious orders more specifically. The monks of Cîteaux, like all religious orders in France, were forced to abandon religious life. The abbey and its lands were sold off by the French government. It looked like this historic abbey had come to an end. The property was put to various uses over the course of the 19th century. A utopian community, a stone quarry, a factory, a reformatory. Gradually, the Catholic Church regained its freedom in France, and religious orders could own land once again, and so the property was repurchased by the Cistercians. On October 2, 1898, Trappist monks took possession of the monastery grounds. Benedictine life had returned to after a 100-year hiatus. It remains a Trappist monastery today, the Abbey of Cîteaux, this week in 1898.
0: And nice to reflect on the history of Catholic justices on the Supreme Court.
8: Right. I'd look at a little Supreme Court history as it relates to Catholicism. And so it was this week that John Roberts took his oath as the third Catholic Chief Justice of the United States Supreme Court. The first Catholic on the court was also its first Catholic Chief Justice. His name, Roger Brooke Taney. Taney was part of a wealthy slave-owning family from Calvert County, Maryland. He was nominated by President Andrew Jackson to succeed arguably the most famous Chief Justice in our history, John Marshall. Taney served a long term from 1836 to 1864, so he presided over many important cases. But probably the best known was the Dred Scott decision of 1857, which upheld the legality of human enslavement. So kind of a dark legacy for the first Catholic Chief Justice. The next one was Edward Douglas White. Like Taney, White hailed from a heavily Catholic region, in this case, southern Louisiana. He was appointed to the Supreme Court by Grover Cleveland in 1894, and he became the ninth Chief Justice in 1910, served until his death in 1921. Now, all the way up until the 1980s, there had been only a small handful of Catholic justices, including the two I just mentioned. And then there was a flurry of Catholic appointments, Antonin Scalia, Anthony Kennedy, Clarence Thomas. And then in 2005, Sandra Day O'Connor announced her decision to retire. George W. Bush nominated John Roberts to fill her spot. Before he was confirmed, though, the sitting Chief Justice, William Rehnquist, died. So Bush decided to nominate Roberts for that spot and would later select Samuel Alito, yet another Catholic, to replace O'Connor. Now, the justices actually take two oaths. So on September 29, 2005, Roberts took his constitutional oath, sworn in at the White House as the 17th Chief Justice and third Catholic in that position in American history. On October 3rd, he took the judicial oath of office at the Supreme Court building. And so both of those O's were this week for Chief Justice John Roberts back in 2005.
0: Well, thanks so much. We've got the Freedom and Virtue Institute linked at sunrisemorningshow.com. Thanks, Kevin. Have a great week.
8: Thank you, Matt. You too.
0: All right. And let's check on weather for the nation as you coast into what is, wow, hard to believe, the last few days of the month of September. So as you look through the northeast, you're going to see some more rain. It continues to sit off the coast today, that nor'easter that's been spreading heavy rain from New Jersey to Maine. Heavy rain could produce ponding on streets and low-lying areas. Could be some strong wind gusts between 40 and 60 miles per hour, which could cause some localized power outages. Also, some coastal flooding and beach erosion. Meanwhile, some influx of tropical moisture from Storm Polo will spread heavy rain and thunderstorms from Arizona and New Mexico all the way up to North Dakota and Montana. There could be flash flooding in any of those heavier storms. Outside of some spotty storms in Texas, the rest of the nation can expect largely dry and cool weather. Got headlines with Anna Mitchell coming up next. It's 14 past.
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12: 16 past. 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
1: Pope Leo is wrapping up his apostolic visit to France today, spending the day in the city of Metz. The theme of human dignity is one that the Holy Father has highlighted throughout the weekend, especially yesterday during his visit to Lourdes, where he sharply criticized the practice of medically assisted suicide, which was just recently legalized in France. And in other news, a nor'easter storm system continues to linger in the East Coast, which has been battered thus far.
0: Well, the Giants played in that yesterday, mm-hmm. and I will say that it is always fascinating to me. One of my favorite things in the modern NFL is when somebody gets injured and Jameis Winston gets the start for whatever team it happens to be, and they interview Jameis Winston, quarterback Jameis Winston.
1: Really love Jameis Winston.
0: He's a wild man. He's like an overgrown child, and he loves Jesus, and he mystifies sideline reporters regularly. So yesterday, he gets up in front of the game, and they're asking him as he's coming out of the tunnel, "So what do you think about all this stuff?" And he sort of stares off into the distance and says, "One thing I do, forgetting those that is behind and reaching forward to what's ahead."
1: Oh.
0: Then there's an awkward pause. And then there's another question about the weather, and he goes on to say something about, you know, what matters is us doing, being doers, not speakers. And all the whole internet's like, where does he come up with this stuff? What is going on? And I'm like,
1: he came up with it from the Bible.
0: Jameis Winston is very clearly reading his Bible before the game and just saying the stuff from the best of his recollection.
1: That's awesome.
0: To a sideline reporter. He's not even answering the question. He's just quoting the Bible. So he says, "One thing I do, forgetting those that is behind and reaching forward to what's ahead." That's straight out of Philippians chapter 3, verse 13, where Paul says, "I do not consider to have already obtained it, but one thing I do, forgetting what lies behind and straining forward to what lies ahead, I press on toward the goal for the prize of the upward call of God in Christ Jesus."
1: Mm-hmm.
0: And then the second thing that he has to say that mystifies reporters and the internet is that, you know, what matters is us being doers, not speakers. I'm pretty sure he was riffing on James chapter 1, verse 22, where James says, "Be doers of the word and not hearers only, deceiving yourself. He said speakers, not hearers. But I think that's where Jameis was going with that.
1: Oh, interesting. So he I was think. Going from Philippians to James, you think?
0: I think so. I'm
1: when he was reading his Bible before the game?
0: He might have just been flipping around, or he might have been just on a website looking.
1: Yeah, I guess that's true.
0: You know, Bible verses. Who knows? You know, this is the first one that I remember was that big snow game where he came out and he was so excited to play in the snow. And they're like, Jameis, how do you feel about things? He's like, the horse is prepared for battle, but victory comes from the Lord. And everybody's like, what in the world is Jameis talking about? Well, he's just quoting Proverbs 21:31.
1: Love it.
0: So,
1: well, I'll tell you what, he wasn't far from the Catholic readings yesterday. If he was reading Philippians 3, we were in Philippians 2 yesterday.
0: Just saying, when Jameis gets on the mic, he may not say it word for word, but he's riffing on whatever he read recently from the Bible. Just saying.
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16: Sometimes the simplest prayers can be the most effective, especially during times of distress. Reverently repeating the name of Jesus or the prayer, Jesus, my mercy, may be what you need during those times. But here's another short, powerful prayer that is typically said three times. My God, I believe, I adore, I hope, and I love thee. I beg pardon for those who do not believe, do not adore, do not hope, and do not love thee. Amen.
17: Christ our Lord. Amen.
0: Well, if you don't have a copy of Bear Wozniak's book, Men of Grit and Grace, you should get one. It's climbing the charts over at Amazon, number one in new releases over there. And, of course, you can find Bear also at schoolofmanliness.com. Bear, good morning.
18: Don't you love the title of the book, Men of Grit and Grace, Daily Challenges for Men to Chew On? And the subtitle is Beef Jerky for a Man's Soul. And the cover is a cowboy on his horse, silhouetted by the sun, which is just about to rise. And that's why I like it. So men will, you know, get up before the sunrise and have your prayer time, and this is a good way to get started. So, yeah,
0: well,
18: good
0: we're
18: morning.
0: A morning show,
18: good
0: and morning. I'm from the South, so I like the idea of men of grits as well. So if you're
18: not that kind, not grits.
0: Well, we're talking today about virtue, and the idea of virtue not just something that happens to you in your sleep. I want to read a couple of segments from the Catechism on the cardinal virtues. In 1804, it says, human virtues are firm attitudes, stable dispositions, habitual perfections of intellect and will that govern our actions, order our passions, and guide our conduct, or, again, according to reason and faith. And then later in 1810, it says, they can be acquired by education, by deliberate acts, and by perseverance. You know, virtues are kind of things, they're like, the Catechism describes them almost as like muscles that you build.
18: I liked it too, what you said earlier when we were texting, you had misquoted the title and said love is a warrior. Well, all virtue is just love in action. Hey, since you read something, let me read a line from it, from this. So the way these work is this is you, every date, like this is August, this I'm quoting one from August, certain date, August 9th actually, going back to August 9th. But it's 1 minute man meditation. So this is, This is from the life of St. Pachomius, chapter 45. He was a former Roman soldier who was the first to found communal monastic living. And his quote is, "With all the power you are capable of, strive bravely after your own salvation and fight valiantly against the armed might of the enemy. Let us develop our virtue with all zeal." That's what he means, is to live a life of virtue. Somewhere down here I wrote in the Man Meditation, "Virtue stands up above the fray, like a charioteer guiding his steeds. It stands for the true good and for what is right. Virtue isn't shaped by fear. It is shaped by the courage to go against the norm. Virtue propels us to wise, bold action. Virtue says yes to the wild adventure God has for a man."
0: I mean, that's a lot in that concept of virtue. But it also helps us understand how God doesn't just drop us in the world and we have absolutely nothing that we can, you know, work on or do that's good until we get baptized and confirmed and are in a state of grace and the fullness of communion in the Catholic Church. No, he's building that in all kinds of people. As a matter of fact, there are people right now who we know, who are good at certain things, right? Who are trying to be virtuous people outside the church. But in order to get all the way there, you need the grace.
18: Amen. And, you know, and I have so many beautiful Christian friends, and they love the Lord, and they're virtuous in many ways. But, you know, we have the superpower when we receive the sacraments, when we receive the sacrament of confession, which so many people return to the Lord by first going to confession, and they have a powerful reconversion experience there. And the Eucharist. Why deny these special graces, that the superabundant graces that are within the Catholic Church? And then it's just being obedient to the teachings of the Church. When you're saying yes to the spiritual authority of the Church, you're in the spot where the blessings flow out. I was telling someone the other day, I was watching a man in a stadium. Big packed stadium, and it's pouring down rain, and everybody's protected from the rain except for where he is. There's a hole in the roof, and it's pouring on top of him. And he's just watching the game, ignoring the fact that he's getting this waterfall on him. And that's what we should be like. We should be under the spout where the blessings flow out, you know, just in that everyone that's under God's authority and seeking his will, there's this flow of God's grace that hits you. And to go without that is hard and it's sad.
0: Yeah. Well, and again, this is when you think about what the prudence what the cardinal virtues are. They're, you know, prudence, which we've talked about a lot in this segment, justice, temperance, and fortitude, and all those things. Really, if you exercise them correctly, virtue just put over there seems like cut out the fun, do things you don't want to do. But being temperate, like how many people have, you know, thought, I'm going to do whatever I want to do, and the next morning you feel terrible, right? And wish, I wish I'd been temperate. I would have enjoyed things. I would have remembered some of the stuff that I said, right? Or perhaps with justice, like you want a just world. These are good things.
18: And I think it was G.K. Chesterton that said, I always get C.S. Lewis and G.K., their quotes mixed up. It was G.K. that said, you know, the cardinal virtues, justice, self-mastery, prudence, and fortitude, they're the not fun ones. You know, those are the ones that are restricting like a bridle on a horse, you know. But the theological virtues of faith, hope, and love, let them run wild. And so that's why you need it. You need the grittiness of the virtues, but you also need to let good just let it run. You can love. How can you love God too much? How can you have too much faith? How can you have too much hope? So those are different from the cardinal virtues. Isn't it cool? GK is so awesome.
0: Yeah, indeed. Well, I know that there's some people listening right now who not only want to, you know, get into some of these daily meditations that you've been talking about, but also perhaps connect with the men that meet very frequently through the Man Cave and everything else that you do.
18: Yeah.
0: How can they get in touch?
18: Go to schoolofmanliness.com, and Mama Bears, there's a place there for you too. And we do say to the Mama Bears, get this book into the men in your life's hands. We love it when the fathers will give it to their sons that may be confirmation age and older. And I do it with my own sons. We read the morning man meditation together at some point in the day when I'm talking to them. We talk about them, and so it's a great way for a father to father his sons and to learn something from his sons too.
0: Good stuff. Well, Barry, we've got it linked in the show notes at sunrisemorningshow.com. Always appreciate you. Have a great day.
18: Okay, aloha.
0: Well, thanks so much. Again, go to sunrisemorningshow.com and find Bear in the show notes. Also, say hello. Let us know where you're listening from on our Facebook page. Half past the hour, here's Anna with news.
1: Good morning. Pope Leo is wrapping up his apostolic visit to France, spending today in the city of Metz. This morning, he gave a short address at the Robert Schuman Conference Center for an interreligious meeting. There, he held up the Venerable Schuman, one of the founding fathers of the European Union, as a man of faith and conviction who knew how to transform old dividing lines into bridges of hope for all of Europe, calling him a true ambassador of unity in diversity. He said, quote, following his example, our shared responsibility as men and women of faith is to bear witness that beyond all borders, it is always possible to meet one another, forge friendships, and seek peace. He went on to say, quote, moreover, in the fruitfulness of religious traditions is seen above all in their service of peace and fraternity. It is also expressed in their ability to protect, accompany, and serve life. The greatness of a civilization is not measured by its material achievements, he said, but by the way it cares for, protects, and upholds the human person. Religions are guardians of life, for they affirm its

0: heard, a place where the sick and disabled visit every day in search of healing. There, he sharply criticized the practice of medically assisted suicide, which was just recently legalized in France. He said, what is legal is not necessarily moral. He also met yesterday in Lourdes with French survivors of abuse. The Vatican says the Holy Father with them reiterated his commitment to ending abuse. Mark Mayfield reports.
1: In a two-hour meeting with seven survivors in France, the Pope met privately with each victim and heard proposals on how to improve the church's safeguarding measures. The Vatican said he thanked them for their painful testimony and reaffirmed his commitment to ensuring the harm they experienced is not repeated. His visit and his time spent with survivors comes after a 2021 report found that 330,000 French children were abused by Catholic clergy and lay leaders over seven decades. I'm Mark Mayfield.
0: The Holy Father has been attracting massive crowds throughout the weekend in France. He began his visit in Paris and Saint-Denis, where he met with about 80,000 young adults for a youth event that packed the largest stadium in France. On Saturday, he celebrated Mass for some 700,000 people who gathered at the Place de la Concorde in Paris. In other news, Iran's foreign minister says his country is, quote, fully prepared for more war. During an appearance on NBC's Meet the Press, he said Iran stands, quote, firm in the face of any new aggression, end quote. But he said also stands ready for diplomacy. This coming after President Trump rejected Iran's proposal to reopen the Strait of Hormuz, telling reporters on Saturday that they want to make a deal to reopen the strait immediately, quote, because they're losing so badly, end quote. The nor'easter that has pummeled the East Coast is not quite going away just yet. Tammy Trujillo reports.
2: While the worst is over with heavy rain and strong winds leaving coastal flooding, downed trees and power outages from the Outer Banks to New England, the weakened storm is expected to loop back around between New Jersey and Long Island today. That means light rain and wind gusts of up to 20 to 30 miles an hour. Today's high tide could bring more coastal flooding. I'm Tammy Trujillo.
0: SpaceX is looking to launch its massive Starship rocket into orbit today. The Starship 14 test flight has a launch window starting at 8:15 a.m. Eastern Time from the SpaceX facility in Starbase, Texas. That's the news on the Sunrise Morning Show. It's 35 minutes past. The Sunrise.
3: Ponder this. 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This incredible supercomputer never sleeps, even when you're sleeping. Just 3 weeks into existence and the brain formation of the newly created human is already beginning to develop.
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6: A prayer for all bishops, priests, and deacons. Almighty and everlasting God, by whose Spirit the whole body of the Church is sanctified and governed, mercifully hear our humble supplications for all bishops, priests, and deacons. That by the gift of your grace, all, in their various appointments, may faithfully serve you and have the strength to be firm witnesses of the gospel to the world. 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

0: The Sunrise Morning Show continues. It's always great to catch up with Father John Gavin, author of Mysteries of the Lord's Prayer and Growing into God, to look at how the church fathers are quoted in the Catechism. Good morning, Father Gavin.
1: Good morning.
0: I just want to make sure our listeners know we're not just playing the same segment over and over again. Augustine really is quoted a lot in the Catechism and a lot indeed in regard to, you know, topics like grace. So where are we with Augustine and the Catechism this morning?
1: So we are in the Catechism at 2001, and we're looking at, again, the question of grace, and that's why Augustine is cited so often. And in many ways, this quote from the Catechism needs to be paired with 2002 to really see how Augustine is navigating a significant problem in the question of grace and the question of human cooperation with grace, or human freedom and responsibility. And it's worth remembering that Augustine worked out a lot of these problems regarding grace and human cooperation in a debate with a monk by the name of Pelagius, who came from, we believe, what would be today England. Pelagius, as a monk, was teaching that, in fact, we can, by our own strength, our own discipline, our own practice, come to perfection, that we can, in a way, save ourselves by perfecting ourselves through this kind of discipline. And Augustine saw in his teachings a real problem, a couple of major problems, I should say. First of all, that in a way, it eliminates God, really, from all of this. It's like, what do we need God for? Why do we depend on God if it's just the actions and our discipline? And then the other question for Augustine, especially as a pastor, is just the sheer impossibility of it. No one can achieve perfection. We all know that we fall so often that we need help. And so Augustine comes to emphasize the importance of grace, this divine aid or help that God gives us that not only helps us to live our Christian vocation in following Christ, but even brings us into the divine life. It is pure gift that has been given to us through what Christ has done for us on the cross. So this is where we are in the Catechism regarding the question of grace and that question of human cooperation with grace.
0: So it's so interesting. There are different kinds of places along the spectrum outside of the Catholic Church in different expressions of Christianity that do kind of wrestle with this and land in similar spots to Catholicism and different spots to Catholicism. So there's the whole once saved, always saved, divine election crowd out there that's, you know, they're the children of the Reformation and Calvinism who doubt even the existence of free will, some of them. And then there are the people like the ones where I came from, where there you could definitely lose your salvation in the Wesleyan holiness movement that I came from. But there was this very real sense that salvation is a matter of cooperation with grace. So there are Christians outside the Catholic Church who look at this question similarly to how we look at it as Catholics. But that being said, even inside the church, I think you can find Catholics who either who maybe err a little bit in those directions, or perhaps mm-hmm. don't understand what that dynamic looks like in their own personal journey, even though they're inside the bounds of the Catholic Church.
1: Very true. And I think that's why if we look at the history of Christianity, and especially many of our core dogmas and teachings, they're at the heart of these mysteries, always this at this both and. You know, God is one, but there's only one God, and yet at the same time we say God is three, Father, Son, and Spirit, three persons. Christ is fully divine and fully human. And what happens is particular heresies or going in the wrong direction emerge when one is emphasized and eliminates the other. And so we're always trying to emphasize these two truths. And here, even with the mystery of grace and human freedom, both are emphasized and both are must be maintained. So that even here in 2001, the quote from Augustine is emphasizing that even our free response to grace is a gift, that we can't claim that as our own. Augustine says, for if the way is not God's but ours, it certainly is not the right one. But on the other hand, in the very next section, in 202, Augustine emphasizes the responsibility of our works and our free response to that grace. It's not forced, right? We have that gift of freedom. And so, yes, it can be very tricky sometimes in both preaching and practice to recognize the mystery of these two affirmed truths that we have in our relationship with Jesus Christ.
0: Well, you mentioned Pelagius trying to, you know, hack this into component parts and figure out the science of it. And in some ways, almost every heresy you can find in the early church and even in the present day is someone trying to, well, someone not being comfortable enough with the mystery, right? And figuring out, like, we have to break this down into its component parts and figure out exactly how this works. And, of course, when you're trying to do that with an infinite God and you're trying to figure out the exact science of faith and works, sometimes you can just end up going nuts, all right? The exact science even of the hypostatic union. Like, Jesus is fully man and fully God, you know, and there are a lot of people who get into the weeds on that and go off in the wrong direction, or any number of these things where it's the, well, as we've been going through this lengthy series with Matthew Becklow about the Catholic both ands, and it's just about 20 chapters or more on all the things in the Catholic faith that are both ands, and you have to leave a little room for that mystery, because if you get into that either-or territory, you start to really get the things off balance.
1: Absolutely. Absolutely. And as you said, sometimes even today in the question of grace and human freedom, we can fall into that ourselves, that we either become indifferent to what we're doing and simply assume that, you know, we've been saved, that we can fall into a kind of universalism, or sometimes we get trapped in this idea that I can perfect myself without the gifts that are offered to us in grace, especially through the Eucharist and confession. So we see both those strands, some even today, coming to us. But what we see in these two sections of the Catechism are attempts to really spell out the mystery, right? To give us the mystery, but emphasizing both those aspects of it at the same time.
0: Yeah, I mean, the question is, you know, is faith a gift or is it something that you, you know, work to develop? And the answer is, well, it's yes. <You know? laughs> The answer is yes. And it's that's the answer with so many things in the life of the church. And St. Augustine is such a great, I mean, there's a reason he's quoted in the Catechism more than just about anybody else among the church fathers. But Father John Gavin, we've got your book, Mysteries of the Lord's Prayer and Growing into God, linked in the show notes at sunrisemorningshow.com. Thank you, as always, for pointing to these great passages in the Catechism and giving us a little bit more context for it.
1: Thank you, and God bless.
0: All right, speaking of Matthew Becklow, he's up next. More of the both ands of the Catholic faith, plus headlines with Anna Mitchell. It's a quarter till.
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7: Pope Leo is wrapping up his apostolic visit to France today. He's in Metz and has spoken at an interreligious meeting at the Schuman Conference Center. The theme of human dignity is one that the Holy Father has highlighted throughout the weekend in France, but especially yesterday during his visit to Lourdes. And in other news, Iran's foreign minister made an appearance on Meet the Press yesterday, saying his country is, quote, fully prepared for more war, but also stands ready for diplomacy. Next newscast coming up in about 13-ish minutes from now as the Sunrise Morning Show continues here on EWTN Radio. 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It's 11 till. Happy to welcome back to the Sunrise Morning Show Matthew Becklow, publishing director for Word on Fire and author of The Way of Heaven and Earth, From Either Or to the Catholic Both And. Good morning, Matthew.
10: Good morning, Annie. Thanks for having me back.
7: We've got the solas versus the alsos. Give us an overview of the dilemma here.
10: Yeah, and that's my sort of Catholic dad joke, is taking yes. solas and rearranging it to alsos. Of course, your
7: very
10: listeners
7: cute,
10: might have heard
7: Matthew,
10: of
7: very cute.
10: Your listeners might have heard of the solas of the Reformation. So there are traditionally five. They believe in salvation through faith alone, by grace alone, in Christ alone, on the authority of Scripture alone, for the glory of God alone. And what these tend to be opposing themselves to are what I call the five also. So opposite faith, we have works. Opposite grace, we have merit. Opposite Christ, we have what I call submediators. So think here of the saints, especially Mary, and then also the priesthood. Opposite Scripture, we have tradition. And opposite the glory of God, the glory of man. Whenever the reformers were talking about the solas, which sort of developed later, it wasn't like an immediate thing. It just sort of emerged as the principles of the Reformation in hindsight. It's usually setting them in opposition to these five alsos as saying we need to embrace these five things essentially at the expense of the other five. That means different things, but the way that I framed it is this is a sort of a heavenward movement toward these five principles at the expense of the five earthly principles standing opposite. So a big issue, obviously a lot going on there, but that's the way that the chapter is sort of set up.
7: Yeah, so tell us about the solas more and why they represent the heavenward way.
10: Yeah, and of course, Martin Luther was the spark of the Reformation in the 16th century. But it's such a big issue. I mentioned I was in Pennsylvania to you last night. We were just driving through Amish country outside of Lancaster. And of course, the Amish trace their history back to the Radical Reformation. In the wake of the Reformation, so the Anabaptist movement. There's so many different movements that emerge from the Reformation, which is one of the points I make in the book, is that there's this fragmenting that you see almost immediately after Martin Luther. But Luther brings this principle of faith alone, and it emerges, I would argue, out of a sort of scrupulosity that he was dealing with, this sense of obsessive rumination over his own imperfections, his own inability to feel consoled after going to confession and disciplining himself. And he's one night reading Romans and has this revelation that it's through faith alone that we're saved, not through anything with our own work. And so that is really the leading sola. So all the other solas sort of flow out of this sense of we're saved by faith alone, not by anything to do with our work. Of course, scripture is another major thing in terms of Catholic-Protestant dialogue. A lot of evangelicals will talk about scripture alone, so they're not wanting anything to do with Catholic tradition or with the priesthood or the sacraments. It depends, again, on the tradition. Such a big issue. There's so many different Protestant denominations, mm-hmm. but broadly speaking, there's an emphasis on scripture at the expense of tradition. And on down the list, it's really the sense of these five heavenly realities that, again, Protestants, I think, are right to emphasize. The point I make in the book is that we want these things to be primary, but not at the expense of the earthly realities that go with them, the alsos.
7: Yeah. We'll get to that in a moment. But this earthward way, focusing on those earthward things, really became a problem of emphasis in the time of the Protestant revolt, right?
10: Absolutely, yeah. And that's something I wanted to be clear about in the book. I think Catholics can be a little bit slow to recognize this, and I think we shouldn't be, is that there was a lot of corruption in the church at the time of the Reformation. If you read some of the history, there's a lot of disconcerting things in terms of the alsos. Think here of the sale of indulgences, which was ended shortly after the Reformation began, that was being abused. And, you know, you can read somebody like Erasmus in terms of what he's talking about, or what's going on in the church at the time. Read Luther's own reminiscences about going to Rome and some of the things he saw there. But I think it is clear to see that there was an overemphasis on those earthly realities in terms of our own works, our own merit, in terms of the priesthood and the saints. This distortion of kind of the fundamentals of our faith, I think, was creeping into the bloodstream of the church. And there were efforts within the church before, during, and after the Reformation to reform the church. You know, the church is always reforming itself, and there was this sense that something had gone wrong and this instinct that the church needed reform. Of course, as Catholics, we look back and say the big problem was that there was this division. There was this fundamental no to the authority of the church. This breaking away from the church is where all the danger set in. So yes, the church is always in need of reforming itself from these over attachments to the earthly realities. But division is not the way. We need to keep the church united.
7: Yeah, so let's talk about how the church truly thinks about these things. Because like I said at the beginning here, this has everything to do with our salvation, right, Matthew? There's some big consequences here in terms of getting this right. And you make an excellent point in the book here that where a Protestant would say sola or alone, a Catholic would say primary or first. Can you explain this?
10: Yeah, that's the way that I've come to think about it. And I think it's also a helpful way to dialogue with Protestants who, you know, want these things to be front and center, and I think rightly so. And as Catholics, we shouldn't shy away from that. But again, you always want to keep the earthly reality present. We are on the way of heaven and earth. We're not just on the way of heaven at the expense of earth. Again, it was the primary soul of the Reformation through Martin Luther. Faith does come first, and read the Council of Trent on this. You see it pretty clearly underscored that we're not saved by our own works. Whenever you hear a Protestant brothers and sisters saying we're works-based religion, that's just not true. We believe that faith comes first, but, and here's the big but, is that there does need to be our own cooperation in terms of our own participation in faith. And again, a similar thing with grace and merit. Grace comes first, but we do merit salvation, and it is a real merit, even if it's coming from God and from His grace, our own participation, our own work in that act of salvation. And on down the list. Christ comes first. Yes, we have the saints and we have the priesthood. Scripture comes first. That's a bit more controversial, but we have the beauty of tradition, of sacred tradition. And the glory of God, this is a hard pill for some people to swallow, but it's not at the expense of the glory of man. As famous has said, the glory of God is the human being fully alive. So yeah. God wants us to be glorified with Him. That's the beauty of our faith.
7: Well, thank you so much, Matthew Becklow. Find his book linked in our show notes at sonrisemorningshow.com. 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
17: All are welcome to Keep the Fire Alive, a special day of reflection and spiritual renewal on Saturday, October 3rd from 10 a.m. to 3 p.m. in the St. Anthony Conference Room. The day will include meaningful presentations, quiet time for personal reflection, and community fellowship, concluding with a traditional transitus ceremony commemorating the 800th anniversary of the death of St. Francis of Assisi. Join in this sacred day of prayer, reflection, and remembrance, October 3rd at St. Anthony's.
18: In the name of the Father, and the Son, and the Holy Ghost. Amen. The angel of the Lord declared unto Mary,
19: and she
18: Hail Mary, full of grace, the Lord is with thee. Blessed art thou among women, and blessed is the fruit of thy womb, Jesus.

0: times the Lord is with thee. Blessed art thou among women, and blessed is the fruit of thy womb, Jesus.
1: Holy Mary, Mother of God, pray for us sinners, now and at the hour of death. Amen.
0: And the Word was made flesh. Hail Mary, full of grace, the Lord is with thee. Blessed art thou among women, and blessed is the fruit of thy womb, Jesus.
1: Holy Mary, Mother of God, pray for us sinners, now and at the hour of death. Amen.
0: Pray for us, Holy Mother.

0: This is Deacon Sammy Reyes from St. Mary's in Caldwell. 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
2: This is an EWTN News Link. I'm Anna Mitchell from the Sunrise Morning Show. Pope Leo has begun his four-day visit to France. The bells of Notre Dame Cathedral rang out as he arrived in Paris and was greeted by French President Emmanuel Macron. On the schedule today were visits to the UNESCO headquarters and a prayer service at Notre Dame, making him the first pope to visit since the 2019 fire that nearly destroyed it. And the cause for now blessed Fulton Sheen continues now that his beatification is official. Officials confirmed in a press conference yesterday they are already investigating six potential miracles that could lead to his canonization. Around 50,000 pilgrims joined nearly 90 bishops and 1,000 priests for yesterday's Mass, celebrated by Cardinal Louise Tagle. For more news with a Catholic perspective, visit EWTNnews.com. 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
4: 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I'm your host, Deacon Harold Burke Sivers, and you're listening on the EWTN Global Catholic Radio Network. 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We kind of make an intersection between faith and music. And today, we're going to look at the altar as a mixing console, unifying voices and offerings. And of course, we'd love to hear from you today. 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And so, this topic, mixing and mastering our faith, today the altar as a mixing console, you know, when you're recording, in the studio recording a session, you know, you're recording all the different instruments, you know, the drums and the guitar and the bass and the keyboards and the horns and all the different instruments, and then you're mixing, there's a mixing board, so all the mics, that all the instruments that are mic'd up or the amps are mic'd up, and the signal comes into the board, and that's what the producer and stuff hears, and they mix it. They mix the sounds, make sure the levels are all right, so there's not too much of too much guitar that's overpowering the song because the guitar level's too high or the bass level's too high or there's too much of this, too much of that. So they have a mixing console that mixes all the sounds, so everything. All the music together sounds in harmony and sounds in congruity with each other. So it makes beautiful music, makes a wonderful harmony. Same thing with voices. You know, you have harmonies and things like that. And well, now, you know, that was back in the day. Now they have auto-tune and all these other technological advances. You know, before you used to have to tape something, and you have to record it again, like in another layer of harmony, and then another layer of harmony, go back and like do it over and over and over again to build, you know, like the different harmonies that you wanted. But now you just sing once and now they auto-tune it and it automatically changes the pitch of your voice to another thing. And so I get it. It creates more efficiency. It saves time. But again, where's the humanness in that, right? Where's the creativity? Because often, you know, some of the magic moments in recording comes when you make a mistake. You know, when you're not intending to do something and something magical, something awesome happens that comes out of that. You know, so I think sometimes we sacrifice that for the sake of perfection, you know, for the sake of automation, you know, so I'm not just waxing poetic, you know, I'm just, you know, thinking of how, again, as we our other series, we're talking about AI, and Holy Father's wonderful encyclical, Magnificat Humanitas, on that. You know, just so, again, we don't have a sense of losing our humanity and creativeness to the technology. So we're tying in this mixing console with the altar. you know, just as a mixing console, you get the levels right so you unify voices and unify instruments. You know, the altar is kind of our mixing console. We all come together as the body of Christ. All our prayers are offered to the Lord through the sacrifice he did for us on the cross. And again, when we use incense at Mass, those prayers rise up to the Lord. You know, we participate in that sacrifice by the witness of our lives. You know, and so the altar, this should be the essential object in the church. It's the central focus of worship. It's both the altar of sacrifice and the sacred table where the priest in persona Christi, in the person of Christ, celebrates divine liturgy. So we're going to talk about kind of the altar as the centerpiece of our worship in the church. And, you know, we'll talk about some of the other things in there as well, how the altar kind of ties everything together. And of course, again, we'd love to hear from you today. Send us an email, beacon@ewtn.com. And, you know, we're moving through this month of September pretty quickly. And, you know, just loving being here with you every week. And please pray for me as I continue my travels and continue to bring the Word of God to others. And speaking of, you know, the altar, I always remember each and every one of you in my prayers. I don't want you to forget that. I'm praying for each and every one of you and for your intentions every single day. And I hope that you're doing the same for me. And one thing I'm going to do is offer, I have a Mass offered for you and for your intentions. You know, as we talk about the altar as the mixing console, you know, the place we unify our voices, we unify our offerings. We all have different things that we offer to the Lord each and every day. But when we come together as the body of Christ around the sacrificial altar and the Eucharistic table of Christ, you know, we bring those offerings together as one family, you know, and unite our hearts, our voices, and our lives around that holy sacrifice that Jesus did for us on the cross. And in return, God gives himself to us. He gives his life to us. He pours out his grace and his mercy upon us. And it's with that strength that we're able to go throughout the day and to overcome any adversities that we may have in our lives, you know, to conquer the temptation to sin and separate ourselves from God's love. All of that is unified around the altar and the holy sacrifice of the Mass. And so I think it's important that we talk about that today. So I'm very excited to share this topic with you. Mixing and Mastering Our Faith, our continued series. We talk about the intersection of faith and music. Today, the altar as a mixing console, the place of unifying voices and offerings. We'd love to hear from you. Send us an email today, beacon@ewtn.com. And one thing that unifies all of us are the great people that bring you this show each and every day. I'm talking about Matt Kabinski, who screens your calls, Micah McCall and Pedro Quiles, who help us out on social media, and our producer, you know, he's kind of the centerpiece for production for our show, Ace McKay. Ace, how you doing today?
1: I'm good. I've always bought into the philosophy that a band is only as good as its drummer, but I also believe that as a like -1 is your sound guy. So if you've got a good set of ears that's listening to the overall mix, they understand the vision, they hear things that maybe you don't because you're focusing on playing, you need that in order to have that. So I love, as we think about how we mix and master our faith, to really understand how God helps to mix those things for us, so that we have a better understanding of the way he envisions our life or envisions situations or the ways that our hearts can be changed.
4: Yeah, and, you know, and responding to what the Lord is doing in our life as well. You know, like when you're in a studio and the producer or the engineer suggests something, you know, it's like, oh, yeah, I didn't think about that. That would sound pretty cool.
1: Mm-hmm.
4: I remember seeing an interview with an engineer who was engineering a record by Jimi Hendrix, and they were recording. I think that day they were recording "Little Wing," and as they were walking through the studio, Jimi Hendrix noticed this instrument. He goes, "What is that?" "Well, it's a Glockenspiel. You know, it's, when you hit it, it sounds like kind of like bells, you know?" Mm-hmm. And so he picked up a mallet and he starts hitting it. He goes, "Oh, that sounds cool." And so he decided to incorporate that into the song Little Wing.
1: Mm.
4: So when you hear the song, you hear ding, dong, dong, dong. And that's actually Jimi Hendrix playing a Glockenspiel.
1: Yeah.
4: He's never played it before. He just hit it and thought it sounded cool and then thought how this would sound with Little Wing. And so when you hear those bells, those, you know, that sound like little bells, that's the Glockenspiel played by Jimi Hendrix.
1: Yeah.
4: You know, and with the engineer and the producer, it sounded very, very cool. Now you can't imagine the song without that in it. So sure. Sometimes, when we open ourselves and listen, you know, so I think some great and wonderful things happen in our lives, even things that are unexpected that not only strengthen us, but go on to have our lives be an example of glorifying and magnifying God's goodness.
1: Yeah. Well, and it's often been referred to with the Beatles. You know, George Martin was their producer and engineer for years, and he was affectionately called the fifth Beatle. And while some would argue that it was Brian Epstein or it was Billy Preston, I mean, you know, Martin was there for all of it. And if there were happy accidents, like you were talking about, that just happened, they're like, "Ooh, God, how can we get that sound? Or how can we replicate that?" And it could be anything from accidental feedback to, you know, looped tapes or whatever it was that they were using at the time. But again, a producer has the engineering opportunity that a lot of musicians don't have. So they need that extra set of ears, eyes, and hands and talent to be able to help make their songs greater.
4: Yeah, amen. Mixing and Mastering Our Faith, our continued series. We talk about the intersection of faith and music. And today, the altar as a mixing console, unifying voices and offerings. We'd love to hear from you. Send us an email today, beacon@ewtn.com.
5: This is EWTN Daily Saint, where each story reminds us that holiness is possible in every age. Saint Firmin is honored as the first bishop of Amiens and one of the earliest missionaries to bring the gospel to northern Gaul. He was born in modern-day Spain to a noble Christian family. As a young man, he was ordained a priest and later consecrated a bishop. According to tradition, Firmin was filled with zeal for Christ. He traveled through villages preaching the gospel and calling people to be baptized. His missionary work eventually led him to Amiens, where many converted to Christianity. During a time of persecution under the Roman Empire, Firmin was arrested and martyred around the year 303 for courageously refusing to renounce Christ. He is remembered for dedicating his life to spreading the gospel so that others might know Christ. May the life of Saint Firmin inspire you to grow closer to Christ today. Saint Firmin, pray for us. To sign up for the Daily Saint emails, please visit ewtn.com/dailysaint.

0: there. Nothing fancy.
1: Yeah.
0: That's awesome.
1: Just feeling it.
0: Yeah, just a little, some little muting in there, doing that riff a little bit. Very cool.
1: I think that's the thing. Sometimes you hear licks, and as you either start to play, or if you're, you know, because sometimes you don't necessarily learn to play an instrument other than just the songs you like, right? Which is fine too. But you realize as you understand the whole instrument that the parts are not as difficult as they sound because you're understanding how the instrument can do those things.
0: Yeah, that's right. That's right. And it's a thing, too, is when we can continue to develop our relationship with the Lord, we begin to understand that, you know, that God has given us certain gifts and talents,
1: mm-hmm.
0: you know, that that sometimes we don't discover until we deepen our relationship with the Lord. You know, we think we can only do something at a certain level, and then, you know, it's like, you know, when my kids used to play video games, talk about unlocking another level or, yeah. or going up another level in a video game or something like that.
1: Yeah.
0: We do the same thing in our lives. You know, sometimes we cooperate with God's grace and cooperate particularly with the grace of the sacraments. You know, sometimes we unlock another level within ourselves and realize, whoa, wait a minute.
1: Mm.
0: You know, God is doing something awesome here.
1: Yeah.
0: Something that maybe you didn't even realize at the beginning that you could even do or accomplish. But it's just amazing how God works when we are vulnerable before Him.
1: Mm. Yeah, it's true. And I was talking with a friend the other day. She just had a baby and already has like kids that aren't necessarily teenagers yet, but they're kind of self-sufficient. So now she's back in that baby phase. And she's like, man, I never thought I'd be back with little things again. And yeah. in that moment, it was like that. Well, it's kind of that way with our faith, too, right? You know, there are sometimes that God does put us back in places of foundational, because then you see them through a different perspective, a different lens because of your experience. I mean, she's got three other kids. So you're seeing the baby through, you know, not only your own confidence of, okay, I now feel like I know how to take care of a baby. You know, every day is a new adventure with older children. But the same thing with our faith. Sometimes we go back to those baby things or those elementary things of faith so that we can process them and go, okay, this is when I was really feeling close to God or really hearing from Him or being thankful or humble or whatever, so that we can remember all of those things moving forward with older, you know, situations or whatnot. Because again, how else do we grow than to see where we've succeeded? And then go, okay, these things I feel like I have a good handle on. Because the worst thing, it's not even so much, I don't necessarily see it as an ego, but it could be steeped in this, is that sometimes we can be spiritually naive because we think we are spiritually strong or stronger than maybe we are before we face something. So I love the idea of kind of going back to those, you know, baby steps, so to speak, before we move into a new season or a new adventure, because then we feel more rooted.
0: Yeah, and sometimes adversity can draw out strengths. You know, like, I didn't know that I had the strength to be able to do this, to absorb this, to be able to handle this until you get in that situation.
1: Yeah.
0: And, you know, in the scripture talks about gold being tested by fire. You know, sometimes our faith needs to be tested just to kind of give us a gauge of where we are and help us to also realize what things we still need to work on.
1: Yes.
0: As well. And before you talked about your friend having the baby and kind of looking at things through a new perspective, I feel that way when I pray the Psalms. You know, I've been praying the Psalms since I was a teenager. And you know, the same 150 Psalms now for over 40 years, almost 50 years now.
1: Mm.
0: And they never get tired, they never get old, because again, I'm looking at them through the lens of not only deepening intimacy with the Lord, but through a whole spectrum of life, a whole series of experiences and challenges and ups and downs and twists and turns in life, you know. And the Psalms have been there the whole time. So some Psalms hit me more powerfully during times of adversity or stress, and then other Psalms hit me differently during times of jubilation or just, you know, just joy of something going on in my life. So I just love how God's word, you know, really speaks to you at all the different phases where you may be in life.
1: Yeah. Well, and when we're trying to understand God's word, I believe he answers our prayers when we're like new to our faith in ways based on where our comprehension is. And then when you go back and you reread something, your comprehension is deeper, right? Because you're, you know, even if you're a psalm a day, you're 150 days into your walk with God, that then you go back to day one and you go, okay, this takes on a new meaning based on what the last 150 days of my life have been by surrendering to him and what he wants for me. So I love that, because, you know, whether you're talking about God's word or a song lyric, you know, it hits when you have experience with the Creator, right? And you understand what it's meant to say to us. And sometimes it does say different things based on our experiences, but that's where when we build community, you get everyone's perspective and you go, oh yeah, I never would have thought of it in that manner because you hadn't experienced what that person had gone through.
0: Yeah. And so the experience of God's grace becomes communal, you know, because we don't live our lives in isolation. You know, we individually live as a family of God. You know, God, through Jesus, invites us into his family. Well, since the creation, right? In Genesis, God invites us to be part of his family. You know, and Jesus, you know, consummates that relationship, that familiar relationship on the cross, you know, and so the relationship with God becomes this exchange of love and life and intimacy and communion. But then the beautiful part is that we don't do that in isolation. Yeah. We do it as a family. That's why the church is the body of Christ, you know, because we come together as one family, which ties in nicely what we're actually talking about today. You know, unifying voices and offerings. So we have the individual offerings of our lives, but then we also come together as a community of faith, as one. You know, that's what Jesus prayed that in John's gospel during the Last Supper discourse, that he prayed that they may all be one as you are one, Father, and I are one. And so our lives become, one in Christ because we all share that common faith and love of Jesus.
1: Yeah, amen.
0: All right. Mixing and mastering our faith. That's our that's our continuing series talking about the intersection between faith and music. And today, the altar as a mixing console, unifying voices and offerings. So, which it ties in nicely with what Ace and I were just talking about. You know, how we have our own individual lives, but yet we come together as a community of faith, as a body of Christ, and we unify our offerings and we offer them up collectively as one body through the holy sacrifice of the Mass. We offer them up to the Lord, you know, beautifully represented by that drop of water that the deacon drops into the chalice, you know, during the preparation of the gifts. And then our whole lives are tied up in that sacrifice and then returned to us as the body, blood, soul, divinity of Jesus, who then strengthens us through that sacrament to be able to go back out into the world and to be was strengthened by his word and sacrament to go out to be Eucharist to others, to share the beauty and truth of our faith and love. And so this is this beautiful cycle of a gift. Making a gift of ourselves, and God gives us the gift of his life to us so we can go out and be a gift to others. Love the way that beautiful cycle of faith works. And of course, we'd love to hear from you today. Send us an email, beacon@ewtn.com.
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0: All right, Mixing and Mastering Our Faith, our continuing series of reflections of the intersection between faith and music. And today, the altar as a mixing console. You know, we talked earlier about a mixing console being that equipment in the studio where the engineer and the producer sit there and they hear all the music that's coming in from the studio into the mixing board, into the console, and they mix the sounds, they mix the different instruments so that everything comes out in balance and harmony. And for us in the Holy Sacrifice of the Mass, the altar is kind of that mixing console. We bring our lives, our gifts to Him. In fact, all the other things in the church direct us toward the Eucharistic altar of sacrifice, that Eucharistic table of the Lord's love for us. You know, and so we're going to talk about each of those objects as well. How it just was, just like the sacraments, right? There's seven sacraments, but the central sacrament is the Eucharist, right? And all of the other sacraments point us and direct us toward the Eucharist. So we have the different objects in church that we see all the time, and so they also point and direct us toward the altar. Now, yes, the altar is the central focus, but that doesn't mean the altar has to be the central, in the center of the church. You know, where you have kind of in the round design, which was very popular back in the 70s. You know, I have to say, not a fan. You know, I just love the kind of traditional way the churches are, where you come in, you enter, you know, and then the focus when you, you know, no matter where you look, the focus is always Christ, you know, and there's nothing behind the altar, no choir or whatever, no seats behind there. And, you know, and I found it very difficult actually to preach in churches that are in the round, because, you know, the ambo is only pointed in one direction. There's people behind you, there's people in front of you, you know. But the central place of worship and our focus should always be at the altar. And because that's where we bring our lives to the Lord. And when we're at Mass, you know, I've said this before too, we're at Mass, we're at Calvary. You know, we are there with Mary, the mother of Jesus, Mary Magdalene, and Mary, the wife of Clopas, and John. You know, and so we bring our hopes, our fears, our joys, our sorrows, everything we have and everything we are offered up to the Lord in each and every holy sacrifice of the Mass. It's a beautiful relationship of love. And that's why the more we understand the Mass, the closer we are to the Lord and deeper our faith will be. Mixing and mastering our faith, the altar is a mixing console. That's our topic today. We'd love to hear from you, my friends. Send us an email, beacon@ewtn.com.
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0: you definitely hear the conversation. Like, someone starts something and they're like, oh, yeah, yeah, uh-huh, right. Like, it's, exactly. It has that feel to it.
1: Yeah. That that bass line, when it first started, sounded like a sped-up version of Maneater by Hall & Oates.
0: Oh.
1: Oh, here's a dump, dump,
0: such da, a great da, song.
1: Yeah.
0: The thing I love about Hall & Oates is they are very rooted in the Motown sound. So,
1: yeah.
0: You know, say what you will about, you know, quote unquote yacht rock, you know, but they were definitely in the beds of, you know, what was happening in R&B.
1: Yeah, that's for sure. And it's sad that the whatever, there's some kind of rift between the two of them, and
0: yeah,
1: you know, they'll probably never play together again. So I know they're both doing their own separate tours, you know, playing some of the great music. Some of my favorite songs during that time were by them. And I guess officially they were never Hall & Oates. I guess Daryl Hall and John Oates. I mean, I think it's just colloquial they were called Hall & Oates, but I don't think they ever called themselves that.
0: Yeah.
1: So, yeah, very interesting.
0: Yeah, H2O was the first album I ever bought with my own money. So that's, like, very pivotal in my, you know, catalog of albums that I have, which have now almost hit 700 after this weekend.
1: Oh, but, wow.
0: Yeah, so.
1: Yeah, you're like with albums like that. I am with books.
0: Yes. 100%. And it would probably be as insane of a wall if I didn't have a little more discipline.
1: Yeah. But I've been very disciplined since I've been taking these classes now. You know, I haven't really bought any new books, so I could just focus on the books that I need to for class.
0: Yeah.
1: You know, and for my studies now. So I've been very, very disciplined. In fact, my wife, you know, I talked about this before, you know, in fact, when I got all the books out and cleaned up the office, and my daughter walked in and said, wow, there's a floor in here. I was like, yeah, I know. Because literally you could not walk in here before. Literally, there's literally no place to walk. But now you can actually walk around the whole office, and I've kind of reorganized this. I got rid of a little over 700 books.
0: Wow.
1: And now it's actually a place where people can come and have a conversation, and there's actually no books on the floor whatsoever.
0: Nice.
1: You know, yeah.

0: Yeah, and the same thing for our faith. You know, we're talking about mixing and mastering our faith today. I'm Deacon Harold Burke Sivers, listening to Beacon of Truth. And we're continuing our series, as I mentioned, Mixing and Mastering Our Faith. We talk about the intersection of faith and music. And today, the altar as mixing console, unifying voices and offerings. Of course, we'd love to hear from you today. 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
1: Don't forget to stick around after Beacon of Truth as our buddy Marcus Peter takes you through not only conversations that help to deepen our walk with God, but a better understanding of his word, how we can really apply our gifts into helping out the community. 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
0: All right, my friends, Mixing and Mastering Our Faith, our continuing series on talking about the intersection of faith and music. 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And again, if you're joining us a little late, we talked about the altar as a mixing console. So if you're in a recording studio, there's an engineer and a producer, and they're sitting at a mixing console, and all the sounds from the studio, from the instruments, the voices are coming in to the mixing console, and they're there moving levers and balancing and voices and drums so that one is not overpowering the other, so the mix sounds cohesive and in harmony. And our lives like that, we come to the Holy Sacrifice of Mass. We're bringing our gifts, our talents, our hopes, our fears. We bring in all of that, whatever's on our hearts and on our minds. We're bringing that to the Holy Sacrifice of the Mass. We come together as one family of Christ, right? And then we make an offering of our hearts and our lives, and God accepts that offering. You know, we see in the book of Revelation, the angel has the incense, and when the incense rises to the Lord, the prayers of the people rise to God. And then God, in turn, gives us his body, blood, soul, divinity, and the most blessed sacrament of Eucharist that strengthens us then to leave the church, to go back out into the world, to be Eucharist to the world, to be witnesses of God's love to others. And so when we walk into church, then the focus of our attention should always be on the altar. You know, the sacred altar, the altar of sacrifice where the priest celebrates the holy sacrifice of the Mass. And so all the other things in the church point and direct us toward the altar. For example, the baptismal font. That's where the initial sacrament of initiation takes place, right? The first sacrament that we receive, baptism, that brings us into the life of faith. And of course, baptism always leads us to the Eucharist. In fact, in the baptismal rite, and you know, which is the baptismal font, should be in the back of the church. In the early church, the baptismal fonts were actually outside of the church, and then you made your way to the church, right? And so the last part of the baptismal rite takes place at the altar, in front of the altar, right? This shows us that the baptism, this new creation, eventually will, the baptism is leading us to the altar, leading us to the Eucharist. There's also the ambo, where the readings are proclaimed from. And technically, only the reading should be proclaimed from there. I've been in some places where they also make announcements from the ambo and things like that. And the way I like to think about it, the way that I think the church thinks about it, is the ambo is the monstrance for the word of God, and only the word of God should be proclaimed from there. Right? You wouldn't put anything else in the monstrance, right, for adoration. Right, the only thing that goes in that ambo is the Eucharist, and the only thing that goes into the monstrance is the Eucharist. So the only thing that should go into the ambo is the Word of God. Right, the first reading, the responsorial psalm, whether somebody from the choir comes and does it, or whether the lector does it. Second reading, the gospel, the homily, prayers of the faithful. Those things should be done from the ambo, and announcements, usually the priest will do them or the deacon will do them from their chair, or maybe I've seen a number of places where they have like a not a second ambo, but like

0: like a podium or something set up where they make announcements from, separate from the ambo. And I like that. I think that is a more powerful symbol, that the ambo is really the monstrance for God's word. You know, so I love that. And again, the word, the liturgy of the word that we hear prepares our hearts, our minds, and our souls to then receive our Lord again, body, blood, soul, and divinity of the Eucharist. So the word leads us to the Eucharist. There's also the cathedra, which is the chair where the bishop or the priest sits, right? When the bishop comes to your parish, that's where he sits. When he's not there, that's where the priest sits. And in the cathedrals, you know, there's a cathedra where only the bishop sits. So even if a priest is celebrating mass, they'll have a separate chair set up for the priest who may be presiding at the cathedral, because in the cathedral, only the bishop sits in that chair. Why? It reminds us that the priest is in persona Christi, right? The Second Vatican Council talks about the fourfold presence of Christ at Mass, right? He's present in the people, right? He's present in the word that's being proclaimed. He's present, of course, most present in the body, blood, soul, divinity, and the Eucharist. And he's also present in the person of the priest, who stands in persona Christi, in the person of Christ. You know, so the cathedra, the chair, is a reminder of that. There's also other places around the altar there for servers, for there's a credence table where the gifts you know, are held, unless they're, some of the gifts are brought up from the back. But any ciborium or patens, or you know, if you're receiving under both species, any communion cups are there. The washbowl for the lavabo and the finger towel, they're also there as well. And you know, closely related to the altar is the tabernacle. You know, where the Lord continues to tabernacle with his people. You know, that's for the reserved Blessed Sacrament, so that those who are not able to come to the Holy Sacrifice of the Mass can receive the Lord. So, when a deacon will take the Eucharist, or maybe an extraordinary minister will take the host to take it to people that are sick or homebound, you know, that those reserve hosts are kept in the tabernacle. This is something that practice goes all the way back to the early church. And again, you know, is a reminder of the power of the Eucharist and the presence of Christ in the churches. And so, and so I believe that the tabernacle should be in a prominent place in the church, preferably behind the altar, you know, so that you walk into church, you know, you genuflect at the presence of Christ there in the most blessed sacrament of the Eucharist. I've been to churches where they have the tabernacle off to the side, or not even in the church, you know. Maybe, you know, it's a good practice, to reminder of God's presence among us and with his people in that tabernacle. Plus, it's a wonderful place to come in and pray. You know, when you don't have exposition of the Blessed Sacrament, you still have Christ there present in the tabernacle. And so all of these things, the baptismal font, the ambo, the cathedra, the tabernacle, all those things direct our hearts and focus on the Holy Sacrifice of Mass, of course, which takes place at the altar. And the altar also represents Christ, right? It's not just the table, because I think there was too much emphasis on the meal aspect, which again, Second Vatican Council did not emphasize that, but that was something that people said that the Second Vatican Council emphasized, you know, meal, meal, meal, not sacrifice. No, it's both and not either or. But I think after, you know, Vatican II, there's a lot of emphasis on the meal aspect of you know, the Last Supper aspect, the meal aspect of the Mass, instead of the a wonderful balance, right? We talk about how an engineer and a producer help to mix the sound that comes in, I think we have to have the right mix of meal and sacrifice. It's primarily a sacrifice that takes place within the context of a meal. But the whole purpose is the sacrifice of Christ on Calvary is represented in the holy sacrifice of the Mass. So we're not sacrificing Christ over and over and over and over and over again. It's the one sacrifice of Christ. The same graces and the same blessings from that one event 2,000 years ago are made real and present on the altar at every Mass. And so we're at Mass, we're at Calvary, right? And so in the Old Testament, right, the altars were where sacrifice of animals, or, you know, so there was the Zarach sacrifice. The Zarach is the spilling and shedding of blood. So lamb, sheep, goats, turtle doves, bulls, oxen, and also the place where the Asa, or the non-bloody sacrifice, also took place. Wheat, oil, incense, wine, and were also offered as well. Obviously, the live sacrifices, the Zarach sacrifices, were usually burnt as a holocaust, right, to the Lord. And so we see this all throughout the book of Leviticus, for example. So Jesus Christ ended temple sacrifices when he changed the Passover into his own sacred meal for the new Israel, right, which is the church. He gave himself up as the Agnus Dei, as the Lamb of God, in a true sacrifice and sacred meal at the Last Supper. When it's not just a regular table for a meal, it now becomes an altar of sacrifice. Beautiful. And so at that Last Supper, Jesus not only gave us the sacrament of the Eucharist, he also ordained his apostles as priests of a new covenant by the divine creative word of command: do this in memory of me. Not when you do this, remember me. You know, do this in memory of me. So he instructed them to continue to offer the sacrifice continually throughout all ages until he comes back at the end of the world to reclaim the kingdom for his Father. You know, so we'll continue to celebrate the holy sacrifice of the Mass until at such time where Christ comes back, you know, at the end of the time, at the end of our natural time, to bring us into eternal time with God forever. And we also see the fulfillment of Psalm 110, right? A messianic psalm of fulfillment. He says, it was just remember where David reminds us that the new Messiah will be a priest in the order of Melchizedek, who offered bread and wine, right? And he's the king of peace. He's also the king of righteousness, you know. So Jesus fulfills all of that in himself. You know, and we see the consummation of all of these sacrifices that take place on the altar where Jesus Christ unites both the Zarach, or the blood sacrifice, with the Asa, the non-bloody sacrifices. He consummates them and makes them into one sacrifice that we remember, the holy sacrifice of the Mass, which is then the perfect sacrifice, because God himself is both the priest who offers the sacrifice and the victim who is sacrifice, right? So the cross that hangs above the altar, or at the very minimum is at the altar, you know, was understood as pointing to another altar beyond this world, and in a symbolic way it describes the eternal self-giving love within God, within the Holy Trinity. You know, the Son offered to the Father in the unity of the Spirit. So the outpouring of love between the three persons of the Trinity, the altar is where Christ shed his blood out of love for us, right? Leviticus 17, verse 11 says that blood makes atonement by reason of the life, right? And he poured it upon the altar of the cross, poured upon the altar to make atonement for our souls. That's Leviticus 17:11. But Jesus now pours out his blood for us on the altar of the cross, right? And that's why we receive the Eucharist, whether it's in the host or in the precious blood, we're receiving the body, blood, soul, divinity of Jesus. So if you only receive the host, you're still receiving the full Christ, body, blood, soul, and divinity. It's just that sometimes at Mass we offer two forms, under the species or what still looks like the appearance of bread or the appearance of wine is actually not bread and wine at all. It's the body, blood, soul, divinity of Jesus. And in some places they receive under both species. But even if you receive under one, you're still receiving the full Christ. In fact, the only one that technically has to receive both is the priest, right, who's offering the sacrifice. So the altar really has no meaning apart from Jesus. So in other words, you can't go into church and use the altar for something else. You can, let's have a picnic on the altar. No. The altar has no meaning apart from Christ. This is why it has a central position. Again, not necessarily the center of the church, but when you walk in and your focus and everything is pointing toward, at least should direct our gaze toward the altar. That's why architecture is so important, right? Everything is focused on Christ, as the heart of our worship. Because our Lord is beauty and truth and goodness. So that altar is a sign of Him. It's an object of beauty, an object of splendor, an object worthy of sacrifice where the real presence of the Lord, comes to us. He's made present on that altar at every holy sacrifice of the Mass. And so nothing should be placed on the altar except what pertains to the Eucharistic sacrifice, right? And to the heavenly banquet, where heaven and earth come together on that altar. And it's also meant to be a permanent object, that reminds us of the permanence of Christ in our lives. No matter what is going on, the storms and tribulations of our lives, Christ remains the center, the heart, the rock, of stability in our lives. And the altar is a reminder of that. And so that's why it's usually fixed into the floor and usually made of marble or stone, right? Which is absolutely awesome because Christ is the rock, right, of our people. It's a stable sign that He's always going to be with us and among us in the sign of the altar. And if you've never got a chance to see a dedication of an altar, it's a beautiful thing. It was always dedicated by a bishop. He sprinkles the people with holy water. And after liturgy of the word, the altar is dedicated with solemn prayer. And then the bishop anoints the altar with sacred oil. He spreads it all over the altar, which is the holy chrism, which is the same chrism that's used as a sacramental in baptism and as a matter of the sacrament in confirmation, so that same oil is used to consecrate the altar and prepare it to be a place to worthily receive the body, blood, soul, divinity of Jesus. Why? Because Christ Himself becomes really, truly, and substantially present among us in the celebration of the holy sacrifice of the Mass. His body and blood is offered up for us and then given to us to be received from that altar, again, which empowers and strengthens us to go forward to be His witnesses of love to the world. Because we can't do that apart from God. We're this is not the Tower of Babel, right? Trying to show that we have power apart from God, that we set ourselves apart from God. We can be our own gods, which was the temptation of Satan in Genesis, that we can be like God, and we're not, right? To keep that wonderful balance between the altar as a place of sacrifice and a sacred meal, not a secular meal, a sacred meal. And so the vessels that we use should be precious, not made of plastic or glass or anything like that, but precious. That's why they're often made of gold or at least gold plated, you know, because why? They're holding something precious. And there's nothing more precious than the Eucharist, right? And so that's why we use precious vessels to hold the precious objects of our salvation, Christ's body, blood, soul, and divinity. All right, awesome. I'm Deacon Hal Burke-Sivers, listening to Beacon of Truth. And today we're continuing our series of mixing and mastering our faith. We talk about the intersection between faith and music. And today our topic is mixing and mastering our faith, the altar as a mixing console. The altar is a place we bring all our different voices and sounds of our lives into the church, and where we receive our Lord Jesus Christ in word and in sacrament as we make the offering of our lives to him as a collective body of Christ. And then he gives us his life in the Eucharist, and then we go forward to be the symbol of his love to every single person that we meet. Because what is the goal of the Eucharist? When we receive the Eucharist and leave the church, it's not just to go to IHOP, you know, or whatever, I mean, which is fine. But the real goal is to help people encounter the life-changing love of Jesus Christ. So all the symbols and signs of the church, especially the altar, as the central focus of our worship, should remind us that our job is to help people truly encounter the life-changing love of God. All right, my friends, I love this series. All right, well, tomorrow we're going to be talking with our kind of in-house bioethicist, Dr. Andrew Kubik, about assisted suicide, especially New York's new law and its implications. Remember, you can stream today's show by visiting Podcast Central at EWTN.com/radio or by downloading EWTN app. Until we're together again, may Almighty God bless you, keep you, and protect you, the Father and the Son and the Holy Spirit. Amen.
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6: The Catholic Church teaches that Jesus Christ is literally and wholly present, body and blood, soul and divinity, under the appearances of bread and wine. In his first apology, written in 151 AD, St. Justin Martyr clearly states, "We call this food Eucharist, and no one else is permitted to partake of it except one who believes our teaching to be true. For not as common bread nor common drink do we receive these. The food which has been made into the Eucharist by the Eucharistic prayer set down by him, and by the change of which our blood and flesh is nourished, is both the flesh and the blood of that incarnated Jesus." The Catholic Church absolutely follows St. Justin Martyr in taking Jesus at his word. Examining the truths of the Catholic faith, this is faithforensics.org.
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8: Howdy, you're watching 60 Seconds with the Eucharist. I'm Father Greg Gerhardt, the Vocation Director of the Diocese. The word transubstantiation, it's this wonderful term that we have received through the tradition, reflecting upon the reality of the Eucharist, but what does it mean? Well, we can understand it in 6 one-syllable words. What looks like bread is God. Even though it looks like bread, you put it under a microscope, it would look just like any other piece of bread. It genuinely and honestly and truly changes. It's no longer bread, it is God. We've had plenty of Eucharistic miracles throughout the history of the world where even the external appearances change as well. But what happens every single time is what it truly is, the substance, its essence, what it really is, changes into the body and blood, soul, and divinity. So when we approach the Mass and receive Holy Communion, we know that we're not receiving bread, even though that's what our eyes see. We know by faith and can see by faith that it is truly God.
9: 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Come pray with us at 6:30 p.m. on the second Monday of each month.
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11: 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Love with pain is purgatory. 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Bear one another's burdens, St. Paul tells us. This is difficult to do unless we love God. By patiently accepting each pain in union with His cross, we become redeemers with a small r, as He is a redeemer with a capital R.
10: More reflections like these from Bishop Sheen can be found in the book, Lord, Teach Us to Pray, from Sophia Institute Press at sophiainstitute.com.
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13: 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Father Mike describes him as more of a scribe than a prophet. He dedicates himself to studying the law of the Lord and to live it out correctly. And we're going to be hearing a lot more about him in the days ahead.
14: Hi, my name is Father Mike Schmitz, and you're listening to The Bible in a Year, where we encounter God's voice and live life through the lens of Scripture. Using the Great Adventure Bible timeline, we'll read all the way from Genesis to Revelation, discovering how the story of salvation unfolds and how we fit into that story today. The Great Adventure Bible timeline was developed by Jeff Cavins and is provided by Ascension, who produced and funded this program. It is day 270. We're reading today from Ezra chapters 7 and 8. Also, did I ever mention this? Ezra and Nehemiah. Nehemiah is the book we're going to start the day after tomorrow. Is actually the same scroll. So it's the same story. It's kind of part one and part two. It was originally, as I said, written on the same scroll. And somewhere in the Middle Ages, it was divided up into two different books. And so, just FYI. So when we hit the end of Ezra and begin the beginning of Nehemiah, I don't want you to think that Nehemiah is better than Ezra. It's the same book. So there we go. I got to say it and got to work it in better than Ezra. Okay, as I said, it's day 270, reading Ezra 7 and 8, Zechariah the prophet 7 and 8, as well as Proverbs chapter 20, verses 12 through 15. The book of Ezra, chapter 7, the arrival and work of Ezra. Now after this, in the reign of Artaxerxes, king of Persia, Ezra, the son of Sariah, son of Azariah, son of Hilkiah, son of Shalum, son of Zadok, son of Ahitub, son of Amariah, son of Azariah, son of Merioth, son of Zerahiah, son of Uzi, son of Buki, son of Abishua, son of Phinehas, son of Eleazar, son of Aaron, the chief priest, this Ezra went up from Babylonia. He was a scribe, skilled in the law of Moses, which the Lord, the God of Israel, had given, And the king granted him all that he asked for the hand of the Lord his God was upon him. And there went up also to Jerusalem, in the seventh year of Artaxerxes the king, some of the sons of Israel, and some of the priests and Levites, the singers and gatekeepers and the temple servants. And he came to Jerusalem in the fifth month, which was in the seventh year of the king. For on the first day of the first month he began to go up from Babylonia, and on the first day of the fifth month he came to Jerusalem, for the good hand of his God was upon him. For Ezra had set his heart to study the law of the Lord and to do it, and to teach his statutes and ordinances in Israel. The letter of Artaxerxes to Ezra. This is a copy of the letter which King Artaxerxes gave to Ezra the priest, the scribe, learned in matters of the commandments of the Lord and his statutes for Israel. Artaxerxes, King of Kings, to Ezra the priest, the scribe of the law of the God of heaven. And now, I make a decree that any one of the sons of Israel or their priests or Levites in my kingdom who freely offers to go to Jerusalem may go with you. For you are sent by the king and his seven counselors to make inquiries about Judah and Jerusalem according to the law of your God, which is in your hand, and also to convey the silver and gold which the king and his counselors have freely offered to the God of Israel, whose dwelling is in Jerusalem, with all the silver and gold which you shall find in the whole province of Babylonia, and with the freewill offerings of the people and the priests, vowed willingly for the house of their God which is in Jerusalem. With this money, then, you shall with all diligence buy bulls, rams, and lambs, with their cereal offerings and their drink offerings, and you shall offer them upon the altar of the house of your God which is in Jerusalem. Whatever seems good to you and your brethren to do with the rest of the silver and gold, you may do, according to the will of your God. The vessels that have been given you for the service of the house of your God, you shall deliver before the God of Jerusalem. And whatever else is required for the house of your God, which you have occasion to provide, you may provide it out of the king's treasury. And I, Artaxerxes the king, make a decree to all the treasurers in the province beyond the river. Whatever Ezra the priest, the scribe of the law of the God of heaven, requires of you, be it done with all diligence, up to 100 talents of silver, 100 cores of wheat, 100 baths of wine, 100 baths of oil, and salt without prescribing how much. Whatever is commanded by the God of heaven, let it be done in full for the house of the God of heaven, lest his wrath be against the realm of the king and his sons. We also notify you that it shall not be lawful to impose tribute, custom, or toll upon any one of the priests, the Levites, the singers, the doorkeepers, the temple servants, or other servants of this house of God. And you, Ezra, according to the wisdom of your God, which is in your hand, appoint magistrates and judges who may judge all the people in the province beyond the river. All such as know the laws of your God, and those who do not know them, you shall teach. Whoever will not obey the law of your God and the law of the king, let judgment be strictly executed upon him, whether for death, or for banishment, or for confiscation of his goods, or for imprisonment. Blessed be the Lord, the God of our fathers, who put such a thing as this into the heart of the king, to beautify the house of the Lord which is in Jerusalem, and who extended to me his merciful love before the king and his counselors, and before all the king's mighty officers. I took courage, for the hand of the Lord my God was upon me, and I gathered leading men from Israel to go up with me. Chapter 8. Heads of families who returned with Ezra. These are the heads of their fathers' houses, and this is the genealogy of those who went up with me from Babylonia in the reign of Artaxerxes the king. Of the sons of Phinehas, Gershom. Of the sons of Ithamar, Daniel. Of the sons of David, Hattush, of the sons of Shechaniah. Of the sons of Parosh, Zechariah, with whom were registered 150 men. Of the sons of Pahath Moab, Elihoanai, the son of Zerahiah, and with him 200 men. Of the sons of Zatu, Shechaniah, the son of Jahaziel, and with him 300 men. Of the sons of Adin, Ebed, the son of Jonathan, and with him 50 men. Of the sons of Elam, Jeshiah, the son of Ataliah, and with him 70 men. Of the sons of Shephatiah, Zebediah, the son of Michael, and with him 80 men. Of the sons of Joab, Obadiah, the son of Jehiel, and with him 218 men. Of the sons of Bani, Shelemith, the son of Josaphiah, and with him 160 men. Of the sons of Babai, Zechariah, the son of Babai, and with him 28 men. Of the sons of Azgad, Johanan, the son of Hakatan, and with him 110 men. Of the sons of Adonikam who came later, their names being Eliphelet, Jeuel, and Shemaiah, and with them 60 men. Of the sons of Bigvai, Uthai, and Zekur, and with them 70 men. Ministers for the temple. I gathered them to the river that runs to Ahava, and there we encamped 3 days. As I reviewed the people and the priests, I found there none of the sons of Levi. Then I sent for Eleazar, Ariel, Shemaiah, Elnathan, Jarib, Elnathan, Nathan, Zechariah, and Meshullam, leading men, and for Joiarib and Elnathan, who were men of insight, and sent them to Iddo, the leading man, at the place of Cassiphia, telling them what to say to Iddo and his brethren, the temple servants at the place of Cassiphia, namely, to send us ministers for the house of our God. And by the good hand of our God upon us, they brought us a man of discretion of the sons of Mahli, the son of Levi, son of Israel, namely, Sherebiah, with his sons and kinsmen, 18. Also Hashabiah, and with him Jeshiah of the sons of Merari, with his kinsmen and their sons, 20. Besides 220 of the temple servants whom David and his officials had set apart to attend the Levites. These were all mentioned by name. Fasting and prayer for protection. Then I proclaimed a fast there, at the river Ahava, that we might humble ourselves before our God to seek from him a straight way for ourselves, our children, and all our goods. For I was ashamed to ask the king for a band of soldiers and horsemen to protect us against the enemy on our way, since we had told the king, the hand of our God is for good upon all that seek him, and the power of his wrath is against all that forsake him. So we fasted and besought our God for this, and he listened to our entreaty. Gifts for the temple. Then I set apart 12 of the leading priests, Sherebiah, Hashabiah, and 10 of their kinsmen with them. And I weighed out to them the silver and the gold and the vessels, the offering for the house of our God, which the king and his counselors and his lords and all Israel there present had offered. I weighed out into their hand 650 talents of silver, and silver vessels worth 100 talents, and 100 talents of gold, 20 bowls of gold worth 1,000 derricks, and 2 vessels of fine, bright bronze as precious as gold. And I said to them, you are holy to the Lord, and the vessels are holy, and the silver and the gold are a freewill offering to the Lord, the God of your fathers. Guard them, and keep them until you weigh them before the chief priests and the Levites and the heads of fathers' houses in Israel at Jerusalem, within the chambers of the house of the Lord. So the priests and the Levites took over the weight of the silver and the gold and the vessels to bring them to Jerusalem, to the house of our God. The return to Jerusalem. Then we departed from the river Ahava on the 12th day of the first month to go up to Jerusalem. The hand of our God was upon us, and he delivered us from the hand of the enemy and from ambushes by the way. We came to Jerusalem, and there we remained 3 days. On the 4th day, within the house of our God, the silver and the gold and the vessels were weighed into the hands of Meremoth, the priest, son of Uriah, and with him was Eleazar, the son of Phinehas, and with them were the Levites, Jozabad, the son of Jeshua, and Noadiah, the son of Binui. The whole was counted and weighed, and the weight of everything was recorded. At that time, those who had come from captivity, the returned exiles, offered burnt offerings to the God of Israel, 12 bulls for all Israel, 96 rams, 77 lambs, and as a sin offering, 12 he-goats. All this was a burnt offering to the Lord. They also delivered the king's commissions to the king's satraps and to the governors of the province beyond the river, and they aided the people and the house of God. The Book of Zechariah, Chapter 7. Hypocritical Fasting Condemned. In the 4th year of King Darius, the word of the Lord came to Zechariah in the 4th day of the 9th month, which is Chislev. Now the people of Bethel had sent Sherezar and Regem-Melech and their men to entreat the favor of the Lord and to ask the priests of the house of the Lord of hosts and the prophets, should I mourn and fast in the 5th month, as I have done for so many years? Then the word of the Lord of hosts came to me, say to all the people of the land and the priests, when you fasted and mourned in the 5th month and in the 7th for these 70 years, was it for me that you fasted? And when you eat and when you drink, do you not eat for yourselves and drink for yourselves? When Jerusalem was inhabited and in prosperity with her cities round about her and the south and the lowland were inhabited, were not these the words which the Lord proclaimed by the former prophets? Punishment for rejecting God's commands. And the word of the Lord came to Zechariah saying, thus says the Lord of hosts, render true judgments, show kindness and mercy each to his brother. Do not oppress the widow, the fatherless, the sojourner, or the poor. And let none of you devise evil against his brother in your heart. But they refused to listen, and turned a stubborn shoulder, and stopped their ears that they might not hear. They made their hearts like adamant, lest they should hear the law and the words which the Lord of hosts had sent by his Spirit through the former prophets. Therefore, great wrath came from the Lord of hosts. As I called, and they would not hear, so they called, and I would not hear, says the Lord of hosts. And I scattered them with a whirlwind among all the nations which they had not known. Thus the land they left was desolate, so that no one went back and forth, and the pleasant land was made desolate. Chapter 8. God's Promise to Zion. And the word of the Lord of hosts came to me, saying, Thus says the Lord of hosts, I am jealous for Zion with great jealousy, and I am jealous for her with great wrath. Thus says the Lord, I will return to Zion, and will dwell in the midst of Jerusalem. And Jerusalem shall be called the faithful city, and the mountain of the Lord of hosts, the holy mountain. Thus says the Lord of hosts, Old men and old women shall again sit in the streets of Jerusalem, each with a staff in hand for very age. And the streets of the city shall be full of boys and girls playing in its streets. Thus says the Lord of hosts, If it is marvelous in the sight of the remnant of this people in these days, should it also be marvelous in my sight, says the Lord of hosts. Thus says the Lord of hosts, Behold, I will save my people from the east country and from the west country, and I will bring them to dwell in the midst of Jerusalem. And they shall be my people, and I will be their God, in faithfulness and in righteousness. Thus says the Lord of hosts, Let your hands be strong, you who in these days have been hearing these words from the mouth of the prophets, since the day that the foundation of the house of the Lord of hosts was laid, that the temple might be built. For before those days there was no wage for man or any wage for beast, neither was there any safety from the foe for him who went out or came in. For I set every man against his fellow. But now, I will not deal with the remnant of this people as in the former days, says the Lord of hosts. For there shall be a sowing of peace. The vine shall yield its fruit, and the ground shall give its increase, and the heavens shall give their dew. And I will cause the remnant of this people to possess all these things. And as you have been a byword of cursing among the nations, O house of Judah and house of Israel, so will I save you, and you shall be a blessing. Fear not, but let your hands be strong. For thus says the Lord of hosts, As I planned to do evil to you when your fathers provoked me to wrath, and I did not relent, says the Lord of hosts, so again I have planned in these days to do good to Jerusalem and to the house of Judah. Fear not. These are the things that you shall do. Speak the truth to one another. Render in your gates judgments that are true and make for peace. Do not devise evil in your hearts against one another, and love no false oath, for all these things I hate, says the Lord. Joyful Fasting. And the word of the Lord of hosts came to me, saying, Thus says the Lord of hosts, The fast of the fourth month, and the fast of the fifth, and the fast of the seventh, and the fast of the tenth shall be to the house of Judah seasons of joy and gladness, and cheerful feasts. Therefore, love truth and peace. Many peoples will be drawn to Jerusalem. Thus says the Lord of hosts, Peoples shall yet come, even the inhabitants of many cities. The inhabitants of one city shall go to another, saying, Let us go at once to entreat the favor of the Lord, and to seek the Lord of hosts. I am going. Many peoples and strong nations shall come to seek the Lord of hosts in Jerusalem, and to entreat the favor of the Lord. Thus says the Lord of hosts, In those days, 10 men from the nations of every tongue shall take hold of the robe of a Jew, saying, Let us go with you, for we have heard that God is with you. The book of Proverbs, chapter 20, verses 12 through 15. The hearing ear and the seeing eye, the Lord has made them both. Love not sleep, lest you come to poverty. Open your eyes, and you will have plenty of bread. It is bad, says the buyer. But when he goes away, then he boasts. There is gold and abundance of costly stones, but the lips of knowledge are a precious jewel. Father in heaven, we give you praise. Thank you so much, God. You are good and you love us. And gosh, how easy is it for us, God, to be numb to your love? You love us so well. You love us so consistently. You love us faithfully. And how easy is it for us to be indifferent to your love? Lord, help us to seek your love, to be aware of it, to be conscious of it, to notice it, to receive it this day and every day. In Jesus' name we pray. Amen. In the name of the Father, and of the Son, and of the Holy Spirit. Amen. Okay, so Ezra, kind of important for us to note that there are roughly 60 years between chapter 6 and chapter 7 of the book of Ezra. So kind of, you know, roughly 57 years, 60 years, give or take. And now we are introduced to the prophet Ezra, or sorry, to the scribe Ezra. He's not, well, I guess he's kind of a prophet too. You know, all these technical terms. He is a scribe. He's a priest. In fact, we get his pedigree, and he comes from Aaron, right? He's in the line of, he's a son of Aaron, the chief priest. You know, when I say son of, I mean, we heard he is the Ezra, son of Sariah, son of Azariah, all the way down to Eleazar, son of Aaron, the chief priest. So this Aaron, he goes up, and this is part of this next wave, right? The next wave of people. Remember, there were three waves of departure from the Holy Land to Babylon. Now, there are three waves of return. That first wave was marked by Zerubbabel. Remember, we heard of all but him for the last couple of days. This second wave is marked by Ezra. The third wave is going to be marked by Nehemiah, or kind of the marker, the person there is that. But there's something so remarkable is that Ezra has incredible favor with King Artaxerxes, the king of Persia. It is remarkable. I mean, we already heard some incredible stories about the decree of Darius and the decree of Cyrus earlier on, about how here are these foreign emperors, these foreign kings, essentially, who are saying, yes, I will give you all of these things so you can go back home to the temple and worship God. And it's remarkable. And what happens is Ezra notes, all this happens because the hand of the Lord was upon me. It's not because I was so great. It's not because I was super skilled. It was because God's favor was there. And it's worth noting. Whenever we have these blessings in our lives, to be able to say, God was present. And it's not just a coincidence. This is something that happened because God is good. So in verse 10 of chapter 7, there's this line. It says, for Ezra, you know, it says, why was God's hand upon him? It says, for Ezra had set his heart to study the law of the Lord and to do it, and to teach his statutes and ordinances in Israel. There's these three things that Ezra had dedicated his life towards, and he had set his heart to study the law of the Lord, which is what you're doing. And this is really great. Here for the last 270 days, you've been listening to and studying in many ways, right? Letting God's word form your mind, form our vision, and penetrate our hearts. So he had set his heart to study the law of the Lord. That's first, number one, to study. Second, and to do it. He wasn't just this kind of antiseptic kind of laboratory. I'm studying this because it's good to know. He studied it in order to do it, in order for that to actually change his own life, change his own heart. And that's remarkable. And thirdly, it says to go on and to teach his statutes and ordinances in Israel. So these three things, Ezra had set his heart to study the law of the Lord, to do it, and to teach it. And that is just, there's something really, really remarkable about this, where I think it's worth noting. That's what we're doing. We're striving to understand the word of God so that we can live it. And then whoever we teach it to, that might be to our children, it might be to the people around us, it might be to, you know, at a religious ed class, or in my case, to the students here on campus, or to all of us who are journeying through this Bible in a year. It's just it's a remarkable gift. So here, Artaxerxes has this letter, all these gifts. But one of the things that is really interesting, I thought, was that in chapter 8, it says, Ezra, speaking in the first person, says, I proclaimed a fast there at the river Ahava. Ahava means love, FYI, in Hebrew. I proclaimed a fast there that we might humble ourselves before our God and to seek from him a straight way for ourselves, our children, and all our goods. And he says, why? For I was ashamed to ask the king for a band of soldiers and horsemen to protect us. Since we had told the king, the hand of our God is for good upon all who seek him, and the power of his wrath is against all that forsake him. And so basically he's like, we really talked up the fact that God has got our back. We don't need any extra help. And we better ask God then. And I think there's something really good about this, because we're going to contrast this a little bit with Nehemiah. In Nehemiah chapter 2, Nehemiah sees that the king actually does give them an armed escort from Babylon all the way back to Jerusalem, to Israel. And he sees that as, yeah, it's God's favor. Yeah, God is providing an armed escort through Nehemiah, through the king for Nehemiah. And here is Ezra, who's, you know, I was ashamed to ask the king for an armed escort because I'd already talked up and bragged up our God who would protect us because we're seeking his face. And there's something good about both of those things, because it wasn't like Ezra said, I was too ashamed to ask the king for help, and therefore I just relied on myself. He's like, no, I was ashamed to ask the king for help, so I relied upon God. And that's not bad. That's not a bad thing. Nehemiah, for his part, saying, no, I rely upon God to give me what I asked the king for. And so both of those are completely legitimate ways to walk in the Lord. The one way to not walk in the Lord is to be ashamed to ask the king for help and also to not ask God for help. So in this case, both men, Ezra and later on Nehemiah, will have asked God for help. God provided that safety for Ezra, and God provided safety for Nehemiah in the persons of the guards and the armed escort that he had given to him. So just kind of a unique thing. And they returned to Jerusalem, and we got Ezra all the way, and the priest that he had to recruit to go back to the temple. And we're going to get the last couple chapters of Ezra tomorrow. And Ezra is going to do something interesting tomorrow, but we'll get there then. Zechariah, the prophet Zechariah today, I want to just highlight a couple things. At the beginning of chapter 7, there's this thing called hypocritical fasting. So the people, they're back in Israel, right? They're in the Holy Land. And they're basically saying to Zechariah, okay, so we've been fasting this whole time here in Judah, in the land of Jerusalem. We've been fasting on the 5th month and the 7th month. Can we keep that up? Is that done now that y'all are coming back? All the exiles are returning. Are we done with fasting in the 5th month and 7th month? Now, it's interesting to note that God had only really declared one day of fasting, the Day of Atonement, in Jewish life. Now, there were 4 more days that were introduced because of the fall of Babylon and all the tragic things that had happened. But then these people, they picked up these 2 months, in 5th month and 7th month of fasting, which is not a bad thing. I mean, obviously you think that, yeah, I'm going to commemorate these difficult times. I'm going to commemorate these difficult moments. That's a good thing to do. In fact, as Catholic Christians, we fast every single Friday. And there's a degree of penance that we do every single Friday to commemorate and remember the death of our Lord Jesus Christ. And we also celebrate every single Sunday to commemorate his resurrection. And so there's something good about this. But what Zechariah points out is he says, okay, yeah, you fast and everything. That's fine. I mean, there's nothing wrong with this. But what happens is the rest of the time you eat and drink like your lives are your own. Yeah, you give kind of God a little, you know, little pittance, right? Oh God, we'll do this for you here. But the rest of your lives, you treat like he's not part of them. You treat like your food is yours, your drink is yours, your lives are yours. Instead of saying, no, my food, my drink, everything I eat, everything I drink, everything I do is for him. And this is one of the things that I want to highlight this, because Zechariah is dialing in on something that is common to almost all of us. How many of us have made it a regular habit to say, yeah, I go to church on Sundays, but the rest of the week is mine. Or maybe I give that tithe, I give that tenth of my income or my salary, whatever, to the Lord. But the rest of that is mine. As opposed to saying, God, the entire week is yours. God, my entire paycheck is yours. God, all my life is yours. It's a way of what fasting is meant to do, what that prayer is meant to do. It's meant to get us to the core of us, I mean to say, where we realize that my entire life is God's. And so this little fasting I'm doing today, or this prayer I'm doing today, this offering I'm lifting up to the Lord right now, is a sign of the fact that my entire life belongs to him. And Zechariah points out to the Jews of the day, and he points out to us right now, that if we give God that fast, it's fine, it's good. But if we give him that fast, but then keep the rest of our lives as ours, then we're missing something. And God doesn't want us to miss that something. He wants us to become totally his. At the end of the book of Zechariah, or at least at the end of chapter 8 of Zechariah, there's this prophecy that I think is just beautiful. And that prophecy is, what's going to happen in those days? 10 men from the nations of every tongue shall take hold of the robe of a Jew and say, let us go with you, for we have heard that God is with you. And that sense of, like, here, that's us. This is us who are not born Jewish, who are born Gentiles, who are brought into the covenant through the blood of Jesus Christ. That's us saying, let us go with you to the house of the Lord. As St. Paul will say, we've been grafted onto the tree. And I'm so grateful that God allows someone like us, who are not the Jewish people, not the people of God, to become his people through adoption by baptism. I'm so grateful. What a gift. You guys, I am praying for you. Please, please pray for me. What a day. My name is Father Mike. I cannot wait to see you tomorrow. God bless.

0: was day 270 of Bible in a Year with Father Mike Schmitz. And now we'd like to share audio from an episode of Ask Father Josh on the Ascension Presents YouTube channel. This time he's answering the question, why do people's names change in Scripture?
1: First of all, like in Catholic tradition, as well as like in Jewish tradition as well, whenever a name changes, it's typically symbolic of that person entering into a new season in their life. Like a married couple, if a man marries his wife, typically her last name changes, right? Because she's entering into a new season. She's no longer who she was before. She has now become one flesh with someone else. She has a new mission to get this man to heaven, who has a mission to get her to heaven. And so whenever names change, whether in the secular world or in Judaism or in Catholicism, it's typically that it's some symbolism of one entering a new space in their life. In Scripture, God did this over and over again. We see this with the patriarchs. Abram, his name was changed to Abraham. So Abram, the name literally means in Hebrew, exalted father. When his name changed to Abraham, his name became father of the multitudes. Jacob, his name literally meant supplanter. And his name was changed to Israel, which means one who prevails with God. Jesus did the same thing with Simon, Kepha, the Greek is Petros. And again, this signified this new role that he would play in the church. In the sacraments, we see the same thing, right? Whenever someone is confirmed, they get the name of a saint, right? Whenever someone is baptized, sometimes they're baptized in a saint name as well. And so again, it's to be invited into a new place and space because we're receiving a new mission, a new identity from God. And also this happens even outside the sacraments and consecrations in religious life. Whenever a woman or a man professes vows, quite often in religious communities, they take on a new name as a way to show the world that their new name is a sign that they have a new life.
0: 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Episodes of Ask Father Josh are available on the Ascension Presents YouTube channel. 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
0: 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You can follow along in any recent version of the Catechism of the Catholic Church. A reading plan and all Catechism in a Year episodes can be found at ascensionpress.com/CIY or on the Ascension app. Today is about the Ten Commandments. The Ten Commandments were given to us from the heart of God. While we may not love the fact that they're laws we are meant to follow, we have to remember that they are first and foremost a gift because God loves us. He wants us to follow His will.
3: Hi, my name is Father Mike Schmitz, and you're listening to the Catechism in a Year, where we encounter God's plan of sheer goodness for us, revealed in Scripture, and passed down through the tradition of the Catholic faith. The Catechism in a Year is provided by Ascension, who produced and funded this program. In 365 days, we'll read through the Catechism of the Catholic Church, discovering our identity in God's family as we journey together toward our heavenly home. This is day 270. Today we're talking about the commandments. We've been building to this section for quite some time, ever since we talked with Dr. Meredith Healy about the commandments, the moral life. We've been, man, building towards this moment where we're going to launch into the commandments. And so we're going to hear the commandments as well as read paragraphs 2052 to 2063. And in that, we're going to hear this, man, how do I even begin? This whole new section is set up with this question. The question is, teacher, what good deed must I do to have eternal life? And there's something so powerful about

but just to call to mind that here we are. We're not alone. The Father who gave us these commandments, who has revealed his heart to us, is with us now. So we pray, Father in heaven, we love you. And in the name of your Son, Jesus Christ, we affirm that we do believe. We do believe that you are the God who has revealed your heart to us. You are the God who has called us out of nothing and into life. You've called us into being. You've called us into your grace. You've called us into your friendship. And you've called us into your family. Lord God, as you reveal your heart to us through your word, and particularly here in these commandments, we ask that you not only enlighten our minds so that we can know what you will, but also give courage to our hearts that we can do what you will this day and every day. In Jesus' name we pray. Amen. In the name of the Father, and of the Son, and of the Holy Spirit. Amen. It is day 270. We have the Ten Commandments as well as paragraphs 2052 to 2063. The Ten Commandments from the book of Exodus, chapter 20, verses 2 through 17. I am the Lord your God, who brought you out of the land of Egypt, out of the house of bondage. You shall have no other gods before me. You shall not make for yourself a graven image or any likeness of anything that is in heaven above, or that is in the earth beneath, or that is in the water under the earth. You shall not bow down to them or serve them, for I, the Lord your God, am a jealous God, visiting the iniquity of the father upon the children to the third and fourth generation of those who hate me, but showing steadfast love to thousands of those who love me and keep my commandments. You shall not take the name of the Lord your God in vain, for the Lord will not hold him guiltless who takes his name in vain. Remember the Sabbath day, to keep it holy. 6 days you shall labor and do all your work, but the seventh day is a Sabbath to the Lord your God. In it you shall not do any work, you or your son or your daughter, your manservant or your maidservant, or your cattle, or the sojourner who is within your gates. For in 6 days the Lord made heaven and earth, the sea and all that is in them, and rested on the seventh day. Therefore, the Lord blessed the Sabbath day and hallowed it. Honor your father and your mother, that your days may be long in the land which the Lord your God gives you. You shall not kill. You shall not commit adultery. You shall not steal. You shall not bear false witness against your neighbor. You shall not covet your neighbor's house. You shall not covet your neighbor's wife, or his manservant, or his maidservant, or his ox, or his ass, or anything that is your neighbor's. The Ten Commandments in the book of Deuteronomy, chapter 5, verses 6 through 21. I am the Lord your God, who brought you out of the land of Egypt, out of the house of bondage. You shall have no other gods before me. You shall not take the name of the Lord your God in vain. Observe the Sabbath day, to keep it holy. Honor your father and your mother. You shall not kill. Neither shall you commit adultery. Neither shall you steal. Neither shall you bear false witness against your neighbor. Neither shall you covet your neighbor's wife. You shall not desire anything that is your neighbor's. A traditional catechetical formula. Number 1. I am the Lord your God. You shall not have strange gods before me. Number 2. You shall not take the name of the Lord your God in vain. Number 3. Remember to keep holy the Lord's day. Number 4. Honor your father and your mother. Number 5. You shall not kill. Number 6. You shall not commit adultery. Number 7. You shall not steal. Number 8. You shall not bear false witness against your neighbor. Number 9. You shall not covet your neighbor's wife. Number 10. You shall not covet your neighbor's goods. Section 2, the Ten Commandments. Teacher, what must I do? Teacher, what good deed must I do to have eternal life? To the young man who asked this question, Jesus answers first by invoking the necessity to recognize God as the one there who is good, as the supreme good and the source of all good. Then Jesus tells him, if you would enter life, keep the commandments. And he cites for his questioner the precepts that concern love of neighbor. You shall not kill. You shall not commit adultery. You shall not steal. You shall not bear false witness. Honor your father and mother. Finally, Jesus sums up these commandments positively. You shall love your neighbor as yourself. To this first reply, Jesus adds a second. If you would be perfect, go, sell what you possess and give to the poor, and you will have treasure in heaven. And come, follow me. This reply does not do away with the first. Following Jesus Christ involves keeping the commandments. The law has not been abolished,
but rather, man is invited to rediscover it in the person.

0: person of his master who is its perfect fulfillment. In the three synoptic gospels, Jesus is called to the rich young man to follow him in the obedience of a disciple and in the observance of the commandments, is joined to the call to poverty and chastity. The evangelical counsels are inseparable from the commandments. Jesus acknowledged the Ten Commandments, but he also showed the power of the Spirit at work in their letter. He preached a righteousness which exceeds that of the scribes and Pharisees, as well as that of the Gentiles. He unfolded all the demands of the commandments. You have heard that it was said to the men of old, "You shall not kill." But I say to you that everyone who is angry with his brother shall be liable to judgment. When someone asks him, "Which commandment in the law is the greatest?" Jesus replies, "You shall love the Lord your God with all your heart and with all your soul and with all your mind. This is the greatest and the first commandment. And a second is like it. You shall love your neighbor as yourself. On these two commandments hang all the law and the prophets." The Decalogue must be interpreted in light of this twofold yet single commandment of love, the fullness of the law. As St. Paul wrote to the Romans, "The commandments, you shall not commit adultery, you shall not kill, you shall not steal, you shall not covet, and any other commandment are summed up in this sentence, you shall love your neighbor as yourself. Love does no wrong to a neighbor. Therefore, love is the fulfilling of the law." The Decalogue in Sacred Scripture. The word Decalogue means literally 10 words. God revealed these 10 words to his people on the holy mountain. They were written with the finger of God, unlike the other commandments written by Moses. They are preeminently the words of God. They are handed on to us in the books of Exodus and Deuteronomy. Beginning with the Old Testament, the sacred books refer to the 10 words, but it is in the new covenant in Jesus Christ that their full meaning will be revealed. The Decalogue must first be understood in the context of the Exodus, God's great liberating event at the center of the Old Covenant. Whether formulated as negative commandments, prohibitions, or as positive precepts such as honor your father and mother, the 10 words point out the conditions of a life freed from the slavery of sin. The Decalogue is a path of life. As Scripture states in the book of Deuteronomy, "If you love the Lord your God by walking in his ways and by keeping his commandments and his statutes and his ordinances, then you shall live and multiply." This liberating power of the Decalogue appears, for example, in the commandment about the Sabbath rest, directed also to foreigners and slaves. As the book of Deuteronomy further states, "You shall remember that you were a servant in the land of Egypt, and the Lord your God brought you out thence with a mighty hand and an outstretched arm." The 10 words sum up and proclaim God's law. Deuteronomy further stating, "These words the Lord spoke to all your assembly at the mountain out of the midst of the fire, the cloud, and the thick darkness, with a loud voice. And he added no more. And he wrote them upon two tablets of stone, and gave them to me. For this reason, these two tablets are called the testimony. In fact, they contain the terms of the covenant concluded between God and his people. These tablets of the testimony were to be deposited in the ark." The 10 words are pronounced by God in the midst of a theophany. Deuteronomy 5 states, "The Lord spoke with you face to face at the mountain, out of the midst of the fire." They belong to God's revelation of himself and his glory. The gift of the commandments is the gift of God himself and his holy will. In making his will known, God reveals himself to his people. The gift of the commandments and of the law is part of the covenant God sealed with his own. In Exodus, the revelation of the 10 words is granted between the proposal of the covenant and its conclusion, after the people had committed themselves to do all the Lord had said and to obey it. The Decalogue is never handed on without first recalling the covenant. Deuteronomy 5:2 states, "The Lord our God made a covenant with us in Horeb." The commandments take on their full meaning within the covenant. According to Scripture, man's moral life has all its meaning in and through the covenant. The first of the 10 words recalls that God loved his people first. Origen wrote, "Since there was a passing from the paradise of freedom to the slavery of this world, in punishment for sin, the first phrase of the Decalogue, the first word of God's commandments, bears on freedom. I am the Lord your God, who brought you out of the land of Egypt, out of the house of slavery." The commandments, properly so called, come in the second place. They express the implication of belonging to God through the establishment of the covenant. Moral existence is a response to the Lord's loving initiative. It is the acknowledgement and homage given to God and a worship of thanksgiving. It is cooperation with the plan God pursues in history. The covenant and dialogue between God and man are also attested to by the fact that all the obligations are stated in the first person, I am the Lord, and addressed by God to another personal subject, you. In all God's commandments, the singular personal pronoun designates the recipient. God makes his will known to each person in particular at the same time as he makes it known to the whole people. Saint Irenaeus wrote, "The Lord prescribed love towards God and taught justice towards neighbor, so that man would be neither unjust nor unworthy of God. Thus, through the Decalogue, God prepared man to become his friend and to live in harmony with his neighbor." The words of the Decalogue remain likewise for us Christians. Far from being abolished, they have received amplification and development from the fact of the coming of the Lord in the flesh. All right, there we have it, the commandments. We have paragraphs 2052 to 2063. Man, so much good stuff. Let's just highlight the fact that there are three ways in which the commandments have come to us. First, you probably know the story in Exodus. Here's the first way the commandments have come to us. Remember, Exodus is the beginning of the story. Deuteronomy, remember, is that second word. That at the end of the whole journey, here is Moses recalling the story to the people of Israel. So he's telling them, here's what happened. And so we have two different versions of the Ten Commandments, but we know that ultimately they're the same commandments all told. That's why a traditional catechetical formula is also included in your catechism, because how do you sum up these Ten Commandments? Now, one of the reasons that we highlight this is because there can be a difference between the Catholic numbering and a Protestant numbering of the Ten Commandments. So that the difference in numbering simply comes from the fact that there are two versions in the Bible itself, the book of Exodus chapter 20 and the book of Deuteronomy chapter 5. So just keep that in mind. But ultimately, again, they're the same 10 commandments just given to us in a couple different ways. Then we launched into the text right today, paragraph 2052, which tells us, it just recalls to us how Jesus points back to the old covenant and makes it clear that the Ten Commandments, the laws of the Old Covenant, are not done away with, right? They're not abolished. They're not a thing of the past. They are a thing of the present. They are something that Jesus affirms and ratifies. Like he is saying to the rich young man who asks in all three of the Synoptic Gospels, what must I do to attain eternal life? And Jesus tells him the commandments, right? And then builds on that by pointing to the great commandment and the second great commandment, right? To love the Lord your God with all your heart, mind, soul, and strength, and to love your neighbor as yourself. Why the Catechism has this, among other reasons. Here's the reason I'm going to share with this, that these paragraphs 2052 to basically 2055 is to highlight the fact that there are some people out there who would say that with Jesus, the old covenant, the old commandments are defunct, right? They're no longer necessary. They're a thing of the past. Yet, Jesus himself points to the Ten Commandments as a thing of the present, right? A thing that we're all people at all time are called to observe these Ten Commandments. In fact, Jesus doesn't simply not abolish them. He amplifies them. Remember in the Sermon on the Mount, where Jesus says, you've heard it was said, do not commit adultery. But I say to you, anyone who looks at a woman lustfully commits adultery. You heard it in the past, an eye for an eye, tooth for tooth. I say to you, here's forgiveness. You heard in the past, you shall not kill. I say to you, do not even grow angry with your brother. So Jesus is not diminishing and he's not demolishing those commandments. He is affirming them and amplifying them. So keep that in mind. And then from paragraph 2056 to 2063, we have this recognition of what's the role of the Decalogue in sacred scripture. And in paragraph 2056, we are reminded that the term Decalogue literally means 10 words, right? Deca and Logos, the 10 words, Decalogue, 10 words. And so God reveals these. Now, while there are other commandments in the Old Covenant, these 10 are preeminently the words of God. They're preeminently the core 10, just kind of like the love your Lord your God with all your heart, mind, soul, and strength, and neighbor as yourself are like the two greatest commandments. These 10 commandments are necessary and they are abiding, meaning we need them and they will not pass away. And also in the new covenant, it's very clear in Jesus Christ, their full meaning will be revealed. The thing I want to highlight today, though, is this so important. And I've mentioned this before, but I love the fact that the Catechism makes a big deal about this. Paragraph 2057 says this, the Decalogue must first be understood in the context of the Exodus, God's great liberating event at the center of the old covenant. And so this is God's work in setting his people free from slavery. The commandments, just like the virtues, are not meant to be straitjackets. They are strengths. The commandments are not meant to limit our freedom. They're meant to actually allow us to truly be free. So keep that in mind. This is at this. You have to understand that these commandments are, the context is the Exodus. When God is setting his people free from slavery, bringing them to a place of freedom. So we know this. We know these laws, these commandments are not meant to restrict human freedom. They're meant to grant human freedom in some ways, right? They don't grant themselves. You know, grace does that. But these laws guide human freedom. And this is so important, right? Everyone who sins is a slave of sin. And so God revealing this law to us is a way that sets us free from that slavery to sin. It's so, so important. Now, the next piece, gosh, you guys, this is so important. In paragraph 2059 is this, that these 10 words are pronounced by God in the midst of a theophany. God's revealing himself. That's what theophany means. Like this revelation of God here. It says this, they belong to God's revelation of himself and his glory. So this isn't God just saying, okay, here are the rules and I'm going to stay way, way over here and you guys obey the rules or else, you know, bad things are going to happen to you. This is God revealing himself and his glory. And I love this last sentence of paragraph 2059. This is a highlightable sentence. This is an underlinable sentence. It says this, the gift of the commandments is the gift of God himself and his holy will. Imagine, the gift of the commandments is the gift of God himself and his holy will. And making his will known, God reveals himself to his people. That's one of the reasons, as we pointed out before, we say, Lord, how I love your law. I keep it ever before me. That's not the same thing as saying, okay, God, I love the DMV rules for driving on the road. And I just love rules because that's why. No, the fact that the commandments are rules is not the part we love. It's the fact that these commandments are coming from the heart of God and that they reveal the heart of God. That's why we say, Lord, I love your law. Why? Because the gift of the commandments is the gift of God himself and his holy will. In making his will known, God reveals himself to his people. And not only that, God reveals that he actually cares about us. I mean, think about it. If God didn't care about us, he wouldn't care what we do. If God didn't care about us, he wouldn't care how we lived. But God, in revealing his law to us and really revealing his will to us, he's also revealed that actually you matter. Your choices matter. Your life matters. So again, rather than seeing the law, the commandments, this moral life as a restriction on us and just kind of imposition by God on human beings, to be able to see this with new vision and be able to see, oh my goodness, Lord, this is how much you love us. That it actually matters to you how we live. It actually matters to you how we speak to each other. It matters to you how we worship. It matters to you how we have intimacy with each other. It matters to you how we love or don't love, how we help each other or hurt each other. It's incredible. It's incredible to this reality. The commandments, the gift of the commandments is the gift of God himself and his holy will. In making his will known, God reveals himself to his people. Oh man, it's so incredible. The commandments, in paragraph 2061, take on their full meaning within the covenant. Take on their full meaning in the covenant, right? The covenant is that intense relationship, that intimacy relationship where God says, I am yours and you're mine. So the commandments take on their full meaning in the heart of that relationship. And it's just so, so, what a gift. What a gift. God has brought us out of slavery into life. He's brought us out of alienation and into relationship. And the commandments are a sign of that. So just as we conclude today, what a gift. What a, Lord, how I love your law and ponder on your will day and night, because his law is a reflection of his self, his identity. And God loves you and you matter to him. That's why he's given us his commandments. That's why he's revealed his will, so that we can do his will in everything. I'm praying for you. Please pray for me. My name is Father Mike. I can't wait to see you tomorrow. God bless.
1: That was day 270 of Catechism in a Year with Father Mike Schmitz. And now we'd like to share audio from a video called What Defines You with Father Mike from the Ascension Presents YouTube channel.
0: Hi, my name is Father Mike Schmitz, and this is Ascension Presents. You know, there's some times where we can, when we can, define ourselves by something, a skill that we've really spent a lot of time developing, or whether it's a, we have a musical gift, we have a physical attribute, we have, we're the funniest, we're the smartest. Sometimes we have a thing that we just use to define ourselves. What we realize as we get older is that if that thing is anything less than Jesus, if that thing we use to define ourselves is anything less than Jesus, it's going to be taken away. We'll lose it. Not like God's going to reach in and like grab it out of our lives to punish us, but just it'll go. Because we all know this, right? At some point, our youth goes. At some point, whatever is extrinsic to us, not essential to us, is gone. And we'll be left with two things: who we ultimately are, the core of who we are, and Jesus. And at the end of my life, the core of who I am is not the person who has said yes to God with everything I've got, then I'll just have a shell. But I won't be the me-est me I could possibly be, and you won't be the you-est you you could possibly be. Who am I really left with when I don't have sports, when I don't have music anymore, when I don't have someone telling me, here's your grade, when I don't have a paycheck anymore, when the kids aren't any longer in the home? Like, who am I when all of that gets taken away? Two things. One is ourselves as we truly are. Not with all the other things that define us, but the person we've truly become. And either we've become that person who fully belongs to God and has said yes to God, or we become something less than that. You know, scripture says that the day of the Lord comes, when Jesus comes, it burns away all stubble, burns away every extraneous thing. Every sin we hold on to, every success we try to cling to, every failure that we try to use to define ourselves, the day of the Lord comes and just burns it all away. And all we're left with is the person we've chosen to be by God's grace and Him. And the best way to become a saint is when myself says yes with everything to His self. Have I been defining myself by something less? Have I been defining myself by something extraneous to me that just needs to get shaved off? It just needs to get burned away, needs to get taken away. Not because it's bad, but just because it's not enough. So choose Him today and choose to say yes today. And that will be enough. From all of us here at Ascension Presents, my name is Father Mike. God bless.
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5: 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Bite-sized Catechism, paragraph 31, brought to you by Red Sea Apostolate. Created in God's image and called to know and love Him, the person who seeks God discovers certain ways of coming to know Him. These are also called the proofs for the existence of God, not in the sense of the proofs in the natural sciences, but rather in the sense of converging and convincing arguments, which allow us to attain certainty about the truth.
7: The Moses Ministry Team is praying for your personal intentions. A prayer for overcoming sinful passions. Dear Jesus, in the sacrament of the altar, be forever thanked and praised. Love, who, out of infinite love for me, an ungrateful sinner, did assume our human nature, did shed thy most precious blood in the cruel scourging, and did expire on a shameful cross for our eternal welfare. Now, illumined with lively faith, I humbly beseech thee, give me strength and courage to destroy every evil passion which sways my heart, to bless thee by the exact fulfillment of my duties, supremely to hate all sin, and thus to become a saint. To let our Moses Ministry Team pray for you, email prayer@redsearadio.org, and remember, pray without ceasing.
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9: There are many perspectives on faith. Some say we are sinners, constantly in prayer and seeking God's mercy. Others liken faith to pilgrims on a lifetime journey to get closer to God. Father Andrew Greeley writes about the Catholic faith as being unique because we see God all around us and within us. Unique is our imagination. This explains much of our great art and symbols and rituals. 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It is a healthy faith that uses imagination for strength, seeing God present in all aspects of life, around us and within us. This has been a bit of Catholic encouragement from Michael Gisondi.
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11: This is a Papal Minute.
12: Papal encyclicals. The word encyclical means literally circular letter. It is used to refer to letters sent by the Pope to all the bishops in communion with Rome. For example, Pope Paul VI's encyclical Humanae Vitae, or John Paul's Fides et Ratio. Most encyclicals are published in Latin, though in certain specific cases they may be directed to a specific group of bishops and written in that language. For example, Pius XI's encyclical on Nazism, which was written in German. Like papal bulls, encyclicals are named by their opening words. The current form of the encyclical began with Pope Benedict XIV, who reigned in the mid-18th century. This has been a Papal Minute.
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16: Good morning, buenos dias, and muchas enchiladas, everybody. Welcome back to the Patrick Madrid Show. Special shout out to all of you knights and dames of the Holy Sepulchre who are meeting in Cleveland this past weekend. Quite a few of you came up and said, I listen to your program every morning. You're going to be on the air tomorrow morning. Yes, I am. And here I am. It was nice to see all of you. Yeah, I'm so glad to know that many of you, knights and dames of the Holy Sepulchre, are listening right now. This is a live program. And my number is 888-914-9149. I'm looking forward to hearing from many of you out there who would like to talk about whatever. This is a full service show. I don't have guests. I don't do interviews. I talk to you. And I read your emails, too. So if I can be of service to you by answering a question, giving you info, if you need a second opinion, you want to discuss, whatever it may be. Oh, and by the way, if you've had trouble getting on the air because, well, not because we hear this all the time, but we do hear all the time that people say that they tried to call in, but they couldn't get in. Well, I feel your pain. This would be the perfect time to call because the call volume is relatively low now, although that builds up. It's building up right now as we speak. But if you want to be on the air, your chance of getting on the air is much easier, much better right now if you call 888-914-9149. So we have our call screener standing by, Charles in charge. Actually, no, I think we've got Sarah this morning. So Sarah will be screening your calls as we prepare to get you on the air. In the meantime, though, we'll plow through some emails. This one is from, actually, these just came in this morning, a few minutes ago, in fact. So Susan says, Dear Patrick, I was going through some old school papers and I found this article that I wrote when I was 13 back in 1967 about how I felt about the new mass in English, the vernacular, in other words. She said, I thought you might get a kick out of it. And I did. So first of all, thank you for that. And I must be getting the names backward here. She signs off as Penny. So please forgive me for calling you Susan. Sorry about that. Penny, and Penny is in Orlando, Florida. And she adds, I enjoy your show and thank you so much for all I have learned from it. It has enhanced my Catholic faith. You're creating a beautiful legacy. Well, very kind of you, Penny. God is doing great things on Relevant Radio, no question about it. So I'm just grateful to have a little role to play in it. So here is the typed commentary, I guess we could say, from Penny in grade 8, 1967. I was in grade 2 in 1967, so I was a few years behind you. But here's what she typed in the piece of paper that she sent me a picture of. Heading, A New Change. Have you noticed a new change in the Mass? The canon of the Mass is now said in our language. It is also said aloud so people can follow it easier. Before it was altered, many children did not even understand fully the real meaning of the consecration. Now the children hear the priest himself saying the words, and they have more respect for this part. I think a good advantage to the Catholics of today. And that was written by Penny when she was in the 8th grade, 13 years old. Thanks for sharing that with me, Penny. I wish I had thought to or had been asked to write anything down about my recollections as a younger child, but still my recollections of Vatican II. I will share one, though, with you that I never wrote down, but I certainly remember it. And this was it's a vignette in my mind of standing at Mass. This would have been around the same time. Yeah, right. Yeah, it must have been in 67. And I remember at Mass, the priest, before we, I think maybe it was the Creed, perhaps, and the priest was explaining yet again, because I remember that over the last X number of weeks or months, the priest would explain, here are some changes to the Mass, here's a new change. And so this vignette in my mind is from around that time when I'm standing there at Mass with my dad. I believe my dad was to my left. And the priest had just gotten done explaining that we're going to be saying the prayer a different way this Sunday. And I was a bit confused because it seems like there were these changes that were coming at us. And I don't remember now if it was like every week, but maybe it was more like every few months or something. So here's the memory. I just remember looking up at my dad and saying, Dad, why are they changing it again? And I just remember his, he had a somewhat of a perplexed look on his face, and his answer, you know, whispering to me was, I don't know. I don't know why I remember that, but I do. And it, you know, in my childlike way, I was even then kind of feeling the sense of things are changing. The ground is shifting under my feet. And I didn't understand why. I was a kid. And my dad didn't really understand why. So it makes me wonder if in the average parish, it wasn't well explained about like why were these changes taking place? Why were they considered necessary? So it's interesting as we look back over time, in my case now, you know, some nearly 60 years since that time, how some of those memories are still clear. And it makes me not at all surprised that you have those memories too, and perhaps many other people as well. Thanks for sharing that. 888-914-9149. Also, this one is also from this morning. This is from Karen in Minnesota. And she says, my husband and I watched the movie Fences. This is over the weekend. As I had jotted it down when you mentioned it. But as we watched it, I couldn't remember why you talked about this movie and if it was one you recommended or just one that you thought Denzel Washington acted well in. I certainly did think he acted well in that movie, but I'll come back to the issue here. She says, it left us stumped. My husband said, why would Patrick recommend this movie? We were both expecting a feel-good story, and after the beginning scene, I was thinking it would be a redemption story of sorts, and it had its moments, but whew! We left the movie emotionally drained, which may be a good thing. There's a lot to chew on in that movie. I asked my husband if I should still email you to get your take on this movie and maybe what I missed when you first mentioned it. And he said, no, I'm over it. Seriously, she says, this got us thinking on a lot of topics in the movie, drinking, raising children, marriage, culture, life obligations. So Karen in Minnesota concludes by saying, I guess my question is, did you recommend this movie or did you just mention it? And Denzel's acting. If you did recommend it, can you summarize again why? I kind of wish we would have watched Mr. Smith Goes to Washington. Okay. So first thing I should tell you is I remember that segment in the show. I do. And Cyrus and I were riffing on something. Second thing I can tell you is that not only did I, but also Charles in Charge this morning pre-show, we were scouring the archives looking for that segment because I wanted to re-listen to it to refresh my memory, and we couldn't find it, which is weird. Now, I know it happened, so I know it's in there, but maybe that phrase, Denzel Washington, didn't get added to the show notes for some reason. So I'm going to do my best to reconstruct from memory what I think happened, Karen, and you and I, if either of us or both of us runs across that audio clip again, maybe we'll go back. And I may need to clarify at some point, but here's what I think happened. So first of all, the movie is a grim story about a former sports star that who's played by Denzel Washington, and he's drinking himself into a sullen old age. I mean, he's really drinking hard, and he's pushy, loud, abusive, not physically abusive, but verbally very sort of abusive, if we call it that, father. He's at odds with his young adult son, who I don't remember exactly how old he is, but he appears to be like a senior in high school kind of guy. And he and his dad are clashing. His long-suffering wife is, she's really the other main person in this movie, and she's it's hard to really explain it other than that he is a proud and fierce guy who will light anyone up if they disagree with him on something, and he's always drinking, he's always got a bottle in his hands, and so there are a lot of bad words. There are no like sexual scenes or anything like that, but there is a there's a plot line in the story that only surfaces at the end that has to do with an illegitimate child. So there's nothing that's shown, but the implication, of course, is that he went off the rails. So my recollection of this conversation wasn't that I was recommending it per se, although I probably did say he acted very powerfully and the female lead acted very powerfully. But it is not a pleasant story. It's not fun to watch somebody who is drunk and belligerent. And for many people, maybe it's something that they can relate to, not in a good way, not in a happy way, but they can relate to it because they've been in that situation before. Maybe they've been the Denzel Washington character, or maybe they were, you know, the Denzel Washington character was the husband or the dad in the family. So I don't remember if I recommended the movie, but as I have thought about it, I don't think it's the kind of movie I would have said, hey, everybody, go see this movie, because of all the landmines in it. And so my guess is, in the final analysis, Karen, without having heard the clip all over again, my guess is there was something that we were talking about that had a tie-in in some way. Maybe it was alcoholism, maybe it was family dynamics, I'm not sure what. And maybe I referenced the movie because Nancy and I had just seen it, and I was referencing it as some tie-in that I now don't remember about that. So that's my guess. And sorry if you and your husband were left scratching your heads, why would Patrick recommend the movie? But I will say this, there is some merit to this movie. I mean, it is a powerful movie, and yes, it does have a lot of bad words in it, and yes, he's a belligerent drunk, but even that kind of a movie can have redeeming qualities. It's not a movie for kids. It's not a movie to take your family to or sit down with the family on a Saturday afternoon. I definitely wouldn't do that. But for a husband and wife who are mature and thoughtful, yeah, sure. This could be a movie that could really spark some interesting conversations and reflection on life. And if nothing else, I would say this is a great example of how not to be, and the dangers of drunkenness and the things that can happen when you do that. So it could be understood maybe as a cautionary tale in that regard. So I hope that's helpful, and I appreciate you taking a moment to write to me. Thank you for that. 888-914-9149. We'll go to Lois next. First, I should say, in Quincy, Massachusetts. Now, I've heard Quincy and I've heard Quincy. What do the locals say, Lois?
17: It's Quincy.
16: That's what I thought, but sometimes I hear them say Quincy, so what do I know? So Lois and Quincy, good morning.
17: Good morning. I listen to you pretty often, and I just purchased a Bible that I heard that you had, which is the Catholic Ignatius. I got the Catholic Study Bible. With the
16: I do have that. I have it. I love it.
17: So that was the good one to get.
16: well, it's a good one.
17: I'd like to get a Bible for younger people with pictures in it, so they would be more apt to read it and enjoy it.
16: Right.
17: Do you have any?
16: Are you looking for a recommendation where to get that?
17: Yes.
16: I would suggest
17: Or the Bible itself.
16: Sure. Well, I mean, the Bible itself, the one that would correspond most closely with that Ignatius Study Bible is the Ignatius Bible, which is the Revised Standard Version, Catholic Edition, Second Edition. But here's the thing. If you have the Study Bible, you already have that Bible, because it's that Bible plus all of the voluminous notes and maps and things like that. If you wanted to get just the Bible, that's not thick as a brick, as the Study Bible is, I would get the Ignatius Bible, and any Catholic bookstore would have it. Now, as far as the options for children's Bibles, and there are a number of different ones, I would recommend you pop over to a website called holyheroes.com. Holyheroes.com. Mm-hmm. They specialize in great stuff, great resources for the kiddos of all ages. And I know, I haven't looked at it in a long time, but I know that they have children's Bibles, among many other things. So if you were to go to holyheroes.com and look in that section, I'm sure you're going to find something that's going to suit what you're looking for.
17: Well, I thank you very much.
16: You're welcome.
17: I really enjoyed listening to your program. I've been listening for the last year. I discovered you. And
16: I'm so glad you did.
17: I find you very helpful.
16: Thank you, Lois. I'll be sure to remind Cyrus of that when I see him tomorrow. He's on PTO, by the way, FYI, in case you wondered.
17: Okay.
16: Thanks, Lois. Charles in Charge, remind me to tell Cyrus tomorrow that Lois in Quincy, Massachusetts, finds me very helpful. Okay? Don't forget.
18: Okay,
16: it's important.
18: Sure.
16: All right. Let's go to Michael now in Rocky Hill, Connecticut. Hello, Michael. Welcome.
19: Oh, I'm a big fan of yours. In fact, when we had that pilgrimage in Chicago, and we had that big event opening there with, you all were there. In fact, I was at your dining room table. It was really impressive to meet with you all.
16: The event in Chicago. Was it our Christmas gala last year, the big event in December?
19: Yeah.
16: That was wonderful, wasn't it?
19: I was in my Knights of Columbus shirt. It was a black, like a t-shirt, sitting across from you. I didn't have time to put my suit on. Anyway, that was an embarrassing time. Anyway, I was listening to your podcast concerning the cooling of these AI sensors, and it dawned on me that at a dermatologist, when I go in there, they've got a little, looks like a whipped cream container sitting on the counter, and they pick it up with their bare hands. And when they decompress this liquid nitrogen gas on the surface of my ear, it just causes a sudden, absolute, now, freezing, you know? And it's liquid nitrogen. Well, I know, but I mean,
16: I can't say that I've ever had anyone put liquid nitrogen on my ears. Never had that experience, but.
19: Okay, so I had a small rash, kind of discoloration of the skin. They thought it'd be potentially...
16: You know, I'm not a doctor, right? I can't dispense medical information. You know that, right?
19: Okay. Yep. Okay. No, the thing was, is that the liquid nitrogen, if nitrogen is the most common of the air that we breathe, nitrogen is the most highest percentage. And there are companies that know how to take this out of the atmosphere and centralize it under pressurized systems and cause it to drop to way sub-freezing type temperatures. Now, if this, say they had an AI generator and they had the liquid cooling going through just like a water tower or a big spherical thing, and this liquid nitrogen would be just a gas that would be fed in at the very bottom of it. These bubbles would bubble upward. So here the gas is virtually free. It's in the atmosphere. It would be returning to the atmosphere, but boy, it would be chilling that water down like they could control it. They weren't careful. They could probably turn it into one big block of ice.
16: So are you talking about how this would be an alternative to using all the water for cooling the stuff in the data centers?
19: Using much less water and just with liquid nitrogen, cooling it very effectively in a very short period of time, and it would be a free resource. It would be a matter of extracting it from the atmosphere.
16: Do you have, and this is a serious question, do you have any way to reach Elon Musk? Maybe text him or email him, because I'm being somewhat tongue-in-cheek.
19: Well, if you could send me a link, that would be really good.
16: I don't know if I have his number, but I'll check on that. But here's my thought. I don't doubt the science of what you're saying. I mean, it makes sense to me as you describe it. Wouldn't it seem, doesn't it seem as though it would be really likely that scientists, especially those on the forefront of these projects that are being undertaken with the data centers and all that, that they would be really just scouring every nook and possible cranny for improved ways to do the cooling so that we didn't have to use so much water. I would think that this thing that you're describing would be definitely on somebody's radar screen already. That'd be my guess.
19: Oh, I hadn't heard anybody express a theory on it. That's where I came up with it. Or that's why
16: I think you should get the credit for it. Yeah, if you're the first one, you should get credit for it. And all the prize money can go to your local Knights of Columbus council. Oh, wouldn't that be something? Think of all the pancake breakfast they could serve with that.
19: Yeah. And the other thing, too, is that I was pondering if, how was it I was pondering this? I think I sent you a copy of my study also about how 69 million babies would equate that were aborted so far, they think. It's put side by side against the 100 most populous cities in the United States. The top 100 cities in the 2020 census that are self-genocide has pretty much wiped out the entire population.
16: Wow. Staggering numbers, to be sure. And what a horrible thing that is being done by abortion. So we're continuing to pray, Michael, all those memoraries, billions of them, that abortion will cease in this country. Thank you, Michael. Appreciate hearing from you. I'll be right back.
18: Here in his natural habitat, the dining room.
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18: We find recently retired Father Richard Simon. 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
20: Yeah, okay. 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

Okay. Excuse me, that number again, 888-914-9149. Feel free to call that number and we'll get you on the air. This is a note from Trip in Houston. He says, China is already using the liquid CO2 to cool data centers. Your caller, Michael, was so close. And he says he's glad Father Simon is coming back. Yeah, so are we. We're excited about that. Welcome back, Father Simon. So, I figure it this way. If China's doing it, we're doing it. And maybe we were doing it before China was doing it. But I'm pretty confident that, especially in this race for AI dominance, that anything China is doing, we're already doing that as well. All right. Now, here is a note from Greg. Thank you for that, Trip. Greg in Minneapolis, he says, the Fences show reference, I've got it. Okay. And I'm reading this for the first time because it just rolled in. He says, your Fences reference several weeks ago had an AI tie-in. It was a climactic scene in the movie. Oh, that's what it was. Yeah, that's what it was. Right on. Okay, I'll just read his note. It all came back to me. Courtesy of Greg in Minneapolis. So he says it was, it had an AI tie-in. It was a climactic scene in the movie in which Denzel gives a soliloquy to his son, in which someone turned into an AI version of that scene. This version ended up being a defense of AI as art, I think, which I don't believe AI produced material can ever be art, quote unquote, which is an inherently human act and product, but it was entertaining nonetheless. You are correct, sir. And I thank you for that. And that's exactly what it was. So, yeah, just to add my little 2 cents to this. So it was a conversation about AI. And I had just seen, maybe even that morning or the day before, this is exactly what they did. They took one of the pivotal scenes in the movie Fences, in which Denzel Washington has this confrontation with his son. But it's in the movie about totally different issues. In this AI designed one, it to show how robust and how amazing AI can do this. It took that scene, but it changed all the dialogue into a confrontation in which the kid, the son, the young adult son, he basically holds the same view that Greg does, that AI is not art. And it's, you know, you hear people bandying the term AI slop around a lot. It's, to me, it's kind of ridiculous. But in any case, that catchphrase, AI slop, is what the son was saying. And the father, Denzel Washington, is defending, as you say. So you're absolutely correct, Greg. Thank you for that. And hopefully for that nice lady, Karen. Karen is in Minnesota. Karen, if you're listening, that's the answer to our question. So we can both thank Greg for that. Appreciate that, Greg. 888-914-9149. Also, Sherry said, it was on September 10th at 6:40-ish Pacific time. I found my email to tag when you discussed the movie. This is great. You guys are really on top of things. More so than I am, I must admit. So Sherry, she somehow, I mean, do you do that with all of the things on all of the programs? If you do, that's remarkable. But she knew exactly. So if we all wanted to go back and listen again, September the 10th, so that would be at roughly 9:40 Eastern time, 8:40 Central time, 6:40 a.m. Pacific time. Thank you for that, Sherry. Did you get that, Charles in charge? Sherry figured out where it was, and you and I couldn't do that. Somehow she did that. 888-914-9149 is the number to call. I keep mentioning the number so that as you're tuning in and you're saying, how do I get on this program? That's how you get on the program. Call 888-914-9149. This is Ann from Wisconsin who wrote in to say, I very much enjoyed viewing the coverage of Pope Leo in France. So many moments of beauty, reverence, and too many to list. A highlight was the evening when he was with the 80,000 young people. Their presentation celebrating the saints, Catholic history, the heritage of France was outstanding. The energy and joy of these young people was palpable. It gives me hope for the future. Sadly, I didn't see any mention of it on our national news. One would think that any enterprising reporter would find a story angle on the impact of our American

centers, I would think, would be gone in minutes. I don't know if your caller will follow through, but maybe somebody should email the first half hour of your program to Elon, perhaps as a relevant radio marketing department, or maybe it should be them. All the best. She just wants this guy to get the, or me to get the credit. Well, I don't deserve any credit for that. He had this brainiac idea on how to cool the data centers without using so much water. But Elon, if you're listening, we have a tip for you. I think you'll find it very interesting. Get in touch with me. Call me at 888-914-9149. That's my number. Let's see. Pablo wrote in to say, our diocesan youth and young adult department coordinated a visit with Cardinal Parolin, Secretary of State at the Vatican, for an evening of prayer and questions. A mix of youths and young adults were able to pose questions to the Cardinal, and the last question came from a young man who asked a good question that the Cardinal admitted was a difficult one to answer. I want to ask you what I think the I want to ask you what I think this question is. Maybe you mean you want to tell me what you think the question is, perhaps. So how can a Catholic remain faithful in the workplace when presented with moral challenges to the faith? For instance, can a Catholic work in a weapons making factory? I don't think the answer today in 2026 would be any different than it would be in any other time era, because human beings, rather, are the same in every generation. Human beings don't change. Circumstances change. Technology changes. Opportunities change. But human nature doesn't change. So what would be immoral before would very likely be immoral today, you know, given the nature of things. I'm thinking as exception to that rule might be in the area of usury, the sin of usury, of making unjust gain on a loan, which is a sin. But the way money is now and the way money is used, etc., is different from how it was in medieval times. And I'm not talking about the place where you can go and eat a nice meal and watch people jousting indoors. There is a place called Medieval Times. I know there's one in Buena Park, California, not far from Knott's Berry Farm. I assume it's still there. I'm not talking about that Medieval Times, but just going back in the day into Medieval Times, money was different and the use of money was different. So the church's teaching on the issue of usury, and I'm using this as an example, if you worked in that field, let's say in the year 1300, you might very well be doing something that was immoral. Whereas today, if you work for one of the big banks or something, you're a bank teller or you're an auditor or something, you wouldn't necessarily be involved in something that would equate to usury. But in any case, I say that only by way of example, as a parallel or as an exception to the point that I'm trying to make here, which is that if you're working in an industry or a place that is doing something immoral unto itself, then that would indeed, you know, be that you would run the risk, let's say, of doing something immoral, and you would want to avoid that at all costs, of course. But just the fact of working at a I want to make sure I read it correctly. So a weapons-making factory, that's not in itself immoral, because the use that those weapons could be put to may be entirely morally permissible. So hunting, for example, you use a weapon, a crossbow, a rifle, you know, whatever it is you're using to bring down game to eat. I mean, there's nothing immoral about that. Weapons of war that would be used to protect the country or for police officers to protect themselves or apprehend criminals. So I could think of any number of examples where working in a weapons-making factory itself is not going to be sinful. Now, those weapons, of course, could be used for sinful purposes and often are, so there's going to be some connection, some participation, however remote, with an evil that could be accomplished, let's say, by use of that weapon.

0: But just working in a weapons making factory as a an example of this doesn't prove anything one way or the other about it being immoral. So back to your question, or at least the question that was asked of the good cardinal. How do you remain faithful in a workplace when you're presented with moral challenges to the faith? And I'm not saying this to be glib. I'm really not. But the answer is you just avoid any cooperation with evil. So if you're in the workplace and your boss becomes aware that you have become aware that he has embezzled money, and he tells you, don't say anything, and if you don't say anything, I'll give you $1,000 to keep you quiet, and you take the money, well, that's obviously immoral. So if the boss says, hey, you're not supposed to know that I embezzled the money, but now that you know, please don't say anything, you have to do the right thing. If you're in the workplace and you're presented with a moral challenge, maybe that you would embezzle, or you might steal paper clips, or you might waste company time surfing the internet or being on Facebook or some such thing when you should be getting your work done. It's a form of theft from your employer when you're doing that, because you're there and you're getting paid to be there to do work. And if you're not actually getting work done and you're getting paid for it, it's a form of theft. There's an example. I mean, you can go on down the list, but what I'm saying is I don't think the answer is particularly difficult, nor do I think it's really any different today than it was 100 years ago or 1,000 years ago. If you're going to remain faithful, whether you're in the workplace or not, but in this case you're in the workplace, what do? You just do the right thing. And again, I'm not saying it to be glib, but it seems like a pretty basic thing. And if you want to discuss it further, please let me know. 888-914-9149. Now, we're going to take a break in a second. First, though, this is a note from Jim in St. Louis that just rolled in like 30 seconds ago. And he says, your love of watching the Waltons is to be commended. I, too, absolutely love this show. People's criticism of the Ouija board episode is unfounded, as the show does not glorify this board. People will always find ways to criticize God's work like yours. Don't worry about it. Well, thank you. It's not something I've ever really worried about. Although one dude back in the day, he was like really, for some strange reason, really ticked off at me and was kind of harassing me on social media. And I think he called in a time or two, and he was really hot under the collar. You know, how can you like the Waltons, and how can you recommend the Waltons when they have a Ouija board in there, huh? What do you think about that? So it goes without saying, I do not endorse Ouija boards. Don't use Ouija boards. Tell people not to use Ouija boards. And the fact that there was a Ouija board in one of the episodes of the Waltons is regrettable, but I had no say in the matter. I was a kid when it came on anyway. So I had no say in the matter. I take the St. Paul approach to this topic. Test all things and hold fast to that which is good. And virtually all of the Waltons, with that teensy little exception, is good, which is why I recommend it. And I shall do what you recommend, Jim. He says, go with God, and indeed I shall. Or die trying, that's for sure. All right, with that, we'll take a break. The phone number has not changed. If you'd like to be on the air, call 888-914-9149. I will be back with more of the Patrick Madrid Show right after this.
1: Women need to know that the pro-life community will love and support them long after the child is born. And that's why there are well over 3,400 community-based pregnancy care centers across America.
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3: This is Archbishop Timothy Broglio of the Archdiocese for the Military Services of the United States of America. Let us pray. Remember, O most gracious Virgin Mary, that never was it known that anyone who fled to thy protection, implored thy help, or sought thy intercession was left unaided. Inspired with this confidence, I fly to thee, O Virgin of Virgins, my Mother. To thee do I come. Before thee I stand, sinful and sorrowful. O Mother of the Word Incarnate, despise not my petitions, but in thy mercy, hear and answer me. Amen.
4: It was as though this carpenter.
5: Heavenly Father, thank you for this day. Thank you for creating me and all of creation. Even more so, you gave us the Holy Spirit as promised by your Son, who paid the supreme price for our sins. O Jesus, through my consecration to you through Mary, I choose to live this day for love of thee, for the conversion of sinners, for the holy souls in purgatory, and for the reparation of sins committed against the Immaculate Heart of Mary. Amen.
6: Many atheists assert the only real form of knowledge is scientific knowledge, thus excluding any sort of religious knowledge, whether philosophical or theological. Such a belief is called scientism, and it's unreasonable for two reasons. First, it's self-refuting. Its truth cannot be verified by the scientific method. It's a metaphysical proposition, and as such, is not scientific knowledge. But if science can't verify the truth of scientism, well then, scientism itself cannot be a legitimate form of knowledge, in which case, it's self-refuting. Moreover, scientism undermines science as a rational form of inquiry, because it denies presupposed philosophical assumptions that are necessary to even do science, such as, there's an external world outside the minds of scientists. So, to reject God's existence on the grounds that it's not scientific knowledge is simply unreasonable. I'm Carlo Broussard with the Ready Reason for Catholic Answers, Catholic.com.
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1: All right, we are back. 888-914-9149. Who's up next? Charles in charge. Where are we going next for our next phone call?
2: We're still screening.
1: And if we're not prepared, we're still getting people screened, then we will continue with emails for the time being.
2: We've got Michael here.
1: All right. Where's Michael from?
2: Arizona.
1: All right. Michael in Arizona, good morning and welcome.
3: Oh, good. The Bluetooth is on. I didn't know if it was an issue or not. Good morning.
1: It is an issue. If you could turn the Bluetooth off, that would be my preference, please.
3: No problem. I'm going to pull over, gently put the hazards on, and adjust.
1: Drive safe.
3: No worries. Yeah. Okay. Farm Park. Thank you very much. All right. Yeah. And I'll get Wi-Fi. Oh, the joys of aging eyes. All right.
1: This is great.
3: Hello.
4: Almost ingenious,
1: yes.
4: Right there.
3: Inspirational dissatisfaction.
1: Yes. All right, hit me
3: up. Good morning. Well, just with Cupid ammunition, of course. I work in healthcare, and I am wondering how much effort is okay with God gently pushing back against the death and dying process. Some of my co-workers as a nurse, LPN, as a nurse, I am sort of told, why do you push so hard? Why do you, like, go above and beyond, so to speak? And sometimes I wonder how hard I should push back against the death and dying process. Nicely, of course.
1: So are you referring to your medical efforts to help somebody stay alive? Is that what you mean?
3: Correct. Remove the bowel obstructions, address levels of discomfort that are negatively impacting quality of life, sitting, talking, basically time and effort. Like, we provide time, talents, and treasure as Catholics, and I invest quite a bit of time in order to help the individual, sometimes at my own expense, as it is very, sometimes, emotionally draining.
1: I can imagine, yeah. I had an experience when I was 19, I guess I was, and I worked not as a nurse, I didn't have anywhere near that level of skill, but I worked as an orderly. So I can relate to what you're describing, because it can be very distressing to see the pain and suffering that people go through, both physical and mental. So I'm saying that only by way of my own experience to say that I can imagine how it would take a toll on you as a nurse. So to your question, my general impression is that what you're describing is... You hear that loud motorcycle sound that we just heard right now? That's a plea for... That's a cry for attention. The guys who drive motorcycles like that, they're pleading for attention. Please notice me. Please notice me. All right, back to the question at hand. I think the easiest, simplest way that I could try to approach that question that you're asking is because human beings are worth it, because there is an inestimable worth, value, dignity, there are different terms that are used to describe this, of a human being. Human beings are precious in God's eyes. We are unique in creation, and we have value. Not just to God, but to each other and to ourselves. We have value to ourselves. So there's something inherently good, even though we're fallen. We have a fallen human nature. We are, we're prone toward sin. All those theological implications are true. Nonetheless, human beings are, and human life is precious. Therefore, I'll begin there, or at least I'll make that my opening gambit to your question, that I think that's the answer, because there is a preciousness, value, dignity of human beings that makes it not only worthwhile but necessary to do what we can to try to keep people, especially when they're in pain and distress, to try to help them because of the value of human life. So whereas we
3: put animals, just
1: a final thought here and I'll throw it back to you. Whereas we put animals down to be humane because an animal doesn't have, animals do have value, don't get me wrong, but they don't have that same level of value. And we also put them down because their pain that they would experience, they can't understand it. They have no context in which to understand it. All they know is that this hurts. So if a racehorse breaks its leg or some other situation where an animal is not going to be able to easily recover or anything like that, we put them down because it's the humane thing to do. It's the merciful thing to do. But human pain involves suffering, which transcends mere pain. And because of the value of human beings, when we know that somebody is in pain of some kind, we do what we can to alleviate that pain physically or emotionally or however, because of that reason. So I'll pause there. That's my initial thought to your question, Michael. What do you think?
3: Beautiful. I'm also reminded when I'm in the environments of interacting with the individuals, I ask myself the question, Michael, are you walking correctly in the previous paths of Jesus Christ? Christ came, healed the lepers. What are you doing? I told you you could do that. Follow through. I will provide all those other good things, right? What God gives to the birds of the world, how much more will he give to us to meet our needs? So I sometimes regretfully, because I am a captive of my human senses and my needs and my emotional limitations, sort of frustratingly cry out. And I spoke to a young boy recently who's a nursing student, and I told him I was almost ready for a very good cry on the way to work. And another senior nurse was sitting next to him, and another nursing assistant, like a CNA, was sitting next to him as well. And when I said that, the young man in nursing school said, "Oh, why would you ever do that? Oh, that, as if that's not part of the process of caring for human beings." The older nurse laughed, the more mature nurse laughed, I laughed, and I just thought, okay, well, he will learn. And so, yeah, it's the cross that I have chosen to pick up. Other crosses, I'm sure, get tossed on my back periodically for nice purposes only. And so it's nice to try and remember God did it through Christ as a human body. It's my turn. Thank you very much. Yeah. Wonderful program. I will continue listening.
1: Appreciate that. Thank you for that. 888-914-9149. Making Sense Out of Suffering is a good book written by Dr. Peter Kraft, and everybody goes through some suffering at some point. So if you are grappling with that and trying to understand, you know, what meaning does this have for me? Is it just senseless suffering? Is there some meaning to it? Is there any kind of value in suffering? And there is actual value in suffering when you offer it to the Lord. As your mom probably told you, if you're a cradle Catholic, when you were growing up, your mother probably told you to offer it up. Well, that's what that's referring to, is laying up treasure in heaven by offering to the Lord those things that come up, and we all have them, things that frustrate us or make us angry or scared or worried, and there's not much you can do about it. Maybe there's nothing you can do about it. So to offer it up to the Lord is not merely an empty slogan. It's actually real, and it really does work, at least in terms of purifying you or me, and also gaining the results of, as Jesus talks about, laying up treasure in heaven. So thanks for that. This is a note from Karina, and she says, "I know this question might have a simple answer or perhaps a very long one." No, it won't be a very long one, I can assure you of that. "But I was wondering, what translation of the Bible would you recommend for Catholics? I currently use the New American Bible the NABRE, but I know many people who argue that the KJV is the true translation, but the KJV and other Protestant translations do not include the deuterocanonical books. For personal study and daily use, which Bible translation would you recommend? I would recommend the Revised Standard Version, Catholic Edition, Second Edition, RSVCE 2E. And you may say, why the 2E? Well, because one version, the first version, I believe it was, uses inclusive language as the methodology for translation, or at least into English. And the second edition, as I understand it, it doesn't use inclusive language. So if it says man, you get man. If it says woman, you get woman. So none of the monkey business about inclusive language. It's not necessary. It's not helpful. Some people dig it, but it really is not a good thing, if you ask me. And yes, I know some people might differ in their opinion, but that's why that edition exists, so that it doesn't fall prey to that ideological obsession with gender-neutral language. So that's what I'd recommend. Now, as for the KJV being the true translation, I mean, as you probably well know, that's a laughable proposition, because the King James Version as such was authorized, as it says on the cover, authorized edition in 1611. So it is just a translation into English. That's all it is. I mean, it is majestic if you're an English speaker. It does have beauty. It is missing, you know, the seven deuterocanonical books from the Old Testament. That's true, too. So, I mean, it's not that the King James Bible version is evil or anything like that, but it is the result of Protestant scholarship that actually, along the way, part of the translation process included checking what the Catholic, we might for shorthand call it the Douay-Rheims Bible, the English version or English translation of the Bible. There was some comparison with that, you know, along the way as well. So the I would stack up the Douay-Rheims against the King James Bible every day of the week. No problem, no question. And of course, the Douay-Rheims has the seven disputed books of the Old Testament that the King James Bible doesn't have. So to answer your question, that's what I would recommend. And you can get the, it's published in the United States by Ignatius Press, so it's known more colloquially in the United States as the Ignatius Bible for that reason. But it's the Revised Standard Version, Catholic Edition, Second Edition. And you can get it at any Catholic bookstore worth its salt. You can get it at probably any bookstore. If you ask for a Catholic Bible, chances are you'll be able to find it there. So that would be my recommendation, and for the reason that it is faithful and accurate, and no translation into English is perfect, but I would say that is a good example of a trustworthy, sound Catholic Bible in English. Before we go to the break, this is a note from Sandra. She's in San Francisco, and she says, you mentioned on your show a monastery that you stayed at while visiting in Rome. What is the name of it? Our daughter's a student at Ave Maria University and will be studying abroad. My husband and I would like to drop her off, but we need an affordable and safe place to lodge. My husband lost his job 4 months ago. We've never been to Rome, and we really want to accompany our daughter. Thank you for your help. God bless you and your family. Very kind of you. Thank you. So stay tuned, Sandra, and when I come back from this quick timeout, I will tell you the name of that place, exactly where it is, too, so that you can check in with them.
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5: Hello, this is Father Joseph Mary, the chaplain at EWTN, and one of my favorite scripture passages is Romans 8:28. God turns all things to good for those who love him. Now, it doesn't say some things, it doesn't say occasionally, it says all things, right? So it says that he turns all things to our good for those who love him. And that's why you and I can have a deep serenity, because whatever we're going through in our life, whatever difficulties, trials, or troubles that we're going through, God in some way is going to turn it to good for our spiritual benefit and growth in this life and our eternal happiness and glory in heaven. So God is trustworthy. He's worthy of our trust, and that he always has our good in mind. He's always faithful to us. He's always true to us. He loves us. So we can trust him. God turns it all to good.
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8: Lord God, because you are three persons and yet one God, your unity is a sign of your nature. From this oneness, Jesus prayed that your flock might be as one as you and the Father are one. We join this prayer for unity from our Savior and ask that your Catholic Church, especially in our local parishes, apostolates, and organizations, might be united together for the sake of your name. And in this unity, may our local parishes, apostolates, and organizations work in collaboration for the mission of the one church in order to bring others to know you, love you, and serve you. Give us grace so that we may not be indifferent to the needs of those around us, especially the need for mercy and salvation. We beg you for these things so that, united as your one church, we might love you and our neighbors more. Amen.
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1: We are back, and the number is 888-914-9149. Please call that number. We'll get you on the air with your comment, your question. 888-914-9149. So just a quick recap. I got a note from a nice lady. Her name is Sandra. She's in San Francisco, and she wants to know about a place that I mentioned. I don't remember when I mentioned it, but I know I did mention that I stayed at a place in Rome before. That was really good. So she wants to know, where is this place? Because they're going to go over to Rome when they drop her daughter. They drop their daughter off at her study abroad semester in Rome. So the place is, drum roll please, Casa di Santa Brigida. So St. Bridget's Convent, the St. Bridget, St. Bridget of Sweden, St. Bridget. And this is a beautiful place. It is on the Piazza Farnese, which is very famous. The French embassy is catty-corner to the Casa di Santa Brigida. It's a convent of the Brigittine sisters, but they also operate it as a, it's not a hostel. It's much better, much nicer than that, but it's a place where pilgrims may lodge, and it has a full-service kitchen, so you can get your three meals. They've got different types of rooms. The one that I was in for the time that I stayed there was a private room with a private bathroom, which I think is pretty much what people, certainly from the Western countries, are expecting. So that's where you want to go, or at least that's where I went. And if you're looking for something that is economical, affordable, wholesome, good food, not flashy, not glitzy, but it'll get the job done, and it will accommodate your budget, I think that would be a place I would definitely check out. So Casa di Santa Brigida, B-R-I-G-I-D-A. And it's on the Piazza Farnese, F-A-R-N-E-S-E. Piazza Farnese. It's catty corner from the French embassy. and the Campo di Fiori is just steps away. So plenty of easy walks to nearby sites. You just, you walk a little ways, you go over a bridge, and you're basically walking up the street to St. Peter's. So it's really close to that as well. I hope you find that useful, and I appreciate your phone call. Let's go now to Jack in Jacksonville, Florida. What are the odds, Jack in Jacksonville? Good morning.
10: Good morning, Patrick. My question is, how do I know that I'm not deceiving myself when it comes to doing the various things that the Lord wants of me?
1: Okay. I suppose there are a number of ways you can check that. A few that come to mind would be, is what you're doing, and I'm not asking you to answer me per se, but I'm just saying, is what you're doing sinful? Is it virtuous? And I mean, that's a kind of no-brainer. So if you can say, well, what I'm doing is virtuous, or at least it's morally neutral, that's one sign. If it's something that you know is morally problematic, you could clearly conclude that this is not something God wants you to do. That's one avenue. So you're evaluating what it is, the act itself. What is this act that I'm doing? And is this a good or bad act unto itself? Second thing would be the doors that open if you are asking the Lord, Lord, please show me to do your will. How do I do your will? What is your will? What do you want me to do? And I will proceed on the basis, Lord, that if the doors in that direction keep opening, I'll keep going in that direction. If you don't want me to be doing thus and so, then please shut the doors so that I can't continue in that direction. And if you want me to change my way of interpreting events, Lord, please tell me. But in the meantime, that's how I'll interpret them. I'll go forward in faith, assuming that this is what you want me to do, until I have a clear sign that it's not. That's another way you can do it. And these are not mutually exclusive. You can do all of these all at once if you want. A third thing would be to get good counsel from someone whom you trust, so that you can see it from another vantage point other than your own. Because we all have our own blind spots. But if you have, you know, whether it's your wife or your priest confessor, maybe you have a spiritual director, maybe you have a trusted friend, maybe it's your father, maybe, you know, whoever in your life would fulfill that role, you can ask for wise counsel from somebody who can be dispassionate and observe and then tell you what that person thinks. That's a third way that you can do it. And then lastly, of course, if you were to do the equivalent of that, but without necessarily talking to a human being, you know, flesh and blood, you could look, you could read, for example, The Imitation of Christ by Thomas A. Kempis, which is, for all intents and purposes, Jack, a kind of roadmap for life. The things that you really want to avoid and the things you really want to go toward and embrace. So even if it's just something like that, where you've got this good counsel coming from a source like The Imitation of Christ, that can be helpful too. So there are four things that come to my mind. What do you think?
10: Yes, I like the idea of seeking counsel. And as I think about it, on the job you get from time to time a performance appraisal, and then at school there's the report card. And yeah. So I guess I'm sort of looking for something like that. Now, The Imitation of Christ, you mentioned the author, but I didn't quite catch who the
1: Oh, no problem.
10: Was.
1: Thomas A. Kempis. So the letter A and then Kempis, K-E-M-P-I-S, Thomas A. Kempis. It's a classic in the field, and it is how can I describe it? It is a short series of meditations that each one might last a page, page and a half, 2 pages. I don't think there are too many in there that are more than 2 pages. And typically, it's a small book, the way it's printed. Now, there's a more modern version of that. Yes, absolutely. I hardly recommend it. Imitation of Christ, Thomas A. Kempis. Now, there is a modern version of it. Now, it's not like the same book in modern language, but it's a modern version of kind of book, and it's called My Daily Bread. And I believe the priest's last name is Paone, P-A-O-N-E, I believe it's the last name. And it has a sort of rich burgundy red leatherette cover. It too is a small book. It's like smaller than your iPhone. But okay. I would say that's another good book that you could put in your pocket and carry around with you. And it's the same idea where you have these brief meditations that are very helpful, I find.
10: Thank you so much.
1: You're welcome. Good to chat with you. We'll go to Sheila now in Boone, Iowa. Hello, Sheila.
11: Good morning, Patrick. Let me get you off speakerphone here because I was listening and trying to
1: That'd work at the same time.
11: Ah, no okay,
1: problem.
11: I'm here.
1: I understand.
11: Okay. The question that I have is, my guardian angel, he's been assigned to me, he's been with me, he or she has been with me my entire life. What happens to him or her when I pass away?
1: Well, the answer is, maybe not quite as dramatic as you might think, the angel continues to do what he has done all along, which is to see God face to face and praise him. That's the primary duty, or the final cause of God creating the angels, is for them to adore him and enjoy being in his immediate presence. So he hasn't stopped doing that during his whole existence, and he doesn't like leave heaven to come down to take care of you and then go back to heaven when everything is taken care of. He's always there seeing God face to face. And he's also always, during your lifetime at least, tending to you. So, because they can be present in more than one way at more than one time. So for that reason, then, what happens if you go to hell, God forbid, of course, we don't want that to happen. Nothing happens to your guardian angel. His duties toward you are concluded, and he doesn't get demoted, he doesn't get, you know, his credit score doesn't go down or anything like that. He just continues praising God, and that's that. Now, St. Thomas says that if you go to heaven, which of course is the goal, and that's what we will assume for all of us, then your angel not only has fulfilled his duty, has discharged his duty, but St. Thomas says that when you die, what will happen is your guardian angel will be a companion in heaven, and he will teach you more and more and more as you proceed through eternity about God and the things of God. So that's the distinction between what your guardian angel would do in the case of somebody who goes to heaven versus somebody who goes to hell. Does that make sense?
11: Okay. Perfect sense. Thank you. Lovely explanation.
1: Yeah. Oh, you're most welcome. And I have an article for you on that topic. It's on my Substack. So if you go there, it's you want to go to the archive and just scroll down toward near the bottom. And it's called Guardian Angels, or I'm sorry, Angels, the Real Guardians of the Galaxy. So in that article, I lay out the biblical and the St. Thomas teachings on this issue.
11: The Real Guardians of the Galaxy. That's my favorite movie.
1: Yeah. Well, then I hope you like this article, because that's where I got that play on words.
11: That's awesome.
1: Yeah.
11: Very good. Nice.
1: Yeah.
11: Okay, well, thank you so much.
1: You are welcome. It's nice to chat with you. God bless you. And all you holy angels, pray for us. That's for sure. Let's go next to Justin in Bakersfield, California. Hi, Justin.
12: Hi, good morning. Yes, this Saturday after the vigil mass at my parish here in Bakersfield, saw a group of people kind of dressed in traditional Jewish garb blowing a shofar. Some of our congregation was a bit intimidated, thought they were Muslim. Anyway, I approached them. They were Messianic Hebrews. And I had a pretty decent conversation with the guy. I fancy myself a beginning apologetic. I love your show and Steve Ray and others. But he wouldn't let me get too much in, but he was quoting Leviticus and the Feast of the Trumpets, and that's what they're doing, and that the Roman Catholics changed the calendar. I got a little bit in about, do you guys really follow all of the 613 Levitical laws, this and that? And we had somewhat of a decent conversation, and you know, I gave him a hug, and he told me shalom, and I told him God bless you, and we split ways. And I just haven't come upon that too much in my life, and I was wondering your thoughts and maybe some key talking points that I can share tonight with my OCIA class or the Messianic Hebrews if I come across them again.
1: Yeah, I mean, they're not too many of them numerically. I'm certainly not compared to the number of Catholics or other groups that are out there. But I would say simply this. They're Protestants who have some either ethnically or perhaps religiously or both even have some connection to Judaism. But effectively, this is just an idiosyncratic form of Protestantism, which recognizes Jesus as the Messiah, and yet also seeks to maintain the, or at least to some extent, to maintain the Jewish traditions and even terminology. That's why they will say Yeshua, they won't say Jesus, or they will talk about... they'll use terms that are Hebrew Hebrew as a way to make their beliefs more distinctive. But that's really, to summarize it, that's really what this is. This is a form, this is an idiosyncratic form of Protestantism that prides itself in its Jewishness. So it is neither fish nor fowl in a certain sense. Although they do claim to follow Jesus, they don't seem to recognize the fact that those Mosaic, so the 613 mitzvah that you're referring to, they don't seem to realize that those are no longer obligatory because the old covenant has been concluded and perfected by Jesus in the new covenant. So we're no longer bound by those things, and yet they consider themselves bound by it. It's a form, I would say it's a modern form of the earliest heresy of Judaizing that we read about in the book of Acts. And how the Judaizers, their tendency was, in order to be Christian, you had to be Jewish. You had to live as a Jew. The kosher food laws, the unclean animals, the circumcision, certainly. And the church said, no, that's passé now. It's been fulfilled in Jesus. We don't have to do that anymore. So that's my quick summary of what you ran into. Now, if you are interested in material that can help you speak more, you know, at a deeper level next time around, I would suggest go to the Coming Home Network website, chnetwork.org, and go in their bank, their library of videos of their show in which Marcus Croda is converts to the Catholic Church, and just type in Messianic Judaism. And any number of these one-hour interview format programs will come up, and you can listen to some of those, watch some of those, and maybe share those.
12: Great. Thank you very much. God bless you. Thank you for your...
1: You're welcome. Yeah. Thank you. Go to Mark now in Oaklawn, Illinois. Good morning, Mark.
13: Hey, Patrick. Good morning. How are you?
1: I am doing not too bad for a sinner. As I like to say,
13: I really appreciate you taking my call, and I enjoy your show. You know, and I really like because you're open about hearing a lot of different topics, and that's always difficult. You know, a lot of talk show hosts, they want to just keep one subject matter, and they just want to talk about that. You know, you're taking on a lot of different topics that are challenging sometimes.
1: But well, thank you for saying so. I appreciate that.
13: Yeah, no problem. Here's one that. You know, I was reading an article about the difference between pedophilia and homosexuality, and pedophilia is what this article said, was that anyone that goes after children like that, they just can't help themselves. You know, it's like a psychological thing that, you know, they have no control over themselves at all, you know, and from the other standpoint, of homosexuality, you know, it's more about relationships you know, they really don't view it as pedophilia, that there's a big difference. But to me, in my opinion, Patrick, you know, I really think they're almost the same. And then I've heard that in the church that a lot of times if there are priests that do some of these things and they have, they try to consider it pedophilia because they'll get off on an easier crime. It's, I guess, in the courts, it's not considered the same thing as a homosexual crime. But I'm not any expert, Patrick. You know, but I think the one thing that I think the church would really help the church, you know, talking about some of these things in the open, it's almost like a cleansing, and we want to bring people back to the church. And talking about these subjects are difficult, but I think it's the way to bring Jesus back to everybody.
1: Yeah, I mean, I'm not sure if you're asking me a question, but I follow the point that you're making.
13: Yeah, the question is, what do you think is the difference between that, pedophilia and homo? Is there a difference? I think they're the same. I think it's just a real disgusting act, you know, going after somebody. And, you know, I know homosexuality, you know, it's almost like accepted in our culture today. And it's like a given. I was talking to an evangelical minister, and she told me that, well, you know, slavery back in the Bible was accepted. And so now the culture today accepts all the same-sex transgenderisms and all that stuff. So, you know, the human mind just rationalizes all these things that are, you know, just bad.
1: Yeah, well, there's no question, I'm sure you and I would agree on this, that we live in an era in which eroticism in just about any conceivable form is just a few taps of your screen away. And the proliferation of these images and promoting these lifestyle choices, let's say, are very prevalent. No doubt about it. It's in the movies, in the media, TV programs, music, what have you. So the circumstances that we live in today are different from how it was, say, let's say you and I were having this conversation during the era of the Civil War. It wouldn't even have been an issue. Nobody would even be talking about homosexuality. Nobody would want to talk about homosexuality. It would have been just a disgusting, gross topic that would not come up in polite conversation, because they didn't live in a culture then where it was everywhere around them and being promoted and glorified, etc. But we live in such culture now, and I know you and I agree on this point. Therefore, I would say that's one reason that would explain why people tend to be blasé about it, is because they've been desensitized to it. They're numb to the fact that this is that there's a moral evil here, but they become so conditioned to it that they don't even really think about it. So
13: that's a great
1: my thought on the point you're making.
13: Yeah, that's a really good point. I never really thought of that, so I appreciate you bringing that to my attention.
1: Well, I mean, for what it's worth, yeah, it is definitely. We live in times now where I can just imagine how people would blush from, let's say, Civil War times, if they could read a newspaper or see social media from today, if they back in 1863 or 64 could see what's passing for news and social media today, they would blush, and maybe worse. So,
13: Patrick, do you think there's any difference
1: between the two things?
13: Yeah, pedophilia and homosexuality.
1: Well, I can't speak clinically, because I'm not in that area, but I'll tell you what I understand it to be. I don't have authority in that area, but my understanding, as somebody who knows how to read, is that pedophilia is the unique pathology that for sexual gratification purposes targets children, prepubescent children. Now, homosexuality as such, to me, seems to be a broader category, and it's two people of the same sex. So that's where I suppose some who are homosexual may also prefer children, but many who are homosexual prefer adults, or, you know, teenagers above. So that's about what I know, Mark. There's probably more we can say, but I'll have to leave it at that. Thank you, and I'll be right back.
14: Here in his natural habitat, the dining room...
15: What the heck does that mean?
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18: All are welcome to Keep the Fire Alive, a special day of reflection and spiritual renewal on Saturday, October 3rd from 10 a.m. to 3 p.m. in the St. Anthony Conference Room. The day will include meaningful presentations, quiet time for personal reflection, and community fellowship, concluding with a traditional transitus ceremony commemorating the 800th anniversary of the death of St. Francis of Assisi. Join in this sacred day of prayer, reflection, and remembrance, October 3rd at St. Anthony's.
19: Christopher Minutes, thoughts on making every day count. I'm Tony Rossi. One morning, ER doctor J. Max Slaughter was eating breakfast with his wife and three children at Mimi's Cafe in Fort Worth, Texas. A stranger who watched their interactions anonymously paid for their meal and sent this note to the doctor. It read in part, "Thank you for being a great dad. From a dad to a dad." Dr. Slaughter told SWNS News, "I immediately welled up. It was just $85 to the stranger, but to me it was so much more. I see some of the most terrible things in my work. This reminded me that complete strangers can do miraculous things. They remind us despite all the bad in the world, there's so much good too." This message was brought to you by the Christophers. Thanks for listening, and remember that it's better to light one candle than to curse the darkness.
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1: All right, 888-914-9149. That's the number that works. If you want to call it, we'll get you on the air with your comment or question. We'll go next to Connie in Virginia Beach, Virginia. Hi, Connie. Hello, Connie. You're on the air.
20: Good morning. Good morning. I want to know if St. Yes. Joseph ever appeared to anyone on earth.
1: Could you say that again, please? If St. Joseph what?
20: Ever appeared to anyone on earth.
1: Oh, like an apparition, like a equivalent of a Marian apparition? Is that what you mean?
20: Yes.
1: That's a good question. I'm aware, I mean, just off the top of my head, I'd have to do some checking to find out, but two that come to my mind would be in Knock in Ireland, that famous Marian apparition back in the late 1800s. St. Joseph was one of the figures who appeared there alongside the Blessed Virgin Mary. St. John the Apostle was another one. And then, oh gosh, there was a lamb signifying Jesus, but St. Joseph was among those heavenly figures that appeared there at Knock in Ireland. So that much I do know. I also know that at Fatima, Our Lady foretold that St. Joseph would appear to bless the people with the child Jesus. So part of the eyewitness testimony of the apparitions, that final apparition on October 13th in 1917, included the people seeing St. Joseph in that apparition. So those two I know of. There may be others. I'd have to check to find out, but I do know of those two.
20: Thank you.
1: Did Does that come as a surprise to you, or are you just wondering
20: for the sake of it? It came as a surprise.
1: Mm-hmm. Yeah. Well, we're not accustomed to St. Joseph appearing, but it, you know, at least in those two instances, he did. I'm glad I could help with that. Thank you. Let's go to Lisa now in Chicago. Hi, Lisa.
2: Hi, Patrick. How are you?
1: I'm doing pretty well, thank you. Not too bad for a sinner.
2: So I have a question. So we sent our kids to Catholic grade school, Catholic high school. And then I go and, you know, check out some colleges with my son. And he likes the Catholic college here in the western suburbs. Great. He's in school, and his English teacher asked them, tell me a little bit about yourself and your culture. So my son says, you know, I go to church every Sunday. Jesus is an important part of my life. Teacher says, oh, Jesus is not part of my culture at all. Actually, I don't believe in anything. I'm an atheist. I don't even know how I got hired here. Mm-hmm. Great. Okay. That's wonderful. Then he has another teacher who's
1: Has your son started classes? I assume he has, right? School has started for him, right?
2: Oh, yeah. Yeah, but he doesn't like it. He feels uncomfortable. Then we found out that there is... Yeah, well, he is after the semester. He is. Then we found out that there's certain spaces that are set aside as mosques, right? Where, because there's a very large Muslim population that commutes to the school. And they gave space, the school gave space for them to pray or whatever they do. So I just want to know your opinion, because I'm not too happy about it. And tuition's not all that cheap, let me tell you. And he lives there. So just wanted to get, you know, is that just mainstream now? Like, that's what you get when you go to a private Catholic school?
1: Well, I can tell you this much, Lisa, that if you sent your son to a great school like Christendom College, for example, or the University of Mary, or Ave Maria University, you'd never, ever, ever run into anything like that at all. So Catholic colleges that are truly Catholic and they take their mission seriously are not going to dabble in that kind of nonsense. So I don't know how far afield you'd like to go to school, but I would urge you to at least, you know, let him take a look at Christendom College as one example of many, but their website is christendom.edu. A little further away from you, but gosh, you'll never run into any insanity like this over there.
2: Okay. No, that's good.
1: But to your question, I have a feeling that I didn't answer your question, though. You asked me if this is commonplace or something like that.
2: Yeah.
1: To some extent, it is commonplace, certainly in Catholic schools, and I'll put the word Catholic in quotation marks, or like, you know, a university in the Catholic tradition, sometimes you'll see.

0: acknowledge that, but we avoid that. And we gravitate toward those Catholic colleges that take their mission seriously, and they're going to do everything they can to properly form their Catholic students in the faith.
1: Okay. Okay. I mean, there's literally radical Muslims completely covered, right? You should see the eyes, and maybe I'm using the wrong terminology, sitting in class with him, and we're thinking, wait a minute, what did we, you know, when we went to orientation, we went to orientation and saw other students, but we went to the orientation for the kids that are going to live on campus, right? They didn't mix the two. That was another day for commuters.
0: That's the classic bait and switch where they tell you all the great things the first time around, but they don't tell you some of the realities that are going to cause you concern, like this one.
1: Gotcha. Okay.
0: I imagine if they did do that at the orientation meetings. I have a feeling if they were to do that, if they let it all hang out, so to speak, and show you the reality of the campus, a lot of people would say, no way I'm sending my kid here, if that's what's really going on. But now he's in the system, he's taking classes, so, you know, it's that old sunk cost way of looking at things. You've already sunk money into this, so you might as well stick it out for a semester, which is a shame that you have to waste a semester that way for him. But I'll give you a hot tip. I would recommend you go to the Cardinal Newman Society website, Cardinal Newman, N-E-W-M-A-N, CardinalNewmanSociety.org, and order a copy of their guide to Catholic colleges. And what they do is they give you a deep and comprehensive analysis of, and I forget what the number is, several dozen Catholic colleges, and they rate them and they rank them in all kinds of different categories. And so you can know at a glance, you and your son and your husband, what you can expect at these different colleges. And you'll notice that Christendom College excels. They just tower over many other. And there are other good colleges, too. I mean, you've got Benedictine College in Atchison, Kansas. You've got University of Mary in North Dakota. You've got Ave Maria in Florida. And I'm not leaving anybody out intentionally. There are a number of really good places, University of Dallas. I would say if you and your son and your husband want to triangulate and find the where he really should be, I would get the Newman Guide to Catholic.
1: Okay. One other thing that's kind of funny. So they're telling me that we're on the hook for the second semester for the food plan and also for the room and board.
0: Did you sign on the line which is dotted to do that?
1: No, I don't remember. No, we didn't. It was all electronic. I don't think so. So I'll fight that one, but I did find it very interesting.
0: Do you have a lawyer friend, somebody that you could ask to carry that? I would maybe do that. I would, you know, and you could even, if you want, I mean, I'm not a lawyer, so I can only surmise, but one thing that comes to my mind would be to say that you know, we signed this under false pretenses, or you had false pretenses in, I don't know if tricking is the right word for it, but in leading us to believe that this was a Catholic college when we're finding out it's really not. At least it may be Catholic in name, but in terms of the spirit and the practice of the mission of the school, it's anything but. So you might argue on those grounds, and who knows, maybe they would rather cut you loose than to have to face a lawsuit. I don't know.
1: Yeah, no, that's good advice. Thank you so much. I appreciate your time.
0: You got it. Thank you. 888-914-9149. Speaking of time, this would be a good time to take a break, and then we will come right back to more of your phone calls. 888-914-9149 is the number to call. And emails, please send those to Patrick@relevantradio.com. I'll be right back.

0: abortion is the most important human rights cause of our time. 1 million of our unborn brothers and sisters are killed every year by abortion.
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1: This is Archbishop Paul Coakley of the Archdiocese of Oklahoma City. Let us pray. Remember, O most gracious Virgin Mary, that never was it known that anyone fled to thy protection, implored thy help, or sought thy intercession, was left unaided. Inspired by this confidence, I fly unto thee, O Virgin of virgins, my mother. To thee do I come, before thee I stand, sinful and sorrowful. O Mother of the Word incarnate, despise not my petitions, but in thy mercy, hear and answer me. 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
6: All right, let's get back to the phones. 888-914-9149. Actually, we're getting a few people sorted out here to go on the air. So as we get them ready, we'll take them on the air. In the meantime, though, here's a note that comes in from Felix. He says, I'd like a clarification on Luke chapter 9, verses 49 through 50. I'm not sure if I understand who Jesus is referring to in this passage. I'll read the passage first of all. So this is Luke 9, 49 and 50. John answered, Master, I'll back up a step. So we're going to go to verse 47. But when Jesus perceived the thought of their heart, he took a child and put him by his side and said to them, Whoever receives this child in my name receives me, and whoever receives me receives him who sent me, for he who is least among you all, is the one who is great. Against you is for you. So the question that Felix asks is Jesus referring to other Christian religions such as the Protestants, or is he referring this as a, or is he referring as to believers outside of his disciples? Can you please help clarify? Do my best. So the thing to consider on this point is that there's maybe a deeper lesson that's going on here that may not be quite so apparent. And the church fathers who talk about this, they zero in on jealousy as a motive for their zeal. In other words, they are the apostles. They are the inner circle of Jesus. And it seems irksome to them that somebody else would be out there doing something kind of like what they were doing, but not as part of their group. You weren't hand chosen like we were. So as I have read the church fathers on this topic, that seems to be a recurring theme. So St. Ambrose of Milan, St. Augustine, St. John Chrysostom, and others, they are pointing to how might this passage refer to you personally? And that is, don't be jealous or vainglorious just because that person is doing something that may involve Jesus. Now, it doesn't mean that it's okay for anybody to claim authority to do things in Jesus' name. And we know that because Jesus himself says, on that day there will be many who will say to me, Lord, Lord, did we not do mighty deeds in your name? Did we not cast out demons in your name, etc., etc.? And he'll say, Depart from me, you evildoers. I did not know you. So even Jesus himself says there will be people, who they are we don't know, but there will be people who will be doing things publicly in the name of Jesus who are not members of the mystical body of Christ, or not people who are actually working for the kingdom the way Jesus wants us to be doing. He'll sort all that out. So could this refer to, you're asking, could it refer to Protestants? I don't think that would be the way I would parse this out. Rather, I would, leaning on the church fathers here, I would say this could even refer to fellow Catholics. Well, they don't go to the traditional Latin Mass. Or, well, they don't speak in tongues. Or, well, they're not out there serving the poor. Or, where they're not out there in front of abortion clinics praying the rosary. I mean, it could be your own fellow Catholics who could just as easily be fit into this paradigm here if, as the church fathers say, and I do believe that they're right on this issue. I mean, not that the church fathers are typically wrong about any of the issues, but I'm just saying that it resonates with me that this can be understood not simply or even necessarily mainly to refer to non-Catholics out there. It could, and I think you can make the case that it does in a certain sense, but maybe more specifically and more importantly, it can refer to your fellow Catholics who are not doing the specific thing that you do. Maybe, and I don't mean you personally, Phoenix, I mean you, like, you know, rhetorically. I've known some people who, because, you know, the other people are not charismatic, they just, you know, whatever. Or people who are more traditional and they look down on the charismatic renewal, okay, they sort of like look at those people as, well, whatever. So that's kind of the way I would approach this. This is the truth about Scripture, is that it can apply in many different directions. So thank you for that. I appreciate that. Here is a note from Jennifer in Westby, Wisconsin. Is there a point in a child's life, she asks, or in the case of college kids, a young adult, that we want them to be exposed to different faiths so they are choosing God and not waking up as an adult one day realizing that they're Catholic because dad was? Hopefully that comes across correctly. My kiddos are young enough. I haven't pondered this yet. Thank you. Thank you, Jennifer. I do see the point you're making here. It's a good one, and that is that we are raised, those of us who are raised in the Catholic faith, we're raised and we're told this is true, and we believe it's true because we're told it's true. We're told by our parents, people whom we trust, people that we know love us, that this is true. And that's sufficient when you're a child. It's sufficient when you are maybe an adolescent. But it's not sufficient when you get old enough and you start encountering these other challenging ways of looking at the Bible or challenging philosophies and worldviews and religions, etc. It's not enough to be operating on the basis of, well, that's what my parents told me, therefore that's why I'm a Catholic. So as to the truth of your point, it's age appropriate, number one. And certainly by the time you get to college, and before that, even high school, it's important for a young person to understand why he believes what he believes and what are the reasons to believe it. Why should I believe that God exists? Is it rational? Is it demonstrable to say that God exists? The answer, of course, is yes, but they need to know that. Why should I believe that Jesus is God? What's the evidence? Now, we should believe through faith, the supernatural gift from God, as the primary reason, because God is the one who tells us this, and God can neither deceive nor be deceived. But it's great that there is also, in addition to that, there is also evidence that you can use to shore up, build up, solidify, reinforce your faith. We don't believe because of the evidence, but we do believe, and there is evidence to support why we believe. So as for coming into contact with these other religions and things like that, that's all well and good if the kid is ready for it. And that's the key to me for this question that you're asking, which is very insightful. Parents, if you're raising your children to be intentional, now that word to me is way overused, and therefore I tend to avoid it because it carries with it some connotations that I don't intend. In this case, I do intend this connotation. If you're raising your kids to be intentional disciples of Jesus, they love Jesus, they believe in God, they believe in the church, they believe in the sacraments, that's all great. But if they're not raised that way, and if they really only encounter the Lord for an hour a week on Sunday, and even then they're not really paying attention because they have to go to Mass, you send them to college, I would say the chances are pretty good they can get swept away. And maybe not just by a religious competition, but by sex, drugs, and rock and roll, which of course is big time on campuses everywhere. Well, not at Christendom College, that's for sure. Christendom.edu. But so many of the campuses, that, you know, they're likely, if anything, to get swept away by the sex, drugs, and rock and roll. But even if it's just at the level of religion or worldviews, atheism, muscular secularism, that kind of thing, if your kids are raised where they get an hour a week and that's it, and there's no real, aside from that, no real sense in which they are true followers of Jesus, and they see mom and dad are followers of Jesus, and there's prayer in the home, and you're speaking about the Lord and acting accordingly, well, in the families that the kids are raised, that anemic atmosphere, yeah, I think you should expect to see them swept away. Think about that horrible glacier that broke loose, or whatever exactly was the cause of it. I mean, at first we thought that it was an earthquake-related thing, but then it was a glacier-related thing. Whatever caused this in Nepal, where that, you know, 100-foot-high wall of water came roaring down that canyon, just wiping out villages and towns and people. It was terrible. You saw the videos of it a month or so ago, and often does. So the corollary to that, Jennifer, would be if your child is being raised in a home where you're doing those things, that child stands a far better chance when they get to high school and college of not merely withstanding this onslaught, but actually being a real apostle and being the light of the world, you know, that as Jesus talks about, you are the light of the world. No one lights a lamp and hides it under a basket, but it is set on a stand where it can give light to everybody in the room. Well, when you're raising your children in that kind of an environment, and they get to high school, they get to college, they will be like that lamp that is set on a stand so they can give light to others. So, you know, the fallback position, the weak position, the plan B position is, I just hope my kids are strong enough that they don't get swept away. The plan A, the better version, the more apostolic version, is that you're raising up your kids so that when they go into the world, they're the ones pushing back against the secularism, et cetera, et cetera. Not vice versa. Not that they're withstanding it, but that the other side is not going to be able to withstand them and their belief in God, etc. You see what I'm saying? That's my recommendation. 888-914-9149. Why don't we go to Virginia now and talk to Lily? Good morning, Lily.
0: Oh, hi, Patrick. Top of the morning to you.
6: Hi there.
0: I have a question. When I go to confession to my priest, who I dearly love, he's a great priest, my penance that he gives me is always pre-active contrition right now. And that's my penance. Is that right? I mean, I guess priests can give whatever they want, but... Okay.
6: Yeah, not really, no. So an act of contrition is integral to the confession itself because it is the outward sign of your inward repentance and your firm purpose of amendment. So it is, unto itself, it is that manifestation of your perfect contrition for your sins. It's not a penance. So the penance is something that's imposed over and above that or beyond that. So typically, it's prayers, you know, say three Our Fathers and three Hail Marys. Yeah.
0: Yeah.
6: So I don't know
0: but
6: why.
0: So how do I handle
6: that,
0: it? But, yeah, could I just ask him, I mean, Father, can you give me a different penance? Or?
6: Well, what I would suggest would be, I mean, of course, he may be irritated that you would say this, so handle it tactfully.
0: Right,
6: but
0: right.
6: You could say, I already say my act of contrition as part of the sacrament. Could you please give me another penance or a penance? Now, he may say, well, that is the penance. And then you could see, this is where you run the risk of, you know, there could be friction. Now, if he's ideological or maybe he has become lax in his pastoral duties in some, I don't know why, but sometimes I run into situations like this or I hear about situations like this where the priest... He won't even ask you to say your act of contrition. He just sort of like he wants to rush things through and let's get on with this kind of thing. That's unfortunate, to put it lightly, because that is, for whatever the reason, and I'm not here to judge anybody's heart, but for whatever the reason, that is, it's mediocre. It's lax. It's not fulfilling the spirit of the duty of the confessor to properly hear somebody's confession. So cutting corners, et cetera, is not a good thing. So yes, to answer your question, you could do that. You could say, Father, could you please give me a real penance? And he might bristle.
0: Yeah.
6: If you ask
0: him. I don't think there's any ill intent on his part at all, but I brought up another subject with him before, like on Friday and, you know, fasting in some sort of way. And he said, oh, no, that's, you don't have to do that. And I said, oh, but yes, Friday's always a day of penitence. And he said, well, that's kind of, you know, old fashioned. But he's a solid priest, but he's just got some of that little tweaks here and there. So anyway, okay, yeah. Well, I will do that. I will.
6: Okay, fair enough. So it. Obviously, the personal dynamics will dictate how he receives that and how you say it. But God bless you, Lily. I appreciate that. Thank you. Yeah, a couple quick thoughts on that. Number one, Lily is correct that Fridays are always days of abstinence. It's a penitential day throughout the whole year. We're accustomed nowadays to hearing about fasting and abstinence during Lent. So fasting is really only... restricted to 2 days in the entire church calendar. So that'd be Ash Wednesday and Good Friday. And used to be much more common, like Ember Days, for example. Those have fallen out of use since the council. But that's certainly part of the church's tradition. Now, to abstain from meat is related, but it's different. So the Friday abstention from meat is the traditional pious practice. And the church says, even to this day, that every single Friday of the year is a day of abstinence from meat. And I know you're saying, what? I never heard that. You're right. You never heard that because it's very rarely ever mentioned. But it is a day of abstinence from meat. However, what has changed is that post-Vatican II, the church relaxed this discipline as it formerly was under the pain of serious sin. It was a mortal sin to intentionally eat meat on a Friday unless you had some dispensation or if it fell on a solemnity, for example, things like that. But if you just said, yeah, you know what, it's Friday, I'm going to have a steak anyway, that would be a mortal sin when that discipline was in that form. Since Vatican II, the discipline remains. Every Friday is a day of abstinence from meat. But what's different is the church says It's no longer under pain of mortal sin, and you are able to substitute a penance of your choosing if you wish to do so. And a lot of people say, yeah, I'll substitute that, and then they never wind up doing it. So my advice, my humble, heartfelt advice, would be just maintain no meat on Friday, and all will be well.
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10: In John chapter 17, Christ prayed for all believers, asking the Father that they may be one. 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As we look across the Christian landscape today, unity seems like an impossibility. With so many denominations and divisions, how could we ever be one? However, let us never forget that all things are possible with God. If Christ prayed for unity of the faithful, so should we. As Catholics, we often refer to other Christians as our separated brethren. Let us not settle for divisions in our family. 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
12: 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An average Joe from Montana calls in with a tough question. Jimmy Akin begins his effortless answer. Seriously, that guy is amazing. But then you pull into your driveway. You really want to hear the answer, and you know you don't have a radio in your house. So what do? You stay in your car in the driveway. Yeah, our family does the same thing. We stay in the driveway and catch some funny looks from the neighbors. I don't know what they think of us, but anyway. I get it, I've been there, but there's a better way. 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
6: We are back. Here's the number to call to be on the air, 888-914-9149. Let's go to Tom now in Texas. Good morning, Tom, and welcome.
15: Good morning, Patrick. I have a question for you about posture after receiving communion. We've been instructed, I think it precedes my joining this parish, we've been instructed that after communion, because of the unity, that the people after receiving communion are to stand in their pew until after the Blessed Sacrament is taken out of the, you know, reposed. And it was probably some people did it before, and many people were kneeling. And so we were recently instructed that the proper posture is to stand in unity with everybody receiving communion, And then after the Blessed Sacrament was taken, there could be a period of kneeling and prayer. And I'm just calling for a little clarification on it because I find it very distressing.
6: Yeah, I can't
15: understand
6: why. I have
15: knelt my whole life since my first communion, I've knelt. So
6: sure, yeah. Because that is the traditional time in the Latin Rite of the Church. They stand in the East, but we're not in the East. We're in the Latin Rite. And so our tradition it must be respected and observed, and the tradition that all other Catholics, with some exceptions around the United States, are kneeling during this time. And that's what the general instruction of the Roman Missal says. You can read it in section 43. It's not like you're obliged to kneel, but not standing. What happened was that in the Archdiocese, I have to go back and check the records here, but in, let's say, long about 1997, you can look it up and read it for yourself, but this would be the beginning of a series of different directives that culminated some years later in the mandate.
16: Hope restored, hearts healed, lives changed. Here's another relevant radio miracle moment.
17: It's been difficult kind of navigating the judgment, but, you know, we are pretty convicted in our decision, and the Catholic faith just feels like home. So.
6: And welcome home, Lisa. Happy. I should have said that before.
17: Yeah,
6: welcome.
17: Thank you.
6: Home. When did you come into the church?
17: Oh, yeah. So I still have to do OCIA in September, but since December of last year, we moved back to Mankato, Minnesota from Texas, and we attended the local church here, and we just kind of fell in love, and it just felt like home. I tell my husband the Catholic faith feels like home. The Protestant church we were attending one in Texas kind of felt like a friend's home. But Catholic faith just feels like home, and we're really happy where we are. So
6: I'm glad. Well, keep on keeping on. Number one, please keep listening to Relevant Radio. I mean, whatever your daily dose is, good. Whatever your daily dose is, keep that going. Keep, you know, maybe up the dosage as needed. But another thing you can do is text the link to this program to your family and friends, especially those who are giving you a hard time. And you can say, this is a resource that we find very interesting. You might like it too. And you don't even have to say anything more about that, but chances are they'll start listening. And if they start listening, good things will happen. And it might make your life easier because they're going to be hearing things that will help convince them. And they might lay off the criticism of you because they'll understand what you're doing more.
17: Mm-hmm. Yeah, we do. We listen to Father Rocky at 7. Father Rocky and Matt, we do the grocery every night. So they know we do that. We're like, we got to go home and listen to Father Rocky. So, yeah,
6: keep absolutely. It up.
17: Thank you so much for you and what Relevant Radio does.
6: Thank you, Lisa. God bless you and your husband.
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6: All right. Okay, am I back,
18: Yep.
6: Charles in charge?
18: We're all good.
6: All right, okay. All right, we're all good. So, a little bit of some sort. And I was in the middle of responding to a question that someone had asked about their being told that they need to stand now after receiving communion. And so I was in the middle of giving a response to that, and I don't know how far I got. Do you remember what the last thing was you heard me say, Charles? Charles in charge.
18: Not quite. You were not quite, sorry.
6: You don't remember. Okay. Well, I hesitate to start from scratch only because I don't know what the where we had that break, but I'll give a brief synopsis here. So I was mentioning that Cardinal Mahoney, Archbishop Mahoney at the time, the Archbishop of Los Angeles, had instituted a series of changes to the way Mass would be celebrated in the Archdiocese of Los Angeles that culminated in mandating the people to stand during times of the Mass when they would otherwise be kneeling. And so that was, although not the only place in the United States, I would say that's probably the most prominent place by far where that began to be the case. But the general instruction of the Roman Missal in section 43 says that after communion, the faithful may sit or kneel during that period of sacred silence after communion. So the norm is that you would kneel. And traditionally, that's what Catholics in the Latin Rite have done. They've knelt. And it doesn't say, it doesn't, certainly doesn't call for standing at that time. And I don't know. I mean, I understand some of the reasons that are given for why they insist that we should be standing during this time, but it's not the tradition of the Church in the Latin Rite. It is not something that most of the rest of the Catholics in this country are doing. And although an individual bishop, he has the competency to determine what the posture will be, it, to my mind, as a layman, my view from the pew is it doesn't make sense to introduce this note of disunity in the body of Christ by having the lay faithful standing at a time when everybody else in the body of Christ at parishes and in dioceses, for the most part around the rest of the country, are kneeling. Besides, it's the tradition to kneel during that time. So that's why when I hear about this and I realize that there are places maybe that are emulating perhaps what was done in Los Angeles those years ago, what I think would explain why this division is coming into place. But I don't think there is a pastoral benefit to doing this. It is jarring and perplexing and even discouraging to people who want to kneel during that time, and to be told that they can't kneel for no particularly good reason, to me, is not really a beneficial pastoral choice. Now, I'm not a pastor. I'm not a bishop, never will be. But if I were, I would say, why don't we just have like unity among the body of Christ? And since this is our tradition and we should respect it and live it, let's do that. So that's what I can say. And if you want to consult the general instruction for the Roman Missal, it is on the bishop's website, which is usccb.org. Just type in the acronym GIRM and you'll find it there and you can read it for yourself. Those would be my thoughts. Thank you. If only the caller had not hung up, but the reason he hung up is because we had that technical difficulty. So he probably thought that all was lost. But look, I'm back. 888-914-9149. Let's go to Tim now in Maine. Good morning, Tim.
19: Hey, Patrick. Nice to talk to you.
6: Thank you.
19: Yeah, I was wondering what... I always wonder at church when I hear born of the Father before all ages, what does that actually mean?
6: Great. To the eternal generation of the Son by the Father in the Godhead, in the Trinity. And that although the Father, Son, and Holy Spirit are co-equal and co-eternal, and they each fully possess the one divine nature, not in a temporal way suggesting time before, during, and after, but rather eternally, the Father begets the Son. So this is why we talk about Jesus as the only begotten Son of the Father. And that is not just in the Incarnation, but it's also in the Godhead itself, that the Father eternally knows himself, and that knowledge of himself is his mirror image, which the Bible calls the Logos, the Word of God, in John chapter 1, for example. And it says, in the beginning was the Logos, and the Logos was with God, and the Logos was God. We say the word Word in English for Logos in Greek. So that's what it's referring to. It's the eternal sonship of the Son, or to put it differently, the eternal generation of the Son by the Father.
19: Okay, yeah. So
6: when it says before all ages. Yeah, sorry. I meant to talk about that for a moment. So before all ages is a, it's a way of trying to express the phrase or the term from all eternity. We're stuck in time as creatures, so we don't know what it's like. We don't have any experience or context to know what it's like to be outside of time. So when we use terms like that, before all ages, it's a clumsy, limited attempt to try to capture that reality that this takes place outside of time from all eternity.
19: Oh, okay. Okay. That explains it. And okay. Another quick question. When the communion's over and they put the chalice like back in the tabernacle, it's always the priest that does it. Then he goes and sits down. The deacon finishes everything else. And I asked somebody, and they said a deacon can put it back tabernacle, but I've never seen him do it. He does all the rest, you know, the drinking the wine and cleaning everything up, you know. But
6: Well, the reason for that, Tim, is because the diaconate is. As you read in the book of Acts, when the diaconate is established, it's established as a ministry of service. And in particular, at that time, it involved actual meals, service at the table, rather than the priest, the apostles, of course, being bishops and priests, tending to those more mundane issues. This is why they set apart those first seven men to be the original deacons who would serve at the table. Now, there's a theologizing that goes on in the ministry of the diaconate now that, and I don't say theologizes in a negative way, perhaps, but what I mean is that it is translated into, or it's expressed sacramentally or liturgically would be a better way to put it, by the ministry of the deacon at the altar. It's an altar of sacrifice, but it's also the table where Jesus celebrated the Last Supper. So it has a dual reality to it, altar of sacrifice as well as table. So in the context of the church's liturgy or the Mass, this is why you would see the deacon doing that. Now, not all deacons are asked to do that, and the priest would ordinarily be the one who would do all those things at the altar. And the deacon certainly has the role that he would play liturgically. But if the deacon is going to do all the things at Mass that a deacon can do and is delegated the authority to do, it would include those things. So that's why you're seeing that, because of this, the restoration of the order of deacon after Vatican II in terms of traditional deacons. Or I'm sorry, I made a mistake there. In terms of transitional deacons, not traditional. Transitional.
19: Okay. Yeah. No, I just wondered that. I said he always, the priest will put it away first. He'll go sit down. The deacon finishes everything else.
6: Yeah, that's why. That's what you're seeing. Good questions, Tim. Thank you for that. We'll go now to Pat in Morton, Pennsylvania. Good morning, Pat.
20: Good morning, Patrick. You have many questions. Number one, I think St. Michael's Abbey, it was through that abbey, I believe, and they say that they were Norbertines, but they follow the rule of St. Augustine. They follow the rule of St. Augustine. Right. So I was just wondering why there would be different Norbertines and the Augustine fathers, yeah.
6: Oh, I see. Okay. Well, St. Augustine, he was born in the year 354. He lived to the year 470. He was an early a forerunner, we could put it that way, of community life. So in his household as a bishop, he gathered around him, informally, but he gathered around him some of the clergy of his diocese. So they lived in communion. They weren't monks. They were not under vows, but they lived in community in a manner similar to how religious communities live, but they weren't religious in the strict sense of the term. So for that reason, to govern the day-to-day life of this community that he was presiding over, St. Augustine gave some rules as to how here's how we're going to pray. Here's how we're going to eat. Here's how we're going to do ministry. Here's how we're going to live together and serve God's people together. That ancient rule wound up becoming the foundation for any number of other religious orders that came up later. Another, and perhaps even a more common rule, was that of Saint Benedict of Nursia. And so he was a true monastic. So he had a monastic community in Italy. And so his rule is known as the Benedictine rule. And it's good, as the rule of St. Augustine is also good, but they differ in some ways. They'd be similar in many ways, but they differ in a few ways. And so the religious orders that were established with the permission of the church and have flourished typically would choose one or the other of those. Now, there's also a Franciscan rule, which is even there somewhat different. So the different religious orders tend to adopt among those ancient rules the one that their founder thinks would be the best for them.
20: Okay, so, but the Norbertines and the Augustines, the Augustinians, both follow the rule of St. Augustine, I assume.
6: As I understand it, yes, as I understand
20: it. Yeah. Okay, one more question, and you probably get this one a lot, and it baffles me. I'm elderly, and I was taught as a child, a saint is a person, a human being that died and went to heaven. An angel is the spirit that God created. Why is Saint Michael called a saint?
6: Because the word saint derives... Right. For this reason, because the word saint derives, at least biblically, from the Greek word hagios, which means holy, and saint means holy. You notice how in Mass we say, holy, holy, holy, Lord God of hosts. We say that in English. Well, the word in Latin is sanctus, sanctus, sanctus, we say in Latin, holy, holy, holy. So the saints are holy. And we, even in this life, the Bible refers to us as saints in that more limited or restricted sense. We are saints in that New Testament sense. The saints in heaven are confirmed in their holiness, but so are the good angels. So the good angels, we call them saints, at least those that are named for us. Only a few of them are named for us in the Bible, St. Michael, St. Gabriel, St. Raphael. And we call them saints, not because they've been canonized. They don't need to be canonized. That's for human beings. But because we recognize their status as holy angels. So when we talk about the holy angels, that word, if you were to look at it in Latin or Greek, would be hagios in the Greek, or sancte in the Latin. So that's just a translation issue into English. Does that make more sense? Mm-hmm.
20: Yeah, I do understand that. I've heard it before. It's just, I don't know, I just always had them separate.
6: Well, they are separate. I mean, they're separate. Human beings and angels are entirely separate. We're, mm-hmm. you know, we're two distinct classes of being. But the word saint means more than just a canonized man, woman, boy, or girl. It has a broader meaning than just
20: right.
6: that.
20: Okay. All right. Are you familiar with St. Michael's Abbey in California at all?
6: Oh, am I ever? I am very familiar with it. In fact, I love to recommend the Norbertine Fathers whenever I have an opportunity to do so. And a little footnote to all this, Pat, when I was a boy, along about 1970, 1971, 72, St. Michael's Abbey was located in its original place, and it's not where it is now. And I used to attend summer camp as a kid at the old St. Michael's Abbey in the early 70s, as I say. So then my kids, Nancy and I, you know, when we raised our kids, we sent our boys to the St. Michael's summer camp. And now my boys are sending their boys, my grandchildren, to St. Michael's summer camp. So the saga continues.
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22: Our world trains men to go to work every day, to come home every night, to sit in the pew every Sunday, and still not have anyone in your corner. We won't survive like this. So what to do about it? Let's look to Christ. First thing he did was round up a brotherhood of men. Heroic Man believes every man needs a brotherhood. So we're doing something about that. And it's called the Heroic Pledge. Here's how it works. One, pray daily. Do it for 30 seconds. And then two, connect weekly. Pick one man and talk to him. And then three, invite monthly. We're going to act like Christ and start building a better world by starting with you and the first three men that you think of who need your prayers. Join the movement at heroicmen.org.
23: Bite-sized catechism paragraph 32, brought to you by Red Sea Apostolate. 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Ever since the creation of the world, his invisible nature has been clearly perceived in the things that he has made."
3: 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When you have love, a lot of love, that's the one that's going to shine through.
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6: All right, continuing with your ever continuing avalanche of wonderful emails. Thank you for that. So this is from Thomas in San Antonio. Actually, he's the fellow that called and we had that technical problem. So he wrote back to say, I don't want you to think I was being rude when the call dropped. I will listen when the show is posted. Thank you. Very thoughtful of you, Tom. Yeah, that was a technical issue, not your problem. And the entirety of the call can be heard at relevantradio.com/Patrick. About an hour after the show is over, we usually get it posted then. This is a note from, let's see. I don't think she's asking for anonymity. Okay, so this is from Amanda, and she says, I owe three of my kids to Relevant Radio. A couple years ago, I emailed you to let you know that I was pregnant with my second baby. My husband had gone through a vasectomy reversal, and we were so fortunate to be able to add to our family after that grave mistake. You and your show are the starting point for our conviction for him to get the reversal. I just found out I'm pregnant with my fourth baby. Now that we have three more children to love, I cannot express my gratitude to you and Relevant Radio, three souls who would have never existed get to be here. I am thrilled for you and your husband, and I share your joy. What a beautiful thing, Amanda. I'm just, I'm in awe of how God works through Relevant Radio. And all of you who are listening right now, stop and think about that for a minute. So her husband had the vasectomy, sterilized, no more kids. And they heard something on Relevant Radio that was meant for them, meant by God for that couple. And it changed the direction of their lives, and it brought into existence now three more children who will be able to bless God forever in all eternity in heaven. And if ever there is an example of how God uses Relevant Radio to change hearts and lives, you hear that in the miracle moments and things like that. This is an example of that. It doesn't get much better than this. So I am thrilled, and I share your joy. All of us listening right now, Amanda, are just so happy for you and your husband. May God grant you many happy years together, and may he grant you many more blessings of children. Wouldn't that be wonderful? This is where it's at for me. I mean, I love hearing this. All right, so this next one is from Carmen, who says, I was talking with my daughters, and the issue of the word, organized religion came up. I say, because I keep getting this word flung around recently when talking about my Catholic beliefs, my argument is that the Catholic religion is not an organized religion because Jesus, who was a Jew when he died, and the religion is based on his teachings and his teachings that already existed before Abraham, Isaac, and Jacob, etc., were also the Jews, but he gave us a new way. The way we now follow him and practice our religion, we need places to worship and pray as Catholics in churches and cathedrals do, or we do in those. It just bothers me to hear the words organized religion. So I looked up the definition. This is what I got. Quote, organized religion is a structured faith system with formal rules, official teachings, shared rituals, and a central leadership. So she asks me, can you talk about how I can talk about my religion without using those words? Yeah, we could talk around those words, but I'm here to say there's nothing wrong with those words. See, some people, they have gotten it into their heads that the word religion is somehow bad. And that's because they don't understand it. They don't understand the biblical meaning of religion. So what they think of when they hear the word religion, now this is not always coming from the same source. It's not always coming from the same ideological outlook. It sometimes comes from the ideology that is rampant in sort of more fundamentalist Protestantism, that religion equals ceremonies, religion equals bowing and scraping and bureaucracy and superstructure of bishops and priests, and religion equals ritual and nothing really personal or at the level of the heart. Now, that is a bad thing if that's what you mean by religion, but that's not what religion really is. They have it in their mind as if it were a dirty word, and it's not. So, true religion, which, by the way, St. James says that true religion is that which is pure and undefiled before God and the Father, is to visit orphans and widows in their affliction and to keep oneself unstained from the world. And that word religion is used there. That's in James chapter 1. But the word religion doesn't have any negative connotation in the Bible because it deals with man's duty to offer worship and adoration and praise and thanks to God. That's what religion means. And the definition of religion that you looked up is certainly adequate. It is a visible structure. How does it say? It's an organized religion. It's a structured faith system with formal rules, official teaching, shared rituals, and central leadership. You can apply that to any non-denominational, denominational church. The Church of What's Happening Now, or the Good Book Bible Church, or the Calvary Chapel group. Mormon, Jehovah's Witness, etc., all of them are organized in some sense. So even the people who are running around with their Bibles claiming that religion is bad because they misunderstand what religion actually is, and in their mind, their understanding of religion actually is bad, but that's not what religion really is. But they have their own organization. They have their own structured faith system. They have their own local leadership.

rules and Sunday Mass and communion. And so for them, they're using the word religion in a manner that also, but in a different way, misunderstands what religion is, because they deny the very premise that religion is based upon, which is that we are creatures, God created us, and we have a duty as creatures to acknowledge God's existence, first of all, which secularist atheists do not. And we have an obligation as creatures to respond to God's love to us, which is, again, getting back to the issue of what religion is. So this is a different way of misunderstanding the word religion. So back to your email, then, what I would say, Carmen, is lean into it, as is common to say right now. I wouldn't shy away from it. I would lean into it. I would say, you have a problem with religion because you don't understand religion. You have a problem with religion because you don't understand the Bible. You think that Jesus came to pass out New Testaments and tell everybody to just, you know, be Christian. He didn't do that. Jesus established a church. Jesus established a church that has certain specific teachings. Jesus established a church that has certain shared rituals, like baptism, for example. The Lord's Supper, we call it the Mass, same thing. You don't like religion because you misunderstand it. Jesus started a church that has official teachings and shared rituals and a central leadership, the magisterium of the church, beginning with the apostles. Jesus said, go into the whole world, make disciples of all nations, baptizing them, teaching them to observe all that I have commanded you. The church, by its very mission, by its very nature, rather, is its mission to teach. So the very description of organized religion, you can see it almost exactly point by point in the New Testament. So I don't know which direction your daughters and these other folk are coming from, if they have succumbed to that defective fundamentalist, I guess, way of understanding religion, as if it's something bad, evil, then I would approach it from that standpoint. Now, if your daughters are secularists and don't believe in the Lord, etc., then I would approach it from that standpoint, but pointing out that they're even in worse shape because they don't even understand why there should be religion at all, because they don't believe in God. Now, that may not fit the description of your daughters, but that's what I would say. Explain what it really means. Explain how religion is eminently biblical, and explain that the notion that religion equals basically just human beings telling you what to do as if it were a cult, and you just do it because they say to do it, and you follow this body of doctrines, and that's because your guru or your the head of the group says to do it. I mean, that's a warped and misguided and unbiblical understanding of true religion. But you, as a Catholic, have the right view. I would love to talk to these people. Have them call me. That'd be fun. 888-914-9149. By the way, I want to say thank you, Julia, from Boston, for sending me another picture of graffiti that says, just keep going. I'm getting pictures now, which is great, from people around the country sending me things that say, keep going on it. So keep going, but thank you, Julia, for sending that one. Exactly. Lauren in Texas sent me a note. She says, in Luke 9, verses 18 through 22, Jesus outright tells Peter and the other disciples not to tell anyone he is the Messiah, assuming it's because it's to fulfill the Old Testament prophecy and to prove who the true believers are. So why then is Peter's denial so upsetting to him, him being Jesus, if seeing he is just following that command? I assume by him you're referring to Jesus. I guess it could be referring to Peter. Well, it's for this reason, because number one, Jesus, there is something known as the messianic secret, which pertains more to outsiders and less to the apostles and the disciples. But this is why, for example, the woman at the well, where Jesus leads her to faith,
you know, where

0: go bring your husband. Well, I don't have a husband. Well, you're right. You don't have a husband. You've had five husbands, and the man you're with now is not your husband. So he was reading her heart, reading her mind. And he, you know, tells her, as he does in any number of other places, don't say anything about this. And the opposite happens. People go out blabbing, talking about Jesus. Well, the messianic secret centers on the issue that it was not for them to be the heralds of the gospel. It was for those who were appointed by the Lord, the apostles and the other disciples. But even in that category, it wasn't opportune. It wasn't the right time to begin preaching publicly some of these things, which is why the Lord, even with them in some cases, says don't say anything about this yet, because the time that he had chosen for these things to happen had not yet arrived. A parallel to that would be in John chapter 2 at the wedding at Cana, where the Blessed Virgin Mary, seeing that they have run out of wine, she simply mentions it to the Lord, and he says, "Woman, what does this have to do with you and me? My time has not yet come." In other words, his original timetable of when he would begin his public ministry and begin performing miracles publicly had not yet arrived. But it's interesting, because even though that were true, what does he do? He actually accedes to his mother's suggestion. She's interceding on behalf of the wedding party, and he does what she wants. He does what she suggests. This is in a form of Marian intercession. So point is, that there was a timetable. Now, why would Peter's denial of Jesus be so upsetting? Because he lied. That's the difference. That's the entire difference. That's what makes it such an upsetting and terrible thing to do, is because he lied. "I do not know the man," he said. He said it three times, once under oath. That's the difference. In the other cases, it was just like, keep it zipped. Zip it. For now, anyway, Jesus said. Eventually, yeah, you can talk about it, but right now, no. So they weren't lying. They were just to refrain from saying anything. But in the case of Peter and denying Jesus, it was an outright lie. So I'm sure you can see the distinction. Why don't we take a break? We'll come back. 888-914-9149 is the number. I'll be right back to your phone calls right after this.
1: What does the left love? The left loves the environment. And it's killing the environment. It's in our water. Tests in other countries show that endocrine blockers from chemical abortion pills are in the water.
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3: Hello, I'm Archbishop Gregory Hartmeyer from the Archdiocese of Atlanta. Remember, O most gracious Virgin Mary, that never was it known that anyone who fled to your protection, implored your help, or sought your intercession was left unaided. Inspired by this confidence, I fly unto you, O Virgin of Virgins, my Mother. To you do I come, before you I stand, sinful and sorrowful. O Mother of the Word incarnate, despise not my petitions, but in your mercy hear and answer me. Amen.
4: Saint Catherine of Siena reminds us that whatever God gives or permits is for our salvation. Our spouses, our children, our backache, our flat tire, all of our rejoicing, all of our sadness, all of it. This journey can be quite messy, scary, exhilarating, and exhausting. But if we use it all to draw closer to Him, it can be a true victory.
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6: Paul knew well the hardships of faith, enduring much for sharing the good news. Once in Greece, he and Silas were put in jail and flogged for their preaching. But having faith, the mighty power of God shook the prison to set them free. Paul, in his second letter to Timothy, describes some aspects of faith. The great evangelist reminds us that our faith is a gift from God and equates faith to a flame that is to be stirred and nurtured. How often do we stir the flame with prayer? Mass? What spiritual exercises do we do to nurture this generous and treasured gift of faith? How close do we follow Paul's counsel to show this faith through trust and love and self-control with a strength that comes from God. With faith comes God's mighty power to shake us free from whatever binds us. This has been Michael Gisondi with a bit of Catholic encouragement.
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0: That's a great song right there. Well done, Charles in Charge. Well done. 888-914-9149. Let's go next to Ronnie in Brooklyn. Good morning, Ronnie.
8: Good morning, Patrick. I had read the Bible completely a long time ago, and I still read excerpts. Okay. But talking about our father Abraham, I was listening to his story on my phone. Maybe it's AI generated, but it was the true story of Abraham. And then it said that Sarai, who was named Sarah later on, she died at 127 mm-hmm. years old. And then it said that Abraham lived till 175 and died at 175. Is that true?
0: Right.
8: Okay. Now,
0: well,
8: also,
0: Easy, big fella. Easy. I haven't even begun to respond. The numbers are almost certainly true, but they are not necessarily intended to be understood exactly literally. I think in this case, they probably were. That probably was the lifespan of these two people. But continuing, though, go ahead, please.
8: Okay, my question is this. It also said, which I was not aware of, even though I read it a long time ago, and they said that later on in life, Abraham married another woman, and I was taken aback by that because I never remembered that, reading that when I did read it. And I'm wondering now if you are aware of that, if you read it, or if you have the verse in front of you to read, is that true that later on in life he married another woman? Could you expound on that?
0: Yes, with an asterisk. Now, I'm not a Bible scholar, so I would refer you to those who actually are Bible scholars. But, I mean, I know enough about this to be able to give you basic pointers here. So Sarah dies in Genesis 23. Then we see that Abraham marries a woman named Keturah. This is in Genesis 25, verse 1. So if you go there, the beginning of that passage reads as follows. Abraham took another wife whose name was Keturah. She bore him, and then it gives a series of different sons that he fathered by this woman. Now, the thing to note is that it also refers to the fact that this woman, Keturah, was a concubine. So in 1 Chronicles chapter 1, it mentions her as a concubine of Abraham. So the passage in Genesis 25 says he married her, and indeed that may be exactly what it was. It was just a marriage, but her status as a concubine somewhat complicates the picture here, because he was already with her in that way, you know, experiencing intimacy with her as a concubine, even before she became his wife. So that's something else to factor in. But yes, according to Genesis 25, he married her and they had kids together.
8: Can I say something else? Sure. As his concubine, was he engaging with her while Sarah was living?
0: It seems that he may well have been. Mm-hmm.
8: Because I know for a fact that King David had many concubines, if you want to call them that, you know, and he was married to Saul's daughter. And it turns out that later on, when David was running away from Saul and eventually took up habitation in the Palestinian section, they gave him a place to live with his men. And then this Abigail, he married this girl Abigail because he was taking care of Naaman's flock, who was a greedy man. You know, he had many, many flocks, many rich.
0: Yeah, no, I know the biblical info that you're describing. I guess the main thing is this was permitted by God. It's certainly not permitted now. But in those days, it was permitted for some of these patriarchs to have concubines, and they did. And boy, did they in some cases. Thanks for the question, Ronnie. Very interesting, no doubt. Let's go to Matthew now in Scottsdale. Hello, Matthew.
9: Oh, yeah. Hey, Patrick. I'm a cradle Catholic, 65. This is my prep for a confession tomorrow, so I can get right to the sins. Okay. But I would say relatively poorly catechized, and I'm participating in the Exodus 90 program, which has been wonderful, and brought me to St. Michael's Lent this season, which concludes tomorrow, and which brought me to angels. I never really was catechized about angels, and I listened to a podcast this morning on it that was fascinating and enlightening, and I thought, well, I'd love to get the Patrick Madrid condensed Angels 101 version. I wonder what that would be like.
0: Huh. Is there a particular aspect of angels that you're wondering about?
9: Well, you know, I just never really understood, you know, where in Scripture that they were mentioned, and then I learned that they're specifically mentioned, and then today I learned that there's three categories and three types of angels within each category and where the archangels fall. So
0: I have I have something for you that will, and it's okay. Free, and it's you might say relatively comprehensive. So I wrote an article called Angels, the Real Guardians of the Galaxy. And in it, okay. I go through those basic details and a few other things as well. So where do we see the angels mentioned in Scripture? The nine choirs of angels. What are these angels associated with? What duties or tasks does God appoint to them, kind of thing? So what I would suggest is if you go to the show page, go to relevantradio.com and click on, you want to click on links. There's a blue button there that says links. And in the article section, you just scroll down to, you want to go to the archive, go all the way down near the bottom, and you'll see that article called Angels, Guardians, the Real Guardians of the Universe, of the Galaxy, excuse me.
9: Okay.
0: And in that article, I lay out all those things for you. It would take more time for me to try to explain it verse by verse on the air, but all of it's there in that article. It's free.
9: All right. Well, the thing I learned this morning is that the angels are so insightful. They could, that's why we're supposed to pray to them, because they can, they know us better than we kind of know ourselves, and they can, you know, we call on them to help us. And that's one of the reasons they can help us, because they're so, so knowledgeable about us that, so I just thought, well, that's really cool. I need to pray to them more often.
0: Yeah, it's a good thing to have a devotion to your guardian angel, especially. And if you want a resource, I would recommend Opus Angelorum. So it's spelled, it's Latin, it means work of the angels. And it's actually Opus Sanctorum Angelorum, which means work of the holy angels. But the website is Opus Angelorum, OPUSANGELORUM. Opus Angelorum, work of the angels. And it's a Catholic confraternity that fosters devotion to the holy angels. And it's got prayers and articles and all sorts of good stuff that if you like angels, you're going to like that. Thanks, Matthew. Let's go to Laurel now in Seattle. Good morning, Laurel.
10: Good morning. I have a question about the Galileo story. My daughter was challenging me. She's very opposed to the Catholic faith she was raised in, and says that the church put Galileo in prison because of his theory that the earth revolves around the sun and not the earth was not flat. How would you respond to that?
0: The answer is no. This is a very muddled thing for many people. They only know what they think they know. So Galileo was under house arrest in a palace during the time that he was being investigated by the Inquisition. There were actually two investigations that were done. But some people have this notion that Galileo invented or discovered the idea of heliocentricity as opposed to geocentrism. And he didn't. I mean, this was known for a long time before him. So some of the ancient thinkers and philosophers, Aristotle and others, knew about it and wrote about it many, many centuries, even, you know, more than a couple millennia before Galileo. What he did was he was a true scientist, and so he was developing scientific implements and he was pioneering scientific knowledge, which is very important. But one of the things, and maybe one of the most important things that got him into difficulties, was that he made the case for his scientific propositions using the Bible. And whereas before this was the case, there were popes and cardinals and bishops who were patrons of his scientific inquiry, and they funded a great deal of what he was doing. So it wasn't that the church was, you know, anti-science or anything like that, but because the accepted general way of looking at this question, you know, what revolves around what, was that the sun revolved around the earth, it was problematic to make theological arguments and to say that this is definitely what the Bible means when it talks about it. That began encroaching in the church's domain as far as theology is finally concerned. But he wasn't tortured. He wasn't thrown in some dark, dank prison. He was under house arrest in a palace, ate good food, was never tortured. He actually was told the first time around, stay within these parameters of how you explain your theories and everything will be okay. Well, he wound up going outside of that and purporting to say this is what the Bible means. So he got back in trouble again. But the lurid details that people think they know about Galileo are typically just not true. The actual story is a little bit more sedate than that. But the church certainly was wrong in the way it treated Galileo. And Pope John Paul II, in his purification of memory efforts, included an apology for what the church did in the case of Galileo. So there's a lot there that can help clear the record up if you're interested, Laurel, but those are some things to know.
10: Thank you so much.
0: Yeah, you're welcome. Appreciate that. Do we have time? I don't think we do. How about, well, let's try. Samuel in Frederick, Maryland. Good morning. We have to be real quick.
11: Yeah, sure. How you doing? So I just had a quick question. Awesome. I just started OCIA about a month ago. I'm on my like third week. I was just going to ask if you have any advice for someone jumping into it, being a cradle Protestant.
0: Well, God bless you, sir. And you're on the right path. You're on the journey, which is great. I would suggest, number one, get a copy of the Catechism of the Catholic Church. So alongside your Bible, you can have the Catechism to read as you're, you know, studying and thinking about these things. You'll get in the Catechism what the Church actually teaches. That's one, I think, really good thing for you to do. Number two, acquaint yourself with the early Church Fathers. And there are good books that can do that for you, like The Four Witnesses by Rod Bennett, where you can see how the early church was indeed Catholic. And we're talking, you know, the first century, two, three, that kind of thing. Third thing would be to listen to this program on Relevant Radio. Hopefully you can do that for 3 hours a day, whatever you can give over to that, because we'll help you there. And then lastly, I would say, I think you said you're going to be starting OCIA, so dig in when you get into the OCIA program and study hard and call me some other time when we have more time. We can talk further.
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14: Marriage is ordered between one man and one woman because, like God's love, it is called to be fruitful, open to life. Well, there's a lot of confusion in the culture today, but here is some clarity in the following beautiful quote from the Catechism of the Catholic Church, 2335. Each of the two sexes is an image of the power and tenderness of God, with equal dignity, though in a different way. The union of man and woman in marriage is a way of imitating in the flesh the Creator's generosity and fecundity. End quote. Listen, be not afraid. Couples that are willing to live openness to life in their marriage will receive not only many spiritual benefits, but a very practical strengthening of their marriage. I'm Jim Littleton, forming FaithfulFamilies.com.
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19: 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This week's pun comes from listener Lee Real. Lee says, "Lately, my wife has taken to putting shrimp in all her favorite recipes. I told her that I thought it was very shellfish of her."
20: 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Welcome to The Inner Life with Deacon Patrick Conley.
19: Welcome to The Inner Life, the show that's all about spiritual direction. I'm your host, Deacon Patrick Conley. Lee, thank you so much for sending in that pun. Perhaps your wife needs to go to confession and confess her shellfishness. I wonder what the priest would do if someone actually said that. Well, obviously not being a priest, I've never been in the confessional from the priest's point of view. But from that side, from the side of the penitent, yeah, I'm becoming pretty well-versed. Well-versed enough anyway to know that my laundry list of sins looks pretty much the same from one confession to the next. And I think one of the dangers that may arise when our list of sins doesn't change, and of course the rite itself doesn't change, we may be tempted to come to think of going to confession as ritual that we just do, I don't know, because we should, because it's expected, without any great and substantial meaning. And friends, when that happens, I think it's not long before we give up going altogether. Well, today on the program, we're looking at confession and specifically the wonder of what goes on in the confessional. That's the very heart of Jesus revealed to us and working within us. Joining us as our spiritual director today is Father Mark Lenneman. Father Mark's a priest of the Diocese of Helena, Montana, and the rector of the Cathedral of St. Helena. Father, it's been a while. How are you doing, my friend?
18: I'm doing well, Deacon. Yeah, it's been a while. Good to be back with you.
19: Yeah, fantastic to have you back as well. Well, I won't ask you for some confessional stories, although I'm sure you could tell them, but you know, honoring the seal and all as we go. But I am grateful that you're here with us to talk about confession today. And, you know, for the sake of listeners who may not be overly familiar with the sacrament itself, perhaps we have some non-Catholic listeners listening as well, why don't you just outline for us what's confession, what's the point of it, and why was it instituted by our Lord?
18: Yeah, you bet. Well, maybe it's good to just take a short bit about just a sacrament in general, right? Where a sacrament is where Jesus himself operates, right? He is the one at work in the sacraments that he has granted to his church. And so when we talk about the sacrament of confession, it is our Lord doing his work of saving us from our sins. That's what it is. And he gives us a beautiful way to experience that grace by allowing us to have this sacrament. So we know we need it. We're all sinners, right? And the Lord, of course, he is never bound by his sacraments, but he gives us his sacraments so that we can experience directly and personally the grace that flows through the sacrament. And in the sacrament of reconciliation, the sacrament of confession, right, we have that grace of God's mercy, which comes to save us in a very real and personal way.
19: I mean, that's fair enough. Very real and personal. And that's one of the things, the grace, of course. I mean, God can only, he can only relate to us as love, which he is. And I think one of the things, especially as we're focusing in today on how confession shows us God's love and how we can see God's love. I mean, the thing is, one of the things that I think our society has really gotten used to is thinking, the thought, that love, it's supposed to make us feel good, but, you know, going into confession at least, maybe coming out is a different story, but going into confession, even now after 16 years of confessing my sins, I'm still, you know, it doesn't necessarily feel great to go in there and just kind of list off all these ways that I have offended God. So how do we experience God's love? How is that shown to us most poignantly in the sacrament of confession?
18: Yeah, great questions. I'm reminded of a quote from St. John Paul II. He said, "In the midst of a sinful world, God's love manifests itself precisely as mercy." So in the midst of a sinful world, God's love manifests itself precisely as mercy. So when we bring our sins to our Lord, one, we're living in reality because we're all sinners. And we all know that. And everyone's aware of that truth. It is simply a truth. But when we bring our sins to our Lord in the sacrament of reconciliation or confession, we're encountering an even deeper truth that God's love is greater than our sinfulness. That when his love meets our brokenness and our sinfulness, even our rebellion, our outright rebellion, because that's what sin is, when God's love meets that, it manifests itself precisely as mercy. That his love is so much greater that it can take on our sins, meet them in reality, and overwhelm them with an even deeper reality. So confession, it never feels good needing to go to confession, but we need it. And when we go, and we go with that proper disposition of heart, then we're living in a deeper reality than just our own brokenness. Otherwise, we're stuck there, and that's why the Lord gives us this sacrament.
19: Yeah, very good. And maybe it would be worthwhile to just, you know, to think about, to meditate upon, at least for a moment, really the consequences of our sins. I mean, what is going on there and why? Because I think, you know, it's one thing if, you know, somebody, let's say, slips and falls down in 3 inches of water at the very end of the kiddie pool, right? But it's quite a different story if we find ourselves falling overboard in a boat that's in the middle of the ocean. I mean, so what are the consequences of our sin, and why do we need to really even understand that in order to appreciate the great love that Christ has for us?
18: Right. If we don't understand what our sins do and the consequences therein, we'll never really feel like we need Jesus. He'll just be a nice add-on to our lives. But we're a salvation religion. We need to be saved from our sins. We cannot do it on our own, and we cannot do it by ourselves. We can't fix ourselves. We can't think our way through things and just make ourselves better. We can't will our way through things and just choose to be better. We need someone who's greater than us to come and save us. And if we're not saved, we're lost. And the ultimate consequence of that is to be lost for all eternity, and which is precisely why Jesus came. It is not by chance that his first name is Jesus. In fact, we know this as we get ready for the great Feast of the Archangels tomorrow, right? Mm-hmm. Gabriel tells Joseph, you are to name him Jesus because he will save his people from their sins. So we need that salvation. Otherwise, we're separated from God. And in our modern culture, we've kind of justified sin. It's lost its effect or its seriousness to us. And the effect of that is we just tend to think, you know, like everything's kind of fine and good, but actually we need to be saved. Otherwise, we're lost, and lost means eternal damnation.
1: Mm-hmm. Very good. Father Mark Linneman with us today, and we're talking about how confession shows us God's love. But we'll take your comments and questions on the sacrament of confession as well. If you have specific questions about the sacrament, maybe an experience you had in the confessional and you're wondering about it, give us a call and join the conversation at 888-914-9149. 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I'm curious, too. I've encountered this, actually, a surprising amount in my own life, Father, that in speaking with others and trying to talk up the sacrament of confession and recommend, yeah, this is, you got to make use of this sacrament. I've encountered more than once somebody who said to me, I can't really think of anything that I would say. I don't know how I've sinned. I can only imagine that this is, it's probably the result of a number of factors, but I'm just curious what, if you've encountered it, and then what you might say in order to encourage them. I mean, without just kind of starting listing off the sins that you've seen them commit, I suppose, but what would you say to encourage somebody who says, yeah, I'm having a hard time coming up with sins?
18: Yeah, I think one, we ask the Holy Spirit. Right, one of his jobs is to convict the world in regard to sinfulness, right? And not to condemn, but to point out so that those things can be healed. I had a good spiritual director one time who told me, the Lord reveals only so that he might heal. So if we ask the Holy Spirit, show me how I really am, show me what needs to change, the Holy Spirit works. And again, He is the one who also forgives our sins in the words of absolution. You know, he's sent to bring that mercy. And so as we approach him and ask him for help, he reveals things to us. I think too, a lot of times what happens is once we get out of the habit of kind of examining our own consciences, then we just get dull. Our spiritual senses get dull, and they need to be revivified. And they can be. But it takes some focus. It takes some effort. It's part of why, too, notice the church is always at Mass, always. Mass begins very simply, in the name of the Father, Son, and Holy Spirit, the Lord be with you and with your spirit. And then the very next thing the priest says, brothers and sisters, let us acknowledge our sins. Mm-hmm. And so prepare ourselves to celebrate the sacred mysteries. So we should, that should be a normal part of a Catholic's life. And if you've been away from that, or if you know someone who says, I just can't think of anything, then maybe some good conversation there. Also, there's great examinations of conscience that could help someone get ready for the sacrament of reconciliation and to become more aware.
1: Yeah. Yeah. I know the whole process of examining one's conscience is really an important part of that. That's why on our Relevant Radio app, which is absolutely free, by the way, so download, another reason to download the Relevant Radio app is that we have an examination of conscience that you can use right there on the app as well. But I know that process is one that is oftentimes convicting in areas that maybe I haven't thought about or maybe I hadn't really considered as well. So to utilize one of those, I mean, basically, well, do you want to just outline for us? I mean, when I go and I tap on that examination of conscience, what will I find there? How does that app or, you know, whatever it is, that list that I'm finding, how does it help me to become more aware of sins that I may have committed?
18: Yeah, well, there's so many good resources out, and a lot of them are organized in different ways. Some take the Ten Commandments and kind of open each one up a little bit more with specific questions under each of those headings. Some focus more simply on what's my relationship with God like and opening that up. What's my relationship with others? What's my relationship with myself? And then kind of asking, you know, questions about specific areas that would impact or fall under those headings. So there's lots of ways to go about that. I think, again, Relevant Radio app is a great resource. There's all sorts of ones that are out there. And I would just say just get on one if you've been away for a while and see how that goes. I think in general, when we talk about sin, it's always impacting relationship. So that's where someone could talk about the relationship with God. And then all sorts of things fall underneath that. Am I doing things or not doing things that impact my relationship with God, right? Then with others. And there's all sorts of things there. And then internally with myself, right? Those are good ways to think, or that's a good way to think about sin, mm-hmm. The damaging of relationship, right? And how it impacts that.
1: Yeah, indeed. And I did want to make a point of that as well, because I think a lot of times we can fool ourselves into thinking, well, yes, I acknowledge that I did go against this commandment or you know, this sin. But you know what? It was in the privacy of my own home. I was the only one home at the time. So it didn't really affect any of my relationships with others. And that seems to be a misconception about the very nature of sin, that it always, even if done privately, quote unquote, sin is always impacting our relationship with others as well. Yeah.
18: Yeah, sin is personal, but it is never private.
1: Yeah,
18: it's personal, but not private. Actually, grace is that way too. It's personal, yeah. But it's not private. So the thing is, when we choose to sin, it doesn't just impact ourselves. I think our challenge in our culture is we're so individualistic, but we're part of a corporate body. We're baptized into the body of Christ, and so the health of the body depends on her members, right? And if I'm in sin, it impacts other people. And we don't generally think about that as Americans and in this kind of modern culture, but we really need to spiritually. We're part of a mystical body that is much bigger than ourselves. On the flip side, looking at it positively, when we're healthy, when we're living in grace, when we're receiving and then giving the love that God has given to us, then the body gets stronger and healthier as well.
1: Yeah. Yeah, indeed. Very good. I really like that. Again, Father Mark Lenneman with us today. We're talking about how confession shows us God's love. Maybe you've had an experience in the confessional in which you really encountered the love of God in a pretty profound or maybe extraordinary way that made an impact on your life, and you'd like to share that. 888-914-9149. Maybe you have a question about the sacrament of confession. We'll take those calls as well at 888-914-9149 or innerlife@relevantradio.com. I think one of the things that we always like to cover, Father, when we're doing a show on confession is that age-old question, why do I have to confess my sins to a priest?
18: Right, of course. Yeah, well, Jesus wants it. There's lots of reasons, but
1: that's good enough.
18: We might as well start. Ahead. You know,
1: yeah.
18: Jesus wants it. So you know, it's always good for Catholics to know this, so they can explain it more to maybe friends they have who aren't Catholic,
1: sure,
18: or non-Catholics who might be listening. But this sacrament is established in Scripture, right? So if you go to the 20th chapter of John, right after Jesus rises from the dead, the first appearance to the apostles, when they're locked in the upper room out of fear, Jesus passes through the locked doors, right? And the first words he says, peace be with you, right? Then he shows them his wounds, and he says again, peace be with you, right? And then he says to them, as the Father sent me, so I send you, right? He breathes on them the Holy Spirit. He says, whose sins you forgive are forgiven them, whose sins you hold bound are held bound. So the only one who has authority to forgive sin, which is Jesus, God himself, right? Because sin is an offense against God. It's not just an offense against another person. Sin is an offense against God. So God is the only one who has the authority to forgive sin. he gives that authority to the apostles, the first priests, and he commissions them with a ministry of reconciliation to go. Whatever sins you forgive are forgiven. Whosoever sins you hold bound are held bound, right? And that's the establishment of that sacrament. So that's the first reason, and the best reason is yeah. Jesus wants that, right? Mm-hmm. Now, there's other reasons, right? Because the priest in the confessional, he is a minister of the forgiveness that only God can grant. So he is that minister. So there's reconciliation with God for the penitent who comes in. But there's also, and again, it goes back to the point we made earlier, there's a corporate identity, right? So confession also brings about reconciliation with the church.
1: Yeah.
18: And so we're reconciled to God and to his body, the church. And so the priest is a representative of the church in that moment. And so we're reconciled to all the members of the body of Christ who we have hurt through our sinfulness. And that's a beautiful thing too. So there's real freedom in that, right? And then I suppose we could also go to this last point too, is it is just a very human thing. We need to say our sins. We need to admit them. It can't just be a thought. It has to be an action. We say the thing. It is so psychologically helpful. See, Jesus, he understood human nature well. And he knows our hearts. We need to say that. And we need to hear from the priest who has the authority of Jesus Christ. Again, back to John 20. The priest who has the authority to forgive sin from Jesus. We need to hear that priest say, I absolve you from your sins. And then it's done. Because we can't go back and undo the sin. But we can do the thing, the one thing we can do, which is bring that to the place that God himself established so we could be forgiven. That's why confession is a great place of freedom.
1: Yeah. Yeah. A place of freedom, indeed. A place of freedom that flows from God's love. We're talking with Father Mark Lenneman today about how confession shows us God's love. If you have questions or comments about the sacrament of confession, we would love to hear from you at 888-914-9149. Again, 888-914-9149, or send us an email, innerlife@relevantradio.com. We'll take our first break, but when we come back, we'll get on the phones for those of you who are calling in. We'll get on the emails as well, and we'll continue our conversation with Father Mark Lenneman on how confession shows us God's love. Stay with us. We'll be right back.
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0: Welcome back to The Inner Life. Are you taking care of business? Are you getting into the confessional on a regular basis? That's what we're talking about today here. How confession shows us God's love. Our spiritual director is Father Mark Lenneman, and taking your calls at 888-914-9149. Let's take a phone call. Let's go to Elizabeth calling in from Oregon. Good morning, Elizabeth, and welcome to The Inner Life.
1: Hi, thanks for having me.
0: Sure.
1: I wanted to call and let everybody know, I had an abortion in 2010. I was a practicing Catholic at the time. And it really put me obviously in a very deep, dark place where I was cut off from all of the graces that God wanted to give to me. And, it took me two more, unplanned crisis pregnancies, but both of which I chose life for, before I was able to, face that sin head on. And I was pregnant with my third child, the second that I gave life to. I took my four-year-old daughter, and I went into the confessional terrified. When I left, it was like the whole world had lifted off my back. And I entered the church again, this beautiful reversion, and God asked me to say yes to him. And I, in that moment, made a deal with him that I would always say yes if he ever asked me to give my child a voice or to defend life. And it has turned into a beautiful ministry in which I travel all across the nation, speaking up for lives of unborn children and their mothers, raising money for pregnancy resource centers, lobbying at our nation's capital. And the gift of not only forgiveness, but of a new chance was something that I never expected. And I just thank you for this topic today because it's a reminder that I better get my butt back in there.
2: Oh, Elizabeth, it's hard not to tear up hearing you talk. Praise God. Praise God for his goodness to you and for your yes to him, right? Because you had to choose, and you did choose. No one forced you to go to confession. You chose to bring your heart to him, and he always chooses us, and his choice is to heal us. And so thank you for saying yes to that. And then look what the Lord does, right? Romans 8, all things work for the good of those who love God. All things. He can even take a terrible mistake that was done in the past and probably out of some ignorance and certainly out of fear, but he can work that for the good, and he is working it for the good. And so praise God for that. Your testimony should give anyone who's listening, who's afraid of confession, great courage. Mm-hmm. Do not be afraid. Mm-hmm. Do not be afraid.
0: Yeah. What's running through my mind, Elizabeth, and I agree, what a heart, you know, it's really heartrending, but also heartwarming to hear your testimony and to know that, you know, Nothing is capable of outdoing the love of God shown to us in the confessional, and that our God, we just had that gospel passage not that long ago, right, of how often must I forgive, as many as seven times, and Jesus just makes known right then and there that there's no limit to the amount that God will forgive, and he is a God of second chances, of third chances, of 70 chances. And that is such a tremendous reminder that you've given us all here today. God bless you, Elizabeth, and welcome back. And we're so grateful that you have, you've shared your testimony with us today. So thank you so much for taking your phone calls on the sacrament of confession and where and how you've experienced God's love in the confessional at 888-914-9149. Again, 888-914-9149. Father, I think one of the things that some people struggle with, and even myself, if I'm honest, from time to time, is, you know, it's on one hand, when I was a Protestant in my early life, I always thought, well, it seems like a lot that you have to do in order to get your sins forgiven. You got to, you know, go to confession. You got to list off your sins. You got to, you know, be that humbled and that everything. But so oftentimes when I come out of the confessional these days, I'm kind of like, that was so easy. I just had to give voice to what I had done wrong, and the Lord has forgiven me. And I think sometimes people struggle with this, that does the sacrament really effectively restore our relationship with God? Does it really wipe away our sins? Is Jesus really working? So again, maybe a word from you about, you know, the efficacy of the sacrament. Is that really what's going on?
2: Yeah. You know, I was looking up some things in the catechism. This is catechism paragraph 1468. So catechism 1468, and it begins with this quote from the Roman Catechism. It says, the whole power of the sacrament of penance consists in restoring us to God's grace and joining us with him in an intimate friendship. It's the whole power of the sacrament is to restore us to grace and then join us with him in an intimate friendship. Like, we have to think about the sacrament in that way, that this is friendship with Christ, right? Because I think what can happen to Catholics who go regularly is it almost seems like a bit of a chore, maybe, and it can lose the intimacy that we want. It costs Jesus to save us from our sins. It's easy for us to go to confession. It was hard for him to forgive sins. He had to die for our sins, right? And so to remember that and not to just kind of slide into kind of a bit of complacency or a belief that, this is what the church asked me to do. No, this is an encounter, a personal encounter with the Lord. I'm reminded, we have our Protestant brothers and sisters who often say, have you accepted Jesus as your Lord and personal Savior?
0: Mm-hmm.
2: Well, in the confessional, that is where that happens. Accepting Jesus as Lord. So Lord, that the Latin word for Lord is Dominus. It's where we get the word dominate, right? So Jesus has authority over sin, and he is also in that moment my personal Savior. So he is saving me with his powerful authority from my personal sins. This isn't just a nice little ritual that we do. No, there is a real power that flows from his heart, which was opened on the cross, that comes to me and saves me from my own sins. And there is power in that.
0: Mm-hmm.
2: Perhaps what happens sometimes is we think, I went to confession and now I'm good again. And we have the mindset of, putting the car through the car wash or something like that. I try to remind people that the sacrament is a sacrament of freedom. But freedom has two parts. There's freedom from, and then there's freedom for. So in the confessional, we're freed from our sins. But the point of that freedom is to live the life that Jesus wants us to live outside of the confessional, which is freedom for.
0: Yeah.
2: So now what can I do with this? And I think maybe we forget that we just kind of think confession brings me back to a certain equilibrium. But it has to be much more than that. And it is much more than that. It has to be much more than that. Now I get to go out and live the life. And that's why Elizabeth's testimony is so great.
0: Mm-hmm.
2: Right? That is freedom from a real tragedy in her life that the Lord in his mercy attended to and forgave her. And it took her a long time to get her to trust the Lord with that. But look what she's doing now. Look at the freedom for. And when we have that in our mindset as Catholics, then confession ceases to be just a kind of a ordinary thing that we do, right? That we schedule in and rather a new opportunity each time.
0: Yeah. Yeah. And that's one of the things that oftentimes comes up too in discussing confession is this, the act of contrition that we're asked to make when we are in the confessional. And the traditional version anyway says, I firmly resolve with the help of thy grace to sin no more and to avoid the near occasions of sin. Let's get into that a little bit, Father, because I mean, how do we balance that with the very personal knowledge that we are fallen human beings and that to live a sinless life from that moment on, well, it's unlikely to say the least, because

0: And again, the next line's also super important, Deacon.
1: Yeah.
0: With the help of thy grace.
1: Of course.
0: Right. Yeah. Right. That I'm resolving to try to cooperate, to co-work with the grace of mercy and forgiveness that comes in the sacrament. So that is my firm choice. Will we always follow through on that? Of course not. Again, that's why the church begins Mass with an honest acknowledgement of our sins. That's why confession is frequently offered in parishes, because we know that we'll fall. But if we exercise our wills rightly, they get stronger. In the same way I can exercise and make my body stronger, so too, if I firmly resolve, right, and keep at it and not give up, right, the will becomes more and more attuned to God's will, and then sin has less and less power.
1: Yeah. Yeah, that's an excellent reminder. Father Mark Lenneman with us again, talking about the sacrament of confession. Would love it if you have questions or comments about this wonderful sacrament, this wondrous sacrament. Give us a call and join the conversation at 888-914-9149, 888-914-9149, or send us an email, innerlife@relevantradio.com. Let's, too, talk about contrition, Father. This is something that, of course, we can't control our emotions or emotional state, not to any great degree anyway. So what is the church talking about when it means contrition? Because I'll be honest, sometimes when I go into the confessional, I am broken. Like, I am so sad. I'm nearly weeping, you know, because I'm so sorry for my sins. And at other times, yeah, it's just not like that. I guess in my heart of hearts, I know that I'm sorry. I wish I hadn't done it, but it's not breaking me to that extent. So what does the church mean by good contrition?
0: Right. Yeah. So, I mean, contrition is that experience of sorrow, that real experience of saying, Lord, I am sorry and I need to be reconciled. So there's recognition of that reality. And then the church makes a very helpful distinction between what she calls perfect contrition and imperfect contrition. So perfect contrition, I'm asking for forgiveness, and I'm sorrowful because I have offended God, whom I love. And it is the love of God that is motivating that sorrow, because I have wounded that relationship, and I love God so much that I am sorry. I'm truly sorry. And again, we're not going to be the ones who judge perfect contrition on ourselves or imperfect contrition, but imperfect contrition would be less than that. So someone might come to confession because their life is just a total mess and they're unhappy. Or they might come to confession because they fear the loss of heaven and the pains of hell, as some people pray in an act of contrition, right? And again, that the church will work with that. All we need is a partial opening. Obviously, the ideal is I know this is why I'm sorry, because God is so good and his love is so present in my life, and I don't want to do anything that would offend him and threaten that love. That's what we want. That's where our hearts want to be. But the church works with imperfect contrition. And I think, too, sometimes people think, well, am I sorry? Am I not sorry? It's like, well, if you're in the line, there's at least imperfect contrition.
1: Okay.
0: You know, I mean, honestly, it'd be very rare for someone to just be in the line waiting for confession, and then they have no contrition at all.
1: Yeah,
0: I'm sure it's possible, right? But the simple fact that someone's showing up on a Saturday morning or a Wednesday evening or whenever the confession times are offered shows that person has some sense of sorrow and they want to be reconciled. And we can work with that. We can work with that. Obviously, the ideal is to have perfect contrition, but it's okay to start where we are.
1: Yeah. Okay. Fair enough. I really appreciate that answer. And yes, that's a good reminder that we do get into those. We can start getting into those. Well, I'm judging myself as to whether I have, how much do I have 60% contrition? Do I have 30% contrition? And you know what? Just getting in line is step one, and following it through. And it's very good to reminder from you. Father Mark Lenneman again with us. We're talking about confession today, taking your calls at 888-914-9149. Let's talk, too, about penance, because I think oftentimes this is something that Catholics do misunderstand, at least to a degree. It can be that we think that, well, yeah, I mean, and this could be where we get accused by our non-Catholic brothers.

0: and sisters who say, yeah, see, even in the act of confession, you have to do penance afterwards. And isn't that just earning God's forgiveness? The very thing, you know, the very thing that we're oftentimes accused of being a works-based salvation. So clear up some things about penance for us, if you would, Father.
1: Yeah, well, I used a word earlier about cooperating, right? Mm-hmm. We want to cooperate with grace. The sacraments aren't magic. I wouldn't just sprinkle magic fairy pixie dust on you know, someone in the confessional or at the altar. No, they're an invitation to grace, a powerful invitation to grace, because it's Jesus himself who's at work. But that gift, that invitation, has to be received. And so one of the ways that we receive that gift is to open our hearts to it, and that's the cooperation that comes when we do our penances, right? Also, it also stems from an understanding that sin has consequences. And I can't, let's say, for example, you know, we're part of the mystical body of Christ. My personal sins affect the whole body. If it's just the Catholic Church, right, we're running around to 1.4 billion people apologizing. I can't do that, right? But what I can do is a penance. And one that signifies to me that I have some skin in the game here, right? That I have a part to play, and I take that part seriously, right? It also helps offer some type of what we would call satisfaction for the consequences due to sin that I couldn't possibly accomplish on my own on a human level. So the sacrament opens a way for us to play our part, so to speak, to cooperate with grace, and then also to do something in a way that is reparative, right? It can't apply to every single person that I've offended, but it is the thing that I can do, right? And so there's a way, again, and it goes back to that understanding of a corporate identity, that we're reconciled, yes, to God through the sacrament, but also to the church, and we have a part to play in that.
0: Mm-hmm. Yeah, very good. Wow. We are covering a lot of great details about the sacrament of confession. If you'd like to get in on the conversation with Father Mark Lenneman, let me say it all separately there. Father Mark Lenneman, then give us a call at 888-914-9149, 888-914-9149. Let's take our next break, and then we'll come back with more calls and more emails right after this as we continue to talk about the sacrament of confession with Father Mark Lenneman. We'll be back. Stay with us.
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4: Hello, this is Archbishop Bernard Hebden of the Archdiocese of St. Paul in Minneapolis. 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

0: Welcome back to The Inner Life. My name is Deacon Patrick Conley. My thanks to Patrick Alog, who's on the board for us today, and Sarah Tafoya is taking your phone calls, as well as to our spiritual director, Father Mark Lenneman, a priest of the Diocese of Helena, Montana, and rector of the Cathedral of St. Helena as well. And just a reminder, I hope you're as excited as I am for Father Simon's return at 1 p.m. Central today. Stay tuned after The Inner Life for Holy Mass, the Tim Gomkowski Show, and Father Simon back with us at 1 p.m. Central with all the Reverend Know-It-All stuff that you've always come to know and love. He'll be back with it, so tune back in or stay on. Even better, stay on air or stay in with us between now and then. We are talking about the Sacrament of Confession today with Father Mark Lenneman, and we are talking about taking your phone calls and questions, comments about confession at 888-914-9149. Back to the phones we go. Let's go to Rick calling in from New Jersey. Good afternoon, Rick.
1: Good afternoon, gentlemen. Thank you for taking my call. I felt compelled to make this call. I've never made a call into any radio station before. And just a little background, I'll be 75 on my next birthday. I'm practicing Roman Catholic all my life, with some blips here and there when I was young, of course. But approximately 7 or 8 years ago, I found a Latin Mass, Roman Catholic Church, which I absolutely adore and love, and brought me back really to the Church. I was not satisfied with any of the Novus Ordo churches I was attending, and I tried several, and it wasn't doing the trick for me. And I joined this Latin Mass church again. It's been extremely helpful. I made a confession, a one-on-one confession with the pastor. When I first approached the church, it was the first time I had been to confession at that point in maybe 50, 55 years. And it was absolutely marvelous. I had, at that point, carried with me for all those decades the guilt of having taken part or being a part of an abortion when I was in college. And the confession absolutely, positively had an effect on me. That said, we fast forward, and a couple of years ago, I was in the confessional box right before 7 a.m. Mass, which is my usual Mass, and I was before a young priest who had just joined the church. And I had not been to confession at that time for approximately 1, maybe 2 years. But as I started it, he asked me, well, is this going to take long? And I said, I don't think so, Father. And as I started my confession, he was getting more irritated with me and said, well, we can't do this now. Other people are waiting. And you can see me after Mass if you want. Well, I was very taken aback, especially by this very young priest. And I left the confessional. I was absolutely torn apart. Went to Mass, of course, and after Mass, I went to see him, and he was not there for whatever reason. And I resolved with myself never, ever to enter the confessional again. I don't think I need it. I read Scripture every day. I study it. I go through a litany of prayers every morning. I spend about an hour between reading and prayers every morning. And part of my family was Protestant. I was raised summers, certainly, in a Presbyterian atmosphere. And it's very hard for me to believe that none of my relatives, who are Protestant and very faithful and good people, will not reach heaven because they never went to confession. And as I said, I just feel that I have been betrayed in some way, but it's my decision not to go anymore. And I just want to know what your thoughts might be.
2: Yeah. Thanks, Rick. Thanks for sharing. Yeah, first of all, I'm really sorry that you had a bad experience in the sacrament of reconciliation, right? Priests, you know, we need to go to confession too, just so everybody knows that. I don't just put a stole on, walk into the bathroom, look at myself in the mirror, and then confess to myself. No, I have to find a priest just like everybody else. We're all sinners, and at times, even though it shouldn't happen, at times our broken humanity is the first thing that people encounter. Rick, I'd say go back to the grace of that confession that restored you to a beautiful communion with God after 55 or so years, right? There was grace in that moment. When you go to confession, you're going to Jesus. It's Jesus working through his priest, but you're going to him. He's the one who forgives, right? The priest is the minister. With your family, your Protestant family, yes, God can work outside his sacraments. He's not bound by his sacraments. We know that's true. However, at the same time, there's a huge gift that he gave, a gift of healing, and you experienced it in that good confession that you had, right? You experienced that. So I would just say, please do not let the broken humanity of a priest keep you from the mercy that Jesus wants you to know in this life, because there's a real gift that is being offered, and it is from his heart to your heart, okay? I would also say this, you know, the church asks and requires that faithful Catholics go to confession at least once a year. I think that's important to note. And the church isn't doing that to hold a rule over our heads. The church makes that request and directive so that we would experience the Lord's mercy, right? It is so good for us. Otherwise, we might not be aware of things that are going on in our spiritual life without that help of that particular grace of the sacrament. So I would just implore you to keep praying about it. You know, you're a free man, right? And you can use your freedom however you best see fit. But I would ask the Holy Spirit in particular to keep opening your heart to the truth of this sacrament, because it is a huge gift for you. And it really is from the Lord's heart to your heart.
3: Yeah. Yeah. What strikes me is that it seems to me, at least in my own life, that the Lord continues to say to me, you know what? I got more graces. I got more mercy that I want to pour out upon you. And I don't think I'm, I don't think I'm completely alone in that either. If I recall correctly, St. John Paul II, when he was Pope, he would go at least once a week to the Sacrament of Confession. And I think that there's just a way of encountering the Lord, as we've been talking about this whole hour, in the Sacrament of Confession that is so intimate, so personal, not private, but very personal, and that he does shed his grace and his mercy upon us in such tremendous ways in that sacrament that I think it's only to our own loss that we avoid that sacrament as well. Excuse me. So, Rick, I appreciate your call. I appreciate that you had this negative experience, but I do hope that it won't taint the whole idea of the sacrament in and of itself for you for the rest of your earthly life, because we all need it. We all need it for certain. Thanks for the call, Rick. Appreciate it. Let's go now to Kevin calling in from Sanibel, Florida. Good morning, or good afternoon to you, Kevin.
4: Good afternoon, Deacon and Father. It's really good to hear this program. It's just been fantastic. I just have a question. There's been times when I've gone to confession and I haven't had perfect contrition, but at home I really cried for it. Father, what do you have to say about it? I mean, what is your input on that? If I've really cried for it, but I didn't have perfect contrition, how does all that work?
2: Well, I think going to the sacrament and receiving the Lord's mercy sensitizes your soul in a new way, right? So in the moment of confessing, you might not, or as you're preparing, you might not have perfect contrition, but as you receive that gift of absolution, you're reconciled to the Lord and your heart is closer to his. So then you begin to experience the sentiments of his heart in a deeper way. And so I think that's actually very healthy and good. And I wouldn't get caught up in, again, I think what we want to say is, just come, right? Come as you are. So you don't wait until you have perfect contrition. No, we come with imperfect contrition, and then we let the mercy of the Lord perfect our contrition. Mm. And that's the Christian life in a lot of ways, right? Just letting God's grace perfect us, not us being perfect before we come.
3: Yeah, Yeah, without a doubt. So that's a great question. And yeah, I don't know if you missed it earlier, Kevin, but we were talking about contrition then too. You can go back and listen again at relevantradio.com/innerlife once the show is posted, which will be not too long after the program here. Let's take a call from Sarah calling in from New York. Good afternoon, Sarah. Welcome.
5: Hello. Thank you for taking my call. My son is getting married in a couple of weeks, and he hasn't been to confession in a while. And I've been very grateful that he's getting married in the Catholic Church. And I've just been pressing upon him, you have to go to confession. And I'm getting to a point where I don't want to get him so annoyed at me that he's not going to go with a contrite heart, as you were talking about contrite. So I don't know how far to push him. I'm glad he's getting married in the church, but I want him to have the full beauty and the grace of that sacrament. And I'm just so upset about it. I don't know what to do.
2: Yeah. All right. Well, keep praying, right? St. Monica, right? Just interceding for her son, Augustine, who becomes St. Augustine. So first, keep your prayer. St. Padre Pio, whose feast we had not too long ago, pray, hope, and don't worry, right? Pray, hope, and don't worry, right? So first, for your heart. For him, I think what might be helpful sometimes when I do marriage prep, the sacrament of holy matrimony, we know that the spouses are the ones who give the sacrament to each other, right? So if I'm the man who's going to be married, I want to give the greatest gift I can to my bride to be. And if he goes to confession, he's more capable of giving that gift more completely. Right. That's a huge reason. Sometimes I think we just get afraid, but I also think it's like, well, I might be fine, you know, whatever. And this doesn't really impact other people. But when you're aware that this impacts someone else, that's a huge, huge blessing. So pray, hope, don't worry. And we'll pray for him that he realizes the great gift that's waiting for him.
3: Indeed. Father, thank you so much. Sarah, thanks for the call. I appreciate that. And we will indeed uphold your son and his wife to be in our prayers as well. Father, as I was saying, thank you so much for being here with us today. Great discussion. Lots more to say, of course, but that's why we're going to be back. So appreciate you being with us, Father. May we have a blessing from you as we close, please.
2: Yes, you bet. May Almighty God bless all who are listening, that they all may experience his love and have a great experience of that love in and through his mercy, which saves. May Almighty God bless you, Father, Son, and Holy Spirit. Amen.
3: Amen. Stay tuned for Mass with Father Rocky. And until next time, friends, grace and peace.
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8: From EWTN News Nightly in Washington, D.C., I'm Veronica Dudo with an EWTN News Link. Mediators are working with Iran and the U.S. on a deal to end fighting and open the Strait of Hormuz. Over the weekend, President Donald Trump said he rejected Tehran's latest proposal. However, the U.S. has not officially rejected it. Talks are expected to resume today. In Northern Ireland, over the weekend, a contentious parade was blocked from making its way through the town of Portadown by thousands of protesters. It's the first time in nearly 30 years that the Orange Order parade has taken place. Pope Leo XIV is wrapping up his four-day visit to France. Earlier today, he presided over an interreligious meeting in Metz, urging religious leaders to preach peace and unity. The Holy Father called on Europe to remember its tradition of dialogue to confront today's challenges of war and polarization.
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11: Enjoyable and a privilege to be with you here on The Doctor Is In. This particular variant of The Doctor Is In is E-Person Monday. Had to find a way to address, I don't say tackle anymore. No, I got called upon for using rough language. I changed it to address or uplift or affirm. You're E-Persons. Of course, I say persons because I can't say male. E-male. It's kind of patriarchal. It's kind of a gender insensitive. So I'm being very careful. The language police are everywhere. We had to find a way to address those missives. Ooh, did it again. No, not missives. That's Ms-ibs here on the program, which we will get to those. They come both from this radio program and from the TV show Living Right with Dr. Ray. Here's a quick one, though, that I got. I just want to answer it very quickly before I go into the opening monologue. Dr. Ray, do you think that some people are too judgmental? Yes. Yes, I do. And I can tell that just by looking at them. So, I'll give you a little taste of some of my answers coming up. I used to do an awful lot. No, I probably shouldn't. Awful. That sounds bad. Makes it sound like it's negative. I used to do many school presentations, whether it was in services, principal associations, reading groups, special education teachers, teacher training sessions. I used to do a lot of those. I almost do none anymore. A lot of reasons for that. One is money. Many of the people I know still in the school systems say that they get mostly in services conducted by people within the school district and usually dealing with various aspects of education or administration. The other factor, I believe, is this. If you go to my website, drray.com, it's very clear that I'm involved in Catholic media. EWTN TV, EWTN Radio is there. And there's no doubt in my mind that once people see that, because that's basically how they book you. It used to be the old days through speaker organizations, and to some degree it still is. I belong to one speaker organization, Catholic Media Group, and they will very kindly book me here and there, but they go to the website. If people go to the website and they see Catholic, I'm convinced that many secular groups won't call you. Even though many of the presentations that I did in those days, and it was 90% secular for many, many, many, many years, didn't talk about God or Jesus. It was traditional in its perspective, and in many respects very parallel to what I say now, even to religious groups. But they won't, quote-unquote, take the chance that you'd be viewed. I had a situation once where I spoke several times over many years to a parent group in a local school district. Always went well. The same lady would always call me. She was involved in their parent education programs there. She called me and rebooked me for another one. It's probably about my fourth or fifth time I'd addressed that school district parents over probably 20 years. I got a call from their superintendent maybe a couple of weeks before the talk. And he said, we're going to cancel. I said, why is that? Well, we had a parent go to your website, and they didn't like what they saw. So what did they see?
17: Well, clearly you're coming from a religious perspective, and we don't think that that all of our parents would take kindly to that. And I said, well, no, I'm not coming from a religious perspective. I've spoken to your district. This guy was recent superintendent, I think. I said, I've spoken to your district several times over the past couple of decades. I said that they were not religious talks. Well, nevertheless, we just didn't want to bring on any kind of controversy. Now, keep in mind, this was one parent. And two, it wasn't, as I asked for a few more details, it wasn't because there was anything on the website that spoke to morality. They extrapolated from that and said, well, we know how he must think. And that was enough for that superintendent. And I said this. I said, well, sir, I don't necessarily, if a group has to cancel for a legitimate reason, I don't charge them at all. That's just fine. I get enough talks. I don't need to say, well, you owe me money. But I said, in this situation, it was very, very close to the engagement, and it was for a reason that really had no substance. So I think that it would be fair for you to pay me half of my fee. You think I got it? No. So these people that were all real concerned about my religious perspective didn't have it in them to say, well, we need to do what is right. I felt like saying, maybe you need a little more religion. That said, back to my original perspective. I gave a talk to a whole bunch of teachers. This was a gentleman that was a psychologist, and he would put together these teacher trainings. And he had booked me a number of times. And usually it was an all-day kind of training. At one point, he came up to me, either during the conference or something, and he said, I don't want you to say that. Now, that's a red flag right there. Say what? That they can use writing as discipline. I said, well, it isn't discipline. I think it's a nice way to get a kid to think about what he did and to spend time having to write down what he did, his conscience on paper. And also, it's kind of a brief timeout. It's a written timeout. Well, no. We just don't want you to use writing as punishment because we have some English and grammar teachers there. Huh. Now, I could go into all the reasons why his thinking was, in my opinion, so terribly misguided. Because if you talk to any author, they'll tell you to get good at writing. You have to write.
11: Yes, Dr. Ray, but you don't need to be forced to write.
17: Well, yes, you do. Writers will tell you it's discipline. There's an axiom. If something is easy to read, it was hard to write. I find that out when I write my books. I'll edit them 20 times before I'm satisfied with the way they come across. Is writing easy? No. I have to force myself to do it. Come on, it's easier just to sit there and watch TV and eat a pizza. But that said, one time I was at an in-service, and somebody raised the question. It was Q&A. And they raised the question, well, you know, Dr. Ray, you know, if a child has to write and you're forcing them as a consequence for misconduct, don't you think that's kind of forcing them and they're going to be turned off towards writing? So I asked a series of questions. I said, at the beginning of the year, what if you were to say to your students, I want you all to appreciate writing. And I would like you all to write for the sake of writing because it's just so self-fulfilling. I will tell you, I'm going to give everybody an A, whether you write or whether you don't. Because I don't want to force you to write under penalty of a bad grade. And I could see them looking at me like, where are you going with this? And I said, well, isn't that kind of forcing him? You're saying you have to write or you will either get a bad grade or fail my class. It's kind of force, isn't it? Why do you make them write? Practice, correct? That's why you're doing it. They have to write to get good. There's a story of a very famous author who was putting together some kind of presentation for budding young authors, writers. And he got up, and the first thing he said was, you're all here for guidance on learning how to be better writers? You need to leave right now and go write. It's true. It's practice. I had a delightful woman. She was from Poland, and she was getting her PhD in some kind of literature writing related. And she said they were in graduate school. She was in graduate school with a bunch of her colleagues while pursuing a PhD. When the prof came in with a rather interesting proposal, he said, you're all pursuing writing as a career. So I don't need to make you write. I'm going to give you assignments. And I would hope you would choose to do them for the sake of sharpening your skills. Ooh, wow, how enlightened. Very enlightened. She told me that initially the assignments were completed by most of them. But as the semester went on, less and less assigned exercises were turned in. This surprised her, but she had heard me talk about this. And she said, it's exactly what you said, Dr. Ray. Here we were, people pursuing a career in writing, seeking a PhD. And we were told you can write if you want to, but you don't have to pass this course. And she said, I was surprised. Most of us just stopped writing. That's right. The idea that if you make a child write, they're going to hate writing. I got a question for you. How many of you listening to me right now like to write? I dare say it's a very small percentage. Writing is hard work. It's labor. It is. And if you want to make something sound good, you got to work on it. So that said, do you risk making a child hate writing as an adult because you've assigned him some essays for their misconduct? If we can just pick a number out, just say 90% of them are not going to take to writing as adults no matter what you do, you got the other 10%. Would it not be safe to say that writing essays is at least practice? My wife used to grade the kids' essays. Yeah, she did. For grammar, for content. My son is an engineer. But he told me that sometimes the writing assignments are given to him because he has a particular skill in writing. Maybe it was all those essays that boy had to write when he was living with us. So that said, this is one major piece of nonsense. You do not have to worry about turning your kids off toward writing because you assign some essays. That may sound absolutely wonderful on paper, but in real life, it does not hold together. And one more thing, as I'm way past my break time. This could be applied to anything you use as a consequence. If you put him in a corner, you're going to make him hate corners? If you make him apologize to his sister, you're going to make him dislike his sister? If you give him chores for a consequence, are you going to destroy his work ethic? If you make him go to his room for punishment, is he going to hate sleep? Is he going to hate beds? How far do you take this? Any consequence has to be measured by its context. I got sent to my room. couple thousand times a year when I was a kid. I like sleep. I like my bed. I like reading in my bedroom. I have no bad feelings towards my bedroom at all. I'm Dr. Ray.
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17: Thank you for joining me, Dr. Ray Guarendi, Monday through Friday, 1 o'clock Eastern Time, co-production of Ave Maria Radio Communications and the EWTN Global Catholic Radio Network. Better get to the e-persons. I'm 57 years old, and although I understand the logic of this stage of life, I'm struggling with watching all my older relatives get sick or pass away. Yes, this is true. I had five sets of aunts and uncles, and most recently, my last two passed away, as well as my parents and, of course, my grandparents. Many of my peers have been diagnosed with serious illnesses in the past few years as well. And, of course, I'm less able to do the things I used to be able to do. I know this is all to be expected, but I found my normally upbeat outlook on life has been shaken a bit. Dr. Ray, have you written anything that I could buy that might help me with this stage of life? Not directly. I have a number of books that are geared towards living your life better as an adult. But I want to comment on what she's experiencing. If you live long enough, you're going to watch the circle that you knew, grew up with, know now, shrink. It might be replaced by others of a younger generation, grandkids, or people you know that are 30 years younger than you. But by and large, your circle is going to shrink. Now, how much does that comfort you? I'm a big believer that when you know what reality is, you have to repeat it. You have to stay focused on it. the reality is, as you age, if you're still on this earth, people you've loved and care for are going to leave. There's no way around that. That's like saying, I just don't like gravity. I refuse to let gravity control my life. No, gravity's going to happen. Now, all that said, she says, my normally upbeat outlook on life has been shaken a bit. If she were talking to me in my office, I would say, what are you telling yourself about you? When you say it's been shaken a bit, are you looking at your own mortality now? Is that what has shaken you? Or are you saying, if this continues, everybody I love is going to be gone? Are you saying that? Are you saying, I know intellectually this is the way it is, but my feelings don't follow? Well, here's the problem when people say, I know with my head. That's where you're supposed to know. Your feelings answer to your head. Your head controls your feelings. When people say, well, I know with my head, but my emotions are saying something else. Your emotions are saying something else because you really don't know it with your head. You may try to know it with your head, but that the emotions are stronger, but they're not all powerful. My wife and I have long since ceased raising our children. It was another time of our lives. Very active. We were young. Had friends that were young. Watching all our friends get older. We go to church now, my wife and I, and we sit in the pew. It's her and I. And we recall that when we used to bring all 10 of our kids into Mass, and most people left when we did that, probably wanted to go to another Mass, we saw older people just sitting by themselves. And we remembered thinking, did they have children? Did they bring all their children to Mass? Well, now we're those people. My wife and I are those people. We're the two sitting there, not a kid in sight. Some of them go to other parishes. Sadly, some of them right now are drifting a little bit. But that said, we both keep reminding ourselves this is the course of life. And there's something even more important, far more important. As people of faith, we got to keep telling ourselves this is not where we were made for. This is a sliver of our existence. It's less than a sliver. You can't compare anything to infinity. Something divided by infinity is zero. So, you got to keep reminding yourself. You're getting closer. You're trusting in God's mercy. You're not making the call for him. As St. Paul says, I'm not even aware of anything against me, but I do not make the call before the day. To those of you who believe, once saved, always saved. So given that, because St. Paul didn't even think he was once saved, always saved. Maybe he just didn't understand Scripture. But that said, you are looking ahead to where you hope to go through God's mercy. And right now, getting older is part of getting there. And the downside to it is to watch the people you love leave. I personally think that could be one of the great things of heaven. Wouldn't it be great to see your mom and dad again? Oh, I'd go crazy to see my mom and pop again. My little brother, Anthony.
0: May I share an effective way of achieving the loving, unified family life that we all want? When we fail in charity, as I often do, we should be quick to humbly say, I'm sorry. Forgive, forgive, and forgive some more. Forgive swiftly, as Jesus has forgiven you. And with the help of the Holy Spirit, do your best to forget offenses. I'm Jim Littleton, forming FaithfulFamilies.com.
1: Thank you. How much time would you spend to have nine angels by your side as you approach Holy Communion? An hour? Maybe 30 minutes? What if it only took 12 minutes? In 1851, Pope Pius IX approved the vision of Antonio d'Astenac, in which St. Michael promised that those who pray the St. Michael Chapel in his honor would be escorted by an angel from each of the nine choirs whenever they approach Holy Communion. 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
1: Glory be to the Father, and to the Son, and to the Holy Spirit. 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
1: You're depressed? Come on. Cheer up. Cheer up. Dr. Ray, here's an interesting email I got. What do you think are the three hardest things for people to say? I would have to say that is, I'm wrong. I'm sorry. And, Worcestershire sauce. That one. As a married father of three great children, aged 4 to 9, I find that time has become my mortal enemy. Ooh. I don't know. Not really, but I understand how he's expressing that. Once my responsibilities are met, work is done, and children's needs are fulfilled, there is never anything left. If I give time to one thing, prayer, exercise, relationships, I have to neglect something else. There's where the problem is coming in, that he is categorizing time as his mortal energy. I'll get to that in a second. I have to neglect something else: sleep, maintenance, recreation. Trying to make a better schedule always causes conflict because I'm stressed and angry about every second lost. How do you make time your friend? We all have the exact same amount of time. So just as an aside, don't ever tell somebody this. If they say, hey, we haven't seen you, or we were going to get together and you never called, or gosh, how come you don't come around? Don't say, well, I've been really busy. I've been busy. You know, time just slips away from me. No, because what you're saying is you didn't make my priority list. That's really what you're saying. So what do you say? Well, you can say, yes, I know. I'm sorry. I didn't follow through. There you go. That's better. That's harder to say. It's like Worcestershire sauce. Now, here's what I think's going on with this young man. He may be making things too critical. I'll give you a small example. When all our kids were at home, all 10 of them, I said to my wife, honey, I feel bad. I really can't give the kids individual time as much as I'd like to. There's too many of them. My wife said, Raymond, you big dummy. Okay, she didn't say that, but I read that look. I've seen that look. She said, Ray, that's why they have brothers and sisters. And she was right. I was making very critical that I have to find some way. Now, did I do individual things with them? Yes, but maybe not to the level I thought was appropriate for a good father. And I think that's what he's doing here. He's probably putting demands on himself that are unreachable, but if he doesn't reach him, he thinks he's deficient as a father. Responsibilities are met, work is done, children's needs are fulfilled. There's never anything left. That can't be true. Say, for example, he works. Let's 40-hour week, 40, 50-hour week. Okay, that's a chunk. Got that. Chores around the house. What demands does he put upon himself? Which chores are immediate? A leak in sink? That's immediate. Painting the bedroom? Ain't immediate. How does he prioritize the stuff around the house? That's big. Yeah, those bushes need trimmed. Okay. Well, 2 weeks from now on a Saturday, can you trim them? Yeah, but they're looking kind of ratty. Well, I got that, but you got them on your list, don't you? That's what I did. I prioritized. I said, what is necessary for today? Now, there were certain things that were non-negotiable. For example, working out. That was not negotiable. Why? Because I had to function. I had to be at peak. Whether it was cardio or strength training, I did it. My wife did too, even when we had 10 kids, 12 and under. She did it. We had to. That was a priority. In terms of what is immediate and what is vital, you got to sort through that. You prioritize, and you don't say to yourself that that which fell off the bottom of the priority list to be saved for a later time was a sign that you're failing, a sign that you're trying to get too much in. I fell prey to that. I did. I typically ran into a problem, and that is if I thought about something I had to do, then I had to do it. Now, that's not a good thing. That's not a good way to do it. My wife guides me better every time I do that. I'll say, well, you know, honey, I didn't get a chance to edit the book today. Ray, you don't have to edit the book every day. Yeah, I know, the lawn looks like it needs mowed. Well, not. Yeah, you can mow it tomorrow or the next day. Why do you have to do it now? You just got home. That's true, and I think he's doing some of this to himself. He's basically saying, yeah, but I got to do that. Well, how much do you got to do? Yeah, maybe putting the kids to bed. Maybe saying your prayers. Those are got to do's. Maybe working out, a got to do. But I would really want to know what he's putting on his list that is urgent. Because I got a feeling he's got to be packing it with something to feel guilty. It sounds like he's feeling guilty. And he's basically saying, I do not have enough time. Time is my mortal enemy. Well, no, you have the exact same amount of time we all do. And if you say, well, yeah, but I've got three kids. Yeah, and you don't have six. You got three. Okay. What kinds of things are you going to do? Maybe Tuesday night you guys all go out. That means something else ain't going to get done. And that's okay. You got to have that attitude. I'm terrible at making lists, you know. I call it my attempt at short fiction, making a list. And I look at those lists, and I don't get to them all in one day. I just don't. The next day,

0: we talk with my daughter. Why? Because at that moment, that's more important. That book will eventually get edited, and it ain't going to get edited maybe in the time that I wanted to edit it. But that's just the way it is. And I had to discipline myself to think that way.
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3: There never will be, and probably never has been, the perfect time to come into the Catholic Church. And if things are in an uproar, okay. Your time to be in the Catholic Church is during a time of uproar. If it's relatively calm or tranquil, then that's God's plan for you. But come on in. The water's terrible. One other analogy that I found helpful is that of Noah's Ark. Everybody who got on the Ark was saved, and those who didn't get on the Ark, they all died. And imagine what it would have been like to be on the Ark. Big waves, lots of noise, probably very damp, and that stench. I can't even imagine it, much less try to get a good sleep on the Ark of Noah. And yet, I would rather be on the Ark than to go body surfing, which is the only alternative. It didn't work out for those people. I'm Catholic. I'm never going to leave. Is it a messy place? Yeah. Part of the mess is mine, too. So I'm a contributing factor, but I'm trying.
4: 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The Brown Scapular Apostolate is part of Our Lady of Mount Carmel Rosary Guild. 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

Thank you for joining me here on The Doctor Is In. The variant of The Doctor Is In is E-Person Monday. Addressing, not tackling, your E-persons that come in through the radio program or Living Right with Dr. Ray, the TV show. How do you make a 14-year-old go to church and school? He says school is a waste of time. Well, the fact that she said, he didn't say church is a waste of time, is good. That doesn't mean he doesn't think that, or that he did say it and mom just didn't write it down. Okay, there's two levels to this question. How do you make a 14-year-old go to church and school? Well, that's simple. That's a very simple answer. You make him go to church and school. Now, if you have an extreme condition where he won't, he just refused, he will not. Well, then at that point, you may have to take some very, very firm measures. I mean, if this kid is going to defy you like that, you got to decide, what are you going to do regarding his perks and his privileges and everything that he just takes for granted because he's 14, you know? Okay, that's the first thing. Now, hopefully it's not like that. I think the second level of the question is really what mom is asking, which is, how do I make him understand the benefit of school and church? Now, that's much harder. Because he's 14. Unfortunately, many 14-year-olds, not all, but many, think that their view of life is correct and that the older folks just don't have much to offer or guide them. Now, it didn't used to be that way. I'm convinced it didn't used to be that way in much of human history. The people older simply, shouldn't say simply, more often could just provide the rationale and provide the conditions and provide, if necessary, the demand that a child act a certain way

0: And they did. What we're seeing now among an awful lot of teenagers is, I don't want to act that way. I don't want to do that. And you telling me why and how, this doesn't make any difference to me because I don't agree with you. So in this case, I am saying that this 14-year-old boy is not going to understand the need for school, which we'll take care of here in a second, or the beauty and benefit of going to Mass. Let's take school first. It doesn't really matter if he thinks school is a waste of time. It's 14-year-old's outlook. What matters is he goes and his grades reflect effort. And if not, then mom has to decide, okay, I'm tying your grades into your level of privileges. They're all connected. All connected. I'll find out as best I can from your teachers or from the past, because in the past I was always told you had great ability. Great ability. Good. Okay. Then nothing below a B. And this is then what I'll do about it. If you do, you have to decide how to structure it up. Now, what you're doing is you're saying it really doesn't matter, your resistance to school. That doesn't matter. You're still going to do it. That's what matters. Now, church. Very often, this question, how do I make a kid go to church? The unspoken part of the question is, I don't want to turn him off toward the faith. And if I force him, I'm afraid he'll just rebel and resist and puke up religion when he's 20 years old. I'm rather surprised at how many parents are skittish like that. Their view is, well, if I make him, he's not going to like it when he gets a chance to reject it. And you're going to not make him eat vegetables either? You know, not make him go to bed at a certain time, even though he doesn't want to go to bed at that time? Are you going to make him stay off the games for the 4 hours that he would like, and you limit that? I mean, parenting is, I'm going to act in your best interest, even though you don't understand it, agree with it, and may try to resist it. And here's what I'm going to do about it. Now, you cannot make him love the Mass. What you can do is you can say, well, why do you think the church is a waste of time?
1: Because you just say the same things over and over again.
0: Do you believe in God?
1: Yeah, but I don't think you have to go to church to believe in God. I can believe in God from my bed.
0: How am I doing it, imitating the logic sound of a 14-year-old? Unfortunately, that's a logic sound of a lot of adults. Given that, find out where his resistance toward God, really, and Christ, and give him information and make him read them, and he's going to have to read it. Father Robert Spitzer has all kinds of phenomenal information about where science has really, really pointed toward God. All kinds of things. Eucharistic miracles, near-death experiences, Guadalupe, Lourdes, the Thelma, the Shroud. Oh, it's just all, and science itself, astronomy, biology, all this stuff. A lot of young men grab that stuff. Maybe you can give him some good books on what the Mass is about so that he understands it, so he doesn't go in there and think, this is just another rote thing, and he stands there and he doesn't participate, he doesn't sing, he doesn't say anything. One thing that worked for us, you have to participate in Mass, because we view that as being disrespectful to our Lord. And just as we don't want you to be disrespectful to us, and we'll stop that, we're not going to let you be disrespectful to our Lord. So it's going to be very important for us to see that you respond to the prayers. And if you don't, we'll do something about it. Your freedoms, your privileges, all depend on it. All of it. So mom's question, how do you make them? You make them. And then you find out a little bit about what the resistance is. You put conditions on it. And you say, okay, here's what I expect. Here's what's good for you. And here's what I'm going to do about it if you continue to resist it. Dr. Ray.
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0: Hi, everybody. Dr. Ray Guarindi here. 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

0: Last segment. The doctor is in. E-person segment of The Doctor is In. Hi, Dr. Ray. My husband and I are trying to discern whether our almost four-year-old should attend a part-time Mother's Day Out program. I don't know what that is, but I'm just assuming it's just some kind of event or program, something. Mother's Day Out meaning, okay, the child goes there and there's various activities so moms can have a day off. Or whether we should wait until pre-kindergarten. What is your general philosophy on these types of programs for children this age? What principles guide your thinking when parents ask you this question? I don't think it matters. In the overall scheme of things, I don't think it matters all that much. I remember some studies done where they held kids back because they were, quote unquote, too young to attend kindergarten. You know, their birthday was kind of in the summertime, or even sometimes got pushed back even into April and March. They held them back, give them an extra year to mature, et cetera, et cetera. And then other kids, they didn't held back. They sent them on, like I did with my daughter. Her birthday was September 30th, which is one day before the cutoff. We sent her on because we thought she was able. By third grade, this particular study showed that all the differences washed out. Yeah, there's too many other factors involved. So if you want to do this program, Mom, go ahead and do it. It's great, okay? Give you time off. And your little guy get to associate with some other kids. Sure. If not, if you don't want to do it, don't do it. But I don't think you need to weigh it in terms of saying, well, which will make him more successful in kindergarten? Which will make him more adaptable to pre-K? Because she said, my husband and I completely agree that parents are a child's first teacher. My question isn't about whether I can prepare her academically. I'm wondering about the value of a gradual transition into a classroom before a longer pre-K day. Depends on the kid. Depends on a classroom. Depends on the teacher. But I will say this. Even if, for some reason, she is slower to adapt to a full day, vast majority of kids get through that. They get through it within a week or two or three. If the parents are not feeding into it, it's over. They acclimate. They enjoy themselves. They get into it. How do you think about that aspect of a Mother's Day Out program? You know how I think about that, Mom? Up to you. There's no hard and fast rule on this. Some of our kids went to pre-K and some of them didn't. I never had kindergarten. I didn't go to kindergarten. When I was that age, you didn't have to. So my mom didn't send me to kindergarten. I don't think it stunted me intellectually. All that said, if you say, well, I'm going to make a judgment that knowing my daughter and knowing that she's a bit socially unsure of herself, I'm going to ease her into this. Okay, cool. Or if you say, no, I'll give you a small example. When my daughter, Hannah, was 4, and she would have turned 5 on September 30th of the year, and in Ohio, that was the absolute last day. I mean, you had to be 5 to enter kindergarten. Every single person, including all of her preschool teachers, she went to a couple years of preschool, said, oh, no. Oh, gosh, no, you got to hold her back. Got to hold her back. I said, why is that? Well, you know, that's just, with maturity issues and all kinds of things. And the preschool teacher said to us, you know, Hannah's very quiet. Hannah's very, very quiet in preschool. So we don't really know what she knows. And my wife went, well, she can pretty much read. And she has told us the names of all the kids in your class. And she's kind of described them. And the preschool teacher was shocked. So I didn't know that. Go, yeah, Annie's kind of a low-profile kid. So we sent her on. Oh, boy. Too early. Yeah. Yeah. What happened was Annie went to college when she was 16, graduated from college when she was 20, went into the Army, was a captain at age 25. Now she's ramping up to light colonel all the way along. And he just loved doing that kind of stuff. That's who she was. We knew that. We didn't follow any of these artificial age restrictions. We made the judgment on the basis of our child. We had a couple other kids, we would have been a little slower to say, yeah, I don't know. I think they could get lost in kindergarten at this age. Who knows? Got some learning problems, issues. But all that said, it really does come down to your decision, Mom. You think it's good for you, good for your family, good for your daughter? Go for it. Don't second guess it. Don't say, well, you know, what would have happened? I had a mother, she was told one time when she sent, I think it was her daughter, on to kindergarten because the daughter had a summer birthday, against the recommendation of the preschool teacher or someone, she was told by a school person, well, we really won't know if you made the right decision until probably her high school years. I just, Mom came to me, I said, what? You can't predict that. There's no way to say something like that. And I said, besides, even if she struggles a little bit, she's not doing it alone. She's got you. You're there to help her. You're there to through it. Struggles a little bit with the academics. Oh, boy, we've made everything so nerve-wracking. Thank you for joining me here, Dr. Ray. Tomorrow, good Lord permitting, we will visit. We will talk. I will listen for a short period of time, and then I'll do most of the talking. Thanks for joining me here on The Doctor Is In. Thanks, Andrew Krucek, for all you do over there in Ann Arbor. Ave Maria Radio. Walk with God. Any age.
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16: This is an EWTN News Link. I'm Anna Mitchell from the Sunrise Morning Show. Pope Leo is wrapping up his apostolic visit to France, having spent today in the city of Metz. He visited the Robert Schuman Conference Center and gave two speeches there. In his address at the interreligious meeting, the Holy Father said, quote, "The greatness of a civilization is not measured by its material achievements, but by the way it cares for, protects, and upholds the human person." He highlighted the same theme of human dignity yesterday while visiting the shrine at Lourdes, where the sick and disabled visit every day in search of healing. There, he sharply criticized the practice of medically assisted suicide, which was recently legalized in France. He said, "What is legal is not necessarily moral." For more news with a Catholic perspective, visit EWTNnews.com. Call to Communion with Dr. David Anders starts now.
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22: 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If you are indeed texting us today, be sure you include your first name, your brief question, where you're listening, and how you're listening, if you would, please. 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Also, if you're listening to us outside of North America, please dial 1 and then 205-271-2985 or send us an email, ctc@ewtn.com. All right, Pedro Quiles, our producer, Matt Kabinski handling the phone screening. Rich Jesse is handling a social media today. I'm Tom Price along with Dr. David Anders.
23: Tom, how are you today?
22: I'm doing pretty well. How about you, my friend?
23: I'm doing decent, thank you.
22: We have an interesting question here from Joanna who says, "I often read that some saints went to confession weekly. I thought you only went to confession when you committed a mortal sin. Does that mean that these saints were committing mortal sins all the time? Or is it okay to just go to confession just for venial sins?"
23: Yeah, thanks. I appreciate the question. So in Catholic canon law, we're required to go to confession once a year to confess mortal sins.
22: Okay.
23: That's what the law requires. Now, if you want to go to communion and you're conscious of mortal sin, you have to go to confession before you receive Holy Communion. So that would be the frequency with which you have to if you're going to be receiving communion in the church.
22: Okay.
23: Now, if you're not conscious of mortal sin, you can still go to confession. You can still, and you will receive absolution for your venial sins, which you can get absolved in other ways, but this is an efficient way to do it.
22: Yeah.
23: Why would somebody go to confession if they're conscious of only venial sins? Well, it's a good spiritual discipline. Examination of conscience, act of humility, doing penance, all those graces that come from the sacrament. So it's a beneficial spiritual exercise, but it's only required if you're conscious of grave sin.
22: Appreciate your email, Joanna. Here is one now from Jeremy. "Can a Catholic date a non-Catholic who hasn't had their annulment yet?"
23: Okay. Can and should are different categories here.
22: Yes.
23: Right. Can you? Well, there's no law of the church that says you can't date a person who hasn't received their annulment yet. I think it would be tremendously imprudent, right? I mean, if you're dating somebody, I take it from the question that you're thinking about marriage. You're kind of aiming at marriage. At least if you're a Catholic, that's what you got no business dating if you're not aiming at marriage. Like, what else would you be aiming at, bud? You know, I mean, I don't know what you're doing here. And why would you court a woman or a man? I don't know what we're... This is Jeremy, right?
22: Jeremy.
23: Why would you court a woman that was ineligible?
22: Yeah.
23: Right? You wouldn't. And until the court grants the declaration of nullity, the presumption is this is a married woman. So you're not going to date a married woman.
22: Well, yeah. Jeremy, thanks so much for your email. It is called a communion here on EWTN. We have lines open for you at 833-288-EWTN. 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Here's a question that comes up all the time. This is from Ender. Can thoughts be mortally sinful?
23: Yeah, I appreciate the question. Well, Jesus said so. Jesus said so. He said, if you lust after a woman in your heart, you've already committed adultery with her in your heart.
22: Right? Yeah.
23: So he says it can be that way. St. Paul, when he lists these vices that can separate you from the kingdom of God, he definitely acknowledges that there are interior states that can qualify you for mortal sin.
22: Mm-hmm.
23: Christ, in his other catechesis, says, for example, don't pray in order to be seen by men. Don't fast in order to be seen by men. Don't give alms in order to be seen by men. These things done out of vanity, he says, you receive your reward in full. So they obviously has moral relevance. You know, what is simply going on in your interior life has moral relevance. In Genesis chapter 6, in the account of the flood, the text says that God couldn't put up with men anymore because the thoughts of their hearts were purely evil.
22: Mm.
23: It wasn't just their deeds, it was the thoughts of their hearts that were being indicted. So our interior lives definitely have moral significance. Now, usually when people ask this question, they're coming from a different point of view, which is, you know, they're not coming from the point of view of, hey, I think my thoughts are completely indifferent. They're usually worried because they're thinking, oh my gosh, I must be committing mortal sins every day.
22: Mm-hmm.
23: And I know for guys, a lot of times it's the lust thing.
22: Sure.
23: And I would like to point out that to commit the mortal sin of lust or jealousy or pride or whatever, it's not the same thing as having a passing thought. It's not the same thing as having a natural inclination. It is of the order of things that men should find women attractive and be sexually attracted to them. That thought popping in your head is not the same thing as lust, right? Say, seeking out pornographic images in order to gratify illicit desire, well, that's, now we're talking about something serious. But there's a big difference between, you know, that was a pretty girl that just walked past and this other thing.
22: Yes.
23: And the same thing would be true with, say, for example, jealousy. It's one thing to, you know, see your buddy drive past in his brand new Mercedes and think, I wish I had one of those. It's another thing to sit there and meditate and cultivate that bitterness of soul.
22: Stew on it,
23: thinking that, you know, my life is worthless until he has a wreck and I get his car. same difference.
22: Yes. All right. Very good. Ender, thanks so much for your email. A quickie here as we're going to break from Wilbert. What is more important, tradition or scripture?
23: Yes. Absolutely. Totally.
22: I knew you were going to say that.
23: I couldn't agree more, right? Scripture is part of sacred tradition, right? Scripture is part. It is a tradition of the Catholic Church to regard these 73 books as the Word of God. You can't have one without the other.
22: I see.
23: Right? You can't have one without the other. They're really indistinguishable. I mean, they're conceptually distinguishable, but they're not. In practice, you know. We hold to the traditions of the church because the witness of Christ and the Gospels point us to the church. We hold to the text of Scripture because sacred tradition presents to us the Scriptures as the Word of God.
22: There you go.
23: They're mutually reinforcing and they go together.
22: Wilbert, thanks so much for your email. We'll get to the phones in a moment here at 833-288-EWTN. If you have a question for Dr. David Anders, 833-288-3986. 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
22: 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Very interesting question here from Demi, who says, how should I confront or correct a priest who changes things in the liturgy and teaches things that are not correct?
23: Yeah, thanks. Respectfully.
22: Sure.
23: Respectfully. And you could put it to him in the form of a question. You know, hey, Father, I noticed that you said X. I'm a little confused because the catechism says Y.
22: Ooh, yeah.
23: And the general instruction of the Roman Missal says Z. So help me understand what's going on here. You might get an intelligible answer. You might provoke him to anger, which would be telling.
22: Yeah.
23: Or you might get a kind of vague dismissal. What I doubt you're going to get is, oh my gosh, I didn't know the catechism said that, and holy cow, I'd forgotten that was in the missal. I'll change my ways immediately. I wouldn't expect that outcome, right?
22: Okay.
23: But if you do that, whatever response he gives you, if he continues in this vein, the next step is, you know, you get a hold of the diocese. You talk to the bishop or the vicar for clergy. Or
22: mm-hmm.
23: If the priest is a parochial vicar and not a pastor, you talk to the pastor.
22: Uh-huh.
23: You just move up the chain of command.
22: Sure. But, as you say, lead with love and understanding.
23: Love and respect.
22: Sure.
23: And I would put it in the form of a question rather than an accusation.
22: I like that a lot. Thanks so much, Demi, for your email. We'll get to the phones in a second here at 833-288-EWTN. Call us or text us, 833-288-3986. Here is a text that came in a couple of days ago. Do Catholics still not eat meat on Fridays? And if so, why not?
23: There are Catholics who refrain from eating meat on Fridays, but it is not a requirement of the law. Catholics are asked to do some kind of penance in memorial of Christ's crucifixion.
22: Something.
23: Right, something. There are many Catholics who still like to fast from meat as their penance, but that is not required, except on Good Friday in the year.
22: Very good. Here's another text that we received. Can you explain the Eucharist as the bread from heaven, or manna, and why doesn't everyone receive it every day if Jesus himself says you have no life without it?
23: Yeah, thank you. I appreciate the question. Well, so the bread from heaven obviously is just a figurative way of speaking about it. I mean, it's actually not bread, so it's an imprecise way of talking. It's actually Christ's body and blood, right?
22: Yeah.
23: But the reason Jesus uses that language is he's figuring the gift of manna in the Old Testament, and he's saying, you know, something like that, only greater, is here now in the New Covenant. As to why people don't receive the body and blood of Christ every day, well, there's nothing in sacred tradition or sacred scripture or theology that would lead to the conviction that the graces of the Eucharist build quantitatively with repetition, right? There are people who choose to receive Holy Communion daily as a spiritual discipline, but it's not like... it's not like taking your antibiotic, and if you miss a dose, it's less effective, right? So a person could come to great holiness receiving Holy Communion once a year. In fact, there have been saints who have done just that, right? Because the efficacy of the sacrament and of the sacrament of communion in your life is more dependent on the disposition with which you receive it than the frequency with which you receive it. Now, if there's value in frequent reception, and there is, it's only in the hopes that frequent reception will help cultivate the disposition that would make it more effective in your life. But if you were to go to daily communion, for example, with enmity in your heart towards your neighbor, it would do you absolutely no good at all. No good at all.
22: Yeah. Thank you so much for your text. If you're ready now, let's go to the phones at 833-288-EWTN. Beginning today with Karen in Sherwood, Oregon, listening on the Great Modern Day Radio. Hello, Karen. What's on your mind today?
2: This has been on my mind for decades. I went to Catholic school all the way. But anyway, my parochial school and church had a Monsignor there for decades. And he was one of those that got a little bit too friendly touching girls. I fortunately did not have what the other eighth grade girls had, so it never happened to me. And then finally this year, pardon?
22: Go ahead.
23: Keep going.
2: After I graduated that class, the mothers got together, and he was stripped of everything. His name was off everything, all the graduating pictures for like 20 years. Anyway, I have been praying rosaries for him, and my question is this. It's such a grave, grave sin for, a priest to be doing that. And nobody knows what God's mercy is. But is it, do you think maybe he could be in purgatory? Or do you think that it's such a grave sin that, you know, he might not be in purgatory. No, he'd be somewhere else.
23: Sure. So I'm trying to remember, Tom, I lose track of the Mass readings from week to week, and so I'm thinking it was last week, but it could have been the week before. We had the Mass readings from Ezekiel 18 about,
22: yes,
23: if you're doing the right thing up to the end and then you fumble, too bad for you. If you're doing the wrong thing up to the end and then you repent and do right, it's going to go well for you. And it's followed up by the parable where Jesus talks about, you know, if a landowner says to his son, go work in the fields, and the guy says yes and doesn't go,
22: right,
23: he is not going to get the reward. The other kid says, I won't go, and then he does get the reward. I had a whole Mass reading just on this topic,
22: yes,
23: Old and New Testament, about it's how you finish the race that ultimately matters, right? And the lesson of St. Dismas, of course, is highly instructive here. I mean, this guy's dying on the cross next to Christ, and he says, I am getting what my deeds deserve. Well, we don't know what his deeds were, but they must have been pretty bad deeds for him to say, I'm getting what I deserve, and it's crucifixion. And yet Christ said to the guy, today you'll be with me in paradise. So, you know, if we repent of our sins, St. John tells us in his epistle, he is faithful and just to forgive us our sins and cleanse us from all unrighteousness. So, I don't know with what disposition that man died, but if he died repentant then and received God's grace, then he will eventually make it to heaven.
22: Is that helpful for you, Karen? Having a little technical problems here. Was that helpful for you, Karen?
2: No, I'm sorry. It isn't, because I know all of that. I know all of the script. I was there, but I mean, a priest doing that for all those years.
23: Okay, so that makes the sin particularly egregious. To be sure, that makes the sin particularly egregious, and barring his repentance, it would go pretty badly for him. But the teaching of the church is that there's no sin that cannot be forgiven if we are repentant.
22: Yes, indeed. Karen, thanks so much for your call. That opens up a line for you right now at 833-288-EWTN. You can call us or text us, 833-288-3986. Call to Communion with Dr. David Anders here on EWTN. We got a call from Mark. He couldn't hold on the phone, but he asked this question. Dr. Anders, how practical is it to not date a woman without an annulment? Don't most people not get an annulment until they need one, usually when they become engaged? How should we do things differently if that's what you think we should do?
23: Okay, so look, every situation is different. One has to make prudent decisions.
22: Sure.
23: All right. I'm just trying to give you practical advice. This is not a law of the church. It seems to me, just as a person living in the world, that it is not prudent to get overly attached and overly engaged with somebody aiming at marriage if you don't know if you can get to marriage, right? Now, does that mean you can't have a cup of coffee? You know, I didn't say that. Does that mean you can't go to a movie? I didn't say that, right? And this is this really is a question of prudent discernment. Like, there's a line you can cross over in your affections where you are with the seriousness with which you are discussing with this person, you know, aiming towards romance and potentially lifelong marriage and so forth becomes inevitable. And crossing that line, wherever that is, not knowing that you can do it, I mean, at some point, the according to the teaching of the church, until you get an annulment, the presumption is the validity of the sacrament.
22: Sure.
23: Right? And so, you know, personally, I don't go have coffee with women that I know are married unless their husbands are there or another woman or somebody.
22: Sure.
23: That's just my rule. You know, is that an absolute rule for everybody? I didn't say that. You know, I mean, I used to work in a Catholic diocese. If you work in the Catholic Church, you're surrounded by women. They're everywhere, right? Particularly in education. You know, I would sit in the lunchroom at the diocese and talk to a lady who came in, right? That's not dating.
22: No.
23: That's just sharing a cup of coffee in the lunchroom, right?
22: Sure.
23: I mean, but I wasn't going to ask her out to lunch at a restaurant down the road. You know what I mean? Like, or unless we go as a group. I mean, doesn't mean you can't have relationships, but you just use caution, use prudence, use wisdom.
22: Common sense.
23: Common sense, exactly. Go out in groups, whatever. Just don't do something stupid.
22: Mark, thank you so much for your call today. Call to Communion here on EWTN. 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Here's a text that came in. What is your opinion on the scapular? If the promises are real, why wouldn't everyone be wearing it? I've always been told a devotion to the scapular would get you to heaven 100%.
23: Okay, thanks. So with any of these devotions that have promises attached to them,
22: mm-hmm.
23: those promises are usually the result of private revelations, right? Some saint has had a vision of the Blessed Virgin or Christ or whatever, and they've made these representations. And what the church says we are to do with private revelations is they are lesser in status than public revelation.
22: Okay.
23: So nothing in a private revelation can contradict the public teaching of the church. And an interpretation of a private revelation that would contradict it is a false interpretation. The church does not teach that you get to heaven by following a devotional ritual. Jesus does not teach that you get to heaven by following a devotional ritual. Jesus teaches that you get to heaven by having the love of God in your heart. Right, sanctifying grace in your soul through faith and repentance, leading to good works, growing in grace and charity and the virtues. That's how you get to heaven. Now, if you are to take the devotions, which you're allowed to do and the church encourages you to, you should take them this way, in my opinion. The scapular can get you to heaven insofar as it helps you to grow in grace and the virtues. If you take it any other way, then you're taking it superstitiously. The other thing I would say about devotions is that, you know, devotions are highly culturally specific. And So there are devotions that appeal to, you know, a demographic over here and maybe not to a demographic over there. Understanding that they are private revelations helps prevent the error of insisting that everybody do my favorite devotion, right? Your favorite devotion is great for you, and you're welcome to share it with your friends. But I recommend that you not tell some other person, this is the quickest, fastest, or only way that a Catholic can do things in order to get to heaven, right? And there are some devotionalists out there that will tell you, my way is the quickest, fastest, shortest, best, whatever you call it, way.
22: The right? superhighway.
23: The superhighway. I think what I would say to that is, well, I hope that's true for you. But if time and circumstance or the Holy Spirit has led me to a different spirituality, it is not your place to tell me that my spirituality is inferior. I mean, you might, in Christian charity, admonish me for my sins if you see something wrong in my moral life. But to say that it is the fault of my not doing your own private spirituality is a superstitious judgment, and we shouldn't make those.
22: Very good. Thanks so much for your text. 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We're going to get to, in a moment, we'll get to Lori in Colorado. But first, a quick question here from Gail. Can you explain how Catholics should balance the worship / adoration of God and Mary?
23: Well, this you're comparing apples and oranges.
22: Sure,
23: here,
22: sure.
23: Right? I mean, there's no balancing, right? There's worship and adoration only of God. There's no worship and adoration of Mary or any of the saints.
22: Period.
23: Right, at all. I mean, that's like asking, should I prefer God or my football team? I mean, you might say, well, Andrews, I mean, come on, a football team, really? But I mean, we're talking about a radical difference in kind here, and so it's not an inappropriate analogy. It is okay to be really gaga hotshot on your football team. It is not okay to offer sacrifices to them.
22: No.
23: Right? At all, right? And when it comes to the saints, even the Blessed Virgin, it is entirely appropriate for us to cheer, to valorize, to glorify, to praise their virtues and their power of their intercession.
22: Uh-huh.
23: And we can get really exuberant about that, just like you would about your football team. But that is never the same thing as offering worship and adoration to Almighty God.
22: Gail, thanks so much for your email. In a moment, as promised, Lori in Colorado. We'll also be talking with Lauren in Columbus, Ohio. A couple lines open for you as well, 833-288-EWTN. 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
4: Bite-sized Catechism, paragraph 33, brought to you by Red Sea Apostolate. The human person, with his openness to truth and beauty, his sense of moral goodness, his freedom and the voice of his conscience, with his longings for the infinite and for happiness, questions himself about God's existence. In all this, he discerns signs of his spiritual soul, the seed of eternity we bear in ourselves, which cannot be reduced to the merely material and only have its origin in God.
6: Are Christians guilty of hate speech for voicing their belief that same-sex sexual activity is immoral and contrary to human nature? Many in the culture think so. So what can we say in response? Well, first, it's not hate speech or an expression of ill will toward a person to say a particular behavior is inappropriate human behavior, given our nature as human beings. If that were true, well, then any negative moral evaluation of behavior would be hate speech. But that's absurd. Second, the assertion is inconsistent with itself. Why can't Christians have a negative moral evaluation of same-sex sexual activity, but the objector can negatively judge a Christian's behavior for opposing same-sex sexual activity? Isn't he guilty of the very thing he accuses Christians of? My friends, it's not hate speech to say a particular behavior is not befitting of human beings. We must judge actions, but always with respect and love for the person. I'm Carlo Broussard with The Ready Reason for Catholic Answers, Catholic.com.
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22: 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As promised, here is Lori, a first-time caller from Colorado, listening on Sirius XM, channel 130. Hello, Lori, what's on your mind today?
9: Hi, so my question is, if somebody was baptized in the Catholic Church as an infant, later on went to some type of fundamentalist church, non-denominational Baptist, Church of Christ, and was baptized by immersion there, since they don't recognize the infant baptism, later decides to come back to the Catholic Church, does the church, is there any process for that, or is there any process to invalidate that fundamentalist baptism?
23: Okay, thanks. Yeah, I really appreciate the question. So let me give you an analogy here, okay? When a foreign-born individual immigrates to the United States and maybe gets a green card or something, and after period of time wants to become a U.S. citizen, they go through the naturalization process, right? And part of that is they have a naturalization ceremony where they take an oath of allegiance and they're awarded U.S. citizenship, and then they're a U.S. citizen. Now, what would happen if the same person went back to the naturalization ceremony the next year and went through it all again? Well, nothing. It's redundant. They're already a U.S. citizen.
22: Yeah.
23: It would be a pointless exercise, right? And that's what baptism is like for someone who's already been baptized. Baptism is the rite of initiation into the church. You become, as it were, a citizen of the church, of the Society of the Catholic Church. You become a member of Christ, receive sanctifying grace in your soul, have original sin washed away, become a priest in the Catholic Church according to the baptismal priesthood, and all that is a permanent indelible mark on your soul, except the sanctifying grace, which you can lose. But being a member of Christ's body is a permanent indelible mark upon your soul that you keep for all eternity, right? So you can't redo it because it's a one-and-done kind of deal, just like becoming a naturalized U.S. citizen is a one-and-done kind of deal. So there's nothing to undo in the sense of you haven't invalidated your Catholic baptism. You've just done a completely pointless act. Now, insofar as submitting to the baptism of another church is kind of an act of apostasy against the Catholic Church, it is in a sense renouncing the baptism. Well, you can't actually renounce your baptism; like, you're stuck being baptized. Okay, but you're in an act of faith, you're rejecting a Catholic dogma.
22: Uh-huh.
23: Right, you're performatively rejecting a Catholic dogma, so that is an act of apostasy. That's a sin, right? It also has a canonical crime, and so you would want to receive absolution for that. You would want to say, this is what I did, and I need to be forgiven for it,
22: mm-hmm.
23: and you get absolution for it, but you can't actually undo your baptism, and you don't have to undo a non-Catholic baptism, because it's a nothing. It's a big nothing burger, as Father John Paul said to me one time, you know, big nothing burger. There's nothing to undo except the act of apostasy, of denying the Catholic faith.
22: So the process here would be...
23: just go to confession.
22: Go to confession, and then you're back in. Lori, is that helpful for you?
9: Yes, it's very helpful. But the way I understand it, if it were the reverse, so somebody is baptized in the name of the Trinity by immersion, like in a Baptist church, the Catholic Church would recognize that baptism, right?
23: Oh, yeah. Provided that the celebrant intended to do what the church meant by baptism, which is, this is the sacrament of Christian initiation.
22: Right, right.
23: And uses the formula that Christ gave us, I baptize you in the name of the Father, Son, and Holy Spirit, and water is poured over the scalp. Provided the proper canonical form is met, then the church regards that as a valid baptism, yes.
22: Lori, thanks so much for your phone call. Let's go to Lauren in Columbus, Ohio, listening on the great St. Gabriel Radio. Hello, Lauren. What's on your mind today? Lauren,
10: hi, hello.
22: Hey, Lauren. What's going on?
10: Hi. Yes, I was calling in because I just have a question. My mom is a very faithful Catholic woman, but I feel like she overdoes things when it comes to visionaries. She is always talking about visionary says this, visionary says don't do this, and it just feels almost like demonic. Like, that's all she talks about is visionaries this and visionary that and the end of the world this and the end of the world that. And I'm just trying to figure out what Catholics really believe when it comes to something like that, because it almost feels like she has to watch a visionary every single day in order to get, like, her horoscope almost done.
23: Yeah. Thank you. I understand the question, and I know the type. So St. Paul warns against this kind of spirituality in the second chapter of Colossians. He says, let no one disqualify you, insisting on asceticism and the worship of angels, going on in detail about visions, and puffed up without reason by his sensuous mind. So, I mean, we know the type, right? So the person who is just, they're just taken up with the esoteria of religion and supernaturalism for its own sake, because it's exotic. And the apostle warns that this is a kind of false spirituality, right? Real spirituality, true spirituality in the Catholic sense, is conformity to the mind of Christ, seeking humility and faithfulness and charity towards one's neighbor, et cetera, et cetera, et cetera. Have this mind in you, St. Paul says, that was in Christ Jesus, who, though he was in very nature God, didn't consider equality with God a thing to be grasped, but took on the nature of a servant, was humble, found obedient, and, you know, human likeness, obedient unto death and a cross. That's what we're supposed to do, right? Sure. Seeking the imitation of Christ, obeying his teaching, following his example, that's true spirituality. And while people can have visions and they can be legitimate, right? This kind of unhealthy obsession with visionaries and often apocalyptic prophecy, I think, comes from a place of weakness and brokenness and not health. My own observations of the phenomena, and if this doesn't apply to your mom, I'm not trying to pin this on her specifically. I'm just talking about a type that I've seen. Number one, I think that there are some people who just have this attraction to esoteric knowledge. And sometimes it's people, not always, but sometimes it's people are attracted to this esoteric knowledge because they don't have a lot of the other kind, right? Like, maybe they don't have a great education, or they don't have expertise in a subject, and they feel maybe inferior, put upon by the expert class. And this kind of gives them an angle that makes them feel special. It makes them part of an elite minority. Because, see, they see the truth that the bad old world doesn't see. Oh, the scientists and the economists and the sociologists may have their book knowledge, but I've got this inside scoop on things because

0: physicians who say this world is not my home. I'm talking about somebody who like regrets that they didn't go to med school, right? Or they didn't get the house they wanted, or they didn't get the high school boyfriend that they wanted.
1: Mm-hmm.
0: And they have a kind of bitterness against the world. And being, again, part of that elite minority that sees the truth and understands the rest of the world is going to get their comeuppance makes them feel kind of special. And they don't have to take seriously what the CDC says, or, you know, what the government says, or what the IRS says, or, you know, what their neighbor's doctor says, or what have you, because, hey, you know, I'm part of this elite minority that's going to be protected during 3 days of darkness or the rapture or what have you, whatever your favorite apocalyptic myth is. That's kind of your psychological shield against this insecurity that you feel vis-a-vis the rest of the world. And it's unhealthy because, as I emphasized at the beginning, it really is an attempt to bypass the normal way of holiness, which is don't try to be the smartest guy in the room. Don't try to be the person who has the secret sauce that everybody else is lacking that you're going to tell them about. Take the lowest seat at the table, right? That's what Jesus says. Be comfortable eating with tax collectors and sinners. Go hang out with the people you don't like and love them, not so you can instruct them, but so that you can be kind to them, right? Maybe be humble enough to accept that other people actually have something to say that you should learn from.
1: Ah.
0: Right? You know, the philosopher Plato wrote about Socrates, and this is a character that has been near and dear to Catholic moral imagination for many years. And Socrates' whole approach was to approach people who thought they knew everything and just ask them pointed questions until it became apparent that they knew nothing. And his wisdom, he said, consisted in the fact that he alone recognized that he didn't know anything, right? And of course, that developed into a whole methodology in Catholic philosophy called dialectic, which is that the way to really get at the truth is to open yourself up for rigorous critical questioning. And someplace in the dialogue between peoples, if it's open-ended and not polemical, truth will emerge. Pope Leo recently wrote an encyclical on the dangers of artificial intelligence. And in that, he says the following, which I think is such a counter to this spirituality of hyper-emphasis on visionaries and apocalypticism. He says, founded on Christ, the living stone, we experience the powerful and mysterious action of the Holy Spirit, and we believe that every authentic human effort to cooperate with him for the good will be blessed by our Heavenly Father, in whom we place our hope. For this reason, we can diligently contribute to every initiative that builds a more just world, and we can call others to collaborate in promoting the integral development of every human being. I love that.
1: Oh, yeah.
0: I love that. Now, he puts this into practice. So Pope Leo is just finishing up his apostolic journey to France.
1: Mm-hmm.
0: One of the things he did in France was go talk to UNESCO about human development.
1: Yeah.
0: Right? And he makes public addresses in which he recognizes, say, the value of the French Republic and many of its accomplishments and its promotion of liberty and equality and dignity and human rights. And he poked them a little bit on their recent euthanasia law and the right to life, you know, and he poked them a little bit on their rampant secularism. But he was open to dialogue with them on all the very good things that come out of the French Republic and talks to their institutions of government, of learning. And that's the kind of engagement that the Pope calls us, that the Church calls us to have with the world, not to hide away in our little cave and wait for the apocalypse, you know, sending up an antenna to get the latest out of the visionary in Kansas.
1: Lauren, thank you so much for your call today from Columbus. It's called a communion here on EWTN. 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Here is Steve now in Spokane, Washington, listening on the great Sacred Heart Radio. Hello, Steve. What's on your mind today?
2: Yeah, I might have bad connection here, but a while ago I was listening to you talk to a gentleman had called in, and he was wondering about the culpability an ISIS member had to God. And what you responded was, is God isn't fooled by something. And I can't remember what you said God isn't fooled by. I wonder if you could reiterate that, or if you had any opinion on that.
1: Do you remember that, David?
0: Yeah, well, I'm sure I said something brilliant. I wish I could remember.

0: remember what it was, you know. So what I'll do instead is I'll just reflect on the question again, right? Because I don't remember exactly what I said. This was a couple of weeks ago. So according to the teaching of the Catholic Church, we all have planted within us a seed of reason that from which we can derive many of the tenets of the natural law. And because of that, we can find those truths echoed in world religions and cultures throughout history. And insofar as a person's religious engagement, whether that's as a Muslim or as a Jew or as a Buddhist or a Hindu or a Confucianist or a Christian or whatever, leads them to live in conformity with the truths of the natural law, if they turn to the God that they don't know, right? They may have a very vague conception of the deity. And in repentance and in the darkness of an merely implicit faith, right, seek grace and godliness, then the person can be saved. Now, it is true that many historical religions have elements that conform to the elements of the natural law and elements that do not. Now, the elements that do not can be an impediment to living in accord with the natural law. So, there are versions of Islam, and I'm not going to throw the entire religion under the bus, but there are versions of Islam that that advocate some behavior that is deeply unjust, in my opinion, right? In their treatment of women, in their treatment of non-Muslims, and if one zeroes in on the part of a tradition that speaks to the basest aspects of human nature, well, that's not living according to the principles of the natural law. Now, since I've said that about Islam, I want to say something about Catholicism and Christianity, because I don't want to give Catholics a pass on this, right? One call ago, I had a question about Catholics who take their stands on visions and esoteric experience.
1: Mm-hmm.
0: And I offered what I thought was a fairly transient criticism of that type of spirituality. There are plenty of Catholics that will send themselves to hell by misusing the elements of the Catholic faith to their own hurt. That is what Jesus says. I mean, the whole teaching of Christ is eminently concerned with the problem of people misusing religion to their own destruction. Woe to you, scribes and Pharisees, you hypocrites. You bind up great burdens and place them on men's shoulders, but you yourselves are not willing to move a finger to lift them.
1: Mm-hmm.
0: We had a call last week about a gentleman who had a profound pastoral need, and he talked to his priest. And the priest basically said, "You go figure it out, and you're in sin if you don't." And I got to thinking about that priest over the weekend, and this verse came to my mind. You have bound up a huge burden, placed it on this guy's shoulders, and you're not lifting a finger to help him, right?
1: Yeah.
0: All right, this is the criticism of Christ, right? You know, don't pray in public to be seen by men. Don't give alms in public to be seen by men. Don't fast in public to be seen by men. Do Catholics do those things? All day long, and sometimes twice on Sundays, mm-hmm. right? So every religion, including Catholicism, can be misused to our own destruction. And we can convince ourselves of our own sincerity. And God is not fooled by our ability to hoodwink ourselves, no matter what your religion.
1: Absolutely. Steve, thanks so much for your phone call. It is Call to Communion here on EWTN. We're going to go to line three right now. Line three has Susan, who is calling in from Florida today. And looks like Susan is listening on the Great Divine Mercy Radio. Hey, Susan, what's on your mind today?
2: Hi there. Earlier in the hour, as a matter of fact, almost the beginning, Dr. Anders mentioned in passing something about, a sinful response to a neighbor's car, which he called jealousy. I would call that envy.
0: Okay.
2: And while I realize that the word jealousy is often used to encompass both envy and jealousy, I hope that it's still useful to make a distinction between the two.
1: Okay.
2: And I would like to hear, for instance, would jealousy be a mortal sin? Would it be the same level of a sin as envy, which is listed as one of the seven capital sins?
1: Okay.
0: You are absolutely correct about, the dictionary definition. You're absolutely right. And the language makes this distinction because conceptually there is a distinction in one's interior life between the fear of losing something to someone else versus the desire to have what someone else has. Now, colloquially in English, sometimes these words are used synonymously, which I did, and, you know, mea culpa, mea maxima culpa, right? I mean, that's probably bad English. But I think the distinction you make is a good one. And you know, any fault of this kind can be a mortal sin if it rises to the level of grave matter.
1: Sure. Okay. Hey, Susan, thanks so much for checking in today from Florida. Got a text from someone who said, John in Idaho. He says, Dr. Anders, how can bread and wine possibly contain soul and divinity, as is claimed by the Catholic Church as it relates to the Eucharist? Isn't that akin to one saying that they are holding a cup of blue? Thank you, John in Idaho.
0: Actually, that's not what the Catholic Church teaches. That's what the Lutheran Church teaches. The Lutheran Church teaches that bread and wine contain, within and under the bread and wine, body, blood, soul, and divinity. That's not the claim of the Catholic Church at all. The Catholic Church claims that bread and wine cease to exist and are replaced by body and blood of Christ. And wherever you have Christ's body and blood, you also have his soul and divinity. The trick is that you have Christ's body, blood, soul, and divinity while you still have the appearances of bread and wine, the properties, the accidents of bread and wine. So there's mystery there, but not the one that you characterize. That's actually a Lutheran theological problem, not a Catholic one.
1: Very good. Here's a text we received. This person says, why did Mary visit her cousin Elizabeth, who was pregnant, to help her? Are we supposed to carry on this tradition for our cousins today?
0: Right. So I don't know a lot about pregnancy and childbirth in first century Judea or what the family customs of the time were. And I have to just say, they're buds. It was a socially acceptable thing to do. She did it. I can't really comment on what her rationale was beyond what the text says. Do you have to carry that tradition on today? No. No. You should live the virtues of faith, hope, and charity, justice, mm-hmm. prudence, temperance, fortitude, within the cultural framework in which you live. You know, I was just reading a book recently by a Syrian exile who has become a citizen in France. He left the Assad regime, fled political persecution, and became a French citizen. And a lot of the book deals with the profound differences in cultural expectation, like what's considered polite or acceptable in one culture versus another. And, you know, one that's, if you've ever been in France, you know this one. In Syria, you don't bring a gift to somebody's house when they invite you over. In France, it's tremendously mal vu if you do not show up with a bottle of wine or, you know, or something, you know, for the host, right? He's Syria and said, if you get lost in town, it's just taken for granted that you can crash at some stranger's house. That would be très mal vu in France if you walked up to somebody. But it actually illuminates. I have some friends from the Levant, right, who I actually met at EWTN years ago. And the way we got to talking was they were here on pilgrimage, and they were like, can we crash at your place tonight? And we're adventurous sorts, so we said, sure. But like, well, that was not the normal American mode, you know? These things change. But love and justice, I mean, they're universal.
1: Thanks so much for your text. Here's another one that just came in. This past weekend, at the end of Mass, our priest made an announcement that if anyone is late for Mass, they may not receive communion. Well, I get where he's going with this, even though his delivery perhaps could have been better. Can a priest refuse communion for someone being late to get to Mass?
0: Yeah, okay, that's a great question. And I don't know the law here. I mean, my gut instinct, and it's worth less than this styrofoam cup of paper, my gut instinct. But my gut instinct is that, you know, the minister of communion in the parish is the pastor, right? And he can organize the thing the way he wants to, as long as he stays within the rubrics of the Mass. And I've never heard of a priest imposing that rule. I have a sneaky feeling that if it made it up to the bishop's office, that it probably would get struck down, right?
1: Yeah.
0: That's kind of my gut. And he's probably really annoyed because a lot of people are coming in late for Mass, right? I don't actually know how far his jurisdiction extends this way. I would tell you that I do know that this is a highly unusual thing. And I agree with you that even if he had that jurisdictional power, I think it was inopportune for him to use it, but I kind of think he doesn't have it.
1: Could be, yeah. Here's a question that just came in. Why are men allowed to go into priesthood after marriage? Perhaps the wife passes away. Who comes first in those cases, the family or the church?
0: Well, yeah, thanks. I appreciate the question. So Scripture talks about this. St. Paul talks about this in the pastoral epistles. He says that a priest is to be the husband of but one wife.
1: Right.
0: And he shouldn't be made a priest if he hasn't taken good care of his wife and kids. And so the care, and he also goes on to say that the man who doesn't care for his family is worse than an infidel. So a man in whom the priesthood would interfere with his paternal responsibilities is not a man who's fit for the priesthood. Most of the priests that I know who are either married or have been married, they're either in the situation of their kids are grown.
1: Right.
0: Or they still have wives and they are raising their children as a family, and the diocese usually accommodates their family needs. Like, so you're not going to get a married priest with children, and the pastor, the bishop comes by and says, okay, we all need to sell your house in the suburbs and, you know, move to this farming community 2.5 hours away from your kid's school. Practically, I can see a bishop doing that, right? He's not going to ordain a guy if he's not going to let him be a family man and be a priest at the same time. I know a guy who's a married Catholic priest, and we were joking one time, we're talking about, you know, the unmarried guys, you know, they can get up at 2 o'clock in the morning and go give last rites, and that's a bit harder for the married guys. And this priest told me, he was like, what are you kidding? It's my wife that kicks me out of bed and tells me to go to the hospital.
1: Gotta love that. Thanks so much. And as we're going out here with the music and everything, one final text. Is it necessary to do the sign of the cross before and after prayer?
0: No.
1: Simple.
0: Yeah, I mean, do it if you feel like it. I like the sign of the cross. I do it all the time, but I mean, no, you don't have to.
1: God loves sign language, as you often say. Uh-huh. Dr. David Andrews, thank you, my friend.
0: Thanks, Tom.
1: 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On behalf of our great team, I'm Tom Price along with Dr. David Andrews. Hey, thanks for joining us. See you next time here on EWTN's Call to Communion. 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
9: Hi, I'm Deacon Ralph Poyo with New Evangelization Ministries. My favorite Bible verse that I have lived out through my entire life is Matthew 6:33. Seek first the kingdom of God and all his righteousness, and all these things shall be added unto you. When I was a high school senior, I encountered this passage as I was reading the Gospels. And one of the things that just penetrated my heart through the Gospels was the profound love that God has for us. And so this particular passage, Matthew 6:33, is actually a promise, one amongst many that the Scriptures contain, where God says if you seek Him first in His righteousness, striving to do His will in our lives, that He will provide all our needs. That's not just physical. It's also emotional. It's also spiritual, financial, every piece you could imagine. God is prepared to provide for us. So let us seek Him first and trust that He will do the rest. May the Lord bless you and keep you.
10: 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Come pray with us at 6:30 p.m. on the second Monday of each month.
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20: From EWTN News Nightly in Washington, D.C., I'm Veronica Dudo with an EWTN News Link. Mediators are working with Iran and the U.S. on a deal to end fighting and open the Strait of Hormuz. Over the weekend, President Donald Trump said he rejected Tehran's latest proposal. However, the U.S. has not officially rejected it. Talks are expected to resume today. In Northern Ireland, over the weekend, a contentious parade was blocked from making its way through the town of Portadown by thousands of protesters. It's the first time in nearly 30 years that the Orange Order parade has taken place. Pope Leo XIV is wrapping up his four-day visit to France. Earlier today, he presided over an interreligious meeting in Metz, urging religious leaders to preach peace and unity. The Holy Father called on Europe to remember its tradition of dialogue to confront today's challenges of war and polarization.
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22: A tremendous Monday to each and every one of you. Thank you so much for tuning in to EWTN's Open Line. I'm Jack Williams. It feels like 2 months since I was sitting in this studio between our beautiful pilgrimage that we were privileged to lead in Poland. Poland, followed by the beatification of Fulton Sheen, which was absolutely spectacular. But it has kept me away. I want to give a big thanks to Tom Price for sitting in during the days that I was away. And I want to thank Father Trujillo for having a faculty meeting last week, so we had to play a recorded show anyway, and that helped Tom Price not have to be taxed on an additional day. But if you would like to be part of the program, Father Trujillo is here, and he's doing his Mr. Roboto impersonation on YouTube. For those of you who are watching, it's we've got some bandwidth issues somewhere down the line, and he's appearing in a very interesting way today. So if you would like to be part of the program, he can hear you just fine. The number is 833-288-EWTN. That's 833-288-3986. If you're outside the United States and Canada, your number is 1-205-271-2985. And we'll even put you straight to the front of the line at 1-205-271-2985. And you can always send us an email. The email address is openline@ewtn.com. As I mentioned, I'm Jack Williams. Pedro Quiles producing the program. Your call screener is Matt Gubensky and Michael McCall monitoring our social media efforts. And also, if you would like, you can text your question to Father Trujillo. Just use that main call-in number, 833-288-3986. Text us your first name, how you're listening, and a brief question. Raphael sent us this email. When we say Jesus descended and then ascended, what was going on, and why did he descend to begin with, to do what?
15: Well, I presume he's talking about when he descended into the dead after he died on Good Friday. Then he went down to the what we call the hell of the dead. So when we use that phrase, he descended into hell, it wasn't the hell of the damned, where Lucifer and all the devils and the demons and the reprobate are for all eternity. It was the hell of the dead. And that's where all the just people from Adam and Eve, Moses, Abraham, even good Saint Joseph, nobody could get to heaven until Jesus died for our sins on Good Friday. So he descended to the dead and then brought them up to heaven. And there's a beautiful Eastern Catholic icon of Jesus on the cross, and you can see down below there's a little picture of Jesus breaking the chains that kept Adam and Eve locked up in the dead until he came to release them. And then, of course, our Lord ascended to heaven on the 40th day after Easter on Ascension Thursday. But obviously, the people that he released from the dead did not have to wait those extra 40 days. So he, in a sense, ascended, brought them up to heaven, and then he rose on Easter Sunday.
22: When did he ascend again?
15: 40 days, which in my diocese in Harrisburg, Pennsylvania, we still celebrate on the 40th day, which is Thursday.
22: What day is that again?
15: Thursday.
22: I just wanted to have you say it a couple times just in case the people who have influence over such things might be listening.
15: The one day that's in the Bible.
22: Rob writes in, "Hi, Father and Jack." This is a great question, by the way. This is something that there are standards for, and people should know what they are. Can masses be said for a non-Catholic deceased relative, and what is the dollar amount I should pay the priest to say a mass for a relative?
15: Well, first, we do not sell and you do not pay for masses. There's an offering which is requested, and you make that offering. And the reason for the offering is not to keep the priest employed. Right now, I think the customary offering in the United States is $10 a mass. When I was newly ordained in '88, it was $5. And believe me, you're not going to live off of that too much. But it's the idea that the person making the offering, the mass stipend, participates in the fruits of the mass, not because they're making paying money, but they're making a small sacrifice.
22: Very important spiritual principle.
15: Yes, because the Mass is first and foremost for the deceased or for the intention of the living. It's also the fruits of the Mass apply to the priest offering it, to the faithful who are there at the Mass, and for the donor. So even if the person isn't physically there, they can still participate in the fruits of the Mass by being the person who donated to that. So the offering, and again, if somebody doesn't have the $5 or $10, the priest can still obviously celebrate the Mass. It's not a deal breaker in any way, sense, shape, or form. But can a Mass be offered for someone who's not the Catholic? Yes, it can. Masses are for any of the souls, and obviously, if a soul's in purgatory, this is the best thing that can be done for them. That's why, as a pastor for 16 years, I was sort of sad. And when, after people died, we almost didn't get any requests for Mass. And, you know, unless the Pope canonizes you, you have no moral certitude that a person, you can probably hope and pray that they actually are in heaven right now. But I tell people, please, you're not wasting your time or the fruits of the Mass and having Masses offered for the faithful departed, because if they're already in heaven, God will redirect those graces to someone else. But if people aren't having Masses said, sadly, some of my priest colleagues are canonizing people at their funerals, and then people figure, well, they don't need any prayers. Well, guess what? You know, if they are in purgatory, they need those prayers, they want those prayers, and they'll be grateful for those prayers. So yes, you can have Masses offered for anyone. Just have the priest, if you go to the office, say, I would like this Mass offered for the repose of the soul of so-and-so, or for the special intention. So when you see that in the bulletin, typically you'll see like a little cross next to their name, meaning that they're deceased, or if you see special intentions, that will be for someone who's living.
22: 833-288-EWTN's our toll-free number, 833-288-3986. I want to ask you a related question and then give a shameless plug. The question first, and now I forgot what the question was, because I was focusing so much on the phone number that
15: I'll
22: forgot
15: give you a plug for
22: what the, what
15: plug
22: the
15: anyway.
22: Question was. What was I going to ask? Well, anyway, maybe it'll come to me. I'll go all straight right to the shameless plug. My wife, Johnette Williams, the host of Women of Grace, heard right here on EWTN Catholic Radio Monday through Friday at 11 a.m. Eastern Time, has an organization called Women of Grace, and they have a relationship with the Archdiocese of Gulu in northern Uganda. And Monsignor Matthew Odong has a team of priests. If you go to womenofgrace.com and search Masses, having Masses offered, they can offer either a single Mass or a Gregorian Mass, and at a very reasonable rate. And that rate, which is not much of a sacrifice for us here in America, goes a long way in northern Uganda. So not only does it accomplish everything the Father just talked about, but it is a tremendous blessing to the Catholic faithful in that part of the world. So I would encourage anybody who is interested. Oh, I know the other question I was going to ask you, Father, is, and I'm sure you're well aware of this with your sibling who passed and your parents who have passed away, but when my late wife Susie passed away, we received several checks to have Masses said for the repose of her soul. And I haven't talked about this with anybody in particular, but I'm guessing it's pretty important that you use those resources for what they were intended, huh?
15: Oh, absolutely. I mean, priests are obligated to do that if we receive those. Parishes have to satisfy those within a year. And if they get more than a year's worth, they have to then farm those out to other priests who are able to celebrate them. Like, for instance, we priests here at the seminary, we don't get Mass intentions from the seminary like a parish priest would. So, you know, we get them from either parishes or, you know, places like EWTN or wherever. And obviously, the place you mentioned is an exemplary way of having Masses offered, because maybe your local parish doesn't have any openings. You know, you want those Masses celebrated for those people, especially for the faithful departed, because if they're in purgatory, the best thing that can be done is the best prayer, which is the Holy Mass.
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0: This is EWTN Daily Saint, where each story reminds us that holiness is possible in every age. Saint Wenceslaus was a Christian ruler whose faith guided his governance and his care for the people. Born into the ruling family of Bohemia, Wenceslaus was raised in the Christian faith by his grandmother, Saint Ludmila. As a duke, he encouraged the spread of Christianity, supported the clergy, and generously cared for the poor. Wenceslaus was a righteous Christian ruler who earned great admiration from many, but he also created political enemies. After his father died, he became ruler, bringing Christianity to Bohemia. Family disputes led his brother Boleslaus to join a conspiracy of pagan nobles opposed to Christianity. In 935, Wenceslaus was assassinated. Soon after his death, he was honored as a martyr, a just ruler, and the patron saint of Bohemia. May the life of Saint Wenceslaus inspire you to grow closer to Christ today. Saint Wenceslaus, pray for us. To sign up for the Daily Saint emails, please visit EWTN.com/Daily Saint.
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2: 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You're on with Father John Trujillo.
3: Hi, Jack. Hi, Father Trujillo. How are y'all today?
4: Fine. How are you?
3: Doing good. Yeah, it's my first time calling you, Father Trujillo, so it's a pleasure to speak with you.
4: Thank you.
3: Yep. My question, if I could, I'll ask the question, and then I'll elaborate a little bit, like kind of what I'm going through. So I've heard that, you know, there is a passage in Scripture, and it has to do with fasting, right? So fasting, it says, when you fast, do not do it to be seen by men. Instead, anoint your head and wash your face. So when we talk about fasting with other people, or like helping them with knowledge, whether they have goals, like for my goal was to lose weight, and it's worked. It's totally worked. And I would just like to share that knowledge with people. But how do I know that I'm not boasting and, you know, sharing my success? How do I know that I'm not boasting or being sinful about it?
4: Well, that's an excellent question, and I think you touch on an important point here. It's what our intentions are. So if somebody fasts, and certainly fasting is making the sacrifice of not eating certain amounts of food. Abstinence would be certain kinds of food, but the tradition of making a sacrifice of not eating food can have a dual purpose. First and foremost, for the spiritual benefit, that you're doing this as a sign of either penance for previous sins that you want to show your regret and sorrow for, or mortification to make you stronger for future temptations.
2: Tame the flesh.
4: That's it. I mean, it works in the athletics and sports. It's certainly going to work even more so in the spiritual life. Self-denial, and again, always under the supervision of your confessor or spiritual director so that it doesn't go to your head, so to speak. And then the secondary benefit can be improvement of your health. So it's not a bad thing. Now, what I think you're touching upon is an important point. When you talk about, when you promote it, the where it would be wrong is if you're trying to make people think better of you and say, wow, look what he can do, whereas you're trying to help people at the spiritual and the physiological level. When you're saying this is going to be good for your physical health, and more importantly, it's going to be good for your spiritual health. So that's a good intention. That's a good reason. Where it would be wrong is if you're trying to impress people and say, look what I can do. Look at my accomplishments. That's what the Pharisees were doing in the scriptures when they say, look, we fast, we do this, we do that. And they're trying to draw attention to themselves just for the sake of pride. Whereas if you're doing it to edify people, but also to encourage them to do better. And again, fasting is, you know, prayer, fasting, and almsgiving, the three traditional practices we do during Lent, can also be done any time of the year. But again, you don't want to try to impress God or others. So trying to do too much, as I would tell my parishioners during Lent, you know, don't go on a bread and water fast for all the 40 days, especially if you've got medical issues like diabetes or hypoglycemic, or you're a cancer patient, you're getting chemo and that, because you're going to get yourself sick, put into a stupor, and then I got to come and anoint you at 3 a.m. That's not what we want. But I think you're on the right path here. So again, your intentions are good, but you always want to put the spiritual just before the physical.
2: God bless you, Travis. Outstanding question to kick us off today. 833-288-EWTN is our toll-free number. Grab one of these open phone lines at 833-288-3986. Bonnie in the great state of Wisconsin sent us a text just now. She says, I'm listening on the web. My question is, what is the Catholic perspective of organ donation in the event of death? I thought the body ought to remain intact.
4: Well, you can donate your organs as long as you make the provision that they are not to kill you to get those organs. Unfortunately, in some places, not many, but I think in some instances, if a person's on life support and they turn off that life support and that causes death, that would be a form of euthanasia. And they say, well, you know, we need to harvest those organs. Whereas if it's a secondary effect where, yeah, the person dies and they have to retrieve those organs as soon as possible, as long as you're not killing them to get those organs. My brother, Jack mentioned earlier in this episode, who was killed by a drunk driver, he was an organ donor, and I believe some of his bones were donated, as well as I believe his eyeballs, and that was a wonderful thing. But obviously, you know, he was pronounced dead, and then that was able to help people. I've known people who had heart transplants. We've had a couple of priests who had heart transplants. One guy was, even while he was in the seminary, had a heart transplant, liver transplant. So those are all acceptable. You're not under any obligation to have the organ donation, but you just want to make it specified that they are not to end your life in order to retrieve those organs.
2: You know, just down the road from us here at EWTN, there's an Anglican church under the patronage of St. Bede, and Ingrid would like to know, what do you know about St. Bede's ecclesiastical history of the English people, and what can we gain from it, and if it's worth reading?
4: Oh, absolutely. Venerable Bede, or he's called Venerable, although he is a saint, because he was first known as Venerable Bede, but he's a full-blown saint. I want people to think that, you know, he got bumped down, or, you know, because Venerable comes just before Blessed. So just like Fulton J. Sheen was Venerable before he was recently beatified, Bede was an English monk who certainly promoted and sustained the Catholic faith in England, and even the Anglicans to this day honor him with great respect. But he certainly is a Catholic saint, and at that time there was only the Roman Catholic Church. There was no Church of England as such, and then they broke away with King Henry VIII in the 16th century. So he's very well known. He helped establish, along with Augustine of Canterbury, the English Church and the spread of English monasticism. So any book you can read about him, and certainly he's quoted a number of times, even in the Divine Office, the Liturgy of the Hours, in the Office of Readings.
2: 833-288-EWTN. That's our toll-free number. Wide open phone lines for you at 833-288-3986. Cecilia writes in, I've heard that if you miss the gospel reading at Sunday Mass, you can't receive the Eucharist, and it doesn't fulfill your Sunday obligation. Is that true?
4: Well, it's not like a magic umbrella that comes down. If a person has good intentions and it's through no fault of their own that they got there late, they missed the gospel, but as long as you're there before the liturgy of the Eucharist, I would say, particularly if you've got a family and you've got kids, and getting them in the SUV or the van is a project. I mean, my mom and dad had us four boys, and that was always an easy task to do. You can imagine if you had more than that. But if it's just through laziness, or you're inattentive to the time, or you could go another time, it's not a grave inconvenience, I would say, yeah, you could go receive communion. But optimally, the church would prefer that you're there not just for the gospel, but for the very beginning of Mass, in the name of the Father, Son, and Holy Spirit. And she wants us to stay for the entire Mass. I have more difficulty with people who leave Mass early than the ones who arrive a little late, because the ones who leave early, it's like, why are you leaving? Now, obviously, if you've got medical issues, you need to go out of emergency because you're a heart surgeon and you just got beeped that, a heart transplant just came in. Yeah, you can go. You're a volunteer fireman or EMT. Yeah, but just out of petty convenience because I got things to do. No, I say you stay to the very end. But when you arrive late, is this a habit? If it's a habit, I need to work on that. And receiving Holy Communion is never obligatory. The minimum by church law precept is at least once a year. So even if someone gets to Mass and I don't feel comfortable going to communion, you still made, I would say, your Sunday obligation if you did it in good faith.
2: And we certainly understand people's desire to receive our Lord in the Eucharist, but you see sometimes, especially at like a weekday Mass during the middle of the day, where they may offer confession before Mass, and Father will have to leave the confessional to go say Mass. And I've seen some people get pretty irritated that they don't have an opportunity to go to confession before Mass. And I think there's a better remedy to that than getting upset with Father.
4: Yes, absolutely. When I'm hearing confessions, I help out at a parish here in Maryland. And, sometimes you get looks from people. Well, it's like when I was a kid, everybody arrived like an hour early anyway, and you waited in line. Some people come, like a confessor from 3 to 4, they'll come at 3:55 and wonder what's happening. Get at 3 o'clock and wait in line.
2: Or don't commit mortal sin. Another option.
4: Yeah, that's a good one.
2: Bernice writes in, one time a priest didn't give me a penance after confession. Was it valid?
4: Yes, it was valid, but I would certainly, next time you go to confession, mention it to the priest. You're not under any penalty, but it just to alleviate your conscience, say, Father, the priest who gave me absolution the last time, he may have forgotten or didn't give me a penance to do, or if you legitimately forgot it, okay? The absolution still counts. So as our third grade nun used to tell us, if you were crossing the street and a vagabond truck ran you over, you're not going to go to hell.
2: It's really interesting, Father, because we have a lot of people that from time to time in their journey of faith, they will discover EWTN for the first time, or they will have one of the great religious orders will send someone to do a parish mission at their parish, and they'll start digging a little deeper into their faith, and they'll hear things like you're supposed to get a penance when you go to confession, and they'll hear these various things. If you're hearing something that is a revelation to you, it shouldn't cause you to necessarily call into question every step of your faith journey up to that point, should it?
4: No, and I certainly appreciate people being concerned. We just want people to become obsessed about things, and that's what the priest is there for. You can ask him questions outside the confessional, or you can call into shows like this. That's what we're here for.
2: 833-288-3986. It's Open Line Monday with Father John Trigilio.
5: 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Sweep your floors, pick up a rotisserie chicken, and invite them. 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
2: 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Congratulations to Kate Wilson and her team at KGIH from your friends here at EWTN. And you guys can celebrate again on Thursday on the Feast of St. Therese. So you guys can double dip this week at St. Therese Radio in beautiful Abilene, Kansas. 833-288-EWTN, 833-288-3986. Andre would like to know, are there any arguments from the early church fathers in favor of iconography? Which I love, by the way.
4: Oh, yeah, because the whole iconoclasm controversy where the Byzantine emperor was vehemently against icons, and they were persecuting the use of icons. You know, the fathers of the church were defending that because, you know, one of the things, the images that we use is that you and I are to be like an icon, an image, because we're made in the image and likeness of God. And the icon itself is a thing. It's not a person itself, but it's a reflection of the person. So, like the image, if you have a picture of someone that you love and respect and have great reverence for, somebody comes and trashes that picture, you know, it's not the picture itself, it's who it represents. And icons are also considered like windows to heaven. That's why there's a little bit of a distortion in there on purpose. It's not three-dimensional. You don't have the same type of features as you would, say, in a typical like Baroque or Renaissance picture. It's much more two-dimensional, and sometimes even the face look a little severe on purpose, because we're looking, it's almost like if you're looking into a house and the outside windows are a little dirty. Well, they're dirty on the outside because it's from the dirt of the world, and the inside is where it's clean. And so the image is purposely a little different like that. But the icons are, in fact, when they talk about the creation of icons, No one paints an icon. You write an icon. You pray an icon. So the person doing it is praying as they're creating this image. And so, John Chrysostom and others, speak of the value of these icons. So when you go into an Eastern Catholic or to an Eastern Orthodox church, you're only going to see icons. You're not going to see statues. You're going to see icons, and a lot of them. And they're like the equivalent of our stained glass windows, our three-dimensional statues, our paintings and that. But there's also a little bit more mysticism behind them because of that little difference of perspective that, you're asked to glance or peek, so to speak, into heaven.
2: 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Pat is in the great state of Washington, a first-time caller listening on our great affiliate there, Sacred Heart Radio. Pat, you are on with Father Trigilio.
9: Hi, Father.
4: Hello.
9: Hello. We have a parish priest that is always late for Mass. Is there some way that maybe we could help him get there earlier?
4: Well, you could be a little subtle and get him a new alarm clock. Because we have a few seminarians that are working on their punctuality. And I recall a year ago, I got a seminarian a new alarm clock. I said, here's a gift, and you know what to do with it. Now, obviously, we tell the seminarians when they're priests, you must be on time, especially for the Holy Mass, because that's the most important thing you do. But I have to also tell you, I know as a priest, sometimes you do get legitimately delayed. I had it one occasion where we had an evening Mass in the middle of the week, but we also covered for the hospital chaplain. And on one occasion, I had to go anoint somebody, and there was no other priest available. So I got to the church 5 minutes later than anticipated, but I was anointing somebody, and that was something that had to be done because the person was dying and they needed the sacraments, and the people waiting in church just pray for increase of patience. But if this priest is consistently being tardy, again, you want to do it in charity and kindness, so you don't want to embarrass him in front of other parishioners. But if he gets more than one alarm clock or something, I think he might get the message.
2: God bless you, Pat. We appreciate the question today. 833-288-EWTN. In those situations, Father, wouldn't you agree that it's important that we give Father an opportunity to explain himself? There may be something involved here that we're not aware of.
4: It might be. He may have some medical issue going on.
2: Has an infirmed parishioner that is always going to be straggling in a little bit. I don't know. Who knows what it might be?
4: Yeah, and I know some people, they've got some medical things going on that, it's difficult for them. But, again, if you do it in a kind way, it doesn't necessarily have to be tongue-in-cheek, but in a kind way, or speak to them privately. But, you don't want it outside of church as people are coming out of Mass, Father, you are late again. That's not going to be, even Jesus says in fraternal correction, you speak to the person quietly, discreetly, with charity.
2: That's right. And let's also acknowledge the fact that it might be that the priest just needs Pat to get him into gear a little bit. Anyway.
4: Yeah, you could always call him or text him.
2: Pat sounded
4: 15
2: like,
4: minutes ahead of time.
2: Pat sounded like a lovely person, and I'm sure that it will be handled appropriately. Next stop for us is the Commonwealth of Pennsylvania. Phil is in Pittsburgh,
4: yay,
2: listening on the Amazon Echo. Phil, you are on with fellow Pennsylvanian Father John Trigilio.
10: Hello, fellow Pennsylvanian. Nice to talk to you and everybody else over there at EWTN. I hope you're well. I have a question. It's like I was just curious about this. It's like I'm in a merged parish, and I've seen this in other merged parishes too in the diocese. We have three parishes in our that formed this our new parish, and I guess it's 5 years old now. But anyway, one of the parishes was a merger of itself, in itself, and they renovated their church. And it was named after, originally when they built the church in the turn of the 20th century, it was dedicated to St. Luke. But when they renovated it at the beginning, or, you know, in the 21st century, before our merger, they did a renovation, and they call it now St. Elizabeth Seton Church. So I'm just confused. I thought that when a church is dedicated, that it retains its original name, and then it's, you know, you can't change the name. Like, we could, you know, if one day in the future,

0: and the people who were members of the newly merged parish. The newly merged parish had a new name, but the building, they were going to change the name of the building, and people made a request to Rome, and Rome said that if the church was in fact dedicated, and dedicated is a very special designation. If it was consecrated by the bishop with the chrism oil, and usually that means that the church had to be not in debt. It was completely paid for, and the bishop came, and because a church can exist, it could be a building, and it could be a Catholic building, but to be a dedicated church, consecrated, they would typically have candles attached to the wall in between, like the stations of the cross. That was a symbol that this was a dedicated church. Rome had decreed that those churches could not lose their name, even if the parish was merged. But if it's not a dedicated church, it was just merely blessed, then it could have the name changed. So that would be something that you would need to look into. And I'm not saying that did someone possibly appeal this decision, if they did, Rome may have favored the diocesan decision. But that's the thing I would want to someone should look into is was this in fact a fully dedicated consecrated church, or is it just a building that was blessed by the bishop and never attained to that status?
1: God bless you, Phil. Thanks so much for the question today. Still time for your calls at 833-288-EWTN. That's 833-288-3986. We received a text from Kat in Northern Georgia listening on the Amazon Echo. What are the differences between Franciscan, Carmelite, etc.?
0: Oh, a lot.
1: Those Franciscans have a wide swath of charisms, don't they?
0: They say there was only two things that the Holy Father did not know. How many Franciscans there are and what the Jesuits were up to. Because the Franciscans have the most branches of the Franciscan family. You have the OFM, the Order of Friars Minor, the Capuchins. You've got the Third Order. You've got the Conventuals, different types, and you have the CFRs, the Congregation of the Franciscans of the Renewal, and so forth. Basically, the founders of these religious communities, like St. Dominic founded the Order of Preachers, OP, but they're typically called the Dominicans after St. Dominic. St. Francis of Assisi founded the OFMs, the Order of Friars Minor, but they're typically called the Franciscans. St. Ignatius of Loyola founded the Society of Jesus, and they're known as the Jesuits. These are religious priests who take the vows of poverty, chastity, and obedience. They live typically in community. They live either as friars, like the Dominicans, Franciscans, or as monks, like the Benedictines and Augustinians, like Pope Leo was before he became Pope. So they're different from the diocesan parish priest who belongs to a diocese. We don't take the solemn vows of poverty, chastity, and obedience, but we're asked to live a life of simplicity, and we certainly take a promise of obedience to the bishop and to his successors, and we took a vow of celibacy when we were ordained a deacon. So the very different orders that you mentioned, they will live in either a friary or a monastery with other members of their community. Diocesan priests, we live in a rectory with other diocesan priests or by ourselves. We're still priests. We offer the sacrifice of the Mass. We celebrate the sacrament. So sacramentally, we would be the same. It's just the type of spirituality that one has. If you're a Dominican, you're going to follow the spirituality of St. Dominic and St. Francis of Assisi if you're a Franciscan. As a diocesan priest, St. John Vianney is considered our role model, but we go back well before St. John Vianney. There were no Franciscans prior to St. Francis. There were no Dominicans inspired to St. Dominic, but there's been diocesan priests since St. Peter. We go all the way back to day one.
1: 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Tomorrow, our host is Father Wade Menezes, talking faith, family, and

0: Fellowship. That's tomorrow afternoon, 3 Eastern, right here on EWTN Radio. And keep it right here as soon as we're done today. 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If you'd like to ask your question of Father John Trigilio. Hector writes in, I have a question about praetorism. Who is the man of lawlessness? Could it be Nero?
1: It could be. The church has not solemnly defined it that. She never defined who the Antichrist is, who's the Whore of Babylon. There's all these images, especially in the apocalyptic literature, elsewhere in the Bible. So whether it's a particular individual or not is not the point here. And, outside of saying, like, for instance, the woman that's mentioned in Revelation 12 that appeared in the sky, the church clearly says that's Our Lady, and it's the image that we see in Our Lady of Guadalupe. But there's so many other pictures, images, metaphors that are allegories that are in there that they're meant not to be prescribed just to one particular individual.
0: Kent is up next in the great state of Illinois, listening on Catholic Spirit Radio today. Kent, you are on with Father John Trigilio.
2: Good afternoon, or whatever time of the day it is, wherever the audience is listening. Now, I notice that whenever the discussion comes up, everybody uses the A word, abortion, in discussing pro-life issues. And I brought this topic up with Dr. Ray a short time ago, and he says that when people bring up the subject, that using what the word really means, which is a euphemism, that using the word, the phrase prenatal homicide would just miss the topic for most people. Maybe 30% would recognize it and maybe alienate most of the rest. And I would like to get your viewpoint of it, because it would really emphasize the actual horror of it.
1: Yeah, I think you've got merit to that argument, because it is homicide. That's an innocent life in the womb, and murder is the intentional taking of an innocent life. Whether you call it homicide, which is a legal term, or murder, which is certainly a moral, a biblical term, abortion, I think, for most people, but not everyone, denotes that. That's why even in the secular world, they talk about reproductive rights. They talk about terminating a pregnancy. But I do see the point you're making. And, we want people to realize that this is a grave injustice to the unborn. Now, that doesn't deny the injustice that could be also in how the child came to be. If a woman had been raped or is through incest, these are horrible injustices, but two wrongs don't make a right. The ends never justifies the means. So you cannot kill an innocent person, no matter how many other people could be saved from that. It's just St. Paul makes that clear. You can't do evil no matter what possible good could flow from that. So I do agree with you in that point, but I think if you prenatal homicide, it gets I don't want to say complicated, but the more words that are involved, the more syllables involved, and I know sometimes it could get heightened emotion. So if you're yelling and screaming at people and saying, you're murderers, you may not get the same effect, but certainly abortion conveys what's happening here. Abortion is the intentional killing of the unborn child within the womb, and it's always intrinsically evil. There's never a justification for that. That being said, when sometimes people are talking about ectopic pregnancies, that's a whole different issue, because the intent is not to kill the child. The intent is to save the mother, which is always you know, should be on the doctor's mind. But you can never kill someone directly, no matter what the consequences flow from that.
0: You know, Father, we had an interesting experience recently when we were in Poland. We had the privilege, I guess I would say privilege, to tour Auschwitz and also tour Auschwitz II, which is more commonly known as Birkenau. And the guide we had was excellent, and he made it a point every time he talked about the ultimate disposition of any of the people that were in either of those camps, he always used the word murder.
1: Yeah, there's just no other way of getting around it. That was the direct killing of innocent people, and absolute no justification ever for genocide. But also, there's no justification for the killing of the unborn. I mean, even when they say, well, for the life of the mother, well, no doctor to this day can give you credible evidence to say that they must kill the child to save the mother's life. I mean, the medicine has gotten to the point where, first of all, it never was the case, but now more so than ever, they can always do something to help. Or if a worst case scenario, the child is dying, you allow the child to die a natural death, as opposed to directly going in there and killing the child, which often happens with these, especially now when they do it up to the very moment, if not a few moments after live birth now.
0: Marta is up next in Fort Worth, Texas, listening on Guadalupe Radio. Marta, you are on with Father John Trigilio.
3: Yes. My question is, at my church, the tabernacle is behind the altar. So when on Friday I went into church, they had taken the Holy, the Eucharist to the chapel, to the small chapel. So what is the due reference when there is no Holy Communion in the tabernacle?
1: Yeah, that's a puzzle to me, because that's the whole purpose of the tabernacle, is to keep the Blessed Sacrament there so that the viaticum can be brought to the sick and dying, but also for a reservation of the Holy Eucharist so people can make adoration. Now, that being said, even if you have a side chapel or area for, let's say, for perpetual adoration, which I know some churches do, they don't want to leave the main church open, they want to have a side chapel, there should always still be the Blessed Sacrament in the tabernacle, in the main church. There should be a sanctuary lamp lit, but I know, like, when my friend Father Briganti was a pastor, he had a wonderful adoration chapel constructed, and the Blessed Sacrament was in there for people to make their adoration, their latria. But why you would keep an empty tabernacle in the main church makes no sense to me whatsoever, because you want people to adore and worship, even if you have an area that's reserved for that particular purpose. That's the whole. Otherwise, why is the tabernacle there then? Would be my first question.
0: Thanks, Marta. We appreciate the question. We've got an email here from June, Father, and you can put your pastor's beretta on. She says, how would you approach the topic of suicide with someone who hasn't brought it up but might be showing signs?
1: Ooh, definitely. First and foremost, you want to pray for them and pray with them. And, you know, you don't want to use rough, tough love techniques on them. I know some people say, well, you know, if you tell them it's a mortal sin and they'll go to hell, yeah, well, that's objectively, theologically correct, but that's only correct if they're in full control of their faculties, and, you know, if they did this deliberately with full intention and full consent and full knowledge. Many times, and I've even known some priests who succumbed to that temptation, that they weren't all in their right mind. There was some clinical, physiological things going on that would, you know, preclude, not necessarily objectively it would be wrong, but subjectively they may not incur the full brunt of mortal sin. But someone who's showing signs of having suicidal tendencies or severe depression, you certainly want to pray for them and with them. And sometimes just them being able to talk about it, and without you saying, hey, you know, are you thinking of killing yourself? No, you want to be a little bit more diplomatic and discreet and just say, hey, you know, is there something going on? Can we talk about it? You know, because sometimes talking is going to be a big help. It's not going to solve everyone's problems, but maybe just airing the things out and also having support. And you don't necessarily have to have other people who have suicidal tendencies, but knowing that another person's gone through struggles of their own, whether it's battling cancer or had a difficult marriage or other disappointments in life, I find that that is also most helpful. You certainly want to, if you're getting very suspicious that they may, in fact, do themselves harm, then sometimes you do have to go crank it up a notch and, you know, ask for some intervention, or you may even have to, you know, call the authorities, because you certainly want to, you know, save someone from that drastic thing. But my experience has been in many cases, they don't always leave a note. There's not always clear signs, but you know, they may be taking medications that all of a sudden they stop on their own accord without their doctor's advice and consent. But being able to talk to somebody, confide with someone, it's when the people are left alone is when it's dangerous.
0: Father, would you leave us with a blessing?
1: Bendiga vos omnipotens Deus, Pater, et Filius, et Spiritus Sanctus. Amen.
0: Amen. On behalf of our host, Father John Trujillo, our producer, Pedro Quiles, our call screener, Matt Gubensky, and social media maven, Mr. Michael McCall, I'm Jack Williams. Thanks so much for kicking off another great week of EWTN's Open Line. Tomorrow, don't miss it, Father Wade Menezes talking faith, family, and fellowship on Tuesday's edition of EWTN Open Line. Until we get together then, have a great evening and God bless.

0: The month of September is devoted to Our Lady of Sorrows. It commemorates the profound union of heart between the Mother of the Redeemer and the Savior. She experienced many interior sorrows as a consequence of His mission, particularly during His passion and death. We ask Mary to pray for us so that we can unite ourselves to her sorrow in the hope that we will one day also share her joy in the triumph of her Son. Join EWTN in honoring Our Lady of Sorrows. You can strengthen your connection to Our Lady with rosaries, statues, bracelets, holy cards, prayer booklets, and
1: all are welcome to Keep the Fire Alive, a special day of reflection and spiritual renewal on Saturday, October 3rd from 10 a.m. to 3 p.m. in the St. Anthony Conference Room. The day will include meaningful presentations, quiet time for personal reflection, and community fellowship, concluding with a traditional transitus ceremony commemorating the 800th anniversary of the death of St. Francis of Assisi. Join in this sacred day of prayer, reflection, and remembrance, October 3rd at St. Anthony's.
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5: You can't parent in fear. 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
8: My name is Monsignor John Malinowski. I'm the Catholic chaplain at St. Joseph Regional Health Center. 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
9: The Catholic Church teaches that Jesus Christ is literally and wholly present, body and blood, soul and divinity, under the appearances of bread and wine. In the Bread of Life discourse, documented in John chapter 6, Jesus states that he is the bread of life, and that his flesh is true food and his blood true drink. The Jews were scandalized in verse 52. How can this man give us his flesh to eat? Jesus does not back down, but reiterates this teaching four more times over the next four verses. Many left in verse 66 because this teaching was truly difficult. But at no point does Jesus water down his teaching and call them back. No, he allows them to leave, and even questions his 12 apostles if they too wish to leave. Jesus intended to be understood literally, and the Jews, apostles, and the Catholic Church absolutely take him at his word. Examining the truths of the Catholic faith, this is faithforensics.org.
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11: Hi, welcome to 60 Seconds with Eucharist. I am Father Tim Nolte. I'd like to talk about what the mystical body of Christ means to me. There was a term my parents used when I grew up in an evangelical church called Koinonia. They had groups that met for fellowship, the community of faith, people that share common values. I start by thinking of this with the mystical body of Christ, the people that we can see, the people around us, the people that were bonded together through the sacrament of baptism, and we come together around the Eucharist to be the body of Christ. We work together in the mission of Christ. We need one another to complete the mission, and we have gifts that we share with one another. The mystical body of Christ also means to me those other Christians around the world as we come together to pray around the Eucharist, but also those who've gone before us, the faithful who have completed their earthly journey and are in heaven with our Lord. We each are needed in the mystical body of Christ. We support each other with our gifts and talents here, animated by the Holy Spirit. We're nourished by the Eucharist, and of course, we're supported by the intercession of the saints, those in heaven who are with our Lord.
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0: Well, good afternoon and welcome. It is great to be here with you today. I am so delighted to be able to pray with you. If you have a need, a want, an intention, good time to get in. You can call 888-914-9149 and get your intentions on the air. And our spiritual family here will certainly pray for your needs. Nick is on social media, so if for some reason you don't get through on the phone lines, just send him a quick post at Drew Mariani Show. That's at Drew Mariani Show. And Nick will be sure and go ahead and get your intention on the air, okay? We're also streaming on Relevant Radio Plus and YouTube and Facebook, and connect to us any way that you can. You know, I was, Brooke Taylor is going to be joining me in a moment here, and Brooke and I, we ended up covering the beatification of Bishop Fulton Sheen. And I was just thinking about the mother of you know, young Fulton, the miracle, the boy who received his miracle, James Fulton. I was reading something about her over the weekend, and she recounted how, now, you know, again, if you're not familiar with the story, let me give you a quick thumbnail of it. She's pregnant in utero. There's no heartbeat for this child for 61 minutes. The doctors, you know, expected the baby to, you know, the baby was dead. They turned to Fulton Sheen. This happened. He had no pulse because there was a knot in his umbilical cord, and it tightened during delivery. And as the resuscitation efforts began, her husband actually baptized the little boy. But Bonnie kept calling upon Archbishop Fulton Sheen to intercede. And here she is, as this mother in anguish, reaching towards heaven with whatever words that she could find. And for 61 minutes, 1 hour, 1 minute, this baby had no heartbeat. And then medical personnel were prepared to declare him dead. And her invocations, her plea for God's mercy and to the intercession of Archbishop Fulton Sheen pierced the clouds, pierced the heavens. Her baby's heart began to beat. And despite the fears of, you know, brain damage, and, you know, because without an hour of any oxygen, you know, it's not going to be good. The boy was born completely healthy. Church ultimately recognized his healing as a miracle for Sheen's beatification. But I love what she did, because she never stopped praying. St. Paul tells us in 1 Thessalonians 5 to pray unceasingly, right? Pray unceasingly. And we can all do that. We can do it right now. You can do it while you're driving, while you're folding laundry, while you're lying awake in bed in the middle of the night, when there's something heavy on your heart. Keep bringing God into the moment. Keep bringing God into whatever your trial, whatever your cross may be. And you can even say, Lord, I'm afraid, or I don't know how I'm going to get out of this, or I don't see a resolution. Help me. And continue to pray and ask boldly. Now, I'll leave you with this. Ask boldly for that miracle, right? And don't limit God. Hold out that big cup, as I like to say. And today, as we pray this chaplet, maybe it's a great time to do that, right? Bring that person that you're praying for right now into the love and mercy of our Lord's merciful heart, or whatever you are facing, okay? And let even your weariness be part of your offering, because we don't know how the story ends, right? With prayer, all things are possible. We'll just keep praying, Jesus, I trust in you. And we can turn to now Blessed Fulton Sheen, just as his mother did. Brooke, it's great to have you with me today. Thanks for joining me. Always good to pray with you.
1: Good afternoon. Hi, Drew. Excited to pray together.
0: Yeah, it was great spending the Thursday afternoon with you, anchoring live coverage of Archbishop Fulton Sheen. What an incredible day that was.
1: It almost seemed amazing. Like a dream. You know, you just see kind of the vestibule of heaven there, and just such a historic day for our church. It's certainly beautiful with the graces. And as you're just recounting the story, continuing to unfold, as I know there are miracles, too, that they're examining for his canonization, so it's just exciting to continue to follow.
0: Anything on your heart? Anything you want to pray for? Anything you want to lift up?
1: Yes, please. As you talked about baby James there, a dear, dear friend of ours, Mary, and her husband, Aaron, pregnant in the second trimester, they have 5 children already, and just found out today it looks like they lost the baby. And so I just want to pray for Mary and Aaron and their family. And also, Drew, yesterday was Priesthood Sunday, and as we looked at the life of Fulton Sheen on Thursday, especially his priestly call and vocation and the fruits of that, his legacy, just anew want to ask for his intercession, and in this chaplet enfold our priests for gratitude for their priestly service, for protection, for perseverance, and for many, many holy priests.
0: Great. Beautiful prayer. Nick, thank you for praying with us as well. You're part of the prayer team here. Anything you want to lead us with?
2: Yeah, Drew, we got a beautiful letter from Teresa. She says, in 2014, I called you on the chaplet and asked for prayers for my father who needed heart surgery. My father was 84. He needed 5 bypasses. The surgeries were successful. Not only that, but my father lived another 9 years. Wow. is in very good health, considering his age and condition. These years were precious and priceless to our family. I know the wonderful outcome was due to the prayer. We want to thank you and your listeners from the bottom of our hearts for praying for my father. We are so grateful. God bless you.
0: One big prayer team, right? Okay. Hey, Mike White, who's one of our colleagues here and who's probably praying with us now too, he sent me a beautiful message over the weekend and just wanted to thank us also for prayers for his brother who was got called home recently. And he says the chaplet was such a comfort for him at the deathbed of his brother. So if you have someone who's sick, somebody who's ill, somebody who's close to death, you know, this is the prayer for you. So we'll pray right now, and let's begin. If you're on hold, I'll do my best to get you on the air, and let's unite, and we will ask God for that miracle that we're seeking. All right, we'll trust in his mercy as we pray in the name of the Father, and of the Son, and of the Holy Spirit.
1: Amen. Amen.
0: You expire, Jesus. But the source of life gushed forth for souls, and the ocean of mercy opened up for the whole world. O font of life, unfathomable, divine mercy, envelop the whole world and empty yourself out upon us. O blood and water, which gushed forth from the heart of Jesus as a fountain of mercy for us.
1: I trust in you.
0: O blood and water, which gushed forth from the heart of Jesus as a fountain of mercy for us.
1: I trust in you.
0: O blood and water, which gushed forth from the heart of Jesus as a fountain of mercy for us.
1: I trust in you.
0: Our Father, who art in heaven, hallowed be thy name. Thy kingdom come, thy will be done on earth as it is in heaven.
1: Give us this day our daily bread, and forgive us our trespasses, as we forgive those who trespass against us. And lead us not into temptation, but deliver us from evil. Amen.
0: Hail Mary, full of grace, the Lord is with thee. Blessed art thou among women, and blessed is the fruit of thy womb, Jesus.
1: Holy Mary, Mother of God, pray for us sinners, now and at the hour of our death. Amen.
0: And I believe in God, the Father Almighty, the Creator of heaven and earth, and in Jesus Christ, his only Son, our Lord, who was conceived by the Holy Spirit and was born of the Virgin Mary. He suffered under Pontius Pilate, was crucified, died, and was buried. He descended into hell. On the third day, he rose again from the dead. He ascended into heaven and is seated at the right hand of God the Father Almighty. From there, he shall come to judge the living and the dead.
1: I believe in the Holy Spirit, the Holy Catholic Church, the communion of saints, the forgiveness of sins, the resurrection of the body, and life everlasting. Amen.
0: Amen. All right, we'll take our first call today from Doja in Minnesota.
3: Oh.
0: Hi, Doja.
3: Yeah.
0: Hey.
3: I'm calling from Champlain, Minnesota. How are you, Drew?
0: I'm well. Thank you for calling.
3: I have 2 praise, you know, reports.
0: Okay. Great.
3: And I'm not sure if you remember a friend of mine that I gave this number that she called that you could sense she was at the peak of committing suicide, you know, due to a very troubled marriage. And you told her after the service, you give her a number. She started the therapy.
0: Wow.
3: And she and her husband are back together.
0: Wow, that's a miracle. That's fantastic.
3: It is a miracle because she lost all hope. She has tried all of everything. And my second praise report is my son, my baby, that goes to Drake University, and they started this college football thing, which was tearing me apart because they had 4-3 games and the loss, you know. So when they wanted to start the conference, I started saying the 9th, and I went into prayer using the Our Lady of Champion because I heard you give it to somebody while I was on the, you know, phone praying along with you. So I was like, okay, I can do this.
0: Right.
3: So I devoted 9 days, and I gave God a condition that if you do this, if they win. So the one on Saturday, actually, 61-32. Praise God.
0: Wow, praise God.
3: Yeah.
0: Well,
3: so I was like, oh God, I have to come. And, you know, and tell everybody prayer does wonders.
0: It does. Doja, thanks for calling back. I remember your accent because I love it. And I'm so happy for your son.
3: Thank you.
0: And so happy for that marriage. Let's give God praise. And I think it's so important to come back and to say thank you to the Lord when when we ask. I mean, I think about it all the time. I have this litany of petitions. The Lord answers a prayer. I thank him, and then I move on, right? I believe in praying in thanksgiving and really thanking God, even when we are going through a trial or a difficulty. And, you know, we receive a report for an answered prayer, and every time that happens, it just stops me because it means somebody out there, you know, was carrying something very heavy. They brought it to the Lord. And you know what? The Lord, in his great compassion and mercy, was moved. So I just want to say thank you, Lord, for hearing these prayers. Thank you for answering us in your time. Thank you for answering us in your way. And you know, not always the way that we map it out, but in the way that actually heals, that brings resolution. So, Lord, we thank you for that. And I give you thanks for Doja. I lift up her and all of her intentions. I know she has many. And we just thank you for your mercy as we pray. Eternal Father, we offer you the body, blood, soul, and divinity of your dearly beloved Son, our Lord Jesus Christ.
1: In atonement for our sins and those of the whole world.
0: For the sake of his sorrowful passion.
1: Have mercy on us and on the whole world.
0: For the sake of his sorrowful passion.
1: Have mercy on us and on the whole world.
0: For the sake of his sorrowful passion.
1: Have mercy on us and on the whole world.
0: For the sake of his sorrowful passion.
1: Have mercy on us and on the whole world.
0: For the sake of his sorrowful passion.
1: Have mercy on us and on the whole world.
0: For the sake of his sorrowful passion.
1: Have mercy on us and on the whole world.
0: For the sake of his sorrowful passion.
1: Have mercy on us and on the whole world.
0: For the sake of his sorrowful passion.
1: Have mercy on us and on the whole world.
0: For the sake of his sorrowful passion.
1: Have mercy on us and on the whole world.
0: For the sake of his sorrowful passion.
1: Have mercy on us and on the whole world.
0: All right. Next, Julie is calling us from Youngstown, Ohio. Hi, Julie. Good afternoon.
4: Hi, Drew. I emailed you some praises and some things recently, but today I'm so grateful I could get through. My mother's in ICU. I found her semi-conscious in her home. She's 86. Please pray for her. Her name is Margaret. They are sending her for some tests. We have extended family from out of town. Her younger brother has a wife who's recovering from heart surgery. Praise God, she came through. She's doing well and recovering well. I tried to get hold of a younger cousin to be able to spend time with her, and I wasn't able to get anything set up, and now she's very ill. Just prayer that God will sustain us all and help us look to him. And if he can just strengthen her just one last time, some people really wanted to see her and be with her. And if God in his mercy can strengthen her and strengthen us.
0: Well, let's pray for that right now, Julie. And I'm glad you got through. Thank you for writing and sending your answer to prayer. So this is a critical moment, and that's the beauty. We're a family here, right? We're a spiritual family. You know, our paths may never cross, but in this moment, wherever you know you are, wherever I am, wherever those praying with us are, we're all united, and we'll support you, and we'll support your family in this critical moment. And Lord, I just lift up this mother right now, and I lift up her daughter. She's in an emergency room in an ICU. And I just ask you to restore her consciousness, Lord. From the moment of these prayers forward, allow that window, even if it be a short moment, Lord. Speak to her body, wake what is sleeping, clear what is clouded, and let her open her eyes and know the ones who love her. You're the God who raised, you know, the little girl. And you're the one who called Lazarus out of the tomb. So I just ask right now, Lord, you call her back. Give the doctors the wisdom that they need. Steady those monitors and let your mercy do what medicine alone cannot. And I pray this in your name. And I pray for all those in the ICUs and NICUs and PICUs and in critical conditions in this moment, and in a special way for those who you are calling home. Eternal Father, we offer you the body, blood, soul, and divinity of your dearly beloved Son, our Lord Jesus Christ.
1: In atonement for our sins and those of the whole world.
0: For the sake of his sorrowful passion.
1: Have mercy on us and on the whole world.
0: For the sake of his sorrowful passion.
1: Have mercy on us and on the whole world.
0: For the sake of his sorrowful passion.
1: Have mercy on us and on the whole world.
0: For the sake of his sorrowful passion.
1: Have mercy on us and on the whole world.
0: For the sake of his sorrowful passion.
1: Have mercy on us and on the whole world.
0: For the sake of his sorrowful passion.
1: Have mercy on us and on the whole world.
0: For the sake of his sorrowful passion.
1: Have mercy on us and on the whole world.
0: For the sake of his sorrowful passion.
1: Have mercy on us and on the whole world.
0: For the sake of his sorrowful passion.
1: Have mercy on us and on the whole world.
0: For the sake of his sorrowful passion.
1: Have mercy on us and on the whole world.
0: All right, before I go to Deborah in Whittier, California, let me jump over to Nick, who is right here with Brooke and I. Nick, what's going on?
2: Drew Marine is praying for her niece, Katie, a college student who is experiencing a severe muscle spasm in her neck.
1: Oh.
2: Anna is praying for her mom, Hilda, who's on a pilgrimage to Fatima and Lourdes, and she prays for safe travels and holds out a big cup that her biopsy that she had will be revealing that she has no cancer. Mm. Linda is praying for Chris that God may help him find a solution to the stressful work situation that's very important for his company's future and financial success. Sandy likes to thank God that her granddaughter does not have cancer and that the Lord answered all of her prayers. Allison's asking that the Lord sends a spouse. Anna is praying for repose of the soul of friend Matt R. and the consolation of his wife Denise, 7 children and 4 grandchildren. And finally, another listener would like to pray for a story out of Iowa, which was a tragic situation where a 5th grader and his teacher both drowned after the teacher tried to save the student.
0: Oh, how sad.
2: Yeah, so prayers for both of them, the repose of their souls.
0: Lord have mercy. Deborah in California, let's add you also to these intentions. Hi, Deborah.
5: Hi. I just wanted to say thank you and for your prayers. I went to court and I got custody of my son. I was battling with children custody, and God granted full custody, full soul custody for me,
0: praise
5: for
0: God.
5: My children.
0: That's great.
5: Yes. Also, providing for me. I got a job to provide for my children. I want to say thank you for that as well. Thank you so much. And so, thank you.
0: Deborah, thank you. God is so good, right? I love it.
5: Yes.
0: I remember your intention. God is just so good. And you know, it takes humility, really, to call and to ask for these prayers. You know, you pour out your heart to the entire world. And it takes courage, really, to tell the rest of us, you know, what you need. And when God says yes, I'm very grateful for you to come back. Seems to be the theme today. Let's give God thanks. Let's pray unceasingly and give him thanks, for he is at work. And your story is not just yours anymore. This story of yours, just as so many of the other calls we heard today, becomes, I think, hope for the next person who is trusting and waiting and praying and seeking God's mercy. So if you're listening right now and you've been praying the same prayer for a long time, don't close the book, right? Keep bringing it. Keep trusting. The same God who answered the prayers we just heard is the same one that sits on the throne and hears yours. Thank you, Lord, for your mercy as we pray. Eternal Father, we offer you the body, blood, soul, and divinity of your dearly beloved Son, our Lord Jesus Christ.
1: In atonement for our sins and those of the whole world.
0: For the sake of his sorrowful passion.
1: Have mercy on us and on the whole world.
0: For the sake of his sorrowful passion.
1: Have mercy on us and on the whole world.
0: For the sake of his sorrowful passion.
1: Have mercy on us and on the whole world.
0: For the sake of his sorrowful passion.
1: Have mercy on us and on the whole world.
0: For the sake of his sorrowful passion.
1: Have mercy on us and on the whole world.
0: For the sake of his sorrowful passion.
1: Have mercy on us and on the whole world.
0: For the sake of his sorrowful passion.
1: Have mercy on us and on the whole world.
0: For the sake of his sorrowful passion.
1: Have mercy on us and on the whole world.
0: For the sake of his sorrowful passion.
1: Have mercy on us and on the whole world.
0: For the sake of his sorrowful passion.
1: Have mercy on us and on the whole world.
0: All right. Frank, who is praying with us in Chicago, is next. Frank, good afternoon.
6: Good afternoon. I just wanted to pray for my wife who is pregnant. She's going to give birth around December. We're having a girl. Her name's Sophia.
0: Beautiful.
6: Thank you.
1: Congrats.
6: I also wanted to pray for my son. Thank you so much. We have a 1-year-old as well, so hopefully we could take care of both of them, teach them right. I got hurt at work, and I'm hoping that my left knee is restored to full health and that I don't need surgery. And just finally that I become the man, husband, and father my family needs, that, you know, I need them to Christ, and those are my intentions.
0: What a beautiful witness you are, huh? Isn't that beautiful, Brooke? What a testimony. I love this man's humility and his prayer, and I have no doubt God's going to hear his prayer. So,
1: I'm thinking about Nick, too, because they just had a little girl, and they have Jack, big brother, so it sounds pretty similar, and also an amazing husband and dad.
0: Yes, Nick's good man. Lord, we thank you for this father, and we lift this man to you and his wife who's carrying new life. And he's trying to be strong for her while his own body's hurting. And he injured his knee at work. Now needs, he's got an appointment coming. We just place his family in your merciful hands. And so protect the pregnancy, guard the child in the womb. give the mother peace and strength. And when this little baby is born healthy, let the family grow in your grace, and let this father be a great leader. I pray for all broken families, dysfunctional families, all those fathers perhaps who have failed. Lord, be merciful to them, fortify them. I'm a man who believes in redemption and second chances and new beginnings. So I'm going to pray for all fathers in this moment right now who may not have been the men that they wanted to be. And I lift them up. And I pray, Eternal Father, I offer you the body, blood, soul, and divinity of your dearly beloved Son, our Lord Jesus Christ.
1: In atonement for our sins and those of the whole world.
0: For the sake of his sorrowful passion.
1: Have mercy on us and on the whole world.
0: For the sake of his sorrowful passion.
1: Have mercy on us and on the whole world.
0: For the sake of his sorrowful passion.
1: Have mercy on us and on the whole world.
0: For the sake of his sorrowful passion.
1: Have mercy on us and on the whole world.
0: For the sake of his sorrowful passion.
1: Have mercy on us and on the whole world.
0: For the sake of his sorrowful passion.
1: Have mercy on us and on the whole world.
0: For the sake of his sorrowful passion.
1: Have mercy on us and on the whole world.
0: For the sake of his sorrowful passion.
1: Have mercy on us and on the whole world.
0: For the sake of his sorrowful passion.
1: Have mercy on us and on the whole world.
0: For the sake of his sorrowful passion.
1: Have mercy on us and on the whole world.
0: All right, Francis is next. He's in Ogden, Utah. Hi, Francis. Good afternoon.
7: Good afternoon. Drew, I'm praying for some relatives. Two of them are close to being on hospice. His name is Christopher Luna, and he's a relatively young man. He's in a coma, kidney failure, multi organ failure. And also, same family has their mother-in-law who's dying from ovarian cancer. She's been fighting it for the part of a decade. She'll soon be on hospice. And I'd also like to pray for Holden Perezet, a young man who died unexpectedly, made national, international attention, very gifted athlete, ski racer, mechanical engineer, life was ahead of him, self-taught musician. And lastly, I'd like to pray for my brother, Gerard Ubero, who died on Holy Thursday from an aneurysm rupture. And those are my intentions. Thank you very much.
0: You got it. Thank you for calling in. Brooke, I heard you. Are you familiar with this young man? He's 26 years old, if I remember correctly. You know who it
1: well,
0: is?
1: Well, I have to double check. Holden, he said. I think he took his life. I'm not sure, but if it's the story.
7: No, no he didn't. That,
1: no, what, can you say what happened?
7: No, he died in a jacuzzi.
0: Oh, my gosh.
7: And, you know, the toxicology screens... that I know I haven't returned, but lifelong friend of my daughter's who was a ski racer, outstanding young man. Take his life.
1: Thank you for that correction. There's another story going around of a young man really gifted that happened. So a reminder to pray for all those, but what a tragedy. Thank you for the intention, Francis.
0: Francis, thank you for calling in. I want to lift up all this. Today, we prayed the Angelus as a network together. And, you know, at the end of the Angelus, we always say, hey, are there any intentions? And people will share some. There's so many people who were called home. So many people who died just this past weekend. I was stunned during that Angelus. But I want to pray for this young life that ended far too soon. A whole future that felt like it was just beginning. And I don't understand. I don't pretend to. I often say we don't know the day or the hour. I don't know how many years we are given or how many minutes the Lord wants to have. But I want to place these souls into the mercy of the Lord. I want to take your intentions now too, whatever they are. And we'll put them in that same merciful heart. And let's just ask God today to allow this to be a day of great miracles. I kind of sense that that's going to be the case. I kind of feel the presence today. So let's give the Lord our needs and our wants. Let's trust as we pray our final decade. Eternal Father, we offer you the body, blood, soul, and divinity of your dearly beloved Son, our Lord Jesus Christ.
1: In atonement for our sins and those of the whole world.
0: For the sake of his sorrowful passion.
1: Have mercy on us and on the whole world.
0: For the sake of his sorrowful passion.
1: Have mercy on us and on the whole world.
0: For the sake of his sorrowful passion.
1: Have mercy on us and on the whole world.
0: For the sake of his sorrowful passion.
1: Have mercy on us and on the whole world.
0: For the sake of his sorrowful passion.
1: Have mercy on us and on the whole world.
0: For the sake of his sorrowful passion.
1: Have mercy on us and on the whole world.
0: For the sake of his sorrowful passion.
1: Have mercy on us and on the whole world.
0: For the sake of his sorrowful passion.
1: Have mercy on us and on the whole world.
0: For the sake of his sorrowful passion.
1: Have mercy on us and on the whole world.
0: For the sake of his sorrowful passion.
1: Have mercy on us and on the whole world.
0: Holy God, Holy Mighty One, Holy Immortal One.
1: Have mercy on us and on the whole world.
0: Holy God, Holy Mighty One, Holy Immortal One.
1: Have mercy on us and on the whole world.
0: Holy God, Holy Mighty One, Holy Immortal One.
1: Have mercy on us and on the whole world.
0: Eternal God, in whom mercy is endless and the treasury of compassion inexhaustible, look kindly upon us and increase your mercy in us so that in difficult moments we may not despair nor become despondent, but with great confidence submit ourselves to your holy will, which is love and mercy itself. Jesus, I trust in you. Jesus, I trust in you. Jesus, I trust in you. Our Lady, Queen of Heaven,
1: pray for us.
0: Our Lady of Champion,
1: pray for us.
0: Mother of Mercy,
1: pray for us.
0: Our Lady of Guadalupe,
1: pray for us.
0: Our Lady, Reconciler of Peoples and Nations,
1: pray for us.
0: Virgin Most Powerful,
1: pray for us.
0: Saint Joseph,
1: pray for us.
0: Saint Faustina,
1: pray for us.
0: Saint John Paul II,
1: pray for us.
0: Saint Peregrine,
1: pray for us.
0: Saint Jose Maria Escriva,
1: pray for us.
0: Blessed Michael Sopochko,
1: pray for us.
0: Saint Nicholas, Saint Elizabeth, Saint Patrick, and Saint Andrew,
1: pray for us.
0: All you angels and saints,
1: pray for us.
0: Blessed Fulton Jean,
1: pray for us.
0: In the name of the Father, and of the Son, and of the Holy Spirit. Amen.
1: Amen.
0: Brooke, thanks for being here.
1: Always
0: good to pray.
1: Thank you, Drew.
0: Pray again tomorrow, okay?
1: God bless you. Thanks.
0: God bless you. Hey, stay with me when I come back. The Holy Father is scheduled. I don't know if he's already done this or he's on his way. I'll do a quick check on that. The Pope's going to venerate an ancient garment. And I don't know if you ever wondered about this. The tunic of Christ. Remember the one, you know, woven in one piece. The soldiers cast lots for it. I think he may have already seen it. If you've ever wondered about relics or miraculous healings or the difference between faith and superstition, we're going to dive into all that. I'll tell you where he was, and I'll tell you a tragic end to this garment. What happened just recently? Well, a couple decades ago, but all that and more straight ahead.
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12: You may have heard it said that it makes no difference what you believe. It all depends on how you act. Well, does it make any difference if you have rules in football, or is it just in how you play? Do you need to believe all triangles have three sides, or is it just in how you draw? Can we not see that if we believe wrongly, we will act wrongly? The trouble with Hitler was that he practiced what he preached. Because his doctrine was wrong, his deeds were wrong. Because Nazism as a creed is wrong, its workings are wicked.
11: More reflections like these from Bishop Sheen can be found in the book Lord, Teach Us to Pray from Sophia Institute Press at sophiainstitute.com.
13: Sometimes the simplest prayers can be the most effective, especially during times of distress. Reverently repeating the name of Jesus or the prayer, Jesus, my mercy, may be what you need during those times. But here's another short, powerful prayer that is typically said three times. My God, I believe, I adore, I hope, and I love thee. I beg pardon for those who do not believe, do not adore, do not hope, and do not love thee. Amen.
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0: That was DW News on Pope Leo's historic trip to France. We can talk a little bit about that coming up. I want to talk relics with you right now, too, because, you know, I was struck by the relic of Archbishop Fulton Sheen, now Blessed Sheen. If you missed this, go and check out the footage from the beatification coverage. Go to Relevant Radio Plus and check out the live coverage of Brooke Taylor and myself when we were anchoring the coverage there. You see the jawbone of Bishop Sheen in this giant reliquary, and there's teeth in it. And if you're not Catholic, you look at this stuff and you're thinking, what's up with these Catholics, man? They're a little crazy. Why are you venerating the bones, the hair, the blood, body parts of somebody that's dead, right? Well, why do that? You know, after Sheen was formally beatified on Thursday, there was this profession where James Fulton Engstrom, he's the young man who was the beneficiary of the miracle attributed to Sheen's intercession that led to the beatification, carried this beautiful reliquary, and that reliquary contained the lower jawbone and the teeth, you know, complete with dental work. It was all there. It's kind of macabre in some respects, right? If you look at it, I mean, like, you think, what? So it's like, why? Well, of course, Sheen was an incredible orator, right? And how appropriate. I think it's the perfect relic for the beatification. But yeah, as Catholics, I have a deep devotion to relics. I have a first-class relic of St. Faustina that was given to me when by the vice postulator during the beatification. And I've been promoting Divine Mercy ever since. Some of you may also have them. And this is an ancient practice. It goes back a long, long way. And I want to talk a little bit about relics with you today. If you have a question, you can certainly join us. You can dial in at 888-914-9149, 888-914-9149, and we can go through some of this. But, you know, there's a biblical history to this, too. And why do we venerate relics? And we'll get into that with Anthony tomorrow, who's going to be stopping by here. But, you know, Scripture gives you this great example of how God can work through physical things, right? If you go to 2 Kings 13, there was a dead man that came back to life after his body touches the bones of Elisha. And then in Acts 19, you know, St. Paul, you know, handkerchiefs and aprons that touch St. Paul, they're brought to the sick. And what happens? These healings follow. And, you know, the passage identifies God as the one who performs those extraordinary miracles. You know, Mark 5, even, if you go back, remember the hemophiliac, the woman suffering from hemorrhages? She, in just blind faith, touches not even Jesus, but the cloth, the garment of Christ, and she's miraculously healed because her hope rested in the person whose garment she touches. And of course, there have been many, many miracles through the use of relics across the centuries. And they're different. They're sacramentals, and these are different than sacraments. Sacraments are instituted by Christ, like the Eucharist and confession. They confer grace, right? They confer the grace. They signify. Sacramentals are a little bit different. And they prepare you to receive grace and cooperate with it. So, but, you know, this devotion to relics belongs within that larger prayer life, the life of prayer, and should lead you towards the sacraments. Let's talk about it today. We can get through this. And, oh, by the way, the relics of St. Bernadette

0: Longinus and all these other things, that this priest cut this tunic, this one-piece tunic, into a lot of little pieces so he could hide it. That's what Tom was telling me a little bit earlier. I have not seen that. But let me welcome into the conversation. We can talk about it with him. Maybe he knows. Anthony DeMore is here. He's founder and executive director of the Relic Project. You can find them online at therelicproject.org. Anthony, great to have you with me. Good afternoon.
1: Good afternoon. Thanks for having me here on the show.
0: Yeah, Nick was just telling me in 1793, during the French Revolution, they had cut that tunic into pieces. How tragic that is! What do you know about this relic? Fill me in on the one piece garment of Christ. What do you know about it? Holy Father going to visit it.
1: Well, from my understanding, it's reported that the shrine had a carbon dating test in 2004, placing one sample at 8530 to 650. Mm-hmm. However, you know, the custodians, they question whether the garment's long and difficult preservation history affected that result. So that means pollen, scientific study, etc. But traditionally speaking, we as the Catholic Church believe that the garment is traditionally believed to be Christ's tunic. How did it actually get to France? So like you said, the story goes, Christians have long venerated it as a seamless tunic the soldiers cast lots for Jesus' crucifixion, which is the garment described in John 19, verse 23 to 24. And so it's one of the rare relics associated to Christ's passion. And, you know, during the French Revolution, like you said, a priest cut the garment apart and hid it to protect it from confiscation. And so we have a priest to thank. And this was common throughout the entire French Revolution, all throughout France, because the Protestants, they were just throwing relics in the trash, burning them, burning icons, statues, etc. So we had a real risk of losing some of the great treasures of our church. And so, you know, they later arranged it on the backing, which is on the shape of a tunic, during the conservation work that they did in 2016. And so that's why it looks like a tunic, because like you said, the priest had to cut it up to hide it. And so there's some history here. I know that there was a little thing about, so it's called the Holy Tunic of Argentul, and it's hosted at the Basilica of St. Denis. It's kind of hard to remember all the details off the top of my head, but there was a diplomat, someone who brought the relic to France. Can't remember the name off the top of my head, but yeah, that's the relic that the Pope venerated.
0: No, I love it. I mean, that's a beautiful relic. Of course, we have the Shroud of Turin, which many believe is the burial cloth of Christ. There we have that image of a crucified man inflected in it, blood-stained, and Holy Fathers, many previous popes have venerated that. In fact, it belongs to the Holy Father. And then there are other relics, too. You know, I often hear about relics of the True Cross, relics of the Veil of the Blessed Virgin Mary, or the Cloak of St. Joseph. I guess my question, when we hear this type of stuff, when they go right back to the Holy Family, we'll start there. We can talk about other relics as well, but how do we know that they were indeed, you know, is it tradition? Is there, I mean, how do we know that these are indeed authentic? Somebody once said there's so many relics of the True Cross out there, you could build a battleship. So, because, you know, during the Middle Ages, these things were very, very popular, and there were many frauds that were out there. How does the church identify what is an authentic relic and what isn't?
1: So there's only one guy in the world who can authenticate relics, and I'll leave his name out of the conversation so he doesn't get flooded by messages.
0: Sure.
1: But he has spent 28 years of his life, you know, reviving this tradition with the Vatican, and he can reissue documents, he can restore relics. Wow. But this priest, so his process is very lengthy. But really, when you find, let's say you find a relic in a box in a church.
0: Right.
1: And it doesn't have a piece of paperwork. So every relic has a piece of paperwork called the Authentica. The Authentica tells you where it came from, who put it together, who it was given to, what kind of relic it is. So ex ossibus, which is Latin for of the bone, or ex capillis, of the hair, or ex lenteo, which means of the cloth. And so it will have

0: the name. It will not say first or second class relic in the document. It will just say, is it part of the, what part of the body it is. It's not usually super specific enough. And now the document has a date as well, and so that document has a stamp. The stamp is the crest of the postulator that put the relic together, or the stamp of the religious community that issued the relic.
1: Yeah.
0: And it could be the Vatican stamp, the Vatican crest. Now, that document's supposed to go with a relic.
1: Yeah.
0: The relic has that same wax seal on the back of what we call the teca. The teca holds the actual relic of the saints. And if you take the back off the teca, then you will see the wax seal with the crest along with red thread that wraps around it. Now, let's say the document's missing.
1: Mm-hmm.
0: The document's missing, then you could trace the history and lineage of that relic via the seal. If you're an expert, like the priest that I had mentioned, whose name shall not be given, he can just look at the seal and identify whether or not it's real or not, which is pretty incredible.
1: Yeah, well, here's the thing, too.
0: Now,
1: I've got to take a, pause here, and when we come back, we'll pick it up. And I'd love to talk to you about it. How do we know these aren't faked? Like, for example, I had seen a relic of St. Faustina online, and when I looked at it, and I really, and they had, you know, paperwork, and they had supposedly the red string, et cetera. And, you know, first of all, we could talk about the immorality of selling a relic, too. You know what I mean? People, they're putting these things online. You can't do that. We'll talk about that. But, you know, the thing is, I felt when I looked at the wording and the way it was put together, the type of font that was used for the identifier on the actual relic, it looked fake to me. It really did. It was not in Latin.
0: Yeah.
1: And there's a lot of people who've taken a few extra steps, and they thought, okay, I'm going to create a fake doc. I'm going to put a red string on the back of this with a wax stamp, and I'm going to sell this thing as real. And they're putting them up for $1,000, $1,500 online. You know?
0: Exactly. And let me tell you, so in our ministry, we're making a map of the relics. So it's a map of all relics that are on public display.
1: Yeah.
0: We have had people donate a few relics to our ministry because we just founded the largest display of relics in the Pacific Northwest, and we have 40 saints. Someone actually donated a relic of Saint Maximin Kolbe.
1: Yep.
0: I'm over here thinking it's authentic, and then I get it. It looks authentic. It looks real. Turns out it's a fake, and very sad. There's a lot of relics online like that, and people are making bank.
1: Yeah.
0: The reason we had a Protestant Reformation is because there was the buying and selling of relics, and Catholics. So at the beatification, we had a booth at the beatification with over 50 saints, and you wouldn't believe how many Catholics came up to me and said, "Are these for sale?
1: Oh my gosh!
0: Can I buy this?
1: That's crazy!
0: I'm not kidding. I had to write on the sign, this is not for sale. It's the sin of simony, the selling of spiritual goods."
1: Yeah. Well, I'll tell you what, Anthony, hold the thought, okay? Let me, and we can talk about that on the other side. If you want to join us, I only have Anthony tomorrow, maybe another 10 minutes, but if you want to get in, got a question, comment, a story you want to share, love to hear from you. Good time to call. It's 888-914-9149. Call now and you'll get in. 888-914-9149. We're taking a look at relics. Relic of St. Bernadette's making his way through the States. The Holy Father venerated the Holy Tunic of Christ. And we'll talk more when I return.
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4: Hello, this is Archbishop Thomas Winsky of the Archdiocese of Miami, Florida. 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Remember, O most gracious Virgin Mary, that never was it known that anyone who fled to thy protection, implored thy help, or sought thy intercession, was left unaided. Inspired with this confidence, I fly to thee, O Virgin of Virgins, my Mother. 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O Mother of the Word Incarnate, despise not my petitions, but in thy mercy, hear and answer me. 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
7: You can't parent in fear. 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
1: Hey, thanks for joining me today. It is good to be with you. If you're just tuning in, I don't know if you've ever stood before a saint's relic and wondered what you're supposed to do. I want to talk about that. A lot of churches have relics. Here at Relevant Radio, we have in the altar a first-class relic of St. Faustina and a first-class relic of St. Jose Maria Escriva. What do you do? You know, maybe there's somebody you know that has relics and they might bring in the church on a specific day. Of course, you can pause, bring your intention to God, ask that saint to pray for you. You might bow your head or where permitted, you know, reverently touch or kiss the reliquary. But your faith ultimately rests in God, right? The relic draws our attention to his work, you know, and somebody who loved him deeply, you know. So how can you approach a relic meaningfully? And I don't know if you ever venerated a relic. Did you ever have an experience with it? Did it profoundly touch you? Did you have a healing? Feel free to join us. 888-914-9149. I'm joined today by Anthony DeMauro, founder and executive director of the Relic Project. You can find them at relicproject.org. And Anthony, let's pick it up on this point because I think it's an important one. We're talking a lot about various relics that are out there, and there are many of them. But what are we called to as faithful to do? I saw the relic of Bishop Sheen's jaw during the beatification, but there are relics in churches all over this country. I mean, what? And I know that the faithful, the lady, can't really get them anymore. At least they're not supposed to. They're not really being given to them anymore. So, if people have them, the other thing I want to talk about too is making sure you let your heirs know that this is not to be given to Goodwill. It's not to be, you know, thrown away. You should document that and let people know what that relic is, or maybe leave it to the church or leave it to some other organization that would be, you know, make good use of that. But Anthony, pick it up on that. Let's talk a little bit about veneration of relics and what to do. I mean, a lot of people have them maybe in their drawers at home. They've totally forgotten about them.
0: Yep.
1: I think so many of these ultimately get lost or not properly venerated.
0: Exactly. So quite simply, when we go to schools and do school visits and home visits, we do dinner parties with the saints. We'll bring as many relics as we can into a home, and we teach people how to venerate the relics. We always tell the children, just imagine that the soul of the saint is standing with the relic, and a great, like, as you're saying a prayer, so you have to have proper disposition of your mind, body, and soul, ask the saint to pray for you, and then physically touch the relic. Imagine that, like, just when you go up to priest and say, Father, can you please bless my rosary? What's the priest going to do? He's going to do the sign of the cross over the rosary and maybe sprinkle some holy water over it and bless it, right? And we tell the children, now the soul, the saint is doing that same thing. When you touch that relic, the saint is doing the same kind of blessing over your rosary. And the only way to receive that blessing is by physically touching the relic. Now, parents also have spiritual authority to pick up a relic and bless their children. And so we always tell the kids, a great white light comes down from heaven, shoots out of the relic as an instrument of God's grace and onto you, onto your sacramental. And then you could take those sacramentals, bring them home with you, and bless every other object, calling upon that saint's intercession. And you could even take a third-class relic to a hospital and ask, let's say, Saint Bernadette, that bless that rosary, please heal my friend, and then touch that relic to that person in the hospital, and they will also receive that same blessing. We've seen countless miracles happen through third-class relics. So, you know, there's different types of relics. You can learn about that online. But really helping Catholics understand this tradition. And something that we did in our ministry is we created the world's first prayer for venerating relics. Why do we say it's the world's first prayer that we're aware of? It's because I have met so many Catholics that don't know how to venerate them. They don't know what to say. They just tap, tap, tap, and they're like, okay, all done. And so, you know, it was so funny because the way I learned to venerate relics, I was scolded by a nun. So she's like, you can't just touch it and expect something to happen. You actually have to come to the saint and ask for their help.
1: I love it. Hey,
0: so it's pretty funny.
1: Anthony, you mentioned something. You say you have dinner parties. What's all that about?
0: Yeah. So part of our ministry is not just making a map of saints so that people can find relics near you, but also bringing the saints into hospitals, homes, schools, retreats, conferences, and parishes. And the home visits are very special and unique to our ministry compared to other relic ministries out there. So we can bring over 50 relics to your house. We invite the host to always invite their non-Christian friends and just say, hey, we're having a dinner party tonight. Come on over. And then you surprise them with over 50 relics with a beautiful, beautiful display, a candlelit display in your home. We offer a catechetical talk. And then the story of St. Maria Goretti, her story of forgiveness. And we've seen teenagers glow up again with faith. We've seen people end up coming back to the church. We've also had several miracles happen inside of houses, you know, alleged miracles, but a father of a family taking his family back to church again because, you know, he encountered us through the home visits and the saints through the home visits. And so that's something that we love to do. We also do hospital visits. So,
1: oh, wow, that's beautiful. I'd love to have a relic visit me in the hospital, especially if you have a loved one. So if people want to contact you guys, what's the best way to do that?
0: Just reach out to us via contact@therelicproject.org. We're also looking for relic hunters around the world. So what does that mean? It means you can go out into your community, add relics to the map of the saints so that people can pilgrim to those churches. If you'd like to invite us out to your community, just reach out to us via our website or the email, therelicproject.org. Simple.
1: We only have a minute or two left. I want to just touch on one other aspect of relics since we're talking about it today. And really, if you're just tuning in, what inspired me was the beatification of Archbishop Fulton Sheen. The world saw, especially when the camera zoomed in, a jawbone with his teeth, dental work, and all in this. And there's been some really fascinating ones out there. That's a first-class relic. The bones, the blood, the hair. There are also second and third class relics, and maybe you can draw a distinction between what they are so people understand, because somebody's rosary might have been touched to a first class relic, or how does the church view relics and if you will, their ranking, if that makes sense?
0: Very simple. So we have first, second, and third. The church's legal definition is non-insigne versus insignia, so that's what we have in our database. So non-significant versus significant relics. So first, second, third. First is part of the body, which would be significant. Second would be anything other than that. Second class relics are anything that the saint personally used or owned. Now, another question that we always get, and there's some fuzzy area here, is someone has come up to me before and said, hey, I have a piece of the coffin of saints so-and-so. Is this a second-class relic or a third-class relic? And I ask them, well, I just go to logic first. I'm like, okay, well, did the saint actually use their coffin while they were alive? Right. So maybe that would be kind of weird, right? So, and did someone actually intentionally pray with that piece of wood and ask that saint to bless that piece of wood to make it a third-class relic?
1: Well, it's fascinating stuff. I hope people will check you out. Relicproject.org. What do you know about Bernadette's relic? Is that making its way across the country right now, St. Bernadette of Lourdes?
0: I know they have a goal of visiting over 200 locations in the United States. They're starting in the Northeast, South. They're going to go through all the regions of the country, and they always skip out on the Pacific Northwest. So I emailed them. I'm trying to get them over in Spokane, Washington. We'll see. Also, if y'all have any relics that you don't know what to do with, please donate them to our ministry. We will put those in churches throughout the country that they will put on public display for veneration. So
1: that's,
0: please reach out with that.
1: That's the relicproject.org for more information. Anthony, thanks for being here. I do appreciate it.
0: Thank you, Drew, for having me.
1: All right, I got to leave it right there. Hear my bumper. Yeah, just a side note, speaking of Bernadette of Lourdes, I'm actually going to France in April. Relevance is going to be running another pilgrimage. Hasn't been publicly announced yet. I guess I'm doing that. But I'll give you more details coming up in a couple weeks. But if you want to go and visit some of the incredible and corrupt bodies.
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13: The Moses Ministry Team is praying for your personal intentions. Here's a prayer from St. Francis. Lord, make me an instrument of your peace. Where there is hatred, let me sow love. Where there is injury, pardon. Where there is doubt, faith. Where there is despair, hope. Where there is darkness, light. Where there is sadness, joy. O Divine Master, grant that I may not so much seek to be consoled as to console. To be understood as to understand, to be loved as to love. For it is in giving that we receive, it is in pardoning that we are pardoned, and it is in dying that we are born to eternal life. Amen. To let our Moses Ministry Team pray for you, email prayer@redsearadio.org. And remember, pray without ceasing.
14: Prayer for all bishops, priests, and deacons. Almighty and everlasting God, by whose Spirit the whole body of the Church is sanctified and governed, mercifully hear our humble supplications for all bishops, priests, and deacons. That by the gift of your grace, all in their various appointments may faithfully serve you and have the strength to be firm witnesses of the gospel to the world. Amen.
15: Look around. Who do you see that is deeply living their faith? I know a nun who glows with love, so strong in faith, constantly supporting others, from needy school kids to parents burdened with matters such as alcoholism. The other day I crossed paths with this man at our parish, always smiling, who works the streets, ministering to young people, many lacking faith and struggling with unwanted pregnancies. At Mass, I see an elderly woman, always upbeat and with a prayer book. She has been active teaching youth and visiting the sick. For some, faith shines each day. For others, faith only comes in the tough times. May our faith shine constantly as we give thanks and praise to God, support others, help those who need it, and share the good news of Christ. This has been a bit of Catholic encouragement from Michael Gisondi.
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1: Well, hey, thanks for joining me today. That, of course, was CBS Minnesota on the frustration some viewers are having on hearing swearing on television. You know, have you noticed it too? I don't know if you have. I want to talk about something that's becoming more common and much more casual. And I think a lot of people don't even recognize it anymore. And once you do notice it, I think you can't unhear it. And I want to talk a little bit about the words that we tolerate. And I think they are quietly shaping the culture that we're handing on. And I'm a big believer. I spend my afternoon with words, right? I think language is so powerful. Language matters, and it always has. And words are never just a few sounds. I mean, they carry meaning and value, even reverence, right? And lately, something is shifting in our culture. Maybe you felt it too. Not long ago, certain words were very guarded, right? Today, I am hearing the F word and all sorts of other words on television like crazy. My producer Tom, he's kind of an old salt. He was saying to me, you know, when the mass media consists of just newspapers and movies and radio and broadcast, you know, you could be assured that the only time you saw or heard profanity would be maybe, you know, it'd be very rare. Gone with the Wind, classic movie, Rhett Butler, his closing line in that movie got so much attention. And he said, "Frankly, my dear, I don't give a damn," right? And at first, that caused a scandal, right? Because the production code that was signed in 1930 had forbidden such a thing, and it was updated just about 6 weeks before the film was released, and to allow the word hell or damn, those words were, you couldn't utter those words, so it was kind of a big shock. But you know, it probably got a lot of attention for the film at the time. So the FCC was created in order to keep an eye on radio and television broadcasters, make sure that we kept within these pretty strict guidelines of what was allowed on the air and what wasn't. And you know, they could do that since the broadcasters were using federally regulated frequencies for their signals. And then what happened, right? Cable TV enters the world. And that changed the game. The FCC didn't regulate the FCC. They couldn't regulate the cable. And then came the internet. Forget that. It's also unregulated. And both now cable and the internet are slowly overshadowing broadcasters. And with that, we're now hearing profanity, I think, on an epic level. I mean, have you ever listened to Joe Rogan? I mean, the F-bomb is both an adjective and an adverb and a noun and you name it. It's used in every possible way. And you know, not just him. I mean, if you watch like conservative media, if you watch, let's say, Gutfeld, which is, I think, the number one late night TV show on cable, beating like Fallon and some of the other shows that were out there, they use profanity, but it gets bleeped. But clearly we know what it means, right? You clearly know when somebody says whatever and the word gets beeped. So it's like, well, what's the purpose of even beeping it? Politicians, that's another one here too. And I'd love you to sound up. Let's get your take on this too. What's going on in the political world? We're now hearing profanity, I think, at an epic level. And I don't like it personally. I try to govern what I say. I think the mouth speaks what the heart possesses. And not a big fan of using profanity. But you see these politicians, and the president used it, right? Trump used it when he was really frustrated a couple of months ago. There was that, who was the, it was the mayor of yeah, it was the mayor of Minneapolis, Jacob Frey, who used the F word, told, federal agents to get the, you know what I mean, out of the city. And I'm not going to use the word here. Nick, over ahead. Yeah, please.
23: There's another candidate running for Senate who has an ad online because it's uncensored online with the F word in it. And so just And this is someone running for the Senate, the U.S. Senate.
1: Yeah. Do you remember, Nick, also when all the politicians, there was like some sort of, they all said the same thing, but didn't they use profanity in it?
23: Yeah, there was profanity. It was about a certain policy issue, and they all like posted the same thing in Twitter. They all said the same thing in a video. Yeah.
1: And like they're using profanity because they think like it's masculine or cool, or I found it base, to be honest with you. But we're hearing it on an epic level. I mean, the Ole Miss quarterback, who defeated Louisiana State, he was interviewed on ESPN and he gave his school's cheer, but he inserted profanity into it. He later apologized, but if you had kids you're watching that, they're blasted by it. So I don't know how you feel about it. Is it part of the American lexicon now and it's not a big deal? Are we used to it? Have we become desensitized to it? Do you wish that it was still filtered? Should it be filtered? I don't know how you feel. 888-914-9149. You can certainly join me and we can talk about that. Love to get your take on that. There was one writer, one final thought, and I'll get James Hurston into the conversation. He was a writer for the National Review who was arguing that profanity's won, right? Profanity has won the game. We don't need the FCC anymore. Is that the case? Let's stop the restrictions. Let broadcasters, anybody use it. It's in movies. It's on the internet. It's on cable. Why not, right? I'd love to get your take. I'm joined right now by James Hurston. He is a very gifted, not only journalist and an author. He writes the Left Coast Report column for Newsmax.com. He teaches law, and he's been a regular contributor to this program over the years. You can follow him on Twitter, or X, I should say, at the Jim Jams, or go to his website, jameshurston.com, and tap into some of the great work that he does. Jim, great to have you with me today. Thanks for joining me.
2: Oh, it's so great to be with you. This is a fantastic topic, and I must start with saying profanity has not won. No way. And for Catholic Christians, it's really important because there's a significant portion of profane speech that is sinful. I mean, our second commandment is not to use God's name in vain. And a big part of the profanity that now is being used is clearly sinful, using our Lord's name in vain, blasphemous kind of language, and also language that is malicious and hurtful, using profanity and shock language. The author that you mentioned in National Review said, you know, we should just stop regulating the broadcast airwaves because they're down to 20 or 30% now. Right. You know, the FCC doesn't control streaming, et cetera. But the broadcast decency laws, that's what they were called, is because the public airwaves, they're named that because they belong to everyone. And if there were no FCC regulating it, we would have total cacophony. We wouldn't, you know, because the stations have power regulation depending on geography, frequency assignments, so that we in fact can tune in to radio and television stations. And because they're licensed, this has been almost 50 years, the United States Supreme Court said, yes, these decency laws are not censorship. They're designed to protect childhood in the public square. They're not censorship, they're time zones. And so when in the old days when Howard Stern was constantly getting fined, he was getting fined because of coarse, vulgar language that was used on the radio when parents were driving their kids to school. And so to me, the idea of us at least striving to keep the innocence of our children and to keep the filthy talk out of our homes, that's not over. That's like throwing, you know, the baby out with the bathwater, so to speak. I agree with you. We need those decency standards, and we need, in many cases, I mean, we know the slippery slope. We know which way the kind of, in a fallen world, the trend and the river flows towards the first law of entropy. Mm-hmm. And so if we don't resist, yeah. our culture and society becomes more sinful. And this is one of those things where we see more acceptance. And to me, even the casual vulgarity, which may not be sinful,
1: right.
2: is still right. Harmful to children.
1: Yeah. Oh, yeah.
2: And if it's used intentionally in front of children, to me, that is at least venial sin. And children are, you know, they're language sponges. Whatever they hear yep. starts to come out of their mouth.
1: That's so true.
2: And so we must be, as a society, protective of kids at the very least.
1: I think that's a great point. James, on that yeah. point, let me just jump in. I'll grab a few phone calls for you, too. Because I think, you know, you hit on something I never really thought about. You know, when profanity becomes your automatic response, it's just part of the way you talk. I think you lose some precision with your language. So, you know, you reach for the same expression when you're disappointed or you're angry or surprised. And taking a moment, you know, to name what you actually feel, I think it helps somebody understand you, but you can lose consideration. And if you ever changed your language because a child, as you point out, enters a room, I think most of us understand that those words can affect somebody besides ourselves. And that little act of restraint says, hey, that child matters. That person matters. So I think that's such a great insight. But my question here, too, well, let me do this. Before we go on, let's grab a quick call or two, and then we could talk more about it. Steve's in St. Paul, Minnesota. Steve, good afternoon. Thanks for waiting.
3: Good afternoon. Thanks for taking my call. I have three comments and mm-hmm. two solutions. The comments are cursing is a sign of a lazy mind.
1: Mm-hmm.
3: It's a mild form of violence, and it also signifies a part of the person's life that is not quite in sync. You know what I mean? It's not quite in sync the way it should be. The suggestions are combat it with the litany of the holy face of Jesus. That is growing very quickly. And also do what St. John Vianney did and do penance for them as soon as you hear something that is against God's name. Those are my comments.
1: Well, hey, thank you very much, Steve. And I'll let you respond, James. Go right ahead.
2: Oh, Steve, what beautiful thoughts. And you just made me think of our recently beatified, blessed Fulton Sheen yeah. said, when you think of things that are noble, you become noble. And our wonderful St. Paul in Philippians told us to strive to think about pure things, holy things, true things, beautiful things. And so this is the complete opposite of that. And it's really interesting that Steve tied it to one of the seven deadly sins, sloth, that it's the sign of a lazy mind. It makes me think of the comedians, and I've heard comedians say this, and comedy writers in Hollywood, that it to use profanity in jokes is easier, it's lazy,
1: yeah.
2: and it's far more difficult to write jokes in comedy that in the old days would be on the Carson Show, and it can be used on broadcast television. And, you know, they have these clean comedy clubs, and it takes more effort. So it's very interesting that Steve tied it to sloth, because it is, it's a lazy thing. And you mentioned anger, which can be a sin, and we can get in a habit, especially while driving or watching the news, of having a profane word sneak out in anger. And that's a habit, and I think we can, only through grace can we change those habits. God can change those habits, but we're called to change that, to think noble and pure and beautiful and true things in our mind.
1: Hey, my guest today, James Herson, if you want to join us, I'll go back to the phones in a second. The number's 888-914-9149, 888-914-9149. And we'll take your calls and questions. We're taking a look at whether or not, I mean, profanity has infiltrated everything from sports today to the internet to news to cable to the schoolyard to the phone. And you know, I was reading a commentary about how somebody made the argument that the FCC should let this go because, you know, obscenity has won. But, you know, from a Catholic perspective, what does the Catholic Church say or teach about habitual swearing? One, and I think somebody pointed out a little bit earlier, using the name of God or Jesus Christ irreverently, that's, you know, it's a violation of the second commandment, right? God's name's sacred, and we can't blaspheme it. And, you know, we should show reverence and respect towards the name of God. The other thing, too, and this is something about, and you'll notice this, if you find yourself swearing all the time, first, you might not do it. It might feel uncomfortable, or maybe it doesn't sound right. Or maybe you're watching a show, and it's just part of what happens, and suddenly you find yourself using it. There's this issue of habitual swearing. I mean, habits form you. And something that begins as occasional, maybe it's an expression of anger and you drop the F-bomb, or, you know, maybe you're just using it now all the time to describe the person or the situation or whatever, that habit can form you and become a bad habit for you. So you got to be aware of that, because I think language can shape your moral character. Words you repeat, you can reinforce the person you're becoming. And that's really, I think, an essential insight behind both vice and virtue. And James, you know, one of the things I think about are our founding fathers. And I'll go back to, it was John Adams who basically said that, you know, for our Constitution to work, it only works for a moral and religious people. And there's an argument that the government should try to inculcate virtue in its citizens. Maybe there's an argument that they should filter this type of language, or maybe limit what people should be exposed to. What do you make of that, and what are your thoughts on, you know, whether or not the government has any impact at all? Should it be the government that does this? Should it be families? I mean, what are your thoughts on it? And then we'll go back, grab a few more calls.
2: Well, I think in terms of the decency laws, like I said, they've worked almost 50 years, and they've performed a function to disincentivize big broadcast media from putting on content during times when children are likely to tune in and to have, you know, this kind of vulgar stuff.
1: Yeah.
2: I think, you know, ideally, you know, it comes from the family, from the church, from the community, and the free market. When things reach a certain level of vulgarity, a good society will tune out and cause it to be removed from the airwaves. But this thing of protecting children as a society is really critical. And it seems to me that there's an argument for FCC-style decency laws to extend to cable television, for example. Streaming is a bit more difficult, but I think it's important for families, for organizations, for our pulpits to preach decency and the importance of protecting the innocent ears of little ones.
1: My guest today is James Herson, and you can join us, 888-914-9149. We're taking a look at the coarsening of language, and in particular, the real embracement of profanity. Maybe you think it's okay. Maybe you say, well, what the heck? Come on. It's a part of the American lexicon now. Maybe you have a problem with it. I mean, what do we do to, I don't know, get a little purity back into the language? You know, how do you do that? You know, when your kids are brought up in it, whether it's on their phone, like I said, internet, cable, friends, how do you do it? And how did society's standard for language erode so quickly? It's really only been a matter of decades, or maybe even less than that. James, let's go to the phones. We'll grab a couple quick phone calls. Maybe you can answer that question too at some point. Sean in Philly, good afternoon.
4: I'm a high school teacher.
1: Yep.
4: And I see a lot of swearing in the classroom.
1: Yeah.
4: So, I've kind of found a creative way to kind of curb that. I have these crocheted F-bombs. It has a little letter F on like a toy.
1: Yeah.
4: So I'll lob it at the students if they let it slip out. And their classmates will try and call for it if they hear somebody whisper it.
1: That's hilarious. So
2: wonderful.
1: Has it reduced the profanity in the classroom, or do people play and they're like, hey, I'm going to throw out the F-bomb. I want a break. I want to get hit with that.
4: Sometimes they try and play it up.
1: That's so funny.
4: But as the school year goes on, they know, hey, Mr. Hansen, so-and-so goofed up.
1: That's great.
4: Yeah.
1: I love it. Sean, that's great. Hey, they're lucky to have you as a teacher. James, your thoughts?
2: Oh, yeah, same thing. I mean, Sean is a creative teacher, and that's kind of creative thinking that maybe at least causes the students to think about what they're saying, you know, especially when they get tossed that item. But, you know, it's difficult these days teaching high school.
1: Yeah, no kidding.
2: And I'm sure their course language is just the least of your problems.
1: Yeah, I mean, well, if you listen to podcasts, and a lot of, you know, I'm sure high school kids do and college kids, I mean, it's that language is just so common anymore. And you watch cable, you watch movies. I mean, it's just, like I said, it's part of the vocabulary today. So, how do we turn that situation around? Do we just give up and say, hey, profanity's won the day? I mean, what do you see? I mean, Sean came up with a creative idea. Every time you say it, I'm going to make you aware of it. I'm going to hit you with this, you know, kind of in a fun, playful way. You know, I have a friend who used to, if you hear somebody using the language, call the person out. And it got to the point where they knew that, you know, you don't really curse around this person because he's going to call you out. And it kind of helped them to govern their own tongue. But what are your ideas?
2: Well, with children, it starts in the home. It starts in the family. And it's just like everything else. I mean, we have so much content coming at the kids through multiple devices. It's so critical for parents to be able to monitor, to be able to set devices, and to be able to basically intervene and remove a program that is inappropriate, especially for younger kids, because we're talking about a developmental window with children. Yeah. And this is not, there's tons of research and studies that show that when children of a certain age are exposed to coarse language, it correlates with greater regression, for desensitization, for a kind of reduced empathy, and it interferes with human development. So it's not just the coarseness. It's their mental health.
1: Yeah.
2: So it starts with the home, and it's it reaches out to the community so that we tell friends, we tell relatives, and as you said, we call them out.
1: Right.
2: We, in a very loving way, try to help them break the habit. It's just like any other habit. It only is broken through the grace of God, through prayer, and through effort. And so it's almost like a 12-step program if somebody's really in a habit of swearing.
1: Well, that's what really surprised me. I was back east. I was visiting family, and one of my nephews holds a pretty, significant position at a company. He's in his 30s, and I was listening. He was working from home, and I was off. I was hanging out with my sister, or whatever, and I happened to hear the language, and I hear from this office all these F-bombs coming out. And when he came out, I said to him, I said, my gosh, who is that? Oh, I was in a meeting at work. I'm like, what? I was in a meeting at work. I said, do you talk like that? Your boss was in that meeting? Yeah, my boss was in that meeting. They know. He thought it was just so natural and common. I heard that F word a million times in that conversation. It's become just so part of his vocabulary. And I thought never in a million years would I use the F word at work, you know, and he used it. And I thought, man, do you get promoted with that type of language? I mean, it seems so base.
2: I guess
1: he's really good at what he does. And he's been there. He gets his raises. But I mean, it made me think, well, how did society standards for language erode so quickly? That it's not just us being fed this, but now we're bringing it into the workplace, you know?
2: Yeah, it's true. And when you think of the workplace, though, you know, in serious business meetings and boardrooms, generally using that kind of language is going to be frowned upon. I'm a lawyer. If I use that language in court, I could end up in jail. You know, I mean, if a surgeon is in the operating room performing serious surgery, he ought not use that language. I mean, it's not there are forums where it's not appropriate. And that's another reason why, as we're raising our kids and our grandkids and our nieces and nephews, we want them to have the self-control so that if they're in a work environment where that's going to get them in trouble, that they don't nurture that habit, that they are able to control their speech. And I know it's entered a lot in the public square, even in politics, and especially, you know, in the entertainment world, but it's not going to help careers. I think is an exception rather than the rule when you're hearing the F-bombs coming out of the boardroom.
1: Yeah, that's crazy. It really, well, Jim, I'm going to have to leave it. There was a great comment from Fred in Florida saying that Levin said that the founding fathers maintained the word virtue, and virtue in language and behavior. Virtue would cover the language thing, is what my call screener was saying. I can't take it right now because I'm out of time. But Jim, thanks for being with us. If people want to follow you online, what's the best way to do that? Get connected to you.
2: They can follow me on Newsmax.com, on my own website, James Hirsen, HIRSEN.com. And thank you again, Drew. Thank you for all your great work.
1: I appreciate it, James.
2: Thank you for keeping the divine mercy alive.
1: Amen to that. One of my favorite prayers. Well, Jim, I'll remember you in my prayers before I leave the studio today. I'll stop by the chapel and say one for you. And we'll catch up again soon. I always appreciate it.
2: Hey, sounds great, Drew.
1: When I return, something as ordinary as sitting down to dinner with your family may matter more than you realize. I want to change gears. We'll talk about this. There's some research that I find fascinating. So what do you lose when the television or your phone gets more attention than the person across your table? We'll explore that more when I return.
5: There are so many wandering out in sin.
6: What is that about? Oh, dear. Am I live? I'm live. Okay, never mind. What planet am I on? I'm not sure.
23: I told you the mic was up.
6: He told me the mic was up and the little red light is on. Oh, the Lord is good. What's the saying? God, we trust, all others pay cash. All right, that's it. Once again, I remind you that radio is not an exact science, especially when I'm involved with it.
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24: The Dutch-born Adrian VI became Pope in 1522 and was the last non-Italian to be elected to the papacy until John Paul II. Prior to his election, Adrian had never been to Italy and was considered an outsider and barbarian by many in Rome. He is one of only two popes in modern times to keep his baptismal name rather than choosing a new name. Adrian was a scholar who came to the papacy from Spain, where he served as Bishop of Tortosa. Pope Adrian was a man of deep personal piety and upstanding morals, who as Pope confronted a church internally corrupt and externally beset by the forces of the Protestant Reformation. He understood and took seriously the problems the church confronted and the urgent need for reform, but was unable to marshal the necessary support to do what was needed. His pontificate lasted only 1 year. This has been a Papal Minute.
25: All are welcome to Keep the Fire Alive, a special day of reflection and spiritual renewal on Saturday, October 3rd from 10 a.m. to 3 p.m. in the St. Anthony Conference Room. The day will include meaningful presentations, quiet time for personal reflection, and community fellowship, concluding with a traditional transitus ceremony commemorating the 800th anniversary of the death of St. Francis of Assisi. Join in this sacred day of prayer, reflection, and remembrance, October 3rd at St. Anthony's.
26: 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Because sentimentality prevails, we applaud grossly immoral behavior in the name of fairness. We cannot reason through issues because we wouldn't want to be mean. 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John 8:32 says, "Then you will know the truth, and the truth will set you free."
27: Catholic Way Bible Study. 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
8: Now, you always hear that family meals are important, but here's something you might not know. They actually help reduce stress and anxiety, especially for kids. Research from Harvard's Graduate School of Education found regular family dinners are not just about catching up. They create a sense of security in the day. And that's linked to better emotional health, better grades, even lower risk of things like anxiety and depression. And here's what surprised me. It's not about making some big, perfect meal. Studies show it's about sitting down together consistently, even if it's takeout or something quick. So your pasta night, even breakfast for dinner, matters more than you think.
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1: It was CBS Pittsburgh on the benefits of family dinner. Let's talk about this. Do you eat together as a family? You might say, yeah, sure we do. Well, is the news blaring in the background or some TV show, or does everybody have their cell phone on the table and they're checking their texts or, you know, streaming something or scrolling through something? What's dinner like in your family? Like, kind of the rule for me and my family, it's, you know, no cell phones really at the table. You can have your cell phone on you, but, just, you know, don't pick it up. But dinner's for us all being together, a chance to talk and to kind of be together. We turn the TV off if the TV's on in the house at that point in time. Just, I want that a moment. My producer, Tom, he was on a plane to Denver last month when we broadcast that we were doing a live remote from Colorado for the Knights of Columbus convention. And he sat next to somebody. His seatmate was a philosophy professor from El Paso and a middle school counselor from Denver. And you know, he struck up a conversation with him. And during the conversation, the counselor told him that only a quarter of his students, only 25% of students, eat meals together with their families on a regular basis. And that it's been that way, you know, every year over the last 15 years he's been working at the school. And you know what he said? And this is striking. He says he sees the results as the kids who aren't eating with the families are consistently needing his services. And that is fascinating because there's a troubling study that confirms this. It was released in 2023 in the journal Nutrients. And they found that more frequent family meals were associated with healthier diets and in children and teenagers, several measures of just better emotional well-being. Right? Less depression, higher self-esteem. What are you seeing today in your own family or with your niece and nephew, or your grandchildren? Anxiety levels are through the roof, right? Depression is just crippling these children. Much of this research, of course, is observational, but it doesn't prove that dinner itself causes those benefits. I would argue I'm sure it helps, right? But I think a stable, supportive home matters, right? And you know, you don't want stuff competing for the attention. There was another study that was done in the JAMA Network, and they found that children, you know, ate actually more fruit and vegetables when a family meal lasted about 10 minutes longer. So you talk about just giving your kid a healthier meal. That's something you may never have even considered. And then, of course, if the television is carrying the conversation, you're constantly distracted by it, you're answering messages between bites, you know, there's less room to notice the person across from you or to make that bond or to connect. So they found when they did the study that television during the meals was associated with poor dietary outcomes. And, you know, of course, I think it's it affects the whole family dynamic. You should be able to talk about what you did that day, you know. Now, you don't want to grill your child at dinner either, right? You know, it's not an interrogation. But it should be a time of bonding. I come from an Italian family. You know, meals, big part of that. Oh, we've always had family dinner together. Some families have big Sunday dinners together, right? Breakfast, does that count as time together too? I think so. So how about lunch? Sure. So my advice is just put the phone away, right? Turn off the television. Say your grace together. Even if the kids say, I don't believe in God, say it anyway. Be a witness for them. You know, ask your kids, what's the best part of your day today, man? What was the hardest? What went on? Go around the table, you know, and then listen to one another. You know, one final note. I want to get Mike Hernan on here. I want to talk to him about this. One other little side note, just speaking about food. Even if you take out pizza, right? And maybe it's not, you know, maybe you don't have fruits and vegetables as your meal, right? The result's still the same. Family dinner is family dinner, right? I think it's really just important to make time

0: today. So, you know, give me your take. I know this is something, you know, you're intimately aware of.
1: Yes.
0: What's the effect of these family dinners where no one talks, the TV's on, the phone is dinging? And what are the benefits of maybe eating together without all those distractions?
1: I think a lot of people don't appreciate how important dinners are. They seem so simple that they're like, well, it can't have that much of an impact because they are simple. And they're not even, you know, these seven-course meals that we're talking about. You talked about pizza, right? That could be something simple. Right. And so they're like, this clearly cannot have it. But you point out so many studies that they have studies that, you know, what do you want better? Do you want your kid to do better in school? Well, there's this study that looked at a longitudinal study that a little bit more than five dinners a week are highly more likely to get A's and B's in school. In better behavior, both for their mental health, for their stress, their anxiety. Again, four to five meals at minimum a week together with the family. Again, not, you know, could be 20 minutes. You know, it doesn't have to be this, you know, hour and a half long program, but it's focused time. What we're seeing, though, is that in our world where everything is so busy, you know, moms and dads, the work bleeds in, and I struggled with this for a long time where my phone would buzz, and I thought I was that important that I needed to look at what my phone was. And I had to get myself into the habit of just putting my phone in my bedroom and say, I'm not looking at it until later, you know? And it's about stopping the crazy train for, you know, 20 minutes to maybe an hour of just being with your kids, being with your whatever age they are, little ones to older teens. It's important for all of us.
0: Well, let's do this. Let's grab a few phone calls for you, too. If you want to join us, toll free to get in. Love to hear about what you do, what you see. Maybe you're a school teacher. Maybe you're a nutritionist. Maybe you've seen the negative effects of this. Maybe you've seen the benefits of eating together as a family. Maybe it's a lot different between the way you raised your kids and what you're now seeing your kids do. Anita is in Yorkville, Illinois. Anita, good afternoon. Thanks for joining us.
2: Hi, Drew. It's my pleasure. I'm going back in the way back machine. In the 90s, I listened to Dr. James Dobson a lot. I know we all love him. And he was citing a study that was done. There had been an onslaught of teenagers committing suicide, and they couldn't find any common denominators except one, that they never had dinner with their families. And I wish I knew what study it was, and I wish I knew what area it was, but I distinctly remember him talking about that.
0: Well, it makes sense to me. It makes total sense. Anita, thank you very much I'll have to try to track that down. Mike, are you familiar with that at all? I mean, I would, it kind of makes sense.
1: I'm not, but it doesn't shock me because I was, Tom, your producer, sent me an article, the study from X, you know, on the importance of family dinners. And one of the comments on X was like, well, of course, close families have dinner, so it's redundant. It just means that they're close families. And it's kind of like, well, if you want to, oh, it's redundant to say, well, healthy people exercise. Yeah. Well, they're actually the action. The part of the idea of being a close family is that we have the action and the habit of having dinner together. And that creates what I believe the most powerful things we can pass on to our kids is a sense of identity and belonging. And it's a simple, powerful routine that a family, when they do it, you're imparting something to your kids that will last for the rest of their lives. So it makes sense that is at least part of the equation, right? I don't think it's the sum total. Like, I don't think it's the silver bullet, but when you're taking that routine and making it a tradition in your family, you're communicating something very powerfully to your kids, but it's also communicating something to you as an adult.
0: You know, clearly better eating habits, maybe better manners as well. I mean, there's a number of studies over the years I've talked about this topic. I mean, I've talked to pediatricians and child psychologists. They say that sharing at least three family meals a week compared with fewer than three was associated with I think it was a 12% lower odds of being overweight and disordered eating. You know, we see a lot of anorexia and bulimia and things along those lines. Higher odds of healthier foods, like we said, a lot of, you know, people are eating their veggies and the fruit. But they did this study. They found less disordered eating, which I think is huge among some teens.

0: teenagers. They found 35% lower odds of disordered eating amongst adolescents who shared five or more family meals weekly compared with you know, one or fewer. And that includes stuff like binging, purging, you know, extreme weight control practices, et cetera. So that alone is a strong argument, especially, you know, with young girls who suffer with that, to have family dinner together.
1: Yeah, because we are living in, you know, Father John Ricardo often says this is the new Great Depression, right? But it's a mental health crisis that's going on. And our kids are being swept up in it. And we need to, and this is true for grandparents too. Like if you're seeing your grandkids not having meals together, invite them to your house. You know, figure something out. Do something that is investing in people having time to slow down, to not be on their phones, not looking at the rest of the world is saying about them, and talk about who they are, and just by your mere presence. It's not your words always, it's words and deeds, and our presence is what our kids are craving for, and that does, it helps both body and soul.
0: Well, let me do this. I need to take a short pause, Mike. When we come back, we talk a little bit about the Messy Family Project as well. Let me take a few calls. I only have maybe 10 minutes left in the show today, but I'd love to hear about your experience. You know, did your family eat together regularly? And how do you think that shaped you? Did it make a difference? Maybe it didn't. What gets in the way of sharing meals in your home today? Is it the fast food? Is it the time? Is it the TV? What do you do in your house? Is there the no phone rule at the table? How does the family respond to that, right? And is the television usually on during dinner? You know, a lot of people take their food, they sit on the couch, they eat their dinner like that. So I don't know. Feel free to join us. 888-914-9149, 888-914-9149. And, you'd love to hear about your own childhood example, as well as what you're doing right now. And if you work evenings or unusual hours, how do you find time to make that bond? You know, it's kind of an interesting, life's different today. It is. It's hard. I get it. Maybe you live alone or your children have moved away. Feel free to join us. 888-914-9149. Our conversation with Mike Hernan continues right after this.
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5: The bottom line, ladies and gentlemen, pro-lifers are a people of persevering faith in God. 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We will endure any attack. We know that the cruel injustice of abortion need not be forever. We have hope and we have just begun.
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7: Hello, this is Bishop Joe Hanefelt of the Diocese of Grand Island, Nebraska. Let us pray. Remember, O most gracious Virgin Mary, that never was it known that anyone who fled to thy protection, implored thy help, or sought thy intercession was left unaided. Inspired with this confidence, I fly to thee, O Virgin of Virgins, my Mother. To thee do I come. Before thee I stand, sinful and sorrowful. O Mother of the Word Incarnate, despise not my petitions, but in thy mercy herein answer me. Amen.
8: All women are invited to the annual Women's Guild Fall Luncheon on Thursday, October the 1st at 11:30 a.m. at the St. Joseph Church Parish Activity Center in Bryan. 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
9: You can't parent in fear. 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
0: Well, welcome back. Thanks for joining me. I only have a few minutes to hang out, but if you want to join me, it's 888-914-9149. You know, when you think about your childhood dinner table, you may remember, I don't know, the conversation, the family jokes, the laughter, the arguments, somebody eating too many mashed potatoes, you didn't get your share, whatever it is, right? Research links regular family meals with healthier eating and really better emotional well-being in children. But I think the atmosphere and the attention you bring to the table matters too. So is that time together something you've been able to protect in your home? And what changes when you put away the phone and turn off the television and you give the person across the room a chance to be heard? That's what we're talking about today with Mike Hernan. He's the founder, along with his wife, of the Messy Family Project. We'll talk a little bit about that, too. It's a great group. They support married couples who are also trying just to be good parents. And you can check out their organization at messyfamilyproject.org. And Nick and I were talking just a few moments ago. Nick, you were mentioning to me too, you know, how difficult it could be with a young family, but why don't you share what you shared with me during the break?
4: Oh, sure. Yeah. I was just going to say what having a meal as a family taught me, I think, was having a sustained conversation, yeah. You know, especially with, you know, kids, you know, attention spans can be so short, but I think having the consistent family dinner every night, having an exchange of ideas, disagreeing, I think it was a really good way to help me form how to think, but also have good sustained conversations and enjoy the art of conversation. So I think that's another added benefit of family dinner.
0: Such a great point. And Mike, you probably agree with that. You know, parents with young kids kids can be so rambunctious. So Nick has a couple young ones, but do you fight through that or do you wait till they get older? I mean, what's your advice and what do you see with young families?
1: Yeah, this is true for most of parenting. It's first about you. You're training yourself to do the habit and have the regular routine of family dinners. It may be a little chaotic depending on your toddler, and you know the conversations may not be as elevated as you would like. but it is good for you and it's good for them. But as Nick was saying, what you're doing is you're expanding their ability to hold their attention, and you're going to be growing in that skill. So if you're a young parent struggling with family dinners, keep the struggle. If there's no struggle on the vine, there will not be one. You've got to persevere and learn and grow as a young parent into having this as part of a staple in your family culture. And as Nick said, as they grow, it'll become more settled and become more normal. And this is what's going to be expected. And it's going to plant deep seeds in the hearts of your children, both for, you know, as you talk about good eating, mm-hmm. you know, good mental health, but it actually has an impact on their faith too.
0: Jill's in Chicago. And if you want to join us, 888-914-9149. Jill, good afternoon.
12: Good afternoon. How are you?
0: I'm well. Thanks for calling in. Go right ahead. You're also on with Mike Hernan.
12: Okay. So I was going to call because my mom, when I was a kid, my mom cooked every meal every day. Wow. And she was a stay-at-home mom, but when we were in high school, she still cooked. She worked and when we got to high school, but she cooked every day. And I, as a child, thought that was just how everybody was. Like everybody, their parents cooked for them. But we found out, you know, later on when we were talking that not a lot of parents fed their kids like my mom did. I mean, mm-hmm. she cooked every night. Even they went out once a week to bowl and they still cooked us meal before they left, you know, before they went out bowling. But it's just crazy because now I feel like the parents nowadays, it's all fast food. They take their kids out. They don't, they're not at home. And I cook for my kids pretty much every night. I, you know, we have leftovers, obviously, but, you know, it's nice. And my family now is working, you know, the kids are all working or in college. So I just had a conversation with my husband the other day, and I said, I think we need to tell our kids that they are not going to work on Sundays, and we're going to make sure that everybody is home for that meal at least, because, you know, like I said, they're all working different hours and different shifts. So,
0: well, Jill, so thanks for calling and sharing. And Mike, I'll let you follow up. Maybe you tell us a little bit about what you do with Messy Family as well. I'm sure this is all part of it, right?
1: Yeah. No. And what Jill said is so important, because many of us said this is just the way it's supposed to be because that's the way we were raised. And we need to make sure we're very intentional about the good stuff that we want to pass on from our childhood, our families of origin, to our kids. And one of the things we try to talk a lot about at the Messy Family Project is that moms and dads, you have the most important job in the world, and it's made up of a lot of small investments like family dinners, a little, you know, even grace before meals, taking time to delight in your kids, all these little things that matter. Sometimes the world just gets us so distracted, whether it be phones, whether it be TV, whether it be even work and all these other things. We need to focus in on what matters most. And what we try to do in our both our podcast and our courses is just remind parents that, you know, like you're doing today, these simple things are building blocks. You don't have to focus on everything, but if you get your relationship in the home with God, with your marriage and your investment in your kids, like through things like this and having dinner together, that will make it, you know, a fruitful family where you're going to be drawing them deeper into life of faith. And it's based on very natural human things, right? It's not, you don't have to preach theology to your 5-year-old or even necessarily your 12-year-old or 15-year-old. You need to be present. It's not about perfection, it's about being present to them and about preaching the truth from you, from your witness of life in a way. And family dinners is a way to serve, a way to love, and a way to communicate. So to me, it's an ideal way for us. And if people want to find out, we did a whole podcast. Actually, we've done a couple of podcasts, one with Father Leo and a couple of others. On the importance of family dinners and how to make that as a simple routine, you know, whether it be Taco Tuesday or whatever, but whatever your routine is, make it happen for the sake of your kids. And remember, this is something that you're going to pass not just to your kids, but to your grandkids through your children.
0: So it's messyfamilyproject.org. You can check them out there. I want to go to Jerry in Nashville. Before I do, I was at dinner with a colleague of mine one day. We're in a restaurant, and we look over, and there's a table of four, a booth, and a mom and dad, the traditional nuclear family, the one son, the one daughter, and everybody, including the mom and the dad and each of the children, were on their cell phones. Nobody talked that entire dinner. Food came out, they ate, and they still had their phones in their hands. They had their dinner. Next thing you know, they're getting their check, and they're getting ready to leave. I'm thinking, I never saw anything like that. What a great time to talk to your family. So, look, it comes down to us as parents, too. So maybe some self-evaluation here. Jerry's in Nashville, Tennessee. Jerry, good afternoon.
13: Hi. One thing that I've passed on to our four children is a story. I'm one of 10 kids, and 12 of us, we ate dinner every night together. And my father, back when I think video or tapes came out, he secretly recorded two or three nights of the clatter going on at dinner. And then, like on Thursday, he pulled it out and we had to listen to it. And to hear the laughter and the chatter going on, it was something that I will never forget. He said, okay, Dad needs a little quiet time sometime. And then he started laughing. He said, that is the most beautiful sound in the world to us. I just wanted to share that.
0: I love it. Well, thank you, Jerry. Let me give you final thoughts here, Mike, because I only have about a minute left.
1: Yeah. So one of the simple habits that we do is kind of echoing in some ways what Jerry's talking about. We do highs and lows, which you talked about. We also throw in this new thing called buffalo, high, low, buffalo, just the random thing that that made you laugh that day. You know, something that's out of the ordinary. Just make it your own. Know that this family is the most important place that you will be. This is your little domestic church. This is your pastorate. This is your flock. Invest in them and make it work. Jesus loved passing on love and faith around a meal.
0: Michael Hernan, founder of the Messy Family Project. You can check him out at that website, messyfamilyproject.org. Mike, thank you very much. We'll talk again soon, okay?
1: God bless you.
0: God bless you. I'm out of time for the day. Thanks for letting me be part of your afternoon. Doug Hinder's coming right up with Marriage Unhindered. Stay tuned for that.
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15: This is an EWTN News Link. I'm Anna Mitchell from the Sunrise Morning Show. Pope Leo is wrapping up his apostolic visit to France, having spent today in Metz. He has highlighted the theme of human dignity all weekend, especially yesterday during his visit to Lourdes, a place where the sick and disabled make pilgrimages every day. There he sharply criticized the practice of medically assisted suicide, which was just recently legalized in France. The Holy Father attracted massive crowds throughout the weekend while in the country. He began his visit in Paris and Saint-Denis, where he met with about 80,000 young adults for a youth event, packing the largest stadium in France. On Saturday, he celebrated Mass for some 700,000 people who gathered at the Place de la Concorde in Paris. For more news with a Catholic perspective, visit EWTNnews.com. 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

0: Hello and welcome to Catholic Answers Live. So good to be back here on a Monday. Thanks for being here with us. How do you talk about the faith with people who just don't care about religion? That's what I'm going to ask our guest, Emily Dineny, to get started. Why aren't you Catholic is our topic today. If you're not Catholic and you'd like to tell us why, 888-318-7884. We are Catholic, but we love talking with non-Catholic. We love talking about the Catholic faith, and so we appreciate it when you give us an opportunity to do that. 888-318-7884. Emily Dineny. I don't know what I just said. I thought that was terrible pronunciation of your name. Emily, I was thinking of the next thing I'm going to say, which is podcaster, and then I thought, is that right to call her a podcaster? What's the thing you do called? Like, is it podcasting?
1: Influencer.
0: Oh, you're an... Oh, that's awesome! I didn't even know you were an influencer. I'm so happy to be here with influencer Emily Dineny. Can I just go right to the question and ask you about that? Because I want an answer.
1: Let's do it.
0: How do you talk about the faith with people who just don't care about religion?
1: Yeah, this is a really hard one, actually, because from my experience... The most difficult conversations to have are with the people that are indifferent. You know, there's that famous quote, the opposite of love isn't hate, it's indifference. And I think that that can be very true, especially when you encounter people like this. I encourage people when they tell me, you know, my parents are so anti-Catholic, they talk so badly about Catholicism, they get so fired up about it. How do I have a conversation with them? And I kind of say, look, that's actually a good sign. It's a good sign that they care.
0: Good,
1: because
0: yeah.
1: it's worse when they don't care, actually. And even though it might seem a little bit more frightening, it's a little bit maybe more escalated and passionate. At least they have something they care about and are willing to kind of stake something on. But the people who don't care for religion, it's hard to get somebody to care about something who just doesn't simply care or who has never asked these questions. So I would say the first kind of thing that came to my mind is I think the reality is if these people seem like they don't care, and maybe they really don't, I think at some point they have or they did ask themselves these kind of existential questions, because it's in our nature to ask, you know, things like, what's the meaning of my life? What's the purpose for my life? Is there a God? Is there an afterlife? And so I think inevitably everyone has kind of asked themselves these questions. And so I think the way to kind of introduce that topic, I don't think you need to jump straight into, you know, the Catholic Church or something like that. But I think that you can just kind of start with navigating, like, how does this person ground themselves? Like, what inspires them to kind of live the life that they're living? What is something that they're drawn towards? What is the meaning of their life? And you might get, you know, a strange answer or something that seems very subjective, but I think that's a good starting point to kind of engage, because if it's a conversation, hopefully they're asking you for your opinion and your view on these questions. Yeah. And so I would say it's really good to kind of start there before leaping into religion as a whole, because I think when you start from that kind of basic, you know, basic questions that all human beings have asked themselves at some point, from there you can kind of escalate to the point where, you know, as a Catholic, I believe that God is real. And that's not just because of blind faith. That's because of reason as well. That's because of reason. And so I navigate my life and my life's purpose and, you know, kind of the truth principles and moral principles that I live out in my life. I live them out because of who God is and what he says about me and what my purpose is in this world. And so I think that that kind of conversation, just talking about yourself, and also asking this person, like, what they think about that, if they've ever thought about what happens after they die, how they have kind of, how they've made peace with death. Because I think from my experience, the people who, you know, have quote unquote made peace with death, oftentimes they just don't think about it. They just kind of push it off. They shove it in the back of their mind that one day they're going to die.
0: Yeah.
1: And I think one of the most beautiful things about being Christian, and it's something that I've personally been meditating on and trying to work on, is the fact that we can face death, right? You know, we can look at death right in the face and we can embrace it, and we don't have to be, you know, terribly uncomfortable or fearful about it, because we know that what awaits us is Christ. And as a Christian, that excites us and that gives us great joy. And is there some natural fear with that? Yeah, sometimes, right?
0: There was also just fear of the unknown. Like you just
1: 100%.
0: What I don't know does make me nervous. You know, that's a human
1: exactly.
0: condition. Yeah. So
1: exactly.
0: I wonder sometimes. Like I think there are people that don't really care, but I also think sometimes there's a strategy here of the other person on the other person's part, which is, I just don't want you trying to sell me your religion, so I'm just going to act like I just don't care about any of this stuff. There must be some people who truly don't care. But I also think sometimes there's a self-protective, like, you know, when you come into the shop and someone's like, can I show you something? And you're like, nah, this, I'm not really interested in anything. I'm just looking around.
1: Yeah.
0: You know, like, I'm not buying today. There's a way we're just trying to turn down the sales pitch.
1: Yeah, no, I think that's 100% true. That's why I think if you kind of ask them these questions about, especially I think death is a really hard thing to grapple with and wrestle with as a human being, because all we ever know, like you said, is life. So like there's this natural fear of the unknown, but also it's so easy to kind of shove down, pretend you don't care, just not have it cross your mind. And the people that kind of, you know, don't want the sales pitch, so to speak, they don't want you to talk about their religion, is because they've lived their life and operated so long by not thinking about these things intentionally. I think a lot of the time, like you said, it is an intentional decision. It's not just simply like, meh, I don't really care about, you know, the most important questions regarding human existence. It's just kind of like, I don't want to think about it because I want to live my life the way that I've chosen to live.
0: Yeah.
1: I don't want to be questioned about it.
0: Yep.
1: I don't want to be challenged. I just want to do my own thing. And you know what? If you want to do your religious thing, you can do it. I'm not going to ask you questions because I don't really want to know why you do the things that you do. And so I think you mentioned something even before the show started about inviting people to Mass and how that can be something that opens doors. I think if you have a certain relationship with this individual, to invite them to come to Mass, because if they have no experience with Catholicism at all, that's such a wonderful way to kind of get them to like get curious and ask questions because of what's happening. And I think for somebody who, you know, has never been to a Catholic Mass before, that seems like a little bit intriguing. Like, what are they doing there? And yeah, why is this something that all Catholics have to go to? There's over a billion Catholics in the world. So what are they doing every Sunday? You know, I personally think that if I was someone who had zero exposure at all, I would be like, yeah, I want to see what these people are doing. Like, this
0: is
1: a little weird.
0: It's funny that you say there's more than a billion Catholics in the world. What are they doing on Sunday? 37% of them are going to Mass. Unfortunately, we need to get some Catholics interested in the faith as well. But let me ask you this. Like, what if a Christian were to say to you, look, Emily, and then I'll let this rest and we'll go to some callers. 888-318-7884. Why aren't you Catholic? That's our question for you today. 888-318-7884. What about the Christian who might say, look, if they say they don't care about religion, well, then why should I care? Not my problem. Why should I care about anybody who says they don't care about religion?
1: Yeah, I would say that from my experience, the people who often don't care are the ones who need to hear the truth more than anything. And they're the ones that potentially are hurting the most, have been hurt by religion or let down by religion. And so it's so important to not even just engage in conversation with them, but really to be a witness to them, to show the light and the joy that Christ has brought into your life, to show that, you know, ultimately all we want at the end of the day is to be happy. And the Christian faith is living that out, is what is most conducive to our happiness for everybody. That's not just true for me. That's true for anyone. And so showing that person this and showing them, hey, look, this is truly the path to happiness and to pure joy, that I think that does a lot more in moving mountains sometimes than, you know, an intellectual conversation will go. So I would encourage them to do that. And, you know, we're all called to be disciples, to be witnesses of the faith, and to spread the gospel. And that's a wonderful way to do it.
0: Emily Dineny, our guest, she's an influencer. So this is your chance to talk to her. 888-318-7884. Three lines full, three lines open. Why aren't you Catholic? That's our question to you. We'll be right back with more Catholic Answers Live.
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0: Welcome back. Catholic Answers Live. Emily Dineny, our guest. Where can people find your work, the work that you do online, Emily?
1: They can find me on TikTok or Instagram at Catholic.Converts.
0: And Catholic.Converts. And Emily is, she's a social media apologist here at Catholic Answers, which is a job basically invented for people like Emily that we were, and then there's not very many people like them. We're like, we need to get these people. And so are you liking being a social media apologist? Are you enjoying it?
1: I'm loving it. You know, I have a love-hate relationship with social media sometimes because
0: if you don't, you're insane. I mean, the only person who does it is Mark Zuckerberg, who's cashing all the checks.
1: Yeah, but I love the work that I do, and I'm honored to be able to do it.
0: Yeah, good. All right, I'll tell you what. Let's how about we go to the phones? Let's get some non-Catholics on here who want to tell us why they're not Catholic. If you're not Catholic and you would like to tell us why, you'd be willing to tell us why, we would love to talk with you. 888-318-7884. Maybe it's you know, your understanding of what Catholics teach. Maybe you don't like it, or it doesn't seem like the gospel to you. Maybe you don't believe in God, and we do believe in God. Maybe the person of Jesus gives you some trouble. Maybe the moral teachings, whatever it is. If there's a reason that you'd like to tell us about why you are not Catholic, 888-318-7884. We're going straight up to Los Angeles, California, just up freeway from us. Nick in Los Angeles, thank you for being first and for being so patient. Nick, go ahead with, oh no, I shouldn't say go ahead with your question. I should say, why aren't you Catholic?
2: Hi, I have a question that I'm bringing from a non-Catholic. I'll ask for them, if that's okay.
0: Because you're Catholic, aren't you, Nick?
2: Yes.
0: Okay, and why the, no need to be sheepish about that. I should have said, if you have a question from or something from a non-Catholic that you'd like help with, that's welcome too. So we're glad you're here. Nick, go ahead. What's this person want to know?
2: Yeah. So I had somebody ask me, how can we tell Mary is sinless from the words, Hail Mary full of grace? Like, how does being full of grace imply sinlessness? And sort of like, how is Mary sinless if in Revelation we see her experiencing the pains of birth, which in Genesis are a consequence of sin? So I just, that was something they asked me, and I kind of didn't really have a good understanding of that. And it is a valid point, something that I wanted to get more information on.
0: Okay, very good.
1: Yes, that's a wonderful question from them. So I would say that it's good to have an understanding of Mary's title, although I don't think that it necessarily is like a, you know, definitive proof, okay, case closed, Mary is sinless, boom. I don't think it's as simple as that, but I do think it points towards that being true. So the word that's used, full of grace, is kakeratomene in the Greek, and its root word is keratu, which means to give grace. And the tense of the word that's used, it's a past perfect tense, which implies that the action of her having been given grace, it's already occurred in the past. So when the angel is greeting Mary, he's recognizing that this grace, when he's calling her full of grace, that this action of her being graced has happened at some point in the past. So it wasn't there and then when she, you know, accepts that she is going to be the mother of the Messiah. So that's one interesting thing that Protestants kind of need to explain or account for. What is this grace, this significant grace that the angel Gabriel is referencing when he's calling her full of grace? And the second thing, which I've kind of alluded to, is that the angel isn't just saying she is full of grace. He's calling her literally kakeratomene, hail, which is like a greeting, kakeratomene, full of grace. So this is like a title that the angel is using for Mary. And therefore, this word seems to be implying something about Mary's identity. because it's a title. It's not simply a descriptor, but it's something that has to do with her identity as Mary. And so that definitely, again, points to she has experienced some significant grace, but also that she kind of in some way, like, is this grace? And we can say as Catholics, it's very fitting that this is due to her being, you know, the Immaculate Conception. That's one of her titles. She was immaculately conceived and was preserved from the grace of original sin from the moment of her existence and did not commit any actual sin, of course, by the grace of God throughout her entire life. So, but I will say, I think the more convincing argument for Mary's sinlessness really comes down to, there's a few different ones. My personal favorite is the comparison between Mary and the Ark of the Covenant from the Old Testament. So, the Ark of the Covenant, of course, is what housed the presence of God in the Old Testament. And inside the Ark of the Covenant was kept a few things. First of all, manna, which was the bread from heaven, Aaron's rod, who was the first high priest, and then the Ten Commandments. And all of these uniquely, in some way, compare to Christ. So Christ calls himself the bread of life, the bread from heaven, which relates to the manna. And Christ is the eternal high priest, which relates to Aaron's rod. And he is the Word of God. And that relates back to the Ten Commandments, which are, of course, God's words. So that's very interesting. And then also you'll see some comparisons in 2 Samuel chapter 6 with Luke chapter 1 between how Elizabeth reacts to the presence of Mary when she comes to visit her in the hill countries of Judea. John the Baptist leaps. He's of priestly lineage. And there's Elizabeth exclaims with a loud shout, a loud cry, "Who am I that the mother of my Lord should come to me?" And in 2 Samuel, we see that in the presence of the ark, also in the hill countries of Judea, that David leaps and dances in front of the ark, that he exclaims with a loud cry, like, "Who am I that the ark of the Lord should come to me?" And David is wearing priestly garments as well. So there's this very unique comparison between Mary and the Ark of the Old Covenant. And then we see this comparison kind of again, which you also asked about in Revelation chapter 12, where this the ark is depicted, and then immediately in the following sentence, it's this woman who's clothed with the sun standing over the moon with a crown of 12 stars on her head. And this woman, as we continue to read, is the mother of the one who is going to crush Satan, slay the dragon, if you will. And that's obviously Christ. And so the church has interpreted this woman historically to be two things. Well, a few things. First of all, Mary, because she, of course, is the mother of Christ, but also the church and Israel, because of the 12 stars, they represent the 12 apostles and the 12 tribes of Israel. Now, of course, some of these depictions, they're not always going to be like one-to-one reflection. So when it depicts Mary, who's in anguish, or not Mary, but this woman, who is in anguish and has these kind of cries in labor and pain in labor, I think that this symbolizes Israel's cry and their anticipation and their anxiety for the Messiah and all of the, you know, tension that has built up in Israel over the years for the sake of this Messiah to be born. So I don't necessarily think, like, it's not like when it comes to types in the Bible or something that's pointing to something else, it's not that there's always going to be 100% accuracy mapping onto every single thing. Does that make sense?
0: Nick?
2: Yes, that does. Yeah, hi, sorry.
0: No, that's okay.
2: That does make sense. Sorry, go ahead.
0: I'm just waiting for you to go. You go ahead, Nick.
2: It does make sense to me. I can see how that can also relate to being the 12 tribes of Israel. It can't be seen as a contradiction, though, right? Between that and Genesis, having birth pains from a woman and being the Immaculate Mother of God.
1: No, I would say that that's not a contradiction because, again, when it comes to something that is kind of an image of something else that, again, can be interpreted multiple different ways, it's not always going to map one-to-one. It's not always going to be 100% describing one particular thing. So this woman that's being described in some capacity, yes, she is this image of Mary, but she's not only the image of Mary, and it's not like every single thing described here literally points to Mary.
2: Got it. Okay, thank you.
0: Nick, if you want, we've got a little book called 20 Answers Mary that I'd be happy to send you. Just give Edgar an address and we'll send it off to you if you'd like. You're welcome to it. Let's go down to Dan in Houston. Why aren't you Catholic is our question. We're always grateful when callers are willing to call and tell us why. And you can call. Look, if you're not Catholic because you think we're immoral or we're foolish, that's fine. Or if it's because you can't figure out how to get in, we can help you with that. Whatever, any reason at all, we just like talking about these things. We especially like talking about the person of Jesus. So 888-318-7884 down to Houston, Texas. We go where Dan is. Dan, thank you for patiently waiting. Why aren't you Catholic?
3: Thank you, sir. I'm going through an exploration phase, but one of the things that I have a little bit of a struggle with is the amount of attention that is given to Mary. Now, I don't misunderstand. I understand completely why Mary should be adored, but it just seems sometimes that she almost gets more attention than Christ. And one example that I have I realize it's just an example, is I went by a Catholic church. There was no cross or crucifix outside. There was no statue of Christ. But the only thing out there was a statue of Mary. And that took me back a little bit. So, yeah, you know, like I said, again, I don't have a problem with adoring Mary, but it just sometimes, like I said, seems that it almost overshadows Christ to a certain point.
0: So no cross at all, huh, on a Catholic church? Because all right. Emily, what do you say? Do we make too big a deal out of Mary, especially to the detriment of our relationship with Christ?
1: Yeah, that's a great question, and it's something that even before I became Catholic, I also wrestled with and struggled with, because from a Protestant background, where we talked about Mary maybe once a year when it came to around to Christmas, it was very unusual to see Catholics, you know, speak about Mary the way that they do so frequently, to see statues of her, and it can be a shock to the system, 100%, if that's not something you're raised in or used to. That church that you're describing, that's very unusual for a Catholic church. I've been to tens of different churches all around the country. I don't think I've ever encountered one where there wasn't an image of Christ in there, or a crucifix, or a cross. But I'm not saying that what you experienced was not true. I think that sometimes there is a fixation, I think, with Catholics who are almost—they sometimes might have a tendency to be fearful of God, or they don't really have a relationship with God. And it's very cultural in some areas to kind of have this devotion to the Blessed Virgin Mary, but not really even, you know, pray or go to church or something like that, because it's kind of ingrained in their culture. And to that, I would say that's bad and that's wrong, because our relationship with God, first and foremost, should be the most important thing to us. But inherently in the church, like what we see is every time we go to Mass, I would encourage you, if you've never attended Mass before, to go. Looks like we got to wrap this up for a second.
0: No, we don't have to wrap it up. I was just going to say we can come back.
1: Okay.
0: So if that's all right, I'll just ask. I'm really, because I feel bad that the music is playing, and I don't want, because this is a great topic of conversation for us.
1: Yes.
0: And neither of us doubts that you saw this. It's just we're not happy that you saw this. But we'll be right back. Dan, hang on if you can. Why aren't you Catholic?
4: 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It's a big faith, and it deserves a big book of answers. Well, now it has two. 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

0: 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Catholic Answers Live. Emily Dineny, our guest. She's social media apologist here at Catholic Answers, and by her own description, an influencer. And I do feel influenced when you're on. I feel influenced right now.
1: I hate that term, actually. I just use it because you asked me what I am, and technically that is what I would be considered, but I don't like that.
0: No, I think it's an awesome title. I think it's, the best is when you call yourself an influencer. That's what makes it the best.
1: No.
0: I'm an influencer. All right, we're talking with Dan in Houston, who's been gracious enough to call. And look, this is not, of course, a new point, but it's very much worth talking about. Does all the Catholic attention on Mary go over the top sometimes and seem to overshadow the person of Jesus? I have to be honest with you. If you phrase it that way, which is, I think, how Dan phrased it, I'd be like, yeah, sometimes it does. But let me explain to you how that happens. But go ahead, Emily. You were in the middle of something and the music started.
1: Yeah. So I would say if you haven't been to Mass before, I think that's the best place to start, because if you want to see what you know, the main focus of our worship and our service is, it's Christ. You can count, you know, how many times God, Christ, Father, you know, Spirit, how many times that the priest says those titles versus Mary. And I can 100% guarantee, unless it's some special feast day of Mary, which happens a few times a year, you're most likely going to hear 99% of the time that God, you know, God's titles, that they are mentioned far more than Mary. And that's because that is the focus of our service, is to give back to God what he's owed. And that's what we do through the holy sacrifice of the Mass. And so, yes.
0: Go ahead.
1: Yes,
0: no, you're fine. Go ahead.
1: Yeah, I was going to say. So I would encourage you to sit and see that and experience that. But also, you know, of course, the church has a devotion to Mary, and we do because, I mean, I just talked about earlier in the show, I mentioned Luke chapter 1, where in the presence of Mary, Elizabeth exclaims, "Who am I that the mother of my Lord should come to me?" And, you know, this is her cousin, so she's familiar with Mary. Mary's her family, and yet she still is in utter, you know, awe that Mary would grace her with a visit when she is the mother of her Lord, of our Lord. And so I think that needs to cause us to kind of sit and question, you know, what is our kind of reaction and understanding of Mary? But one last thing I'll share, which is we see in the Old Testament, in the kingdom that King David establishes, that there is a queen, and this title is known as the Queen Mother. And there's this beautiful passage in 1st or 2nd Kings where this person approaches, and they have a request they want to get through to the king. And so what do? They don't go to the king directly, because they're like, the king is just going to, you know, not even take my request. He's not even going to listen to me. So instead, they go to the queen, and they, you know, petition her, please give this request on my behalf to your son, the king. And when the queen approaches her son, the king, she has a throne prepared for her beside him. And he tells her, you know, what is it, my queen, my mother? Whatever you ask, I shall grant. And so there's this beautiful kind of parallel where Jesus is this new King David figure, and he comes to establish his, you know, eternal kingdom. And it's very fitting that his queen, because Jesus, of course, was not married, is also his mother. And so we kind of see it in a similar light of, you know, Mary, she is Jesus's mom. And as his mom, you know, Jesus is like us in a human kind of way, where he wants to please his mother. And we even see this in the Gospel of John at the wedding of Cana, when Mary, you know, kind of asked Jesus to do something about the fact that the wine has run out for this couple on their wedding day. And so, and Jesus complies. He grants his mother's request, even though he says that that his hour has not yet come. And so this is kind of how, you know, in a way, Catholics perceive the Blessed Virgin Mary. Is Jesus, you know, is our Lord much more significant, much more worthy and deserving of honor and praise and glory? infinity times, yes. You know, that's
0: literally infinity times.
1: The case.
0: He's infinite and she's not. But Dan, let's go back to you and see what do you think of all this, Dan.
2: Well, and there's other stuff I could throw in here, but
0: okay.
2: Yes, I get that, and just to have it said, I do attend Latin Mass with my son probably once every month or two.
0: Okay.
2: So yes, I realize that, you know, that Mass is very specifically directed towards God, Christ. And I also, probably not as often as I maybe should, I actually recite the rosary. For a Protestant guy, you know, I'm like I said, I'm in an exploration phase.
0: Yeah. there is an interesting new document, relatively new document from the church called Mater Populi Fidelis. What does that mean? It's on the titles of Mary, but I can't remember what the Latin means. But you'll see by reading it that Catholics are needing instruction on this constantly as well. We constantly have to review what are we doing, what are we saying. And this is, I mean, a lot of Catholics didn't like it because they specifically said, do not call Mary co-redeemer or co-redemptrix. Mm-hmm. And in certain search situations, they weren't so, don't use the term mediatrix of all graces in many situations. And the reason was just for this reason, that it's not that you couldn't find some way to theologically explain this, but their point was you're going to need to explain it so much that it's actually divisive, it's confusing. So I would love it if you'd read the document. Maybe you already have because you're going to Latin Mass. You probably could explain what the Latin is better than I could because I can't remember what Mater, I can't remember Populi Fidelis means, but it's really good. It's really good on Mary. And one of the things I really liked about it was, and this is not your critique, and I'm not trying to put this in your mouth, but at the end of the document, it's about how people say, oh, you know, these poor, ignorant Catholics in poor countries, they think Mary is a goddess. And their point, as a Catholic, it really hit me because I know this is true. They don't think she's a goddess. They think she's one of them. Poor people, poor Catholics think Mary is one of us. They know she's one of them, and she's the Mother of God, which that's the proper relationship. Is she, one of ours is the Mother of God. That, I think, and I that just blew me away when I read that.
2: Correct, yeah.
0: Yeah. Well, can we give you a book on Mary, or have you had enough of us?
2: I'd be happy to read on it. I think it'll help me along my journey. I mean, there's one more big sticking point for me, but I won't do it now just to give other people a chance.
0: Wait, I love this, though. That means you are going to call back, though. Okay, Dan, I love it. I love it. You're giving us a chance. Thank you very much.
2: All right.
0: Hang on. If you hang on, give us an address. We're going to send you Behold Your Mother, A Biblical and Historical Defense of the Marian Doctrines. All kinds of great reading in there from our colleague, Tim Staples. Emily, what do you say we go to Olive Branch, Michigan? You feel all right about Olive Branch, Michigan?
1: Let's do it.
0: All right. It sounds like such a peaceful place, Olive Branch, Michigan. Hi, Victoria.
3: Hi, this is actually Olive Branch, Mississippi. Originally from the Michigan way.
0: Wait, what is the postal code for Mississippi? Is it MS?
3: MS, yep.
0: Okay, all right. I'm just saying that so somebody who typed this in will hear that. Okay, go ahead, Victoria.
3: All right. One of the kind of biggest reasons I could never see my way into the Catholic Church. And I would say Marian doctrine, but you guys have pretty much talked quite a bit about that.
0: Yeah.
3: So the one that I'll bring up is the idea of the true blood and body of Christ inside of what we would call communion as Baptists and what you guys would call the Eucharist. So, you know, in reading the Old Testament, you see there are many mentions about, you know, you shall not drink the blood. If you look at any of the blood of the

0: in the New Testament, it would seem as though at the First Council of Jerusalem, when they said, here's the things that you're not supposed to do. Don't eat the sacrifice, don't eat blood, etc., etc. There's no exception made, and it seems to me that the apostles would have, you know, come out and said, hey, you know, except, of course, at when we do the Eucharist, the Eucharist, the blood of Christ. But there's no exceptions made, so it doesn't seem to me like how you could get out of that, oh, we're going to true blood.
1: Would you mind if I let Emily? I went kind of late and I forgot to do the break. Is it okay if I just take a 60 second break and we come back and do an answer, Victoria?
0: Yeah.
1: I apologize.
0: Yeah, go ahead.
1: Going into the break, could I ask you, because I know that there must be a Baptist answer to this, but I do not know. I'm sincere. I'm not trying to trick you or anything. I don't know the answer to.
0: No, you're okay.
1: In John chapter 6, when Jesus says, whoever eats my flesh and drinks my blood has eternal life. How would you take the drink my blood part?
0: Do you want me to answer that now or after?
1: That's what I was thinking, is you could give us an answer to that, because that will help us to formulate a Catholic response.
0: Well, no, that's fine. Jesus, it was prophesied and confirmed in the New Testament that Jesus would speak in parables, and that he would speak and, you know, kind of euphemisms and such, that's how he would communicate with people. And even the apostles said, like, but, you know, this is a hard thing for you to say or for us to accept. And when he explained, these are my words are spirit in our life, they said, oh, now you're speaking plainly. Like, okay, now we understand.
1: I see.
0: So
1: I got you.
0: I don't think you can say that he was speaking literally.
1: Victoria, thank you. We'll come back and we'll continue the conversation after the break, because I didn't do it. So I messed up, but we'll be right back to continue our conversation. Why aren't you Catholic is our question. And Olive Branch is in Mississippi, for any of you who didn't know. Right back after this.
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4: There's a way of life where we learn that in giving, we receive. It's our refuge from chaos and light to guide us through darkness. It's a place where the broken receive healing and repentant hearts find mercy. So where is this hope, and who knows the way? Our hope rests in Jesus, and his church leads the way. So if you're longing to fill an emptiness, we invite you to experience the peace that only comes from God. We are Catholic. Welcome home.

0: Welcome back. Catholic Answers Live. Why aren't you Catholic is the question that we ask, and we are Catholics, and we love talking about this. And Victoria from Olive Branch, Mississippi, on the line, a Baptist. And essentially, the main thing is, look, the Old Testament, and I don't think you're going to argue with this, Emily, maybe you'll surprise me, does forbid the drinking of blood. And then I hadn't thought about this. This was actually a really good point. The apostles at the Council of Jerusalem forbid the drinking of blood, and you Catholics say you're drinking the blood of Christ. So how would a Catholic respond to that?
1: Yes, so it is very much true that in Leviticus that it is commanded that you do not eat the blood. And it says the reason for that is, quote, for the blood is the life. And it also goes on to say, you shall not eat the life with the flesh. So it seems to be there's this kind of understanding that the blood is not just some substance, right? But it truly is conveying the life of the animal. And in the same way, I would say it's even more fitting. That's why Christ tells us to eat his flesh and to drink his blood, because when we do that, we receive the eternal life that comes from that, and that is our sustenance. And I will say, in John chapter 6, there isn't really a resolution

0: That is given by Christ. In fact, when people start to question it and say that, you know, this sounds crazy, the disciples are murmuring amongst themselves. Jesus says, well, do you take offense at this? And he kind of doubles down and he goes on to explain that it is the Spirit that gives life. The flesh is of no avail. The words that I have spoken to you are spirit and life. But there are some of you that do not believe. And after this, it says in verse 66, many of the disciples drew back and no longer went about with him because they could not accept this teaching that he was saying, which is to eat his flesh and to drink his blood, the same way that the forefathers ate the manna, the bread from heaven. And Jesus compares himself to that and says, you know, your forefathers, they ate the manna and they died. But those who eat my flesh and drink my blood, because I am the bread of life, shall never die. And so when we come to, you know, the book of Acts and them kind of deciding that the Gentiles should abstain from, there's a few different things that they say to abstain from. It says pollutions of idols and from unchastity and from what is strangled and from blood. And of course, a few of these things, yeah, they're always wrong, right? Like unchastity, for example, or idol worshiping. But when it comes to the way that certain animals are strangled or from blood, this really was kind of a disciplinary measure that the apostles instituted so that the Gentiles and the Jews could kind of harmoniously live with one another. It wasn't something that was intended to be permanent, because we also see that later on, St. Paul says that, you know, depending on your conscience, it could be okay to eat meat from animals that were sacrificed to pagan gods or something. So I would say this is definitely a disciplinary measure. Also, you could interpret the blood that it's speaking about metaphorically as murder. So it doesn't necessarily have to mean literal blood. So I wouldn't take that as, you know, kind of a, oh, see, clearly the apostles don't think that the Eucharist is truly Jesus's body and blood because they forbid the drinking of blood. It's clear in the context what they're talking about, which is kind of the Gentile practice of doing something that would have been offensive to the Jews. But when it comes to, yeah.
1: Oh, no, I thought we were going to go back to Victoria. Go ahead. We'll let her do that. Finish your point, and then we'll go back to Victoria.
0: Yeah. I was just going to say, when it comes to the Eucharist as a whole, I would say it's hard to dismiss John 6 plus what happens at the Last Supper, which is Jesus holding up the bread and holding up the chalice of wine and saying that this is his body, this is his blood. And then St. Paul goes on to say in 1 Corinthians that this is why many of you are sick and some of you have died because you ate and drank the bread and the wine in an unworthy manner, and as a result you profaned the body and blood of our Lord. So St. Paul is saying people died from treating Holy Communion in an unworthy manner, and he insinuates, you know, he says whatever you did to the bread and the wine, you profaned our Lord when you did that. You profaned his body and blood, implying that what you do to the Eucharist, you do to God, because the Eucharist is God. So I'm curious to hear kind of your responses to the Last Supper in particular and what St. Paul is saying in 1 Corinthians about people dying from eating Holy Communion in an unworthy manner.
2: Well, I think that, you know, if you, again, kind of the example that comes to mind for me is from the Old Testament, where Aaron's two sons offer unauthorized fire in front of the tabernacle, and mm-hmm. you know, to God, and he says, you know, he burns them with fire, right? I don't mm-hmm. think it's a stretch to say that when God gives commandments like, here, this is something you're going to do, and he gives you, this is how I want you to do it too, I don't think it would be unusual for him to burn someone up. You might be thinking, well, what does it have to do with mm-hmm. it? It's, you know, I don't think it has to be as serious as drinking his literal blood in order to warrant death or some sort of earthly ailment or punishment for us. So I don't think that that's necessary for that to for. I don't think it has to be necessarily his blood to warrant that sort of retribution. However, I would say that I apologize. I'm slightly nervous. My watch said my
1: actually,
2: heart rate
1: was... It's okay. You were making us nervous because you were killing these points.
2: Yeah.
1: But all right, go ahead, Victoria.
2: Yeah. So, No, what, when, because I'm sorry, I can't remember. Oh, here it is. All right. If you give me just 1 second.
1: Sure.
2: I'm going to cover my blood. Yeah, so as far as reading it, I think I would also bring up the point that Paul also brings up, that he says, you do this in remembrance of me. It's not meant to be a literal eating. And I would also kind of harken back to the fact that the Lord's Supper is, I think you guys would agree with this, but is kind of a new covenant version of the Passover, where the lamb was slain and the Passover meal was eaten. The Passover sacrifice wasn't done to forgive sins. I mean, it would have been a sin not to do it, because they were commanded to do this in memory of God's work bringing them out of Egypt. But that was done every year as a remembrance of Christ's sacrifice, not as a sacrifice for the forgiveness of sins. There were other sacrifices for that. So I think that when you look at the example that was set, and the fact that it says both in Corinthians and in Luke, hey, do this in remembrance of me, I think there's something to be said for that. I also think it would be very unusual if Jesus would give to Judas, his body and his blood at the Last Supper.
1: Victoria's well prepared.
2: She's about to betray him.
1: Do you want? I can send her. I can send her a book if you want. But did you want to address all of it?
0: No, I would love. I would love to address it. Yes.
1: Okay.
0: So I very much appreciate you bringing up the Paschal Lamb and the Passover, because it's a very perfect analogy for the Catholic understanding of the Eucharist. So of course you have the original Passover event, right, where the Israelites are commanded to slaughter a pure lamb, to smear its blood on the wood of their doorframe, and then to eat the flesh of their lamb. And the angel of death would pass over to them, where they are then led through the waters of the Red Sea onto their journey to the Promised Land, where they are nourished by bread from heaven with manna. And on the flip side, we see that, we are also slaves, not like the Israelites, literally slaves to the Egyptians, but we're slaves to sin. And the Lamb of God has come. And this Lamb of God is Christ, obviously. It is pure. And he is nailed to the wood of a cross. And it's through his blood that the angel of eternal death passes over us. We are led to eternal life. And that we are all also nourished with the bread of life on our way to the Promised Land, which is heaven. Now, of course, the original Passover only happened once. But every year after that, the Jews had to commemorate it by still killing a lamb and eating the lamb's flesh. And in the same way, right, we can be remembering the original, crucifixion and resurrection, while also still literally eating the flesh of the lamb. And that's exactly what's happening every single time we attend Mass. And so it can be both a commemoration, something that we're remembering, but also an actual event that we're participating in. And because God, of course, exists beyond time, space, and matter, we're able to kind of experience that all at once. We're able to experience and kind of be transported, if you will, to the one true sacrifice that happened at Calvary. That's what happens every time we eat the Eucharist. How does that resonate? Like, those two things are in contradiction with one another. And in fact, it's even more fitting that we're truly eating the flesh of the lamb, because that's what the Jews would do when they commemorated Passover.
1: I'm sorry, there's only about 30 seconds to respond, but if you want to, go ahead, Victoria.
2: Okay, so just real briefly, I mean, yes, the flesh of the lamb was eaten. We would consider that consuming the word, because Jesus was the word made flesh, and so we consume the word and consume the body of Christ. But the Jews still didn't drink the blood of the lamb. They marked their doorposts with it, as we believe once we're saved, we are marked with the blood of Jesus, the blood of the lamb. So, and that's our entrance into the body of Christ.
1: I got to say, this is one of the most valuable conversations. I have really enjoyed learning how a Baptist looks at all of this, because I didn't know all of that you told me, Victoria. And I think you've given us a great opportunity to present how a Catholic looks at it, and we couldn't ask for more than that. I'd love to continue this conversation sometime. You're always welcome to call back, but I'm going to put you on hold, because the only reason I'm kind of saying goodbye is because you can hear the music starting. I'm not trying to get rid of you, Victoria, but we have a book. If you'd like it, I'll give it to you. It's called The Eucharist Is Really Jesus. Oh, she couldn't hear the music, but I could hear the music. Is that just me? Am I the only one hearing this music? Are other people hearing this right now? Okay, all right. So I'll send you the book if you'd like, The Eucharist Is Really Jesus, which gives the Catholic side of this. But also, if you'd like to just leave your phone number with Edgar, I love these kind of back and forth conversations where we can learn from you and you can learn from us. Emily, you have to go, though, because we got William Albrecht coming in there. In here, so go back. Yep. Go back to influencing. Do you have a room in your house set aside for influencing? Do you have like the influencing room?
0: Nope.
1: No, you don't. I think you might. Emily Dinity, a great guest always. You can check out her work by following us on our social media on Catholic Answers, and check out Catholic Converts. What?
0: Yep, on Instagram and TikTok.
1: Okay, Catholic Converts on Instagram and TikTok. Right back with William Albrecht on the Second Vatican Council on Catholic Answers Live.
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9: Have you ever dialogued with someone who espouses relativism, which says there is no truth, or it might be true for you, but not for me? It's pretty frustrating. Deep down, we know these claims are false, but we often don't know why. Here's the reason. To say there is no truth is a contradiction. The assertion is tantamount to saying it's true that there is no truth. Plain absurdity. Now, the other position, there is no absolute truth, just truth relative to the individual set of beliefs, is problematic as well. The usage of the verb is implies an assertion about the objective order of things. It's the same thing as saying it's absolutely true that there is no absolute truth, which, of course, is a contradiction. No matter how the relativist slices the pie, he ends up with a contradiction, making relativism an unreasonable worldview. I'm Carlo Broussard with the Ready Reason for Catholic Answers, Catholic.com.
10: 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The Angelus is an ancient prayer of the Church, centered on the mystery of the incarnation of Jesus.
11: The angel of the Lord declared to Mary,
12: and she conceived of the Holy Spirit.
11: Hail Mary, full of grace, the Lord is with thee. Blessed art thou among women, and blessed is the fruit of thy womb, Jesus.
12: Holy Mary, Mother of God, pray for us sinners now and at the hour of our death. Amen.
11: Behold the handmaid of the Lord.
12: Be it done unto me according to thy word.
11: Hail Mary, full of grace, the Lord is with thee. Blessed art thou among women, and blessed is the fruit of thy womb, Jesus.
12: Holy Mary, Mother of God, pray for us sinners now and at the hour of our death. Amen.
11: And the Word was made flesh
12: and dwelt among us.
11: Hail Mary, full of grace, the Lord is with thee. Blessed art thou among women, and blessed is the fruit of thy womb, Jesus.
12: Holy Mary, Mother of God,
13: Pray for us sinners now and at the hour of our death. Amen.
11: Pray for us, O Holy Mother of God,
13: that we may be made worthy of the promises of Christ.
11: Let us pray.
13: Pour forth, we beseech thee, O Lord,
11: thy grace into our hearts,
13: that we, to whom the incarnation of Christ, thy Son, was made known by the message of an angel,
11: may by his passion and cross be brought to the glory of his resurrection through the same Christ our Lord. Amen.
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15: From EWTN News Nightly in Washington, D.C., I'm Veronica Dudo with an EWTN News Link. Mediators are working with Iran and the U.S. on a deal to end fighting and open the Strait of Hormuz. Over the weekend, President Donald Trump said he rejected Tehran's latest proposal. However, the U.S. has not officially rejected it. Talks are expected to resume today. In Northern Ireland, over the weekend, a contentious parade was blocked from making its way through the town of Portadown by thousands of protesters. It's the first time in nearly 30 years that the Orange Order Parade has taken place. Pope Leo XIV is wrapping up his four-day visit to France. Earlier today, he presided over an interreligious meeting in Metz, urging religious leaders to preach peace and unity. The Holy Father called on Europe to remember its tradition of dialogue to confront today's challenges of war and polarization.

0: Welcome back, Catholic Answers Live, Vatican II. I'm gonna ask William Albrecht, our guest this hour, to explain the Second Vatican Council to me like I'm a 10-year-old, which is probably like a couple years too old, but that's okay. I'm gonna ask me to explain it like I'm a 10-year-old, and I'm gonna tell you why, and then I'll bring William on. From patristicpillars.com and from earlychurchfathers.com and just a great apologist. But like Emily that we had on last hour, she does apologetics with teenagers and teaching them how to be apologists. They were asking them, what question do you really want answered? And they had a whole list of and what they wanted to know about was Vatican II. I don't know what Vatican II is very controversial for some reason these days. People are not sure if it was good or bad. And I think we need to do, and sometimes people are like, I don't even know what a Vatican II is. What does that mean, a Vatican II? And so we're going to get to all of that. William Albrecht, thank you for being here to help us do that.
1: Brother, I am thrilled to be here with you. And a topic that I love talking about, Vatican II, because you're very right there, brother. We're living in a time and age where a lot of people want to know more about Vatican II. And I've got to be honest with you, Si, either what I usually encounter is either people really don't know much about Vatican II, and they really want to dive in deeper in the online world, or I'll encounter people that they know a good amount, and they say, well, it was good, love it, but then there is the other side where sometimes people might misunderstand Vatican II, and they really go at it and think, well, man, this wasn't a very good council, but I think once we begin to unveil everything and to talk about what Vatican II was and how it really was important, I think we get a fuller picture as to exactly what it was. And I think hopefully today we'll get people that call in and maybe people that may not like Vatican II or maybe people that don't know much about it. Maybe we can soften their hearts towards it tonight.
0: Hey, that's a great idea. Call if that's you. We'd love to talk about the Second Vatican Council with you. 888-318-7884. Often councils, well, he's probably going to explain this, but councils in the Catholic Church are often named after the place where they were held. And so, of course, this was the second one held in the Vatican and in the 1960s. And you are welcome to call with your questions. 888-318-7884. Letting you answer this, the Pope said he's going to do a catechesis. He's going to use his Wednesday catechesis to talk about the Second Vatican Council. And I knew some people who kind of like in a metaphorical way rolled their eyes at that. Like, oh, that's just what we need. Like the Pope is doing something. But I think that is just what we need. I think we need somebody to explain it. So give it to me like I'm a 10-year-old. What is the Second Vatican Council?
1: And I love that the Holy Father wants to do that. Think of Vatican II as a giant meeting of the Catholic Church. As you mentioned very clearly, we usually councils are named after the location as to where they're had. That would have been the case for Ephesus back in the day in 431. And on we can give the kind of Vatican I there in the Vatican. And Vatican II is a giant meeting of the Catholic Church's bishops with a pope with a head. And it took place between 1962 to 1965. It began under Pope John the 23rd, and it ended under Pope St. Paul VI. It was an ecumenical council. We mean the giant meeting of the church's bishops all throughout the world. When we say ecumenical, we mean bishops from all throughout the world. You hear the word ecumenical, don't get confused. It means bishops from all around the world. They gather. And the goal is with the Pope to address pressing issues the church has. And the idea side was not a big renewal or, hey, we got to get together to replace everything. No, Vatican II wasn't saying, well, everything you all believed Catholics before was wrong. In fact, if you read De Verbum, which I love, it tells you the council was following right in the footsteps of Trent from the 1500s and Vatican I. Imagine this. This is the way that I like to lay it out. And by the way, this is helpful because I do teach catechism students as well. And imagine you have a 2,000-year-old treasure chest. You don't throw that treasure away. But I'll tell you one thing that you will do. You're going to clean that chest. I guarantee you. You will then clean it. Think of it this way. You're going to explain what is inside more clearly. And you want people today to understand why the treasure matters. My goodness, the faith is spread all throughout the world now, Si. We're living in a world where the Catholic faith is all over the world. And when they gathered here, there were four huge areas that needed to be talked about. The church, Lumen Gentium does that. That is a document that will emphasize that our Lord founded the church. Then about the Bible in Revelation, we get accused of not reading the Bible. Well, Cy, there at Vatican II, it made sure that we are going to know all about the Word of God in De Verbum, his revelation handed on in the life of the church. And then to make sure that the church really kept her wonderful and beautiful liturgy intact, we have the incredible Sacrosanctum Concilium, where the council wanted everyone to understand and to participate deeply in the church's worship. Now, I know what people are thinking. Before we get to the fourth one, I know what they're thinking. They're thinking, well, Cy and William, my goodness, I've seen those videos online of priests doing clown masses. I have seen priests in Mexico dressed as luchadors. So, William, they didn't implement it properly. Now, here is the thing. Pope Leo himself, as you know, Cy, not long ago called out liturgical abuses. He wasn't happy with it. The council did not envision people going rogue and abusing the liturgy. But we live in a fallen world where there are people that aren't going to follow the rules all the time. But the church and Vatican II wanted the faithful to have a beautiful liturgy. That was also focused on. Then another document, Gaudium et Spes, wanted you to know how to go out into the modern world and how to evangelize. We're living in a world where there are Muslims we dialogue with. There are people from all different kinds of religions, some new religions that didn't exist back at Trent or even there at Vatican I. Vatican II wants you to know how to deal with that and to go out and to evangelize and how to understand what you should do as a real missionary living in the church. So I tell people, remember, in a kind of like in a nutshell, Vatican II was a big meeting with the Pope and the bishops. They looked at the ancient faith and they asked, how can we teach and live everything that our Lord gave his church in a world that has changed a lot? It really has, Cy.
0: Yeah.
1: They didn't try to invent a new faith. They wanted to help the church explain and live the very same faith more effectively in the modern era. And I say we need that. We live in a time and an age where I'm glad the Holy Father is going to be dialoguing more and more about it, because we do need it in the modern era.
0: I got to push back on you, because this is what I hear from people. Truly, they look at it like this. They see the church of the 1930s, 40s, 50s, and they go, this is what I'm going to play that the role now. William, we didn't need this. Everything was going fine in the Catholic Church. And then we had the Second Vatican Council, and then it all went to heck. So how can you justify that, William Albrecht?
1: Yeah, well, people have used that argument all throughout history when they will tie in particular events occurring in the world. They say, look, because of that council, everything went to heck. But you can't put the blame on the council itself, because the council had wonderful things in view. And all we have to do is look at the climate of the world, meaning what was going on in the world before Vatican II. And before Vatican II, liberalism was already running rampant. It was already running rampant. So Vatican II arrived at a time where there is a lot of liberalism. There's a lot of people trying to push back against the church. And Vatican II arrived right at that time where we cannot deny there is already a decline in people going to church. But I tell you one thing. If we want to look at what the fruits have been of Vatican II, I would say they've been great. Church attendance has gone up. Areas in the world that hadn't been evangelized to before in their own language, in the vernacular, have been able to get mass in their language. We've had explosions of people in Africa and other parts of the world that have gotten the mass in their language and have been able to fall deeply, even more deeper in love with the Catholic faith. So I tell them, don't put all the bad blame on Vatican II, because a lot of good has come out of it too.
0: I'm really glad you mentioned Africa, because if you look at Africa at the beginning of the last century and then at the end, it's a completely different thing as far as the Catholic population. It's by orders of magnitude different by the end of the century.
1: Without a doubt. And people need to remember that they have had gigantic explosions in vocations. And this is something that really, really should be looked at, because a lot of people will say, well, hold on, William and Cy, Well, look at all the liberalism churches, and, you know, church attendance was down. Church attendance, by the grace of the Lord, has been going up throughout the years, which is a wonderful thing. And the vernacular has helped out a great deal. And for people saying, well, Vatican II really hated Latin and wanted to stamp it out. No, it didn't at all. No, it didn't at all. And I would recommend, this is what I would recommend. People read the documents of Vatican II, and they're going to find Vatican II is very much in line with all of our other councils, very much in line in giving a heavy emphasis on the Word of God, the written Word of God in divine revelation, the oral Word of God, and a wonderful, beautiful emphasis on the liturgy of the church as well.
0: So if I read those four documents that you described, would I have a basic I get it now. I understand what I mean, I know there's 16 documents, but you said four of them, unless I misunderstood you, are the core.
1: You heard me correct. You heard me. Lumen Gentium, De Verbum, Sacro Sanctum Concilium, and Gaudium et Spes. I'd recommend everyone begin with those, get a good foundation, begin reading those, and then I would challenge them to come to me and tell me, okay, we've got another religion here, William. We have a completely other religion. The church moved away from the ancient teachings of old. No, the church didn't move away from anything of old. You have everything that had been emphasized in other councils being emphasized here as well. But now the church is talking about, how do we evangelize? How do we reach people of other religions that were not prominent before Vatican II, that now there are more people that follow them, more adherents. Now we need to know how to evangelize them.
0: Well, I have to say, I think, first of all, I thank you so much for the answer, and I'm going to let people talk to you. If you've got questions or if you want to challenge William on his understanding of the Second Vatican Council, you're welcome to do it. We do, we'd like to have a good, robust conversation about the Second Vatican Council. 888-318-7884. One of my favorite things, and I'm going to be slightly sarcastic here, William, and I apologize, is the apostolates that people form that are critical of the Second Vatican Council, and they're lay apostolates. And I think, yeah, you couldn't have done that before the Second Vatican Council. You wouldn't have. Right. Like, I mean, you could form lay apostolates before the Second Vatican Council, but it only became real, like the flowering of lay apostolates. As a matter of fact, I remember Pope Benedict, I think in around 2004, said, this is the evidence of, it's the flowering of lay apostolates. This is the Holy Spirit showing us what the fruits of the council are.
1: It really is. You're definitely right about that. And for people that are saying, well, look, we've got terrible fruits of Vatican II. No, you don't. You've got a lot of lay apostolates. You have churches overflowing with attendance now. You have, my goodness, parts of Europe that, as you know very well, you saw that news from France the other day.
0: It's amazing.
1: The massive crowd. Wow, right?
0: Yeah.
1: Wow. Yeah. I'm my heart is warmed by that.
0: Yeah, it was wonderful to see people come out for Pope Leo and for the Catholic faith. I mean, it's France, and I'll be honest, for years we kind of made fun of France for being so secular and having lost its Catholic faith. I remember maybe, I don't know, 8 or 9 years ago, a priest from France telling me, stop saying that because France is coming back. Like he goes, you don't see it yet, but France is coming back. And there it is, the faith coming to life again in France and embraced by the young. It's beautiful. All right, well, let's talk about the Second Vatican Council. If you got questions, got complaints about the Second Vatican Council, we can be your complaint department. We can be your FAQ department. 888-318-7884.
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0: Welcome back. Catholic Answers Live. William Albrecht, our guest. You want to talk about the Second Vatican Council? We want to talk to you about the Second Vatican Council. Whether you like it or don't like it, whether you know a lot about it or a little about it. He explained it to me like I'm a 10-year-old, and I got it. So whatever level you want to talk about it, 888-318-7884. Lad is in Smyrna, Tennessee, where I know there is no St. Polycarp Parish. I believe it is St. Francis Parish in Smyrna. Hi, Lad.
1: Hi. No, it's St. Luke's.
0: St. Luke's. Okay, yeah. Yeah. We've talked about this before, what a missed opportunity this was, right? Yeah. Yes, okay.
1: Yeah. That was long before I got here, though.
0: I wasn't blaming you. I don't want you to think I was blaming you. what do you got for us?
1: As you know, or well, may not, but I'm a new Catholic about a year and a half. And in all of my research and viewing of things on YouTube and the like, as you were just talking about, William, how the apostolates and the people can say pretty much what they can have their own, you know, shows or whatever.
2: Sure.
1: A lot has been negative in terms of, like, they'll always say, oh, this person is a Novus Ordo or Vatican II. Mm-hmm. And I hear this phrase in the spirit of Vatican II, and I have no idea, is that good? Because usually it's a negative connotation when I hear it.
0: Yeah.
1: And I'm just confused as to why that people don't adhere to Vatican II, or well, they dismiss it even though it's a council.
0: Well, I'm going to let William answer that, but I hope Catholics are listening who disparage a council of the church. That, look, people are listening, and this does not help bring people to the gospel or to the church. It's, I mean, here you have Lad telling you, I've been in the church a year and a half. I hear this negative talk. What is this about? So I do think we need to be more careful. Not that you can't criticize the wording of a document or anything. You can do all that. This dividing the church up into the Novus Ordos and the good guys or whatever, or maybe the traditionalists and the good guys, however you do it. I wish we would stop it, because I think Lad's testimony might encourage us in that direction. But William, what does that mean, spirit of Catholic II, spirit of the of Vatican II, and why does it seem like people are being dismissive when they say it to Lad?
2: Well, they really are. Now, when you hear spirit of Vatican II, 99% of the time, something bad, you know, really bad. You'll point to a priest abusing the liturgy, maybe to a priest dressed as a luchador, as a wrestler, or somebody doing something wrong. Now, to be very clear, Vatican II, not in a million years would have ever approved of a church abusing of the liturgy, ever. In fact, Vatican II is very emphatic that you should not abuse of the liturgy. That is why Pope Leo, the Holy Father, came out and said, hey, look, no more going rogue when it comes to the liturgy. But usually you'll hear people point to something bad and say, look, spirit of Vatican II or the fruits of Vatican II. But it doesn't follow. You know what I would love to see, Si? I'd love to see people pointing to all the great conversions in Africa and say, spirit of Vatican II.
0: Yeah.
2: But you're not going to hear that. You won't, but you rightly should, because that really is the beautiful fruits of Vatican II. And there are a lot of them. Now, to be clear, Lad, we do believe that Vatican II does need to be followed. You asked, well, why do some say you don't have to? It was a legitimate ecumenical council. It was promulgated by the Pope in union with the bishops. You got to follow it. Now, the confusion is this. They're going to tell you, well, look, Vatican II didn't define anything new. You don't have to follow it. The confusion is that Vatican II did not define new dogmas, right? It didn't issue new anathemas, right, in the way other ecumenical councils did, right? A lot of it is pastoral and disciplinary, but that's big time. Pastoral means the direction the church should be going. It's big time. That doesn't mean it's optional. Don't hear the word pastoral and think, oh, it's a lower level. Not at all. In fact, when our Lord in John 21 tells Peter to feed a sheep. He then says, pastor, shepherd my flock. So calling it merely pastoral, that's a big time loaded word. It is pastoral, and that's a good thing. And we owe, Catholics all, owe the council's authentic magisterial teaching appropriate religious submission. And we need to interpret it in continuity with the Holy Bible, with tradition, and with the church's previous teaching. And lad, let me tell you one other thing. Vatican II wants you to do that. It wants you to interpret it in light of previous teaching. It doesn't want you to, it doesn't say, hey, hold on, lad. We heard about that no salvation outside the church issue. Well, we're going to sweep that under the rug. Now we're opening the doors to everyone. Everyone's saved. Not at all. In fact, it will literally quote from previous councils and go deeper into the meaning of what was always believed. So don't get fooled when people say Spirit of Vatican II, Novus Ordo. Look, the Vatican II has a wonderful, wonderful series of beautiful documents. I'd recommend you read it. And another thing I'd recommend you do, for the health of your soul, be very careful what channels you tune into. We only have a limited amount of time in a day. And if anything, if there's a channel that may be spreading spiritual darkness and talking horrible about the faith, maybe tune out. And for the good of your own soul, tune into channels that lift you up. Talk wonderful about the faith. Don't trash the Holy Father and really want you to go closer to our Lord. Those are the channels that are going to spiritually nourish you.
0: Lad, I want to come back to you. Just see what you think about that and see if that got to what you were looking for.
1: Yeah, that helps very much because I do normally on YouTube watch I'm subscribed to just about everybody at Catholic Answers, and
2: good.
1: So that's mainly what I listen to, but sometimes these things will pop up, you know, in your list of videos. And it's usually when there's an issue, and I had a couple lately that have popped up, like in response to Jimmy Akin or other people that I normally watch. And so I was just looking at what they had to say, and seemed very anti-
0: They're responding to Jimmy as if, oh, Jimmy Akin, he's some Spirit of Vatican II guy, or so. Is that what you mean?
1: Exactly.
0: Yeah.
1: And all these people were talking about, yeah, I don't listen to Catholic Answers anymore, and you know.
0: Yeah, we miss those people, just, lad. We miss those people. Okay. I wish they'd come back.
1: But I did get a copy of the Second Vatican Council. It's a book that you had there. And I haven't had a chance to read it yet because I've been pretty sick for a few weeks.
0: Hmm.
1: But it's got all four of those constitutions that you're talking about.
0: Yeah.
2: Wonderful.
1: William.
0: Yeah.
1: And so I'm going to try to really get into it.
0: great place to start.
1: Do you think
2: definitely do that. Lad, definitely do that. And hey, if you have anything, any follow-up questions, by the grace of the Lord, I'm back here quite often. And there are other tremendous, incredible apologists here as well. Return and we can always help you out all the time. But read them and I'll be very clear. I know what you're referring to. But notice the difference. What you get here at Catholic Answers is uplifting material and following the magisterium. We want you to follow the church, and we want you to pray for the Holy Father, and we want you to be Catholic. We're not telling you that, well, this Mass is terrible, this is awful here. Be very careful who you tune into, and I'm definitely going to be praying for you. And read that book, my friend. You're going to love it.
0: Okay.
1: I'll definitely do that.
0: All right. We're followers of this guy who said that we should build one another up in the faith, encourage one another. That would be the Apostle Paul, of course, in his first letter to the Thessalonians. The other strategy is not going to work. But thank you very much, lad. I'm glad we got to speak with you. The number here is 888-318-7884. I'm going to go straight back to the phones, but I got to take a break first. And so real quick, because I got a few seconds before we take the break, is that anything that you're up to, William, that you want people to pay attention to, check out on the website, a talk that you're going to be giving, anything, go ahead.
2: Yeah, without a doubt. I'm glad you bring that up because I have been dealing a lot with Vatican II lately, and you can find it. You can find everything on my channel, Patristic Pillars. I go live very often, and I am defending Vatican II. I've found myself defending it up to two times a week lately and writing articles you can find on my webpage as well, patristicpillars.com. Check me out there as well. And check all the content out here on Catholic Answers and really, really read the documents of Vatican II. You're going to find that they are very much in line with ancient teaching of the Catholic Church.
0: Looking forward to seeing what the Pope has to say about all this. It's great to find out how popular he is in France, but let's see how his catechesis on the Second Vatican Council goes. Therefore, encourage one another and build one another up, just as you are doing. That's what St. Paul said to the Thessalonians. Right back with more on the Second Vatican Council.
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0: Welcome back. Catholic Answers Live. During the break, William reminded me I have not congratulated him on the success of his Texas Longhorns. I apologize for that, William. I know that's very important
2: there
0: you
2: to
0: go. You. Watch that. I think the whole country watched that Ohio State game.
2: It's a good game, wasn't it?
0: That was one of the best I've seen. That was a fantastic game. Reminded me of my playing days. No, just kidding. I'm just kidding. That's not true. All right, let's go to Louisville. We're talking about the Second Vatican Council. If you've got, if you want to ask about the Second Vatican Council, you want to correct us about the Second Vatican Council, you would like to complain about the Second Vatican Council, whatever it is, you are welcome here. 888-318-7884, Louisville, Kentucky. Tom, thank you so much for waiting, Tom. Go ahead with your question or comment on the Second Vatican Council.
8: Okay. Cardinal Newman said that Pius the Ninth would have been better off not calling Vatican I, and he would have been too. We lost a lot of Catholics when they did that. Then Vatican II was because Vatican I never got finished. That's why Vatican II was called, to finish up. And remember John the 23rd before the council said we used to excommunicate people. But now we're going to reason with people. We're going to be merciful. You can't do that. You do that, you get bad bishops, bad cardinals, bad priests, and all kind of things, misleading all kind of people. And Vatican II did more damage to the church than anything in the history of the 2,000-year history of the church. Nothing comes close. and it was probably a punishment from Almighty God. That's what it probably come down to.
2: All right, Tom, can I get clarification from you? Can I get some clarification first? Do you reject both Vatican I and Vatican II?
8: No, I go to church. I like to think I'm a devout Catholic. I go and follow the teachings. But you know, look at Cardinal Burke. He got punished by Pope Francis. And other, if you look over the last 30, 40 years, other bishops and that who do the right things get punished. But those who do the wrong things never get punished. Isn't that strange?
2: Let's talk about Vatican I and Vatican II. Number one, in terms of Vatican II, I think Vatican II was fantastic, and Vatican I as well. I don't think Vatican I was a disaster in any way at all. In fact, I think Vatican I did a very good job in clarifying Catholic doctrine. I think if you read the Constitution De Filiis, you're going to find wonderful teaching there. And every Catholic knows about Pastor Aeternus, where we have papal primacy and infallibility laid out, but that is the ancient teaching of the Church. So I hardly think that Vatican I was a disaster. I think a lot of good came out of it, like a lot of good came out of Vatican II. Now, you brought up that we don't excommunicate people anymore. Now, what John the 23rd was talking about is primarily we need to be charitable. The manner is being charitable. You said, well, as a result of not excommunicating people, you know, you get bad bishops, bad cardinals. Well, what about during the time of Nicaea and beyond? What about when people like Arius and others were excommunicated? We still had bad bishops back then. Excommunication, remember, doesn't mean that you're not going to have bad bishops around at all. Remember, that is a false premise. Vatican II didn't abolish excommunication, and it didn't get rid of church discipline either. In fact, you still have excommunication for grave offenses, heresy, apostasy. You can find it. I would very much recommend you go to Vatican.va, and if this was not in play anymore, my friend, it wouldn't be in the Vatican website. I really hope you look up. Go to the Code of Canon Law. I have it open before me. Just for you, I looked it up. Canon 1364. It remains in play today. There can be excommunication for heresy, apostasy, and schism. That is on the Vatican website right now. What John the 23rd wanted was he wanted a pastoral method of dialoguing with people to give them the opportunity to correct their error, to correct it without being persuaded. And that is very much in line. Let me remind you of another pope that did that. Another pope that told somebody that was out of line, I'm going to give you time to correct your error. And that was done by Pope St. Celestine in the 5th century. He gave Nestorius time to recant. He gave him time. Why? Because excommunication, very clearly, is not a route you want to go. People don't want to go that route. They want to give people a chance to remedy their errors. It's thoroughly biblical to want to correct somebody in a charitable manner before imposing any kind of canonical penalty. But I can guarantee you today, penalties are still issued. They are, and they can be issued. So I don't think Vatican II is bad. Look at all the good fruit that has come from Vatican II. Many parts of the world now get to celebrate the liturgy in their own language, and the faith is flourishing in many parts of the world where it wasn't flourishing beforehand.
8: Probably was getting ready to take off anyway.
0: Oh,
8: it's probably getting ready.
0: Well, it's hard to prove one way or the other. I don't know how we would prove it one way or the other.
8: Now you're talking there. And how about the?
2: Well, I don't. I think that we can prove it.
0: Okay.
2: I think that we can prove that that definitely is not correct, because you'll find that places, and I've looked at the data. After Vatican II, when the liturgy in the vernacular was put into place, and I've looked at the data in Africa, in Asia, many parts of Latin America, where a lot of the liturgy wasn't prayed in their language and now was put in their language. Another thing that Vatican II did a tremendous job of, because of Vatican II, let me show you the real fruits of Vatican II. Let me show you the real spirit. As a result of having the language in the vernacular, that encouraged people in those areas to produce translations of the liturgy, of hymnody, of biblical translations in their language. It exploded, and we had massive growth in these parts that really there was either little growth or was altogether seemingly stagnant. I don't think that it's any coincidence that after Vatican II, we had an explosion in many of these areas. So why only focus on the negative? I think we should look, stop and say, okay, what beauty has come from this? Is there really all negativity? I don't think there's all negativity at all. I think if we look at any time during the world, brother, anytime you're going to find certain negative things that are occurring. But to then tie it into the council, maybe I could be on board if the council was trying to promote something bad or to try to water down the faith. But you don't have that from Vatican II at all.
0: Tom, what do you think?
8: Well, I think everything started when the council closed. That's when all this disaster started. And look, we either want to be honest and admit what happened, or we want to close our eyes. That's what we want to do.
0: But if I may, I don't know which way William will go on this, but this does strike me as a rather obvious point, counterpoint to what you just said. The council closed in 1965. The entire Earth changed in the 5 years after. The entire planet changed. I mean, we had the Summer of Love in 1967. We had the complete revolution in morals that came, of the sexual revolution. The council's not responsible for that. It's just timing. The council ended, and then this other thing happened where you have Woodstock and you have a million other things that go on, the counterculture, the protests against the Vietnam War. The council's not responsible for any of that.
2: Not at all. And another thing I wanted to add, I'm glad I was able to look it up while you were mentioning that, Si. I was looking it up in the document I mentioned earlier at Sacrosanctum Concilium. I found it. Notice what the document emphasizes, Brother Tom. It emphasizes the use of the mother tongue may frequently be of great advantage to the people, in particular in the readings and prayers and what have you. That was a very good thing. But you bring up, well, look at everything. I mean, Cy brought up a phenomenal point. Modernism was already an issue. In fact, usually when people say, well, because of Vatican II, you know, we have all this bad modernism, that really isn't the case. And I'd recommend you look up the document Pascendi Dominici Gregis. That is from the early 1900s, 1907, where Pope St. Pius X is already warning about modernism in the world. Now, that's several decades before Vatican II, meaning the church was already fighting against issues of modernism. It's hardly the fault of Vatican II at all.
8: Well, all you got to do is look around at all kind of things, just like Father John Harden, S.J., he said in Louisville, Kentucky, I think it was 88 or 89, I can't remember the exact year, and he said he had to go to the Vatican every year. John Paul wanted to see him once a year. And when he went over there, two of the leading cardinals told him that the majority of annulments given out in America are as phony as a $3 bill.
0: I don't think it's either William Wright, and I don't want to speak for him, is arguing that there have been no problems in the church. That's not
2: right.
0: The point is that it's not the Second Vatican Council that caused that. It's the

0: $2.406 billion in 2023 to $1.422 billion in 2024. And Africa, as I brought up, is enormously dynamic. We've got about 288 million Catholics. That is enormous. And if you want to say, well, Vatican II had no role in that, I can press forward and say Vatican II had a great role in that. And in the vernacular, being present in their language, them being able to hear the Mass in their local tongue, I would really, really hope you pray about this more, my friend. I really hope you pray about it more and really study about it more and more, because I think it can be a dangerous and a very slippery slope thinking Vatican I and Vatican II were awful and that they tried to change things or that they had bad fruits coming from them. I don't think that is the case at all.
1: I do thank you for the call, though, because this is actually the exact conversation we wanted to have. And I know that there are many people who agree with you and not with us, and that's fine. We just want to have the conversation. But I have to take the break now, so I will say thank you. And we'll be right back with more Catholic Answers Live.
2: It's all about the truth. Catholic Answers Live.
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0: 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Second Vatican Council. It's William Albrecht is our guest. Check out patristicpillars.com, earlychurchfathers.com. Those are his website. William, I think it was about 5 years ago. We go out and do talks. You do it, I do it. Some of the most interesting stuff happens after the talk when people ask you questions or challenge you on stuff. And that's when I first started to notice, maybe it was 5-6 years ago, I can't remember exactly. What do you think about the Second Vatican Council? Why are you defending the Second Vatican Council? I was like, I have never experienced this before. It was young people. It wasn't like old, how I feel about old people. I'm just kidding, old people. We love you. We love you, old people.
1: We love you.
0: I love people who say, I'm not old. You're only as old as you feel. And I go, it's not all about your feelings. But the young people started saying, I don't like the Second Vatican Council, or why did we have it, or what's wrong? Why did the church do this? And can we just forget about it? You noticed that.
1: I did. I noticed that a bad mantra became attached to Vatican II.
0: Yeah.
1: As if everything would be wonderful in the world if we got rid of Vatican II. Everything. You know, every problem in the church. I would have the ideal Catholic church and experience. I would have that Catholic church experience from antiquity if only we got rid of Vatican II. Now, that is the kind of mentality that I encounter. And the one thing that I hope we can do, and I pray we can do that today, Si, and going forward, is I hope we can dispel the myth that Vatican II was a council that introduced novelties that abandoned old teachings of the church.
0: Yeah.
1: I hope we can dispel that, because if you read the documents, Si, I have read them. I've read them in depth. I have read them with scholars, dialogue with scholars of the council in depth. And if people only knew how often Vatican II will hearken to older councils, if they only knew that, they'd be blown away. They've got to read the documents themselves.
0: Yeah, and they're, you know, they are readable. Like Lumen Gentium's not.

0: the easiest document in the of the council, and you can read that. A normal person can read it and get what they're saying. It's not like you need a theology degree to read these documents. Right. You need a theology degree to get them wrong. But oh no, I'm sorry, I'm just teasing. Dan in Illinois, go ahead.
1: What there you go.
0: What do you think about the Second Vatican Council? Dan, you're on the air.
2: Oh, hello.
0: Hello, yeah, Second Vatican hello. Council.
2: Yes.
3: Well, tell them what you wanted to talk about, Dan.
2: We missed you. Okay. I had several questions.
0: Okay.
2: First of all, I am 82 years old. I lived through Second Vatican Council, and I lived quite a few years before Vatican Council. And my experience is I see churches closing in droves in St. Louis and in my archdiocese in Indianapolis. I see a lack of priests, where priests are now manning two and three parishes, where before Vatican Council, there were two or three priests in a parish. I see a very great disrespect for the Holy Eucharist, people coming into church and chit-chat like Jesus isn't even there. And then I hear a gentleman tell me that the Vatican Council has all these positive things. I'm not seeing that. I mean, granted, there are more Catholics in Africa and other second world countries. I can see that. Third world countries. But I don't see the great movement forward here. Mm-hmm. Until about a year ago, I start seeing seminaries filling up and seeing multiple people coming into the church. But quite a few years before that ever happened. So,
4: do you think
2: here in the United States,
4: Dan? Do you think that maybe your honest thoughts? I'd love your honest thoughts, brother. Do you think that maybe this growth in vocations and growth in church attendance could be as a result of the proper teaching of when Vatican II really does teach? You think that might be a possibility?
2: It took an awful lot of years to get to there, if that is a possibility.
4: Well, it could have, but maybe, Dan, we failed for a bit in terms of proper catechesis. Maybe we failed, and that would be a real failure. But maybe once catechesis began to get sharper, what Vatican II really taught was being implemented, then people began to realize the growth in parishes and the growth in terms of vocations. Now, you mentioned that there was a dramatic decline. Thank the good Lord we're seeing an increase now, an increase in mass attendance in the religious life. But can you mention something, Dan, that I want to zero in on? You said, and I lament it the way you do, and Cy does too. You mentioned how some people go into church, they have no regard for the Eucharist, no reverence at all. You're right, we live in a time where there are people like that. But I've got to tell you, Dan, that does not have anything to do with Vatican II. Because if you read the documents, remember I mentioned four, I could have mentioned more, but I want people to get their toes wet by reading four of them. If you read one of them that I mentioned, Sacrosanctum Concilium, if you read that one, you're going to see that it calls for devotion to the Eucharist. So that clearly cannot be a bad fruit of Vatican II, people going to church and having less reverence. If Vatican II is telling you, you need to have great reverence for the body and the blood, rather it is people not following Vatican II. Because if we really followed Vatican II, it calls for incredible reverence for the Eucharist. It doesn't cause for people to go to Mass and be casual. No, it tells you our Lord is present, especially under the Eucharistic species, and it tells you the faithful should participate, conscious of what they are doing, and look at this, look at these words, Dan, with devotion, meaning you've got to recognize it is the body and the blood. Vatican II didn't put forth a less sacred vision of the Eucharist. Does that make any sense to you, Dan?
3: Yeah, and we're seeing that, but we're seeing the most emphasis. We just got back from the beatification. We're driving back.
0: Oh, praise God!
4: Praise the Lord!
3: Yes, it was most wonderful experience. However, many of the people we ran into are very traditional Catholics that prefer traditional
2: Trinitarian mass.
3: Trinitarian type mass. And the ones that we see coming into the church are that way. The priests that we're seeing ordained are very conservative and would prefer to do away with the Nova Ordo mass.
4: Okay, now that could be a big problem, because the Nova Ordo is there is nothing wrong with it. And to say that they would rather do away with the Novus Ordo is a gigantic problem. Because to then say the Novus Ordo should be done away with would indicate there may be a defect in it, which would indicate that the Catholic Church has bound people to a defective mass, and that there is a massive problem that cannot happen, because our Lord promised the gates of hell would never prevail against the Church. The Novus Ordo is perfectly fine. There's nothing wrong with it. And you mentioned how... I think you said Trinitarian. I think you meant Tridentine. I understand what you're trying to say, that there are a lot of people that love the Latin Mass and they're traditional. Let me be very clear. I love the Latin Mass. Cy loves it. We love every form of the Mass. But every valid Catholic liturgy, all of them are traditional, and they belong to our living liturgical tradition. We have the Roman Rite. We have the Byzantine Rite, which is ancient. The Maronite, the Chaldean, and the Coptic. There have been multiple ancient rites long before Vatican II, not only the Latin Mass. So to say that, well, they should do away with the Novus Ordo, that can be problematic, big time. So do we love the Latin Mass? We love it. It is ancient, venerable, a wonderful expression of Roman tradition. But to say traditional Catholic liturgy can be a bit misleading, because traditional Catholic liturgy is much bigger than just one missal or one form of the Roman Rite. There are multiple forms, and many of them are ancient, and they're beautiful expressions of the Mass.
0: You know, I would suggest say something too, because you're coming back from the beatification, which praise God that we've had that. But Archbishop Sheen lived through these years and never stopped being a supporter of the Second Vatican Council. As much as he did reject the when the crazy stuff happened, he called it out as crazy. But the council itself, he attended every session. He helped prepare in a significant way the document on missionary activity. And he always supported. So I think we do have to, I mean, I'm glad that you were at his beatification, but the man himself did not see what I think a lot of other people now see, like that it was a failure. What do you make of that?
3: Oh, we do not feel the Vatican Council was a failure.
0: Gotcha.
3: We're very supportive of many things that came out of it. There were many things that were interpreted incorrectly, and there was much catechesis that was not done in a timely fashion.
0: Oh my goodness! I think I agree with every single word you just said.
4: And yeah,
0: every single word you just said, I agree with. So I think we are agreeing. Dan, you wanted to say something though. Go ahead.
2: There was a mass number of priests who wanted to be laicized right after Vatican II as well.
0: Yes,
2: and that was a downer. At least I thought it was.
3: Yeah, and there had. As you stated at the beginning of this talk with William, that, you know, there was a lot of liberalism that was happening before Vatican II that just exploded during the time of Vatican II. And so that caused this push for many priests wanting to become laicized. And we had, you know, just liberalism in itself.
0: I'm sorry. I want to, but I can't because the music is playing. So we have to go. William charges us by the hour. We cannot keep him over. It's very low what he charges us. Extremely low. You'd be
4: Diet Coke, cold Diet Coke.
0: Yeah, give him a when he comes here. We don't even send it to his house. When he comes here, he gets a cold Diet Coke. Dan and Mrs. Dan, I'm sorry I didn't catch your name. I apologize for that. But it was that was a very helpful conversation. William Albrecht, you are always helpful. Thank you for being here.
4: Thank you for having me, brother. Look forward to being back with all of you all again.
0: Earlychurchfathers.com. 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Go there and find out what William is up to. That'll do it for us. We'll see you tomorrow, God willing, right here on Catholic Answers Live.
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9: Hi, everybody. It's Dr. Igarendi from The Doctor Is In. One of the verses in the Bible that speaks to me, and unfortunately it speaks pretty hard to me. Take the log out of your own eye before you reach to take the speck out of your brother's. As a psychologist, I see one of the toughest things we have to do is to see ourselves accurately. We're quick to see everybody else's flaws. As I get older, my prayer is more and more, dear Lord, please, help me to see who I am. Show me the sins I'm not even aware of. That's the only way I'm going to get closer to Christ. So that verse speaks loudly to me, and I'm hoping to chip away at that log before I finally meet Him.
10: 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I have over 25 years of courtroom experience helping individuals and families obtain the maximum possible compensation in their injury cases. My clients are at ease knowing their case has my undivided attention. I can be contacted at 774-2222 or at paradowskilaw.com. The law offices of Jeff Paradowski. Helping you get what you deserve since 1992.
11: This is Father Lazarus of the Norbertines of St. Michael's Abbey in Orange, California, fighting Texas Aggie class of 2010. You are listening to Religious Education for the Domestic Church. 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
12: 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This is EWTN Radio.